0: value. Elon Musk explained his ambitions.
1: While the other aerospace companies, they build good rockets and everything, they were simply not pursuing the technology that's necessary to make life multiplanetary. To make Star Trek, to make the exciting science fiction futures that we've read about real.
0: There are growing signs that a deal to end the war between the United States and Iran is getting close. The Iranian Foreign Minister Abbas Araghchi said the agreement would be signed remotely by both sides when the final stages of negotiations were completed. But he also hinted there was a long way to go.
2: These negotiations, which will lead to the end of the war, are envisioned in two stages. The first stage is a memorandum of understanding to be signed between Iran and the United States. Then, negotiations for the second stage will begin, and subsequently, in the second stage, we will have a final agreement. We postponed the nuclear issue to the final agreement for various reasons, as it was truly impossible to discuss it under the current circumstances. The demands they had were in no way acceptable.
0: Paramount Skydance's acquisition of Warner Brothers Discovery has been cleared by the US Department of Justice. The proposed deal, worth more than $110 billion, is likely to reshape the US media landscape. Paramount's boss, David Ellison, is the son of Larry Ellison, who's a donor to President Trump. Lily Jamali reports.
3: Paramount Skydance's bid for Warner Brothers Discovery came only after Netflix pulled its bid earlier this year. President Trump has been clear he wanted the Ellison's offer to win out. It would give them control over the news network CNN, whose coverage Mr. Trump has repeatedly criticized. Paramount Skydance is the parent company of CBS News, which has found itself embroiled in scandal as new leadership has prompted a pronounced loss of viewers and top talent amid accusations that an editor appointed by Larry Ellison's son, David, had attempted to tilt news coverage to Mr. Trump's benefit. CBS has denied allegations its leadership tried to insert political bias or unduly interfered with stories.
0: Health officials in the Democratic Republic of Congo say at least 139 people are now confirmed to have died in the latest Ebola outbreak. 32 have survived and have been discharged after twice testing negative. More than 680 confirmed infections have been recorded. This is the world news from the BBC.
4: 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Stories bring us together, and we hope the stories on the show will spark memories and thoughts that you can share with the people you love. I'm your host, Sam Payne. Have you ever sat around on a long winter night and swapped stories? That used to be a big part of how people spent winter nights, gathering the family to fend off the chill with a good tale. And while sometimes the stories were true, just as often they were stretched a little bit, filling the time between the beginning of the story and the end of the story with bigger-than-life adventures that were their own kind of exciting and funny and fantastical. Our friend Kim Whitecamp has been known to stretch a story or two, and she came from her home in Ohio to the Appleseed Studio to tickle our audience with a story we think you'll love. It's a wintertime story, but whether this day finds you bundled up by a fire or in a lawn chair in shorts and a t-shirt, every time of year is the right time of year for Kim Whitecamp's rollicking tale, The Forbidden Souped-Up Sled Ride.
5: It was winter break, and it was a Friday, and I was so excited. It was the first day of winter break, and I jumped out of bed, put up the blind, looked out the window to see if there was any snow, and sure enough, there was a blanket of fresh white. Yes. I put on my Snoopy t-shirt, my bell bottoms, and my Keds. I ran downstairs. I'm like, Mom, can I please go out and sled? She goes, no, first you need to eat your breakfast. Okay. So I ate my breakfast, got done. I'm like, Mom, now can I go out and sled? I already saw kids coming down Farm Drive Hill on their sleds. I was so excited. She goes, no, you have to do your chores. And I said, woman, you're killing me. And she said, what? I said, I love you. I'm going to go do my chores. So I did my chores. And when I was done, I'm like, now can I go? And she said, yes, now you can go. Now, what I have to tell you is my sled was not a bright pink or neon green plastic dish from the Walmart, right? Mine was a Spartan sled. And my Spartan sled was handed down to me. Well, actually, it was handed down from my brother Gary to my brother Chris and then to me. My Spartan sled was made of slats of wood, red metal blades that we'd wax for speed, a rope on the front, and a glide handle. The glide handle was like a boomerang shape piece of wood that was on the front, and you could ride it one of two ways. You could put the rope over your shoulder and put your feet on the glide handle, hold the rope, and use your feet to go left or right, or you could ride it the way I liked to ride it, belly down, facing the front, rope over my shoulder, snow spitting me in the eye, holding the glide handle. I put on my puffy coat, my scarf, my boots, and ran into the garage. Now remember, this was the first snow and the first day of winter break, so I had not ridden my sled for weeks and months, and so I wasn't sure where it was. So I looked around, and finally, behind a croquet set, which we never use, behind some boxes that I couldn't move, I saw the silhouette of my sled. I reached around on the floor, felt the rope, pulled hard, and it skittered out into the middle of the garage under the fluorescent lights. I looked at it and my heart sank. The last time I had used it, I'd put it away wet. And now, instead of smooth wood, there were splinters sticking up. And on the red, beautiful metal blades, there was amoeba-shaped spots of rust. And the rope had black growing on it. And my hand smelt like the sponge on the back of my grandma's sink. And I thought, what am I going to do? I just want to ride my sled. And then I remembered my Uncle Norm. My Uncle Norm is the great inventor of our family. He invented wonderful things like the Lazy Susan. His wife's name was Susan. And he had bought her an exercise bike. And she never used it. And he would say, I spent $400 on that and all you do is hang laundry on it to dry. Well, he got so tired of it, he invented the Lazy Susan, which was kind of like those walkways at the airport that move on their own, but it was a circle. And so she could just stand on it and move in a circle and feel like she was getting exercise, but not really doing much of anything. The cool thing was it came with a chip and dip attachment and a little plastic cup holder. I think he's just brilliant. Another thing he invented was the Waste Your Time watch. Back in the early 70s, when I was a young kid running around outside, Casio came out with the first digital watch. Everybody had one. Ooh, so important. I got my Casio digital watch. Well, he got so sick and tired of people walking around acting like they were busy looking at their watches that he invented the Waste Your Time watch. And this is what it was. It was actually shaped almost like the iWatches of today. But if you checked it for the time and pushed the button, instead of the time, you'd get a useless piece of information like this. The octopus has three hearts, and yet it is still emotionally unavailable. So, you know, if anyone could fix my sled, my Uncle Norm could fix my sled. I was so excited. I grabbed that nasty rope, picked up the sled, went out the door, dropped it into the yard, into the snow, trudged through the yard, across the road to where he lived, catty corner from us. I knocked on the door. Now, Uncle Norm's two things were going to happen, one of two things. Either it would swing wide and he'd say, come on in. That would be awesome. He loved going to his house. Or it would crack. And he'd say, I'm working on something. Well, this time the door just cracked and I thought, oh man. I said, Uncle Norm, I said, I need my sled fixed. He goes, Kimmy, I'm in the middle of something really big. I said, but look at it. And he goes, oh man. Okay. Give it to me. Give me about 3 hours and come back. So I gave him the sled and then I took off and ran and played. About 3 hours later, I went back and knocked on the door and I heard, come in, from deep within the house. The whole house was dark, except down the hall towards the kitchen, the light was on. So I went in there, and what a kitchen it was, like none you'd ever seen before in your life. There were bottles and beakers and bubbles and flames. There were mechanical things and parts and wires hanging everywhere, wheels and gears. And there in the middle of it all was my Spartan sled. I was so excited. I said, thanks, Uncle Norman. I went to run and grab it, and he said, no, stop. He said, don't touch it. And I said, why? I said, is it still wet? Because he had taken and gotten the rust off and put a quick coat of cherry red paint. He had put a new rope and he had oiled the wood. It looked gorgeous. And I said, is it just sticky or what? And he said, no, I have to show you something. He lifted it up and held it in front of him so that the belly of the sled was towards me. And there on the red metal bars that went across to hold on the red metal blades was a black box that he had welded on, a metal black box. And in the middle was a single silver switch. Don't get ahead of me, lady. Was a metal box that he had welded underneath it, and there was a single silver switch in the middle. And he said, Kimmy, when you get up Farm Drive Hill, take 2, 4, 6 steps back, reach around the front, flick that silver switch, run as fast as you can, 2, 4, 6, 8 steps, drop it down, get on it, get that rope, and hang on, because you're going to get extra jet propulsion. Now, I am still a girl, a woman that loves speed and wheels. I have my whole life. When I was little, I didn't carry baby dolls. I carried a plastic blue case with flames that said Hot Wheels. The fact he said that I was going to get extra jet propulsion was awesome. I said, thanks, Uncle Norm, and he handed it to me. And as I ran out the front door, he said, be careful. I dropped it into the snow, grabbed the rope, and I was ready to get up Farm Drive Hill when I heard the one thing that no kid wants to hear when they're getting ready to take an adventure. Kimmy! Kids, time for lunch. Oh, who was it? My mother. I stood there and thought, I haven't even ridden my sled yet. And I thought, woman, you're killing me. And I thought I could lie, tell her I didn't hear her, go up, sled down, and be the last one in. But my mom has a built-in radar detector for lying, as all mothers do, children. And so I went to the house, put it by the front door, went inside, took off my puffy coat, my boots, my scarf, sat down, and there it was. The kind of lunch we always had, peanut butter and jelly and milk. You know, a peanut butter and jelly sandwich is just a donut without the hole. I began to shove that sandwich in as fast as I could, glug, glug, glug in my milk. And she said, Kimmy, what is going on with you? You need to slow down. I said, Mom, Uncle Norm fixed my sled. I want to eat quick and get back outside. She goes, oh. She said, honey, you're not going back outside. And I said, what? She said, you're done for the day. I said, I'm in charge of a Christmas party down at the community center. Everybody's coming. I'm in charge of table setup, chair setup, getting the electric candles all battery filled. She said, I'm in charge of making sure that any games are ready. Everything. She said, so when you are done eating, all of you, my brothers and sisters, go get a shower or a bath. There's clothing on your bed to put on. You're not going back outside. Well, they all got up and left. No problem. They were excited. I was devastated. I moped around for a while until my mother said, Kimmy, come here. I walked over, she felt my forehead, and she said, you don't have a fever, what's wrong? I said, Mom, I feel rotten. And she said, what? I said, I feel terrible because, she goes, I don't need to hear it. We have relatives coming in, we have things going on, you're not going tonight, you'll stay home alone. Your dad's meeting us down there, I'll just come home a little early. I said, no, Mom, I'm not sick. She said, cat's out of the bag. You're not going to backpedal now. I said, no, Mom, I feel terrible because, she goes, I don't want to hear it. March to your room. Why do we have to march? I do not know. As I went down the hall to my bedroom, I thought, I can't believe this. She wouldn't even listen to why. And now I don't get to go to the party. No carols, no singing, no games, no cookies. Wait a minute. I'm going to be home alone. Everybody say, bum, bum, bum. I got in bed, pulled up the blanket, and I waited. My mom came in an hour later and put ginger ale and saltines by the bed because that fixed everything back in the 70s. And then she said, Kimmy, I'll be home early. And I listened as all the doors on the station wagon closed and it started up. I jumped out, looked out the same window I looked out that morning, and I watched the taillights of the car go down the road, past my Grandma Anna's, to the right, to where the community center was. I went downstairs, put on my puffy coat, my scarf, and my boots. I ran out, got my sled, dropped it into the snow. And as I made my way up Farm Drive Hill, there was no kids sledding past me. They were all either in eating, because it was dusk, almost dark, or they were going down to the party. I got to the top, took 2, 4, 6, 8 steps back, reached around the front, flicked the switch, and the whole sled hummed with power. I ran as fast as I could, dropped it belly down, rope over my shoulder, grabbed the glide handle, and I shot off the hill. And I was flying right over the top of the trees, right over the peak of the porch roof of our house. I was flying, slicing through the winter air. I tipped the sled, looked down, and saw I was about 232 feet in the air. I was right over Uncle Norm's. He walked out on the porch, and I said, "Help!" He looked up, smiled, and gave me a good old salutin' smile. I tipped the sled back up, and I thought, what am I going to do? I've never flown, let alone on a sled. I've never flown on a sled. I've never flown on anything. And I thought, I don't know what I'm going to do. I don't want to do. Wait a minute. I'm flying. My hair was whipping in the wind. My ears were stinging from the cold. Snot was riding back my lip. It was glorious. I turned the glide handle so I could head down towards the creek where I played all the time. And as I shot over it on that sled, hum, the deep power beneath me, my belly warming from the heat of that black box working so hard, I went over the creek and it was frozen, broken in a million pieces. It looked like glass on a blanket of snow. And then I saw the pine trees, and I knew that meant that on the other side was my great-grandma Detter's house. And I thought, I'm going to fly over her house. So I took and put my weight towards the back of the sled to bring the nose up so I could arc up over the pine trees. With the whole power of that sled beneath me humming, mmm, I went up over those pine trees. I cleared with the front of the sled, but as I went down the other side, slap, slap, the tips of the pine trees hit underneath the sled, and that's when things began to go south. Suddenly, that deep, thrumming hum of power started sputtering and coughing underneath me. The heat from the box got hot, and I looked the best I could and saw that there were deep flames shooting out of the bottom. And I thought, I'm not going to make it home. I'm going to wreck. And then I saw Mrs. Raffensperger's roof peak. It was thick with about an inch and a half of ice. And I thought if I could just get on that and slide off of it and get enough momentum behind me, forward push, maybe I could make it home. I grabbed onto that glide handle, steadied that sled as it wobbled, putt, putt, sputter, sputter, putt, putt, pfft, flames coming out of the bottom. I set my sights on a roof peak and I hit it, up, up, up, up, up, up, up, and I shot off of her roof at a great rate of speed. And as I arced towards home, turning the glide handle, the back end of that sled fishtailing around, I noticed out of my peripheral vision that my red metal sled blades had caught her blue twinkling Christmas lights. And I thought to myself, those lights could impede my landing and make it very difficult. And so with great trepidation, fear, that's the educational part of the program, by the way, I released the glide handle, steadied on that wobbling sled, flames beneath me, and I unhooked the best I could those blue twinkling Christmas lights. I grabbed the glide handle again, and I began to make a knot that my Uncle Norm had taught me. And then I released a small lasso, and I made it bigger until whoom, whoom, whoom. All around me were blue twinkling Christmas lights, flames coming out of the bottom, the whole sled wobbling, putt, putt, sputter, sputter, putt, putt. I grabbed the glide handle strong, kept the lasso going. I'd gotten discombobulated, confused about where I was, so I tipped it to see where I was, and I was going right over the community center. My mom, my dad, my brothers and sisters, my grandmother, everybody in my neighborhood, the whole nativity, Mary, Jesus, Joseph, cows, sheep, goats, were all standing in the driveway looking at me, all out in the parking lot with their little flickering candles, their mouths hanging slack as they watched me shoot through the sky. I laid low on my sled so they wouldn't know it was me. I didn't want to get in trouble for this forbidden souped-up sled ride. And then I saw the chimney of my house rise up, and with the strength of every Roy Rogers rerun, look it up, kids, I released the lasso, hooked onto the chimney, went around and around and around until, boom, I hit the side of the chimney. The sled, released from my grip, slid across that roof. I tumbled, my coat all crooked, my scarf around my face, and landed in the snow. I heard a psst, shh, as the flames extinguished and the snow turned to steam. I got up, rearranged myself, fixed my scarf, went over and got the sled and dropped it into the snow below. I climbed down the TV antenna ladder, picked up the sled, went into the garage, got one of my mom's cleaning towels, and what did I do? I dried it off. I put it back behind the boxes so that nobody would see it. I went and took off my puffy coat, my scarf, my boots. I went to bed, the cold of my nose and toes stinging as it meant the warmth of my bed. And I fell asleep. Kimmy! Kimmy, wake up. You're not going to believe it. I woke up. All my brothers and sisters were standing around the bed. And I said, man, you won't believe the dream. And then I stopped. I could still taste the prick of the winter wind on my tongue. The tips of my fingers were still tingling. My feet still cold. My hair still damp. And I thought it wasn't a dream. And I looked at him. I said, you are not going to believe what happened to me tonight. My brother Gary said, whatever happened to you can't beat what happened to us. And I said, I promise you it can. He said, Kimmy, no, you're not going to believe it. We were all down at the community center and we just walked outside with our little candles and we were going to sing a rousing chorus of Do You See What I See? When all of a sudden through the sky shot a UFO. I said, what? My brother Gary said it was an unidentified flying object. It was an alien ship. And I said, what are you talking about? And he said, it had blue twinkling lights circling the saucer, flames coming out of the bottom. My brother Chris pushed forward. He's a psychotherapist now. And he said, they were trying to speak to us. And I said, who was trying to speak to you? He said, the aliens. I said, really? I said, what were they saying? And he leaned in and he said, putt-putts, butters, butter, putt-putt. Well, I sat there and I thought, okay, do I tell them the truth, possibly get in trouble for that forbidden souped-up sled ride, or let them think there's a UFO? And I thought, I just, tell me more about that UFO. And they sat on my bed and told me the story three times, and the flames got deeper and hotter, the lights more brighter, the language more intelligent, until my mom called them to bed and said, get to bed. And they fell asleep dreaming of UFOs in that little town. I fell asleep dreaming of flying on my sled. The next morning, I woke up, and it was Saturday, the only day I got to see my dad for breakfast, and I ran downstairs, and I was going to, as soon as we got done eating, I'm going to take my dad to the shed, which is really like his man cave, and be like, Dad, you're not going to believe what happened, because he was like my human. I loved him so much. And he wasn't there. And I said, Mom, where's Dad? She said, oh, he's out with the UFO search party. Well, they didn't find a UFO that year in Pitts Creek, but I'll tell you one thing. Me and my Spartan sled had an out-of-this-world experience.
6: That was Kim Whitecamp with the forbidden souped-up sled ride. Now, listening to this story reminds me of a sled from my childhood. When I was a kid, I was in my local Boy Scout troop, and every winter there was a big event called the Klondike Derby. It was a big winter campout, and scout troops from all over the valley would go, and they'd sleep in the snow. Sometimes they'd bring tents, or sometimes make snow tunnels and burrow on down into them in their sleeping bags. And then in the morning came the main event, a big sled race using sleds the troops had made beforehand, making a big frame out of lumber and then screwing a couple of old skis to the bottom of the frame. If you squinted your eyes and tilted your head, you might imagine those sleds in an Arctic sled dog race. I mean, if you had a pretty good imagination. Only the sleds weren't pulled by dogs. They were pulled by Boy Scouts. And there were 30 or 40 of these things in the big race. And the winner would get bragging rights and a trophy. And everyone would go home and spend about a week and a half getting warm again. And I hated the idea. Camping in the snow, freezing all night, and then huffing and puffing through the dragging of a rickety sled around an icy course in a race you were bound to lose among a gaggle of 30 or 40 other scout troops. Listen, I know that even as I describe it, some of you are thinking, yes, that sounds fantastic. And you know what? You can have it. It wasn't for me. So I avoided going. I played sick or pretended I had a junior high band concert or something. But one year, I wound up going, and I remember my troop building a big campfire and watching it for hours as it slowly burned its way down into the snow, making a big hole for itself that gave us a look at just how deep the snow was, 1 foot, 2 feet, 3 feet deep maybe that year. And I remember the very late night talk as we looked into the fire, jokes and camp songs giving way finally to quieter conversation about some of our deepest feelings about school or our futures or about our parents or about God. And I remember the excited hollering of my friends as we hauled that crazy sled we'd built over the icy trail the next morning, up hills and through washes and finally over the finish line. Now, All the things I feared about the Klondike Derby were, it should be said, true. It was freezing cold, miserably cold, and it was a chore pulling that sled along, and we didn't win. I mean, that was all true. But being with those guys, my friends, talking together and cooking together and watching out for each other and pulling together to get through a race, well, the last time I talked to one of those guys was just yesterday, almost 40 years after the Klondike Derby. That same crew is still leaning on each other to get through some of the miserable stuff. And it's still working. And that's where Kim's story took me. Where did it take you? And who will you take along? You know, it's so fun to have Kim Whitecamp in the studio with us. And she followed up her story when she presented it to our audience with a tune we thought we'd go out on today. In fact, I got in on the act too, playing guitar along with Kim in the studio and, well, a little vocalizing too. Here's Kim, and here I am too, with a little thing she calls Let's Go Sledding.
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snow. 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

0: was Kim Whitecamp, and a little bit of me, too, with Let's Go Sledding. You got any good sledding stories? Have you ever stretched a memory a bit to make a tale worth telling? Have you ever sneaked out to do something you really wanted to do, even when you were confined to the house? Did you ever do something that seemed difficult or onerous at first that wound up being a reward for you, something you remembered, something you lean on from time to time? What are some of your favorite wintertime adventures, or for that matter, summertime adventures? 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We hope you'll share them with the people you love. 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
7: Hi, Wonder Kids. It's Paige. Have you ever gazed up at the night sky before? For thousands of years and all over the world, humans have looked up at the stars and wondered about the lights that come into view when the sun goes away. Even though it might be hard for us to see the night sky the way our ancestors did because of bright city lights, we can still see amazing things like constellations, meteor showers, comets, and more. Today's guest knows all about the things going on in the night sky and the impact it can have on us as people.
8: The sky is a unifying force, the way that I see it. It's not just something that connects us around the world, but it quite literally connects us over generations of time because it's relatively unchanging, whereas humans have changed a great deal. We have all shared the same sky for thousands of years. We can really imagine standing outside with our very same own ancestors, but 1,000 years ago, and just looking at the same stars with pretty similar patterns in mind in our heads.
7: This is Tom Kerse. He's an astronomer, which means that he studies the things that we see in the sky beyond Earth's atmosphere. As Tom has studied the night sky, he's encountered one of the most interesting phenomena in astronomy, the aurora borealis. Have you ever heard of the aurora borealis before? Maybe you know them by their other name, the northern lights. It might be helpful to ask a grown-up to show you a picture or a video of what the northern lights look like. We have a link in the description that you can click on. The aurora borealis are colorful clouds of light that seem to dance in the night sky. They can be green, pink, purple, and red, and kind of look like glowing, swirling ribbons. There are plenty of pictures and videos out there, But Tom says that there's even more to the lights than what you can see in these pictures.
8: The still pictures really don't do justice to the Northern Lights. They're really colorful, of course, and fabulous to look at, but they are really just capturing a tiny moment of a grand production. And likewise, a single stage photo of the Lion King can be dramatic to look at, but you're not going to feel the same as being there in Broadway or the West End if you're in London and seeing the stage show yourself and hearing the music.
7: Another interesting thing about the Northern Lights is that they don't always look the same.
8: You can see how the lights move in a variety of different ways. So they can be very docile, they can be very placid, they can be an arc on the horizon. I remember trying to show my mum the Northern Lights once in Iceland, and she thought it was a cloud, and it did look like a cloud. You know, it looked to me like the Northern Lights, but that was only because I had the benefit of experience. It took a while for her to identify any movement. They were so slow. But at other times, the lights can be moving extremely rapidly. It's almost violent, the speed with which they move and the kind of aggression that they dance around the sky. But it never feels, you know, scary. It's always kind of wonderful and beautiful, like watching a bird performing a dance, you know, like a mating ritual or something. Something that you can't really take your eyes off, but you don't feel scared to look at it. So it can be everything in between, and it can be overhead, it can be on the horizon. There can be sudden changes that come and go and last just a minute or so. And there can be storms that last 45 minutes and blanket the sky. It's a sensory overload. So there's every kind of experience to be had. It's probably a big part of the draw, and why people get so addicted as well, is just the thought that, well, the next time you go, you might see something even better.
7: That sounds incredible. It's easiest to see the Northern Lights in places near the North Pole, like Iceland, Scandinavia, or Alaska. But on special nights, we've been able to see the Aurora Borealis from where I live in the Pacific Northwest. The Northern Lights feel pretty magical, but as Tom knows, there's actually a lot of interesting science going on behind the lights.
8: We have material coming from the sun that scientists call the solar wind. It streams away from the sun. The material is invisible to us because it's a stream of particles that aren't shining, they aren't emitting any light. So we need an extra ingredient to make those particles shine or to make the light visible, and that's our own atmosphere. And in order to get the particles to hit the atmosphere with enough force for that glowing to occur, we have this extra thing in the mix, which is the magnetic field of our planet. So actually any world with a magnetic field and a sufficiently thick atmosphere will scoop up some of this material from the sun and generate its own auroral.
7: So solar wind particles from the sun, plus gases in the Earth's atmosphere, plus the planet's magnetic field equals a magical light show? That's absolutely amazing.
8: I'm glad the Northern Lights are generated because they are a visible reminder of this unbroken connection between the sun and the Earth. We tend to think of the sun as just our star. It's very far away. It's over 90 million miles away. And so in theory, it shouldn't be reaching us in any way except for the heat and light. But in fact, it is physically touching our planet through this stream of particles that scientists call the solar wind. And the light that we see, well, it's like the foam of a wave crashing. The wave itself might be invisible. If you're looking at the ocean at night, the waves might be too dark to be seen, but the bright foam will pick up the highlights. And the Northern Lights are just like that, the foam of this invisible wave of material striking the Earth's atmosphere.
7: The science behind the Northern Lights is incredible, but you don't need to understand every detail in order to appreciate the wonder of the light show. In fact, for thousands of years, our human ancestors came up with all sorts of different explanations for the Aurora Borealis.
8: If you lived under the Northern Lights and you saw them for months and months of the year, for example, if you were from Lapland or if you were part of a Sami tribe, you would have experienced the lights all the time. They wouldn't shock you or surprise you. You would perhaps have stories that were scary. For example, you might not want children running around at night, going out into the wilderness. So you might tell them, well, you know, if the Northern Lights catch you, they'll take you up into the sky and you'll never be seen again. If you were in Greece, then you'd have a very different perspective, because the Northern Lights would be seen so infrequently there that you could perhaps go several generations without a sighting. You'd see perhaps red Northern Lights on the horizon, and the color of those lights might change your perception. you might think that they were dangerous or a bad omen. There's a long history of the Northern Lights being omens preceding great tragedies or battles across the Mediterranean and the surrounding region.
7: The Northern Lights clearly have a big wonder impact on people, whether in ancient times or today. Tom has had many awe-filled experiences looking up at the Northern Lights, including some that distracted him from paying attention to things going on down on Earth.
8: The first time I saw the Northern Lights in Iceland, I was so taken by the view that I actually walked straight into a stream, which was frozen, incidentally, so it was extremely cold, and I put one foot through the ice and just walked into the stream. I was just walking forward idly with my eyes in the sky, probably just drawn forward to get away from a crowd of people or something. And obviously, putting your foot into a frozen stream is a good way to bring yourself back to Earth very quickly. But within a few minutes, my foot had dried off and I was back to the sky again. And it was very hard to think about the science that I knew. It was equally difficult to think about the stories. But after the experience, I found that it was easier to, with what I had in my memory, to start to think about what was really happening, the material coming from the sun, but also think about what people must have felt and experienced in the distant past.
7: Later, Tom was able to think about the science, the history, and all the other things he knew about the lights. But in the moment, he had time for only one feeling. Wonder.
8: Couldn't help feeling that, particularly with the Northern Lights, more so than anything else in the sky, it really seems to be alive. It has a genuine character, and the motion is extremely visually arresting and enticing. There's something about it that you just can't help but feel that it's quite creaturely. It doesn't feel like a clockwork mechanism like other things in the sky do. And so for that reason, seeing the Northern Lights for me was like dreaming when you're awake. It was almost impossible to process. It was only afterwards, the day after, and in talking to some of the other people that had had this experience with me, that I could start to process it and evaluate it through these different lenses. And then, of course, subsequently, over 10 years later, perhaps to some extent, the mystery has gone, but none of the magic is lost. I think you can see the Northern Lights again and again, and it will almost never tire of it. It's probably more so than anything else in the sky, endlessly interesting to look at.
7: The Aurora Borealis is an incredible phenomenon, and I think I speak for all of us when I say that I wish I could look up at my night sky every night and see these dancing lights. However, astronomers like Tom know that there are all sorts of wonders that we can experience when we look up.
8: I do feel strongly that anyone can just self-learn this hobby. There are events in the sky all the time. I do feel sometimes that just seeing things without really expecting them is sometimes a little bit more fun too. Like seeing a meteor shower without knowing it was happening can be a really moving, powerful experience too. I wish you all very clear skies wherever you are. And just keep one eye up on there. You never know what you're going to see.
7: I love that. Whether you travel to Iceland to see the Northern Lights or catch a meteor shower in your own backyard, you can learn to be an astronomer too.

0: 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I'm the host of Constant Wonder, the source of material for Constant Wonder Kids. 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
7: Thanks for joining us for an hour of storytelling today. Before the break, we heard the episode Chasing the Northern Lights from the Constant Wonder Kids podcast from BYU Radio. And now we've got one more story for you. It's an Algonquin Iroquois creation tale called The Making of the Animals, told by the award-winning storyteller Dovey Thomason. Here's Dovey.

0: In the beginning times, all things were made, but nothing was finished. The Maker had decided that each creature on this earth should have a voice in what it should look like, how it should be finished. And so it was. Each creature came to the Maker and described what characteristics, the fur, the feathers, each part of its being, and as it balanced with the earth, so it would be decided. One day, a small creature came rolling along the path, unfinished, and when the Maker saw him, he lifted him up and set him on a log. "So, little one, what do you wish?"
1: I have been watching. I have been looking about on this earth and seeing the other creatures, and I am small. I have decided the most important thing is to listen and hear. To hear very well, and in order to listen and hear well, I need good ears. So I wish for ears. I would like big, strong, wonderful ears that hear everything, and with those ears, I will be warned of danger.
0: You are wise, little one. To listen, to truly hear, these are good things. You may have your ears. Now, what else do you need?
1: If I hear danger, I need to get away. I need to be able to run. I think that to have long, strong legs would be very good, for then when danger comes, I can go away. I could run away to a place of safety.
0: Well, little one, again you are wise. To run from danger can be a good thing. Sometimes danger it is best to avoid. You may have those strong legs. Now, what else do you need?
1: Well, you know, sometimes you can't avoid danger. Sometimes you must fight. You must protect yourself, your family. You must stand, and to fight, I need a weapon.
0: Weapons. Weapons can be problems. Little one, I cannot give you a weapon unless you also have a good mind to know when to use it and when to run away.
1: Oh, I hadn't thought of that.
0: So, you will get your weapon and your good mind. Now, is there anything else?
1: Yes, I would like a tail. A long, shiny, beautiful tail.
0: Why do you wish for this thing?
1: Well, it's pretty.
0: You have looked at this earth that I have made, little one, and see that beauty is a part of what I have planned. You may have your beautiful shining tail.
1: And so the Maker began. He reached down and started to pull on the fur on the little one's head, pulling and pulling until he had one great strong ear. Reaching to the other side, he started to pull and pull until another ear was beside the first, perfectly matched. He took those ears and gently turned them, twisting them, and they would swivel and listen in each direction.
0: There. Now he moved to the teeth, the great sharp teeth that he was going to give the little one, sharp fangs so he could protect himself. This would be his weapon.
1: Reaching into the little one's mouth, he started to pull those teeth out of his gums. Then he began to look around for a piece of flint to strike them sharp, or stone to sharpen them. But before he could find this stone, a voice behind him interrupted.
2: "Hey! What about me? Is it my turn yet? Don't you think you could work on me? I think I know what I want. I'm certain I know what I want. I want red feathers, and I want a pretty voice. I want a song to sing. I want to fly night and day singing my song, and I want a long neck like the swan. That is what I want, and I want it now. I am tired of waiting. I am sitting here watching you, and I think you could take some time with me."
0: The Maker turned. "Who are you, and why do you interrupt? It is not your turn. I am working on this one here. You should wait until it is time for you to be finished. This one is still in the midst of his own creation. This is a special thing, a sacred thing, and something which you should not be watching. Now turn away. Do not watch. Turn away and think of what it is you need, not so much what you want."
1: Now, turning back to the little animal on the log, the Maker had grown confused and forgotten what it was he had been doing.
0: "Aha! He must be able to run.
1: And so he reached down and started to stretch long legs from the front of the little one's body, pulling gently on the fur until he had first one front leg and then another perfectly matched. Reaching to the back of the little animal, he began again to pull legs out of his body until he had long, strong hind legs. Looking, he noticed that the hind legs did not match the front. The hind legs he had stretched until they were longer and stronger, but they were perfect. He would make the front legs match. Reaching to the front legs, he was just about to stretch them when,
2: "Hey, are you done yet? It must be my turn. I know what I want. You were taking too long with that one, and you are not taking care of me, but I am certain what I want, and I want red feathers, and I want them now. I want red feathers, and I want a pretty voice with a pretty song. I would like to sing that song all the time. I would like to sing it night and day. I would like to sing it at night when I am flying on my strong, strong wings. So give me my song, and give me red feathers, and don't forget the neck. I want a long neck like a swan, and I would like these things now."
0: The maker turned. He was growing impatient with the little one in the tree. "I told you not to watch. I told you to think instead of what it is you need. You speak too much of what you want, and you think nothing of this little one here. You are no greater and no lesser than he, but it is not your turn. Now turn away. Do not watch me. Wait until it is your turn."
1: He turned back to the little one on the log, but now he had truly grown confused. He had forgotten entirely what he had been working on. Looking at the little one, suddenly he remembered,
0: "Beauty. Yes."
1: And reaching back, he started to brush the fur to make a great tail for the little one. He took the fur and pulled it, combing it until he had a great puff of fur at the back of that little animal. He was just about to stretch it out into a long, silky, shining tail when,
2: "Hey! How long are you going to spend on him? When are you going to take care of me? I would like red feathers. I would like a pretty voice. I need a song to sing. I need to sing night and day. I need to fly all the time. I want that long neck like a swan and red feathers. Do not forget the red feathers and the voice. The voice is very important, and I would like it now."
0: Now the maker lost his temper, for even the maker can be pushed beyond all limits, and so it was. He whirled and turned on that little one sitting in the tree. He stepped over to him and grabbed his head. "I told you not to watch me," he said. And with that, he twisted his head completely around. It was such a shock to the little one in the tree that his eyes popped wide open.
1: "So you want a long neck like the swan's. I fear that with that neck, it would be too easy for you to stick your nose into others' business. No, you shall not have that neck." And reaching out, he thumped that one on the head, pushing his head down into his shoulders.
0: "Now, you want red feathers.
1: Should you have red feathers, it would be difficult to ignore you. And already I think you need too much attention. No, you will not get your red feathers. You need to be reminded that you are just another of the children of this Mother Earth." And with that, he reached down into the earth and scooped up a handful of clay and rich creams and browns, grays and blacks, and smeared it in streaks and stripes all over that one sitting in the tree.
0: "Now, strong wings. You shall have strong wings. But you will not fly both night and day. I will give you strong, silent wings, and you will fly only at night, for I work during the day."

ready to run away, though he was not finished. But when he hit the earth, his hind legs were too long and they folded beneath him. And instead of being able to run away, he hopped away from that place. Looking back over his shoulder, he saw no beautiful, long, shiny tail, but just a puff of fur. And so it is that Rabbit looks as we know him today, with his long, strong ears that can hear every sound. But he never got that good mind that would tell him when a sound he heard meant danger or was just another sound of the prairie. And so he hops, always looking nervously over his shoulder, not knowing what follows him and if it means danger, for he hasn't the sense to know when to be afraid. Oh, hey, no. Oh, hey, no. Oh, hey, no.

0: That was The Making of the Animals, told by the storyteller Dovey Thomason. We've loved having you with us for an hour of storytelling. 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
6: BBC News with Chris Barrow. Elon Musk has become the world's first trillionaire after his company SpaceX debuted on the Nasdaq stock market in New York. Shares closed almost 20% above their initial offer price, valuing the rocket, satellite and AI firm at more than $2 trillion. Here's our business editor, Simon Jack.
7: Success for SpaceX and those who invest in it is far from guaranteed. Although the company is best known for its rockets and satellites, which make up the Starlink network, a sector it dominates, the valuation of the company depends on whether SpaceX can succeed in artificial intelligence, a sector in which it has shown no commercial technical advantage yet over powerful rivals such as Anthropic and OpenAI. To justify the price tag requires some heroic assumptions about how soon and how fast SpaceX's AI business can grow. Betting against Elon Musk has proved a mistake to date, but this is his and his investors' biggest gamble yet.
6: There are growing signs that a deal to end the war between

0: between the United States and Iran is getting close. The Iranian Foreign Minister Abbas Araghchi said the agreement would be signed remotely by both sides when the final stages of negotiations were completed. A senior official in Washington said the confidence level of a deal being signed in the next few days was around 85%. From Washington, here's our North America editor, Sarah Smith.
1: On this occasion, we've also got the Pakistani Prime Minister saying that a text has been agreed, and the Iranian Foreign Minister saying that we were closer than ever before to an agreement. So we could see one signed in the next few days. But if we do, this is not a final peace deal between America and Iran. This is rather what they call a memorandum of understanding about what will happen next. So in many ways, the hard work is still to come.
0: Paramount's Skydance's acquisition of Warner Brothers Discovery has been cleared by the US Department of Justice. The proposed deal, worth more than $110 billion, is likely to reshape the US media landscape. The move would see Paramount take control of the Hollywood studio, which also owns CNN and HBO. The United States, one of the co-hosts of this year's Men's Football World Cup, is just kicking off its campaign, taking on Paraguay in Los Angeles. Our reporter Carl Nasman is watching the match with fans in America's capital city.
2: It's a rainy day here in Washington. The fan fests have been washed out, but it's not dampening the mood for the U.S. fans here. Lots of people coming out, and you can see those USA jerseys on a lot of fans here. People are ready for this game. That Paraguay match, you know, this is a foe that the U.S. knows well. They played them in a friendly earlier. Actually, there was a bit of a scuffle right at the end of that match, so maybe a bit of bad blood there as well. We'll see how this plays out, and obviously a key group there, Paraguay, Turkey, Australia, and the United States.
0: Earlier, one of the other co-hosts, Canada, came from behind to draw 1-1 with Bosnia-Herzegovina in their opening match. This is the latest world news from the BBC.
3: 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Stories bring us together, and we hope the stories on the show will spark memories and thoughts that you can share with the people you love. I'm your host, Sam Payne. You know, life is a road, and you're a lucky person if you get to walk some of that road with a sister. I mean, brothers are great. I've got four of them. Brothers, you're great. But boy, if you got a sister, you got someone who helps you see things in a different way, really, than anyone else can, who has your back in a way that no one else quite can. And while there's a lot in our first story that will make you think of having a brother, it's a story that's really about what it's like to have a sister. Here's playwright and storyteller Kevin Kling, recorded live in the Appleseed studio with a story called Walking to School with My Sister.
4: It's great being back here. One of the things that most people do when they come to a new state or country, they say how they say hello in their country. So I'm going to teach you how we say hello in Minnesota, our greeting to each other, so that when you're there, you'll know what to do. And so I want everybody, full voice, let's say, hey.
5: Hey.
4: Very good. Now cut that volume in half. Hey.
5: Hey.
4: Right? Now cut that emotion into half. Hey.
5: Hey.
4: Perfect. Nice. All right, you may walk among us now. Another thing I want to get going on, get out of the way, is my arms, because you've probably noticed them. Have you noticed they might be different than yours? Have you noticed that? If you didn't, God bless you. But my arms are probably different than yours. They're different than each other. My right or my left arm, I have four fingers on this side, no thumb. And so if you want to high five after this show, you're out of luck, but we can high four all day. And I wear one of these braces. This brace protects my arm. It's what in school you're going to learn is an ectoskeleton. It protects from the outside. And it's great if you've got a brother, Perry Thrust. So that's my left arm. My right arm, I lost the use of that in a motorcycle accident 23 years ago. It hasn't moved since. So if you see it move, you got to tell me after the show. I will get very excited. So I tell right away, because I notice there's young people in the audience. And I know that young people will wonder the whole time about my arms. And I've learned that adults are out there. I wonder if he knows about his arms. And, yeah, so now we're good. Okay, so my arms. And so I want to start because school is coming up, right? Are you all going back to school or have you started yet?
6: It's already started. We homeschool.
4: So. It's already, and do you take a summer break for homeschool?
6: It's my first year doing it, so okay.
4: Yeah. Are you the homeschooled?
6: Yep.
4: Oh, good. Cool. Very cool. All right. Well, school for me, it was exciting going back. For one thing, we had new clothes. We had blue jeans that hadn't learned how to bend yet. They were like cardboard, and your first would be at a crease in the middle, and then they'd slowly work in as the year went on. Our shoes, we had gym shoes, and we got new gym shoes everywhere, every year to wear in the gym. Teachers, we'd get new teachers. You have the same teacher, I'm guessing. Yeah, but that's good. And Miss Keller was one of my first teachers. She was my third grade teacher. She had fiery red hair, and I loved her. And I just found a report card from her that at the bottom it said, "Kevin has no understanding of the material, but I'm not worried about him." I loved her. She understood me. And so this first story I want to tell is about school, starting school. My imagination tended to wander when I was a kid, and I tended to follow it. One time when I left school, I followed a song for 3 miles. And when the song stopped, I didn't know where I was. I ended up going in a hospital and they called my home and my parents had to come and get me. And it was so embarrassing. So my sister had to walk me home from school. Well, first my brother walked me home from school, but he had to quit because there was an incident. Now, have you ever heard of George Washington? Have you heard of George Washington?
7: Yeah.
4: About half, yeah. Okay. George Washington was the first president of the United States, right? Well, what else about George Washington? George Washington couldn't tell a lie. He was physically incapable of telling a lie. Well, my brother didn't suffer from that condition. In fact, my dad used to say lying was his way of releasing carbon dioxide. So my brother was walking me home from school, and he goes, "Let's go into this convenience store, this little grocery store." And I go, "Steve, we're not supposed to go in there. Mom and Dad said we aren't supposed to." He says, "No, it's okay. I already checked." I said, "I don't think you have, Steve." And he goes, "Yeah, and besides, I'll buy you an icy." Oh, no, my brother would not lie about an icy. And so I said, "Okay, let's go in." So we go into the store and we go to the icy machine. Now there's two flavors, right? Blue and red. But I mix them together and make a third flavor. Do you know what that is? What's blue and red? Purple. Brown, you got to add a couple more. If you throw some Coca-Cola in there, you got brown. But blue and red, purple. So I'm going to make my famous purple drink, and I put about half of the blue in there, and then I pour in the red, and I get to the top, and I shut the nozzle off, but it doesn't turn off. It won't turn off. The red keeps pouring out, and it's pouring over the cup, and I go, Steve, I can't get this thing to turn off, and he goes, "Go get the clerk." So I go to get the clerk, and by the time we get back, my brother has taken every single soda cup, and he filled it up all the way to the top. Then he took all the coffee cups, and he filled those up too, and when he was done with that, he started filling up hot dog boats, and when those got awful, he started filling up the little ketchup containers until every container was full of red, of icy, and when he couldn't find anything else to fill up, he started to fill himself up, and he had his mouth under the thing, and the clerk saw him, and the clerk said, "What are you doing, kid?" And my brother starts to explain when he gets the biggest brain freeze in the world. He goes, my brains, and red's dripping out of the corner of his mouth, "Brains, my brains, my brains." And the clerk's yelling, "Police, police, police." So that's why my sister walked me home from school. So I'm waiting on the curb. I'm waiting for my sister. She finally comes running up and grabs. She says, "Where have you been?" I said, "I've been waiting right here." And she grabs my hand and starts walking across the crosswalk. Well, she thinks it's my hand, but it's not. It's the hand of another kid she just grabbed by mistake. She gets halfway across the crosswalk, and she looks back, and I'm still on the curb waving to her. And she stops, and the whole crowd keeps going, and she looks and sees she's holding the hand of a boy about her same age. Their eyes meet, and it is awkward. She looks back, and the crossing guard goes, "Come on, hurry up, you two lovebirds." She goes, "I'm not, he's not, it's not, we're not." She drops the kid's hand like it's a burning stick, and she comes running back, and she goes, "Why did you do that?" And I go, "I didn't do anything." And then she turns and says, "Where did he go? Did you see that? My sister changed. In that moment, my sister changed." And you know, I think that's how we all change. It takes our whole lifetimes to do it. But when it happens in an instant. So I'm hoping for you, this next school year, you all have that moment when you change.
7: That was Kevin Kling with Walking to School with My Sister. You know, I have a sister. In fact, I have three of them. For a long time, though, I only had one. We're 9 years apart, my sister and I. And among all the memories I have of my sister, there's one that's kind of unusual. In that memory, she's just little, about 3 years old. And one day, without anyone noticing, she wandered away from our house and down the road about a mile to the general store on the main street of our little town. Turns out she just wanted some candy. But when the high school kid behind the counter asked my sister where her folks were, instead of just giving her some candy, my sister realized she was all alone, and she got kind of freaked out, and she ran out of the store in tears and across the main street in kind of a panic. And that's where we saw her, running across Main Street, sobbing. We'd been looking for her ever since we noticed she'd gone missing. We were in kind of a panic ourselves, and we could hardly believe that she had made it on her own all the way a mile down the road to the store. Well, it's an unusual memory because I'm the only one who has it. None of my siblings remember it. Our parents don't remember it. My sister doesn't remember it. And in light of the complete lack of evidence of the thing actually happening, I think I may have dreamed it. I'm serious about that. It may not have happened at all. But my sister loves that story. In fact, she feels like it's a story that sums up the kind of person she is, heading out on headlong adventures, despite the danger, despite the things that may frighten her. Some of those adventures ending in tears and freaking her out a little, but still going, still going. And that trip to the store may not have happened, but she's adopted it as kind of her archetypal story, like her origin story. And you know, it fits her pretty well. Fresh from college, she bought a one-way ticket to England, not knowing what may befall her there, and made a life in the UK as a musician and later as an educational professional and a caregiver. She got a master's degree there. She's working now on a proposal for a doctoral program. That adventure is still unfolding. Those things, the doctoral degree, the master's degree, the one-way ticket to the UK, those are all real. They happen in real life. My sister is kind of wild and courageous and totally different from me, and yet inseparably connected to me. She has charged into adventures that, well, that I haven't charged into. And I think about her whenever I feel like I need to do something brave. Have you got a sister? Tell me about her. Better yet, tell her about her. Tell her what you love about her. Tell her what you've learned from her. Maybe she needs to hear it. Anyway, that's where Kevin's story took me. Where did it take you? And who will you take along? you know, we've got one more story for you today. This one from storyteller and musician Charlotte Blake Alston. It's an African folktale about a courageous sister who is the only one who can help her brothers prepare for an important coming-of-age ceremony. And while Charlotte Blake Alston is a powerful storyteller to listen to, she's powerful to watch, too. And you can see her tell this story on the video version of this episode on YouTube, Spotify, or at BYUradio.org. 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Here's Charlotte, recorded live in the Appleseed studio with Takane the Brave.
8: This story comes from the Basotho people of the country of Lesotho. It's a female central character. Some years ago, I spent some time trying to mine stories that had female central characters in them. In a long ago time, in a far away place, there lived three orphaned children. The oldest was named Takane. When her youngest brother inhaled his first breath of life, their mother exhaled her last, closed her eyes, did not wake up again, and joined the ancestors. Their father, who had been the chief of that village, was so weighted down with grief and with sorrow and loss that only 2 months later, he lay down, closed his eyes, did not wake up again, and joined his wife in the land of the ancestors. That left Takane to take care of her brothers. So she was not only their sister, she became their mother and their father. Everything a mother or father would do for their children, Takane did for her brothers. She planted a garden in the back so there would always be something growing that they could eat. She would do chores around the village so she could get money to go to the marketplace and buy additional things that they needed. She would go and draw water from the stream, boil it over a fire so that when they drank it, it did not make them sick. She worked extra hard in her village and other villages besides to earn enough money to buy school uniforms and supplies so her brothers could attend the village school because they could not go without those things. Everything a mother or father would do for their children, Takane did for her brothers. Until the time came when they reached that age when the men of the village take all of the boys away from the village and teach them the ways of men. Yes, they learn to hunt, they learn to fish, but they also learn what it means to be a husband, a father, and to have the well-being of the village in their hands. They stay with the men anywhere from 5 weeks to 5 months, learning the ways of men. The last week, the boys are taken to what are known as loosening huts. And during that week, the mothers go to the marketplace and buy the finest of fabrics and begin to sew clothing for their sons to re-enter the village as men. Not the clothing of boys, but the clothing of men. The fathers make shields for their sons to carry with them when they re-enter the village. Takane did the same as the mothers and as the fathers were doing. She worked extra hard every single day, and she earned enough money to buy the finest fabrics in the marketplace and buy the materials she would need to make the shields, and she began to sew her brothers' loosening clothes for them, put them in a large basket with the shield, left her village, walked through the forest, up the mountain trails, came to the place where the loosening huts were, found the one where her brothers were, and tapped on the door. Her oldest brother opened the door. "My brothers," she said, "I have made your loosening clothes and shields for you." The older brother reached into the basket and lifted out the clothes and said, "Takane, we cannot wear these." She says, "What do you mean? I made these with my own hands, just as the other mothers." "Yes, Takane, but we are the sons of a chief. We must re-enter the village, the sons of a chief, men wearing clothing and carrying shields made from the skins of the Nanabolele. None of the terrible creatures who live below the dock. Well, how is anyone to do that?" He said, "If our father was alive, this is what he would do. This is how it must be, Takane." She said, "I have done everything for you since our parents died. I have brought you right to the brink of manhood. It is time for you to do such things for yourself." "That's just it, sister. You have only brought us to the brink of manhood. In order for us to cross that threshold, we must re-enter the village, the sons of a chief, wearing clothing and carrying shields made from the skin of the Nanabolele. This is how it must be, Takane." And he shut the door. Takane took the basket, left the loosening huts, walked back down the mountain trail through the forest back to her village, sat down beside her hut. She picked up a clay pot and a spoon and began to tap on it. And she began to tap louder and louder, and people began to come out of their huts. Takani, what are you doing? My brothers, she said. They say that the loosening clothes and shields I have made for them are not good enough. That because they are the sons of a chief, they must have clothing and shields made from the skins of the Nanabulele. The terrible creatures who live below the dark waters. Well, how are you to do that? You are just a girl. All they had heard about these creatures were stories that they lived below the dark waters, whatever that meant, and they had skin that shined like all the stars in the sky. Takani said, I was tapping to see if anyone would be brave enough to go with me, since my brother said this is how it must be. Oh. Some of them turned their heads down towards the ground and began to take steps back away from Takani. But one woman stepped forward and said, Takani, if you are brave enough to do this, I will go with you. And one by one, others began to step forward. The women cooked food for them to prepare on their journey to eat, but also to use as an offering to the Nanabulele. They packed them onto two oxen, left the village, and began to walk all through the night. And early in the morning, they came to a broad, broad stream. Could this be the dwelling place of the Nanabulele? Takani took a chunk of meat, tossed it out onto the water, and called out, Nanabulele, who shines in the night? They say that it is only right for my brothers to become men. They must have shields and clothes made from your shining skin. Nanabulele! And the water began to bubble and churn, and they prepared to look upon the terrible faces of the creatures. When up above the surface of the water, there appeared a big bullfrog. It looked directly at Takani and spoke. Go further. Go further. Takani remembered her mother's teachings that if she should encounter a strange spirit, she should listen with her heart to see if it meant her harm. And if it did not, she could do as it said. She listened with her heart. It meant no harm. So they left that first broad stream and they continued to walk all through the second night. And early in the morning, they came to a second broad stream. Could this be the dwelling place of the Nanabulele? Again, she took a chunk of meat, tossed it out onto the water, and called out, Nanabulele, who shines in the night? They say that it is only right for my brothers to become men. They must have shields and clothes made from your shining skin. Nanabulele! And the water began to bubble and churn, and one of the men picked up a spear and prepared to defend against the terrible creatures. When up above the surface of the water, there appeared a bigger bullfrog. And just as the first, it looked directly at Takani and spoke. Go further. Go further. And as with the first, she listened with her heart. It meant her no harm. So they left that second broad stream and began to walk all through the third night. And early in the morning, they came to a wide, wide lake, with water so still and so clear, she had to touch it to make sure that it was real. Could this be the dwelling place of the Nanabulele? Takani took part of a chicken, tossed it out onto the water, and called out, Nanabulele, who shines in the night? They say that it is only right for my brothers to become men. They must have shields and clothes made from your shining skin. Nanabulele! But the lake water stayed still. She took an entire chicken, tossed it out onto the water, called out again, Nanabulele, who shines in the night? They say that it is only right for my brothers to become men. They must have shields and clothes made from your shining skin. Nanabulele! The water began to ripple and bubble and churn, and they prepared to look against, upon the terrible faces of the creatures. When up above the surface of the water, there appeared an old woman She had a walking stick. She pointed it at Takane and motioned for her to follow. And then she disappeared down below the surface of the water. Takane stepped out onto the clear, still lake and began to descend down, down, down, all the way down to the bottom where it was dry. There were huts everywhere. A village. Down below the waters? How could this be? And then she noticed there were huts, but there were no people. Old woman, she said, how is it there can be a village here with no people?
9: Oh, said the old woman, the Nanobolele, they ate them all, the men, the women, the children, the chicken, the cattle, everything gone, gone, gone, gone.
8: But what of you, old woman?
9: Oh, too old and tasteless, I guess. Too tough to chew. They left me alive to take care of them.
8: I heard your words, young woman. You are very brave. And Takane told the old woman why she had come. Oh, she said,
9: the only way that you can get the skin of the Nanobolele is to wait until they have eaten and fallen into a deep, deep sleep. Nothing can wake them up. Then you can remove the skin. They will not feel a thing. But right now, I must hide you because they will be coming soon.
8: And she began to hide Takane and her party and pushed against them mud and reeds and mud and reeds. And when she packed in the last bit of mud, shuma, shuma, the creatures began to enter the water from above.
9: Senko Kenkai, I smell people.
8: Oh, said the old woman, it is only the food I have prepared for you. Come eat, eat, eat, eat. And eat they did noisily and sloppily, and when their bellies were full, as the old woman said, they fell into a deep, deep sleep. The old woman began to remove the reeds and the mud.
9: Now, she said, you can choose the one that you want.
8: Takane looked from one to the other. It was just like the stories that she had heard. Their skin was shining like all the stars in the sky. She chose the largest one. She got a knife and began to remove the skin, and as the old woman said, it did not stir. She put the skin into a basket.
9: Now, said the old woman, you must go quickly, because when they wake up, they will see that you have skinned one of them. They will follow you. Take with you this ironstone pebble. When you see the red dust clouds getting closer, you throw it down. It will begin to grow and protect you. Now go quickly, quickly, quickly.
8: And they left the old woman all the rest of the food that they had, and they began to ascend higher and higher until they reached the top of the clear, still lake, and it was dark, but they did not wait for light. They began to run and run and run, and early in the morning when the sun was beginning to rise above the mountains, they looked back, and she could see the red dust clouds getting closer. She threw down the pebble, and as the old woman said, it began to grow. When it got to her knees, they got on it. It grew to a mountain just as the Nanobolele reached it. They ran around and around and jumped and pawed and wore themselves out, trying to get to Takane and her party, and fell into a deep, deep sleep. And as soon as they did, the mountain began to shrink smaller and smaller and smaller and smaller until once again it was just an ironstone pebble. And she picked it up, and they continued to run and run and run through the night. And early in the morning, when the sun was beginning to rise above the mountains, again she looked back and she saw the red dust clouds getting closer. Again she threw down the pebble. It began to grow. When it got to her knees, they got on it. It grew to a mountain just as the Nanobolele reached it. They ran around and around and jumped and pawed and wore themselves out, trying to get to Takane and her party, and fell once again into a deep, deep sleep. And as soon as they did, the mountain began to shrink smaller and smaller and smaller and smaller until once again it was just an ironstone pebble. And she picked it up, and they continued to run all through the night. And early in the morning, when the sun was beginning to rise above the mountain, she could see the fires from her village. She could smell the food cooking. She began to shout and shout. The people turned. They saw the red dust clouds. They sent their dogs after the Nanobolele. They chased them all the way back to the first broad stream, all the way back to the second broad stream, all the way back to the clear, still lake, all the way to the bottom, where the old woman still takes care of them. Takane took the skins to the one person who knew how to sew them into clothes and shields. And when her brothers re-entered the village, the sons of a chief, re-entering as men, wearing clothes and carrying shields made from the skins of the Nanobolele, the people went down on their knees. That was the last thing Takane's brothers ever asked her to do for them. They built her own hut, gave her 100 head of cattle, and she lived her days in peace and in happiness. And that is how it should be.
7: That was Charlotte Blake Alston with Takane the Brave. Can you remember a moment when a sister made a positive impact on you? 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Was there a time when someone made a sacrifice for you? I bet you've got some stories. We hope you'll share them with the people you love. In fact, we hope you'll share the stories with us. 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We want to thank Kevin Kling and Charlotte Blake Alston for sharing their stories with us today. 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
16: Hi, Wonder Kids. It's Paige. If you could be any animal, what type of animal would you want to be? Would you want to jump around as a kangaroo or swim as a dolphin? Maybe you'd want to be an animal who hangs out with humans, like a pet puppy dog. Or maybe you'd want to be a wild, elusive creature far away from human eyes, like a snow leopard. I think I would want to be a bird so that I can soar high above the trees. It's fun to imagine what it would be like to be an animal, and today's guest remembers thinking about the same thing when she was a little girl.
17: I had no interest in learning how to be a little girl. Everyone wanted me to be a little girl, but boring, I mean, it just wasn't my thing. I wanted to be an animal.
16: This is Cy Montgomery. You might recognize her voice from previous Constant Wonder Kids episodes. She's a naturalist and an author, and we've talked to her before about her animal friends, including octopuses, turtles, and chickens. Cy has always loved animals, beginning with her first dog, Molly. Cy says that Molly the Scottish Terrier was more than just a pet. She was a teacher.
17: They are tough, strong, fierce dogs. And that's everything I wanted to be. And I wanted to be just like her. I wanted to learn the secrets of the wild animals. And here was this wonderful teacher who appeared to me, who had senses beyond those that we have, who could smell things that I didn't even know were there, who could see in the dark, who could run really fast, who could detect sounds that I wasn't even aware of. And she knew what I wanted to know. And she showed me the way.
16: Sai is still a big fan of dogs, and as you listen to her talk today, you might hear her current dog, Thurber, barking in the background, adding his voice to our conversation. As Sai grew up, she continued to care about animals. Her dad helped her by encouraging her to read the newspaper to learn about what animals were experiencing in the world.
17: He knew I wouldn't care about the political stuff or the financial stuff, but he knew I'd care about the animal stories. So he helped me read them. But in the 1960s, I was born in 1958, so I'm beginning to read in the 1960s, pretty much all of the stories about animals were some variation on the theme of we're making them go extinct. And whales were going extinct, and elephants were going extinct, and even our national symbol, the bald eagle, was going extinct. And why? It wasn't like the dinosaurs. It wasn't like a big old meteor impact. It was people. And it was then that I realized that maybe I could help my animal friends by writing about their plight and showing people what we could do to save them.
16: And so Sai Montgomery became a speaker and writer for animals everywhere. Over her lifetime, Sai has focused on different animals at different times. For instance, she was once fascinated by a unique endangered bird from New Zealand called the kakapo.
17: Oh, the kakapo was fabulous. One of the most exotic and endangered birds in the world is this giant, nocturnal, flightless parrot called the kakapo, whose feathers smell like honey. And there were only 90 of them left on the planet.
16: I've heard the kakapo described as a combination of a parrot and an owl. They're a pretty fascinating bird.
17: We wanted to do a book on the effort to save this bird who lived only on one island owned by the native people, the Maori, off South Island of New Zealand. They only laid eggs after this particular tree, the rimu, fruited.
16: That means that Sai and her photographer friend, Nick, had to wait a long time for fruit to come onto the rimu tree so that the kakapos would come and lay their eggs.
17: We waited for 7 years for the rimu to fruit. So finally we get the call, the rimu is fruiting, the kakapos are going to nest. And we basically both ran out of our respective houses in our bathrobes and got on an airplane and flew to New Zealand to do this.
16: Sai and Nick were able to observe a lot of interesting behavior in kakapos. They even accidentally found themselves in the middle of one male kakapo's territory during mating season.
17: Where he was displaying and hoping to attract a mate, he had located it strategically between the one building on the island where humans slept and the latrine.
16: The latrine is the bathroom.
17: So this meant at night you would get up to use the latrine and you could be assaulted by a 10-pound parrot. And this happened to me, and Nick photographed it. It was a heck of a thing. You're waking up in the middle of the night, you're on the other side of the world, you're kind of sleepy, you're using your flashlight to try to find your way, and all of a sudden, bam, and this big bird uses his rather sharp claws to crawl up your back, get on your head, and he's whacking you in the face with one wing, and then the other wing, and then the other wing. So I actually thought it was kind of neat. Nick hated it when this happened. But that's kind of my claim to fame.
16: Okay, I think I'm with Nick on this one. I would hate to be jumped on by a kakapo. But for Sai, it was just part of the animal adventure, being up close and personal with a fascinating creature. Sai has also investigated other, more dangerous animals in the wild, including Bengal tigers in a mangrove forest swamp.
17: This is the only mangrove swamp in the world where tigers live, and the only place in the world where healthy tigers routinely hunt people. And it's called Shundurban. It's a 10,000 square kilometer tract of mangrove swamp between India and Bangladesh on the Bay of Bengal. And when I say man-eating, I should just say that actually they do mainly eat men, because it's the men who go out in their boats into the tiger areas. It's mostly not tigers coming into the village and snacking on people.
16: Even if tigers aren't coming into the villages to eat people, it's still scary that people are sometimes eaten by tigers. But Sai wanted to hear more about these tigers from the people who live near them, and she ended up learning lots of interesting things.
17: The local people had these stories that they told people, and it turns out it's an excellent natural history observation by people who live close to the earth. And all of their stories about tigers turned out to be true. They would tell me about tigers that become invisible. Well, to dismiss that is foolish, because tigers are indeed capable of becoming invisible. Not see-through like Casper the Friendly Ghost, but you're looking right at them and you don't see them because of that magnificent camouflage. They told about tigers flying through the air. Well, they weren't flapping any wings like Tinkerbell, but they can leap 15, 16 feet, and when they're doing that, they're flying through the air.
16: Sai was fascinated by the stories people told about tigers, and she was also impressed by the way the respect for tigers benefited the ecosystem, or all living and non-living things. Because the humans were scared to be eaten by tigers, they didn't go into the tigers' mangrove areas to cut down trees. And because they didn't cut down those trees, the mangrove forests were able to keep fish safe from cyclones or big windstorms.
17: As cyclones become more severe, mangrove forests buffer that force of those winds. And mangrove forests are wonderful nurseries for all kinds of fish, and everyone depends on fish. And it's a really special place. We now have the science that tells us that if you kill all the predators, you wreck everything, from the prey items down to the microbes in the soil, down to the fish in the rivers. Removing the predators causes what's called a trophic cascade, a biological disaster. You put back those predators, and the world begins to heal.
16: I think it's so interesting that tigers are so important to the greater ecosystem. Even though Sai didn't see the tigers very often during her time in the mangrove forest, she knew that they saw her. The mangrove forest is like a jungle in the water, and it was easy for tigers to remain out of sight.
17: The thing is, the tigers see you all the time, but you hardly ever see the tigers in Chunderman, because it's a mangrove, and these tigers swim all the time. And it's very hard to see them, but you see their footprints everywhere. We had traveled down a larger river and then turned up a shallower channel and saw, oh man, we're going to get stuck here. And we did. And when we turned the boat around, we saw a tiger had, in fact, swum after our boat and gone down that channel. Probably seen Diane and I on the deck. She had an axe. I had a machete. Decided, oh, I'm just not going to mess with this, and then disappeared in the forest. And we found that through the fresh tracks that weren't there like a second before we turned around.
16: Yikes, that seems like a close call to me. Sai often finds herself in exciting situations in the wild, a natural result of her never-ending curiosity.
17: I think we should honor our natural curiosity, which leads us to be humble, realizing, you know, curiosity is that you're ignorant about something and you want to learn about it. Recognize your curiosity and respect others. Go into your relationships with others with beginner's mind and accept that teachers are everywhere, and they might have two legs and be in the classroom, but they could also have four legs, or six legs, or eight legs, or none. Or they could have feathers, or tentacles, or beaks, or scales, or shells. And that makes me so happy to know that there's teachers all around us.
16: Maybe you aren't able to turn into an animal, but you can certainly still learn from animals, just like Sai. So what animal do you want to be your next animal teacher? A snake? An owl? A chimpanzee? The natural world is full of wonders, and I'm glad that we have so many animals to learn from.

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7: Thanks for joining us for an hour of storytelling today. Before the break, we heard an episode called Learning from Animal Teachers from the Constant Wonder Kids podcast. We got one more story for you today. It's a Hawaiian tale called The Holua Sled Race, told by the storyteller Alton Chung. Let's give it a listen, shall we?
8: In Hawaii, we get saying, you gotta treat all women with respect, because you never know which one might be Pele. Pele, the goddess of the volcano, the goddess of fire. You know, she wasn't one of these minor deities, the whole pantheon of Hawaiian gods and goddesses, but she's the one who's taking the most interest in human affairs and is still seen in islands today. Pele, she gets so much mana, so much power. She can transform herself into a beautiful wahine, a sweet young girl. Or she can transform herself into a wrinkled up old crone. Or she can transform herself into a pillar of fire. One day, Pele was wandering around the big island of Hawaii. Oh, Pele, she loved the aina. She loved the land. And she loved the people on the island too, yeah? She walking by this one valley. She heard this yelling and all this cheering. She look inside the valley. Oh, it's a holua sled race. You know the kind holua sled, this kind of Hawaiian sleds, yeah? Made for run on grass. These sleds get like made of these two polished wooden runners, kind of curved up in the front, and get all these cross pieces holding them together. Like about 4 inches, the runners stay like 4 inches wide in the front, and maybe 6 inches wide in the back. And you get this middle piece, the piece of copper cloth, where you and get a couple handles. And what you do with this halua sled, you run to the crest of one grassy hill. You grab the halua sled, you hold them to your chest, and you go down head first, inches above the ground, and slide down. You know, these halua sleds, they stay like, you know, 7, 12, 18 feet long sometimes, these halua sleds. But this halua sled race was for to figure out who was the bestest of the bestest, the champion of all halua sled racing in all of the islands. Oh, halua sledding is like Pele's favorite sport. So she go heli on, she go all the way to Kilauea, to her home, and she get her own halua sled. By the time she come back, It's the championship round. Who can figure out who the bestest are the bestest? Down to these two chiefs from Kauai, two alii. One named Ka'avale, one named Ahua. Both these guys stay young. Both these guys stay strong. Both these guys get testosterone poisoning. Now, there's two champ chiefs up there. They're sitting there on top of the hill looking down at the course. And finally, they realize, hey, suddenly between them is this beautiful wahine, this beautiful young girl with her own halua sled. Now, Ahua, you look at this girl, say, hui, hui, hey, little girl, better step aside, little girl. Bombay, you're going to get hurt. Bombay, that's Hawaiian slang for later on. Bombay, you're going to get hurt. Ka'avale, oh, he's so arrogant. He go, ha, a'ole pelekia, no trouble. We're going to leave him in the dust anyway. Then Ahua, look at this beautiful girl. Go, oh, this girl, she's there, beautiful. Oh, wait, wait, hey, little girl, little girl. Hey, if I win, little girl, you going to give me one kiss? Mwah. But the girl, huh, she don't pay attention. She's looking at the course, figure out what she got to go do. And the referee step up, say, you guys ready? Okay. Ikai. Ilua. Ekolu! And the chiefs, they run to the crest of the hill. They grab the halua sleds. They hold them to the chest. They go sliding down the hill. Head first. First, going down the hill. Neck and neck. There's Ahua. There's Ka'avale. They're flying down. Neck and neck. Also right between them. Choo! What was that? I don't know. They get down to the finish line. And there's the wahine. The beautiful wahine on her own halua sled. Looking at them. Smiling. Fixing her hair. Have she been waiting for them guys? How come they took so long? Ho! Ka'avale, he get all hoo-hoo. He all angry. Go, eh, that was beginner's luck. I like one rematch. The girl, she look at him, go, shoot. Shoot, that's Hawaiian slang for okie-dokie. Now, Ohua, he looking at her and said, hey, something funny with this girl. I tell you what, you guys go. I go and watch what she does. So, Ohua, standing there, he go watch the course. Ka'avale, he go storming up the hill. Ho, he all hoo-hoo. Everybody get out of his way, which was a good thing. Because he get up to the top of the hill, he grab one puhaku, one rock, and he wrap him in copper cloth and he stuff him in his sled. Because he know the heavier the sled in the front part, the faster you gonna go. So he's standing there. Oh, pretty soon, here come the referee, here come the wahine. Referee look at the girl, guys ready? Ikahi. Ilua. Ekolu! And the wahine and Ka'avale, they run to the crest of the hill. Ka'avale grab his halua sled, hold him to his chest. He go flying down the hill. He flying so fast, he never go so fast before in all his life. Ho! He's going, his hair stay all standing up. His eyes stay tearing. His eyes stay all big. His lips going. Ho! He never go so fast in all his life. No matter what the girl can do, she no can catch up. By the time they get down to the finish line, everybody stay yelling. Everybody stay cheering. Everybody stay pointing. And Ka'avale, he's so arrogant. He go, oh, yeah, I know. I good. I good. Yeah, I know. And then he see his friend Ohua. Ohua standing there. Ho, his mouth stay wide open. His eyes stay big. He stay pointing up the hill. Ka'avale look at him and say, what you doing, bro? Catching flies. And he turn around and he look up the hill. And what he see make his hair turn white. Because coming down the hill is this huge tidal wave, this huge tsunami of molten rock, of lava. And riding down this huge tidal wave of molten rock, using the halua sled like on surfboard, is the wahine. But she not the beautiful wahine anymore. No, her body stay on fire. Her hair, her eyes stay like red hot coals. Her hair stay burning with smoke. And she looking at them saying, come here, boys. Ka'avale take one look at that, go, wow, it's Pele. Oh, we got to go to the beach. We get in the water. We're going to be safe from her. We got to go. We got to run now. So he grabbed the hua, and the two chiefs go running down the trail toward the beach. In the meantime, Pele's riding this huge wave of lava coming down. That wave of lava is coming down, touching the trees. The trees bursting into fire, touching the houses. The houses burst into fire, and the people are yelling. The people are screaming. The rocks exploding, and all around.

0: He goes running to the beach. He jumped. His hands are stretching out. His fingertips just touching the water. That's when Pele grabbed him by his ankle, pulled him back on the shore, and said, "Hey, boy, you like win so much, you got to go cheat, eh? I tell you what, I give you a victory hug right now." And Pele wrapped her arms around him in the love of calm. That's why you go down south side of the big island of Hawaii, get these two big black stones sitting there right on the beach. They call them the Pu'u o Pele, the hills of Pele. They call one Ka'awale, they call the other one Ahua. And that's why I tell this story to all you old men out there and all you young men out there. You gotta treat all women with respect, because you never know which one might be a goddess.
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9: BBC News with Chris Barrow. Elon Musk has become the world's first trillionaire after his company SpaceX debuted on the Nasdaq stock market in New York. Shares closed almost 20% above their initial offer price, valuing the rocket, satellite and AI firm at more than $2 trillion. From the New York Stock Exchange, here's our business correspondent Michelle Fleury.
10: What Elon Musk is asking investors to trust him on is this idea that SpaceX could be the company that delivers on infrastructure for AI in space. The other thing that he has made a key part of this is he wants to colonize Mars. He's saying, come on this journey with me. Whether it will pay up or not is a big debate on Wall Street.
9: There are growing signs that a deal to end the war between the United States and Iran is getting close. The Iranian Foreign Minister, Abbas Araghchi, said the agreement would be signed remotely by both sides when the final stages of negotiations were completed. A senior official in Washington said the confidence level of a deal being signed in the next few days was around 85%. Paramount Skydance's acquisition of Warner Brothers Discovery has been cleared by the US Department of Justice. The proposed deal, worth more than $110 billion, is likely to reshape the US media landscape. Paramount's boss, David Ellison, is the son of Larry Ellison, who's a donor to President Trump. Lily Jamali reports.
11: Paramount Skydance's bid for Warner Brothers Discovery came only after Netflix pulled its bid earlier this year. President Trump has been clear he wanted the Ellison's offer to win.

0: out. It would give them control over the news network CNN, whose coverage Mr. Trump has repeatedly criticized. Paramount Skydance is the parent company of CBS News, which has found itself embroiled in scandal as new leadership has prompted a pronounced loss of viewers and top talent amid accusations that an editor appointed by Larry Ellison's son, David, had attempted to tilt news coverage to Mr. Trump's benefit. CBS has denied allegations its leadership tried to insert political bias or unduly interfered with stories.
1: The United States, one of the co-hosts of this year's Men's World Cup, have kicked off their campaign. They're currently taking on Paraguay in Los Angeles in their opening match, and at halftime were 3-0 up. This fan watching in Washington, D.C., told the BBC it's an exciting moment.
2: You can never be overconfident, but our team is healthy. I think we're going to pull it out, but it's the World Cup. You never know what's going to happen. I think, you know, having the World Cup and having the MLS and the NWSL, like, soccer is here. It's our golden era for America. So this is our chance to show the world that we really understand this game.
1: Earlier, one of the other co-hosts, Canada, drew 1-1 with Bosnia-Herzegovina in their opening match. This is the latest world news from the BBC.
3: That word partnership really made me think differently. First of all, it's so mind-boggling, the idea that the divine would want to enter into a partnership with a humble piece of dust like us.
4: This is In Good Faith, where it's our privilege to hear stories and accounts from believers told in their own words. Our hope is to listen with an open heart, celebrating the power of faith and belief and what those stories mean to the ones who tell them. Today on In Good Faith, we're talking about two different books. One a father wrote about an experience with his family, especially his adult daughter. And the second is actually a series of books written in the 1700s that are a description of the author's revelatory experiences with God. I'm in studio today with senior producer Heather Bigley.
5: Hello.
4: And student producer Leah King.
6: Hello.
4: Michael Schnabel wrote this book called Daddy's Girl that we're going to talk about, a father, his daughter, and the deadly battle she won. This is a really gripping book because it kind of goes to what any of us would think if a very close family member suddenly got a diagnosis of what could be a fatal disease.
5: And what we heard from Michael and what we read in his book was about how he and his wife, his daughter Stephanie and her husband, and even the little grandbaby that was part of the story,
4: yes,
5: they pull together as a team to work together to attack this cancer diagnosis.
6: Yeah, I like how he's talking about how this trial kind of grew his soul. Not only like physically she was healed, but spiritually they all had their own experience, and he did write that and journal it, and I think it's interesting that we can read their experience.
4: And also, I am just fascinated. We'll hear him talk about different events that happened, people they meet, and we couldn't even talk about all of them in the interview because there were so many in the book. It's those life situations where we decide, this thing just happened, and I don't know if this was an amazing coincidence, or did God just do something amazing without leaving enough clear fingerprints that now I get to or have to decide what I'm going to think about this event.
5: And one of the really startling things about this story of Stephanie is that everyone was really excited about the birth of Stephanie's son, and she was pregnant and having a fairly difficult pregnancy. She delivers that son, and then only 2 weeks later, they discover that she has colon cancer. So a really difficult transition to make, I would think, emotionally for everyone.
7: We always told each other the truth right after we had found the diagnosis that she had stage 4 colon cancer and a likelihood of her dying. She had an 8% chance of living 5 years. We were all in shock. This was maybe even an hour and a half after we found out about the diagnosis. And she turned to me and she said, "Dad, am I going to die?" And it's probably the most difficult thing I've ever answered. In my head, I didn't know quite what to say. I wanted to be supportive and, oh, we're going to beat this thing and all that. But our relationship was built on trust. It was built on love. And I really felt I needed to tell her the truth. And I said, "Sweetheart, I really don't know." And I had tears coming down my cheeks, and we hugged and held on to each other like we had to hold on to each other for that moment. And that haunted me for a long time. I wasn't sure if I'd answered correctly. Later on, we would talk about it, and she said that I definitely did. And it was for the reasons I said, because of our love for each other and our trust.
8: And at some point, you actually started journaling about this.
7: Yeah.
8: Was that a habit you'd already had?
7: We went from the highest high that we could have by getting our first grandchild, yeah, and so excited and everything. She'd had some problems starting with her second trimester, and we knew there were things that were going on. But once the baby was born and it was healthy, they took the baby early, they could go in and do some tests and try and find out what was going on with her. And that's when we found out. So we went from this incredible high of having this new child in our lives to 2 weeks later being told that our daughter would most likely die. What my daughter had just kept saying, she says, I cannot handle the fact that I may never see this child grow up, and he may never even know me other than maybe pictures. I'm her father. Every father is protective of his children. And so I thought, what can I do about this? I've never journaled before. I did a lot of writing when I was in the pharmaceutical business. I was in training and did a lot of presentations and things like that. But when it came to Stephanie, I thought, I'm going to try and capture her essence, her soul, her being for this child, so he knows how hard she fought and how much that she loved him in case she wasn't around for him to experience himself. So that was really the impetus of it and the motivation for me. It turned out to be a very positive thing. I not only started capturing the things that were happening day to day, but I was able to catch the emotions that I was going through, that she was going through. We were a very close family. And so we would talk. We dealt with so many things together, the five of us. It was very helpful to get those things out of my mind, out of my memory, and just park them in a word file for this journal. So that was the beginning of the book. And when my daughter then was considered cured, she and I then took a lot of this data, compiled it, and then I wrote a journal to Caden. That was really my first book. Mm. But it wasn't for the public. It was something that had, it was very raw. It had a lot of things in it. So we went back and we mentioned it to our oncologist at Mayo Clinic, and he suggested that I share the story with the public. And he said simply, Mike, this is a story of hope. And that's the one thing that all of my patients need more than anything else. So many of them have death sentences, and you know that they have got, they're just tipping down the time, and they need hope in their lives. They need faith in their lives. That was something that led me then to take the journal to Caden and actually make it into a book for the public.
8: Well, that idea of hope is a thread that runs throughout. I'm wondering, in a situation like that, where things are happening that are out of your control, how did you deal with that? Or maybe this is it. This writing gave you a place, as you said, to park some of those feelings.
7: That's what I was saying earlier about, I think God gave us the resources that we need. And in the beginning, I had a strong background in business. And I knew that you can't take time to react to things. You need to go ahead and quickly understand them and start dealing with them and trying to move forward. And so the first night that we found out, things were moving very quickly. And one thing we realized very quickly was every decision that we made could have an impact whether she lived or she didn't. And that was very scary. 20 minutes after we heard the diagnosis, we saw a surgeon who wanted to do surgery about 14, 16 hours later. And we spent 2 hours with him. That's when my daughter asked me about dying. After he left and we had the surgery scheduled, we were all there in shock. And I could see that this was not a good thing, that this was happening to every one of us, but no more powerful than it was happening to my daughter. And so I just stood up and I said, okay, here's what we're going to do. We're going to go ahead and we're going to fight this. We're going to stand beside you. And that in itself is huge. Every one of us has been in a situation where we were scared. We were afraid of something and standing there alone. And then if somebody comes up next to you and puts their arm around you and says, hey, I'm here with you. I'm going to help you. We're going to do this together. It makes all the difference in the world. And so that's what we did that first night. And I took a leadership role. But as the story goes on, everyone took a leadership role.
8: And interestingly, it seems like different ones of you are carrying that torch at different times in the process, which is the beauty of a team.
7: Yes, my wife, my daughter, my son-in-law, Mark, was just so strong. Myself, and even the little baby. The baby became an oasis for us in all of this terror and struggle.
8: The good news in everything.
7: Yes, yes. And so he gave us a break from this tormenting and garbage that was going on with his little giggles and his smiles and his facial expressions and such. He was the leader a lot of times. The other thing that was really important was my daughter. She's the strongest person, the bravest person that I've ever met. And it's tainted by the fact that I'm her father. But so often, we all took different leadership roles. One of us would be strong and the others would be failing. And we led off that. But no one more than my daughter. She was the strongest one in the team. And when you ask her how that happened, she says, well, a lot of times she was falling apart on the inside. But she knew that we needed her strength. And that's one thing we agreed to that first night. We said, we'll do everything that we can. We'll get you the best doctors in the world. We'll take you to the best places, research centers. We'll try and we're going to overcome this thing. And you can feel sorry for yourself tonight. You can get angry. You can throw things. You can do whatever. But tomorrow morning in the surgery, we start the healing process. We start moving forward. And so then you've got to go ahead and become your own best advocate and you have to fight. And through tears, she smiled and she says, great, Dad, let's do it. And that's how it started out.
8: You mentioned having each other and then you mentioned faith. And a crisis like this often makes people turn to God, sometimes for the first time. But it seems for you, you had an ongoing faith even before this.
7: Yeah, definitely. Every one of the members of our family had a strong faith. But truly, we had no idea how strong our faith was. I don't think anyone does until it's really tested. Mm-hmm. And so for me, my faith was a one-on-one relationship with God. When I started very young, I thought about being a minister. I thought I was involved in Boy Scouts and Bible camp were my big thing growing up. I really had a strong relationship with God, but it was a very personable thing. It was something that when I prayed to God, it was so much stronger than when I went even to church and when I talked to other people, my one-on-one relationship. When I ended up finding my love of my life and getting married, she was a very strong Catholic. I was from the Lutheran faith. She had two priests in the family. Currently, she's got two uncles that are bishops in the Catholic faith. And so it's a very strong family. So it was a given that I was going to go ahead and switch over to Catholicism. And I thought, that's fine. That's great. I'm going to learn new things and take a look at a different angle. But my relationship with God never changed. I'll tell you one thing that did change through this, and it's interesting because I continue it today. I find that if I start my day with some prayers and some meditation, it really lays down a foundation for me. And so during this ordeal, it was so easy to beg God for help and to ask for things. And I started changing that attitude and started thanking God. Because when we were in the most desperate situations, time and time again, we ended up with the very best outcome. And I don't believe really in coincidence like that. I think something was helping us. Someone was helping us. And this happened time and time again. I start every day out with a thank you prayer. And it lasts about 15 minutes. And it's just from my heart. And I have so much. I'm so blessed. I have so many things to be thankful for. And it really sets me up. My son-in-law, my daughter, my wife, we all have strong faith. And my wife and I said, God, take anything you want from us. Just please save our daughter. But we never got angry with God. And that was something that I found very interesting because Stephanie never said, why is this happening to me? Why isn't this happening to someone else? I don't deserve this. There was never any of that. We all have the same faith and feeling that we're challenged and we're challenged to grow our souls. And we are trying to do the best that we can, and God will help us when he needs to, but he wants us to go ahead and grow and have these opportunities to grow in our faith.
8: A few of the things you said are so natural. I'm going to call it bargaining. God, take what you need from us, even if it's our lives, to save my daughter.
7: Yes.
8: It's such a heartfelt parental thing. As your daughter is going off to surgery, she has to let go hands with you and with her mother, and it's almost too much for her. And then, if I can just read from the bottom of page 35, it says, as they wheel Stephanie into the operating room, she's terrified and can't stop thinking of Caden, deprived of his mother. Then a thought fills her mind. Let go and let God. Everything fades away as she answers, God, I can't handle this anymore. You have to take over. The transition is instantaneous as her body relaxes and her mind finds peace. I think it's so interesting to seek to find peace even without a final answer, even without knowing what the outcome will be at that point. How did God surprise you in all of this process?
7: By things like that, to be honest with you, because Steffi told us about that after the surgery. It was not an unusual thing in her story. It was the first thing in her story. We ended up going several weeks later to a large research center. It was interesting because it wasn't working out very well. They had lost some of our paperwork. They lost our slides. There were just a number of things. We didn't have a good fit with some of the physicians that we were talking to. And we were really wondering what was going to go on, what was going to happen, what our future was going to be like with our daughter. And we really went to this institute hoping that we were going to find leadership and answers, and we wouldn't have all this pressure on us, that we would have someone to help guide us. We needed a quarterback, and we weren't finding that. And as we went through a day of testing that started at 6 o'clock in the morning and then went till about 7 o'clock that night, in the middle of all that, my wife and I had the baby, and we were sitting by some elevators. There were hundreds of people walking by. We were there for maybe 2 hours. Everybody smiled at us because we had this newborn child, but only one person stopped, one individual stopped. And that person came up and said, oh, hello, what a beautiful baby. I hope there's nothing wrong with the baby and you're not here for the baby. And we said no, and we shared Stephanie's story. And the lady smiled at us and listened to us, and she was very striking. She was a beautiful woman. And she said, you don't have to worry about this. Your daughter is going to be okay. I know it. And the reason I know it is the same thing happened to me 40 years ago. And she talked about coming in, giving birth to her child, then finding the colon cancer and telling her that she wasn't going to survive. She went into a coma for, I think, 3 months. The nurses took care of the baby next to her in a bassinet. And she came out of that coma, never had any more surgery, never had any chemo, and was saved. And 40 years later, she was standing there. So what brought us together in that moment? No one else stopped. And this person gave us hope again.
8: Yeah.
7: And so to me, it's one of God's messengers. So these things, as they started happening in our lives, and it happened over and over again, where we were in dark places and things came along to go ahead and help us, really boosted our faith. So we felt that we had strong faith. We all were strong believers. But again, you don't know until you're tested. And these things that came along just kept happening and just kept renewing our faith. And our faith just kept getting stronger and stronger. Now, it wasn't that we weren't scared. It wasn't that we knew that she was going to live. It wasn't anything like that. But it kept giving us enough to keep moving forward.
8: I love that you picked out that moment from whichever side to be the only person that you met in the whole process who had the same experience and to share her assurance of how things would turn out. It was pretty remarkable. And one of those moments we have to decide, I think by faith, is this a coincidence? Is this God working?
7: Yeah, I agree. It's very popular to say that people don't believe in coincidences. But yeah, I feel that things happen for a reason. And that's what we were trying to figure out with this. Why was this happening to our family? And I don't know why it happened to our family. I just know that we really pulled together and we are a stronger family because of all this.
8: I have to ask, the central character who doesn't say much until the very end is this grandson, Caden, who is now a teenager. Has he read your book?
7: Yes, he has. He was very hesitant for a long time, for obvious reasons. He was just scared. He knew the basics of the story. He knew that his mom almost died. He knew that we fought hard and that we went to different places to go ahead and help her and that it was a long journey. But he had stayed away from it. And so we talked about it as it went into, as we got a publisher and started moving forward to this, that it may be something that he wants to know a little bit more about if people are going to talk to him about it and such. And so his mother started reading it to him, and they made an agreement. She would read him a chapter or two at night. He's 16 now, and it was a wonderful bonding experience for the two of them. First of all, they're so close anyway. They always have been. But as they went through this, then Stephanie was able to go ahead and read to Caden, and they'd go through chapter by chapter, and she could tell him the backstory. She could tell him things that weren't in the book. She could talk about her feelings and the things that he did. And as I asked him when he got to the end of it, I said, so what did you think? And he said, well, I really liked the parts about me. And because there were so many times that he really was so special in giving us a break, giving us an escape. And it was so wonderful. We were all taking turns taking feedings at night, and no one likes to be sleep deprived. And it's a lot harder in your 50s than it is in your 20s with children. But I loved getting up with Caden at night, and when he would start to fuss a little bit, because he just melted in your arms, and it was just such a wonderful thing. But yeah, he also really liked the life lessons, and that was something that I really enjoyed writing. They're simple things, but none of my grandparents really stepped up and did that for me, giving life lessons and giving me words of wisdom and things like that. And it was something that I wanted to do for him, and he really enjoyed that.
8: This is something that appears, not every chapter, but almost every chapter has these life lessons. Everything from you'll never run out of love, it multiplies as you share it, on to gratitude and just other things that tie in with the moment you were living.
7: And that's exactly right. Those things came to me as I was writing the book. And it was just like, yeah, I want to say something extra to Caden. And so I tried different ways to do that and to incorporate it in the writing. And I just found out that the life lesson was the easiest way to do it. But I wanted to go ahead and share that for him. And he really appreciated the fact that we didn't stay standing still and worrying. We weren't victims. We went ahead and started attacking the problem and defining it and moving forward. And that is so critical. And that's something that Caden has done throughout his life.
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8: You mentioned the oncologist who heard about your journaling and said you need to share this to give people hope. Beyond that, is there something you hope people get from reading the book?
7: Yes, it was a labor of love. And it was something, as I said, that I did for my grandson. And then when I started doing it for the public, I went ahead and I knew that I had to add other things in there about our family and about our past to go ahead and take the emotional moments and give the reader a little bit of a break so they could go ahead and recoup and continue to move on. My real hope is that people's faith and their hope will be boosted by this. We live in a crazy world right now. And it isn't just for people that may be finding themselves in a medical emergency or a medical crisis. If you talk to anyone somewhere in their family, There's difficulty, there's challenge. There's so much division between us as a nation, as a country, as individuals. There's just so much that's going on. I think this is a good example of what you can do within your own life, in your own circle of people, in the fact that as a family, we pulled together and we had a common goal. And that's critical, I think, that to have common goals in your life if you're going to go ahead and move forward. I think that's one of the reasons that Stephanie survived, is she had not only a goal of surviving to live, but more importantly, she had something to fight for. She wanted to live for this grandchild. And when we fight for something beyond ourselves, I think it makes us harder. It gives us more resilience. So I'm hoping that people are entertained by the book. They say that if you're going to get up in front of a group and talk, you want to make them laugh, you want to make them cry, you want to go ahead and teach them something. And so that's something I tried to put in the book.
8: That was Michael Schnabel talking about his book, Daddy's Girl, A Father, His Daughter, and the Deadly Battle She Won, which makes me really happy that she has lived to know that little boy, Caden, and that he has lived to know her in a way that, I mean, he's a teenager now. So, yes, he has a life full of memories of her, no matter what.
5: Yeah. You know, in my own family, we have a lot of cancer, and at the end of 5 or 6 years, people die. And I was really happy for Michael. I was very happy for his daughter, Stephanie, and his grandson, Caden, that it was different from them. I do think that there are just lessons here that can be learned and are important to be learned without us taking it on ourselves to say, it didn't happen for me in the same way.
8: I love his journaling, and that had to be therapeutic for him. First of all, to just put his feelings down, and you have to recognize what you are feeling first. But he also, on top of that, this journaling had this extra sense of mission, which was just in case I'm going to have something that will help this little boy know his mother and not just have a few pictures of her.
6: It's not just that God will step in and take this challenge from us every time, like Heather was saying. It's more of a growth process, and it's a partnership, which our next guest will get into as well.
5: Yeah, great lead-in to our next guest, Leah, who is Jonathan Rose, the series editor and translator for the New Century Edition, which is an ongoing project that incorporates the latest scholarship in modern accessible English translations of Emanuel Swedenborg's theological works. So, Steve, you know a little bit about this group.
8: I had heard about them, and I was visiting my son in Boston, and I happened to see that there was a Swedenborgian chapel there. So I made an appointment to go talk to the pastor there. She was delightful. You can hear her in a previous episode on In Good Faith. And so that got me studying a little bit. So he has this interesting experience. He's an inventor. He's a scientist. He's hugely respected, very intelligent. And then at about age 53, as we'll hear, he starts having these visionary experiences, and it wasn't something that just exploded on him one time and he spends the rest of his life thinking, was that real? Was that? He spends 27 years feeling like he has one foot on this earth and the other foot in heaven.
5: Yeah, so Jonathan Rose becomes sort of our mediator for Emanuel Swedenborg in this interview, and has his own incredibly interesting relationship to those writings.
8: And he talks about prayer in a way that was really intriguing to me and kind of instructional. It made me think about a way that we start a prayer and that we're opening a dialogue or a relationship that in some ways we become responsible for.
5: Yeah. So here we are. We're going to hear from Dr. Jonathan Rose discussing not only the translations of Emanuel Swedenborg's writings, but also this partnership with God.
3: Emanuel Swedenborg was born in 1688, died in 1772, and so lived most of his life in the 18th century. He started out as a scientist, philosopher, and interested in all the latest developments that were going on at the time, but then had a kind of spiritual awakening in his early 50s and felt that he had a vision of Jesus and was called to work in a more theological vein. So he didn't leave his science hat entirely behind. He brought his clipboard and lab coat with him to this study of spiritual experiences, including a very long time that he said he was conscious in both worlds virtually continuously for a 27-year period. And so he took these experiences he was having and wrote a number of works, some 3.5 million Latin words of published material about his experiences. His most famous work is probably Heaven and Hell, and he has Divine Love and Wisdom, True Christianity, and wrote a lot of interesting different works based on his spiritual experiences and the insight that they were giving him.
8: Do we know if this incredible experience that he had in his 50s, which is pretty remarkable at that age to have such a change in spiritual awareness, was that something he was seeking or that came upon him and found him?
3: That's a really great question. We don't know for certain. I know a lot of people believe that this just happened upon him and he was quite surprised. I've heard some interesting reflections. There's a scholar named Anders Hallengren who believes that there was more of a direct connection, that since he was young, he had always been interested in thoughts and feelings, in human psychology, although that was hardly a word yet. And it was long before Jung and Freud and so on. His interest in the workings of the mind and heart led him finally, after a study of anatomy, to this kind of breakthrough to another level. So I think you can read it both ways, that in some ways he had prayed for this. It was something that he wanted, but I think a lot of it also took him by surprise.
8: And the way you described it, that after this experience, he found himself remaining sort of one foot in each world, according to his writings.
3: That's right. He even runs what you might call experiments in the spiritual world to show how the human psyche works. And so you can still see that he's categorizing, evaluating, thinking about truth claims, thinking about how do I know that I'm experiencing what I'm experiencing and how can I convince other people. And so he's very much still has that approach.
8: He was sharing his teachings, but he didn't set out to form a denomination. How would you describe Swedenborgian or Borgian Christian? Or how would you describe what it has become today?
3: It definitely is a form of Christianity in the sense that it believes in Jesus Christ. It gives a very central role to Jesus and believes that he's divine and believes in the holiness and revelatory nature of the Bible. It also has features of spirituality that have actually appealed to people from a variety of backgrounds. There was a movement in Buddhism in the very beginning of the 20th century that was inspired by what Swedenborg was writing. So I'm interested that it fit with a few different worldviews, but he definitely saw what he was doing as a kind of an effort to reform Christianity. And as you say, I don't get the sense that he wanted to create yet another denomination. I think he saw this more as an upgrade. He spends some time talking to both Catholics and Protestants, the two grand divisions that existed at that time, and really inviting them both to another way of holding Christianity. So I think he was thinking of something broader than another denomination.
8: As far as what we would call a holy book or holy text in scripture, there would be the Bible. And how are his writings regarded?
3: This is an excellent question, and one on which devoted people have differed over time. Some people would put them on a par with the Bible. Some people see it as a ancillary revelation that helps you understand the Bible. And there are some parts of his works that are, some people have question marks about this particular, I don't know if that part is of the same value as this other part. There's other people who feel very strongly that, oh no, it's all, the whole thing is inspired. So it's an interesting question of where people come out in regard to what he wrote.
8: I wonder, before we get to translation, which I think is going to be fascinating to ask about, could you tell us a little bit about your own journey? And I only know enough of that to say that you may have had a bit of your own spiritual experience as Emanuel Swedenborg did.
3: a tiny little taste when I think back on it. There was a particular moment when I was 22 when I had what I could only call a kind of vision. And I'd like to set this up a little bit by saying that up until that point, I'd had a lot of different passions and interests. I was very interested in music. I'd taken 12 years of classical piano training. My parents had given me a guitar. I learned how to play the guitar. I played violin for a while. I was younger. I was very voraciously interested in music. Also interested in languages. Somehow along there, between living in England, Canada, and the U.S., I had 8 years of classroom French. I had 3 years of Latin, a year of Hebrew. I was interested in languages. And when I would do my homework as a kid, I would often do it in a Scottish or an Australian accent, probably a bad accent. So when I was 22, I was in a sharing group at a religious retreat camp. I was mildly bored and just empty in my head. This woman who was sharing just suddenly stopped speaking and said, "I'm having trouble expressing myself." And when she said that word expressing, I went into this kind of a vision. In my mind's eye, I could see this kind of lattice work that triangled back and forth with lines going from left to right and right to left, almost lighting at a wedding at night or something like outdoor. And it had lights where the lines would cross. It's not something I've spoken about much, so I may be stumbling a little bit in my description here. But the thing about each of those lights and what made me feel like it was a spiritual experience rather than just sort of imagination was that each of those lights was something meaningful from my life. That one was the fact that I did my homework in a Scottish accent. This one was the fact that I love music and all about languages and performance. Everything in my life up that point had to do with expression. And so that was really interesting to me, but it also begged some questions. I felt like I'd been handed a gift. And as I think about it now, in distant retrospect, there was no sense of a figure or a being or anything like that. And yet whatever was communicating with me knew a lot more about me than I did. It knew how all these things interrelated and could tie them all together and show me that this was all one story here, what seemed to me like a bunch of random different interests.
8: Interesting. Did you have a sense that tied in with your previous faith life or how you'd been taught?
3: I actually am a rather rare bird that I am eighth generation Swedenborgian. Swedenborg stops writing in 1772. I think by the 1780s, my relatives got interested in this. And my father was a Swedenborgian minister. My great-grandfather was a Swedenborgian minister. It was still very important to me at a certain point that I had to leave it and then come back to it on my own, make it my own.
8: Right. To understand spiritual things in so many different traditions, there is a book, a holy text. And for almost all of us, we are hearing that or reading it, and we forget that it is a translation. Sometimes it's gone through two or three languages on the way from Hebrew to Greek or Aramaic, and finally to us. And we sort of hope the original intent is there. But we don't think about that. We just pick it up and says, "The Word of God says." And so here's this really interesting opportunity where there have been translations. Swedenborg spoke Swedish, but that's not the language of science, and that's the language he used. I know it's complicated, but if you could briefly describe what that was, and then I'd like to talk about your translation process as you are retranslating into modern English.
3: Great questions. Swedenborg grew up speaking Swedish and lived in Sweden. However, from an early age, he became associated with the University of Uppsala. I forget whether he was 9 years old or 11, but it was very young. They would take young students, and you could be tutored by professors. And so I think his Latin education began very early. And Latin at that time, contrary to popular opinion, was still a living language. It was spoken in the classroom. You can see authors from that time period, Swedish authors, who will say, "It's so easy to express these thoughts in Latin, but what would the Swedish word for it be? I don't know."
8: Interesting.
3: they're native Swedes. And so I think he lived in both of those languages.
8: So you have this really interesting experience I find myself slightly envious of, mostly I'm happy for you, which is that you have had these writings in English for your whole life, but now you're going back and translating or retranslating. And I'm so curious what you find or what you've learned, or do you see things where you think, actually, he's saying something different than we thought he was saying? Any of those kind of experiences?
3: Definitely. Some of the translations were not tremendously well done, a very scholarly approach or anything. And so the English that they used stayed very close to the Latin. I think of it as being like a sports car where you can feel every bump in the road. You can feel the Latin going by when you read these translations. And the English, as a result, was stilted. It was really almost a dialect that you could call Swedenborgianese that was created for the purpose of just barely getting these into English. And when I started to read and had enough Latin by that point, what struck me was that there was a sense of humor, there was a tone. It was much more living and vibrant than the kind of dry prose I'd been used to in English. As I got more deeply into translating, there was one word that I wrestled with particularly. There were many instances like this, but there was a word that had always been rendered conjunction, because it's the Latin word conjunctio, which is C-O-N-J-U-N-C-T-I-O. You just slap an N on the end and you've got conjunction. And this is a really important word to Swedenborg about our relationship with the divine. So I was translating True Christianity and thinking, this is not the right word. What should I be using here? And studying what he was saying about it. And he compared it to two people adjusting to each other and then coming to an agreement and even signing a document or creating a contract. And the word that came to mind was partnership. It's like people entering into a business arrangement. It could be like people getting married or whatever, but conjunction is a great example of a word that feels dry. If you read it again and again, you don't really know what it means. But that word partnership really made me think differently. First of all, it's so mind-boggling, the idea that the divine would want to enter into a partnership with a humble piece of dust like us. If you have that partnership, we're supposed to enter into this agreement. And that changed a lot of things about the way that I hold what I'm doing in my life and what role I expect God to have and what role I'm supposed to have.
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8: What do you value in your association or partnership with God and with a Swedenborgian way of looking at this life and the next life?
3: In terms of the afterlife, one concept that's very striking to me, which you really don't need Swedenborg for, you have it in the Bible there fairly clearly, the idea that the afterlife is an honest world, the idea that what you whispered in the closet will be shouted from the rooftops, that mm-hmm. kind of thing. Swedenborg goes into quite a bit of detail about that. Actually, he says that you cannot lie in that world. You can try, but your voice will sound distorted. Anybody can tell because you'll have the type of voice that lying has. We really have to be honest with ourselves now. Like, it behooves us to be honest with ourselves now about thoughts and feelings that go through our secret hearts, and understand that that's going to be something more public in the other world. It's not necessarily for just horrible shaming. It's actually useful for you. And there's something peaceful about the fact that the way he describes it, in the other world, you are who you are. You really get down to your essence.
8: That teaching we get about that we will know as we are known, I find that both encouraging, that I can truly understand someone, they can truly understand me, and combining God in that equation is really appealing. Lots of us have some reason or two that ultimately we would say, this is why I have to say I have faith, or why I have a belief in the divine, in God.
3: The first thing that comes to mind is that a friend suggested that I try a God box experiment. I suppose this is a thing that other people have done, where I took a shoe box, cut a hole in it, and I wrote my prayers over the course of a couple of years and put my prayers in there. And then the idea was you put them in there and then you check later to see whether God's picking up the mail. And I did this for a couple of years and then forgot all about it, stopped doing it. And then a year or two later, I suddenly noticed that shoebox there. Like, I never opened it up. I never went back to read it. I was absolutely stunned. The only thing on there that hadn't been answered was finishing my doctoral dissertation. And I did finish that a couple of years later. Every other piece of mail had been answered. And what was fascinating about that was that, A, they were answered, and B, often there was a delay from the asking to the answer, and I was concerned with new things now, and I'd forgotten. And that really had a huge effect on my sense of, no, this is a real, the rational mind rebels at the thought of putting something in a box as if that's a mailbox to God, but it worked.
8: And the fact that you had written them down let you have that possibility.
3: That's right. I would not have remembered without that exercise of just jotting them down. It was really remarkable. There's one additional factor, which is there's certain things that are allowed in response to our prayers. So it's very important, because once we pray, then we've opened that partnership in a different way. And so things can happen in response to prayer. The God that I used to want, I really wanted for a long time. God, just you take over. I'm not doing a great job with my life. You just take the wheel. You drive. I'll sit in the passenger seat. And I had this frustrating conversation with God over and over again in my mind, where I would say, I want the highest. I want your highest will. I want whatever your will is for me. And God would say, I'm just interested in what you want. Eventually it dawned on me, no, this is a partnership. This is something where I'm supposed to engage. I'm supposed to filter it through my own freedom and rationality, like my vision of expression of revelation. I didn't know what to do with that. But now I've come to love that there's both a sense of divine help. It seems like a strange thing to say, but there's divine help in small things. How shall I deal with this situation with my daughter? Or what will I do about this? Or how can I help this friend or something? And I'll get inspiration in the wee hours about those things. The big things, should I marry this person? Should I change jobs? Where should I live? Deafening silence on those until I've made a decision. And I've really come to understand, oh no, that's a very loving, used to bother me that there was that absence at the most, like, why will you help me out with a little thing like a flat tire, but not with a big life decision? And now I understand that, oh, no, this is a partnership. I've got to take responsibility for these choices. I don't think God's moved. It's like that old saying, there was a guy who's driving around in the truck and his wife says, don't you miss it when we used to sit so close together in the truck? And he just said, I haven't moved. And And I think that's sort of how God feels. I just shift a little farther over on the bench.
8: Oh, I've got to remember that. You know, Jonathan, you give me this beautiful image in my mind of God not just saying, you knucklehead, will you just figure out this plan that I've worked out for you? You'll be happy if only you would turn left, then right, then left, then wait 5 seconds and hop three times. And I get this image of God saying, no, this is part of what I love is seeing you create this and discover who you are and who the possibilities I put in you.
3: I love that. And I agree with that 100%. Having children and now grandchildren, I realize my feeling about them is that every single thing they do surprises me and a lot of it delights me. And it's just wonderful. Wow. I don't know what's going to happen next. And I have come to more of that sort of philosophy of how God holds us, not that God isn't omniscient. It's more empowering to think, a little scarier in some ways, but definitely more enlivening to think that we're just moving forward. And should we go left or right? That's our choice.
6: That was Jonathan Rose on the writings of Emanuel Swedenborg. I like how both of the guests talk about habits that they had instilled before something difficult or something changed, and they needed to rely on those habits. I think it's just interesting that both of our guests had this kind of embedded into their daily lives so that they were prepared when something else happened.
8: True. Interesting.
16: Yeah. I like how you said in there, Steve, you were a little jealous that he got to work with these translations, or he was doing these translations. I'd love to know actually more what you were thinking when you said that. Do you remember?
8: Well, he's been reading his whole lifetime as a seventh or eighth generation Swedenborgian, these English translations that were people doing their best way back when. But Swedenborg, it turns out, was writing in this particular type of scientific Latin. Well, Jonathan Rose has studied that. And so he is translating the scripture he grew up with, the spiritual writings he grew up with, and discovering new things because he knows what Swedenborg was actually talking about. Yeah. That just seems like a remarkable thing hundreds of years later.
16: I also love the discussion of the translations, and it reminded me of, I served a mission for the Church of Jesus Christ of Latter-day Saints in France, and I had French translations of the Book of Mormon, and some 20 years later, I was back in France, and they had done a new translation of the Book of Mormon into French, and it was kind of exciting. It was like, okay, how do we get a clear vision of this beloved scripture in this other language, and what can I learn from this new French translation that maybe I'm not paying attention to in the English itself, because I'm so used to the English, right? And so I was thinking about him having a similar experience, like what new things am I learning about, you know, these sacred visions that are going to be helpful for me in my life.
8: And a thing I was dying to mention before we played the interview, but I thought, no, I just want to let people hear that and unfold, is the God box.
16: Yeah.
8: He wrote his prayers down and put them in a box for years and then forgot about it for years. And so he goes back, he opens them. And that whole idea, I'm thinking, what would mine be like if I'd been doing this for you know, 2 years and then had waited five to go through what my concerns were and to see one by one? Because he said one thing that he realized is there's often a delay from asking to answer. But he felt like every one of those concerns of his had been addressed except for the PhD, which he was just about to finish. And I want to tie both of these interviews together. Michael Schnabel with his book, Daddy's Girl, experience with his daughter's cancer after delivering her first baby, and Jonathan Rose's experiences. Jonathan Rose says he became frustrated. Why will God answer my prayers about a flat tire, but not about my big choices like where do I live, who do I marry, all of this? I have heard this sometimes called the God of the lost keys.
16: Yeah.
8: That people will say, well, I lost my keys. I prayed. I found them. Here's this little thing. And they say, I don't know if I can believe in a God who will do that, but will not seemingly answer the prayer of a mother whose child has no food.
16: Yeah. I actually was just saying this to myself the other day. How do I reconcile the God of the lost keys and the death of 6 million Jews in the Holocaust, right?
5: How do you do that? Yeah.
8: And so it's this whole idea of what is prayer for? What I got from hearing Jonathan Rose talk about feeling like in his prayers he had opened up a relationship with God, and that God seemed more to be saying, what do you want to do? This gives me a picture of a God who is sitting there or standing or existing with a big smile saying, you are about to discover something really great, and I'm going to watch you discover it. The same way we might watch a young child figure out how to tie their shoes or realize that a butterfly can start flying and take off. That moment of discovery and new knowledge.
5: Right.
8: And I find that image of God to ring true in several situations in my life, even though I can also point to some where I say, you did help me find my keys. But gosh, it really would have been more helpful if you could have helped me know what to say to my son in this situation or something that seemed huge to me.
5: Right. Yeah.
8: So lots to think about.

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2: 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The Council of Moms. 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
6: It's commonly thought that grandeur brings feelings of awe, that epic and outsized marvels command our attention, our respect and admiration, more than things that are small. In actuality, tiny things, even microscopic wonders, can fill us with an overwhelming sense of gratitude and humility. Just the thought that a hummingbird can hum and hover evokes a feeling of awe and wonder. 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
7: BBC News with Chris Barrow. President Trump says the U.S. has killed the leader of the notorious Venezuelan criminal gang Tren de Aragua. Writing on social media, Mr. Trump said that the United States military had carried out a lethal strike on Hector El Nino Guerrero, bringing justice for the families of people killed by members of the gang. More from Luis Fajardo.
8: Hector El Nino Guerrero was the leader of a very powerful criminal organization, the so-called Tren de Aragua. This group, which had begun in a Venezuelan prison a few years ago, had become a true multinational of crime. It had spread across Latin America, just as many, actually millions of Venezuelans were migrating to other countries in the region because of the economic and political crisis in the region.
7: There are growing signs that a deal to end the war between the United States and Iran is getting close. The Iranian Foreign Minister Abbas Araghchi said the agreement would be signed remotely by both sides when the final stages of negotiations were completed. A senior official in Washington said the confidence level of a deal being signed in the next few days was around 85%. From Washington, here's our North America editor, Sarah Smith.
9: On this occasion, we've also got the Pakistani Prime Minister saying that a text has been agreed, and the Iranian Foreign Minister saying that we were closer than ever before to an agreement. So we could see one signed in the next few days. But if we do, this is not a final peace deal between America and Iran. This is rather what they call a memorandum of understanding about what will happen next. So in many ways, the hard work is still to come.
7: The US-based artificial intelligence developer Anthropic says the Trump administration has ordered it to withhold access to its most advanced AI models from foreign governments, companies and individuals over national security concerns. A statement from the company said, in complying with the government's directive, it has had to abruptly cut access to its two most advanced AI models, Fable 5 and Mythos 5, for all customers. World Cup co-hosts the United States have kicked off their campaign in style with a 4-1 win against Paraguay. Two of the goals by the striker following

0: Balogun electrified a packed SoFi Stadium in Los Angeles. Shaima Khalil is among fans outside the stadium.
1: They are loving every second of this. And I was the skeptic in the stadium. I was the skeptic in the fan festival. And I will tell you now, they were right and I was wrong. All the fans that I've spoken to had full faith in their team. They said they were going to score a number of goals and they turned out to be right.
0: One of the other two co-hosts, Canada, also played their first match on Friday, coming from behind to draw 1-1 against Bosnia-Herzegovina in Toronto. BBC.
2: We're going to talk now about the four techniques of musical variation used by mockingbirds, as outlined by Rothenberg and Gammon and their co-author Tina Roeske. Roeske, I want to let you know, is of the Max Planck Institute for Empirical Aesthetics. You're going to be hearing audio clips representative of the kinds of manipulations used by mockingbirds. Not just by mockingbirds, actually, as you'll see in just a moment. These little tricks are related to pitch, timbre, and tempo. We're going to start with a curveball for you to demonstrate the quality of sound called timbre. What you're hearing is not a mockingbird. Dave Gammon says, though, that it's a great illustration of changing timbre. Timbre isn't an everyday word. Timbre is the quality of a vibration independent of things like volume or pitch or speed or any rhythmic aspect, any other such factor. Timbre is just the quality of the sound, labeled with a fancy French word. Think of the same note played by maybe a string instrument, but then a brass instrument, maybe an electric guitar, a double reed, an oboe, bassoon. You get the idea. That's timbre differentiation. See if you can hear the differences in timbre now, as demonstrated by this group of Tuvan throat singers. And then we'll have Dave Gammon elaborate.
3: So if you listen to the samples, there's similar pitches, but what changes is the quality of the sound. In one case, it's more spread open. That's the second one. And in the first one, it's a little bit tighter. Musicians call that changing the timbre. I could replicate that by if I do something like dee, dee, dee, or dee, dee, dee, something like that. It was the same notes, but you can hear the quality of the sound was different. The timbre changed.
2: Do you mind if I try that myself?
3: I would love to hear you do it.
2: I'll go, ow. No, that's changing the pitch.
3: Yes, that's changes in timbre. When we change vowels or change consonants, that naturally changes the timbre.
2: Well, let's compare it now to a mockingbird with some kind of timbre variation going on here.
3: So the first two notes came from a mockingbird imitating the alarm call of an American robin. The second two notes, the third and the fourth notes, came from a mockingbird imitating the rubber ducky vocalization of a brown-headed nuthatch. Now, if you just listen casually to it, the four notes kind of sounded about the same. But if you listen a little bit more carefully, the third and the fourth note are a different timbre than the first and the second note, even though the pitch hasn't changed much. So that's what an example of what we call timbre change.
2: So just for good measure, here it is again. Yeah, I think I'm hearing it. With timbre out of the way now, that's the toughest one. Let's turn to the issue of pitch. Here's a mockingbird again playing two otherwise identical sounds, but shifting the pitch.
3: So the first note that you heard was from a mockingbird imitating what's called the long call of a northern flicker, which is a type of woodpecker that's found throughout Utah and much of the United States. The second note came from, it was a non-mimetic call, meaning it's a mockingbird-specific note. And the second one was quite a bit higher pitched than the first pitch. So it's similar timbre, similar tempo, but just changing the pitch.
2: So is the Mockingbird capable then of doing a pure mimetic imitation without having any temptation to dink around with it and tweak it?
3: I don't think you could stop them from dinking around with it. That's what they do.

0: Now, I've introduced this last sort of manipulation of sound with the word tempo, which most of us generally think of as the spectrum of possible speeds, you know, going from slow to fast, or very slow to very fast, or very, very slow to very, very fast. Our guests today refer to the tempo changes that they detect in Mockingbird songs as squeezing and stretching. And I think those two terms work very well for present purposes, although the musician in me says that when you speed things up or slow them down most radically, that's what feels, at least to me, the most like squeezing or stretching, not the more subtle kinds of tempo changes.
1: When the Mockingbird does this Bluebird, you're going to hear two versions of the Bluebird song. The first one's shorter, and the second one is sounds similar, but it's more stretched out. So it's not changing the timbre. It's not really changing the pitch, but it's stretching out the notes. There you go. G-G-G-G. Something like that. They'll sing similar songs, but then they'll do like a double time version of the same thing.
0: And on the flip side, you can have a Mockingbird feeling so antsy, so impatient, it just wants to speed things up, you know, get the job done.

0: So ignore the little deep part, and then it's just tweet, tweet, tweet, tweet, tweet, tweet, and then beedle-deedle, deedle-deedle.
1: Do you actually have to like record this stuff and analyze it closely to follow the?
0: Oh my goodness! Yes, I'll have to listen to it a couple times, three times, sometimes 20 times before I feel like I've mastered what the bird is really doing. It's hard to keep up with those little squeakers.
1: We humans love our music, and even without knowing any musical terminology, we just sing along to our favorite recordings or playlists. We do this all the time. The best of us sing in the shower. Hitting high notes, low notes. We imitate this or that famous singer's style and their timbre. Whatever the song requires. But the clincher, when we compare ourselves with, oh, let's say, mockingbirds, it's that we do it for beauty, for pleasure, for fun, for a connection to our culture. Maybe to impress somebody. Well, that last one, that's a doozy. Principles of evolution tell us that impressing someone, that's a mockingbird's primary agenda with birdsong. But dare we say, how do we know that they're not having any fun in their own raucous sort of birdie belt singing? They do belt sing, you know. Dave Gammon has a sort of grand finale ready for us to hear. Mockingbird fireworks.
2: Now, Dave, I'm not even going to ask you to try to walk us through this next one, but I'll just trust that this last example is where all the techniques get

It just shows an example of how much the Mockingbird changes from song to song to song. So in our paper, we talk about these four types of morphing where we isolate one song and then the one immediately following it. But what you could hear from that clip is that Mockingbird's song is a whole lot more than just two songs with one right after the other. The reality is they'll have dozens, sometimes hundreds, maybe even thousands of songs strung together, morphing throughout there. So sometimes they'll have a string of syllables in a row with continuous morphing. So it gets faster, faster, faster, kind of like the Kendrick Lamar, or maybe the pitch. More commonly, I'll hear the pitch start out high, and then the second one will be a little bit lower. The third one will be a lower yet. The fourth one will be lower. Or I'll see here a continuous change in the timbre.

0: Could I even tempt you to say that there's something incessantly annoying about the mockingbirds? Nonstop. I mean, when you hear these things sometimes and they just can't quit.
1: Well, maybe it annoys some people. It doesn't annoy me. And I've been listening to it a lot longer than you have.

0: I wish we had a key to understanding bird song to really get into the feathered nest building, egg laying perspective of it all. Well, I kind of like to leave room for the idea that they're more than just utilitarians trying to survive. Darwin grappled with this. We humans from the dawn of time, though, have attributed all kinds of abilities to animals. We've thought they're a little like us at times. In a forthcoming companion episode, we're going to delve a little more into this puzzle with David Rothenberg, and we're also going to be learning more about his own musical exploits. We'll get him talking about playing his clarinet in a duet with a laughing thrush, connecting with humpback whales and cicadas, also done very clarinetly. So be sure to watch for that conversation in coming weeks right here on Constant Wonder. Dave Gammon has become my favorite mocking human. He makes those bird call sounds with such panache, you know. He has a vast repertoire when it comes to imitating bird calls and songs. Well, in a forthcoming episode, we're going to circle back again to visit with David Rothenberg some more, whom I also greatly admire. We'll talk with him about making music together with whales, cicadas, and other non-human makers of sound. And in just a moment, we're going to dive into today's promised bonus feature. That's an audio-guided tour with Dave Gammon, sorting out with some greater precision what it is a mockingbird does in altering pitch, timbre, and tempo to generate their songs. David Rothenberg is a professor of philosophy and music at the New Jersey Institute of Technology. David Gammon, a professor of biology at Elon University. Our thanks to both of them for sharing their time and expertise. This episode of Constant Wonder, produced by Eric Schultzko with Paige Crumperman-Darrington. Thanks also to Parker Schmidt and the BYU Broadcasting Sound Design Team. I'm Marcus Smith for Constant Wonder.
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8: 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And when we tell new stories, we leave a breadcrumb trail for people to discover us when we're gone in the telling and sharing and hearing of their stories.
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0: the mockingbird is mocking us. He's so much more advanced. He gets so much more what's going on in the natural world, the relationships between these bird timbres and rhythms. He's way beyond us. He's just making fun of us. People scratching our heads trying to figure out what it all means. The mockingbird might be the one who knows. The mockingbird is one of nature's first sampling artists or DJs or like an electronic musician. He cuts and pastes things together. He's doing exactly the same thing that electronic musicians are doing by cutting and pasting things from here and there, changing their speed, changing their pitch, changing their sound quality. He hears an oven bird, goes, teacher, teacher, teacher, teacher, teacher. And then he says, oh, well, I'm going to change that first phrase to a blue jay call and go, teacher, teacher, teacher. Like, oh, that's kind of cool. And then I can put in something like a yellow throat, witchity, witchity, witchity, witchity. And then let some contrast, put in a red-tailed hawk, bing. It's like a whole phrase. It's all figured out. They do these things. And so I describe that to some scientists. They go, what do you mean they do that? I go, yeah, just listen. That's what they're doing. He goes, oh, yeah, prove it.
1: David Rothenberg is a composer, jazz musician, and the author of Why Birds Sing, A Journey into the Mystery of Birdsong. He's a professor of philosophy and music at the New Jersey Institute of Technology, and that tells me that he's very likely the kind of person who would eagerly take up the challenge of describing, if possible, even proving what it is he hears in birdsong. I'm Marcus Smith, and this is Constant Wonder. At various times, Rothenberg has been found exploring the very outer limits of what's possible in the way of musical performance by playing his clarinet with animals, music-making animals like cicadas and whales. But we're going to save those stories for a later episode. Today, we're going to sing a duet with him in praise of mockingbirds. Rothenberg has had an awkward relationship with mainstream bird scientists. I think you could call them orthodox ornithologists. Ever since he published his 2006 book, Why Birds Sing, that is where he issued them a challenge that, frankly, put many of their beaks on edge. Stop studying bird songs by tearing out the brains and syrinxes of birds, Rothenberg said, and start studying this from the perspective of the bird as a musician. I should let you know, by the way, a syrinx is what a bird has instead of a larynx. Now, his challenge to them actually ended up cutting both ways. He was trying to call them out for their usual methodologies, but they threw it right back at him, which made him start to think.
0: Well, let's get some scientists together, come up with a study that might make them happy, because a musician has a very different criteria for truth. An artist has a very different criteria for truth and success than a scientist does. I can play one duet with a white-crested laughing thrush and say, oh, that's pretty cool. I like it. I think we got something there. And I can encourage people to listen to it and say, here's some music I made with this bird. But to prove that anything testable or duplicatable or repeatable happened there that really is of statistical significance, I got to do it like 1,000 times and measure what's going on. Now, most artists and musicians say that's pretty boring. But those who want to study the musical phenomenon, well, they study things like that. So I figured if I collaborated with two different kinds of scientists that I could really make some progress here and really show scientists that, you know, it's not just that the mockingbird is using songs from hundreds of other birds, but the way he puts it together is very specific, an illustration of Darwin's idea that birds have a natural aesthetic sense. It's a perfect example of what he was talking about.
1: I'm no ornithologist. I am a birder. And so coming at it just with my amateur status, I think about the effort, the calories it takes to make as much of a ruckus as a mockingbird does. And from what I know about the animal kingdom, people try to conserve energy. You know, it's like a monarch butterfly doesn't have extra calories to waste. And it seems, from what you've said, that the mockingbird might be doing this not necessarily for survival.
0: Well, what is survival? You know, animals want to stay alive, but the life of an animal is a richly complex experience of so many different things. And it is of the very essence of these songbirds, which is a whole group of birds, a family of birds, that they sing. That's what they do. It's of their very essence. They need to sing. Usually they sing short you know, reasonable songs and go on and hunt for food and build nests and do all the rest. But certain species are outliers. They've evolved the need to sing very complicated songs that go on and on and on for many minutes. Why did this happen? It happened in a way because it could, and presumably because of sexual selection, that again, the females somehow preferred this and it worked to define the preferable qualities of these species. But we really don't know too much about that. Why in certain species these long, complicated songs emerge. What, you know, a laughing thrush has a complex song, but it doesn't use it in the same way a mockingbird does. It is more common to come up with these solo performances, but the more common solo performances are short little phrases, like a chickadee going doo-doo, doo-doo. That's all. A chickadee, that's enough. Why the chickadee does that is the same reason the mockingbird sings for 40 minutes, to defend his territory and attract a mate. Why then does the mockingbird need to sing so much more? We don't really know.
1: Am I okay by having a little fantasy that a mockingbird might just feel some kind of intrinsic existential fulfillment of some kind, that to be a mockingbird is to do that?
0: Yes, but he feels the same existential fulfillment that a chickadee does. But for him to be fulfilled, it's a lot more work. It's like somebody who's happy to play one power chord on a guitar and go, yeah, it works. And someone else says, I really have to learn all of Rachmaninoff's third piano concerto. It's going to take me like 10 years to figure this out.
1: So you're saying a mockingbird is a virtuoso?
0: He wants to be, yes. And you could say, dude, don't bother. Just pick up my guitar and play this one chord. And the piano student is going to say, I'm sorry, that's just not going to do it for me. I need to practice, practice, practice.
1: Do birds have a natural aesthetic sense? And if so, is that sense actually something you can observe in something like a mockingbird's song? If Darwin was thinking about this issue back in his day, when did the whole question go missing from the scientific discourse? You know, another way to ask the question is this: where are today's Darwins who might risk making birds into artists? Somebody somewhere ought to be pursuing this still. If underpinning Darwinism is the whole bit about survival, you know what I'm talking about. Go find food, don't die while you're at it, and be sure to reproduce. Is there any reason that natural selection should ever have resulted in any animal's leisurely engagement, pleasurable diversion, you know, something like the musical arts? Well, hold on to these questions. We're going to circle back to them. First, I want to consider what Rothenberg and his collaborators have been able to find in the musical structures, the musical habits that characterize the songs of mockingbirds.
0: They use so many techniques used by human musicians. When we decided to measure this, we tried to be very specific because we knew how hard it was to do statistics on thousands of songs and phrases. So we just focused on the transitions, how the mockingbird moves from one kind of sound to the next. And my hypothesis was that he doesn't change everything. He morphs gradually from one sound to the next. And let's try and describe this in the simplest possible terms. Originally, I had like 15 different ways he did this just by listening to them. Then 12 different ways, then 8. We put it down to 4. We figured out the 4 simplest ones we could demonstrate were happening most of the time, because you could statistically analyze that. That's how we figured that out. But it took 3 people with very different ways of understanding a natural phenomenon. So these 4 techniques are very common in human music, even in Beethoven. Da-da-da-dum, da-da-da-dum. Same pattern, different pitch, you know. It's basic. Beethoven is doing the same things mockingbirds were doing. Now, he was in Europe. He had never heard a mockingbird. If he had, he might have said, ah, he might have changed his pastoral symphony and it'd been way more complex if he had mockingbirds to reckon with. And today we recognize all kinds of noises and rhythms and beats as being musical. We can recognize all kinds of direct noises from natural sources, artificial sources can instantly be turned into music. And what mockingbirds do is they cut and paste sounds from the natural world. But the way they work with them, most tellingly, the way they work with sounds is following these rules that we try to articulate and prove in a statistical way we're actually there to make scientists happy.
1: it'll be helpful here to bear in mind an important distinction, the difference between a bird call and bird song. Some birds seem to emit only the kinds of sounds that perform specific functions conducive to survival. Others sing on and on and on with seemingly infinite complexity and with no apparent reason. So call and song, what's the big difference?
0: Bird calls are sounds the birds make that have very specific meanings, like, hey, I'm hungry, or watch out, there's a hawk flying overhead. And these sounds with specific meanings, interestingly enough, are often innate. The birds just know them. They're born with the ability to understand these calls and make these calls. But the songs, in many species, need to be learned. The little baby birds have to hear adults. In most species, just for a few months, they have the learning ability. In other species, like nightingales, mockingbirds, parrots, they have their whole life, they can learn new sounds. But learn the sounds they must. They actually have an ability to hear, listen to what they hear, and then learn to do. And these sounds are more complicated, they're more musical, they're more structured and shaped. And the function of them is usually thought to be to defend a territory or to attract a mate. That being said, what's in the songs is kind of separate from their function. Like a chickadee has a call, chickadee, chickadee, dee, dee, dee, dee, chickadee. The bird's name is named after the call. The song is just two notes, doo, doo, doo, doo. Then you have somebody like the mockingbird singing hundreds of phrases, copying other birds, learning from all kinds of different species. And its song has the same function. Defend a territory or attract a mate. Why does the mockingbird need something so complicated to do the same thing? Seems like a real waste of energy, doesn't it? Except the whole aesthetic of that species, the whole ethos of what it means to be a mockingbird involves having an incredibly complicated, ornate, unusual, weird song. That's just what that bird is about.
1: What a bird is about. This makes me think of the mysteriousness or wonder that is inherent in any living creature. Would this wondrousness evaporate completely if we finally figured out precisely what a certain creature is about? Its essential being, its core, its very nature. With what David Rothenberg just said, I think we're actually talking about a mockingbird's potential desire to experience beauty or take delight in the world, or its impulse to stay in the world for reasons beyond merely staying. Emily Dickinson famously wrote, "Hope is the thing with feathers." And I think it's fair for us to ask with the philosopher Rothenberg, is a bird more than just a hope for survival wrapped up in feathers? You know, questions like this don't seem to come up very much in the biological sciences, at least not in my experience. It's just not easy to get a scientist to conjecture for very long about, oh, a bird's personal mission statement, its sense of identity, its purposes, its hopes, its dreams, its aspirations for quality of life. David Rothenberg seems to me to be just about audacious enough in this very nebulous realm to consider these things in a way that bridges to science. I want to introduce you now to scientist Dave Gammon, one of David Rothenberg's collaborators. They've been working rigorously to produce analyses of mockingbird sonic production, or if you dare call it music, go ahead, I don't care. Dave Gammon began his career in biology studying the humble chickadee. Rothenberg mentioned this species just a few moments ago. Now, the chickadee is a straightforward vocalist that pretty much sticks to a very basic set of calls and songs. To introduce Dave Gammon, here's the lowly chickadee pumping out a few notes. How hard is it to switch lanes from the chickadee lane to the mockingbird lane?
2: It was challenging, I suppose. It was a lot of fun. I mean, one prepared me for the other. It's all birds. It's all sounds, similar tools of analysis. So it was a switch, but I wouldn't say it was the hardest thing I've ever done.
1: And a chickadee, I presume, has an impoverished repertoire compared to the mockingbird.
2: Oh, yes. Right. Across most of the country, the chickadee has a lonely repertoire of just one song type, and that's it. And where I did my research, which was in Fort Collins, Colorado, we saw the evolution of a repertoire. There were three song types, not one, but three. So that was quite dramatic, we think. But mockingbirds have several hundred song types, and nobody's ever really quantified it very well. If you try to quantify the number of song types that they do, it seems to me like a black hole. I've never tried to do that, and I never think that I will. Imagine if you were going to listen to somebody speak English and you had no idea how to interpret English and you had no idea how many words there were. And so you just start copying every single word that you hear and you think you've got most of them because you're not hearing that much new. And then somebody pulls out a word like spaghetti and you're like, spaghetti? I've never heard spaghetti before. And then several minutes later you hear, let's say the word Bolshevik or something like that. And you think, I've never heard that. And then you go for a month and you are cataloging more and more English, but you never hear the word Bolshevik. For mockingbirds, they have a lot of words that are like Bolshevik that they possess, they will use. If you listen to them for hours and hours, you will occasionally hear these really rare song types, but you just never get to the bottom of the barrel. The person who did the most work to quantify that is Kim Derrickson. He did this amazing study where he quantified the number of song types as well as anybody ever has for mockingbirds. And he figured out that about 25% of their song types are sung only once in this sample. He has exhaustive sample of thousands and thousands of songs.
1: So maybe the very project of assembling a grand catalog, an encyclopedic collection of these songs, is just not the analysis that is going to be attractive in the end.
2: Well, it's not the analysis that I've attempted. But it's, if somebody does it, I'll be very interested to see what they come up with. I expect it's going to be hundreds and hundreds, maybe even thousands of song types. But I don't anticipate that anybody will do that study anytime soon.
1: You know, there are things to do with language if you're studying it besides just looking at dictionaries and lexicons. You could look at poetry. You could look at stories. There's lots of things you could look at. And so what are you looking at in mockingbird song?
2: Right. So the fact that that bird song is called song is kind of anthropomorphic, and it gives an interesting suggestion of how you might look at bird song. So that was what led David Rothenberg and Tina Roeski and I to examine mockingbird song as a musician. A musicologist would examine human music. So that was a lot of fun with that. And we found that mockingbirds use these compositional techniques that's sort of what a composer would call variations on a theme. So we were able to show that exists in songbird.
1: So the song of a single mockingbird isn't going to be consistently the same. They're going to tweak it and it's going to morph and it'll go through different variations.
2: Absolutely. If you listen to a mockingbird, you'll hear them tweak. They'll go from one song type to the next. But there's often this really cool acoustic relationship between successive song types. So it will be similar to the previous song type, but different in one characteristic way, such as the pitch went a little bit higher, tweet, tweet, tweet, tweet, tweet, tweet, tweet, tweet, tweet, tweet, tweet, tweet, something like that. Or they might bring the pitch lower, or they might change the timbre a little bit, the sound quality of it. They might stretch out the notes a little bit. And these subtle but musical compositional techniques are used by mockingbirds anytime they sing.
1: The call, in my mind, has a function, perhaps, that can be deduced by us humans, but maybe a song not so much?
2: Songs have functions. They're just they're more complicated. So the way to think of it is calls are short, songs are long. Calls have a clear function. Songs are, they all have clear functions. Songs are about breeding, and in mockingbirds, they're about breeding, trying to impress a female mockingbird or to stimulate her in some way. In many other songbird species, songs can also be about males fighting with other males. But calls have a variety of functions, whereas songs have just a limited function. There are some exceptions, but that dichotomy of songs and calls works fairly well for a lot of songbird species.
1: How confident are you that all songs, you know, these universal statements are always risky, but all songs,
2: yes, they are.
1: All songs have functions?
2: I'm not 100% confident of that at all, Marcus. So I think that it's safe to assume that most of them do. But occasionally maybe they just ramble a little bit. I mean, sometimes I'm walking around the house cleaning and something spills out of my mouth and there was no function at all to it. So why couldn't a bird do that?
1: You know how a cat plays with a mouse sometimes? It's not necessarily all about eating the thing. That's, you know, there could be a diversion going on. There could be entertainment perhaps in a song. I don't know.
2: Yeah, and that's a neat idea because Darwin, if actually the study of bird song was referred to by Charles Darwin, and he thought that bird song from a bird's perspective was probably a very aesthetic thing, which just subjectively that they like listening to it, sort of the way that people will listen to music while they're cleaning or doing their homework or something. Hypothesis of Darwin has never really been followed up on very well in the birdsong community. I think part of it is that a lot of the STEM people are just not that interested in arts and humanities.
1: So what about you, though? Are you inclined to think, I'm going to make a little room for this idea of an aesthetic kind of birdsong?
2: Right. I'm sort of the anomaly in there. It's fun going to the scientific meetings and talking about the bird song from a musical perspective. For me, it seems fairly natural. I was a music minor when I was an undergraduate at BYU. I still remember being in the Wind Symphony with David Blackington and being on the marching band field and all that. And it was a lot of fun. But I think a lot of the scientists that go to meetings with me, they don't do much with music. They don't sing. They don't hear a lot of the things in music that I would hear. So they're just not as familiar with it. And I think it's not so much that they're anti-art or anti-music. It's just not, they don't see the relevance of it as well.
1: So when you meet somebody like David Rothenberg, then, who is a musician, and he is also interested in bridging over with his music to the animal kingdom and what animals are generating in the way of song, so-called, what do you make of somebody like David? Are you immediately inclined to say, oh, a scientist can hang with him?
2: Short answer, yes. But I recognize that he is an anomaly in his world. For him to say, oh yeah, music can be found in non-humans, sure. In animals, no problem. I can even communicate with them. And so he'll, you know, connect his clarinet up to some hydrophone and then try to perform a duet with a whale. That is funky. And that is not normally done in the musical world. And so he, by venturing into the biological world, is sort of an anomaly in his world. And I, by venturing into the musical world, and kind of an anomaly in my world. So that's why he and I get along so well.
1: Well, are you finding some kind of foundation where there's a synthesis going on between your two different disciplines?
2: Sure. But I think that that synthesis is coming along pretty slowly. There's really not a lot of people who look at animal sounds as if they were a musical thing. And so, it's wide open to try to discover that, because I don't feel like that we as a scholarly community have a good, we haven't really wrapped our heads around it yet.
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1: Dave Gammon, David Rothenberg, and a third collaborator, Tina Roaske, may be sailing in mostly uncharted waters here. And so they've decided to make a few charts of their own. For one thing, they've already mapped out some very specific techniques that are used by mockingbirds in their sonic production. I say sonic production because, frankly, now I'm a wee bit nervous about calling it music. Even just calling it bird song seems a little bit risky. Stick around if you want to explore this handful of techniques a little later on with Dave Gammon. He's going to give us an audio-guided tour through the aspects of pitch, timbre, and tempo. All of these three things manipulated by mockingbirds in their very adroit mimicry. Right now, though, we're going to put our ears to some of the more basic aspects of how a mockingbird mocks. We're also going to test our ability to distinguish between a virtuoso mockingbird and a rank beginner. Well, I do have here with me some clips. You knew that I'd be coming with some bird calls or sounds. Aside from the amphibian that we're going to hear from, these are mockingbird sounds. Here's two sounds, and I'll play them back to back, and you can explain for us, okay? Here goes.
2: The first sound was the ribbit call of the Pacific tree frog. The second one was a mockingbird mimicking the Pacific tree frog.
1: Have you nailed that down? You know that that was actually the mockingbird borrowing the sound from that amphibian?
2: There was no question in my mind that that second one was a mockingbird imitating a frog. This is a study that I did with Anna Corsiglia, who was an undergraduate at Elon University with me, and she memorized dozens and dozens of frog calls from all across North America and then listened to dozens and dozens of hours of song from mockingbirds. That was definitely a mockingbird imitation of a frog.
1: Why would a mockingbird want to imitate a frog?
2: Nobody knows that, but we know that they do. I can think of several hypotheses. Mockingbirds are generally not speaking with frogs, as far as I know. They copy the sounds of frogs, but the frogs don't listen to them, and they don't listen to the frogs. Who is listening is the female. So it could be that the female is particularly impressed by a wide variety of sound. And what could be more variable than to mimic several species besides yourself and even some non-bird species such as amphibians? So that would be my best hypothesis, but we've never done a study to prove that that's what the function is.
1: Am I to understand that this mockingbird, the male, is behaving like a strutting peacock, and instead of lots of feathers, the male comes equipped with lots of sounds?
2: I think that's a great analogy, Marcus. Sure. A mockingbird is a peacock with mimetic songs instead of feathers coming out. Great.
1: Let's go on to the next sounds here. Same trick?
2: Yes, but that's not a mockingbird in California like the last one. This is a mockingbird from my home turf here in North Carolina, and we have a different set of frog species. The first one you heard is called the Cope's gray tree frog, and the second one was a mockingbird imitation of it.
1: Okay. Help me out. Tell me a little bit more about why, other than just being able to observe this and record it and maybe write some kind of an article about it where it's been observed and documented. Does it go beyond that for you?
2: Maybe. So the story of how this study came to be is a really fun one. I was in Canada at a scientific conference, and I was listening to a friend of mine present on something completely unrelated when suddenly it hit me that a study that I just published on mockingbirds imitating other bird species could be applied to more than just birds. The finding that I had is about a topic called model selection. So it's if you're a mimic, then you hear all these things. You hear squeaky wheels and you hear trains going by and you hear cars and you hear whistles and you hear lots of birds. How do you know what you're going to mimic? You've got this incredible capacity to imitate. So what are you going to mimic? And what I found in this earlier study, Gammon 2013, is that they mimic the sounds in their environment that already sound similar to the sound, to the non-mimetic sounds that they make. And that worked pretty well for the birds. But in the process of doing that study, I'd noticed that mockingbirds around here imitate a Cope's gray tree frog. And I started thinking, do they mimic other frogs? And I thought, well, they only rarely mimic Cope's gray tree frogs, but mockingbirds imitating frogs, that's kind of cool. So I talked to some friends about it and they said, yeah, you know, we can help get you some recordings. So my student Anna Corsigli and I formed this really amazing network of friends all across North America. And we were able to collect mockingbird sounds, not just from North Carolina and Texas where I had lived, but from locations all across the country. And we were really excited to test the hypothesis from my earlier study. And it ended up fitting really well with the frogs. So they were more disproportionately likely to mimic the frogs that already had the right kind of pitches, the right kind of tempo. And in some cases, they even modified the frog sounds. When the toad itself sings, it'll go and then it'll go on for another 20 seconds, something like that. Well, there's no way that a mockingbird could sing for that long. So they go. So they do just the first part, which is all they can do with their breath supply.
6: So I'm going to do a little recap here, just and you tell me if I'm getting this right. If there are sounds made by other animals, I don't know how wide that net goes, if it includes squirrels and armadillos, I don't know.
2: I don't either. I don't think
6: I don't
2: do.
6: Even know if an armadillo makes a sound for that matter. But animals around them that are, they're in the proximity of other creatures, and if those other creatures are making sounds, they might be tempted to imitate those sounds if, and maybe only if, it's within the scope of their vocal apparatus.
2: So this is a finding that applies to mockingbirds. I don't know if it applies to other species. I think probably not, because the ability to imitate another species is pretty rare. Most songbirds like chickadees or the towhee that you mentioned earlier, they are not going to imitate another species. But mockingbirds can do it. Starlings can do it. Blue jays can do it. Crows might be able to do it. So there's just a handful of species that do it. I have some friends in my scientific circle who have looked at model selection in other mimicking species such as the lyrebird of Australia. And my hypothesis of imitating the sounds that already sound similar doesn't seem to apply in the lyrebird. So it might be just a mockingbird rule.
6: So if it's a rule, then a mockingbird is absolutely disinclined to imitate, if it could even hear it, the song of a whale or an elephant.
2: Exactly, yes.
6: Or a lion. It has to be within their zone.
2: Right. It has to be, can't be too high, can't be too low pitched, can't be too fast. So like a junco, they do this really fast trill thing. Mockingbirds are never going to imitate it. It's just too fast for them. And then there's some things that are just too rambly for them, like a robin. If you wake up, and I'm sure you'll hear this in Provo, I wake up at 5 a.m. and the very first bird calling is probably a robin as it sings its song. Well, its song is just jumbled up. You know, it's like every sound is different from the previous one. But in mockingbirds, they have to repeat it. So it's like, something like that. And because robins don't make a repetitive sound, they're ignored by the mockingbirds. But robins do make a call that sounds more like something like that. Well, that's repeated, so mockingbirds will imitate that.
6: Yeah, I'm just looking for the candy that the mockingbird is going after, you know? I'm looking for what really is appealing there.
2: Of course.
6: But it has to do with their I don't know, aptitude or their apparatus, that what they can do, they'll try to do.
2: Yeah. So in a very broad sense, this is just rules for how learning takes place. So when we humans are learning our song, our language, then we disproportionately pay attention to certain kind of sounds, for example, if they come from parents, other humans, and then we disproportionately ignore sounds that don't fit those cues that we're looking for. So mockingbirds are learning their songs just like humans are learning our speech, and mockingbirds have rules that governs what they pay attention to and what they're willing to learn from.
6: So now that you've talked about learning, and that has to do with whether they're humans or mockingbirds, we're talking about juveniles versus adults. We do have some samples of different types of mockingbird songs drawn from different parts of life stages, I guess. I'll play three different samples of mockingbird songs, and I'm going to call them A, B, and C. Let's listen to them each individually, and you can guide us through what's going on here. Here's A. Sounds like that bird's jumping around from different, you know, kinds of little tricks.
2: Absolutely. So, Marcus, that A is sung by an older male mockingbird. If you listen to it carefully, you can see it's highly stereotyped, that it repeats a sound many times in a row. And when that happens, that signals to anybody listening, such as a female that might want to be impressed by a male, that he knows how to repeat sounds well. He has a well-refined song. That kind of sound also contains more mimicry than less refined song. If you listen carefully between A and B, B is going to come across as a little bit less stereotyped.
6: Well, let's hear it. That sounded to me like a tentative bird.
2: Right, yeah, and that tentativeness is a lack of stereotype. If it's dilo dilo dilo dilo dilo, weep weep weep weep weep weep weep, you know, it's just repeating exactly the same way over and over again. That's highly stereotyped. So that second example is maybe it's not as old of a bird, or maybe it's a bird with a less refined song. I assume that a female would be less impressed by sample B.
6: Well, I certainly was less impressed. with your help, you're guiding me through this, of course. Dave, here's my last sample, and maybe this is Goldilocks in between young and old. I don't know. What do we got there?
2: So hopefully you could hear that there's really not a lot of stereotypy to that. There is some attempt to repeat syllables, but it's kind of buzzy. It's just not very stereotyped. There was not a bit of mimicry in that last one.
6: So it's an undisciplined bird. It's a lazy bird.
2: I think better than lazy is a young bird. So the mockingbirds, they hatch for the first time in the spring, and then the babies don't make any singing at all for several months. So what you heard is probably the first few songs of an individual. So meaning like it probably just started trying to sing maybe a couple or 3 weeks earlier than that. So it's just really unstereotyped song, no mimicry in there. It'll get better, and probably within a month or two, he'll be singing better than that. But that shows the some of the developmental progress that males have to make in their singing before they'll ever impress a female, get a mate, have kids.
6: Well, I want to go back now to this interesting foray that you have made, an excursion kind of away from your scientific discipline into the artistic realm. And you've done this with David Rothenberg and Tina Roeski, and you each come with different things to add to this recipe. What have you been aiming for as a team?
2: Right. We would like to get a very interdisciplinary understanding of birdsong as a musical phenomenon. So my role was to be the naturalist, the one who goes around chasing birds in their natural habitat and understands what's going on in the ground, on the trenches. Tina Roeski was amazing at doing this signal analysis. So she would make these fine-grained acoustic measurements that then she assessed with complex statistical analysis. And she is also trained in neuroscience, so she could look at things in a very technical, labby sort of way. And then David Rothenberg is trained in more of the arts and humanities tradition. And so he could examine the notes from a musical perspective and bring up insights that wouldn't come as naturally to me as a scientist.
6: It seems to me that there's an issue here of freedom in a bird. The whole question of instinct, or maybe is it just utter randomness of imitation, or is there any kind of self-awareness? How would we ever know that about a bird, whether a bird is self-aware to the point that the bird could say, well, right now I've got to call a mate, or, well, right now I'm just practicing my songs, or right now I'm just having fun? I don't even know how anybody could tease that out with any kind of a basis for making any claims about it.
2: What we need is to train the birds how to speak in English so they can tell us for themselves. Oh my goodness, yes. I mean, you've hit on the million-dollar question. How

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0: Welcome to another BYU Sports Nation Deep Blue Special. I'm your host, Spencer Linton. Wherever and however you're connected, great to have you with us back in Studio B. Over the next hour, we'll deliver some powerful and emotional stories that exemplify the spirit of BYU athletics and Brigham Young University. Over the years, our BYU TV sports crew has established meaningful relationships with countless athletes, coaches, alumni, and fans. Those relationships have yielded some deeply impactful narratives that live in the heart of our Deep Blue series. Today, our focus largely centers on some remarkable individuals within BYU's Olympic sports of volleyball, cross country, women's basketball, and baseball. And how about a deserved spotlight on the original Cougar Club? But we begin with BYU men's volleyball head coach Sean Olmsted, and how he goes head-on with a universal challenge of life. We know it as stress. Sean chose to take up ultra-marathoning as his extreme yet healthy outlet to relieve the stress and anxiety that can result from high-pressure coaching. But even running had its complications, leaving him with more tough choices to navigate. This is Deep Blue with Sean Olmsted.
1: Oh, we already got rain. It's raining.
2: My rain stuff is in 45 miles.
1: You've got your rain jacket, don't you?
2: I do have my rain jacket. Okay.
1: Buck and roll. Okay.
2: I think he got lost in being successful at a job and trying to make his way up the coaching ladder and being secure for his family. He came across a social media account of someone who looked similar to him, fluctuated in his weight, and had stressful things going on, had a family, and signed up for this 50-mile race. And he saw that and thought, if he can do it, so can I. And he just started training for a 50-mile race.
1: I sort of almost found myself in this other world where it's not just coach, coach, coach, coach, coach. The peace and the solitude and getting in tune with a little more of who I am, my spirit, my soul, that's what's always pulled me to it. I knew something was wrong with my hip years and years ago, though. You know, then I started to limp, and I would always just tell someone, I was sore, woke up on the wrong side of the bed.
2: He watched his dad have to kind of drop a lot of his hobbies and things that he loved with his hip replacement. That's all he really had to go off of.
1: Oh, I didn't accept it. No, it's a hip replacement. Like, I perceived myself to be young, fit, active.
2: This wasn't in the cards for him.
1: Okay, here we go. Ready?
2: Let's go.
1: I couldn't deal with the people asking me, like, why? Why? Because, now I'm limping. Now I'm barely standing up. But then it impacted the people around me. I wasn't nice. I was short-tempered. Because in the back of the mind, that was there. I knew I had no other choice, but I was scared.
2: It was bad. He was snappy at home and snappy at work. He was just destroyed.
1: There was just so much fear of losing this. I mean, look around. I don't know if heaven can get much better.

0: She took the brunt of it. She knew all the truth behind everything. She knew the darkness and literally nights that I could not sleep, literally because of the pain. And she knew the fears, and so bless her heart, she never pushed it on me.
1: Hey God, really, I didn't eat for that whole 8 mile section. I was gonzo.
2: What happened?
1: I don't know, my stomach went south. I was sick that whole 8 mile stretch.
3: It was bad. He was sick. Yeah, he did not feel good. 21. And then he fell on top of it. Oh, no. So bad.
1: You feel guilty, you feel like you've impacted the group. You feel everything. I shed tears. I got in the river. I went down to the water and just laid in a waterfall.
4: He was sick.
3: Yeah.
4: He was super sick up there. And he's like, I'm fine. We're just going to keep going.
3: I'm fine.
4: Never. He will never give up. He will roll to the finish line.
3: I agree.
0: Even if a doctor, well-trained, up to date on everything, trained at the best clinics, I still didn't trust it. That's a fault of my own. Probably could have saved a lot of hurt and probably could have saved a lot of relationships that I might have damaged a little.
5: He just got to a place where it was so bad. He had no choice. He had to go in and do it.
1: July 5th, we went up to the top of Box Elder Peak, 20-something miles, and I just hauled butt down, even though it just was the most painful thing ever. And I was in the operating room the next morning.
5: He came out pretty much pain-free. The hope clicked on and was like, okay, this might not be what I was so afraid of.
1: We're 13, like 50, and we're 45 in 9,800 feet.
2: How's this feeling as a comeback so far?
1: Yeah, great. I mean, the hip, it's doing good. I don't know. We haven't even seen the scar, have we? Here you go. Boom. Feels amazing.
5: The first thing that comes to my mind when you ask why any of this is because we can, or at least we can try. I think there's been times where it's been close to taken away from both of us.
2: Did Sean get you into running? Did you both find running independently?
6: Oh, no, he totally got me into it, yes. I had really bad postpartum with my last baby. He was already running at the time, and he's like, I think you would really enjoy running. And now here we are.
0: Before I knew it, there was Farrah with me, joining me. And so, like, that Bear 100, I mean, I don't think I'll ever be able to replicate that.
5: I think that's why these races are so enticing, too, is because you get to this just really raw. Everything's kind of stripped away.
0: I respect that other people can find that in a golf course. I respect that other people can find that in a fishing hole. But this is where I find it.
5: It takes you to a different place in your soul.
1: I fell again.
3: Oh my God.
1: But it was all uphill, so my foot just got stuck. And I literally was like, I'm laying here, and I was out snoring.
2: Say that again.
3: I said, I was told not to nap until I was hallucinating or falling asleep walking. So that's my compass.
1: We're at 51, almost 52, and we're, about, what is that? Is that 16?
4: Yeah, 16 and a half.
1: 16 and a half hours. Wow.
2: Where are we at, Sean?
1: Oh, we are 62.11 and 20 hours and 50 minutes. So almost 3 a.m.
7: What's cold over there?
1: It's freezing. I'm shaking. But I don't want to sit over there because I won't leave. So it's 9 a.m. We started yesterday at 6, and we are, if I remember, Beaver was 75, pushing 76 in. So that's where we're at. Time to finish this thing, hopefully.
4: We gotta catch the cutoff.
6: We're too slow, we can't sleep. We're chasing cutoffs, but we're gonna finish, and then we'll sleep. Right, Bug?
4: Yep, let's go.
6: Yep.
1: Bug. What are you doing? Where? Where's Farrah? Oh, man. I got hammered on that.
2: What was so hard about that last leg?
5: Oh, what was? It was so long and so hot. and all on a dirt road, pretty much.
6: One of the lowest lows for me was actually leaving Sean at 90. Because I want to believe that he's going to finish and tap into that grind.
1: Now we're not fast enough. That's why I'm shivering. Just the function of everything. My body's going, what the freak are you doing? I want to do this, but got to throw it out there. Got to put it out there. It's going to be... My legs got burned on that section. Holy crap.
6: One of the highs was getting the phone call when we were coming down from 90 to 100 from him saying, I'm coming. I'm going to find you guys. I just started bawling because I was like, holy crap, he's going to finish and we're all going to finish this together. So that was cool.
7: You made it.
1: Did you go?
4: We're waiting for you.
1: Let's go finish.
5: I want to cry.
1: Why? Why don't you? Thank you. Oh, what's up, Dustin? Hey, Kimmy. Dude, nice race by you. Holy crap, dude, it was bad.
8: You guys, you made it. No, I had a good day.
1: That was, okay, I can do it. The hip can do it. The doctor's right. I trusted him. So there's peace in knowing that whatever may occur down the road, I'll be okay. I do believe that there's a Heavenly Father that loves us and knows us. Maybe allows us to go through those moments. Because He knows we're going to be stronger after. And we don't want to see it a lot of times, man. It's not fun. I do think that's life. And especially my profession, I tell these guys, there's a lot of times I think losses are better than wins. When we win, everybody just celebrates, right? What restaurant are we going to tonight? When you lose, you take a deeper look inside of yourself or your team or your performance. And that's when I think you really grow and get stronger or get better.
9: Good job.
1: Nice job, babe. Love you.
5: Killed it. Oh my gosh.
1: Yeah, it was good. Wow. It's a fun day. And now, I hate to say it, but hey, when's the next one?
10: Sean Olmsted changed his life for the better by trusting in a brighter future and choosing to take care of himself physically. We're so grateful to the Olmsted family for sharing their story with us. Up next, why cross-country star Carmen Alder traveled all the way back to her home country of Ecuador to rediscover her love of running. Deep Blue continues after the break.
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10: Welcome back to Studio B as we continue our Deep Blue special. Carmen Alder's legacy is rooted in running. Her parents are BYU track and field alumni, and now her performance is essential to that identity. However, as pressure to perform escalated over the years in cross country, her mental health became a major point of concern. This is Deep Blue with a national champion, Carmen Alder.
9: We're here in Ecuador, specifically in the hometown of my mom.
15: We are, I will say, one of the nicest places in Ecuador.
9: Her house was just a couple miles down the road, and she also used to run up here.
15: This is our place, Elenisa's High Altitude Training Camp.
9: When she got this land, I think a lot of people expect her kind of to turn into farmland. And then she kind of was like, actually, I'm going to make this a training camp because I want to just inspire all these other kids. So this is like a special place. It's always been for my mom, for my family, for me.
16: Athletics was definitely a big part of my life growing up. My parents have never really stopped running, so they've always been running. And once my parents kind of realized we were kind of good at running and we liked it, I mean, they were excited because, like, okay, like, we know tons about it.
15: I was recruited for BYU to go run, and I was there for 2 years when I met my husband, who was in the track team, too.
16: Growing up, it was always like, oh, you could go to BYU to run like we did, and, like, now I am. Like, this is kind of crazy.
17: When Carmen's on, Carmen's on. I love her zest for life. She brought this energy, and I can look in Carmen's eyes before a race and go, okay, today's the day. But on the flip side, I can also look in Carmen's eyes on a race day and go, today's not going to be the day. The first time that I've really noticed the pure panic attack and witnessed it was at Indoor Nationals. We're lining up and she's leading off our distance medley relay, and she's done these times over and over again in practice. But the idea of failing was so fearful for her that it completely paralyzed her in the moment. And that's when I noticed the very first panic attack and just the degree of how bad it was.
16: My junior year, the next year, it was arguably like my best cross-country season of my life. Like, I had won pre-nats, which is like a big meet, and it was in Wisconsin, so it was on the course that was going to be the national course that year. You know, everything's going great. I was so pumped, and then as we got closer to natties, I just felt uneasy. I remember just thinking, like, this is not even like nerves. Like, this is like I am truly like terrified, and I'm trying to like rationalize with myself. I'm like, you're not going to die tomorrow. It's literally just a race. Like, you've done this. And I think of myself as a very logical person, but I'm just like, my body's having like a physical reaction, and I can't like logic my way out of it.
17: It was me seeing her crawling, pausing for 20 seconds, finishing dead last. I'd never seen anything like that.
16: And like, cross country is a team sport. So, and like, we really emphasize like the team. And I think what got me the most was because, like, if I fail, like, a race and it's just me, that's, like, you know, whatever. But, like, I was letting the team down. And that really got to me. And so I finished, and I remember I was just on the ground. I'm like, they hate me. Like, they hate me. Like, I just, like, blew the race for us.
17: But how sad she was and how much she was crying after that race and clamping up. And I just told her she didn't have to do this anymore.
16: I was devastated to hear, because that's like my running coach, and she's basically saying that, like, maybe you should stop running. And I was just so shook, and I didn't really know what to say.
15: Last year was one of the summers that we came here a little bit longer than what usually, but I think it was just the perfect time that our family needed to be here. And I think being able to be here together, it gave her the chance to be a little bit more open and tell me and tell her sisters how she was really feeling.
16: It really bothered me, the fact that, like, I had been able to kind of, like, manage my OCD kind of on my own without letting anyone know for like years. So it was very hard to finally kind of admit to like my family that I had this problem when I like kind of had been able to kind of manage it by myself.
9: Could tell how hard it was for her to kind of confess that to me, that she was kind of, she had anxiety, that she was struggling with OCD, that she was feeling anxious. It was so weird because I'm like, I had no idea. Like, I thought you were completely fine. And I'm hearing this and it kind of really opened my eyes to how much she'd been hiding it. And it definitely, I felt like a little bit bad. Kind of like, I wish I'd known, I wish I'd noticed.
16: It was also surprising and hard for me to even say anything because I'm like, oh my gosh, like, I can't believe I just told you guys that. That was a very hard moment for me, but you guys made it not that hard.
15: Well, I appreciate that you have the courage to tell me.
16: Well, thank you for listening and reacting in a way that was helpful.
15: That was a big step to recognize that there was a problem, that she needs help and professional help. Alone, she's not going to be able to fix what is going on.
16: I'd been in Ecuador. I'd finally admitted that I had OCD, was being better about my mental health, because I also knew, like, hey, like, for Cross, like, I need to be in a better mental headspace. I was just lying in bed. I was thinking about, like, last year, what Coach T said, where she was like, this might not be worth it. I kind of had this realization where I'm like, oh, like, she's saying that because she cared about me.
17: She wrote me a letter, actually. And I think it must have been in the moment where she realized, oh, wow, this was out of love. For me, it was clear that the pressure that she put on herself and how she tied running to her self-worth and acceptance and love and value was all dependent on how she was performing rather than who she was as a person. That was really my reasoning for, like, maybe we should walk away from this. This thing is completely tearing you apart, and that's not what sport is meant to do. And I had to ask that question because she needed to ask herself that same question. But when I got the letter afterwards, I knew something great was going to follow for her. I didn't know what it was going to be or what event or what any of that. I just knew she was starting to figure it out.
9: No, we did not.
16: Where is she? I definitely did a lot of soul searching and like praying that season, and I feel like this was just like God's confirmation that like I was doing the right things and I was like on the right track. But like my approach to it and how I like am going forward with my mental health is like completely different than what it was.
15: I think the best that I've been doing is praying for her, because I believe there are some stuff that I cannot fix it. Heavenly Father Kim, and there is higher power. I think it's more important that she knows that she has a Heavenly Father that loves her, that she's special.
16: I'm going to continue to learn, and like, you know, it's going to be with me for the rest of my life, but I think my change in my mindset and my approach to how I handle my mental health, like, I hopefully will continue to move in the right direction my whole life. And that has probably been the thing I'm most proud of.
10: Carmen made her mark as a true champion, but more importantly, rediscovered her unique path to true joy. Coming up, an unbelievable story from the original Cougar Club, who turned an airplane crash tragedy into a perpetual triumph of the human spirit and generosity. 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
24: 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Great to have all of you with us. We continue with a deeply moving story featuring the original Cougar Club, who served as a group of fans that simply wanted to support BYU athletes on and off the field. When BYU football received their first ever invitation to a bowl game, the club officers chartered a plane that included a stop in Provo to pick up school president Ernest L. Wilkinson. Then tragedy struck, leaving the families of these Cougar Club pioneers to carry on in strength and faith. This is Deep Blue with the original Cougar Club.

0: First of all, they were friends, and the magnet that drew them together were the sporting events at BYU.
1: They were people that could start something like that with their level in the community.
2: These prominent doctors and dentists that were avid BYU sports fans chartered a plane to go to the first bowl game that BYU was ever playing in.
1: They must have had an absolute wonderful time thinking that BYU was possibly going to win their first WAC championship.
0: It was really friends that were going to an event that they were so excited to share with each other. That's what it ended up being.
3: I got up that morning and was listening to the radio and heard about a crash of an Eddie Airlines plane. And I ran upstairs and asked my mother if Dad had gone on one of the Cougar Club flights that morning. And she said yes.
0: The flight crew had 5 people, and the passengers numbered 8.
1: They were on their way to Provo, and one of the people they were going to pick up was the university president, Ernest L. Wilkinson. But they never made it to Provo.
0: The weather was bad, ceiling was low, the plane hit the side of a hill, and then glanced off and hit a larger, steeper hill.
2: They crashed maybe 6 feet from the top of these hills. I mean, it just is so devastating because it just could have been avoided maybe, but visually they just were in bad weather.
0: There were hopes among all the families and friends that maybe there would be somebody there that survived the crash, but it wasn't what happened. So people were killed basically instantly. These were people that were on their way to do something they enjoyed, something they loved. And the trip was just cut short, and it just happened, you know.
1: We had these high-profile guys. They're gone now. And they had to, in their own way, the women had to be high-profile women. And with their strengths, raise their families.
4: It was very devastating to hear that news and have to repeat it to my children. Greg was just 6. At that time, and he pulled on my skirt and he said, "Mama, Daddy isn't really dead, is he?" And oh my gosh, that just broke my heart. I picked him up and had to explain to him that yes, it was true, but he would still be watching over him from heaven and helping him to do the right things and to grow up to be a good person.
5: Think about it every time I come to go down to Provo. I mean, I sit in my seats, try to think about it. I helped him pick our seats. Made me love BYU a lot.
6: Made you love BYU?
5: Yeah.
0: I remember as a child when this screen door would open and shut, I thought it was my dad coming home for months afterwards. And I finally had to realize that wasn't going to happen. If I felt that as a kid, think about what these wives felt.
4: I still long for Gordon, and still do, and I always will.
1: My mom decided that she had to step it up and take care of the situation, so she wrote that telegram to the team

0: this event really was something that may have galvanized the team. They heard about it at halftime, and they won the game.
1: All of us are saying, Mom, you didn't have to do that. You could have just sat in the bedroom and cried. You could have just done nothing. But she did something about it, and she went forward.
0: I just couldn't imagine what it would be like to raise a family with that kind of profound loss and have all the weight on your shoulders for the rest of the lives of all those children. That's an enormous weight.
2: So I lost my dad when I was 2 years old in a plane crash, lived my life and went off to college and got married and had a husband that was an adventurer, probably a lot like my dad, and he loved flying planes. 2.5 years after Barry and I got married, he was working on his pilot's license at the time he passed away in a plane crash with his father. So here I was repeating this crazy story again in my life. And luckily I had a really brave, courageous mother that taught me how to be brave and courageous through really hard things.
3: Just having a child lose her husband and go through the same thing I had was heart-wrenching because I knew how she felt.
2: My mom just showed strength day and night. I just had the perfect example. Stuff's gonna happen, but deal with it. And my mom was like, why not deal with it positively?
4: We're at the point of impact for my dad's crash that happened in 1965. I was supposed to be with him on the flight, and I've had dreams about these spots.
5: I don't know what you would call it. It was just a feeling I have here that there's people from the other side walking with us right now.
6: Obviously, I never met my grandfather, so this is a chance to understand him better, to honor him for being here. It was pretty neat to hear the stories from the children of those who had fathers or parents who perished on this crash. So for me, it's just a way to connect, to feel their appreciation and love for their relatives and my relative.
7: I'm feeling a great fellowship with the people that are here. They're just a lot of wonderful people, and these men and families and the wives too just left behind a great legacy. I think the wives of these people shouldn't be forgotten either.
0: When I think back on the people that were lost that day and on their families, I want people to remember that we are all a community and that these extraordinary people taught us things that we need to emulate.
2: They cared about something enough to charter a plane and go to a football game. How cool is that? So they died doing what they loved. I would love people to think about that.
0: There are people that were committed. There are people that were builders. There are people that were undeterred by opposition and wanted to move forward. Those principles, I think, are things that people should remember them by. They left an enormous legacy. You think of all the children, the widows and the families, it's an enormous legacy that is left, and that legacy still continues. The stories are still being written.
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8: We move into the home stretch on this BYU Sports Nation Deep Blue Special and do so with Ariel Mackey-Williams, a native of New Zealand who showed up at BYU as a walk-on with dreams to play basketball. The start of her career was rocky, to say the least, but her journey became transformative in the face of multiple season-ending injuries, doubts, and homesickness. This is Deep Blue with Ari Mackey-Williams.
14: Māori, we are the indigenous people of Aotearoa, New Zealand. And as Māoris, we like to introduce ourselves through pepeha. Ko hukirangi te maunga, ko waiapu te awa, ko Ngāti Porou te iwi. My mountain is hukirangi, my river is waiapu, and my tribe, my iwi, is Ngāti Porou. My connections to my land, my river, and my people, my iwi, is everything to me. It's a taonga, which means gift, and it's something that's very special and sacred, and I feel like it shapes who I am, and it just reminds me of my representation of my people. Being an 18-year-old, moving halfway across the world from my family, it was scary.
15: She did become slightly homesick.
14: I think my mum, she could tell that I was struggling and I needed some family support here.
15: I called and contacted both Bishop Tarawhiti and his wife. I was just prompted straight away to, you know, reach out, and they came to mind.
16: That's kind of how we initially found out she was here. And then I reached out to her via messenger, I think, on Facebook, and just said, "It's Uncle Wayne here. You don't know who I am. But I went to school with your mum, know your dad really well. We need to connect." And we did from there. She came out and had dinner with us.
14: We came back here actually to the Heritage Halls, and we were talking, and they could just tell that I was struggling.
17: As an international student, not a member of the church, all these different things just had gotten kind of tough on her.
14: My uncle, he offered to give me a blessing. And I said yes.
16: I says, basketball is the vehicle that got her here. Now enjoying the journey and the experience is going to be key.
14: Afterwards, that when I got this like prompting and like feeling, and I felt the spirit, when I was talking to my auntie, when she reassured me that there was a spirit like talking to me, that's when I started to, I feel like a light bulb clicked in my head where I was like, okay. It was my junior year. Just in preseason, I went to do a backdoor cut and I turned my knee inwards. I suffered my first ACL tear.
15: She'd never been injured before, so it was a real shock to the system.
16: We knew when we had these discussions with her that this isn't going to be easy. But we had discussed, and the first time I gave her a blessing, is there's more to your experience here at BYU than basketball. You'll find out who you really are during this time, because you're going to have to rehab, obviously. You're going to have to be mentally strong. And that's where she sort of found where, okay, if this is working out basketball-wise, I'm either going to have faith that this is where I'm supposed to be, or I'm going to try and find something else. And to her credit, she found the faith in saying, I got to get through this journey.
14: From that injury, it made me realize that joining the church was something that I needed and that I really wanted to do. I started talking to my teammates, asking them for help to talk to missionaries. And then as we were talking to missionaries, I think it was the first lesson at the end where I already told them, like, I want to be baptized.
17: Having to realize, okay, what else is to life besides basketball? It's probably your first time that she's really had an opportunity to think that through. And then, to her credit, she prayed like crazy. She read the scriptures like crazy. She was doing all those things to find out. So that was a huge part. And you could see her growing every time we'd get back together with her again. She'd grown a little bit more and a little bit more, but she got to a point where she was so positive with this really hard injury that it had taken her from the thing she loves the most. So
14: after I got baptized, I felt like life was going really great for me, my recovery. I was back in the summertime. I was training with the team again. I was getting ready for the season. I was fortunate enough to play in a World Cup for New Zealand. I came back and I suffered my second ACL injury, this time on my left leg.
17: I mean, she just missed a season and she was peaking. You know, that was the hardest part. She was peaking and she's just getting back ready, like, okay, I'm ready to peak again. And then being told, yeah, no, you're going to sit for a whole nother year.
14: Initially, when I got injured, I was really angry with Heavenly Father and I felt like I was doing all the right things. And why, you know, was this happening to me? Why do I have to go through this injury again? And ultimately, I just felt like, why are you punishing me? What are you trying to teach me? And so that's where I had to make a decision where I'd either hold on to my faith or if I would let my faith go.

0: You know, I'm still here, I'm still breathing. I think that really helped me to just to hold on to my faith and just continue to start rising up from my low that I was at.
1: That's the part that's beautiful, is you see the hard things, but you know there's lessons, and that's the part that's really nice, is she's learned the lessons. She's learned it, and now the blessings will come, and that she will now be a tool in the Lord's hands going forward as well because of what she has learned. That's what the Lord expects of us, right?
2: She knows who she is, and that's what's important. She knows who her people are and where she comes from, and that links to her faith about eternal life and where she's going and what options she has and what she can do for others.
0: My faith and my development of my faith and building my testimony and then my culture, knowing who I am, where I come from, my whakapapa, my genealogy, my connections to my land, my pepeha, my whānau, just all those little different things that I have, I feel like are my superpowers.
3: To recognise that she's carrying the weight of her whānau, her ancestors with her, is unreal. Because now she gets to see and understand the importance of this journey. And now
1: she's brought her mountain with her.
3: Yeah, but she's ticking some big boxes right now that a lot of young people in New Zealand may not ever get the chance to do so. And sometimes you can get lost in the journey where you forget about where you're from. She hasn't.
2: She represents her people, her culture, in being herself, whether she's on the court, whether she's on the sideline, whether she's at training, at class, or speaking at church on Sunday. That's what's most important, and that's what I'm most proud of, is how she can help others and how she can be the best example she can be to grow.
4: Ari's heritage, friends, and a newfound faith fostered an experience of peace and hope amidst adversity. 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We'll take our final break, but have an incredible story just 2 minutes away. 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
9: 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Former BYU baseball star Adam Law hails from a family of proud baseball stars who have made waves in college and well into the major leagues, including Adam's grandfather, Vern Law, who was a Cy Young Award winner. Not surprisingly, Adam's dream also included playing in the big leagues. But his story took an unexpected turn. This is Deep Blue with Adam Law.
10: I grew up 8 minutes away from BYU, son of loving parents, grew up in a sports family. My dad was a Major League All-Star. His dad was a Cy Young Award winner and World Series champion. As I got older, the weight and the pressure felt a little more because I would wake up in the morning and I would walk out and see all this kind of family history stuff and who we are.
11: I know growing up, when everyone on your team, all the dads of the players, everyone knows who your grandpa is, who your uncle is. For Adam, who your dad is, that's a lot to live up to.
10: Subsequently, my uncles, my dad, myself, and my cousins feel similar pressure of we need to be the very best in order to be fulfilled, which it's not fair because my grandfather never meant that for us.
12: I was I think pretty much aware that he doubted how good he could be. I remember the first day of walk-on tryouts, he considered himself a walk-on.
10: I kind of felt the expectation that I should be really, really good because my dad was really, really good. And I grew up around the game. I practiced like crazy. So you had that pressure, but then literal incapabilities to impact the baseball hard, to throw the baseball hard. I couldn't do it. When the ball wasn't coming off of my bat the same way that it was coming off of others, it kind of reinforced my belief of myself of, man, I'm not really good, even though I should be good because I was a Law.
12: At times, people questioned, why would I recruit him to go to BYU to play? I felt like with a little bit of time, with weight training, he had the makings of becoming one of the best players.
10: After my freshman year at BYU, I chose to serve a mission and was called to the Zimbabwe Harare mission. I grew up as a human being. I learned about the gospel of Jesus Christ. I learned how to live on my own. And then I grew into my body physically, which set me up for success in several aspects of life when I came home.
12: I know that he proved himself. He became an all-conference player and was drafted to play in a major league affiliate. Not everybody is able to do that, and certainly not just coach's kids. If he's on the team just because he's a coach's kid, then I made a mistake. But I knew what he could develop into.
10: So it was 2019. I was with the Seattle Mariners. I was actually promised that I was going to be with either AA or AAA for the entire season. I showed up to the ballpark the day we were supposed to leave on our first road trip to play the Reno Aces to open up the season. I had bought a new suit coat in preparation for the flight and also for preparation when I got the call to go to the major league so I could look sharp. The manager called me into the office. When that happens in AAA, you're either going up to the major leagues, you're being promoted to the major leagues, or you're being released. And given the information from the director of player development, there was no way I was going home because I had been told that I'd have a job for the whole year. So when the manager told me, Adam, I need to meet with you in the office, my mind immediately went to, holy cow, I'm getting called up to the major leagues.
13: I saw his name pop up on my phone and I was like, oh, this is weird. He usually doesn't call at this time. He should be practicing. So I hurried and walked out and I answered it, and he was just crying on the phone, and I was really concerned. I was like, oh my gosh, what just happened? And then he had said that the manager from the team called him in and released him.
10: You spend 7 years of your life really giving it your all, coupled with the family pressure. And I know I talk about it, that it doesn't matter, that I broke through and I could play for my own, but it was still there. And I knew my dad and grandpa, they would love for that to happen. We all would have loved for it to happen. And now I have to make like the opposite phone call. I'm coming home.
11: We spoke that day. What are you going to do to control what you can control? And are you going to have a champion mentality, or are you going to have a victim mentality on this? You get to decide your destiny. You get to decide your timeline and what your future looks like when you want to stop playing baseball.
10: The team that had drafted me, the Los Angeles Dodgers, they called me. And he goes, "We know you spent your mission in Africa. We want to open up an academy in Africa. Would you be willing to go over and help start it up?" Had I chosen not to serve a mission, I wouldn't be here today. I can't think of one person who had spent 2 years of their life in Africa who could go back and do that, who had played professionally. I get that opportunity. I acquire skills as a coach in order to come back home to BYU. God's certainly in the details.
11: You know, you give somebody advice, hopeful that they would take it, hopeful that it would sink into them. And I was so pleased to begin to see the direction that he'd taken with his life, that he wanted to get into performance psychology, that he wanted to really help others on this path, things that he had struggled with, and in order to carve his future and make his mark in helping others.
14: He has so much knowledge about the game. He played the game for so long, but he also offers so much knowledge from the mental side. He's offered, you know, the whole team, you can meet with him one-on-one, you know, once a week, twice a week, however often you need. I've never had someone I've been able to talk to every week about anything in my life. It's weird having a coach be almost like, you know, a friend, a best friend, you know, someone that you just can tell about anything. And he's always there for you.
15: A lot of people would be a lot, like, be cocky about all this stuff that they have achieved and, like, under Luke and, like, trying to override. He's not that. Adam is one of the greatest listeners I know. Coming from somebody who talks too much like me, he listens a lot. Not only does he listen a lot, but he likes to make sure that all your ideas are taken in.
16: He assists people being able to deal with the failure of baseball and not just dwell on it, recognizing that it's not the result, it's the process that you go through. And always remembering that the process is more important than the result.
10: I'm incredibly proud of the family that I come from, the things that Grandpa, my dad, and even myself have done in baseball. I'm fortunate for the experiences that I've had, but there's more to life than baseball. And part of fulfilling a dynasty is to do good in the lives of others, on and off the field. So when you ask me, what legacy do I want to leave? I want you to talk to Cason Bell or go to Isaac in 20 years and him say, "Adam helped me become a better person. He was fun to be around. He was energetic and positive. He helped me become the best version of myself." That would be sufficient for me.
9: 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His impact goes well beyond the baseball diamond. 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We'll see you next time.

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0: 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Today on Finding Center, the theme is Divine Gifts. Michael T. Ringwood, a General Authority 70 of The Church of Jesus Christ of Latter-day Saints when this address was given, will give his devotional entitled Everything We Need.
1: I am honored to be with you today. Thank you for being here with us this morning. I entered BYU as a freshman in the fall of 1976. I remember vividly the first devotional of that semester held on September 7, 1976. I can't remember if I skipped my class before the devotional that morning, but I did arrive very early to make sure I had a good seat. The speaker was the prophet, President Spencer W. Kimball. I was excited to hear from him. I was beginning my first year at BYU with a mission coming up for me sometime in 1977. I was anxious for the message that would bless me personally. I was positive that I prayed that his talk would touch me and provide needed guidance. The university president was President Dallin H. Oaks. After he introduced the student body to President Kimball, he lowered the two microphones that were on the pulpit at the time, and President Kimball stood where, or very close to where, I am standing this morning. He had an additional microphone attached to his glasses because of the very soft voice he had after surgery on his vocal cords. President Kimball began speaking about marriage and divorce, not the topic I was expecting. His message was a landmark message at the time and was later published as a pamphlet for use throughout the church. I still have my copy of that talk. I must admit, however, that at the time, it was not the talk I wanted to hear. Marriage seemed so far into the future for me. And it was, by the way. Looking back, I wish I had processed and reacted differently than I did. I should have been willing to receive whatever the prophet of God felt directed to teach me and applied that teaching in my life. This was the prophet of God, after all, and he was speaking to the world through the audience of BYU students. Now, obviously, I am not the prophet, and I am not giving a message to the world. I am only speaking to you. Yet, I have prayed and fasted to know what Heavenly Father would have you hear today. And because some of you may feel like I did back in 1976 at my first devotional, I pray for the Holy Ghost this morning to tailor this message to you personally, to meet your needs now and in the future. I'd like to begin with a question I think you will find interesting. If President Russell M. Nelson was standing here this morning, and he asked each of you what he could do for you, how would you respond? Would you have a list of favors? Would you ask him to put in a good word for some of your professors? Do you have questions that you would want him to answer? Or maybe you just want a selfie with him. How would you respond? In the Old Testament, a prophet of God asked that same question of a woman whose name we are not told. As the prophet Elijah went about fulfilling his prophetic duties, he often passed through a town called Shunem. Whenever Elijah passed by, this woman constrained him to stop and eat bread. After one of Elisha's visits, the woman turned to her husband and said, "I perceive that this is an holy man of God, which passeth by us continually. Let us make a little chamber, I pray thee, on the wall,

0: Let us set for him there a bed, and a table, and a stool, and a candlestick. And it shall be, when he cometh to us, that he shall turn him thither. Now, just as this woman envisioned, the next time Elisha came, he stayed in the room. The account reads, and it fell on a day that he came thither, and he turned into the chamber and lay there. The scriptures don't tell us how the woman felt as the prophet went into this little room she had prepared just for him. But they do tell us how Elisha felt. He asked his servant to give her a message directly from him. It was, in effect, "What can I do for you?" Or, to be scripturally precise, "Thou hast been careful with us with all this care. What is to be done for thee?" Then the servant offered two options for the woman to consider. "Wouldst thou be spoken for to the king or to the captain of the host?" Certainly, these suggestions were within the rights of the prophet to make. He had already been of great help to both the king in Israel and the king in Judah. He had helped them obtain victory in war. Certainly, the king and the captain would help Elijah in any way they could. So, this woman could probably have negotiated anything she desired in response to the question, "What is to be done for thee?" This is the foundation for our question this morning. What would each of you ask for? How would you answer the prophet today? I personally love the response she gave. She answered, "I dwell among mine own people." Or, as I interpret it, "I have everything I need. I'm at home with family," or perhaps, "We have plenty and to spare." Does her answer surprise you? It did me. Whatever her motivation, her answer caused me to think about what my response would be. Do I know enough about God's plan? Am I secure enough in what God has given me and in my discipleship to his son that I could say to the prophet, "I have everything I need"? How about you? Do you have everything you need? As I have pondered this question, I have been reminded of a few precious truths I would like to share with you this morning. A verse from the Book of Mormon tells us that all things have been done in the wisdom of him who knoweth all things. A New Testament verse tells us that all things work together for good to them that love God and to them who are called according to his purpose. These verses don't guarantee that nothing will go wrong in our life. These verses do teach us that when hard, stressful, or unfair things happen in our lives, God's purposes for us will not be thwarted by others. Remember the words of Paul. "Who can separate us from the love of Christ? Shall tribulation or distress or persecutions or famine or nakedness or peril or sword? I testify that because of the gifts Heavenly Father has given us, nothing can separate us from God's love. He has already provided us everything we need." Paul's words powerfully affirm this truth. "He that spared not his own son, but delivered him up for us all, how shall he not with him also freely give us all things?" So you ask, what is the purpose of these gifts God freely gives us? And what are they? If you are familiar with classical stories, myths, and legends, you will remember that when a hero undertakes a quest, a mentor often gives him or her gifts for the journey. These gifts could be special clothing, implements, food, healing medicine, or key information. Whatever the gifts may be, they are essential to the hero's success. They are the provisions to meet the challenges ahead, to pass the test that transforms the hero, giving him or her strength to overcome hard things and to do the work he or she is destined to do. And in many cases, the importance of the gifts isn't fully understood until they are needed and used. And so it is with us. Our Heavenly Father has provided us with great and marvelous gifts for our journey here in mortality, and for the greatest quest of all, to come unto our Savior and gain eternal life. These gifts help us navigate the tests and tribulations of life, the distresses, persecutions, famines, both temporal and spiritual, injuries, and even death. Without them, we cannot succeed. Yet with them, we are transformed, strengthened, and readied to return to the presence of our eternal Father and receive all that He has. The foundational gift, then, is the gift that is given to all. It is the light of Christ. I love how Lehi explained this gift to Jacob. He taught that men are instructed sufficiently that they know good from evil. Mormon taught that this gift is given unto you to judge, that ye may know good from evil. And the way to judge is plain, that ye may know with a perfect knowledge as the daylight is from the dark night. No wonder Paul taught, there hath no temptation taken you, but such as is common to man. But God is faithful, who will not suffer you to be tempted above that ye are able, but will with the temptation also make a way to escape, that ye may be able to bear it. I gain great comfort knowing that this gift comes first and comes to every child born on earth. It only makes sense that a loving Heavenly Father, who desperately wants us to return to Him, would first give us the ability to know right from wrong. I know that it is often difficult to explain how the light of Christ works in a clear and easy fashion. I also know that if we try to talk ourselves out of something that seems good and right, we are definitely fighting against this great and fundamental gift, the light of Christ. Enoch was taught by Heavenly Father the sequence of the gift of the light of Christ and the gift of agency, which is also essential to our returning home to Heavenly Father. He said, "Behold, these thy brethren, I gave unto them their knowledge in the day I created them, and in the Garden of Eden gave I unto man his agency." Does that scripture bring you comfort? It does for me. Heavenly Father gives us the ability to choose because He has given us the way to know which choices are right, as plainly as knowing the difference from daylight and the dark night. This gift of agency is a crucial part of Heavenly Father's plan for us to return home to Him. Forcing us to choose His way would not have worked, because it is in choosing Him and His ways that we become like Him. In that same message to Enoch, Heavenly Father taught, "And unto thy brethren have I said and also given commandment, that they should love one another, and that they should choose me, their Father." I'm grateful that He trusted us to use the gifts of the light of Christ and agency so we can choose Him for ourselves. The more we use these gifts, the more we appreciate their role in bringing us back to our heavenly home. This gift of agency required that we receive another gift, one that we don't always consider a blessing. It is the gift of commandments. After teaching Jacob that we are instructed sufficiently to know good from evil, Lehi's very next phrase was, "And the law is given." Heavenly Father provides us borders and boundaries that help us. If we exercise our agency righteously, we can navigate life's straight and narrow path back home. In 1831, Joseph Smith was taught in a revelation that we are crowned with commandments, not a few. I love viewing commandments as a precious gift from a loving Heavenly Father. Without commandments, without borders and boundaries, it would be difficult to know that we are exercising our agency wisely, and it would be difficult to know if the choices we are making will lead us back to Him. But even with commandments, Because we have our agency, Heavenly Father knew we would falter, make unwise decisions, and even wander from the path back to Him. This reality results in the greatest gift a loving Heavenly Father could give, the gift of His Son. For God so loved the world that He gave His only begotten Son, that whosoever believeth in Him should not perish, but have everlasting life. I love how President Gordon B. Hinckley described this gift in a poem when he wrote, "The gift of Him who loved all men, the Son of God, the Holy One." It is this gift of Christ and His atonement that Lehi describes as the fruit of the tree of life. It is the gift of the Son of God that both nourishes and heals, for it allows us to overcome our poor choices, repent, and receive forgiveness, so we are worthy to enter Heavenly Father's presence again. Closely associated with the gift of Christ and His atonement is the gift of grace. Heavenly Father knew that to dwell with Him eternally requires more than cleanliness. It requires that we be changed. Without grace, we would forever be aware of our shortcomings with no way to improve them. Because of the gift of grace, our hearts, desires, and nature can be made holy. In order to benefit from the gifts of Christ and His atonement and grace, we need another essential gift, the gift of the Holy Ghost. This gift allows us to know that Jesus is the Christ. It is a gift available to all God's children to assist them in their search for truth. For the Holy Ghost teaches and testifies of all truth and offers direction. Without this vital and essential gift, we would never exercise the faith required to follow Christ and overcome our poor decisions. Without the Spirit, we could never find comfort amid the trials of life. Without this messenger of grace, we could never be sanctified. Often we interpret the term gift of the Holy Ghost as a gift given to baptized and confirmed members of the church. But the gift of the Holy Ghost given after baptism is in fact the promise that we can have the Holy Ghost with us always, based upon our striving to keep God's commandments. Yet the Holy Ghost, or the influence of the Holy Ghost, is truly available to all Heavenly Father's children as they seek to know Him and respond to the light of Christ in exercising their agency. Indeed, now we can see that all things have been done in the wisdom of Him who knoweth all things. Our Heavenly Father knew what we needed, and He gave us the gifts necessary to navigate the paths that leads to our heavenly home. No wonder a woman who could recognize a prophet when she fed one answered his query about how he could repay her for her kindness with the answer, "I dwell among my people," or "I have all I need." Some here may be wondering, are these all the gifts I need to return to Heavenly Father? In these spiritually perilous times, don't we face some challenges that are unique to us? Challenges that require something more? The answer is yes, which is why you need to hear the rest of the Shunammite woman's story, the part that is critically important for you and me as saints living in the latter days. After the Shunammite woman gave her answer, she went away. But the prophet Elisha would not rest. He still wanted to know what more he could do for her. In response, his servant pointed out that she had no child and her husband was old. And so he called for her. He called for the woman to come back. Elisha then promised her a son, which she later delivered, just as the prophet had said. And I love how he said it to her. "About this season, according to the time of life, thou shalt embrace a son." And the woman conceived and bare a son at that season that Elijah has said unto her, according to the time of life. But that's not the end of the story. After several years, this son would die and then be brought back to life by the prophet Elisha, miraculously giving her son to her twice. But even that's not the end of the story. After several more years, Elisha told this woman to flee into a different land because of a famine that was going to last 7 years. She took her husband and son and fled, returning only after the famine ended. The prophet of the Lord knew what the Shunammite woman needed. Need she probably believed could not be addressed, and future needs she couldn't possibly anticipate. But because she answered the call of a prophet and believed in his promises, her needs were met. I testify that we do, in fact, have all the gifts we need, but only when our gifts include the gift of a living prophet. He is a prophet who calls us to act and then promises us the very blessings we need now in these last days. Consider these calls and promises from the prophet of your day, Russell M. Nelson. He called us to find a way to make an appointment regularly with the Lord, to be in his holy house, and then keep that appointment with exactness and joy. And he promised that the Lord would bring about the miracles he knows we need in our lives. He called us to transform our home or apartment or bedroom into a sanctuary of faith, to remodel our home into a center of gospel learning. And he promised that the influence of the adversary in our lives will decrease. He called us to do our best to restore the correct name of the Lord's church. And he promised that God would pour down his power and blessings, the likes of which we have never seen. These are only a few of his calls to us on behalf of the Lord. And with every call, there are specific and glorious promises to all who obey. I invite you to search President Nelson's teachings, especially from General Conference. Hear the Lord's call to you. Obtain his promises. And then prepare to count the miracles and blessings that come as a result. We've spoken about a few of the gifts of God that God has given to each of us. The light of Christ. Agency. Commandments. The Savior and his atonement. Grace, the Holy Ghost, and our living prophet upon the earth today, President Russell M. Nelson. For me, knowing that Heavenly Father's plan includes these precious gifts has enabled me to never give up, even when the odds seem insurmountable. These gifts give us an eternal perspective, so that no matter what life throws at us, we have strength and confidence to overcome the world and to move forward with patience and with faith. Now, I know there are some sitting here this morning with concerns weighing heavily on you. Some are wondering how you will possibly do everything you see in your paths as you seek to reach your goals in life. Some are dealing with heartache and pain for loss of loved ones. Some are dealing with illness. Some are dealing with anxiety and depression. Others may be dealing with loneliness. No matter what your concern is, I bear witness that precious gifts of Heavenly Father are still there for you. And they are enough to get you to the only destination that matters in the end. As you keep your eyes on God's work and glory, your immortality and eternal life, please remember one more of his many gifts from heaven. It is the gift of happiness. Heavenly Father doesn't just want us to return home. He wants us to find happiness in doing so. One of Heavenly Father's first commandments to Adam and Eve was to go and be happy. I believe the gifts God has given all his children will help us be happy. Heavenly Father taught us through a prophet of God about his desires for us to dwell with him in a state of never-ending happiness. Not only did King Benjamin include this in his sermon for the people of his day, it was included for us to give us hope that happiness can come no matter our circumstances or station in these latter days. The only requirement to eternal happiness is to keep the commandments and endure in faithfulness to the end. As President Nelson has taught, and President Wortham quoted last week, our happiness and joy has little to do with the circumstances of our lives and everything to do with the focus of our lives. Perhaps using the Savior's word will help us understand this better. Jesus used the phrase, be of good cheer, 3 times as he walked the paths of his life. The first time was to the man with palsy lying on a bed when he said, son, be of good cheer, thy sins be forgiven thee. The second time was when his disciples saw Jesus walking on the water and they cried out in fear. To them he simply said, be of good cheer, it is I, be not afraid. The third time was during the Last Supper when he said to his disciples, be of good cheer, I have overcome the world. Indeed, we have every reason to be of good cheer. Christ came to bring forgiveness, to help us have faith, which is the opposite of fear. He truly did overcome the world, allowing us to return home through the exercise of our gift of agency as we heed the gift of the light of Christ in keeping our gift of commandments and partaking of the gift of the atonement of Christ. And all of this comes because we have the gift of the Holy Ghost to testify to us the reality and truth of Heavenly Father's plan. We truly do have everything we need. Of this I testify in the name of Jesus Christ. Amen.
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5: I just want people to know that you don't have to be religious. You don't have to be Catholic to go there. You don't have to do or be anything but willing to not talk. And if you've never tried it before, go for a weekend. Take a weekend and just be with yourself.
6: This is In Good Faith. And we are in the middle of our mini-series on meditation and contemplative worship. This is something I've wondered about for so long. What does it mean not to just sit silently or to meditate, but how is that part of people's worship? And today we're digging into what it means to go to a silent retreat. In this case, even if you don't consider yourself particularly religious. I'm in studio with senior producer Heather Bigley.
7: Hello.
6: And also producer Leah King.
8: Hi, Steve.
6: And I'm so excited to share this interview with Joan Berta.
8: Something to listen for in this interview, I would say, is the way that Joan describes how she's feeling at the retreat. She uses a lot of really cool descriptions. You can tell she's a writer, and it's very powerful.
7: Yeah, Joan is a writer. She's also a retired lawyer, and she writes for online and print publications on a variety of issues, including legal, travel, and retirement planning for the LGBTQ community.
6: Joan mentions that she first went to a retreat during a time of transition, and that once she had done that, she kept going. And so that's really interesting to me, that it's not just a one-time thing, that she found something here, and we'll dig into this. What do you find at an experience like this that would make you drive hours and hours and go back multiple times? I started off by just asking what she finds special about Holy Cross Abbey as someone who does not belong to a particular religious denomination.
5: I first heard about Holy Cross from an article in the Cleveland Plain Dealer, and it talked about the fact that, number one, it was a silent retreat, which intrigued me.
6: Yeah.
5: And there were no classes. You didn't have to go anywhere or do anything. You could participate in the services with the monks. The brothers, you know, they start at 4:30 in the morning. I have never been to the 4:30 a.m. prayer service. Ain't going to happen. And so I talked to my spouse, Betsy, and I said, I'd like to do this. I was making a career change at the time, coming from the government, going into private practice. And I thought this would be a good reset. And I don't go for religious reasons or spiritual reasons in the traditional sense. I'm an introvert, so I get my energy from within. And I find that when I'm in large groups of people, they just suck me dry. So in that respect, Holy Cross, the guest house and just being there is rewarding for me. And I remember the first time I went, when I was finished, when I was leaving, I drove all the way back to Cleveland, which is close to a 6-hour drive, without the radio on.
6: You continued the silence.
5: I didn't want the noise. I didn't talk to anybody. I just drove home and I appreciated that. I don't know about you, Steve, but many of my friends said, you did what for a week?
6: Yes.
5: And there was no Wi-Fi. I mean, what did you do all day long? And I said, well, I walked, I sat by the river. The Shenandoah is right there. And now that they've got the natural cemetery, when I was there a year and a half ago, there were just a few graves. Now it's almost full underneath the trees, and they're moving out into the area on the backside, that open air chapel. And it's peaceful, and it gives you time to think. And too often, I believe that we don't have those opportunities in today's world to just sit and think without being disturbed by notifications and dings and buzzers and all the noise that seems to surround us. And it's why I keep going back. I need that periodically just to sit, and I read, I write when I'm there. And they have told me that a lot of the people who come to Holy Cross are writers. Because, you know, the only rule is let them know if you're not showing up for lunch and dinner so they don't plan for you, or nobody has to wait. But other than that, it's all yours.
6: That's helpful to me. You know, I did talk to people before I went, and one person in particular said, 4 nights, parts of 5 days of silence, I would lose my mind. And maybe I'm enough of an introvert like you that I thought, I'm actually really looking forward to this. So one of my questions was about routine. When you go there, do you have a daily routine, or maybe is it an escape from a daily routine?
5: I set out with things that I want to do, and then I find when I get there, the only thing I've got is lunch at noon and dinner at 6:15. My routine is, at some point, I get up in the morning. I may have breakfast, I may not. I may get up before dawn and go for a walk. Walking before the sun comes up in that area is really weird, because I usually wear a headlamp, because you can't see your hand in front of your face because there's no ambient light. And as I'm walking, and if I turn my head, I'm getting all these eyes looking at me from the trees and the underbrush, which is a little disconcerting. But then it's like, okay, depending on how high they are off the ground, I know whether they're deer or rabbits or raccoons or skunks. And then I read, and I sit outside, I go for another walk. I'm almost afraid to tell you all of this because I don't want a bunch of people going there and us not being able to get back in. Because there's only 16 rooms, but it's nice to say you're going to do something and then realize you don't have to. That nobody's going to say, well, you missed this or you didn't come to this. It's another advantage of having a silent retreat, that the conversations are basically, you may say good morning to someone, good evening, good afternoon. At lunch, you know, do you want water? And there's no small talk. There's no friendships. I mean, you're the only person I have ever seen after I left.
6: Right, right.
5: I got spoiled the first few times I went because we had Brother Stephen, who, when I first met him, I had checked in, and the check-in used to be a piece of paper on the bulletin board. You just literally checked your name and said, I'm here. And then Brother Stephen would come down to your room and he'd knock and say, you need anything. But when I met him, I thought he was the gardener because he was in a pair of old corduroys and a flannel shirt. And I said, yeah, I'm fine. He said, my name is Stephen. And I went, oh, okay. And then when I came in for dinner, because it was first day, he's in robes. And he would read to us from the biography of Thomas Merton or something. And he told the absolute worst jokes. They were so bad, you couldn't help but laugh. And he prided himself on that. And he was there. I know that he's gone now. I know that he's died, because he must have been in his 70s when I first started going. And I have not seen him for quite a while. So, and I haven't asked because I don't want confirmation of that fact. I'm kind of hoping he just moved to another abbey and he's just not there anymore.
6: This is In Good Faith. I'm speaking with Joan Berta about her experience at a silent retreat at Holy Cross Abbey. You are an author. You're a code breaker. You're a retired lawyer. That's intense, and it's the life of the mind. And I'm wondering, do you connect to a different part of yourself in a silent retreat like that?
5: Yeah, it's funny you should say that, because what I still do as far as law practice is concerned, I'm a volunteer lawyer with Hospice of the Western Reserve here in Cleveland. So I see people literally at the end of their life. I've seen people like who I see on one day and they're gone 48 hours later. And I find that you can have an intellectually stimulating career or job or something where you have to think, and that, and the retreat, I'm still thinking, but it's a meander. I'll be, you know, thinking about something, and I look and something else catches my attention. You know, a cat walks across the road. Oh, I wonder who the cat walks to. It's almost like having a stream of consciousness with yourself. And I have many friends who just cannot believe that I do this and that I keep going back. I've suggested it to some folks and they just said, I couldn't do that. And I said, actually, you could. You just have to trust yourself. And I think people who are comfortable with themselves handle it well.
6: Interesting to put it that way.
5: And I think people who feel that they must always have somebody around them might give this a try, because you can always leave. You know, you don't have to stay. Yeah. It's not like they lock the doors at night and they don't let us out. We sometimes believe that we are afraid of ourselves, of what we might think. Am I thinking the right things? Because there are so many rules in life. You can't do this because somebody might not like it. Well, when it's just you, if you don't like it, then don't do it. Holy Cross lends itself to doing things you don't normally do. You don't have the opportunity in life. When you're home, you know, you got the laundry. Bessie and I don't have children, but the neighbors stop by, somebody knocks on the door and they're selling something. There's these interruptions. And when you're on the retreat, nobody was going to interfere. And I'm not even sure that's the right word, that I was basically on my own as far as what I wanted to do.
6: Is there some benefit or some appeal to you that it's connected with a spiritual tradition, that it's an abbey rather than rent a beach house and no one will bother you?
5: That's a really good question. And I have gone to a hotel. I was on a deadline writing a book and I just needed to get everything together. And I went to a hotel. I just hunkered down and it was here in Cleveland. So it wasn't like I drove to a beach. And I managed to get things done, but the feel at Holy Cross, there is a sense of calm in that place. And I realized it. I felt it as soon as I drove through the gate. And I, having been back so many times, I know when I get off of I-80 and I make that left-hand turn and I'm heading towards the turnoff to go to the Abbey, I can feel a physical relaxing, because I know that in a very short period of time, I'm going to be in a situation that is not demanding anything of me. Any demands will be only those that I place on myself. So is it because of the spiritual nature? I don't know. I like to go to Compline, which is the final service of the day, because it is so quiet. And unfortunately, this was the first time I've been at Holy Cross when it was light outside at 7:30. I've never seen the brothers before. Every other time I've been there, and at 7:30, it's already dark.
6: Oh, so you're just hearing the music.
5: I'm just hearing that the monks speak and the chants. I'm not seeing them. It's all candlelight. So there's this dark part at the front of the chapel. And you've got, I don't know whether they recruit the brothers on the basis of their voices, because their voices are so calming. I explain it to people by saying the prayer is have a good sleep and don't be afraid of the dark. And we're going to do away with the fears of the nighttime. That's pretty much the only service I go to, because I find it to be the perfect end of a day.
6: Mm-hmm.
5: I was raised Catholic. I don't feel welcome in it. And I'm not very fond of organized religion. There are too many rules. I prefer looking at it as if you read the four Gospels and you follow those, you're fine. So in that respect, I suppose I'm spiritual to a certain extent, but I don't profess any specific dogma. And my spouse has no religious upbringing. And she's even thought about going with me. I think that the calmness that one feels when they're at Holy Cross is palpable. There's something there when you walk through the grounds, go to the river. There's something there. I want to put a name to it or title it.
6: It's intriguing to me that it's not just that you want to have nobody bother you for a few days. There actually is an element of peace that you find. You mentioned the palpable sense there and mm-hmm. some sort of, whether it's defined or not, some sort of spiritual aspect to it.
5: Mm-hmm. Yeah. I mean, I think the concept of spirituality and whether one is spiritual or not spiritual is very, very personal.
6: Yes.
5: Some people will say, you know, I feel God, however they define God, Allah, Yahweh, whatever anybody's religious background. I think I find a sense of peace when I'm at Holy Cross that I often don't find elsewhere. And I know that I have gone there when things have been particularly disruptive in my life, and I come back in a better frame of mind. What's causing it? I don't know that I want to investigate it too much. I just know it works. And I feel at peace with myself. So I don't need the labels for it. And I've been there where I've been one of the only lay people present. Been a lot of religious order brothers, not a lot of nuns. Mm-hmm. There have been a few, but not very many. Mostly it's priests and brothers that have come, which I also find interesting. And I sometimes wonder why more women haven't gone. I'm usually in the minority, which is interesting. But I mean, it's not that we socialize. It's not like, you know, they don't have the wine and cheese reception the first night.
6: I did try and go to every service at least once when I was there, which included, I think, a 3:30 was the time of the...
5: Oh, was it 3:30? I know.
6: Because of the seasons. I really loved your experience of being there when you finished the comp line, the last service of the evening. It seems like the darkness would feel like that's just starting to envelop and truly be the end of the day. That just sounds really peaceful.
5: Yeah, in fact, it was funny because the word that was popping into my head while you were speaking was envelop. Mm. And it's like it's a warm blanket coming around you, coming out of comp, just ready to go to sleep. And it's 7, you know, it's 8 o'clock at night. And it's, you know, it's like, that's okay. You can still go to bed. Of course, you have to hit the kitchen and see if there's any cookies or dessert. Because, you know, you got to have a cup of tea and a little piece of dessert at the end. But the whole place is so quiet. And I don't know whether you noticed coming in after Compline was the guest house's cat. Did you notice him?
6: Yes.
5: Okay. So he's been there for ages. He waits outside the door to be let in. And then his bed is in this little cupboard. And they feed him, and he sleeps overnight inside. And then in the morning, when they come to start getting ready for lunch and that, they let him out. He goes outside. But he sleeps all night, and he's very particular. There's a specific table, you know, and I put his bed out this time because he was tapping his foot and looking at his watch going, where's my bed? It's time. And I had never done that before because usually the bed is already up. But I found it and I put it up and he hopped up, curled up, went to sleep. Next morning, the bed and the cat were both gone and he was back that night. So it's like even a cat that's an outdoor cat knows that it's pleasant to stay in that outer, that sunroom area at the front. And I have never felt uncomfortable walking in the dark at Holy Cross. There's just something that makes it safe. There was a Civil War, American Civil War battle that took place on the grounds. Even from that perspective, when you think of the location and that particular battle of Cold Spring isn't well known, but it was brutal. Mm-hmm. And there were a lot of young men who were killed on both sides, North and South. The North was drastically outnumbered. It was a battle that never needed to take place. And when I think about that and look at the pastoral nature of what we see now and what happened there in the 1860s, that's sobering. And, you know, if you walk down to the river, you can sit there and it's really quiet there. It's quiet everywhere on the property, but when you get to the river, it's just the sound of the water.
0: Yeah.
5: But I guess I'm going to have to try that early morning thing. I am definitely not an early morning person. But
6: well, I got myself there, and I was actually sort of pleasantly surprised that there was no singing of the chants. I guess even the monks think that's too early to sing.
5: Well, they don't have their singing voices yet. It's too early. It's like, you're lucky I'm up, let alone singing.
6: That's how it felt. What brings you back? You've talked about it a little bit.
5: I go back because of the sense of peace. There are times when things just get so, it's almost, you know, volcanic. Everything's bubbling up and I just need time away. And so I don't go every year. That may change now that I'm retired and I can.
6: I found myself in the dining room with these other people, and we're giving each other our space. And even with passing the waters, often someone would just sort of theatrically hold up the water pitcher, like, would you care? And you could nod yes or shake your head no. And so there was interaction, but I found myself thinking, I bet these are really interesting people I'm sitting right next to or across from. And so this is a little extra bonus that I think I left a note by your plate the last day. So it's so kind of you to take time.
5: I just want people to know that you don't have to be religious. You don't have to be Catholic to go there. You don't have to do or be anything but willing to not talk. And if you've never tried it before, go for a weekend. Take a weekend and just be with yourself.
8: That was Steve talking to Joan Berta. Something that I loved about this interview was her description of darkness, because I think it contrasts so strongly with what we usually hear. In high school, I went to a girls' camp with my church, and we went on a nature hike around the lake wherever we were staying in northern Wisconsin. And it was nighttime, so it was dark. And she mentioned you could put your hand in front of your face and you wouldn't see it. And that was my experience too when we were on that nature walk. And they encouraged us not to talk to each other and instead to listen to the sounds of nature. And that was really hard as like a 15-year-old to not talk to my friends. But it was really a cool experience to hear God's creations and think about the other creatures that are around us and things that we can't see but are there.
6: Joan is such a writer. Her descriptions of everything from the story about letting the cat in to the darkness enveloping her, like you mentioned, Leah, all the way to using the word, she's still thinking the whole time, but here at the Abbey, her thoughts meander. What a healthy thing. I'd call it unstringing the bow, you know, so that it still will keep its spring when you need to pick it up again and use it. And I was so impressed with the idea that after her first visit to this unusual thing that she'd never done before, she drives all the way from Virginia home to Cleveland, Ohio, without the radio on. She didn't want to break whatever she had perceived happening. She was carrying it with her. And it made me think, oh yeah, I don't have to go there. I can create this moment, just like Reverend Susan Bentley did, our first guest, in her hospital room. I can make a place in my life that can be for me what this type of retreat can be.
8: Yeah, the way that Joan describes this retreat reminds me of a pit stop. Like, she takes a break from constantly cycling through her life and then pulls over and takes a breath and then continues with her life.
6: Nice, yeah. Just sitting without notifications and dings and buzzers. And yeah, I think I'm pretty addicted to my phone telling me that I'm important or connected to people and I matter. And just to let go of all that and be just a small thing. What a great idea to have a retreat, even if you can make it in your own room for a few minutes.
7: I'm really impressed with Joan's curiosity that she would come to a retreat that's, you know, offered by religious people, even though she talks about not feeling welcome within religious institutions. And I like her confidence that, you know, it becomes something that's for her and she's going to come back. And she's not going to be bothered by by that religious institution. Instead, she's going to claim the peace that she finds, and she knows that it's for her. And I love that about her.
6: She says at first she doesn't want to tell too many people about it because she doesn't want the spaces to fill up. But by the end, she's saying, you should go. You should try it for a weekend. And that's how I felt about it. Many thanks to Joan M. Burdick for speaking with me. This episode was produced by me, Stephen Cap Perry, and Heather Bigley. Our production team also includes Aaliyah Ebert, Leah King, Katarina Martinich, Josh Orton, and James Sturtevant. Our post-production sound designers are Mark Hansen, Daniel Phillips, and Lauren Sandberg. In Good Faith has committed to the idea that we all benefit from hearing people of widely varying backgrounds sharing their personal experience with faith and belief. 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In Good Faith is a production of BYU Radio. I'm Stephen Cap Perry. I hope you'll join me again soon right here in Good Faith.

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4: BBC News with Moira Alderson. The US military says its forces have shot down a number of Iranian drones targeting commercial ships in the Strait of Hormuz. The latest flare-up comes within hours of Washington and Tehran, both indicating they were inching towards a peace agreement. Joe Inwood reports.
5: This is not the first time we have been here, but the fact that Iran's foreign minister is discussing the logistics of signing a deal, as well as its contents, is new. Abbas Araghchi told State TV that the Memorandum of Understanding would focus on getting the Strait of Hormuz open, as well as preventing a return to fighting for 60 days. A deal, he said, had never been closer. A US official told reporters that the agreement met President Trump's core objectives. But the thornier issues, like what happens to Iran's enriched uranium or regional proxies, seem to have been kicked into the long grass.
4: The US-based artificial intelligence developer Anthropic says the Trump administration has ordered it to withhold access to its most advanced AI models from foreign governments, companies and individuals over national security concerns. A statement from the company said it was complying with the government's directive. Lily Jamali reports.
6: Anthropic said late Friday that the U.S. government cited national security authorities when it issued an export control directive. That directive requires the company to block access to Fable 5 and Mythos 5 by any foreign national, it said. That includes Anthropic employees who are also foreign nationals and applies whether or not those affected are in the United States. Anthropic said it must disable the AI models in order to comply with the government order, adding that access to its other models are not affected.
4: President Trump says the leader of the notorious Venezuelan criminal gang, Tren de Aragua, has been killed. Writing on social media, Mr. Trump said that the United States military had carried out a lethal strike on Nino Guerrero, bringing justice for the families of people killed by the gang. More from Luis Fajardo.
7: Hector El Nino Guerrero was the leader of a very powerful criminal organization, the so-called Tren de Aragua. This group, which had begun in a Venezuelan prison a few years ago, had become a true multinational of crime. It had spread across Latin America, just as many, actually millions of Venezuelans were migrating to other countries in the region because of the economic and political crisis in the region.
4: Paramount Skydance's acquisition of Warner Brothers Discovery has been cleared by the US Department of Justice. It said the tie-up was not likely to result in harm to competition or American consumers. The proposed deal, worth more than $110 billion, is likely to reshape the US media landscape. World News from the BBC.
8: My mom told me I could go over to the neighbors who usually babysat me.
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11: Welcome to the Appleseed Studio. I'm Sam Payne, your host. And the Appleseed is a place where we spend an hour together listening to stories. Sometimes they're tall tales, sometimes they're fairy tales, sometimes folk tales, personal and family tales. We believe that great stories can change your world. And we also believe that sometimes you just don't have the language to help you with some of the conversations that you'd like to have with some of the people that mean the most to you. And sometimes a great story can give you a thought or give you the words to to engage in some of those conversations. We hope that happens today. I'm joined in the studio by one of our producers, Dr. Brian Tanner. Brian, it's great to have you with me.
0: Hey, it's great to be here. This is going to be a good one.
11: I think this is going to be a fun hour. This episode is going to drop just a few days before Independence Day.
0: Mm-hmm.
11: And so we're going to go to some of those Independence Day places today.
0: Yeah, we pulled out all the fireworks and razzle-dazzle for this episode.
11: Yeah. As we started to approach this episode of The Appleseed,

0: came to think about symbols of freedom that sort of open up our thoughts about independence, about our nation, you know.
1: Yeah.
2: The thing that's interesting about symbols is that they can mean different things for different people.
0: Yeah.
2: You know?
0: Behind every one of those symbols of freedom is a story about your own thoughts, your own feelings about our nation that you can share with the people that you love. Those are great conversations to have. And so we're going to go to all those places today. We're going to talk about the Statue of Liberty.
2: Yep.
0: We're going to talk about all kinds of things. We're going to talk about sunflowers, even, you know, in today's entry in the Radio Family Journal. And there's more.
2: Yes, there's more. Yes, I'm going to share with you an experience I had at the craziest fireworks spectacle that I have ever seen. I guarantee you, you have never heard of anything like this before. And we talked to the people who put this these shenanigans together.
0: So. Okay, well, I'm super excited to hear that. And that's coming up too. But first, we're going to listen to a story from Andy Offutt Irwin, the terrific Georgia storyteller. Visited us in the Appleseed studio, spent a wonderful hour with us and our terrific studio audience.
2: Yeah, so this story, Andy is famous for his stories about Aunt Marguerite.
0: Right.
2: A fictional aunt, yeah, we should say. And, you know, storytelling audiences around the country for years have just loved these stories that he tells about this Aunt Marguerite.
0: Right.
2: And
0: we get in trouble, I should say, when we introduce her as Andy's fictional Aunt Marguerite. We get hate mail about that.
2: Do we? Do we really? Oh, no.
0: But Andy would talk about Aunt Marguerite as an amalgam of important people in
2: his
0: life. Right?
2: Yes. Anyway, this is a story involving, as you said, the Statue of Liberty, but we should make the distinction as we're introducing it here. The proper name of the statue, do you remember what it is?
0: Liberty Enlightening the World.
2: Liberty Enlightening the World, yes.
0: He makes a point of it.
2: Yes, he does. Yeah. It's quite an important point in the story. So this is kind of tied up in all these ideas of America and the Statue of Liberty and freedom and what this country can mean to people.
0: Sure. And even people coming to America.
2: Yes.
0: You'll meet Uncle Leo, Uncle Leopold, and of course all of these wonderful characters that are the denizens of Aunt Marguerite's world. We're thrilled to bring you the story. Again, Andy Offutt Irwin, recorded live in the Appleseed studio before our terrific studio audience. Free the Imprisoned Lightning, it's called, and we're happy to bring it to you today on the Appleseed.
3: Yeah. Thank you, everyone. Thank you so much. I can't tell you what an honor this is and how thrilled I am to be here. You might know my 85-year-old Aunt Marguerite, who is a physician. She loves Liberty Enlightening the World. Now, that is the proper name of what you would call the Statue of Liberty. And the reason she loves Liberty Enlightening the World is because her great uncle, Leopold Mendelssohn, loved Liberty Enlightening the World. She loved to go visit great uncle Leo. I have to call him great, great uncle Leo. When she was a little girl, she would be in his heart pine den. He would be in his leather wingback chair with his feet on a fan ottoman. It's an ottoman that had a little fan, and he loved that thing. And he would be in there, and he would go, "Marguerite, little one, come free the imprisoned lightning." And she would go over to him, and he had a smoking stand with pipes on it, and he had a cigarette lighter. It was the Statue of Liberty cigarette lighter. And he would hold it still, and she would pull down the tablet that Liberty held, and a little flame would come out of the torch. And he would say, "You did it! You freed the imprisoned lightning! Yay!" And they would clap and sing, and she loved great uncle Leo. Now, you might wonder why this guy from Georgia has a great, great uncle named Leopold Mendelssohn. Not exactly a southerny kind of name. Well, Leopold Mendelssohn came to the United States from Germany when he was a little boy. And his first real memory is seeing in the harbor Liberty enlightening the world. That's why he loves Liberty so much. And he's one of those guys that he grew up in the Lower East Side of Manhattan. And he just made money as a young man. And he gave his family some of his earnings. But the money he kept for himself, he saved and saved and saved and saved. And after a time, he bought a Model T truck, tricked it out to live in, and started making his way down the eastern seaboard. Now, a lot of Jewish men did this in the early into the mid part of the 20th century. They came to the South, specifically Mississippi, Alabama, and Georgia, and started retail businesses. Uncle Leo meandered his way down for 2 years. He was in, he was working with a company that wholesaled to farmers. He would buy farming equipment, go to the farms, sell it to the farmers. He had household goods he would sell to the wives of the farmers. Save his money, meander down, save his money, meander down. Stayed at auto camps, which is what people used to do in the early part of the 20th century. It was a very popular thing to do, even before motels started popping up. And finally, he made his way into my little town of Covington, Georgia. Beautiful little place. He loved it. And like a lot of guys who grew up in the North, he had been cold for 2 years, so he liked that it was in the South. He went around the square twice, got out of his truck, walked around the square. What caught his eye was a jewelry store that was for sale, Jones Jewelry. And there was a realtor sign, of course, on the front of the store in the window. And he wrote down that number, and he went to the payphone. He put a nickel in the payphone and called the realtor and said, "I want to ask about this store, this Jones Jewelry." That is not a voice we hear where I'm from. That New York Yiddish accent. And the realtor said, "All right, I'll be right over." All he had to do was cross the square, and there's Uncle Leo in front of the store. And he said, "Hi, I'm Leo." And he shook hands. He goes, "Well, I'm Mr. Fetter. Hi." And then, you know, they went in the store and Leo looked at it. Leo's grandfather was a watchmaker. Later, I asked him about, you know, why jewelry store. He said, my grandfather was a watchmaker. How hard can it be?" He looked at the store, thought a couple of minutes, and he said, "How much?" "Well, that's not the way you ask about real estate generally. How much? Well, now we need to talk about your credit and your character." "Oh, my credit's good. My character's better." "How much?" And they went back and forth on the price. And finally, they agreed to a price. And Uncle Leo went out to his truck and he pulled out 3 money bags, paid cash for that store. And then he didn't open it right away, of course. He went to Atlanta and he went to a jewelry store school. He learned to fix watches. He learned the trade and everything he had to do. And 6 months later, he opened the store. And there it was. Uncle Leo's store. And then nobody came to it. He didn't change the name. The Joneses were a founding family in our town, but he had a trick. He put Practical Jokes in the window from the Adams Practical Jokes Company. We're talking the classics, kids. We're talking joy buzzers made of metal, like they're supposed to be. We're talking about flies in the ice cube. We're talking a lot of things that are choking hazards, I'm sure. And my favorite, disappearing ink. Yes, I knew Uncle Leo. Uncle Leo was born a week before Irving Berlin was born, and he lived 2 weeks after Irving Berlin died. He was 103. When he heard that Irving Berlin had died, he said, "How can I outlive the greatest songwriter of all time?" Jewel of a guy. "Did you use the disappearing ink, Andy?" "Yes, sir." "That's good." I had a teacher, Mrs. Davis. She didn't believe in ballpoints, although they exist. You take that cartridge, you know, from that little Schaefer there, and you just squeeze that in there, and that's fun. And I remember Marcy Robertson, who had never done anything bad in her life in school. I was talking with her, and I had my fountain pen. The ink went across her shirt, and she ran out to the restroom to wash it off. Without permission from the teacher, she got in trouble. And by the time she got into the restroom to wash it off, it was gone. Good stuff, man. Well, Some of the brothers of the kids who bought Practical Jokes bought their class rings from Uncle Leo, Great Uncle Leo. I had to call him Great Great Uncle Leo. I asked him, "Why do I have to call you Great Great Uncle Leo?" "Because I'm that great." Marguerite was a little girl. She was 8 years old. She was visiting Uncle Leo. "Well, let's have some ice cream." He had gone to get ice cream, and she was looking right across from his chair at this painting. Beautiful painting, an idyllic scene of a dog crouched down before some chickens. It had little white cracks all through it, and she was staring at it. She didn't know she was admiring art. She just loved that picture. She felt that she was related to that land, although she was no blood relation to Uncle Leo at all. And he came in and handed her ice cream, and he says, "You like that picture?" "Yes, sir." She was 8. "What do you think that dog's name is?"
1: was she had learned a new word in her Sunday school class from her good Sunday school teacher, Miss Charlotte. She said, "Steadfast. I think that dog's name is Steadfast." "That's right, Steadfast. That's the name of the dog. In fact, the picture's named Steadfast guarding his chickens. You're amazing." And they clapped and they cheered. And she knew he was kidding her, but he wasn't teasing her. And kids know the difference. Well, Uncle Leo, he had the store. When he opened the store, he would walk around the square, and at the end of the day, he would go to the library. He loved to read, and there was a woman who worked in the library, a young woman named Lily Cook, my great-great-aunt. And then Lily and Uncle Leo started walking around the square together. And then they would go to the drugstore and get an egg sandwich before Lily went off to the library to open that, and Leo went to his store to open that. And then rumors began, the best kind of rumors, rumors that are true. And then one day, Leo, with a ring, knelt before Lily and asked her to marry him, and she agreed. They had three daughters. The eldest daughter decided she was Jewish. The younger two daughters decided they were Methodists, mainly so they could hang out with the youth group. And Leo was beloved in our town. The Rotarian said, "Hey, we're Rotary International. He's from Germany. We ought to ask him." And he became a Rotarian. And then he would go to the Methodist church, especially when his daughters were singing in the choir, and he would stand during the Apostles' Creed, and he would sit, and he would stand when the hymns were being sung. And he didn't sing, but he smiled the entire time. And when he heard the children and the young people sing, it was the greatest music he ever heard. And he would tear up. Everybody loved my great-great-uncle Leopold Mendelssohn. When Marguerite was in fifth grade, she was in Mrs. Patterson's class, very patriotic history teacher, American history class. "Children, I want you to come up with an idea. I want you to think of a symbol of America, and I want you to write down your favorite symbol of America and why you want to do a project on that symbol." Well, five or six kids had written Statue of Liberty, but Marguerite wrote "Liberty Enlightening the World," because my great uncle passed her in the harbor when he came to America from Germany. Well, Marguerite got the project. And then she could have one grown-up help her. She said, can we make a papier-mâché Liberty Enlightening the World?" "Of course! Can we put a candle?" "No, it's imprisoned lightning." So he took his old Rayovac flashlight and he took it apart, and they built it with some chicken wire and all that and the papier-mâché, and they spray-painted it gold. And it was worthy of a photograph from the Brownie camera. That's a big deal, young people. Let me tell you something. It doesn't happen every day. And there's that picture. There it is. They're beside Liberty there. It's beautiful. It's hideous. And she learned so much about Liberty Enlightening the World. And there they are. They've got that picture with the papier-mâché Liberty in front of the painting. Marguerite asked him once, "Why does it have all those cracks?" "Ah, well, you know, there were some good people that kept that painting for us in Germany while we came to America. And then I had to send for it, and it took a long time. It spent some time in Norway, and it spent some time in Sweden. And that wasn't good for it to be shipped in on those ships with the salt air. But here it is." He didn't explain why they had to go to so many places. She would understand that later. So, Marguerite kept in touch with the eldest of the granddaughters, because Uncle Leo had a daughter. He was widowed at 60, so he was widowed a long time of part of his life. He had the daughter who was the eldest, and that daughter had a daughter, and that great granddaughter of his was named Rose. And Marguerite kept in touch with Rose because Rose would come to Covington to go to the graves of Uncle Leo and Lily. And whenever she came to Covington to go visit the grave, she called Marguerite. Marguerite loved to visit with Rose. They would meet, and then they would walk around the cemetery together, and then they would come to the tombstones, and they would each pull out a small stone and put the stone upon the tombstone, a stone for a stone, a Jewish tradition when you visit the grave. Rose and Marguerite stayed very, very close. And then Rose had a son named Benjamin.
3: Rose lived in Atlanta in the Virginia Highlands area, and she sent Marguerite an email. I want you to come to Benjamin's bar mitzvah. And Marguerite said, of course. And Rose said, do you want me to send you an Uber? No, she called her. I will drive myself in my Plymouth. I know how to come to Atlanta. And she did. She went to Benjamin's bar mitzvah. She had a present for him, and she rang the doorbell, and Benny answered the floor. Hi, Benny. I'm no longer Benny. I'm Ben or Benjamin. I'm a man now. Duly noted. Now, I have a present for you before your mama catches me. And she gave him a case pocket knife with his initials, BK, his last name was Katz, initialed on the hilt. Now, that's a pocket knife, and here's a penny. You're supposed to give a penny with a pocket knife. Why? I don't know. People do it. Happy Bar Mitzvah Day, whatever y'all call it. And she had a wonderful time, and she greeted all the people, and she enjoyed all the folks. And then finally, at the end of the visit, Rose said, Aunt Marguerite, will you tarry a little bit and just wait in the den while everybody else leaves? I want to visit just with you. She said, of course. And she walked into the den, and boom, there on the wall was that picture, that beautiful painting. And she was so glad to see it. She's so glad it was in the family and that other people were enjoying it, and it was hanging there. And Rose walked in. She had a little orange plant in her hand. She put her arm around her great-great cousin or whatever she is. And Rose said, what are we exactly? What do you call what we are? Marguerite said, we're called relatives who love being kin. And that's enough. She hugged a little bit. And Marguerite said, I'm glad to see liberty and light. I'm glad to see Steadfast guarding his chickens. You know the name of this? Well, I reckon. Great-grandpop said that one of his favorite little girls named this picture. Oh, did he now? I have a gift for you. This is just a little orange plant. I know it'll bloom. I don't know if it'll make any fruit that's worth it, but it's the Sukkot. It's the first fruits, and it's a tradition to give a fruiting plant to someone you love. And I want you to have this.
4: Oh, Rose! Rose! I love this. Thank you, darling.
3: And the older woman and the younger woman hugged. Well, that was in the fall. In the middle of December, Marguerite got another email from Rose. I would like for you to come to a small dinner gathering. And Marguerite said, of course. Do I need to send you an Uber? An Uber?
4: You know the answer to that.
3: And that time arrived, and Marguerite decided she would take Rose a plant from the tradition of her faith, and you would call it a poinsettia.
4: Now, I don't like to call it a poinsettia. It's named after a man from South Carolina who found him in the tropics, and he named it after himself. You got to be proud of yourself to name a plant that's been around for a long time after yourself. It should be called the Flor de Nochebuena. That's what Spanish people call it, the Flor de Nochebuena, which Nochebuena is Spanish for the good night, and that's what Mexican folks call Christmas Eve.
3: And she brought that to Rose. She rang the doorbell expecting Benjamin to answer it, but he didn't. It was Rose herself. And Rose said, oh, that is so beautiful. Don't call it a poinsettia.
4: I would do no such thing. This is a Flor de Nochebuena.
3: And then Marguerite told Rose,
4: now this is from our faith. There was once a little girl in Mexico named Pepita, and she was on her way to Nochebuena, which is Christmas Eve. And she was sad because she had nothing to offer the Christ child at church. And she sat down in the middle of the road and began to weep. And an angel appeared before her. He said, oh, calm down, sugar. I'm paraphrasing. Why are you crying? She says, I have nothing to offer the Christ child, Mr. Angel. He said, look, you pull up some weeds next to the road, and that'll be enough. You put that at the altar of the church. And by the end of the service, poof, poof, poof, those red blossoms appeared, and it was a miracle. And that's why we give and hold the Flor de Nochebuena.
3: Rose said, I love this. Thank you so much. Come on in. Now, Rose's house is like a salt blocks, big brick house in the Virginia Highlands area, but she and her husband cleared out all the walls. There's big open space into the kitchen.
4: open kitchens. Marguerite worries about how would a wife ever say to a husband, I need to talk to you in the kitchen. Marguerite said, where's everybody else? Because she was on time, but she wasn't late, and she was wondering where everybody was. Oh, I said it was a small party. It's just the two of us. Oh, Marguerite was so happy. She says, I'm still cooking. Come on in. Rose took the fleur de notre dame, and she put it on the proper windowsill. It was a big windowsill that had a couple of other plants. Big plate glass window looking out to the winter backyard. Magnolia trees are green. The grass was brown. There was a bare redbud tree in the middle of it. And Marguerite put her arms on the granite countertop, and she and Rose were chatting. And a chill came to Marguerite, because when you put your arms on the granite, you get cold. And she went, boo-boo. She did that number. And when that happened, she saw two petals of the flower go through the window and light onto the redbud tree. And Marguerite went, and Rose said, are you all right? I'm such an old fool. I thought two of the petals went through the window and went onto the tree. It's a cardinal. And they both laughed at that, and then they looked at the cardinal for a while. And then Rose said, I have something for you. I think I ruined it, but I want you to have it. What? Just wait right here. And she went, got a big flat package, and placed it on the counter. Brown paper, a twine string. Open that. Marguerite opened it, moved back the leaves of the brown paper, and there it is, the painting. Steadfast guarding his chickens. Rose, this is so beautiful. Where are the cracks? Rose said, I ruined it. I was taking a painting class, and I filled in the cracks. I was learning to mix paint, and I wanted to give this to you and make it perfect, and there it is. And then a friend of mine saw it, and she has a friend at the High Museum. They both looked at it and said, that's a Daniel Mortis Oppenheim. This is priceless. And I ruined it. You did no such thing. I've never received such a wonderful gift in all my life. Thank you, Rose. It's perfect. It is perfect. And they hugged. Right then, Benjamin came through the front door. Woo-hoo! He said, hey, great, great, great, great cousin Marguerite. And they hugged. He said, thank you so much for the knife. And Marguerite said, now you be careful with that knife. Remember, they'll take it from you at the airport. Make sure it's not in your carry-on. Yes, ma'am, I remember that. Wow! I was wondering where this painting went. Mom, where are the cracks? Your mama made it better. And then Rose said, I have something else for you. It's a consolation prize for the way I ruined this painting. And Rose went and got a big, tall box and opened that. Marguerite opened it. Oh, my word. It's the Liberty and Lightning the World Seagull Lighter. There it was. She put it on the counter. Ben said, I've never seen that. Well, son, it's been in the attic. Why did you keep it in the attic, Rose? Well, we don't smoke. Benjamin, I have a present for you. But before I give you this, remember, Rose, I'm an old lady. He has to have this. I don't care how tacky it is. But Benjamin, before I give you liberty, listen to me. Do you know about liberty and lightning the world and how important it is to our family? Do you know about your great-great-grandfather, Leopold Mendelssohn? He said, a little bit, yeah. Well, look at her feet. What do you see? He looked at her feet. She has sandals on, but they're chains and shackles, and they're broken. That's right. She is breaking out of chains and shackles. Not enough people know about her feet. And look at her right foot. What's it doing? He said, it's lifting up. That's right. She's lifting her right foot. She is moving forward for a more better union. Remember, more is an adjective of action, people. That's what she's doing. Do you know why we have her? She was a president from France. Absolutely. Edouard de Laboulaye had this idea when the United States emancipated the slaves. He was so impressed, he wanted France to notice it. And he proposed giving us this colossal statue. Well, he called his buddy, Frederick Bartholdi, and he designed it. And then the inside of her, you know how the real liberty stands up? Her innards are made from Gustav Eiffel. Ever heard of him?
1: Like Eiffel Tower?
4: Absolutely. That's how she stands in the harbor. Well, President Grant said, I know of an island, y'all can put her here. And that's what people did. So France was going to send her to us. Can you imagine being in a country so great that we could get a colossal present like that from another country and have the grace to accept it? Well, we had to build the pedestal, of course. That's only fair. And Mr. Pulitzer, the newspaper man, put out the word, and people gave dollars and dimes and nickels. So many thousands of people to make that beautiful, beautiful pedestal, which is a building for her to stand on. And then there was a poet named Emma Lazarus who wrote a poem. Because she knew that when people came to the harbor from somewhere else, she would be one of the first things that anybody sees. And she wrote, not like the brazen giant of Greek fame with conquering limbs astride from land to land. Here, at our sea-washed sunset gate shall stand a mighty woman with a torch whose flame is the imprisoned lightning and her name, Mother of Exiles. From her beacon hand glows worldwide welcome. Her mild eyes command the air bridge harbor that twin cities frame. Keep ancient lands your storied pomp, cries she with silent lips. Bring me your tired, your poor, your huddled masses yearning to breathe free, the wretched refuse of your teeming shore. Send these, the homeless, tempest tossed to me. I lift my light beside the golden door. May we all remember that. And may we all be listening as hard as we can to the better angels of our nature.

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0: A moment ago, it was a pleasure to listen to Andy Offutt Irwin, the wonderful Georgia storyteller, who joined us in the Appleseed studio for a telling of his story, Free the Imprisoned Lightning, a story inhabited partly, at least, by Aunt Marguerite. Aunt Marguerite is the fictional great aunt of Andy Offutt Irwin. She's at the center of a lot of his tales, and it was a great pleasure to hear that story, and a great pleasure now to be joined around the desk by our producers, Dr. Brian Tanner, Dr. Heather Bigley. Guys, thanks for joining me.
7: Hello.
8: Hey, it's great to be here.
0: Let's talk a little bit about this story. Where did this story take you?
7: I mean, it took me to presents, and it's just a story of present after present after present in a lot of ways, and meaningful presents, mm-hmm. right? Like, and I thought, what's the best present I've ever gotten? I haven't come up with that.
8: I love talking about stories with other people because maybe they come at it an angle that I wasn't even thinking about. I wasn't thinking about presents, but I'm like, oh, yeah, the paintings
7: right,
8: and the
7: orange tree.
8: The not poinsettia.
7: No. Nope.
8: The flor de Nochebuena. But also that ties back to the Statue of Liberty itself. Liberty enlightening the world, because that was a gift
7: right.
8: from France
7: yeah.
8: to our country. And Marguerite, that's something that impresses her greatly. Like, what a great country it must be if a whole other country wanted to
7: give
8: us something that shows, you know, how much we value liberty and the rights of our citizens. You know, I'm an American. I was born in America, so I never had the experience of immigrating here from elsewhere. But yeah. I remember just a trip that I took down to Brazil for about a month. I was just visiting. We traveled all over the place. I went with my friends. It was really, really great. But when I got back to the Detroit airport, I remember walking through the airport and seeing, like, ESPN playing on a sports bar TV and like an A&W. And then I saw an American flag and I literally got tears running down my face because I was just like, you know, as much as I love Brazil and I've spent, you know, years there and I've studied the culture and I've studied the language and, you know, as much as I love that, it's just like, I'm an American. This is the place where I'm from. This is where my loved ones are. And there's just something that's so at the core of me that just responds to these American symbols.
9: Yeah.
7: We had this experience. My husband migrated with his family when he was one from Korea. And I think 2 years ago, we were on Ancestry.com, little plug, and we found his immigration papers for his father and for him. And then we also found his application for citizenship.
9: Yeah.
7: And just the discussion that came out of that sitting on our couch about, you know, what his feelings were looking at that paperwork and how that paperwork represented a whole incredible opportunity and experience for his family.
0: My great-grandfather came from Greece. He lied about his age to get a job on a ship and came to America and set up shop, you know, put down roots. And not too long after he came to America, he went and fought in World War I. Because a friend of his had been drafted, but the friend had a wife and kids, and my great-grandfather was unattached, and so he said, I'll go in your place. Mm. And I think about that often. I think about somebody having come to what they perceived as a land of opportunity, and almost immediately upon arrival, going and fighting for that country.
7: Mm-hmm. Yeah. Wow.
0: The Statue of Liberty brings to mind for a lot of us the way that our families came to this place.
8: You know, what I loved about the story is I love Marguerite's kind of impassioned speech about the Statue of Liberty. And just I loved how just uncomplicated her love of the Statue of Liberty and of America is. Yeah. You know, I think it's easy to get bogged down in a lot of complicated stuff and this side versus that side. But I think at our core, we all love this country, you know. And some of my favorite experiences that I've had where I've just felt like, wow, I'm an American. This is great. You know, I spent three consecutive summers in this little tiny town called Worcester, Ohio. It's in the middle of a lot of cornfields in the center of Ohio. I was singing with an opera company out there.
0: Yeah.
8: And on the 4th of July, we had no performances. We would go down to the town square. And the town square was just decked out on all sides, flags everywhere, bleachers set up, folding chairs set up. The whole town would come to hear this concert that we would put on. Hmm. We'd bring our orchestra out. We'd come and sing. There was something about being there. And it's just like, look at this. We're all just getting together to celebrate how much we love our country. And we don't have to be fancy about it. And we don't, you know, we can just kind of strip away our cynicism for one night. And we can be here on the square and just listen to some really great cheesy music and think about our country and then go to the fireworks show afterwards. I just really loved that experience.
0: We've been thinking today a little bit about symbols of freedom. And Andy Offutt Irwin's story about the Statue of Liberty brought to my mind a symbol that I'd like to share with you. It's today's entry in the Radio Family Journal.
9: 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On the Appleseed.
0: When I was 12, I was cast as one of the Von Trapp kids in a local production of Rodgers and Hammerstein's The Sound of Music, the story of the famous Von Trapp family singers and their escape from Austria and the Nazi regime on the cusp of World War II. It was an enormous project for our little town, putting on that musical play. It was such an important experience for all of us that on the 20th anniversary of that little show, the town performed it again and invited a bunch of the folks from the show 20 years ago to come and see it. Well, I lived 300 miles away by then, but I jumped in my little truck and headed toward my hometown to join the party. And I don't know what I thought would stand out most about seeing that show, but the thing that did was just how beautiful a song Edelweiss happens to be

0: Edelweiss, bless my homeland forever. That beautiful song about the tiny Austrian flower, the song that in the musical somehow symbolizes the whole expanse of Captain von Trapp's love for his homeland of Austria. Well, a lot of people mistake that song for an old Austrian folk song, or even for the Austrian national anthem. And it's neither, of course. It was just written by Rodgers and Hammerstein for the musical. But the flower, Edelweiss, is a flower that in real life does kind of the job that the song does in the musical. It's a symbol for the love Austrians have for their nation. It's illegal to pick an Edelweiss flower in Austria. Edelweiss was once depicted on the old Austrian shilling coin and later on the 2-cent euro coin. Mountain troopers in the Bavarian Alps wear Edelweiss insignia on their caps. Well, my hometown is in Utah, in the United States of America, and as I drove the 300 miles back home after seeing the 20-year anniversary production of The Sound of Music, I found myself wondering what the Edelweiss of my own land might be. In other words, if Rodgers and Hammerstein chose a flower to say about my beloved part of the world what they use Edelweiss to say about Austria, what flower would they pick? And as I thought about that, I almost didn't notice, growing in the median of the freeway, thousands and thousands and thousands of sunflowers. You could see them growing for nearly the whole 300-mile trip. And this might be weird, but I thought about Willa Cather, the author who wrote the book My Antonia, a novel in which her protagonist, Jim Burden, talks about having heard a legend that the Vanguard Company of Mormon pioneers traveling the lonely plains from Missouri to Utah in 1847 scattered sunflower seeds along the trail so that future wagon companies would have a sunflower road to follow. That's not true, of course, and the character in the book knows it's not true, but in the book he says that the legend has stuck in his mind and that sunflower-lined roads always seem to him to be the roads of freedom. Now, maybe that's complicated, but I thought about all that as I drove that long road among the sunflowers. And as I drove, I began to sing a little song I made up as I drove, my own little Edelweiss song, but about sunflowers. Sunflower, pushing me along now, you and I got far to go. Heaven knows I'm weary hanging on. Flung out among the sage by my mama's mama's mama, look at you, gonna see right through you to the dawn. So little thing, lift your head to God and grow. I think it's enough for me, and I won't let go. Well, that little song fleshed itself out, and it became part of my repertoire as a performing songwriter. I sang it, in fact, at a concert held shortly after the Russian invasion of Ukraine in 2022. The concert was a benefit for war-torn Ukrainian citizens. And outside the venue, there was a Ukrainian flag mounted in a barrel filled with sunflowers, the national flower of Ukraine. And it was that flag in that barrel of sunflowers that was on my mind as I sang, sunflower, bring in on the daytime, you and I must make it through. Heaven knows I'm stronger than before. Yellow all along the road, like a beacon there before me. Look at you, gonna see me safely through the war. So little thing, lift your head to God and grow. I think it's enough for me, and I won't let go. Well, singing that song in that place was a powerful experience for me. After all, the same symbol can, over time, come to mean something different or something more than it meant when it first came to us, right? I don't know if I appreciated Edelweiss when I was 12 like I did 20 years later. Maybe the Statue of Liberty or the American flag has come to mean something different or something more to you than it did when you were younger. One thing seems clear: keeping track of those objects, those symbols that are connected to the things you feel and believe and love, when you most need to share or ponder on the things you feel and believe and love, gives you a doorway in.
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0: Thanks for joining us for that entry in the Radio Family Journal. It's been a pleasure for me to chat with our producers, Brian Tanner and Heather Bigley. Guys, thanks for joining me for some thoughts about Andy Offutt Irwin's story, Free the Imprisoned Lightning.
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0: It's such a pleasure for me to be with you on this hour of the Appleseed. We've kind of been talking about symbols of freedom on this episode. We've talked about the Statue of Liberty. You heard an entry in the Radio Family Journal about sunflowers. And up next, a little montage of voices. Brian, tell us a little bit about this.
3: Yeah, so this is a fun piece. This was put together by our assistant producer, Jen Baker. She just took a little handheld mic out and asked all kinds of people the same questions about America. What's the most American thing you've ever seen?
0: These are the kind of questions that you might have been asked on an elementary school essay.
3: Yeah.
0: What does freedom mean to you?
3: Yeah.
0: Stuff like that.
3: And for those of us who are a little removed from elementary school, you know, it's fun to go and think about that thing, those things as with more experience.
0: That's right. It's a lot of fun, and we're happy to bring it to you. Again, produced by Jen Baker. Here's a little montage of voices talking about their thoughts about freedom.
8: What is the most American thing you've ever seen?
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16: Yosemite National Park. I love the national parks.
8: There's something about going to a fast food joint and ordering a cheeseburger that brings warmth and comfort to the soul.
17: Church, because I can worship how my conscience dictates.
18: Freedom is like being able to do your own thing.
19: Opportunity to live the life that I want to live in a safe and happy way.
8: I think to me, the word freedom pertains to the constitutional rights that we as American citizens have been given.
20: When have I been grateful for my freedoms?
8: It was when the 2016 presidential election came around. I had the opportunity to vote for the first time.
20: Every time I vote, I'm grateful for my freedom.
8: It makes you realize, especially as a young person, that your voice truly matters in shaping the future of the nation.
18: Whenever I see news stories about immigration, like how hard some people are working to try to get into this country.
21: One big thing I would hope for America is that we as a nation, as a people, could strive to be more civil.
8: As an Asian American and as a person of color, I'm very proud to be living in this country and identify as an American citizen.
22: My greatest hope for America is that our culture will prize morality and virtue over greed or opportunity and champion education, intelligence, and wisdom above popularity. I would love to see America take the best qualities from its polarized culture and become more unified in faith, empathy, self-discipline, selfless concern, and a culture of listening and learning before speaking. To me, there's a difference between what America is and what America means. I believe in the America that could be.
0: some thoughts about freedom, about America, recorded and produced by one of our assistant producers, Jen Baker. We've got just a few minutes, and way back at the beginning of today's episode, you were promised a fireworks experience.
1: Yes.
0: By our producer, Brian Tanner.
1: Yes. I've been excited to share this.
0: The time has come.
1: So this actually came to my mind when we were thinking about those questions of what's the most American thing you've ever seen. Yeah. And I was just like, oh man, I had a 4th of July experience that I will never forget. So I was visiting my sister up in the Seattle area, and on the 4th of July, and she said, hey, there's a party at a friend's house tonight. Do you want to come? There'll be fireworks. There'll be snacks. There's a pool. You can bring kids, whole family. And I was like, that sounds great. So we get down there, and sure enough, snacks, pool, having a good time. But then they announce that the reenactment is about to begin, and all participants in the reenactment, please report down to the field below the swimming pool. And I was like, reenactment? What does that mean? So they said 3, 2, 1, and then reenactment began. So, Sam, I actually have a video of this reenactment that I want to show you.
0: Okay. I think I'm ready for it.
1: Okay.
0: Okay, this sounds just like a regular
1: fireworks
0: display.
1: To you listening at home, it just sounds like fireworks. But Sam, tell us what you're looking at right here.
0: There's an open field. It looks, I mean, frankly, it looks like a battlefield. Yeah. Right? And there are maybe 20 or 30 people running around. And, like, I think I just saw a guy running by with a garbage can lid strapped to his arm like a shield.
1: Yes.
0: And there are some, like, barriers. It looks like things for
1: barricades. Yes.
0: Uh-huh. Yeah. But the fireworks aren't going up into the air and exploding.
1: No, they're not.
0: They're being fired like
1: at each other.
0: Oh no.
1: Don't try this at home. Yeah. We should say, give the disclaimer, but
0: I gotta say, there's almost nothing here that looks like an actual reenactment to me.
1: No, it does not. Yes. So this was labeled as a reenactment, but with fireworks.
0: Yeah.
1: And this is something I will never forget. I mean, this was just so crazy to me. And so I tracked down the person who was in charge of organizing this, and I just asked him some questions about, like, what the heck was this?
2: I'm Doug Bean, and I'm the originator of our 4th of July reenactment experience.
1: So I asked him, how did this all get started?
2: We're an adventurous folk, and so we wanted to basically have a fireworks war. And to get it past the parents of all of my son's friends, we had to roll in. We'd say, hey, we're doing the 4th of July event, and we're going to reenact the Revolutionary War.
1: And so they did the Revolutionary War, but then this kept going, and it kept getting bigger and bigger.
2: So yeah, each year we would have a theme that would loosely follow different wars. So Revolutionary War, Civil War, World War I, and World War II.
1: And Sam, if you thought that these barricades and stuff were kind of elaborate.
0: And I do.
1: It sounds like that wasn't even the most elaborate one.
2: But like World War I, you can also call it trench warfare. Like we had trenches and mounds of dirt, as opposed to this one, we just had barricades.
1: So I know what you're probably thinking. Like, how is this safe?
0: That is exactly what I'm thinking. I'm gonna
1: tell you that right well, now. He assured me that there were safety precautions taken.
0: Uh-huh.
2: To be on the quote-unquote safe side, we had a chief of fire would come every year, and we also had an emergency room doctor who would be there.
0: So a fire chief and an emergency room doctor, I have to say that if I were like a parent and I knew that somebody was doing an activity like this and that they had a fire chief and an emergency room doctor on hand, that would be like that would make me less inclined to say, oh, well, then, okay, go. Yeah. It's I get this sense that this must have been like super top secret, right? Like they weren't telling the neighbors about this or heaven forbid, the authorities, right?
1: You know, I actually asked him about that and he said, no, this was not a secret. It was well known. And I can testify to that because I was just some random dude visiting my sister and even I got the invite. So
0: just the sheer quantity of fireworks that I saw on the video that you just showed, they've got to be spending what? Who knows?
1: Yeah, I asked him about that as well.
2: We probably spent $6,000 to $10,000 in fireworks.
4: I don't even know what to say. That's a fortune in fireworks.
3: I know. That's
4: very dedicated to this. And again, you can at home, you can't see the air quotes that I'm using. Reenactment.
3: Exactly.
4: Right? In a battle like this, is there a winner? How do you know who wins?
3: Yeah, that's an excellent question. To me, it just looks like chaos. Yeah. But he said that, you know, there usually was a winner.
2: The teenagers always beat us. I'll be honest with you, because they're tougher and there's a lot of them.
4: So that's the message, is the teenagers are tougher and generally win.
3: But it was interesting to talk to him about, like, what does this all mean? Or, you know, this run has come to a close now, and how does he look back on it?
4: I got to tell you, I have the same question.
3: Yeah. So he just talked about that they just have all these memories from this. And it was kind of this gung-ho, crazy thing that they did. But it was something that they'll never forget, and it was something that drew them closer together.
4: You know, at the beginning of the episode, we were talking about symbols of freedom, and, you know, fireworks are sometimes something that people of all stripes can kind of get behind. When the fireworks go off, everybody holds hands and looks into the sky, you know. Yeah. I don't know that this experience is exactly what I had in mind when I thought fireworks shows.
3: It was not what I had in mind when I showed up to that party.
4: Right. And certainly, I mean, how strenuously can we say, don't try this at home?
3: Hey, yes, but, exactly. But my niece was actually in the battle. I'd forgotten that. He reminded me. Well. And I know it's something that she'll never forget, and their family has memories that they can talk about.
4: Wow.
3: And that's something we're always talking about here on the Appleseed, right? Like, if something sparks a memory, share it with your family. And in this case, spark.
4: Right.
3: In the fireworks
4: sense. It does. Yes. Spark a memory takes on a new meaning, certainly. It's been such a pleasure. We've gone from fireworks to the Statue of Liberty to thoughts about sunflowers. It's been a great hour on the Appleseed. We always hope that the stories that we bring you here on the show spark memories and thoughts for you that you can share with the people that you love. That kind of storytelling can make for memories that last a lifetime. 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And if you found us on the podcast, you can rate us and review us. 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It helps people find the show. 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I'm Sam Payne. It's been a pleasure to be joined by Brian Tanner. Brian, thanks.
3: Oh, it's been great. This has sparked a lot of memories for me. So, yes.
4: And we can't wait to be with you again on the Appleseed.

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1: BBC News with Moira Alderson. The US military says its forces have shot down a number of Iranian drones targeting commercial ships in the Strait of Hormuz. The latest flare-up comes within hours of Washington and Tehran, both indicating that they were inching towards a peace agreement. Here's Lise Doucette.
2: Both sides are taking the high ground, saying we're not going to leak details of this deal. Both sides then leak details of the deal, then accuse the other side of leaking details of the deal, which are incorrect. This is really just an arrangement. It's a framework. It's a memorandum of understanding. There will be an opening of the Strait of Hormuz by Iran and by the United States. There will be a commitment by Iran not to acquire or to develop nuclear weapons. The Americans continue to say that Iran will not get any money. Iran, though, in the details it has leaked, has said that there will be the release of some of its frozen assets.
1: The US-based artificial intelligence developer Anthropic says the Trump administration has ordered it to withhold access to its most advanced AI models from foreign governments, companies and individuals over national security concerns. A statement from the company said it's complying with the government's directive. President Trump says the leader of the notorious Venezuelan criminal gang Tren de Aragua has been killed. Mr. Trump said the U.S. military had carried out a lethal strike on Nino Guerrero. The Venezuelan authorities later confirmed the death. Here's Luis Fajardo.
3: El Nino Guerrero had a very long criminal career. Now the U.S. government is saying that in an airstrike, interestingly enough, they say that it was with cooperation of the Venezuelan government, of the Delcy Rodriguez government, they had actually managed to kill him. There have not been too many other details about where this airstrike took place, but it is certainly going to be used as a big political victory by the Trump administration in its announced efforts to combat organized crime in Latin America.
1: Paramount Skydance's acquisition of Warner Brothers Discovery has been cleared by the U.S. Department of Justice. The proposed deal, worth more than $110 billion, is likely to reshape the U.S. media landscape. Lily Jamali is in New York.
4: Paramount Skydance's bid for Warner Brothers Discovery came only after Netflix pulled its bid earlier this year. President Trump has been clear he wanted the Ellisons' offer to win out. It would give them control over the news network CNN, whose coverage Mr. Trump has repeatedly criticized. Paramount Skydance is the parent company of CBS News, which has found itself embroiled in scandal as new leadership has prompted a pronounced loss of viewers and top talent amid accusations that an editor appointed by Larry Ellison's son, David, had attempted to tilt news coverage to Mr. Trump's benefit. CBS has denied allegations its leadership tried to insert political bias or unduly interfered with stories.
1: BBC News.
5: I just want to go out and hang out with my friends and listen to some music and laugh and be human. Connect with life. Just for a moment. Just for a moment. Don't criticize me. Don't chastise me. Don't judge me. Just love me.
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7: When you're in the thick of caregiving, spending every waking moment thinking about how you can better take care of someone and what else you should be doing day in and day out, how are you supposed to keep up with friends? How do you stay in touch with family? How do you maintain a healthy marriage? Welcome to episode 6 in our caregiving series. You just heard from Carlos Olivias, a caregiver who cares for his father, giving us a look into the heart of what caregivers need in relationships. I think we can all agree that we all need friends, relationships with friends and family who do what Carlos just described. No one likes to admit it, but when caregiving becomes your life, friendships change. Sure, we all know that relationships change and grow throughout time and experiences, but this kind of change in friendship is expedited in new ways when you're a caregiver. So why does it have to change, and how do caregivers need change in the relationships? This episode is for those of you who want to be friends with a caregiver and want to be better at it, and it's also for caregivers who are too overwhelmed to figure out how to get that sort of connection and fulfillment.

0: that we all need. Later, we're going to hear more from Carlos, as well from a mother of a child with special needs and from a professor of family relationships, to learn more about what we can change about how we approach these relationships. But first, I want you to stop and think about a time when you realized you had a lifelong friend. Maybe it was when you were in junior high and you made a friendship bracelet for each other, or friendship pins. Do you remember those, or is it just me? Any other children of the 80s? Maybe it was in college and you really connected with someone and hung out all the time and really imagined you'd stay in touch and be friends forever. Or maybe you're an adult. You meet someone at a local playgroup or in a neighborhood or at work, or things just click and you think, oh, this is a friend for life. One of the best parts of these kinds of friendships, no matter how you met, is the connectedness, feeling that you can share through life, through good times and bad, and that you matter to each other. Everyone needs that. Yes, of course I'm talking about friendships, but I'm also talking about the ways relationships tie us to the story of our lives. When you have friends who know different versions of you, what you were like as a kid or a college student or a young professional, or when your hair was brown or when you were in a band, the kind of relationships where they're not only invested in you, but in your stories, your children, your life. Those relationships remind you of who you are, how you've changed, and why it all matters. When you get a diagnosis, autism, Alzheimer's, ALS, Parkinson's, whatever, and you're facing an unknown future, and you start to imagine what caregiving might be like, one of the first things you want to do is talk to your close friends and family about it, your real relationships. Kara Ryska learned early on that she needed to be careful, very intentional, about what her relationships would look like. Here's how she explains it.
1: I am fortunate to have a lot of really great long-term friendships. And some of them, I've had to be very intentional on letting them in to my world. And what I mean by that is that it's very, very easy to go around with the belief that they don't get it, they don't understand, which then perpetuates the feeling of aloneness. And sometimes it's so hard to let people into that world that don't automatically understand. And that's why it is so great to have communities that you're like, I don't have to explain. Like,
0: it's easier.
1: We just know it. It's so easy. And I think it's important to have other perspectives, to have outside people that do not carry the load and burdens that we do, to speak into us, our lives, and to be there. And also, like, if you just think logistically, if all of my friends are special needs moms or caregiving moms, they don't have a lot to give, right? Yeah. Like, their hands are full. So I have a lot of friends who, of course, everybody has their burdens and their challenges, but a lot of friends who do not have what I have. And so they have a little bit different capacity. And that is a great thing. And I have worked very hard on the gift of receiving to be able to receive that. So I think that being intentional and letting people in, and also not expecting all friends to be all things. And what I mean by that is that I now have a wealth of community that really understand automatically. Yeah. So I can go to them. Like, I have a mom that I called the other day because I knew she would understand the specific thing that I was struggling with. And then I'm thinking about another thing, a mom that has a wheelchair using child. It sounds like a funny way to say it, but her child uses a wheelchair.
0: Right.
1: And my son is a part-time wheelchair user. And so I called her because I knew she would understand that. And I obviously cannot call my friends who don't have some of those distinct situations to have them understand. And so I don't expect them to be able to understand. I don't expect them to do what they cannot do. And so I think knowing who I can go to for different types of support, for different types of friendship, that I think allows me to love my friends for who they are and family for that matter.
0: I love how realistic Kara is about not expecting all friends to be all things. I can relate to this feeling of when you're in the thick of caregiving and you need help, looking for the right friend to talk about the specific need you have at the time. It's not just about who's closest to you in relationship or proximity. It's who you need, and it transforms who you turn to or rely on. It's not just friendships that change, but also family relationships. I also spoke to Richard Louie. Remember him from episode 5? He told me about how caregiving changed his relationship with his father in a way he really didn't see coming.
2: You know, taking care of my dad and feeding him and walking with him, you know, holding him, shaking his hand, hugging him, making sure he was okay at a much higher rate. One thing is, because he had Alzheimer's, is that he would, as you know, forget things, and he had these repeat actions.
0: Mm-hmm.
2: So one thing is he kept on forgetting that he said, "I love you." So he'd say it every 15 minutes.
0: Oh, wow.
2: He'd say, "You're wonderful."
0: Oh.
2: "I love you, Richard. You're so wonderful. You're the best." And then he would scream with glee and go, "Yes, you're so wonderful." And he'd do it every 15 minutes. So if you know, if that isn't kind of cool.
0: Yeah.
2: And it was, you know, very affirming. Because I knew he did, always. But then he liked to start to take showers every 15 minutes.
0: Oh.
2: So we had to shut off the water in the shower at home. He would take off all his clothes, walk across the house into the shower, turn it on, realize that the water's been shut off,
0: uh-huh.
2: Walk right back out to me. I'm cooking. Not necessarily a good chefer, but I was cooking for them because they couldn't go out and my mom didn't have time to cook. And so my dad would, you know, it happened many times. Here he is, you know, da-da-da-da-da. Oh, shower time, take off my clothes. 85-year-old man walking through the house, goes to the shower, tries to turn it on, doesn't happen. He walks over to me with his pants at his ankles. Comes over and says, "Richard, can you turn it on?" I said, "I can't do it." "Oh, but you have food, Richard," because he loved to eat. Remember the repeat action. So he wanted to eat. And so what he did is he would hug me because he thought, "Oh, if I nice to Richard, he'll give me food." So there was my 85-year-old Chinese American pastor dad hugging me, going, "You're so wonderful. Can I have some food?" And he's naked.
0: Oh.
2: It was hilarious. It was hilarious what we would go through, and my mom would just laugh. She'd be right across our small little apartment. She'd be laughing over there in the corner.
0: Just like Richard didn't anticipate these kinds of situations or interactions with his father. I mean, how could you? He adjusted as it was all happening. He was just going from one need to the next, bathing and feeding his father, looking out for him. He did what caregiving demanded, and it took him to unexpected places. It doesn't feel intentional. And I think along those same lines, most people do not intentionally separate themselves from their other relationships. In responding to constant demands in the caregiving relationship, other relationships change. I really like how Jeremy Jorgensen, a professor of marriage and family relationships, describes the process of caregiving and that transition that unintentionally isolates the caregiver from other relationships.
3: One of the big transitions that we see when caregivers start out, they're doing things that are called instrumental activities of daily living, that are things like paying bills, purchasing groceries, cooking food, cleaning, and those kinds of things. When you transition from those types of care to more personal care, like bathing or clothing or brushing teeth or feeding and those kinds of things, the care is much more intense. And so one of the things that caregivers, oftentimes they find themselves, they feel an obligation to provide all of the care. But when you're starting to give those activities of daily living that are personal care, get other people involved. And I would say get other people involved before then. Create a network of care so you have siblings or adult children or neighbors, friends, sometimes church congregations, sometimes clergy. Get everybody involved that you possibly can, and then you're not doing it alone. Caregivers can become isolated, they can become lonely, and oftentimes they start to disregard their own care in terms of sleep, nutrition, exercise, and social activities.
0: I like how Jeremy explains why this happens, and I want to unpack it a little more. No one sets out to say, I'm going to get poor nutrition, sleep, no exercise, etc. The constant demands of caregiving are like a domino effect. It goes something like, oh, I'll get you ready for the day. Okay, then you're going to need something to eat. You're going to need to be repositioned, and you need something to drink. And is your temperature right? And then there's the meds, and suddenly it's noon, and you haven't eaten. That line of thinking or events is not uncommon, and there are a million different combinations of it depending on the day. It's the unexpected in the demand of caregiving that's hard to plan for. It's the same truth regarding relationships. He's not talking about intentionally distancing yourself from friends. It's a rational explanation for what just happens when you have all of the responsibilities to care for not only yourself, but another human. There are only so many hours in the day. When you're the primary caregiver, every added responsibility defaults to you. And that means that those things not necessary for survival, like friendships or family relationships, are the first to go. It's not personal, it's math. And I think it's especially important to note that women are most susceptible.
3: Wives often feel like they have to do everything. And so I would say, how do you convince them? Well, I would just ask them, are you getting the sleep that you need? Are you exercising regularly? Are you getting the food that you need? And do you have some social connections that you're maintaining? And if they're not doing those things, then you could say, well, couldn't you provide better care for your family member if your needs were being met?
0: The unintended but very real isolation that both Richard and Professor Jorgensen talk about reminds me how stabby I would get when people would ask me, how are you? And in my mind, I thought, do you want the real answer or the socially appropriate one? And I guess I'm not the only one who thought that. Richard relates and explains it this way.
2: As you know, when you were asked that, as you were caring for your husband and the time after, right?
1: Oh, yeah.
2: How are you doing? Ugh. And you're thinking, tell me if I'm wrong here, is this person, as you were intimating, are you ready for this answer?
1: Yeah. Do you really want to know?
2: Yeah. Do you really mean how are you? Because I got some stuff for you if you really mean what you're saying. How yeah. are you? So what I'm careful about when I am talking about the topic, I suggest to consider, don't say how are you unless you are really willing to listen wholeheartedly.
1: Yeah.
2: And after the last 3 years, I think how are you has been underlined and bolded and capitalized in more ways than ever. In a good way.
1: Yeah.
2: In a good way.
1: Absolutely.
2: And it's totally fine when we're seeing another person just to say, good to see you.
0: The reaction to how are you is an opportunity for connection if you really want it. The caregiver can answer honestly if they dare, but the friend asking can make it easier by offering to stop and listen to the real answer. I remember very clearly a time when a friend did this for me. I was going on a quick walk around the block to clear my head. I was worried about taking care of my husband, and I was really frustrated. And I was also worried about my kids. They were not doing well, and I wasn't sure how to handle it. I was on my distracted power walk, and a friend rushed over to get my attention. I was not really looking for a friendly interaction. I was really deep in thought. And I was so mentally overwhelmed. Honestly, it really didn't dawn on me to lie when she asked, how are you? I just let it spill out, matter-of-factly, something to the effect of, this is bad, I'm really at a loss as to what to do, so on and so on. And she listened. She stopped right there and took it all in. And she didn't try to candy coat it or give me any advice. She just looked at me with a lot of compassion, not pity. I really don't remember what she said exactly, but I remember that she gave me a kind of pep talk. She said something like, I don't know what you're going through, but you're doing an amazing job. You're doing it. Something to that effect. But what I do remember very clearly is that I didn't feel alone in that moment, world on my shoulders. I felt like God used her to remind me that I wasn't alone in all of this, even though I felt like I was. I felt better after that, and that was a big deal. I still remember that. It was a short interaction, but it really meant a lot to me at that moment. And it all started with, how are you? Thank you for listening to The Lisa Show.
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0: This is The Lisa Show. When you don't know what to do or what you're doing, which is such a huge part of caregiving, being met with tenderness and compassion is such an underrated superpower other people have over us. It can change everything. I love how caregiver Kara Riska talked about how caregivers need to offer that grace and compassion to themselves. Her story reminds us of the power in that. Here's what she had to say.
1: So in the early phases, so prior to even his surgery, there was so much we didn't know. So it was really just surviving each day, how to get through to the next day, how to support him in the hospital, how to support my other son, how to support my own body as I was in, you know, early pregnancy. And so we didn't know that he would be disabled until he woke up from surgery. And looking back, we didn't even know to the extent then, you know, 2-year-old that has behavioral impulse challenges is very different than a 260-pound 14-year-old in terms of how you can manage that. But when I look back at my early self and those like kind of bringing back to those moments, I don't actually think I was able to grasp on to the impact that it would have on his life and our lives at the time. I think that, you know, I saw little things like his visual. Well, actually, and I can go back. We didn't know that he was blind in one eye for over a year.
9: Oh, wow.
1: So we had been doing a lot of different therapies to try to restore vision because we knew that it was impacted. We just didn't know to the extent. So and again, as I said earlier, I think it's God's grace that there was this progression that I didn't have to learn everything in one day, that it was like, okay, well, we got through this stage. He's alive. He's well in terms of his spirit is here. And, you know, it wasn't until a year later that we had to grieve his vision. Hmm. And so I feel like I wasn't really even able to grasp all of it at one time. I actually remember, too, we met with his rehab doctor, who was the doctor that kind of managed all of the physical rehabilitation. This was probably a couple months after we were out of the hospital. And when we went into the hospital, my son was walking, you know, like a typical 2-year-old. Mm-hmm. And when we left the hospital, he was no longer walking. He had lost the ability to walk. So we were in process of learning to rewalk. And I remember asking her, so when will his walking return to normal? And she very graciously said, well, he's always probably going to have a modified gait. And I look back and I think, well, duh. Like, it's so obvious to me now. But I look back and remember that conversation and just realize like how much I really didn't know in the beginning. And I fortunately have done a lot of personal work to be able to have such grace and compassion on that person who I was way back then that just didn't have the skills, the knowledge, the understanding that I do now. What Kara has identified is something interesting about the ways caregivers are expected to operate in the world, in society, the same as before, as if everything is the same, when it's clearly not. It leaves the caregiver feeling more disconnected because it feels like you're acting. I had this experience a lot. I would have just come home from a meeting about something like getting my husband a feeding tube or having had just talked to one of my kids who hated everything. And I'd run into a friend as I'm still processing, oh, this is your life now. And they'd say, how are you? And I'd tell them the facts, thinking I was being so great for being true and honest. And they'd laugh. Because they thought it was a joke. And I get it. This is what I get for establishing a career on making dumb jokes, you know, working as an improv comedian. I mean, when you're putting ridiculous videos out online and making comedic commercials and TV shows, people come to expect that that's what you always do. And honestly, the details did sound really bad. Like I did make them up. So pro tip, when someone asks you, how are you? Don't just say, just avoiding getting stuck in the dark, endless abyss that lays before me and reevaluating all of my life choices that brought me to this point in space and time. It is indeed, dear listeners, too much for grocery store greetings. So offering grace and compassion on yourself when you feel too much and for others when they don't know what to say or do is key. I like the way Kara describes showing up in the world as a way to reframe how we approach our relationships. We talked about this in episode 2, and I want to point it out again because I think it's a great way to talk to ourselves as caregivers when we're going through a particularly rough time. It's a way to acknowledge to yourself that you are worthy of compassion and a break from some of the ideals we all want or the life we want when it's just not possible. Kara talks about this in terms of business not as usual. Here's how she explains it.
9: So what I do and what I encourage my clients to do is to declare a business not as usual. Wow. To recognize this is not a normal time. This is a time of intense caregiving. This is not a time where I can just pretend like everything is normal. And to put a time parameter on it, meaning that you give yourself a timeline, but also with the expectation when you reach the end of that timeline, you will redeclare. So what that could look like, right? So for my son, we headed into a surgery. We were expecting that he was going to be in the hospital for a week. It turned into 3 weeks. So what that could look like is, okay, if he's going to have surgery on a Monday, I will declare a business not as usual probably for the whole month, if I was honest. Yeah. And there's very distinct stages that I would see. The first one being what I call stunned survival, where it's like we're just surviving. And so to answer the question of how did I handle that change is I think for a long time, I just survived. And again, I mentioned earlier, like your body and brain are designed to do this. So I don't have a lot of memories from certain, like the first year of my third son's life. I don't remember a ton. And so I can, I grieve that a little bit because that is really sad. But I also consider it God's grace because I'm like, well, I got through it. And I look back and, we're laughing. I'm like, I don't know how I did some of that stuff. So I think that first stage is like just surviving.
1: Each of the caregivers and experts that we've heard from today talked to me about how in caregiving, there is constant change. As life changes, relationships inevitably change. One of the hardest, but not unique experience caregivers have is looking up from their lives and realizing that some of their relationships have changed in good and bad ways, and some are non-existent. However, that plasticity can work in our favor too. Relationships can heal, they can grow in their depth and maturity, and they can be stronger on the other side. You may remember Rach Wilson, relationship coach and mother of four, who shared her story of experiencing burnout with her husband in episode 5. She had an intense caregiving experience with her 2 young kids, and it transformed her relationship with her husband. I love the hope she shares about how, yes, relationships change, but you can rebuild.
10: Oh, look, Every phase has an ending. It may be years, but it always has an ending. And it's finding ways, it's kind of approach it like you're in a marathon rather than a sprint, which is what we came unstuck with, because we thought, oh, any moment now we're going to resolve it. We're going to change his diet and it's going to be magically fixed. That wasn't the case. When we started to look at it as a marathon and go, right, what can we put in place? Because this might be our life for the next year, 2 years. We don't know. What can we put in place for ourselves personally, for ourselves as a relationship? You know, what can we do that is almost like a survival plan? Create a survival plan. And it's little things like the things that I said, making a point to just physical affection, just taking those moments of presence, just giving those moments of let's just check in, 5 minutes of being able to download, you know, how are you really feeling? Like that helps, even if it's all crap stuff. Just being having someone who will listen to your partner is your teammate. How can you create work as a team? Have compassion for yourself and for your partner who, under extreme circumstances, is never going to be their best version of themselves. You aren't, they aren't. Mishaps and misunderstandings are going to happen. But if you can apologize quickly and say, right, what can we do differently? How can we get through this differently? What supports can we bring in? Like really lean on all the supports. Like I was not very good at reaching out for support or getting help. I was a lone wolf, like, I can do this, I can do this, I can do this. Well, no, God made sure it got to a point where I couldn't do it and I had to lean on my friends. I had to ask for support. I had to ask for help. So use all the supports you possibly can. And then when you get to the end of your hell year, your death valley, whatever that is, you have to then focus on, well, remember what your relationship was like when you were first together. You know, use that as your yardstick and go, well, what did we used to do that we aren't doing now? Let's do more of that and start moving in that direction. So that becomes the goal. You may not ever get back there, but if you're making a progress towards that, you can rebuild your relationship so that it does feel much more solid. You can repair the damage of, you know, the stressed out conversations and the mishaps and the fights because you are both too tired and misunderstanding each other. You can repair it. And most of all, just take each day as it comes. Like, even if you can take 5 minutes out of the beach or just stop and close your eyes and just take a few breaths, the more times you can stop and breathe, the easier it will be on your body and your nervous system to get through. And I don't expect you to remember any of that if you're currently in your hell year, because that's a lot to remember. But it's a little bit.
0: At the beginning of this episode, Kara talked about using grace and compassion to move through transitions in relationships. And I've thought of that as I've thought of friendships that I've lost when I was too busy, too distracted to maintain some. And because they didn't want it either, for whatever reason. But what has rung true throughout each of the stories that we've heard is that we need to have grace and compassion throughout the entire caregiving experience for those who may not show up in the way we thought they would, but also, and maybe most importantly, for ourselves. Sometimes connections will weather the storms of caregiving, and some won't, even if we were to do absolutely everything right. If we're trying our best, loving those around us who are trying their best, and recognizing that the caregiving work that we're doing is a sacred and beautiful, but painful and unforgiving task, we can hold the right kind of compassion necessary to maintain the fulfilling connections that we crave and need. They just might look a little different than we had hoped. You're listening to The Lisa Show. We'll be right back.
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0: Welcome to the Council of Moms, where we assemble a group of women who answer the call to solve the problems that moms are facing today, and really all parents. We are grateful that they are here today. We know that we are better and stronger together than when we are isolated. And an overwhelming, really important, vital, you know, to society and to all of us, task like mothering can be a joy. And so we are in the pursuit of trying to find that joy in mothering. And we do that by talking to other moms. This is the Council of Moms. I'm Lisa Valentine Clark, and I want the rest of our council to introduce themselves and describe a is it just me kind of moment that they have in motherhood. And so I'll start. I always think, is it just me, or do my kids just only eat, even as adults, like crunchy, cheesy things, like Goldfish crackers, popcorn? Like, I thought they would grow out of that phase. They didn't. Is it just me? No. What about you?
15: Okay. My name's Colleen Harker. My, is it just me? Is I always think, is it just me or are my kids like particularly hilarious? My kids are really, really funny. And like even teachers have been like, your son is like super witty for a third grader.
0: Nice.
15: This was a long time ago, but yeah.
0: You're still hanging on to it.
15: Really,
0: I got
15: funny.
16: My name is Carrie Ann Rhodes, and my children are wonderful, but do they not hear well? Is it just me? My children are incapable of putting an item inside a box. I mean, when you're training rats and mice, that's like one of the basic things you have to do to participate in the... My kids can't do that.
17: I'm Suzanne Clark, and I'm wondering, is it just me, or do my kids' problems turn into bigger problems as they age?
0: Yeah.
17: Because my kids are grown, so...
0: Yeah.
17: That's what
0: motherhood, it never ends.
16: Mm.
0: Yeah. And it's a lot. And it's overwhelming. I really do feel passionately about the Council of Moms. I really feel like everyone should have their own personal Council of Moms. I really do. Where you have women brought together, different ages, different backgrounds, demographics and things, just to give you a different perspective on parenting. Now, at the Lisa Show, we asked our audience, what would you ask the Council of Moms? Like, what kind of parenting issue is on your mind and really like weighing you down that we could like talk about and give some perspective or help or assistance, anything, right? And it was really interesting to find out, I know, what people said. I'm always like looking for the like, well, what do you really mean? Like, what are you really asking? And there were a lot of different themes. For today's episode, I want to talk about one that really kind of stopped me in my tracks, to be honest.
16: I can't wait.
0: How do I get excited about having kids? You know, I hear so many people complaining about motherhood, how hard it is, how overwhelming it is, which is true.
16: Mm-hmm.
0: And I'm not sure I want to. I feel like I probably should, but how do I get excited about having kids or wanting to have kids? That's a huge question, and
16: That's a big question.
0: Oh, I could not wait to ask you guys this question. I see this, by the way, like anecdotally in my own life, like with my kids or women who are younger than me who are just starting out, and it seems like a lot of them, more than when I was that age, are like, yeah, I don't know. This sounds, I'm a little, you know. Has that been your experience? And what's so great about having kids? And are you excited about doing it? And how do you even answer that question?
16: I think this is a big deal for the, I feel like my generation, we were more of like, yeah, it's a given.
0: Yeah.
16: I'll be a mom. I want to be a mom kind of thing. And this now generation after me, like my adult nieces and nephews, the question is a lot more thoughtful and a lot more, it's not a given for them. And I even have a niece who has, at 25, has already had kind of a permanent surgery that will prevent her from having children in the future. And it was for medical reasons, but like, she was just fine with that, thinking, you know, oh, if I want to be a mom, there are other ways I can be a mom. Whereas for me at 25, that would have been a totally different kind of like huge decision. And so, yeah, it's interesting to watch people go, okay, yeah, things are crazy. Why would I want to have kids? And I think I respect that question a lot more than I did when I was at the, you know, at the threshold of that question myself.
15: Yeah.
18: Yeah, it is different.
15: I remember asking my mother-in-law, I said, I don't like kids that much. Like, am I going to like my own kids? And she just said, oh, it's completely different when it's your own kids. Like, you will love your own kids, I promise. And I'm like everybody, I'm obsessed with my kids. I think they're the coolest and the funniest and the best.
18: But it's a big risk.
15: It is. It really, you could get duds. You really could.
18: I tell my kids that regularly. I'm like, oh, thank goodness it turned out that I have extraordinarily attractive, funny kids.
15: Because, you know,
18: so, like, I tell them that. Like, it could have ended really badly. I don't know what I would have done. Thank goodness I don't have to deal with that. No, but it is like.
15: But you learn to love kids. Like, I mean, for years I taught primary and I was like, ugh.
18: Not interested.
15: Yeah, but yeah, kids are hilarious. And like, you learn to love them and you learn to love being a mom. I don't know.
18: Suze, what do you got?
17: I loved that she said she asked her mother-in-law. Is it your mother-in-law about it? Because I think that's a really great answer, is to ask a mother, why should I have kids? What's the benefit of it? Mm-hmm. What do you like about it? And what do you not like about it? You know? And honestly, I was the same way. I didn't like babysitting. I didn't love kids. Mm-hmm. And I think my age, it was a given that I would be a mother, and I did it. And love it. Acknowledge, love it. My kids are better than all of yours.
18: They're pretty great. Sure.
17: I love my kids. They're so awesome and fun and funny. Obviously, as previously stated in my introduction, you're going to have problems and it's going to be difficult. And it is not one big super great, you don't have on your apron and you're not, you know, going around the house with your lipstick looking fancy. It's messy. But I think the answer is to ask people, what are the benefits and what do you like about it and why should I? And I think that I would be hard-pressed to think that you'd find someone that said, oh, it's awful, don't do it.
18: Although there are some people who will say that.
17: Sure. Yeah. But I think it's so rewarding and so awesome that I think most of the answer you'd get is how rewarding it is and wonderful it is and what a blessing it is and how great it is.
18: And I like the question, how do I get excited about having kids? Because it's one thing to be like, okay, I'll do it. Or to say, I can see the value in this logically, but I don't know if it's for me. Mm-hmm. You know, that's a different question than how do I get excited too. Mm-hmm. Like, those are all different questions.
17: Mm-hmm. Well, all you have to do, I can tell you from recent experiences, that I just found out that I'm going to be a grandma. And so now that my phone knows that I'm looking at baby stuff, it is just filling all my feed with Carter's baby outfits and swaddling things. And I'm texting my daughter and daughter-in-law, like, I think we need this. Anyway, I think their head won't be misshapen if we get this. And so all you have to do to be excited is just let your phone know you're thinking about it, and then you'll be overwhelmed with baby content that's amazing.
18: That's an important point, because not everybody's excited about the baby phase. Like, some people want toddlers and some people are excited for teenagers, you know, like, I remember Sue saying that, like, you were like, okay, let's speed up the baby. And then for me, I'm just like
17: the baby
18: crying every, they're 2 months old. Remember when they were a newborn? And I was so sentimental about, I always try to steal babies. I don't have any grandchildren, so I pretend like I do. It's so that kind of excitement for me, I've got my issues, things that I'm not good at for mothering, of course, but getting excited about babies is not one of them.
16: Right. Yeah. Well, nothing will let you know how imperfect you are than having a kid. And that's not something we look forward to, I think, when we become parents. But, like, I don't think I regret the things I've learned or, like, how it's changed me for the better.
18: Well, and particularly in your circumstance, Carrie, like, it wasn't easy for you just to be like, oh, I'm going to be a mom.
16: Right. And I love so much when people feel like they've got so much control over that decision to become a mom, because you don't know how little control you have over it until you try to become a parent. And for our case and our family, we didn't start our family until we were 37. That's a long time, you know, to be trying, and you have a real opportunity to think, do I want this? Am I excited for this?
18: How much do I want this?
16: Both in terms of, like, time, money, commitment, the whole thing. And, you know, it's a journey, and it was a good journey for us. And, you know, I had a lot of opportunity to look at my own siblings and friends who were starting their families and think, oh, that's a good idea. Like, that's a, oh, I'm never doing that. Like, that, oh, you guys, you know. So I, in some ways, that was, like, helpful. I felt like I knew what I was getting into, and it still didn't deter me, which I guess is good, right? Yeah. The desire to be a parent through struggles like that kind of can ebb and flow. And I think for any person who is hoping to become a parent in the future, this sounds terrible, but make sure you've got a backup plan.
18: That doesn't sound terrible.
16: That may not happen for you, but like, life can still be extremely fulfilling. I loved being an aunt. Loved having friends have babies. It was never painful for me. It was only joy. And so, you know, I enjoyed a career that I loved. And so, you know, there were good things to enjoy along the way for us.
18: I think that the way to get excited about having kids, instead of just like, all right, I'll do, is to really recognize that you get to be the kind of parent you want to be. You know, maybe some of that hesitancy is your unrealistic expectations about what a mom should be like or a parent. Maybe you didn't have a great situation growing up yourself. Maybe it brings up old wounds and ideas. But that freedom of knowing, oh, I can play to my strengths. I can have the kind of family that I want to have. Like, and it can be tailored to me and my family. Like, that's exciting, right? When you get to do what you want or play to your strengths or your hobbies, your talents, your interests, and, like, use them to that advantage instead of the way that things have always been or the way that you feel like people are pressuring you to make it. I think that what gets you excited in life is what's going to get you excited about in motherhood, you know?
16: I agree.
17: I think so, too. I've recently come across a little research that young people these days need to know why they're doing things. I think, as stated, maybe I speak for myself, when we were younger, it's because I said so, right? Yeah. You did something because you were told to do it and you just did it. But young people these days like to know the reason behind why are we doing this, or that to motivate them as to why they should do it. So I think finding the answers as to why, you know, asking around and doing your own research as to why that might be a good decision, I think could help you get excited about it and understand, you know, the motivation and the results of it.
18: Oh, absolutely. And when you are saying that, like, what is your why? It's one of those questions and things that I get excited about in the way that I get excited about, like, creativity and, like, being able to make something that didn't exist before, like a family or a family culture or a life or a feeling or an impact or something. And having control over that kind of creation is exciting to me. And I also feel like that there is an element of like, belief and spirituality connected to our families, too, of, like, of this person, this identity that is separate than yours, but that you have this, like, love and connection with forever. To me, like, that just, like, deepens the excitement, knowing that it is in a never-ending relationship. Like, that's exciting.
16: And finding out who they're going to be. Like,
18: Who they've been.
16: How excited you were just to find out what they were going to look like.
18: Yeah.
16: Like, what's going to combine? And then it's been such a fun, weird surprising, mm-hmm. like how their personalities are, how they're so different, how they're so unique and individual.
18: Yeah.
16: And that's been fun and frustrating.
18: Mm-hmm. Well, because I think sometimes people, when you make decisions out of fear, you know, you're like, oh, what could all the things that go wrong? Or I see so-and-so dealing with this kid and I don't want anything to do with that or whatever it is. But like, there's so many unexpected, surprising things that you learn about yourself too when you have kids that you would never know. I remember when Miles, my oldest, was about 15 months and was just, you know, kind of walked, I'm like, bonk. Like, wasn't like confident in walking, you know, still like just kind of a hesitant, very thoughtful, aware child. Mm-hmm. And is this way as a 25-year-old. And I remember I'll never forget this. I know he was wearing these little overalls. We were in front of our little condo going down the path, walking to the park. And he walked and a big gust of wind just almost knocked him over and it took his breath away. And I can see his little blonde curls go up and it just took his breath away, this gust of wind. And he looked at me like he was trying to hold it, like, did you see that? And I just was like, oh, he's discovered wind. Like, it just, and it was just the most pure, magical moment. He was so, like, delighted, like, this is amazing. Like, what else is in this world? And I just, to see life, I'd never thought about a breeze going through my hair like that. But I think about that all the time.
15: Like, it was such a
18: magical...
15: Rediscovering the world through children.
18: Yes, you rediscover the world and the simple beauties of it as you see somebody else experiencing it, someone who is so connected to you.
15: Yeah.
17: Those unexpected moments. I was on a flight a few days ago and I watched a TED Talk about the things we missed out during COVID were unexpected meetings with people in a grocery store or... just kind of the unknown in life. And and she mentioned that that's why so many people got puppies during COVID is because it brought kind of like the unexpected growing, watching it grow and change. You know, it brought into our home what we are missing from the world. And I think that's obviously what you're going to get with children is watching something grow, nurturing something while it grows. It is so satisfying and heartwarming and also angsty and hard, but so, so good in the end. And I think that those unexpected moments that you can expect through having children is just such a joy.
16: And I kind of feel being an older mom, like it's extended my youth a little bit where, you know, I was youngish and doing and physically fit to do all these things. But then now I have kids and I'm a little older and my one kind of physical goal right now is until they leave the house, just being able to sit down on the floor and stand back up without like major problems.
18: Which, like, when you're in your 20s, you don't think about.
16: You don't think
18: but
16: about.
18: When you're in your 40s, you think about
16: but
18: that a lot.
16: When I'm almost 50, I'm thinking about like that, and that joy along the way. Like, it's kind of extended my ability to like think like a kid and play like a kid, like well into my 40s. You know what I mean? And I think that's a benefit to life, right? They say even for adults, like, learning to play, how that's still helpful. And so that's something to look forward to, I would say, with children is like just keeping that, like you've said, that childlike wonder and fun in the simple things. Like, that's a pleasure for adults too. So I would definitely look forward to that. And that maybe that's what you get with grandkids then again. You get, you're going to see someone discover the wind again for the first time.
18: I don't have any grandkids.
16: Someday.
18: I know. I'm just going to borrow Suzanne's.
17: Yes.
18: I'm
17: sure
18: to steal the grandparenting.
16: Sorry.
17: It's already been decided.
18: Yeah. Not an aunt. I'm a grandma. Who knew I would be so excited about something that may never happen? It's fine. I had 5 kids. You'd think I'd have 1 grandchild. It's fine. Everyone gets to make their own choices.
16: If you didn't look so hot, people would feel more sorry for you.
18: Stop it.
16: But just
18: don't try to make me feel better.
16: Keep that in mind.
18: I don't know. I mean, I do worry that because you never know what's coming, that sometimes people like. As for all good things, you need to plan for them, right? And sometimes you just assume, people assume, oh yeah, I'll be able to have kids. And it is becoming increasingly difficult. And that's hard. especially if you really, really want it, you know, mm-hmm. you can't have what you want, which, and I know I joke about being a grandma and things like that, but like, I don't want to diminish that pain of like having this conversation about, oh, being a mom's the best. And then it's like, sometimes it's like, right, and then, yeah, I know, I want to,
16: sometimes,
18: you know,
16: doesn't happen.
18: It, isn't it so, this is what is kind of a tricky part, I think, about motherhood a lot, is because our situations are so different, you only know your own experience. And so you share it as best you can. But sometimes if you're in a particularly difficult phase of parenting, you're just not ready to, you know, it's not helpful.
15: Yeah.
18: Do you think that as you parent longer, as you mother longer, you discover more that you were excited about that you didn't even realize in the beginning? Or do you think that it just kind of organizes it in your mind better? What's your reality like?
17: I have loved my kids getting older. We already mentioned that I was not loving the baby phase. I love for my kids to grow. And I love now that they're adults and that we can talk and share experiences and that they're experiencing the things I did in becoming parents themselves. And I think the reward that you get from, and I've shared this with Lisa before, gaining respect from your child, which is a long process.
16: But I've got so much time.
17: When you get there, it is so rewarding and so awesome to have that. So I think for me, it's that as they grew, you just got to be better friends and more relatable to life experiences. And for me, it's just the best, I think.
18: That is
16: so nice.
18: Unexpected, long, like talk about playing the long game. Mm-hmm. I have had one, after 25 years of parenting, I did, you know, my daughter Phoebe, she called me one day just crying, thank you for raising me. And I was like, it's happening. It's, I've been waiting for this moment. Soak it all in. Remember all those hard nights. Go on, you know. And but she was really sweet, like, you sacrificed for us. And I was like, what? Go on.
16: Oh, no.
18: I didn't. It was a joy. Every moment was a joy. But you guys, it felt so good. I still think about it. I only wish that I had recorded it.
15: It's right here.
18: It's worth it, you guys. But yeah, because you get to a point where you're like, okay, it'll probably never happen. So I should just, and then it does.
17: It's fantastic.
18: It's a nice little thank you.
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23: I'm Julie Rose. 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
2: We don't have to change our mind. We don't have to compromise. We're trying to construct a bridge to the next conversation.
23: And we're exploring tough topics with nuance and an open mind.
3: What we have is not a politician's problem. We have an incentives problem. And we can't expect different results unless and until we change the rules of that system.
23: We're out to become better citizens, kinder neighbors, and more effective advocates for the things that matter most.

0: will probably direct some money towards the Iranians of some sort. They will perhaps offer some language the Americans want on their nuclear ambitions. They might say they'd never want a nuclear weapon.
1: Meanwhile, Israel has ordered the population of 20 towns and villages in southern Lebanon to leave, saying it'll strike what it says are Hezbollah positions. The AI developer Anthropic says it's had to cut general access to two of its most advanced models after the Trump administration ordered it to exclude foreign entities from the list over national security concerns. There's ongoing tensions between Anthropic and the Pentagon, which designated it a national security risk in March after it refused to allow unfettered access to its AI models. Lily Jamali reports.
2: Anthropic said late Friday that the U.S. government cited national security authorities when it issued an export control directive. That directive requires the company to block access to Fable 5 and Mythos 5 by any foreign national, it said. That includes Anthropic employees who are also foreign nationals and applies whether or not those affected are in the United States. Anthropic said it must disable the AI models in order to comply with the government order, adding that access to its other models are not affected.
1: President Trump says the leader of the notorious Venezuelan criminal gang Tren Aragua has been killed. Mr. Trump said that the U.S. military had carried out a lethal strike on Nino Guerrero. The Venezuelan authorities later confirmed the death. Here's Luis Fajardo.
3: El Nino Guerrero had a very long criminal career. Now the U.S. government is saying that in an airstrike, interestingly enough, they say that it was with cooperation of the Venezuelan government, of the Delcy Rodriguez government, they had actually managed to kill him. There have not been too many other details about where this airstrike took place, but it is certainly going to be used as a big political victory by the Trump administration in its announced efforts to combat organized crime in Latin America.
1: Paramount Skydance's acquisition of Warner Brothers Discovery has been cleared by the U.S. Department of Justice. The proposed deal is likely to reshape the U.S. media landscape. Paramount's boss, David Ellison, is the son of Larry Ellison, a donor to President Trump. BBC News.
4: I'm Julie Rose, and this is Top of Mind. I have been a radio journalist for 2 decades, but a few years ago, I found myself avoiding the news for long stretches because of how depressing and divisive it all seems. I still wanted to be informed and engaged on important issues, though, and I figured I couldn't be alone in that. So we created this podcast. Each week, we tackle one tough topic in a way that will challenge you, help you feel more empathy, and empower you to become a better citizen, a kinder neighbor, and a more effective advocate. Today, why do Americans care so much about our founding story?
5: I think that America was founded by colonizers.
6: Amerigo Vespucci.
7: Christopher Columbus.
5: Who were very motivated by greed and by racism.
8: Pilgrims looking for religious freedom founded America.
9: The founding fathers were inspired men.
10: America was built on slavery.
11: And then there are the unrecognized contributions of the Native Americans.
4: We struggle to agree on even the most basic parts of our founding story. Was it divine intervention? A scheme to profit off slavery? Or simply the pursuit of freedom? Ask a dozen people and you will get a dozen different answers, like we did when we put out the call on social media recently. And I don't know about you, but I am a little surprised at how heated this debate has become. The protests and punditry and public school battles over what version of America to teach the kids. Then again, how we feel about America also feels personal.
8: I'm proud to be an American because there are more opportunities to succeed here than any other country in the world.
12: We have a lot of problems, but there are also lots of people who are so motivated to solve them.
13: Most days, I am not proud to be an American.
4: This season on Top of Mind, we are assessing assumptions. And a common thread in this debate is an assumption that only one story can be right. And it's the version that most aligns with our own feelings about America. But is simplicity necessary? Can a founding story be complicated and contradictory and still do its job? Origin stories have been powerful tools for creating and sustaining nations throughout time, but it is hard to find a better example of this than ancient Rome.

0: home. So we called Peter Meinick, a professor of classics in the modern world at New York University, to help us grasp the role of founding myths. And it turns out Rome's origin story also inspired America's founding fathers in really interesting ways. We'll get to that. But first, Rome.
1: Basically, the story is that there's these two twin babies who are cast into the river Tiber from a city called Alba Longa in order to be got rid of by an uncle who's worried that they're going to overthrow him.
0: The twins are Romulus and Remus. Their father is Mars, the Roman god of war. And their mother is the daughter of Numitor, the deposed king. So the overthrower, their uncle Amulius, obviously sees the twins as a threat to the throne he's stolen.
1: Right? So he doesn't want to kill them because that would be an act of impiety, bloodshed against kin. So what do? You put them in a basket, you put them in the river Tiber, and, you know, that's the end of them. The god of the river Tiber sort of takes pity on these kids and kind of guides this foundling basket to the shores of what will eventually become Rome. And on the banks of the river, the two young babies, Romulus and Remus, are discovered by a she-wolf, the famous she-wolf, who takes them to her cave, the Lupercal, and basically famously kind of suckles Romulus and Remus as sort of wolf boys.
0: Later, the twins are taken in by a shepherd and his wife.
1: And these two boys grow up and attract other kind of lost wolf boys to their little tribe living in, you know, the woods around the River Tiber. And they become brigands, basically, and kind of rip people off trying to cross the River Tiber.
0: News of this gets back to the king, their uncle Amulius. He sends his men to capture them, unaware that these boys are the same babies he tossed in the river all those years ago.
1: And then, to cut a long story short, their identity is basically revealed, and then they overthrow Amulius in order to give the kingdom back to Numitor.
0: With their grandfather back on the throne in Alba Longa, the twins decide to found their own city.
1: So they go back to the Lupercal, and they decide to found Rome on this site. The brothers start to fight. They fight over where they're going to locate the walls, or if they're even going to have walls. And Romulus, in a fit of anger, kills his brother Remus, who's then kind of buried in the walls of Rome. Romulus becomes the first king of Rome until his transfiguration into the sort of Roman, a Roman version of the god Mars, or the son of Mars, and he kind of transcends up to heaven. And that's really the basic story.
0: Now, Romulus probably wasn't a real person, but the story had real power at a time when Rome was nothing more than a collection of small Latin villages with different ethnicities and languages, surrounded by much more powerful groups.
1: Rome finds itself pretty much under attack quite early on and needs to defend itself. And you've got all these sort of forces acting upon them, Greeks, Carthaginians, other Italian tribes, all vying for land and property. And so Rome finds itself in a position as being this kind of upstart state that needs to kind of develop a way of recruiting a sizable military force in order to kind of beat off these invaders. You've got to really kind of get everybody motivated in a kind of national identity. So the Romulus and Remus myth is kind of part of that, I think. It's an interesting story, right? Because he kills his brother in a fit of anger. So there's a complexity to the story, right? And I think it's key that it's about the walls of Rome, right? That Romulus is like, we have to have these walls. We have to establish them. And Remus doesn't understand that. And I think what's baked in there is this kind of certainty of what it takes to be a Roman, which is this duty to kind of protect the city and protect the state and protect the idea of Rome. And I think ultimately that's what enables Roman legionaries, who are not even Roman, most of the Roman army are not from Rome, right? They're from Spain, from Gaul, from Germany, you know, from Africa. But yet they believe in this idea of Rome. Most Roman legionaries never even went to Rome or saw Rome. So you had their empire being protected by these incredible soldiers with this powerful idea of Rome who'd never actually been there. So I think the story contains this idea of kind of Roman defense and what the Romans are prepared to do collectively to uphold that idea. It's powerful.
0: So to be a Roman means to be loyal and fierce and also innovative, says Meinick.
1: The key thing about the Romulus story is it's a werewolf myth, right? Which is they're wolf boys. And wolf boys are young adolescent males that live beyond the confines of society. And there's a sort of an attractiveness there that it's like the rock and roll of kind of mythology, right? And the Romans saw themselves as these kind of renegade upstarts who would innovate and create and not follow anybody, not dance to anybody's tune. And I think the myth propagated this idea, right, is that this is how we kind of adapt and survive. You think about Roman engineering, you think about, you know, Rome managed to police their empire with an army smaller than the NYPD. I mean, think about that, right? I mean, that is amazing. So they're really policing their empire through ideas and culture. And I think the myth of Romulus and Remus is a very powerful idea about, well, there might be less of us, but we will out-innovate you, we will out-create you, we will outweigh you, we will out-siege engine you, we will use technology wherever it takes. But then what they did is, after being very, very violent conquerors, they then allowed you to become Roman too. You could become a citizen of Rome. You could join the Pax Romana.
0: But founding stories always face pressure as nations grow and struggle with threats of war and disease and natural disasters.
1: But you see, Rome kind of keeps coming back from the brink by re-embracing its older traditions. You see later even emperors calling themselves Romulus, right? Trying to take on that title and reinvest people in this kind of idea of a national myth. And it's quite successful. I mean, Rome is able to continue probably for longer than a lot of cultures might have continued facing that kind of crisis. But yes, I think what happens is as the empire gets very large and the sort of center starts to not hold anymore, I think this myth loses its power. People start to turn to other cults and other religions. You start to see the mythic structure breaking down. And of course, you know, by the fourth century, Rome was converted to Christianity. So it has no interest in propagating this foundation myth. And I think it becomes quite difficult for Rome as an idea to actually kind of continue. And I think it's impossible to really understand the system that we've got, that we live by, without understanding what the Romans did.
0: He means we Americans. And you've probably seen by now that viral meme going around about how surprisingly often American men think about the Roman Empire, right? Well, America's founding fathers would have won that contest.
1: So all the founders had classical education. It's one thing that bound them together. And so, yeah, America was really created as a new Rome with a republic and a Senate, right? I read somewhere there was even a proposal, I don't think it made it to the fore, that the first American Senate should wear togas, which I would love to see. I'd love to see Mitch McConnell in a toga, right? That'd be very funny. But if you go to Washington and you see all these Roman symbols, right? The American eagle is in effect the kind of eagle of Jupiter, right? We see these symbols of Roman power, column buildings. We build our official buildings like this. The idea of the republic was a viable force that could overthrow a king. And we see this in America, right? Where it's like, how do we get rid of King George? Well, the Romans did it. They kicked out their kings. So we create a republic. So in many ways, one could argue that America is a new Rome, right? For better or for worse.
0: Yeah. George Washington was a figurative descendant of Romulus then, I guess, for the Americans.
1: Yeah, very much so. And look at George Washington, right? The first great American who was an officer in the British Army and his mother and father were English, right? And yet in one generation, you create this new thing called an American, right? So you have to create a founding myth to do that. So pinning it on the Roman founding myth was a really, really smart thing to do because it's very pervasive.
0: Peter Minick is a professor of classics in the modern world at New York University. Now, what happens when the heroes of your founding story die?
2: At a point when the people who had fought the American Revolution were passing from the stage, they needed a real answer to, okay, who are we? What does it mean to be an American or a citizen of the United States? And there was a growing realization, if they didn't come up with a solution, that the Union would fall apart.
0: With survival on the line, the search for America's founding story was just beginning. I'm Julie Rose. This is Top of Mind.
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5: Go find a stream, a forest, a cliff, a canyon, a meadow, beach. Just be there, present. No obligation, no pressure, no ticking clock. As perfect as that may sound, few of us permit ourselves the chance. We're modern, busy, and connected. Jared Anderson found that his mental health utterly depends on wonder and whimsy in the presence of nature. He speaks about it from the heart on the latest episode of the Constant Wonder podcast.
3: 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What a simple thing I could do, even to just stand outside and say, I'm glad you're here.
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0: Coming up with a narrative to unite the American colonies was never going to be easy.
2: They didn't see eye to eye, and they didn't expect to be part of a continent-spanning country together. And the differences between them were profound. I'm Colin Woodard. I'm the author of Union, The Struggle to Forge the Story of United States Nationhood.
0: And he's director of the Nationhood Lab at Salve Regina University, which is out to find a modern narrative that can bind us together as Americans today.
2: Having a coherent story about what a nation is, or why we belong to it, or why we should give it greater loyalty or feel that we belong to it more than other nations, is really essential. Every nation needs one, whether it's Germany or Japan or China or ourselves. But in our case, it's a particularly complicated undertaking and always has been. Now, we had these separate colonial projects that formed on the eastern and southwestern rims of what's now the United States. They were founded in different time periods by people from different parts of the British Isles or France or the Netherlands or Spain, and had different religious backgrounds and ethnographic backgrounds, and were trying to build very different societies with different economic models. For instance, the Puritans who came to early New England, here's a group of people who thought themselves to be in a covenanted relationship with God, like the Old Testament Hebrews, and that they had been chosen to do certain things in the world, to go to the New World in an errand in the wilderness and put a light on a hill, and, you know, and that they would be judged as a group as to whether they succeeded or failed. So there was this enormous emphasis on being able to make sure that everybody was following the program. And so that's a very different background than, say, the English people who came and dominated the Chesapeake country around the same time. That was a project set up also in the early 1600s by the sort of Lord Granthams and Downton Abbeys of their age. These were the ones that the younger sons who were not going to inherit the estate themselves. But with the discovery of the New World, it was possible to imagine creating your own new manor estate. That's how you could end up with a society of people like Jefferson and Washington and Madison, you know, enlightened gentlemen writing about natural rights philosophy while sitting on their slaveholding plantations. There was a project in, you know, the Spanish project in the Southwest, and a West Indies-style English slave plantation society that was transplanted to the Deep South in the late part of the 17th century. There were the Scots-Irish into the backcountry and so on. So what I'm saying is to have these very different societies who wound up during the Revolution together by sort of an accident of history, and they had a common threat and they grouped together to fend off the British, and they won, and there they were in something called the United States. Nobody knew exactly what that meant. You know, was it an EU-like trade federation or a NATO-like alliance or a nation state in waiting?
0: So was there actually a narrative? I guess they didn't have a narrative. They had a common enemy initially in England that brings them together to fight. Once they've won the Revolutionary War, does that then become their narrative?
2: That was the ad hoc attempt anyway. Exactly what you say. For about a generation, the attempt was to say, hey, we may not have anything in common, but we beat the British. Go us. And, you know, they made George Washington and his cohort of wartime heroes into sort of demigods. They were the heroes, the Mount Olympus of our struggle, and hopefully some sort of model for a Republican American government. But that idea that, hey, we won a war isn't that great, isn't enough to hold the country together if it has all these other tensions going on. And by the 1820s or so, at a point when the people who had fought the American Revolution were passing from the stage, it no longer had enough resonance. It was becoming clear that the tensions over And between slavery and the natural rights propositions in the Declaration were not going to get resolved easily. And that was already starting to pull the country apart. So they needed a real answer to, okay, who are we? What does it mean? You know what it means to be a Massachusettsian or a Virginian or a South Carolinian. What does it mean to be an American or a citizen of the United States? By the 1830s, the problems could no longer be contained, and there was a growing realization among thinkers, but political leaders and everyone else, that if they didn't come up with a solution, that the Union would fall apart.
0: And Colin Woodard, as you tell in your book, Union, three men step in to fill this void at this particular point, each of them with a different take. They are George Bancroft, Frederick Douglass, and William Gilmore Simms. Who was George Bancroft, and what was his idea of what America was and what it meant to be the United States?
2: George Bancroft was the first person to really package a draft of what we were supposed to be and successfully put it out before Americans, broadly speaking. And he was a Yankee New Englander through and through, and would rise to be, you know, the most famous and prominent American historian of the entire 19th century. And he said, you know, that America is tasked with promoting human freedom and the ideals in the Declaration of Independence. You know, it was a civic national idea that we may not share an ethnicity or a religion or a history, but we share those ideals. What makes us Americans is our commitment to the natural right of humans to be free, to pursue their happiness, to have representative self-government, and so on. He tied it together, though, with a belief, a very post-Puritan Yankee belief, that God had tasked Americans with this, that we were chosen to do this, to carry the mantle and baton of freedom across the continent and to the rest of the world, which led very quickly to it being used in ideas of manifest destiny and the like.
0: And so did he also believe that God had destined the indigenous peoples that had been on the continent prior to be killed? And like, was that, like, how did all of that fit in to this narrative he was building?
2: Like a lot of the 19th century writers and thinkers, he managed to sort of gloss over that. They just sort of faded away. They were sort of like temporary placeholders waiting for God's chosen people to arrive, and that they would sort of assimilate or just simply fade away off the stage of history. And that seemed to be the general idea, not given much thought in general. And he also is not giving a lot of thought to what slavery was doing to the people who were enslaved.
0: Well, right. I mean, if the United States is the standard bearer, you know, appointed by God to carry forth the standard of equality and liberty and self-government, what do you do with slavery?
2: And that's one of the many quirks and deficiencies of Bancroft as a person. He believed that because Providence had chosen us, that we just needed to sit back and wait. And he did so in his history and reassured everybody that slavery would just naturally fall by the wayside. You know, it was an anachronism that would work itself out, that we didn't need to worry about it. Just, you know, stay the course and move forward, and history will guide us towards promoting and bringing freedom to people everywhere. Of course, that wasn't true at all. And if he had spent any time in the South and among Southerners, he probably would have realized that earlier than he did. And so he didn't quite understand that large parts of the country didn't share his Yankee New England assumptions.
0: Yeah, so let's fold that into the story. First of all, was Bancroft's national narrative well-received, at least outside of the South?
2: Well, that's the amazing thing, right? You have this first packaging of the good version, or the better version of our narrative, a one about ideals. And the moment it is put out, it is attacked vehemently in the South, especially in the Deep South and Tidewater, especially around a circle of Southern intellectuals centered on the Charleston intellectual and novelist William Gilmore Simms. And Simms would quickly be the anti-Bancroft, who would rise up, take the cudgel, and fight him in all of the media, and strenuously argued for the proposition that Jefferson was completely wrong when he wrote those words in the Declaration. He said that humans are obviously not equal, and that the only people who could possibly have the genius to realize the promises of Republican self-government in the Declaration were the allegedly superior Anglo-Saxon race, full stop, and that everyone else was, slavery and subjugation were their natural lot. And that the United States was a collection of Anglo-Saxon ethnostates. That's what made them special. And he strenuously argued for that, an ethno-national vision of the country. And you might ask, how can you roll that together with being a democratic republic? And the answer is, it's a classical republican vision, as in the classical republics of antiquity, ancient Greece and ancient Rome, which were slaveholding states where a tiny minority had the privilege or the liberty to practice democracy, and subjugation and slavery were the natural lot of the many. And that's the model that the Deep Southerners and later the Confederates were using in their defense of the views that cannot be reconciled with the natural rights tradition.
0: And Sims was then entirely dismissive of the Declaration of Independence. That was wrongheaded. But the Constitution, though, was maybe more palatable to his vision because it does allow for, famously, the continuation of slavery. So you've kind of got this battle of these two founding documents. Like, Sims says, hey, it's the Constitution that matters. And you've got Bancroft, who says, no, it's the Declaration of Independence that is, most of all, the thing that defines us.
2: Yeah, there's an enormous tension, and always has been, between the ideals in the Declaration and the 1787 Constitution. I mean, the Declaration is our opening statement as a people, our sort of mission statement, and a set of sort of revolutionary propositions about who we are. The Constitution was the devil's bargain that had to be created to hold the Federation together, essentially to hold the South to the North. And all kinds of concessions inconsistent with the Declaration were made then. But it shouldn't be that surprising, because the Declaration, after those words were written, those words were largely ignored for decades. Nobody really talked about them until Bancroft dredged them up again. Sims explicitly, and his intellectual allies explicitly, said that Jefferson was wrong and the Declaration was complete hooey, and that everyone should ignore that.
0: And Frederick Douglass, famous abolitionist, contemporary of these two men, what was the story that he was trying to put forth for the United States?
2: Douglass is sort of the pivotal figure in the creation of our national story, because you had those, Bancroft and Sims' visions battling it out. And here comes person who had escaped slavery personally, and he has this incredible story to tell, a firsthand story of the depravity that slavery causes, both to enslaved and enslavers. And he has this staggering oratorical ability, and then it turns out writing ability, which was amazing because he had to learn to read and write in secret. And he's plucked up by the abolitionists and sent out as their star public speaker at a time when public speaking was everything. And he was traveling all over the country and later across the Atlantic world, giving speeches that essentially said, the ideals in the Declaration are what this country is about. They are excellent ideals. You ought to try them, Americans. You're betraying them now. You need to fight for these things. And right now, the country is, kind of making mockery of it all. His essential argument was to white Northerners to stand up for those ideals and rally around them. And that corrective, which is essentially, it's the American story ever since. Yes, these are amazing ideals. We haven't achieved them. And we need to try to work, as Americans and as humans, to make this vision possible. That's the contribution that Douglass made. And he was such an important thought leader, I guess you could say, or media superstar, that he was able to bring that message during the Civil War to President Lincoln himself. Douglass traveled at great risk to D.C., which was surrounded on three sides by Confederate troops, to help try to convince Lincoln to do something about this. And a lot of that pushing happened to get Lincoln to the point where he gives the Gettysburg Address, which is the first time that an American president has linked our country's purpose with the ideals and the Declaration. That's the amazing moment of it. That all of this bloodshed in the Civil War that was then raging on the battlefield in Gettysburg, you know, the body's still in the ground around him when he spoke, that all of this death and destruction is for this goal. But that started a tradition, you know, a more accurate way of thinking about our country, where we are at vis-a-vis our ideals. And Douglass was the sort of powerful force that did that.
0: And what happens to sort of, where does the nation's mind move? What narrative does the country start to embrace most after the Civil War, after Abraham Lincoln is assassinated?
2: Yeah, that's the great tragedy, is that the South and that ethno-national vision lost the war, but they really did end up winning the peace. There was an occupation of the South by Union armies and an effort to create public school systems where no public schools had existed before, and to allow men of either race to serve in the legislature and in the Senate and in Congress, and to have more people be able to vote and participate in government. And that was violently rejected in the South, led by the KKK. And it was successful. Essentially, the North got tired of it all, and a deal was brokered that essentially resulted in the withdrawal of Union troops, and the Confederate states were able to bring their congresspeople and senators back to Washington, and they had to reconcile. And the reconciliation deal was, okay, we're going to forget about Lincoln at Gettysburg. We're going to forget about the moral content of the war, about, you know, slavery and the natural rights of humans and equality and all the rest, and instead say that, oh, we all, you know, fought honorably, right? Blue and gray, well, we had our differences, but we were all chivalrous, and now, you know, our sons and daughters can marry each other, and we'll have some wonderful feel-good Hollywood movies about it. And that's essentially what happened. There was a reconciliation of white Americans, North and South, to allow the country to move forward. And the result was a triumph of the Sims and ethno-national vision in the country. And in the 1910s and 1920s, the federal government was essentially run by a white supremacist sort of ethno-national regime, you know, with Woodrow Wilson, the first deep Southern president, leading it and resegregating the federal government. So what I'm saying is the first triumph of one of these narratives federation-wide in our country, you know, depressingly and shockingly, was the bad narrative. And for a time, but in all across the Federation, that was the dominant sort of ethos and story, and it wasn't overthrown until the 1960s, right? That's when we finally had a consensus the other way for the first time across the country around our civic national narrative. That's when we became what political scientists would categorize as a liberal democracy. That's amazing that it's within living memory. Right? It's not the 1860s, it's the 1960s when we actually become a democracy as we might understand it today.
0: We become a democracy then, only then, because...
2: Because prior to then, people were excluded based on race from voting and having basic civic and constitutional rights. You know, it had a segregated system and, you know, the poll taxes and everything else to prevent large segments of the population in an essentialist way from being able to participate in democracy.
0: So the 1960s, with the end of segregation and the passage of civil rights laws, were a moment of triumph for the Frederick Douglass narrative of America as a nation striving to live up to its ideals of dignity and equality. But the thing about national narratives, says Colin Woodard, is you have to constantly maintain them or they can lose their power.
2: I mean, I'm a Gen Xer, and when I was growing up, the general understanding was, you know, in the 1960s, finally the, you know, white supremacy and all those things had been defeated, and now we're on a everything isn't totally solved, but we're going in the right direction. You know, we're rolling downhill. Hey, we elected an African American president twice. You know, clearly we've put our demons aside and can move on. That was the general notion from, you know, the 1960s through into relatively recently. And of course, all of that was complacent and entirely wrong. And people who, were on the receiving end of this were telling all the rest of us that for a long time. I mean, the danger was we kind of went for the Bancroft version of the narrative, not the Frederick Douglass one. You know, it's not inevitable. You do have to fight for these things constantly, and we haven't achieved the ideals.
0: And so even though what I'm hearing you say is that, that was a better... It's a better narrative than the ethno-nationalist narrative, but it didn't actually serve us all that well to sort of teach and buy in many quarters of this country this simpler sort of like we're on the right path and we fought most of the big battles kind of narrative.
2: Yeah, we became complacent and we sort of just set it aside and we ended up letting a vacuum form where there was no story as to what the country's purpose was. Without that story as to why what we now call the red states and blue states should be in the same country, nobody had a story for that at the same time that there were all kinds of tensions happening. You had 9/11, and then you had the Forever Wars, and then you had the 2008 financial collapse, and all of those things created major upheavals and major uncertainty and a stage for demagogues to step into that vacuum at the center of, who are we as a people and what's our purpose, and providing the darker and scarier version of our story, that ethno-national story. You know, it's no longer an Anglo-Saxon superiority one, but it's one where clearly there are real Americans and there are categories of people who somehow are not or betraying the country, and that this is a government for a subset of Americans. And that idea is now back on the stage in our politics in a way it hadn't for close to half a century.
0: And so I'm thinking now about the current heated debates that are going on about sort of what we should teach kids to be proud of as Americans. How can we convince people who believe racism and imperialism are central to America's character and that the founding fathers were racist hypocrites? How can we satisfy them and also the people who want to be able to feel proud in an America where the founding fathers were inspired, maybe not perfect, but also that God is in the story, right?
2: Yeah, and that's the trick, right? As my friend Ted Johnson at New America says, it's about pride and reckoning. And I think that's exactly right. You can tell a story that does both. In fact, it becomes a more powerful story. Our story is far from perfect. The things that have happened in the American story, our betrayal of the ideals, are stupendous, but they're human failings, right? America's problems are Homo sapiens problems. But understanding that, being proud of the efforts we've made and the sacrifices and battles people have fought to hold that dream together, to keep it alive, are inspiring and genuinely so. And at the same time, you can't hide all of the failures and the times we backslid, but they can be in storytelling purposes. Those are the heroic moments. It's a narrative arc of things look really bad and people heroically and with great sacrifice move things forward. I mean, that's an epic story. And we're talking about telling a story of a nation to itself. You can do the two together. You can recognize the battle we've had as humans and as Americans to do better, and be proud of the fact that you had a country that even thought of being committed to these ideas, and be proud of all the sacrifices and battles people have made to do it. I just think makes for a more powerful and realistic story. I mean, I'm actually, despite the tenor of all this, I'm actually an optimist. I think that we're going to get out of this and succeed, but the danger is very serious because it's our ideals, those liberal democratic ideals that hold us together. By ending up in a situation where we don't have a good answer for who we are as a people and why we're together, we've brought ourselves to a point where autocracy and authoritarianism and ethno-nationalism is now part of our day-to-day political discourse. But, people are waking up to that now, and I think there's an understanding that we don't want to end up there.
0: How important do you think it is that Americans believe that America is the greatest nation on the earth? We certainly see a lot of our politicians, basically every president will talk about, you know, America as this exceptional thing, America first, you know. Do you see that as a unifying message, helpful to moving us together?
2: Yeah, lots of people do it. Even President Biden does that in some of his democracy speeches. And no, I don't think it's helpful. That Bancroftian syndrome, that we're chosen, that we can do anything we set our minds to do, that we're the greatest country, that God chose us, those are not helpful. The fact that it's all uncertain, that nothing is preordained, means that it's on us. It's on us to protect our democracy, to advance the ideals and the Declaration and make them, to achieve them. To think otherwise is to become complacent and therefore greatly decrease the chance that we get there and keep moving towards those ideas of equality, which are in fact good ones.
0: Colin Woodard, thank you so much for your time today. I really appreciate it.
2: And thank you for having me.
0: Colin Woodard is author of Union, The Struggle to Forge the Story of United States Nationhood. And he's director of the Nationhood Lab, which is a project at the Pell Center for International Relations and Public Policy at Salve Regina University in Rhode Island. So where do we learn our national narrative? Well, we get it from political speeches and campaign rallies. And some version of it gets conveyed when our communities celebrate Juneteenth or July 4th. Or when we recite the Pledge of Allegiance in a public meeting, or sing the national anthem at a sporting event. But it's public schools where the real learning happens, right? And dozens of bills have been introduced in state legislatures in recent years aimed at this very thing, at shaping the historical narrative that America's kids are learning.
6: I think what's tricky is that those narratives are not history.
0: A teacher's take on what we really need kids to be learning about American history. That's next on Top of Mind. I'm Julie Rose.
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6: It's important to understand national narratives as stories that we tell to make sense of who we are, rather than stories about what actually happened in the past.
0: Abby Reisman is a professor at the University of Pennsylvania. She trains social studies teachers and designs curricula to make history more engaging for teens. Now, she is not opposed to national narratives. They're powerful and have their place. We just need to be careful about confusing those stories with history.
6: So I was thinking about how I would explain what I mean when I say that those narratives are not history. What if you and I jumped into a time machine today and landed 300 years in the future, and we ran into somebody who said, my gosh, you've traveled from September 2023. What was happening in September 2023? And you would answer, people were really thinking about narratives. And my evidence for that is I did a podcast on narratives in September 2023, and there were, let's say, a lot of threads on Twitter where people were debating narratives. And I would say, my gosh, mid-September 2023, what was happening in the United States is the UAW just called a general strike. This is the ascendance of labor after years of decades of decline. The story from September 2023 is the rise of labor. And I would have evidence to make my claim, and you would have evidence to make your claim. And what we deem to be significant about September 2023 is shaped by our perspective of what we think is important. In a way, we would both be right as long as we had evidence to support our claim. And then the person hearing us in 2323 would take that in through the lens of what they deem to be significant and what's salient to them in their time. So all of that is history, right? There are an infinite number of things that are happening. How can we possibly capture this moment in the world? So we're always selecting, we're always crafting, we're always sequencing, we're always narrativizing. And the work of the historian is to do that in a way that's really rigorous and grounded in evidence and sensitive to the ways people thought in the past, etc.
0: So given that, what's the best way to decide which of those narratives to focus on in a textbook or in a unit in an elementary school or a high school or you know, in a curriculum that a state legislature is giving its stamp of approval to, right? I mean, if there are infinite number of ways that we could frame that history and emphasize certain perspectives over others or look at certain aspects of life in that moment in time, what would you like to see be the guiding principles for the people deciding this is what's going to go in the textbook and this is what's not?
6: I'll give you my answer, and I'm sure on some level it'll sound naive or far-fetched, but I guess I reject the idea that history should be presented as a single authoritative narrative. I think we're never going to be able to do that. And I don't think that's just because we're the United States and we have all these different, you know, histories and people and whatever. I think that's true of any history, right? There's never one authoritative story that's going to stand above all the rest. And I think the challenge then for educators is how do you represent the complexity of history?
0: So what would that look like in a history class?
6: The history classroom, the history teacher has a choice. You either pretend that there is just one narrative, and you choose your narrative, right? It doesn't need to be like the dominant one. You know, you pretend that there's one narrative.
0: Or the school board chooses it for you.
6: Or the school board chooses
0: it. Parents of the kids in your class insist upon a certain narrative.
6: Right. The counter argument is that when you have a single narrative, it assumes that there's a single perspective, and it masks the fact, going back to our time travel story, it masks the fact that all narratives are constructed, that there are decisions about who is included, where or how to start the narrative. No matter what that single narrative is, it masks all of the constructedness. The other way is, okay, well, I want them fundamentally to see that history is interpretation. That any story about the past is by necessity a slice. It's a slice and a choice and a narrow gaze into one piece of the past that the storyteller deemed relevant and important. It does not mean it's a lie. It does not mean it's false if there's evidence to back it. But it's going to be an interpretation.
0: So describe what that would look like. I know that you've worked on a project called Reading Like a Historian, and there's a curriculum that you've helped to put together. Walk us through what that looks like in the classroom, a typical high school unit on an American history topic.
6: So when I think about curriculum design, there's one huge principle that guides my thinking, which is that kids need to be doing the thinking. You have to ask yourself, who is doing the work? Are you doing the work or are the kids doing the work? Secondly, I take into account what I know to be true about learning, that we all enter the classroom with pre-existing schemas that are deeply resistant to change. So a child walks into the classroom already having a sense of how the world works, right? And having a sense about the past. And that in order for those schemes to change, they need to experience what Piaget called some disequilibrium. They need to have some sort of discomfort, some sort of dissonance. And that allows for schema change. And third, that discussion, that discourse between students is a very effective way to foster that schema, that dissonance, because we're seeing other perspectives and they allow us to experience disequilibrium. So first of all, I pose a question, right? And I like for these to be questions that historians are actually grappling with. Just real questions about what happened in the past. So I might say, what happened at the March on Washington? And I might give them the textbook. And it says here, Martin Luther King gave a speech. I have a dream. Okay, great. So I guess we're done. And their schema is confirmed, right? Yep, that's it. I gave the right answer and we're done. They say, but wait a minute. And I would hand out, let's say, the program from the March on Washington. And it lists Martin Luther King as like the 16th out of 18 speakers. Suddenly you're like, wait a minute. There were other speakers. Who were they? What did they say? Oh, now let's look at some other resources of the March. Who organized it? Why do we never hear about these organizers, right? And so we create that disequilibrium, right? And suddenly, then we go back, well, now why would the textbook only talk about Martin Luther King? That structure essentially guides what I call the document-based lesson, where you have a central question, you have shared resources that students can examine, you sequence those resources in such a way that initially their incoming schemas are confirmed, and then you do the very technical move that I call mess with their minds, right? You kind of insert something that's going to create some dissonance, and then you have discourse around it. We say, okay, now how would you rewrite the textbook passage? Oh, it's really hard to do that, isn't it?
14: And confusion and complexity is okay? Like that, they can handle that?
6: They absolutely can. And they thrive on it. And I think actually one of the challenges, going back to the framing of this entire episode, is that I don't think we as a society have been prepared to tolerate complexity in the way that we need to today.
14: What do you mean?
6: I think that that the world is complex. And I think that we are constantly encountering, different perspectives and opinions and new views and claims, and especially now with online research. And we need to have students whose gut instinct in reaction to that complexity is not to like shut down and grasp onto the simplest, easiest, most accessible story, but to say, okay, wait a minute, let me hear this out. Let me listen to everything, and let me reason through it. And let me see if I can kind of arrive at an analysis that holds for me. And then let me hear if somebody else has a different interpretation. I think we need to have people who are capable of doing that. I think the history class is a place to do it.
14: Do you think that it's important that young people in America have a sense of pride and patriotism in, you know, and a national story that does that for them? Is any of that a history teacher's job in public school, in high school?
6: I'm skeptical of patriotism as a goal. I don't know that it's a useful, you know, especially today, but probably ever as a kind of curricular goal. I think it's important to instill in students a sense of responsibility for civic participation. I think that's important. I think that if schools churn out kids who do not feel an obligation to one another, I think that would be a failure of schools.
14: Is there any risk, do you think, in highlighting the failures, highlighting the warts in the story of America with young people?
6: No, I don't think so. There are ways to, you know, create frameworks and talk about things in ways that are accessible and developmentally appropriate. But the fundamental stories are, kids get it. They get that people do bad things and it's hard to hear. But I'll also say that, you know, I have a 6-year-old and we were listening to something on the radio recently and he said, what was World War II? And I was like, oh boy, you know, where do I start? And I was talking to my partner about this, and I was like, you know, I'm positive I knew about the Holocaust when I was 6. I'm positive. I have a memory. Now, did I understand it? No. But did I know that it happened? Yes, I did. My grandparents were survivors. I had to, you know, I knew those stories. The people who are protected from hearing these horrible stories are typically those who have the privilege, the choice of being protected from those stories. So who are we protecting exactly? This isn't a universal decision. Kids can't hear about this. Kids do hear about this. Whose kids are we saying can hear about it and we don't care? And whose kids should be protected and preserved in some kind of state of innocence? I think those are the questions that we're grappling with.
14: What's the payoff if we can effectively teach our young people to be comfortable with the cognitive dissonance, to be okay with having their minds blown, and then sort of working through the nuance of it the way you described? What does that offer us as a country, as a society?
6: I think it offers us two things. I think it offers us the actual possibility of democracy, of democratic participation, in the sense that we have people with different perspectives, different values, different priorities, able and capable and willing to engage with one another, and recognizing each other's humanity. And I think the second thing, and this is why I think history can play a role in that, is that it grants us, or it has the potential to grant us, a set of humility about our own convictions. Not total, you know, not a rejection that you can still have values. You can still have beliefs. You can still have convictions about what is true and what is fair and what is good. But you can also say, my gosh, maybe I'm not right about everything. Maybe I have something to learn from talking to somebody who has a different take. And I think that that's the best we can, that would be an extraordinary, if everyone had that training, if everybody were prepared in schools to think that way, I would love to live in that world.
14: Abby Reisman is a professor of teacher education at the University of Pennsylvania, and she's a member of the Stanford History Education Group, which is where you can find the history lesson plans she helped create. Just Google Reading Like a Historian. Top of Mind is a BYU Radio podcast. Today's episode was produced by James Hoops, Abigail Tolley, and Vanessa Goodman, with help from Samuel Benson and me. Our sound designers are Brandon Lewis and Spencer Hewitt. And be sure to connect with us on social media to continue the conversation. We are at Top of Mind Pod on Facebook, Instagram, Twitter, and TikTok. 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That'll help other people find Top of Mind. And join us in becoming better citizens, kinder neighbors, and more effective advocates. I'm Julie Rose. We'll talk soon.

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2: For eons, we humans have considered the cosmos, from the blazing sun and more distant stars in the sky, to tiny life forms at our feet, the roots of trees. We've even tried to figure out ourselves. Aside from what science can deduce about predictable phenomena in repeatable experiments, wonder and awe are never erased. Some say awe is an emotion. Some see awe as a virtue. Whatever happens to us when we find ourselves amazed and overwhelmed in this world of wonders, if our hearts are open, we experience things unforgettable. Sometimes it's something that changes us forever. The Constant Wonder Podcast helps you encounter the vast and the small, the human and the wild, encounters we can hardly describe but that leave us transformed. Enjoy Constant Wonder wherever you get your podcasts.
3: BBC News with Moira Alderson. The US military says it shot down several Iranian drones targeting commercial ships in the Strait of Hormuz, hours after both sides indicated they were inching towards a peace agreement. Senior administration officials said a text was close to being agreed. Charlotte Gallagher is in Jerusalem.
4: There's been many times when President Trump has said a peace deal is imminent. We calculated it at about 40 times. However, this time, what we're seeing is optimism from both sides. So both the Americans and the Iranians say

0: says it's had to cut general access to two of its most advanced models after the Trump administration ordered it to exclude foreign entities from the list over national security concerns. There's ongoing tensions between Anthropic and the Pentagon, which designated it a national security risk in March after it refused to allow unfettered access to its AI models, Lily Jamali reports.
1: Anthropic said late Friday that the U.S. government cited national security authorities when it issued an export control directive. That directive requires the company to block access to Fable 5 and Mythos 5 by any foreign national, it said. That includes Anthropic employees who are also foreign nationals and applies whether or not those affected are in the United States. Anthropic said it must disable the AI models in order to comply with the government order, adding that access to its other models are not affected.
0: President Trump says the U.S. military has killed the leader of the Tren de Aragua Venezuelan drug cartel in a joint strike carried out with Caracas. Alongside the message, Mr. Trump posted a video showing a building being hit from the air and disappearing under a huge cloud of smoke. The strike, which killed Hector Guerrero Flores, known as Nino Guerrero, was carried out earlier this week. The governor of Russia's southern Krasnodar region says a fire has broken out in the seaport of Temriuk after a Ukrainian drone attack. Vanyamin Krundafyev said more than 90 people were tackling the blaze at the site, which lies on the Sea of Azov close to the Kerch Strait. He said one person had been killed. Across the water in Russian-occupied Crimea, the authorities in Sevastopol said they were repelling a Ukrainian attack but gave no further details. World News from the BBC.
2: I'm Marcus Smith, and this is Constant Wonder. Join me on a quest to find awe and wonder in all nature, human or wild, vast or small, spiritual encounters that move us beyond words. Anyone familiar with what we do on this podcast expects us to engage with the vast and mysterious, as we did in our episode about the bathysphere, and also knows that we can get very excited about astonishingly intricate minutiae, as was certainly the case in the episode with Mike Dilger, author of 1,000 Plants. In this episode, our avenue to wonder is strewn with material that's nitty-gritty, even gross and ghastly. We're going to talk about scat, excrement, fecal matter. Okay, I'm just going to say it. Poop. And you may think me crazy for saying from the outset that poop is inspiring. Just as inspiring as rare orchids, golden sunsets, rainbows, maybe not newborn babies. If I can't convince you of this proposition, I think our guest will. His name is Joe Roman, author of Eat, Poop, Die: How Animals Make Our World. And with that title, I've just snuck in the topic of death, almost before you noticed. Poop and death can each be inspiring in their own right, but doubly so if you consider them both together, as we're about to do. We'll learn how animals, in astonishing ways both simple and complex, move nutrients around the world. And as we move along, we'll also visit an island now 60 years old, born just a year after me. If it weren't for creatures eating and pooping and dying, that volcanic island would still look as bleak and lifeless as it did in its first years of existence. So, unapologetically, here comes some potty talk. I didn't pull any punches in my very first question to Joe Roman. I just got back from a glorious weekend in the backcountry here in the Rockies, hiking, fishing with one of my sons. And yeah, we had a great time, a grand adventure. But I have to say, Joe, that backpacking has its complications. And chief among these is the whole matter of defecation, right? I'm not supposed to be like a moose or an elk or a bird and just leave stuff lying. I'm supposed to dispose of my excrement properly. And I'm just saying all of this as a way of introducing you. You are a fellow mammal. You're an animal, too. And you have a lot of wisdom and understanding about how animals in their natural state are always on the move, and they have movements too, and they're depositing them as they go. And this, as it turns out, is one of the most magical and amazing things about life on Earth from your standpoint. Am I going too far?

0: that you're that inspired by poop?
1: No, you're not, Marcus. We can go back to the 1990s when I first started working as a whale biologist. And to this day, one of the most memorable moments when I was at sea was having a right whale. There are only about 350 of them on the planet. Surface in front of us, take a deep breath, and then before diving, leaving this enormous fecal plume in front of me. And little did I know at the time that I'd spend the rest of my career chasing feces in all its forms, whether it's bird poop or for right whales or to Alaska, even looking for whale pee. And Marcus, I'll note one thing. I feel you on concerns about what happens to your feces when you're traveling, and we'll get to this. But when I was on a remote island where humans are supposed to have the absolute minimal impact, we would have to go to the very edge of the intertidal zone of the ocean at low tide and poop then so that it would all go out to sea and nothing would be left on the island.
0: Yeah, you know, I've been thinking about this fact that whales or humans or whoever else might be using the ocean as a toilet. Surfers and swimmers go down to the beach and they don't even think about this. I'm guessing it's just a place to frolic. Is it offensive to you if I call the ocean a cesspool?
1: Let me offer another metaphor. We think of it as the circulatory system. So, of course, plants or seaweed, they tend to grow in place, right? So we think of them as the lungs, and they take in carbon dioxide and release oxygen and are essential to our lives. One of the limits, though, is they don't move around much, right? A tree, wherever it starts to grow, most likely it's going to spend the rest of its life there. Some seeds may allow them to disperse some distance. What animals do, though, is they can take the nutrients from these trees, essential nutrients like nitrogen, iron, phosphorus, that all things need to live. They'll eat that tree, and they can either swim in the ocean or they can move around on land and release those nutrients in the form of pee or in the form of poop. And those nutrients can enhance growth on everything from new volcanic islands to the beautiful beaches of, let's say, the Caribbean or Hawaii, where we tend to think of them as being very clear and having low nutrients. What animals like whales and fish do is when they release that pee or that poop, they actually enhance the growth of the corals in that area and of the seaweeds in that area. So rather than think of it as a cesspool, think of it as they're doing a really important service in fertilizing those oceans.
0: But your story is so much bigger than pee and poop. You are trying to paint a picture that is so holistic that it has to do with the movement of nutrients in all forms, not just what is excreted. But if I'm going to die and have a green burial, for instance, then my body is also moving nutrients depending on where I get deposited, right?
1: That's absolutely true. There are two ways you can think of us. If you think of animals and humans being one form of animal as a way of moving nutrients around, right? Let's think about it almost like we're cells in the circulatory system. There are two ways that we can move those nutrients. One is daily through pee and poop, right? So we're just constantly, we're eating and we're excreting and we're releasing those. And we might be doing it in our backyard or in a toilet, and the animals will be going to what we call latrines, or they might be going to areas where they nest every day. So they're moving those nutrients. But there is a final pulse or a full stop, of course, that all animals, all plants die. And when animals die, they can leave enormous impulses of nutrients. Let's think of the largest animals ever to existed on the planet, the great whales, right? Think of a blue whale or a fin whale. So they can live more than 100 years. And like we said, they're peeing and pooping every day. But when they die, if they die in the deep sea, think about that enormous pulse of resources that's going to what's basically a desert. So you have these whales die, and that's about the same amount of nutrients that might fall in that area over 1,000 years, the same amount of carbon in a single death, right? Hundreds of species that are only found on whale falls have been found on these dead whales. They're feeding on the whales. First, they feed on the soft tissue, then they feed on the bones. Entire unique communities, some that don't even feed, that are just using bacteria in order to live on these bones.
0: Joe Roman is terribly fond of whales, and we'll explore the watery world of these animals from angles you've likely never considered. But whales are so big, it should hardly be surprising that they are major players circulating through this wondrous story of eat, poop, die, the story of nutrients globally on the move. But consider this question: how big can the role of tiny creatures be? Taking a quick detour here from whales to a little place in the north of Iceland where farmers are concerned about midges, flies so small that here in the United States, they're sometimes called no-see-ums. Given their size, it's boggling to think that midges would even matter.
1: These midges are about the size of, let's say, an exclamation point or maybe even a comma. So they're tiny, right? And of course, an individual midge isn't going to have an impact on a lake or on a grassland. But these animals, they breed in the lakes, right? So they have a larval form in the lakes. And then when it's time to mate, they emerge from this lake, which is called Mývatn, which means midge lake. So this has been going on for a long time and people acknowledge it. They rise up in early summer by the trillions. And they move out over the land. Males will form these amazing mating columns. They look like pillars or almost like smoke or fog over the entire ecosystem surrounding that lake. And within 100 yards, 200 yards, 300 yards, they're so thick, and they're really only living for a day or two. Once they breed, and then once they die, it is this midge fall, really, that changes everything in these ecosystems, in these grasslands. They're taking the abundant nutrients from the bottom of the lake, which they've gotten from algae. They will release nitrogen and other nutrients almost the way that people fertilize a garden or when you fertilize a farm. The farmers around there, they're mostly sheep farmers, they call the type of grass when the midges rise migras or midge grass because it's greener. The areas where the midges are, rather than the dry heathlands that have very low nutrients, they're thick, knee-deep grasses. So these midges really have a huge impact not only on the lake ecosystems, but also when they emerge. And this changes everything. Not only does it change the grasslands, but the spiders start feeding differently and the birds start feeding differently and the fish that depend on them. And then you also realize that the sheep that the people depend on were feeding on these grasses. And some farmers would say that the best years were when the midges were there. Those are the years when they had the best harvest of sheep for that year.
0: When you tell a story like that, I'm just thinking about the power of tiny, tiny stuff in the aggregate. In my local area, I couldn't count, for example, the exoskeletons that have been shed at molting time for various insects or you know, lizards that are sloughing their skin. Does all of that stuff count in this transfer and this movement of nutrients?
1: It all counts. But there are hot spots and hot moments, right? So there are some areas, and we just talked about Midge Lake. There are areas, for example, in Africa, where there are, of course, still lots of large mammals. So those are the hot spots where animals are having a big impact. But there are hot moments when, for example, the Canada geese are going to start moving through or lots of other migratory birds are starting to move through. And that's when things get really exciting, right? I think of it in one way. Most of us talk about the weather when we run into people, right? You know, you say, oh, how's the weather? It's hot, it's cold, rainy, whatever. I think back when animals were more abundant, the people spoke about the animal weather as well. They spoke about animals. Think about when bison migrated through an area or passenger pigeons or these midges. They're still a type of midge weather or cicada weather, right? For me, what's most exciting is thinking about what it was like in the past, where we can find those now, and how we can encourage the movement of animals once again in the future.
0: Encouraging the movement of animals, that's going to be a very important thing down the road, isn't it?
1: I believe so, especially, you know, that we're facing so many global changes like climate change or a decline in nitrogen in some areas, excess in nitrogen in others, same for other nutrients. Let's think of a nutrient like phosphorus. In many lakes and many river systems, they have too much phosphorus released either through farms or through lawns. One way that we can get those nutrients back up and onto land is through migratory fish and through predators and herbivores. Think about bison or deer. They're all moving those nutrients around again. How can we restore what I would call a critterscape, right? So how can we think about the world where really we get to walk out and part of your day is seeing these animals once again? That's what gets me really excited. And that would not only increase people's, I think, sense of awe or wonder to see something like a trillion midges rise from the lake. And by the way, I'm a realist. I know that many biologists and many animals are thrilled with this, but not every tourist loves to have a lot of midges around. So, you know, let's be honest that, you know, not everyone loves this abundance. But we would really be awestruck, right, by seeing these animals again. And the great thing about animals is once you restore them, they'll do the work for you. Rather than having to go out and fertilize those grasses, the animals do it for you. And you don't have to keep repopulating them, because the good thing about animals, like plants, they reproduce themselves. So if you create the right conditions, they'll keep the nutrients moving for us.
0: Those nutrients were on the move long before we humans got here, of course. So animals aren't just doing their thing with us in mind. But it's fascinating to think that every single living animal has a hand in this process, or a paw, or claw, a hoof, a fin, a tail. Joe Roman is telling us that this transport of life-supporting materials from this spot to that spot every single day, in a myriad of ways, in every ecosystem, is humongous. And it happens simply because animals cannot stop eating, digesting, excreting, and ultimately dying. Let's shed a little more light on things with the story of one such ecosystem. It's located around the Mara River in the Masai Mara National Reserve in Kenya. Joe Roman has closely followed the work of Amanda Sobolewski and Chris Dutton in this region. It's a place where hippos, wildebeest, and other megafauna range free. We'll start with the hippos. It's eye-opening when you realize that they are doing the same kind of work that those midges in Iceland do, or wherever midges are. But they're doing it in reverse, because they're actually moving the nutrients from land to water.
1: Amanda Sobolewski and Chris Dutton, they were examining the water quality in the Mara River, and the national parks had much more nitrogen and phosphorus in them than the areas where there were farms and people. And I was just mentioning, often we think of these nutrients as being a form of pollution. That's an indication that there's too much farming. So they scratched their heads. They're like, huh, why could that be? And then they went down to the water and they saw a hippo pool. So numerous hippos that were sitting, resting in that water. So how are they moving nutrients? So hippos feed on what are called hippolawns. So they feed on the savannas in the evening, and then they go down to the river system during the day or in the mornings or something like that. They're sitting in those river systems, relaxing, cooling off, and pooping. And, you know, hippos are very large animals. They release an enormous amount of poop into those systems, so much so that those hippo pools look black, right, rather than that clear waters in those areas. So they're creating these ecosystems filled with hippo poop. They measured how much, and they found that a large amount of nitrogen and phosphorus is getting into that system via these hippos, and it's changing those hippo pools. They're finding the stomachs of a lot of the fish in those areas filled with hippo poop. There's a lot of bacteria. Plants are growing around that area. And also, amazingly, because the hippos stay in one place, the bacteria from the hippo guts were actually, when they excreted, were going into these pools and sort of forming this external gut. It was almost like the hippo pool was an extension of the hippos themselves. So they're bringing those nutrients, they're recycling into that system, and they're even creating this sort of external ecosystem, this external gut in that area. So that's an interesting process right there, one where you have living animals that are moving those nutrients.
0: Hippos aren't the only animals that frequent the Mara River in Kenya. Wildebeest, skittish, migratory, fast-moving, they show up at the river in a mood very different from that of the hippos. The wildebeest are in a much more agitated frame of mind, not lounging.
1: They're looking for food and they're moving back and forth across those savannas. There are some risky times, though. They have to cross the Mara River and other river systems. And when the water's deep, they're not great swimmers, but there's sort of a herd mentality comes over them. And one of them will cross, and then a lot of them will cross. And guess what knows about this? Crocodiles know about these crossings. So it's a dangerous time. Crocodiles will sometimes take some of them. Others will drown across the way. And as we had mentioned with dead whales, there'll be this enormous pulse of carcasses, wildebeest carcasses, that are released throughout this system.
0: Amanda Sobolewski, who studies these river systems, estimates that the average inventory of bones in the Mara River is equivalent to the mass of about 50 blue whales.
1: So that's how much of these bones and carcasses are getting into that area every year. And again, the fish are feeding on it, the vultures are feeding on it, the crocodiles, there are hyenas. So animals are coming in from across the savanna to feast on them, and they're all releasing those nutrients into the system. So over the year, you have, one, this constant form of nutrients being moved by this hippopotamus conveyor belt, and then you also have these mass mortality events that are bringing nutrients into that system. Amanda started thinking about that, and she said, well, we don't have those large migrations in the United States now, but historically we would have when bison migrated. So we probably had something similar when bison were moving across North America. When they crossed, there were reports that thousands of animals could have died as they crossed that area. So it's not unique to Africa, or at least Africa may be one of the few places where we can observe it now. But once upon a time, this was probably happening on continents around the world.
0: I mentioned to Joe Roman my childhood introduction to what we always called the food chain, and my suspicion that the concept of a chain, especially given what he's describing here from the research in Kenya of Sobolewski and Dutton, well, at the very least, it's oversimplified if you're thinking about creatures always arranged in a line from large to small. You know, a big predator like a cougar eats a grouse, which has eaten an insect, which has eaten a leaf, and further on down the line. But think back on this situation at the Mara River in Kenya. A fish might be eating hippo waste, or bacteria are setting their plates on wildebeest bones. Nothing seems so linear anymore. Joe Roman responded to me talking about the animals he loves so much, those whales.
1: Part of my inspiration for studying whales was that I had heard for years that one of the threats of whales returning to the oceans is that they eat our fish. Therefore, we need to cull whales, because if they're eating our fish, then they're competitors. And early on, I had noted, well, what about all the feces that they're releasing? It's actually more like a positive feedback loop. So whales, yes, they eat fish. They come to the surface, they rest, they digest, they release nutrients, and that enhances the growth of algae and seaweeds in that area. So that idea of a food chain, I'm hoping let's move beyond that and think of it more as a loop or as a food web, right? So that animals, plants, and bacteria, they're all impacting each other in fascinating ways. And, you know, the cool thing is, Marcus, this field is really a decade or a couple of decades old. We really, you know, we're at the very beginning of understanding. My book talks maybe about 10 systems. We'll soon find that all animals and, you know, and all plants are engaged in this way. So that old idea of a food chain, we can at least elaborate on and think maybe of it more as a loop.
0: Well, that's very helpful, actually. I'm going to be thinking now in terms of loops. But you've also talked and written about a concept you call a pump, a biological pump, and we ought to talk about that. I think the word pump conveys a whole lot more energy than just saying the word loop.
1: Absolutely. The idea of the biological pump is, so you have an ocean system, and let's say it's a couple of thousand feet deep. And of course, photosynthesis requires light. So the only productivity in these systems are coming at the surface of the ocean where there's enough light for growth, right? So you can think about algae or seaweed absorbing nutrients, they're taking in carbon dioxide, but they're only alive really at that pretty close to the surface. zooplankton, the animals that eat them, the small animals that eat them, come to the surface at night and feed on phytoplankton, right? They feed on this algae. And then, in order to avoid predators during the day, they will dive deep into the dark during the day. And this is called daily vertical migration. And it is, in fact, we've been talking about migration today, the largest migratory process on the planet by far. Trillions of animals every day, right now as we're speaking, across the world are going up and down, up to the surface to feed, and then diving deep to hide from predators. Why does that matter in this biological pump? So what happens, as we've been discussing already, when animals move, right? Well, they defecate and they also can die. So they're feeding at the surface of the ocean and they're moving those nutrients in a process called a biological pump down into the deep sea. And of course, phytoplankton can also die and move some of those nutrients down, though a lot of it stays at the surface. So the idea of this biological pump, why does this matter to us? For one reason, because when these animals die, they're taking carbon, nitrogen, phosphorus into the deep sea. That matters a lot in climate change because it's one way of carbon sequestration is if they die into the deep sea. But it also means that nutrients like nitrogen can disappear.
0: Well, from view, right? Not actually gone forever.
1: It's not disappearing. It's just dropping into the bottom of the ocean where it is unavailable to other plants. It could be sequestered in the deep sea for centuries, even thousands of years.
0: Is your concept of the whale pump something that somehow reverses that or mitigates it in some way?
1: Exactly. So I remember learning about the biological pump when I was a graduate student in the 1990s at the University of Florida. I was sitting at the back of the room, you know, mind wandering a bit. And that was the first time I'd heard about this biological pump. And I realized I had been watching whales for years before that do something entirely different, right? So right whales, for example, when they come to the surface, they have mud on their bonnets or on their head. So they're diving hundreds of feet to the bottom of the ocean where they're feeding. And of course, why do we focus on whales? Well, one, they're large, but two, they're air-breathing animals, right? So they, unlike fish, they have to come to the surface every 10, every 20 minutes. Some of them can last 30 minutes. But, you know, a whale has to come to the surface. They come to rest, digest, to breathe, and also, as it turns out, to poop and to pee. You know, it took me a little while to frame this as a whale pump. So we have this biological pump, right, where these small animals are dying or defecating. And then we have these large animals that are doing the opposite, right? They're diving deep to feed, coming to the surface, resting and releasing those nutrients. So whales aren't just predators, but they're actually fertilizing their own gardens in these areas. I came up with this idea. I had no idea what the numbers meant. As one of my colleagues said, Joe, yeah, sure. You know, I can believe that there are some nutrients in whale feces, but, you know, is it ecologically important or is it a fart in a hurricane, right? That set sort of the course of my career is to show the ecological importance of the movement of these nutrients. And what we found in these fecal plumes, which, by the way, can be like the size of a boat, just like for other animals, the poop resembles what they're eating, right? For right whales that are feeding on copepods, they float at the surface, they're bright red. For humpback whales, when they're feeding on fish, you can barely see the fecal plume. It's green. It looks sort of like the background waters. I think of it as oversteeped green tea, right? So it really depends on what they're eating and how they're releasing those nutrients. But no matter what they're feeding on, in every one of those fecal plumes, we found elevated levels of nitrogen and phosphorus and iron, which are the limiting factors. Just like any of listeners who have gardens,

0: through the system. They're taking the nutrients from the depth and releasing them at the surface. Whales do this. Storm systems can also do it. So we think of whales as one really important form of biological transport, or the whale pump for nitrogen and other limiting nutrients.
1: The way Joe Roman tells it, the lights went on for him as he was sitting at the back of a classroom. If nutrients sink down at sea, whales can bring some of those nutrients back up, and this whale pump makes for a cycle. He wouldn't have had that classroom aha moment, though, if he hadn't spent a whole lot of his life out at sea observing whales. Because this is constant wonder, part of what I do with people like Joe Roman, well, I fish around in their memories. I want to have them relive transformative experiences of awe. What was it like seeing his first right whale ever? An animal that can be as long as a city bus. Seeing it surface within range where he could see it with his own eyes, but not just see. Given our focus in this episode, we now have to ask what it smelled like. He'll take us back to that first encounter in just a moment. And a little later on, we're also going to get to the story of that island born within my own lifetime. That island fits, too, into his understanding of how animals regenerate life on Earth. Joe Roman is author of Eat, Poop, Die: How Animals Make Our World. I'm Marcus Smith, and you're listening to Constant Wonder.
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1: At the risk of infecting you with a little bit of FOMO, I'll just say, maybe even brag here, that I've personally seen not just a captive killer whale at SeaWorld, but a free gray whale out in the ocean, the wide open sea. Sixth grade, 1973, the California coast, call me Ishmael. But what I really want to know is, what was it like for Joe Roman to see his first whale back in the 1990s? He was volunteering with the Right Whale Research Project, and there he was on a ship in the Bay of Fundy off the coast of Maine. He was about to cross paths with a right whale.
0: We had left probably 4 in the morning, and for most of the morning we didn't see any whales. It can be a long commute out to the bay, and I still remember one of the first whales I ever saw was this large old male that emerged pretty close to the boat. It had mud on its head and on its bonnet because it had been feeding at the bottom. And it's resting at the surface and it's breathing. And then I'll never forget, just before it's about to dive to feed again, it raises its flukes. And these flukes are like the size of a Volkswagen in front of us. And then we see this enormous slick, this enormous black and red slick behind that whale. It was the size of our boat, probably extended about 10 to 20 feet. And it's like floating at the surface. There are some brick-like forms of these feces. We described it as flocculent feces at the time. It's breaking up. And then the whale dives. Friends of mine collected this. They were looking at genetics at that time, as well as at what the whales were feeding. You get close to it and it stinks. This is one of the strongest smells I've ever had on the planet, honestly. If you get this whale feces on your clothes, you can wash it as much as you want, but you pretty much have to throw them away. It's briny, it smells. The whale breath isn't much better. It kind of smells like the whale breath. So we collected it in large vials and took that back and started analyzing.

0: it for genetics and for diet. So I thought at that time, maybe there's something more than the information that my colleagues were trying to get, and that maybe these whales were having a bigger impact on the ecosystems, on the ocean, than we had imagined at that point.
1: This should go without saying, but a naturalist can't do nature unless that naturalist is a keen observer. The greater the attentiveness, the more likely one of those eureka moments is to come. Of course, the really big revelations are rare, and they come at a cost of both this kind of attentiveness and extraordinary patience.
0: When you're studying rare species, you spend a lot of time staring at the water, not seeing animals, right? We're kind of used to that, so you can kind of phase out. Nonetheless, that's really often, you know, if you're receptive at that moment, when you see something, it really can be spectacular. I tell my students, whenever you get a chance to go out on the water, that would be true for your listeners too, if you get a chance to go out into the desert or wherever, take it. Give yourself some time and observe. I do this work for two reasons. One is because of the excitement and the awe that I can have in the natural world, but also because I hope I can change in my own small way, help restore the wild animals across the planet, including whales.
1: Our guest has been giving us the proverbial straight poop about fecal plumes from whales. Joe Roman has a drive and energy for this kind of research, and it leads him to places where he just has to hold his nose. That's a price he's willing to pay. Here's another significant area of behavior among right whales that captivates him.
0: They have one of the most spectacular breeding groups on the planet. Often there's one female, and she can attract a couple to a dozen to tens of male right whales that are trying to copulate with her. And so she's at the surface trying to avoid the males, and the entire ocean seems to be active, right? The female's on her back, the males are trying to get closer. And, well, the truth is that's probably one of the most successful places for us to find whale poop. For whatever reason, there's often a lot of whale poop in the water as well. So it's those moments, really, of seeing animals in their abundance that really sparks my imagination and hope for the future. We often think animal populations always go down, right, in your lifetime. It's something called a shifting baseline, that animal populations are fewer and smaller than when we were younger. The good news is that can go in the other direction. I grew up in New York City. I never saw whales. I didn't see marine mammals. I was interested in the ocean, so it wasn't for lack of looking. The waters were polluted. Whaling was still continuing. There were no endangered species and marine mammal protections. And now, when I go back to New York, I can get out of the water and see humpback whales, fin whales, their dolphins are returning, seals are returning, the waters are cleaner, it's better for swimming. There are many more fish because we've reduced fishing in those areas. So that's the great news, is when I tell this story, I want to emphasize, we can really make animals part of the world again. One way I think about it is, can we replace our carbon footprint with the tracks of wild animals, right?
1: At this point, we've got a fairly good grasp on Joe Roman's main theme about animals depositing nutrients hither, thither, and yon, reviving depleted places as they go. For all of this, you gotta wonder how the system's gears first started turning. And this is where the island of Surtsey comes in. What if we had a case study that allowed us to watch, in real time, the birth and expansion of an animal-driven ecosystem, a pristine patch of Earth where the very first plants take root, insects begin to colonize, birds show up? What if we could see there the very first organic instances of defecation and death? That patch of Earth, dear listener, is Surtsey, and Joe has been there and loves it. I'm Marcus Smith, and you're listening to Constant Wonder.
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1: On November 14th, 1963, a ship's cook spied a rising black plume near Iceland. Now, we've heard a bit about plumes already, but this one was volcanic. I was just about a toddler that year, and a few years later, I was old enough to page through a stash of old National Geographic magazines that my mother had kept. I was mesmerized by photos of this new island. It took about 4 years for Surtsey to expand to an area of 1 square mile at its largest. Decades of erosion since then have worn it down to almost half that size. 2 partially eroded craters remain, each about 500 feet tall. The place is desolate looking, except for 1 grassy corner of the island, which is green. There are tight restrictions on any human incursion there on the island, and Joe Roman is one of the lucky ones to have been allowed a visit. Joe Roman is author of Eat, Poop, Die.
0: The Icelandic government, soon after it erupted, restricted access. So really only 12 people a year get to go to the island, and I joined the biological researchers there in 2021. And what makes Surtsey so fascinating is many things, right? It's beautiful in that it's this stark lava island way up in the north near the Arctic Circle, isolated with very little life on much of the island. But if you were to right now look at Surtsey from space, you'd see something curious in this black landscape, and there's this bright green spot on the southwest part of the island. And how did that get there? Well, it's emerged in the 1980s through the movement of bird poop. So we've been talking about whales, we've been talking about large animals and small animals, but one of the most important species on the planet to move nutrients are seabirds. They move large distances, they feed in the oceans, they breed on land, so they're bringing nutrients into these volcanic landscapes as well as onto sandy landscapes in the tropics. So when I went there, I have to say I felt so lucky. My first step on the island, that I felt like I was stepping onto the moon, and it almost looks like a lunar landscape for much of it. And so much of it is these sharp, craggy lava. You have to be very careful where you step because you can easily sprain an ankle. Then you get to the bird breeding area, and all of a sudden, there are knee-deep grasses in that area. It's soft, it's spongy, and it's loud. Because we often think of natural areas as quiet, but not when you have hundreds or thousands of breeding birds in a particular area. So they're going back and forth, feeding their young, and releasing on average about 3 ounces of bird poop onto this volcanic island. And the change was night and day, especially once the large gulls came into this area. And now it is as if, you know, it was a lawn that had been, or a field that had been fertilized by people. They're bringing in 60 pounds of nitrogen into this area every year. And first, there were only a few plant species on the island that could survive, because the only way you were going to make it on that island was packing in your own nutrients. But once the birds came in and started releasing all this nitrogen and all this phosphorus from the oceans, species took off. They're not only are they bringing nutrients, but since birds fly around, they were also bringing seeds that were stuck on their feathers. And now not only are there birds that have come in to feed on the seeds, but there are also even birds feeding on the insects that are feeding on the plants. So an entire ecosystem formed. This is exciting in a lot of ways, but especially one thing for a scientist, and I study complex systems like oceans, is that Tsetse, we know exactly when it emerged, and they've been following it every day, every year, so they know every species when it arrives, how things changed. And what's also lovely, it's a very simple system. You know, when we're talking about the whale pump that we mentioned earlier on, there are a lot of species that are interacting here. Here, maybe there are a few dozen with a very clear track record, and it shows something that is clear as day, really, that animals can have a big impact. By bringing nutrients, by carrying seeds, they can change entire ecosystems. And it certainly has happened on volcanic systems around the world. And it's just nice to get to a system that's simple, very well controlled, and starkly beautiful.
1: So part of the miracle of a place like Tsetse in my book is that it didn't exist, and then suddenly it came into existence. And we know about the geology enough to know how a volcano might do that from under the ocean. But it comes into existence above the water, and there are no native species on it because nothing's really alive there. Isn't it kind of weird to think of a place that kind of defies all of the rules? I mean, nothing there is really a native species. Maybe the second generation is native because it gets born there. But it's so new that that's just a shock.
0: It is, absolutely, because some of the great work on volcanoes has actually been done on Mount St. Helens. So that's continental system, right, in the Pacific Northwest. After it exploded, also scientists were out there pretty much from day one. But there was a huge difference, because as you say, there were species that survived, right? So it wasn't a blank slate. There was a lot of lava, and there were areas, but for the most part, animals were colonizing or plants were recolonizing from areas that they had managed to survive in that system. And Charlie Crisafulli, who I spoke with, he described Tsetse as an ecologist's dream world. And by the way, I tell that story as if, oh yeah, seabirds are going to come in and change that. No one knew that was going to happen, by the way. You know, in the 1970s, as the first bird showed up, and it was a fulmar and a guillemot in that area, at that point, it looked stark. There were a few species of plants on that edge. And it wasn't a gradual change, really. You had a few birds come in, and maybe there were a little bit of shifts. And then in the 1980s, the seagulls come in, these black-backed gulls and herring gulls. And within a couple of years, everything changes. You have this riot of life. And there is no way we could have predicted that. I don't know a single person on Tsetse that doesn't feel very lucky and very thankful to be there, all right? That doesn't recognize the immense privilege and the gift that Tsetse has really provided us. And one of the great things about being there is, you know, there are researchers there that are older than Tsetse.
1: I'm trying now to picture just how austere Tsetse is, hostile to humans, very windy, I'm imagining, all that jagged rock. And of course, you're just shy of the Arctic Circle, so you got a very dark winter season.
0: When I was on Tsetse, it never got dark. That was disorienting enough in that it was really an endless day. So there is a little bit, I would say, of terror in that. And Icelanders know this. It's a very safe country. There's almost no crime there. But, you know, nature, if that's your day, it's over. And I've had colleagues tell me that when they visited Tsetse, that not only did they find it beautiful, but they also found it kind of scary. And I think that reflects what we think of as the sublime, right? A sense of beauty, but there's also some sense of terror. And we find that in the word awe as well. When you're out there walking alone, it's with a bit of mixed feelings. I'm kind of glad that I know that my colleagues aren't that far away when I walk down to the edge of a cliff and start hearing that lava falling beneath me. It also comforts me that it's the birds and the other animals that are bringing those nutrients and are probably going to help preserve that island as well.
1: So, Joe, we've got this show, and the name of it's well known to our listeners, Constant Wonder. I mean, you've been describing processes and systems and relationships and interactions and synergies and all of that kind of stuff. That's kind of hard to follow because it's not like looking at a single animal or a single plant. I know ecosystem scientists, they get very excited about that. They can see the wonder. It's clear that you see the wonder in an ecosystem that has diversity and biomass and things big and things small. I'm wondering if you could encapsulate for us what really hits you in the heart when you're thinking about something as abstract as an ecosystem.
0: I've been working on whales for more than 20 years, right? I had never been on a breeding ground for humpback whales until last winter. I went to Hawaii, and the day wasn't really very good. We didn't really see any whales, but we went out on a boat anyway. And my colleagues put a hydrophone in the water, so basically a microphone that they dropped into the water. And Marcus, it blew me away. I swear I thought it was a recording. It was like being dropped in this beautiful concert hall. We could hear numerous male humpback whales make these beautiful sounds. And you're sitting there, you're looking around, and you don't see anything. The animals at that point are singing to each other on their mating grounds. And that's the magic. We didn't even know this happened like 50 years ago, you know, until people started using hydrophones to listen to these animals. So for me, it is partly looking at these ecosystems, but just as much thinking about that individual mom with a calf on that breeding ground and hearing those sounds. You know, I hope it's both. At the end of the day, I know people that try and put dollar values on animals. Oh, there's some tourist value or there's a carbon value. I feel like a lot of that is ephemeral. What really matters are the experiences that people take away, whether they see wolves in Yellowstone or they see cicadas or they see, gosh, you know, seabirds, even gulls get a bad name. Think about the beauty there and how they're moving nutrients around as well when you see that gull fly overhead.
1: So there's a comparison I want to invite you to make here, because earlier you were talking about the terror, the sublime aspect of standing on Surtsey. And then you talked about beauty in the humpback whale song, the concert hall level beauty. Most of us, we do see wonder in life. It's much more difficult to see wonder in death because of that terror, that sublime. But in your book, you mention a phrase that Tom Waits has been keen on quoting. It goes like this: life itself is really just the dead on vacation. Does that get you down?
0: One would think so. I have to say, so I wrote about that while I was in Bristol Bay, which is in Alaska, and it is an extraordinary place because there are millions of sockeye salmon that spawn in that area and migrate to these streams every year. And this, to me, is like traveling in time. In this case, they're jumping up, you know, over dams. They're bright red when they're migrating up. And it's almost like seeing brake lights on a freeway or something. It's bright red and going into these very shallow streams where they're going to spawn. The females are going to release eggs and the males are going to release sperm. Now, it might feel sad that they're going to spawn and they're going to die in the next couple of days. And bears might come in and feed on them. But at the end of this, it just seemed in some ways a lot of these areas looked like some form of paradise. There would be what called bear kitchens along the edges, so some places where the bears were feeding, and you might see what would be a bear bedroom, and I described that as probably $1 million property on Bear Zillow, right? They're going to feed in this area. They're going to have this view of the stream, and that's going to get them through the winters.
1: Good for the bears, but sad for the salmon?
0: Really, they're living their life in many ways forever. They're going to feed bald eagles. They're going to get into the river system. Some of them are going to get into the trees. So in that way, when you're seeing this, for me, what it makes me think of is what could a place like New England look like if we restored these river systems? And again, we're not just thinking about the systems, we're thinking about the individual fish. Here it might be alewives, it might be Atlantic salmon that could come back into this system. And when they do, it changes everything, including our perceptions. I'll give you one example. We thought we kind of knew what humpbacks did, right? Because when we started studying them, there weren't that many humpbacks on the planet, and they kind of all did the same thing. They did their migration patterns, and they might be influenced a little bit by something, a predator like a killer whale. But then when populations got really large, they started changing their behavior. They started feeding in these enormous aggregations. So we would start seeing them feeding together, and you'd see them almost across the horizon, the way that early colonists described North America at that time. We also saw killer whales coming and starting to feed on the young calves, which sounds brutal to humans that you would see these large predators come in. The humpback moms didn't really know what to do with that at first, but then they started protecting the calves, and male humpbacks would started attacking the killer whales. And not only that, they even started attacking the killer whales when they were going after seals and sea lions. And we think of this as a form of altruism, maybe in animals. So we're seeing them not only protecting what could be their own offspring of their own kind, but protecting other species as well. That just happened in a decade. We started seeing these shifts. And again, that's what makes me excited, is the idea that, sure, I saw this one rare event off the coast of Alaska. What could happen if we could restore that in other places in the Pacific Northwest or to other migratory pathways around the world? We will be surprised and amazed as we see these changes, I'm sure.
1: Our guest in this episode has been Joe Roman. He's author of Eat, Poop, Die: How Animals Make Our World. And if you enjoyed listening today, be sure to watch your feed for a little bit more from Joe Roman right here on Constant Wonder, because this episode actually concludes our season 6. Then we take a 3-week break before season 7 gets underway. And in the break, we're going to bring you some bonus material. 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
15: BBC News with Moira Alderson. Lebanese state media say Israel has carried out airstrikes on the country's south shortly after the Israeli army ordered people to leave about 20 locations. They say three injured people have been pulled from rubble following a strike on the town of Maraka entire district. Iran says that peace in Lebanon must be part of any agreement with the US. Despite further hostilities, both Tehran and Washington are indicating they're close to an accord, as our international editor Jeremy Bowen in Beirut explains.
16: The Iranian foreign minister said it's all going to be done digitally and remotely. We'll see. They're not talking about a peace deal between Iran and the United States. They're talking about a memorandum of understanding that will reopen the Strait of Hormuz, will probably direct some money towards the Iranians of some sort. They will perhaps offer some language the Americans want on their nuclear ambitions. They might say they'd never want a nuclear weapon.
15: The AI developer Anthropic says it's had to cut general access to two of its most advanced models after the Trump administration ordered it to exclude foreign entities from the list over national security concerns. Lily Jamali has this.

0: Trump says the U.S. military has killed the leader of the Tren de Aragua Venezuelan drug cartel in a joint strike carried out with Caracas. He posted a video showing a building being hit from the air and disappearing under a huge cloud of smoke. The strike, which killed Hector Guerrero Flores, known as Nino Guerrero, was carried out earlier this week, according to the U.S. Defense Secretary. Here's Luis Fajardo.
1: El Nino Guerrero had a very long criminal career. Now the U.S. government is saying that in an airstrike, interestingly enough, they say that it was with cooperation of the Venezuelan government, of the Delcy Rodriguez government, they had actually managed to kill him. It is certainly going to be used as a big political victory by the Trump administration in its announced efforts to combat organized crime in Latin America.
0: India's main opposition Congress Party has announced a nationwide protest against alleged irregularities and paper leaks in fiercely competitive national exams involving millions of students. It'll hold four meetings bringing together students and youth organisations. BBC News.
2: 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Stories bring us together, and we hope the stories on the show spark memories and thoughts that you can share with the people you love. On today's episode, we're looking at how stories often feature tricksters who think their way out of problems. And we're going to start with one of the oldest known tricksters in folklore, Anansi the Spider from West Africa. Philadelphia storyteller Charlotte Blake Alston brings us a story where it will take the cleverness of all of Anansi's children to save him from danger. Here's Charlotte with Anansi and his six children.
3: Long ago, back when the earth and the sky were brand new, and all the creatures on the earth lived in peace with one another, there lived in a far corner of the African continent, Anansi the Spider. Now, back when the earth and the sky were brand new, the nighttime was black and long. Now, young creatures had pretty good eyes. They could see right through the darkness to see where they were going. But the older creatures, like Anansi, had to make sure that if they took a trip away from their home, they came back before that sun went down and it got dark. Now, Anansi had six children. Each of Anansi's children had a special gift. The first one was called Sea Trouble. What was his name? He could see trouble when it was happening miles and miles away. The second child of Anansi was called Road Builder. Who? Road Builder. He could take sticks, twigs, mud, pebbles, and build himself a road that went anywhere he wanted. The third child of Anansi was called River Drinker. What was her name? River Drinker. In one gulp, she could hold an entire river in her jaws. The fourth child of Anansi was called Game Skinner. Who?
4: Game Skinner.
3: With his bare hands, he could pull the skin off of a dead animal or a fish in a second. The fifth child of Anansi was called Stone Thrower. Who? It is said he once threw a stone so high, it knocked a star out of its position in the sky. The sixth child of Anansi was called Cushion. Who?
4: Cushion.
3: Everyone in the village loved Cushion because Cushion followed around little children because every now and then they would climb up high in places where they should not have been. And sometimes they would. Aww. Cushion would run under them and they would land on his soft, cushiony belly. Well, one day, Anansi took a trip away from his home, and the sun went down, and it grew dark. But Anansi had not come back

0: trouble. Peered into the darkness. I could see that Anansi was in trouble. Road builder built a road. They followed the road this way and that way, this way and that way. It ended at the river. But still there was no Anansi. Trouble peered down into the water. I could see that Anansi was inside the belly of a fish. River drinker took a big drink. Shoop,
1: and held the river in her jaws.
0: Game Skinner pulled the skin off of that fish, and Anansi came walking out in between the bones. Well, they were about to go home when a hawk came down, picked up Anansi, flew off with him in the sky. Stone thrower got a rock. He threw it. It hit the hawk, and he let go of Anansi. But now Anansi was falling faster and faster down to the earth. Quickly, Cushion ran under him, and Anansi landed on his soft, cushiony belly. Well, they all came back home, and Anansi thought of what his children had done for him. So he decided he wanted to give a gift to the child who helped him the most. So he called upon Yame, Creator. Creator said, when you could not see your way out of darkness, your children provided a light. A gift of light should be given. And right beside Anansi appeared a great round globe of light. This, he said, this is what I will give to the child who helped me the most. So he gathered together everyone in the village and announced what he was going to do. Well, they started to argue about who should get it. Some said, it should go to Trouble. Others said, no, it is Road Builder who did the most to help Anansi. Some of them said, no, it is River Drinker who truly saved him from danger. Others said, it is Game Skinner who saved his father's life. Some said Stone Thrower was the one who should receive the gift. Many said Cushion was the only one who should get it. No one could agree. No one could decide, including Anansi. So he called upon Yame once again. Creator said, this is what I will do. I will take this globe of light and place it high here in the sky, where all can share in its light and be reminded of how all of Anansi's children saved him from danger that day. Now the Ashanti say that we are all Anansi's children. Each one of us has a special gift that we can use to help someone else. And if you go outside sometimes at night and you look up in the sky and you see that round globe of light and it seems to be shining its brightest, you can be sure that somewhere one of Anansi's children is using her gifts or using his gifts to lend someone a helping hand. Maybe that child will be one of you.
2: That was Charlotte Blake Alston with her story, Anansi and His Six Children. Now, strangely, this story reminds me of two people, my brother, Joshua, my younger brother, and Cheryl White, my old babysitter, who, when I was a kid, first introduced me to trickster stories, stories about the little guy getting the extra slice of cake or getting out of the trap or winning the fortune using nothing but his wits and his smarts. That's where I first heard stories of Br'er Rabbit and Anansi and others, all from my babysitter, Cheryl White. And I wondered if I would ever meet someone in real life like the tricksters I heard in those stories. Then, when I was in college, visiting home to do some laundry and get a home-cooked meal, I overheard a conversation between my mom and my little brother Joshua. That's where my brother comes in. My brother's kind of an interesting guy, and at a very young age, he'd gotten pretty busy as a paid guitar player. I mean, like when he was in junior high school, and now he was in high school, and he'd let some of that get away from him to the point that the high school had just sent a notice home that Joshua was about to fail a class or two. And my mom turned to Joshua and said, "That's it. You're too busy. When you're too busy for getting your schoolwork done, you're too busy. I'm grounding you. You're grounded, Joshua." Well, I perked my ears up then. Grounding wasn't something that was in my mother's parenting toolkit. None of us kids had ever been grounded before. So this was getting interesting. There was a little gasp from my brother, but then he spoke. Grounded, he said. Because I'm too busy? Mom, you're way busier than I am. Way, way busier. I'm not busy at all compared to you. And at that, there was a brief silence between them. And then my mother sort of looked thoughtfully out the kitchen window and said, "Yeah, you're right. Maybe I'm grounded." And they both laughed. And that's all that was ever said about it. My brother, it should be said, graduated from high school and now plays guitar for a living. Everybody turned out okay. But I look back on that memory of my brother slipping the trap of getting grounded, using nothing but his wits, as my own real-life trickster tale. It's a fun memory, and I've talked about it a lot. I may have even talked about it on the show. And that's where Charlotte's story took me. Where did the story take you? And who will you take along?

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1: It's a pleasure to be with you on the Appleseed today, and we got more tricksters to share with you. Donna Washington from North Carolina is here to tell us a Br'er Rabbit story called Br'er Rabbit and the Tar Baby. But first, she'll explain a little bit about how Anansi came to America and what happened to him once he got there.
2: Br'er Rabbit is the quintessential trickster in American folklore. Well, African American folklore. He is based on Anansi the spider. Now, Anansi's an African trickster, and when the Africans were taken out of Africa, they were brought here to the Americas. And in South America, they weren't allowed to speak their languages or worship their religions, but they wanted to keep Anansi. So they turned Anansi the spider into a woman. And if you go down into South America in various places, and in Central America, you find stories about a woman named Aunt Nancy. It's Anansi the spider. In America, again, the Africans weren't allowed to speak their languages or worship their religions or tell their stories. They wanted to keep Anansi. They turned him into a rabbit. He is the basis for Br'er Rabbit. Now, Br'er is a shortened form of the word brother. And all of these stories are about one thing. The second you stop thinking, you're going to be in trouble. Now, Br'er Rabbit jumped all over America, got mixed up with the Native American rabbits and Grandma Spider and Coyote and all of the tricksters that came in from all over the world. And somewhere in the 40s, they all got turned into Bugs Bunny. So the next time you see Bugs Bunny, you are in fact seeing a really small piece of Africa. So here is one of my favorite Br'er stories. Now, this story I'm going to tell you is a slightly participatory story. Your first part sounds like this. How do to you? That's your part. All right? I'm going to say how do to you, and you're going to say how do to you back. All righty? So let's practice. How do to you?
3: How do to you?
2: That's beautiful. You guys did a great job. I'm going to say how do to you. You're going to say fine, thank you. And then you're going to say how do back. Are you ready? How do to you?
3: Fine, thank you.
4: How do to you?
2: I'm fine, thank you. That's beautiful. One morning, Br'er Rabbit was just a-bouncing down the road, having himself a good old time. Every time he saw someone, he'd say, how do to you? Fine, thank you. Down the road he'd go, bouncing and bouncing. Saw someone else. Well, how do to you?
3: Fine, thank you.
2: I'm fine, thank you much. He loved that. His favorite thing, checking in with everyone. Now, Br'er Bear and Br'er Fox could have bounced on down the road, talk to everybody. Now, they always had a hankering to eat Br'er Rabbit, mostly just because he kept making a fool out of them. And they saw him bouncing down the road, and they got themselves an idea. Well, actually, Br'er Fox got an idea. Br'er Bear wasn't much on ideas. He just did whatever Br'er Fox was doing. And Br'er Fox says, I think I know how to catch that critter. And Br'er Bear said, yeah, what we gonna do? Br'er Fox said, I'll show you. And he got some tar, some thick, sticky tar, and he put it right there by the side of the road in three great big old globs like a great big old tar snowman. And then while Br'er Bear was looking at it saying, that don't look much like a person, Br'er Fox snatched the hat right off his head. Br'er Bear said, what happened to my head? And Br'er Fox put it on top of the tar baby's head. And while Br'er Bear was trying to figure out what happened to his hat, Br'er Fox reached out and snatched some fur right off of Br'er Bear's butt. And he put it right there underneath the hat. And Br'er Bear was trying to worry about his hat and his butt. When Br'er Fox reached up and grabbed two buttons right off his coat and stuck them in there like they was eyes. And as his coat was falling off and Br'er Bear was very confused, Br'er Fox grabbed his coat and put it on the tar baby and said, now look. And Br'er Bear said, well, that looks much better. Well, the two of them critters hid. Now, I know earlier I was saying how do to y'all was saying how do back, but this time I need y'all not to be so friendly. All right? Br'er Bear watched as Br'er Rabbit bounced on down the road past that tar baby and said, how do to you? And the tar baby didn't say nothing. He stopped. Excuse me. You must not be from round these parts. When someone says how do to you, you're supposed to say how do back. Let's try that again. He turned to the tall baby. How do you? Tall baby didn't say nothing. He said, now, excuse me. That's just rude. When I say how do to you, you're supposed to say how do back. You better do it this time. How do to you? Tall baby didn't say nothing. Brer Rabbit said, I'm going to teach you a thing or two. I'm going to pop you in the nose if you don't say how do to your back. Are you ready? How do to you? Tall baby didn't say nothing. Brer Rabbit hauled off and popped that tall baby right in the face. And his arm got stuck up to his elbow. You better give my arm back. Give it back, I'm going to hit you again. Get my arms back. Get my arms back, I'm going to kick you. Mom, get my other foot back, I'm going to kick you. And then he was wrestling around with that tall baby. He got so stuck, the only thing he could move was his eyeballs. Brer Fox and Brer Bear was laughing so hard, they came out from behind the grassy bushes over there, and they pulled up Brer Rabbit, and they pulled all that tar off of him, and Brer Fox was holding him up, and he said, now what am I going to do with you? And Brer Rabbit was just looking at him, he just smiled. Brer Fox says, I know what I'm going to do with you. I'm going to skin you alive. And Brer Rabbit said, that's all right, my coat gets a little hot sometimes. Skin me alive if you must, but please don't throw me in the briar patch. Brer Fox looked at him. He was trying to scare him. He said, no, I'm not going to skin you alive. I'm going to drop you in a pot of boiling water. Brer Rabbit said, ooh, that's fine, because I'm a little chilly right now. But please don't throw me in the briar patch. Because he was trying to scare him. He said, no, I'm not going to put you in the pot first. No, I'm going to hang you by your neck till you dead. And Brer Rabbit said, well, my feet will surely appreciate that because they get a little sore on the ground and you hanging me up will be lovely, but please don't throw me in the briar patch. Now, Brer Fox was wondering what he was so scared about that briar patch for. And he looked over and he saw it had great big old thorns in it. He thought if he threw Brer Rabbit in there, that rabbit would be cut to shreds. He said, I'm going to throw you in the briar patch. No. And Brer Fox reared back and chucked that rabbit over his head. And that rabbit went tail over feet over tail over feet over tail over feet over ears. Tail over feet over tail over feet over tail over feet over ears. And dropped right in that briar patch. Chunk. And Brer Fox sat there giggling to himself. But he didn't hear nothing. He looked down off in there, and there was Brer Rabbit just dancing around. Brer Fox says, well, how come you ain't caught up? And Brer Rabbit said, I was born in this briar patch. This is exactly where I wanted to be. When you have a problem, best you think your way out of it. Because the second you try to fight your way out of it, your problem will get bigger.
1: That was Donna Washington with a classic, Brer Rabbit and the Tar Baby. And we've actually got another Brer Rabbit story to share. This one from Ohio storyteller Lynn Ford. She calls it The Happy Place. And as you listen, you'll hear some characters and some situations that are a little like the story Donna Washington told us. The Briar Patch even plays a big role in both stories. The two stories are alike in some ways and different in some ways, and that's because of how stories behave. They travel the land from teller to listener, told and told again, and changed a little with each telling until a single story becomes two, and then 10, and then more, all a little alike and a little different. That's one of the magic tricks that stories do. Here's Lynn Ford with The Happy Place on the Appleseed.
5: Thank you. Thank you all. I'm thrilled to share my stories with you, and I do have a lot of them. When I first started telling stories at festivals across the country and now in other places in the world, I asked my husband to time the stories for me. He's my roadie, and now he's retired, so he gets even more work from me. And so he started timing the stories. These were in the early days of my travels. And then he said, I'm not timing anymore. And I thought, okay, I've disturbed him. He's just sick of doing this. And so I said, well, that's all right. Thanks. He said, no, you don't understand. You now have more than 24 hours worth of stories. Nobody wants to hear you run your mouth that long. I think you're good. So I'm grateful that I have the material that I have, but most of it began with me being a listener to folks in my family. They were my favorite storytellers. My daddy, who was in the last graduating classes of the Tuskegee Airmen and was among those whose battle was to integrate the troops here in the United States, was my favorite storyteller. He told all kinds of folk tales, and he could make up a story just like that. And then when you'd ask him to tell it again, because he couldn't remember what he made up just like that, he changed the story. And it was still good. One day he started a story about a character whom he named Niebuhr Du. And it took about two other storytelling sessions for me to realize it was Robin Hood. And he just said his name backwards, Niebuhr Du. And my brother and I cannot remember the rest of those stories. We just remember the beginning. He said, once upon a time, there was a man by the name of Niebuhr Du. And he wasn't like Robin Hood. He didn't steal from the rich and give to the poor. He stole from everybody and kept it for himself. And then he learned a lesson from others, and that changed him into somebody who was perhaps as good as Robin Hood. But we can't remember the story. We would have to make it up. And folks were very good at making up stories in my family, but some of them, well, they just came from hearing stories when they were children, perhaps reading stories, but I think more of the knee-to-knee storytelling in our Afro-Latchan or African-American Appalachian family. And one of them had to do with my favorite character, Rabbit. Now, some folks say Br'er Rabbit. There's also Bro Rabbit, Bruh Rabbit, Bur Rabbit, She Rabbit, He Rabbit, Ms. Rabbit, Ms. Molly, Ms. Hare. We just said Rabbit in my family because there were too many rabbit stories. And Rabbit was on his way home. And you can help him go home by patting on your legs. And he was thinking about his good wife, Miss Molly, and all his children. They called him the Little Rabs. And he loved going home. It was his happy place. So he started singing, going back to my happy place, going home to my happy place. Like fish in the river, like birds in the air, I'm happy in my happy place. And he was so happy he had his head back. Sun was shining on his face. He'd closed his eyes because he knew where he was going. And then he had to stop because he'd run into something. Something fuzzy. And he was kind of scared to open his eyes. Something big and fuzzy. Something big and smelly and fuzzy. He knew who it was. He opened up his eyes. He said, hi, Brother Bear. Bear said, hello, breakfast. Rabbit said, my name's not breakfast. But I know you could change my name to breakfast if you wanted to. And I know I can't run fast enough to get away from you when I'm this close. You could just reach out and grab me by my ears. And that makes me feel so bad because, you see, I was going to my happy place. And now I'm not going to make it to my happy place. And Bear said, what's a happy place? Rabbit asked, Brother Bear, you don't know what a happy place is? Bear said, don't think so. You don't have a happy place? Bear asked, what is it? Rabbit said, oh, it's a place where your heart feels happy. It's a place where your brain starts smiling. It's a place where it seems like the sun is shining down just for you. That's a happy place. Bear said, sounds good. Give me your happy place. Rabbit said, I don't think I understood you. What did you say? Bear said, I said, give me your happy place. Rabbit said, "Man, I can't give you my happy place." He was thinking about his wife and his children and his home. And he said to Bear, "If you want a happy place, you're going to have to find one or make one for yourself." Bear said, "I don't feel like doing that. Give me your happy place." And he held out one big paw, and then he held out the other, and he showed the claws, ding, ding, ding, ding, ding. And he grinned that grin with those big sharp teeth, and he growled, "Give me your happy place." Well, Rabbit knew he wasn't going to give Bear his happy place, his wife, his children, his home. He wasn't going to take him there. But you see, Rabbit was one of those folks that always used his head to get out of trouble, never his fists. And he already had an idea. He said, "I'll take you to a happy place, Brother Bear. You just walk with me and I'll take you to a happy place." And they started walking together, Rabbit and Bear walking. But to make himself feel better, Rabbit started singing. "Gonna find a happy place, gonna find a happy place. Like fish in the river, like birds in the air, I'm happy in my happy place." And Bear started teasing. He said, "Yeah, I guess you need a happy place, 'cause you're the funniest looking thing I've ever seen in my life." You know, sometimes bullies like to tease. He talked about Rabbit's big feet, and Rabbit's long ears, and Rabbit's funny little tail, and Rabbit's funny little teeth, and Rabbit just kept on walking. Didn't pay any attention. Sang his song again. You can sing it too. "Gonna find a happy place, gonna find a happy place. Like fish in the river, like birds in the air, I'm happy in my happy place." And Bear just kept on teasing. And Rabbit just kept on walking and singing. And Bear just kept on teasing. And Rabbit just kept on walking and singing. And Bear just kept on teasing till he had to stop. See, he hadn't been looking where he was going. He was looking at that rabbit and talking about him terribly. And he had walked himself right into a blackberry patch. A briar patch with all kinds of thorns amongst the leaves. And he was stuck in those thorns. He'd walked right in there. But in the meantime, Rabbit had walked right through the briar patch, 'cause rabbits know about briar patches, and come out on the other side. And there was Bear. He tried to move his paw. Ow. Tried to move his ear. Ow. Tried to move his foot. Ow. Rabbit looked at him and said, "Brother Bear, what's wrong?" Bear said, "I'm stuck." Rabbit asked, "Can you get free?" Brother Bear said, "No." Rabbit asked, "Are you sure?" Bear said, "Ow. Yeah, I'm sure." Rabbit said, "Well, good. Then this must be a happy place for me, 'cause my heart is happy, my brain is smiling, I feel like the sun is shining down just for me, and now I am going to my real happy place. You figure out how to get yourself out of this trouble all by yourself. Bye," said Rabbit, and he made his way home, happy as he could be. You see, sometimes you bump into trouble. Sometimes you walk right into trouble. Sometimes it's just waiting for you no matter what you do. But if you keep your head, you use your brain, you feel your heart, and you keep on trying, you'll get to your happy place. And everybody needs a little happy place. That's the end of that story.
1: Lynn Ford with The Happy Place. Have you ever had to use your wits to get out of a tough situation? Have you ever had a group of friends or family members, like Anansi's children, who banded together to help you out? And once trouble has passed, where do you go to find your happy place? I bet there are stories there. We want to thank Charlotte Blake Alston, Donna Washington, and Lynn Ford for bringing us their folk tales today. You've listened to their stories. Now it's time to share some of your own. 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
8: Hi, Wonder Kids. It's Paige. If you have a pet, you know that sometimes pets need to go to the doctor. An animal doctor is called a veterinarian, or vet, and vets are able to help animals when they're sick or hurt. It might be easy to picture a veterinarian taking care of pets like dogs or cats, but can you imagine a vet that cares for wild animals in far-off places? Animals like gorillas, elephants, and hippos sometimes need help from animal doctors, too. And for jobs like that, we need special veterinarians that are trained to take care of amazing wildlife. Today, we're going to hear from one of those special wildlife veterinarians, Dr. Gladys Kalema Zikusoka. Let me tell you, it's not the easiest job. For example, one of the first tasks Dr. Gladys was given as a wildlife veterinarian was to move 2 elephants.
9: And of course, in vet school, you're not taught how to move elephants.
8: How would you try to move 2 elephants? You certainly can't just pick them up. Luckily, Dr. Gladys had some other wildlife veterinarians there to help her learn the plan. To move an elephant, you have to shoot the elephant with a sleeping dart, then make sure he's on his side, then use a rope to pull him into a truck. After that, you give the elephant a different medicine so he wakes up. And then you run away so you're not squished. Phew, that sounds like a lot of work.
9: And once he's standing up and his trunk is hanging out of the shipping container, then you know that he's fine and they'll make it to the other side without any problem.
8: When one of the elephants was asleep, Dr. Gladys was told to take some blood from his ear to do a blood test to make sure that the elephant was healthy.
9: I was able to draw blood because their ear veins are huge, So that was very confidence building for someone like me who's just fresh out of vet school. But what happens is the elephant, after 45 minutes, puts his head up.
8: Oh no! The elephant woke up before she was ready.
9: So luckily, the animal capture expert was on my elephant and he was able to hold the elephant's head down with a few other people, and everybody was staring at me to do something about it. So I had to quickly look into the box and found the drug that would make the elephant sleep again, and I put it into the ear vein, and he went back to sleep again peacefully. And I was so relieved about that, because if he had walked away in front of everyone, I'd be so embarrassed.
8: Dr. Gladys and other wildlife experts were able to take the elephants to Queen Elizabeth National Park, where they were able to live happy and healthy. Darting and moving elephants is a pretty big adventure, but it's what Dr. Gladys is used to as a wildlife veterinarian. Even though Dr. Gladys mostly works with animals, she also has to work with people to teach them how to help animals. When Dr. Gladys was in high school, she always loved animals, so she started the wildlife club at her school. She brought a group of kids to a nearby national park, and they had a wonderful time seeing the animals.
9: But the only sad thing about it was that there were no predators. There were no lions, no leopards. And they told me it's because of the heavy poaching in the area. The predators have been killed.
8: Poaching is when animals are hunted illegally.
9: So it meant that we could go on walking safaris without fear of being attacked by a lion or a leopard. But it made me feel like maybe I should become a wildlife vet to help to restore Uganda to its former glory. And I just felt that I could play a significant role in bringing this wildlife back by becoming not only a veterinarian, but a wildlife veterinarian.
8: So that's what she did. Dr. Gladys studied hard to become a veterinarian and then moved home to Uganda to become a special wildlife vet. She did a lot to help animals, like darting the elephants we talked about earlier. But it was also Dr. Gladys's job to keep humans healthy in their interactions with animals. One problem she faced was an anthrax outbreak, which is a dangerous bacteria that can kill both humans and animals. Anthrax can be spread when humans hunt and eat animals that have the disease. So it was important that Dr. Gladys spread the word.
9: We've had a couple of anthrax outbreaks in Queen Elizabeth National Park. And what happens is the hippos were always dying from Shambura Gorge, which has a river. And the hippos die, and then some people were eating those hippos because people like to eat hippos. You know, one hippo can feed a whole village. It's a huge animal. And people were picking up anthrax. And in the very first outbreak, we lost over 300 hippos and over 200 people who ate them got sick, and 6 people died from eating infected hippo meat. But then when another outbreak occurred 6 years later, we were able to lead the effort to stop people eating infected hippo meat.
8: Dr. Gladys and other healthcare workers educated people about the dangers of eating meat from unknown sources. It worked!
9: People didn't eat hippo meat, so hardly anyone got sick and no one died.
8: Because Dr. Gladys taught people about the dangers of eating sick hippos, she was able to help whole communities, once again showing how human health and animal health are linked together. As Dr. Gladys continued working with humans and wildlife in Uganda, she focused on one animal in particular, the gorilla.
9: The first time I saw a mountain gorilla, it was really amazing because I've been wanting to see them for a number of years. It was a steep hike going up the hill. You normally, we had to go with a walking stick. But when, as we approached the gorillas, the ranger kind of said, they're here. And I could smell something, a pungent smell, which was different, you know, like somebody with BO or something like that, you know, body odor. They're like, yeah, that's when we're right next to the gorillas now. So everyone has to put aside their walking sticks. You're not allowed to take water or anything to eat or drink. And so then we started approaching them, and within 5 minutes, 5 to 10 minutes, we had reached them.
8: How would you feel going up to a gorilla? Excited? Nervous? Maybe both?
9: I was a little bit nervous, but when I saw that he was relaxed and that rangers I was with were also relaxed, then I also relaxed. And I just couldn't believe that at 5 meters, he wasn't nervous at all, and he was just staring at us. So I looked into his eyes, and I felt a very deep connection. Their eyes are so similar to us, so I feel like I'm staring into a species that is very connected to us. I could see that we share over 98% genetic material, because I really feel like we're recognizing each other very quickly. So it's really amazing. I can see a huge resemblance when I stare in a gorilla's eyes. It's a very emotional experience.
8: Gorillas are amazing animals, and Dr. Gladys was happy to be working with them in the Bwindi National Park. The Bwindi National Park is home to mountain gorillas, elephants, and monkeys, and is a special and unique place in Uganda.
9: When I finally got a chance to go there, it was truly amazing. We drove for a very long time, 10 hours eventually. And when I got there, I felt like I'd reached the ends of the earth, because we arrived in the evening and the mist was rising. It was very beautiful. But I did feel like I'd come to the ends of the earth. I'd never been to somewhere so remote. And I myself was put in a very remote mud hut on top of the hill, which freaked me out because I'd never stayed in a mud hut by myself. But after about 2 nights, I loved it. It was very nice.
8: Bwindi wasn't always a national park. In fact, for a long time, people would cut down trees in Bwindi and hunt the animals there. While some people thought this was a good thing because then the humans had animals to eat and wood to build things, this hunting was hurting the animals and the environment. Then, without enough trees to filter out pollutants, there wasn't enough clean water and healthy land for the people to farm. Windy needed help.
9: Once the head of the national parks realized that we have mountain gorillas, also in Windy Forest there's chimpanzees and forest elephants and over 4 species of monkeys. It's a very important place with many important species. He lobbied to the president to create a national park, and the national park was created. And that meant that no one could cut trees anymore. And that meant that, you know, the forest stopped being destroyed and it could provide enough water for people and stabilize the climate. So it was very important that Windy becomes a national park so that people are not allowed to cut trees and the gorillas and other species can be protected.
8: When Windy became a national park, some people in Uganda were upset that they couldn't cut down trees or hunt the animals in the forest anymore. But Dr. Gladys and other national park workers knew that once the forest was healthy, everyone would benefit. Soon, the farmers were able to grow food with the clean water and the healthy environment. In addition to farming, they were able to make money by doing something new, taking people to meet the gorillas.
9: Visiting the mountain gorillas is something that a lot of people are willing to pay a lot of money for because it's such an incredibly amazing experience. It's a spiritual experience. And so that has enabled the mountain gorillas to survive and thrive and to people to coexist with them because they realize that they're helping to lift them out of poverty.
8: Gorilla tours are good for the gorillas and the humans that live near them, but not if the gorillas are getting sick from the human visitors. Dr. Gladys realized that she needed to help people understand the importance of keeping humans and gorillas safe from diseases.
9: You're not allowed to visit the gorillas if you're showing signs of sickness. People have to be healthy before they see gorillas. And people, if you have a cough or cold or flu, you're not allowed to visit the gorillas.
8: Thanks to Dr. Gladys, people near the gorillas are determined to keep the gorillas healthy. And it shows. The number of gorillas living in Bwindi National Park keeps going up. When Dr. Gladys first started working at Bwindi in 1994, there were only about 650 mountain gorillas. In 2018, there were 1,063 gorillas, with even more today because they keep having babies. The gorilla population of Bwindi has almost doubled, which is absolutely amazing. Dr. Gladys is able to help lots of animals and humans in Uganda, and doing so makes her feel a deep sense of purpose and happiness.
9: I feel like it's a calling from God to continue to, you know, make the world a better place in the role that He's given me, you know, looking after the wildlife and making sure that people are coexisting with the wildlife. And so it's almost like finding your purpose in life and following it.
8: Being a wildlife veterinarian is a big job, but Dr. Gladys does the hard work needed to care for animals and humans, making sure that all living things in Uganda can be happy and healthy.

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1: We're so glad you've joined us for an hour of storytelling, and we've got one last story for our time today. The story is called The Barking Mouse. It's an English adaptation of a Spanish folktale, and this version is told by the South Carolina storyteller, Tim Lowry. Here's Tim.
7: Once upon a time, there was a Papa Mouse, a Mama Mouse, a little girl mouse, and a tiny little boy mouse. They lived in a hole in the corner of the room right at the bottom of the wall. And across from that hole on the other side of the floor was a big round table with four chairs. And that's where the family who lived in the big house, the hacienda, ate their supper. Being a Spanish family, they ate the most delicious Spanish food. Tacos, frijoles, pico de gallo, guacamole. And sometimes crumbs would fall from the table and land on the floor, and then the mice would run right across the floor. They would snatch up the crumbs and then run back, and inside the little hole at the bottom of the wall where they lived, they would enjoy their snack. But the mice were always in a big hurry when they ran out into the middle of the room to snatch crumbs, because sleeping on a big round rug right in the center of the floor was Señor Gato, the cat. And Señor Gato did not like to eat tacos or frijoles or pico de gallo. He only wanted to eat mice. Sometimes a little dash of hot sauce, but only mice. One day, little girl mouse and the little boy mouse peeped out of the hole at the bottom of the wall, and as they looked across the floor, they saw the most delicious crumbs. And they started dancing around saying, "Ooh, chocolate, chocolate." Chocolate cake crumbs. But they were afraid to run out and get them because of Señor Gato sleeping there on his big round rug. The little boy mouse said he knew how to get past Señor Gato. If you minded your manners and said please, he would let you go by. So the little boy mouse walked out onto the big round rug. He looked at the sleeping cat and he said, "Señor Gato."
6: The cat opened up his big green eyes. He flashed his long, sharp claws. And the little boy mouse said, "Por favor, please." But Señor Gato doesn't know por favor means please, and he tried to eat the little boy mouse. "Oh, adios." He ran home. The little girl mouse said, "No, no, no, no, no, no. That's not how you get past Señor Gato. You cannot say please. He does not know how to mind his manners. But if you give him 3 chances, he will do the right thing. You know, like when the mamacita says 1, 2, and if you don't do the right thing before she says 3, pow, ay, ay, ay."
7: So the little girl mouse walked out onto the rug. She stood in front of the sleeping cat and she said, "Señor Gato."
6: The cat opened up his big green eyes. He flashed his long, sharp claws. And the little girl mouse gave him 3 chances to think about doing the right thing.
8: 1, 2, 3.
7: But Señor Gato doesn't know that's 3 chances, and he tried to eat the little girl mouse.
8: "Oh, adios."
7: She ran home. The Papa Mouse said, "No, no, no, no, no, no. You cannot give Señor Gato 1, 2, 3 chances. He does not know how to count. He is loco. He is crazy. You have to be fuerte, very strong. I'm going out there and tell Señor Gato to let us go by and get the chocolate. If he says no, I will punch him in his nose."
6: And so Papa Mouse walked out onto the rug. He looked at the sleeping cat and he said, "Señor Gato." The cat opened up his big green eyes. He flashed those long, sharp claws.
7: And Papa Mouse shook his fist at the cat and said, and the cat tried to eat him too.
8: "Adios."
7: Now the Mama Mouse had been watching all of this. And she said to the Papa Mouse,
8: "Stand behind me."
7: She said to the little girl mouse,
8: "Get behind your papa."
7: She said to the boy mouse,
8: "Get into the back of the line. Everyone stay together and follow me. I am not afraid of Señor Gato. I will get us the chocolate."
7: And the Mama Mouse walked out onto the rug with all of her family trailing along behind her. She looked at the sleeping cat and she said,
8: "Señor Gato."
6: When he opened up his big green eyes, she did not say, "Por favor, please." When he flashed his long, sharp claws, she did not count 1, 2, 3. She was just a little Mama Mouse. She was not fuerte, big and strong. Instead, she looked right into the cat's face and said, The cat was so shocked to see a mouse barking like a dog that he jumped off the rug and ran right out of the room. And then the mama turned to her children and said,
8: "See there? It is useful to know a second language."
7: They ran across the floor, snatched up the chocolate, and that was the end of that.

That was The Barking Mouse, told by Tim Lowry. It's been wonderful having you with us for today's stories. If you're looking for more stories like the ones you heard today, listen to Constant Wonder Kids and the Appleseed Podcast, wherever you get your podcasts, Apple, YouTube, Spotify, or on the BYU Radio app. I'm your host, Sam Payne, and thanks for joining us for an hour of storytelling.

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7: BBC News with Moira Alderson. Lebanese state media say Israel has carried out airstrikes on the country's south shortly after the Israeli army ordered people to leave about 20 locations. They say three injured people have been pulled from rubble following a strike on the town of Maraka in Tyre district. Charlotte Gallagher is in Jerusalem.
8: A few hours ago, Israel issued a warning to residents in southern Lebanon, telling them to evacuate their homes from about 20 different areas, saying they were going to hit Hezbollah targets because they said they weren't observing the ceasefire. So far, at least three people wounded, but that information is still coming in at this point, and the situation could obviously change. I mean, it's important to say that Israel have not been included in these peace talks. It's been between the US and Iran, but we know that Donald Trump has been in conversation with Benjamin Netanyahu.
7: The AI developer Anthropic says it's hard to cut general access to two of its most advanced models after the Trump administration ordered it to exclude foreign entities from the list of over national security concerns. Anthropic says the authorities may have become aware of a method of bypassing Fable 5 using manipulative prompts, as Will Chalk explains.
9: It can essentially run its own team of AI bots underneath it, and it can run them over long periods of time with little to no human insight. And that's why Anthropic had been hesitant to release it. They said they tested it and it was scarily good at finding and exploiting problems with security systems. So Anthropic's solution was to essentially limit their own software, so add in security blocks. But then just days after its release, the Trump administration ordered for it to be taken down for, and I quote, all foreign

0: This did not come before Congress. This is unlawful.
1: President Trump says the U.S. military's killed the leader of the Tren de Aragua Venezuelan drug cartel in a joint strike carried out with Caracas. Alongside the message, Mr. Trump posted a video showing a building being hit from the air and disappearing under a huge cloud of smoke. The strike, which killed Hector Guerrero Flores, known as Nino Guerrero, was carried out earlier this week. BBC News.
2: Today on In Good Faith, we're doing one of our favorite episodes, which are panel discussions where we get to invite people from the community in and share their experiences. I always learn from these, and I got to get some people today that I'm really excited to hear from. I'm going to briefly introduce everyone. Preetha Lal is a mom, a homemaker, a systems thinker, a writer, a podcaster, and is currently pursuing certification towards becoming a life coach. And she's lived in Springville, Utah for over two decades. Preetha, thank you so much for coming in today.
3: It's wonderful to be here. Thank you.
2: Mesa Kerge, a mother of four, a grandmother to two, and she mentioned today two and a half now, used to teach math at Salt Lake Community College for 15 years. She sits on the Holiday Interfaith Council in the Salt Lake Valley, as well as manages and runs the Islamic Speakers Bureau. She volunteers her time teaching and for 10 years was at the women's prison teaching and helping local refugees.
4: Thank you for having me today.
2: Pastor Luke Miller moved to the community from South Carolina. He is the pastor at the Living Water Mennonite Church and Christian Ministry, and they've got a brand new church in Provo, Utah, that if you're in town, you should go see. It's a beautiful building. Pastor Miller, thank you so much.
5: It's good to be here.
2: Trevin Hatch is the Anthropology, Ancient Near East, Middle East, and Religious Studies Specialist at the Lee Library here at Brigham Young University. He's an author of several books. One is A Stranger in Jerusalem, Seeing Jesus as a Jew, and co-edited with Leonard Greenspoon, the Jewish Studies Chair at Creighton University, the volume The Learning of the Jews, What Latter-day Saints Can Learn from Jewish Religious Experience. Trevin, thanks for making time.
6: Happy to be here.
2: So one of the things I wonder about, our topic today is avoiding us versus them. Especially in faith. We're hopefully not going to get into politics today. That tends to creep around the edges of almost everything. But I wonder if each of you would maybe just take a minute and tell me if you've experienced that. Maybe what causes us versus them? Have you seen it in maybe in your own congregation or the community or in the nation?
5: Yeah, I guess for myself, as I think about the way that we have been created, as God has created us as in His image, which essentially means that we are people of choice. And so I think it's very important that we respect each other from that standpoint. No, we don't always believe the same. We don't always practice things the same. But because we are part of God's creation, He takes glory in His creation. And so because of that, I can respect other people because of who they are, not necessarily because of what they believe.
3: In terms of us versus them, your question, I think the reason we get into that zone is because innately we're different. We look different on the outside. Intrinsically, we are not, but on the outside, we appear to be. Whether it's the way we dress or the way we are, the way we behave, the choices we make. And so given individually, we are very used to our own universe. When we see something that is unfamiliar, just coming from a systems thinker's perspective, change is hard. And to accept that change innately is also hard. And so just to answer your question of why we face it, and given I'm from India, land of diversity in every way, shape, and form, that is, I think, primarily the reason is because we focus on the differences we have because they are just more visual than what we have in common that's more internal.
7: I don't feel like I personally have a them versus us mentality, even though I do look different. I wear a scarf in public, and so people might feel I'm very different. But I choose to act like I'm not, and eventually people accept me for who I am and realize we are not different.
6: So I'll mention without getting too nerdy, I jotted a few notes to trigger my memory, but one of the names I jotted down was Vamik Volkan. He's one of my favorite scholars to read, and he's a political psychologist and a four-time Nobel Peace Prize nominee.

0: and he writes, he's written books for 40 years on regional conflicts. Mm. And one of the books he wrote was called The Need to Have Enemies and Allies. There's a psychological need that we, as individuals or communities, without even realizing it, we size each other up and we say, oh, that's the other person. And he talks a lot about the reason why he was a Nobel Peace Prize nominee is because he's dealing with communities like the Greeks and Turkish people, or Israelis and Palestinians, Portuguese and Spanish, all these different communities that have had conflict. And it's usually with their neighbors.
1: I always thought that people would have the enemy be the one they don't really know. I didn't think it would be your neighbor, but someone that you're ignorant about. And that's why I like to teach people, so that there wouldn't be that fear or...
0: Yeah, that's certainly there. And I think some of the issues he brings up are people like Sunnis and Shiites, or I tell my students, who's writing critical literature about Latter-day Saints? It's not Buddhists. It's people like evangelical Christians, where we share the same space geographically and ideologically. So there's certainly people that we're very unfamiliar with. If they come into our space and we get nervous, yeah, I think both are true.
2: Huh. So I am from a community that is known, like if you ask about the Latter-day Saint community, yes, they send out missionaries and try to convert the world. And that almost sets up an us versus them. I think everyone wants to share what's important to them, but are there ways that we do that better so that it is sharing rather than I intend for you to change what you do and do it more like me? Have you seen how that can work?
3: So as people, we're very relational, and I think we serve a relational God. So I think it goes a long way when we can come not prejudge somebody before we actually get to know them, and we actually build relationship with them in a way that is actually God-honoring, in a way that actually makes them feel like they have value. Because when we come at people and try to cut down their core beliefs or cut down who they are, it just closes a door for that conversation to flow and actually learn from each other.
2: Mm.
4: I have several experiences around this, but they all stem into one thing. I have been fortunate to have many missionaries come to our door. And when I've opened the door, I've said I've been a student at the Y here. I follow my own faith. And the moment we started talking and I said, I know why you're here and I really love and appreciate what you're doing. First of all, if it's summer, then you're going to have a drink. Secondly, I'm going to send a picture to your mom. This was before they could contact their moms more than on Mother's Day. And what is interesting is they were just so receptive and they wanted to know what I'm doing. And I wanted to know where they're from. And it was a very easy conversation, and precisely what you said, Steve, because no one was trying to impose anything on one another. We were just trying to connect relationally, like Pastor Luke said. So, yeah, if you connect to the basic goodness in an individual, everything else just falls in place.
1: In my faith, we don't have, per se, going on a mission. But the word for a missionary in Islam is called dawah. Dawah means an invitation. So we like to invite people to learn and understand our faith, but not necessarily forced to convert, or that's not the goal. Let's put it that way. So if they were inspired and they want to join, we're happy to receive them. But if they don't, we're very happy to accept them and respect them for their choices and their lifestyle.
2: Yeah, and I have to say that in Salt Lake City, I've been invited to iftar meals during Ramadan. And by the way, thank you for the sacrifice you're making to do this while you're fasting during these days.
1: It's no problem. We're used to it.
2: Okay. And also, I've been very welcomed after Pastor Luke Miller was a guest on the show previously. But after that interview, my wife and I realized how close we lived to where you were meeting as you were building the church, but meeting in the house. And so we felt so welcome when we arrived to attend services and really appreciated that. And then we came to a potluck, and what we had was applesauce because my wife makes it. And the first thing the lady said was, did you know that's a Mennonite thing? We always have applesauce. And the welcome that I got was, it was, I think, perfectly done. Well done. We just felt so happy being there.
3: Oh, praise God. That's how we want people to feel. I think that's how we all should feel when we come into each other's presence.
2: You mentioned the scarf, Mesa, wearing one. And there was an imam who we spoke with last year who said that someone that he knew, a woman had been on a bus, and someone just walked up to this lady who was wearing the scarf, the attire, and said, forgive me, but said, you live in the U.S., you don't have to do that. Which just has all kinds of assumptions. And of course, the lady knew that. But that leads me to my question. Are there things in your faith that are obvious? Like you mentioned, Pritha, we size each other up sometimes in an instant by the first thing we see or hear. How do we avoid that? What is it like when, because of the way you talk or what you wear, it's obvious to people you are of a particular faith?
1: It's unavoidable, honestly. It happens all the time. I wonder what that lady told him, but had he told me that, I would have said, exactly, we live in the U.S. and we have the freedom to practice our faith and to choose to wear a scarf, whereas if you're in Paris, in France, where they've banned the scarf, I don't know, people felt like it was an attack on other people's faiths. I don't know why in Paris they have an issue with others practicing their faiths, but that's the whole point in the U.S., right?
2: Yes.
1: We have the freedom to practice your faith. And the beauty in the U.S., anybody who is wearing a scarf, you can be assured it's by choice. They're not being forced to do it. They want to do it.
0: One of the discussions I have with my tour groups, occasionally I'll take a tour group to Israel, and the very first day on the bus, because I've had this experience where we go throughout 2 weeks and somebody will almost always say, or their facial expression, or they'll do something where they're expressing rejection or I don't like this, this seems dark or something like that. And I'll say, what you're really saying is, we have the truth, this is God, and then everything else is either of men, or worse, it's of Satan. That's the implication.
2: Oh, boy.
0: That's not a place you want to be in. And when I say that, people, they nod their heads. They shake their heads, and they nod, and they say they're in agreement. But inevitably, somebody will see some Orthodox Jews with the black hat types with all of the clothes on, and they'll say, I thought Jesus did away with all this religious minutia. And as a Jewish studies scholar, my ears perk up, and I say, well, did Jesus really say this? What are they doing? Did Jews know that Jesus said that? It's a little more nuanced, and they're following God the way they think they should follow God. But that's an example from when we travel, and I thought of Mark Twain.
2: Yes.
0: Travel is fatal to prejudice. Think of that every time I take folks over there.
2: I'm wondering if you've seen things change over time, any of you, in people knowing more, tending to know more and be more open to interacting with people of other faiths. Have you seen that happen or not happen?
3: I think I have seen that, and people are more exposed to other cultures and other religions and other people, other ways of believing or thinking, because we often interpret life through our experience.
2: Yeah.
3: We've had a certain number of experiences in our life, and we see somebody else doing something different than what we would do it. We often judge them through that, our life experience and our studies, and what we, instead of actually always going, just going over them, asking them a question. So tell me about your faith or why you're doing this. And I think we too often miss a lot of opportunities in actually building bridges or actually speaking into the lives of other people, because we're too quick just to be judgmental and say, that's not where I am.
2: I think you brought up a real key, which is willingness to be curious and ask questions. I think sometimes we don't, out of fear, I don't want to say the wrong thing. Will I offend someone? And for instance, Mennonites sometimes are recognized by their dress. How does it feel to you if someone says, can you tell me why this is the tradition?
3: Oh, I'm more than glad to open that conversation or continue on with that conversation. It is something that we face. I know we don't necessarily fit in mainstream society. Especially our sisters look different. But we also recognize and appreciate the freedom that we have to practice our beliefs. And as we look at scripture, as we look at the Bible, to us, we see that the principle of modesty. So the way we dress is not necessarily based off of what the latest trends are is based off the Word of God. And we recognize with that that there are a lot of different ways of practice. And so this is one way that we feel is God-honoring. And then we appreciate when people ask those questions instead of just assuming we're some radical this or that. We just love Jesus and we follow the Word.
1: I so agree with you. I run the Speakers Bureau, and my neighbors invited me 10 years after living in that neighborhood, and I'm really very active in my neighborhood. And they asked me to do a presentation on Islam, and at the end of the presentation, we had Q&A. I got over 100 questions on little nuances and things, and I just looked at them. I said, I'm happy you came out of your shell and asked, but we go on hikes all the time, and you've never asked these questions. They're like, oh, we don't want to be rude. I'm like, no, please be rude. It's not rude. Just ask the questions. We're happy to share. Go ahead.
4: I completely think in the 25 years that I've been in this valley, I've been in Springville for 23 of those 25 years, there's been a huge change. The vending machine selling Coke in BYU. I graduated in 2000. No vending machine selling Coke in BYU. But the point is, my little girl, for the last 10 years, actually, no, for the last 8 years, she makes these little lamps during Diwali, which is our Hindu festival of light. And she would give it to a couple of her friends, maybe one of her teachers. Now, it has grown to the point where she gives it to many more of her teachers and several of her friends. And they all not just receive it with so much grace and love, but they light it on Diwali because they ask me, Preetha, when are you going to light it? So we light it. They light it that night. They send me pictures. But moving on further, there are other friends who make their own lamps, get their own little candles, and they're not of the Hindu faith. So what that tells me is communication has helped immensely. And we have been able to create a safe space where people can ask those 100 questions, like Mesa said.
2: And that the representation of spiritual light is common.
4: Precisely. And when you talk about the seven virgins with the lights, when they go to the bridegroom, lamps, yes. My favorite LDS painting. And what Pastor Luke mentioned, the experience. COVID itself, for all the bad things it has done, it has also drawn people closer at a very deep level of knowing what is important. And while we were all home in our separate places across the world, we fell back on certain things. And as it's all filtering out, I personally find I can connect to more people because we've been through a bad time together. And that bound us in its own a deeper way. So I completely concur on that experience thing. It's a huge thing.
2: Yeah, common suffering can bind people. That's why family vacations make us closer.
4: Yes. Because it's all not all pretty and positive all the time.
1: I prefer to bind over a good meal.
2: There's a key.
0: From my perspective of someone, as an insider here in the Latter-day Saint Utah culture, I've been pleasantly surprised just even a week ago when we had Holy Week. And for decades, and even more than a century, Latter-day Saints haven't done anything or very little with Holy Week, last week of Jesus' life and all those symbols. But Dr. Eric Huntsman is the director of the BYU Jerusalem Center, and he and I wrote this book recently on Holy Week. And we weren't sure. What we wanted to do is to help Latter-day Saints feel more a deeper connection with this week, because historically we've pushed everything away that was remotely Catholic. The symbols, Lent, Holy Week, Palm Sunday, Good Friday, we just pushed all that away. And we just cruise through the week, have an Easter egg hunt, go to grandma's house for a meal. And that's the extent of it for many families. So we decided to put this book together where we give the different events that happen with Jesus each day, and then we give a little scholarship. But the section that people seem to really like is the small section on Christian traditions, how Christians have traditionally celebrated or observed this particular day. And it's gotten so much, not the book, but these ideas where we, podcasters and people, even the general authorities of the church in their general conference last week were mentioning this left and right and this groundswell where people were excited. And I had my own congregation say, hey, why don't you do your, I do a little Holy Week Last Supper meal is what I call it for my family. And they said, why don't you do it with our congregation? We had 200 people show up and we had people coming and making Ukrainian eggs, decorative eggs that have certain symbols and certain meanings and pretzels that have a certain Christian meaning, hot cross buns, Lazarus cakes, all this different food. And we invited a local Catholic woman who has a Master's of Divinity to talk about the Stations of the Cross and Advent or Lent, and people are loving it. And so I'm thinking, okay, this is good. In fact, it got so popular that a few people in the media were asking, what's the motive here? 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So then I had to comment, it's like, this is what I think is happening, and I'm really pleasantly surprised about how we are not so scared of other people's traditions.
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9: 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Welcome back to In Good Faith. Today is a panel discussion about us versus them thinking. This is not a how-to, this is a how-not-to. And our guests today are Preetha Lal, Mesa Kerge, Pastor Luke Miller, and Trevin Hatch. Thank you again all for being here. And I'm wondering, the whole idea of minority, majority, any place you live, you're going to religiously, faith-speaking, in most places, not completely homogenous. And I wonder if, especially some of you who have been in, or maybe we all have been in a position where we were in the minority, how you relate to the majority faith. And then if you've been in the majority, how have you related to those in the minority? Any thoughts or stories on that?
1: I would like to take this one. I remember in the Interfaith Council, somebody would complain and say, it sucks to be a minority in Utah. And I look at him and I say, you know what? It's awesome being a minority in Utah. It just sucks to be a minority, period. And you just haven't experienced it before. I've experienced it almost everywhere I've gone. And so I find it refreshing being a minority in Utah compared to other states, let alone other countries. So it's all relative.
4: I love this concept of minority-majority simply because it's all relative, to take on from what Mesa said. I haven't talked too much about my faith, but I am a Hindu. But within the Hinduism, I follow the Ramakrishna Vivekananda philosophy of Vedanta that we talked about, Steve, when we last talked. And what it is it talks to the divinity that is potentially alive in every human being, irrespective of who you are. And you spend your life trying to manifest that divinity through actions, through your work, etc. So with this premise, I grew up in Kuwait. We were a minority there. This is an Islamic state. The five times the mosque next door would have the azan come on, my mom, she gave me the most beautiful analogy. She goes, there was a five times you can think of God too. So it was never bothersome.
2: You're allowed to think of God.
4: Imagine that, right? And if it came on, it was never bothersome because my mom said, what a beautiful discipline is that. So that was, and then I went back to India. India is very diverse. We have various faiths existing in different ways. And then I come here after I got married. Again, I go to BYU. Again, I'm a minority here. But this is where I wanted to talk about the concept of fitting in and belonging. Mm. Sometimes you don't necessarily have to fit in. I'm sitting across this table. I'm wearing a sari, a bindi. I may not fit in, but do I belong? Heck yes, I do. Yeah. Because we're talking about similar things. And what I've found in my 52 years is that we belong more than we think we do. Because since we're always worried about fitting in, we don't go a little bit deeper and think what we do belong. If we can extend that belongingness to another person and make them feel that they belong too, it's very mutual. I've had young women from the Relief Society come into my home and we've had a night of Indian food and attire. They've put on my clothes and taken pictures. Did we fit in? Maybe not, but did we belong? Forever.
1: Mm. This is why I love, love, love that the U.S., I don't know, is it logo or philosophy that used to be we are a melting pot has changed to a tossed salad. So
4: I love that.
1: That's what they teach now in schools, that the U.S. is a tossed salad. Mm-hmm. We are different, mm-hmm. but it takes those differences to make something delicious.
4: Correct.
1: So we don't want to be always blah, the same thing every day. Mm-hmm. You want to have...
4: You have the variety.
1: You have to
4: and
1: have
4: that's
1: the variety.
4: That where India, that's where I come from. So it's kind of part of who I am. But I find that refreshing when you can speak to that and receive that.
2: And I've loved stories I've heard from people from India who said, during Ramadan, we sent these certain foods over to our neighbors.
4: Exactly.
2: During our festival, they made our traditional foods and sent their kids over with
4: them. It's so seamless. It is so seamless. Diwali, Eid, it's all seamless. Just a reason to celebrate. Mm. We celebrate every month because there is some faith celebrating something, so we are celebrating. So, yeah.
3: I think being a minority is actually good for a person, and everybody should experience it sometime, because what it does, it brings us often brings us where we actually start asking questions. When we're the majority, we can just go with the flow, and when our leaders say to this, it's pretty easy just to... That's just what's accepted, so that you just do it. When you're a minority and you don't go with the flow, you have to often think a little bit deeper, maybe, and say, like, why? So why am I where I am? Why do I believe what I believe? Yeah. And is there purpose and meaning?
1: Because people ask you a lot of questions,
3: yeah, that's right?
1: So you have to know your faith to answer
3: people's questions. You have to be ready to answer those questions. So it actually is good for our faith. That way, in our quest for truth, that as we're approached with things that are different than what we believe or different than how we would practice it, we actually look at those things and say, is that what God wants for me? Is that truth? I often tell people that it doesn't really matter what you... A lot of people say, well, I believe it, so it must be true. That's not necessarily true. Truth is truth, and we choose to believe it or we choose not to believe it. And we're on this quest to understand God and understand truth, and God is truth. So it doesn't always matter what a person believes as much as that he's seeking God God is open to God to allow God to show him truth so that we actually can follow him. So in a lot of ways, minorities, it's a blessing to be a minority. Jesus gives us this concept of the broad way and the narrow way. And he's very clear, there's only a few that will find it. The broad way leads to destruction. The narrow way leads to life everlasting. And there again, we come to that place in our lives, we need to come to a place in our lives where we're wrestling with truth and we're wrestling with what's right and what's wrong and where does God want me? How can I actually bring glory to him?
2: We don't always like being in the middle of a wrestle. We like to have everything all figured out, but I think that's a part of maturing is to be willing to experience
3: that. It is, and without the valley experiences, we don't have mountains. You have to have valleys to have mountains.
0: And I like how you said, the way you put it, where, you know, as a minority, it forces you to ask questions, not just about the majority group, but about yourself. At least that's what I understood you're saying. And yeah, it's good for your identity development. The time that I felt the most proud, I guess, of my family situation when we were living in Baton Rouge, Louisiana, and my kids were in a school where they were like one of only three white kids in the whole class. And I'm thinking, this is great. They're going to learn a lot. And they're first, second, third grade. But they just thrived, and I would go on their little field trips, and I'm thinking, I love this. I didn't know I was going to come back to Utah, and I was hoping, I would have loved to stay there for another 5 years. And I'm just thinking of another, so a time when I was in Israel once, it was in a Hebrew university, and I'm thinking about my identity because I go out there to study, and all the people are coming in the class on the first day, and this guy from Austria, he comes in, and he's going around the room, hey, who are you? And I said, oh, I'm Trevin Hatch, I'm from Utah, and he's got this big smile, and he says, are you a Mormon? But my mind was like, oh, he doesn't like me. Okay, and I said, yeah, I'm a Mormon. And so immediately, I was thrust into this situation in my mind where, oh, okay, you know, I've got to figure out how to respond and communicate with people and why. And now I'm insecure. Why is he laughing at me? He's heard all this stuff. And I don't mind talking about my faith, but that was really a stressful but fun experience throughout that semester.
1: You made me think of a cute little story. So usually people would ask, where are you from? Mm. And it always bothered me. And I would come up with, I'm from California, but then they'll go, where are you really from? And so I was sharing this actually here at BYU in one of the classes when I came to lecture, and one of the students opened my eyes. He goes, when we ask you where you're from, it's not to make you feel un-American. It's because we're trying to connect to you. We're trying to find something in common. Maybe you say it's a country and we visited it. Or you say a country and we have friends from there. We're just trying to connect. And once I realized that, now I answer the question right away. I'm like, my mom is from Syria, my dad's from Lebanon, but I've lived most of my life in the U.S. And it does. It opens up the doors and people feel good about it, and I feel good about it. It brings this, there's a verse in the Quran that says, and God has created you into nations and tribes so that you may get to know one another. That's the whole purpose why we're all different. Not to make us all the same again, but to get along and to find our commonalities and to enjoy our differences. So that's the beauty of, I think, the diversity in America.
2: What you just said is actually leads into something I wanted to get to, which is talking about there is a society called the Golden Rule Society.
1: And we all have it.
2: Yeah. And you go through religion by religion and that philosophy. And I wonder, you just mentioned in Islam, in the Quran, that particular scripture.
1: That's the verse. But the Golden Rule comes from a hadith, says, love for your brother what you love for yourself. Isn't that what the Golden Rule is about?
2: Yeah. I wonder if we could talk about where that appears in scripture or in teaching. And if you want to jump in on that.
3: Yeah, so that's one thing I love about what Jesus taught when he said, love your enemies, bless them that curse you, do good. And Jesus gives all these different concepts that are, he refers to the Old Testament law, and he said, or the Moses law, and he says, you've heard this, but I say unto you. So he gives us a lot of new concepts of how we actually need to live and love. I think love is right at the very core of that. When we recognize that we're created in God's image, that we actually win when we love. We don't win fighting. And that whole concept of loving is just...
2: Okay, I'll buy that bumper sticker if you make it.
3: Yeah, but it just radically changes how we view people. When it's us versus them, it's always, we're always judging people according to our standards and what we think is right. But when we have the love of God in our hearts, that and God has changed our heart and our life, it totally changes how we view other people. And now, even if they don't believe the same, even if they don't look the same, I still treat them out of a heart of love, a passionate love, and it will drastically change the way I do business with people, the way I handle myself out in the public with people, when I'm having discussions with people, because I see value in you because of that concept of love.
1: I have found religious people have that quality. Did you get the chance to attend the Parliament of Religion?
4: Yeah.
1: That was the most amazing experience I had. It was at the Salt Palace, and it was all these people from Utah and all over the world. And one of the most amazing things I participated in there was langar. Am I saying that right?
4: The Sikh langar.
1: And so the Sikhs flew in from all over the world to cook and fed everybody at that program. And I think it was 10,000 plus people, meals three times a day. And the Muslims decided to be the ones serving it. Let me tell you, that is backbreaking because you hold the pot and you're leaning over as people were sitting on the floor to eat. But still, what an experience. And I heard they do this locally all the time.
4: All the time.
1: And they do it in India all the time. It's beautiful.
4: The Sikhs are famous for their langars, simply because it's open for all. It's never ending. And they do it out of complete and humble service. The spirit of service, it's incomparable. It's just amazing. But speaking of the Parliament of Religion and the thing that you were talking about, the Golden Rule. So Swami Vivekananda, in 1893, he was invited to come and he spoke there. And the first thing he said is, brothers and sisters of America. And he received a resounding applause that lasted several minutes. And I think with that one phrase, he created a spirit of oneness. So where I come from in my faith, or if my scriptures, if I were to go back, I would just go to two words. One is the concept of oneness, which basically means everyone around this table and everyone in every part of the world has the same spark of divinity within you. And so once you recognize that, you and I are not very different, basically. And also in the Upanishads, there is a phrase called Vasudhaiva Kutumbakam, which means the world is your home. So when you take those two in context, it is very hard to see those differences. So what I found over time is that there is a slight difference between being religious and being spiritual. And sometimes within our religiosity, with our traditions, we can even get into the spaces where we see the differences. But when we rise above that and we're being spiritual, then you're appealing to that golden rule and it's universal. I don't know of any faith who would not agree with it or does not practice it. So, yeah, that's where I'm coming from when you talk about that.
0: It's seems like such a simple concept. Treat others as you don't want to be treated. And, but, I mean, it would change the world, but it's difficult to implement. We know, at least Pastor Luke talked about how Jesus, he really emphasized this. And it's also all over the Hebrew prophets. It's in Leviticus 19. It's even ancient rabbis, Rabbi Hillel and Yochanan ben Zakkai. These people preached this and talked about it, Rabbi Akiva. And it sounds like it's in the Quran as well. And there's many other places. It's being emphasized everywhere, but it seems to be the hardest just innately to say, oh, here's, especially in our culture, not to get political, but the U.S. culture where there's one political party over here and one political party over there. And we are somehow conditioned and trained to be ideological and black and white thinking, to take our corners and say, we have truth and you guys don't have truth. But I don't know how to, it's a constant battle. But yeah, if we could just shout this from the rooftops, this concept,
2: yes,
0: somehow.
2: Rabbi Sam Spector in Salt Lake put it really succinctly for me when he said, God said that he created all of us and that we are good. And see, he said, if I can't see holiness in the people around me, to me that's blasphemy because they have the image of God in them. So I really love that that is a common thing. And I guess we just need to do, I sometimes think that, okay, I'm going to use your politics example for a second with great trepidation, which is sometimes I heard a particular senator from a particular state where I live once say, politics is sports for old people. And I wish we would be less sports influenced. This is my team, that's your team, win or lose, rah, rah, rah, and more influenced by what we've just been talking about, which are the actual teachings of the faiths. And I think the actual experiences we have when we really get to know people. Thank you all for kind of reaching into your traditions to share that.
0: Stephen, I've got a question. And if it's too long, and we can cut it out. But I'm wondering with my co-guests, is what do you do with people who are insiders who then turn outsiders? They leave your community us here, we have people who leave the LDS Church and they immediately become
1: haters.
0: Yeah, and from their perspective, sometimes they say, I had all these friends in my neighborhood. They won't talk to me, never asked me what the problem was. Just lost a lot of friends. Some people have lost, if they had a certain business, local business, they've lost. So what about that? How do we, and I know how we have treated people who are of the post-Mormon or ex-Mormon or nuanced Mormon, whatever the term is, and what they say and what other people say about them, because this is our God's truth and you're just simply outside of God's truth. I'm just curious, what about that in your faith community, how that dynamic works and how to tackle that?
4: So within Hinduism, if somebody were to become a Christian, that is not something I've encountered, but I have encountered mixed religious marriages, mixed religion marriages, and they're just an individual living their life, living their faith. Whether they've chosen to convert or not convert is entirely their own. But I do have friends in the Mormon community who have left the church, and they have faced a lot of sadness because of that. And we've had long conversations on this. And I think when I look at it from the outside, and people are very, very feel comfortable confiding in me because I'm a very impartial third party listener. So family members from both sides have sometimes spoken. But I think the reason why that becomes a dissonance is because somewhere we take the standards of religion to define that individual. And if they are not following those standards, that individual is no longer worthy of that respect. And so for me personally, we follow this concept of serving man. We serve God when we serve man. So if God resides in us, then no matter what faith they're following, that is what defines them, not the singularity of it. Does that make sense? Mm-hmm. So that's where, but
1: I guess it's like when we discipline little kids and we say, the action is bad, the kid is not bad.
3: I guess I have to think about, why do we respond in certain ways when people leave our faith or leave and go a different direction? And that can get, it can get ugly sometimes, because often what we're telling them is that I know the truth and you don't. And that could be right or wrong. I'm not here to say that's one way or the other way. But the reality is God has created us as creatures with choice. Like, we all have choice. And so we need to respect, if nothing else, at least respect each other to that extent that they have the right and they have the choices. They can make those choices, and I can honor them as somebody who is created in God's image. I really believe that our places of worship are, as we follow God, what we have to offer needs to be something that is so attractive that we're not just pushing people, like when people leave, that we're not working from a premise that if we let our young people interact, or if we interact with them, they're going to influence us. And but no, we need to be anchored in our faith in Jesus. We need to be anchored in our faith in Christ. So as I encounter those that do maybe leave the faith, I still want them to recognize that I love them, God loves them very deeply, and I'm still here to serve and to reach and to speak into their life.
11: Yeah, and that their worth as a person has not changed. Mm-hmm. Their beliefs change or circumstances change.
1: And what matters is how we act and react. We have to still follow our faith and be kind and be good and non-judgmental, because in Islam, the word judgment is such a big deal that it's only God who has the right to judge us. As humans, we don't have the right to judge others. And so if we can just suspend that judgment and let God decide these things, and God is merciful and God is forgiving, we need to also be merciful and forgiving.
3: Yeah, so often we're judging them according to how we believe and say, I'm right and you're wrong.
1: But isn't in our belief the idea of being kind and non-judgmental?
3: But we should actually be looking into our own heart and saying, what have I done wrong? What am I doing? What am I doing that actually pushes that person? Why are they not feeling loved? Why do they not feel accepted? What's making them take that step? It should be reconciling those things in our own heart before we go try to...
11: Oh, go ahead.
4: I had just two words that had come up across the table several times as right and truth. Mm-hmm. I think when we talk about judgment, we assume our truth is right. And the moment we make that assumption, instead of truth being truth, and our interpretation of truth could be right or wrong, then we are less prone to making those assumptions about people.
11: You're listening to In Good Faith. Today, a panel discussion on us versus them, avoiding that kind of thinking. In Good Faith, we'll be back in just a moment.
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2: Welcome back to In Good Faith. Today we're having a panel discussion talking about avoiding us versus them thinking. And I have learned a lot already. Some things that I think I even said, I'll buy that bumper sticker if you make it for me. I would like to know how you pass on to your children the idea of respect for others in their differences.
3: I think for myself, it starts right in the home. So if I love my wife, I respect my wife, and that already sets a precedent for my children, that there is love and respect, and that goes a long way. That doesn't necessarily mean they're not going to make wrong choices. But as I have seven children, and they're a handful, they're very energetic, but as they're growing up, they love the Lord, they want to do what's right, and that's such a blessing to us. But for me, it is so important to keep their heart and to be there and to walk through the journey of life with them when they're struggling, to be there and give them a listening ear. When they need to wrestle through the issues of life, that I'm there to help them wrestle through it, right? And you don't just say, go off, you're not worth anything. No, my children are worth a lot. They are an investment. I need to, even with all the ministry that I'm involved in, all the business I run, all that, even with all that, I've come to a place where I see, look, I cannot neglect my children. They are so vital. It is so important. God has given me this gift. And one way we do that as well, just on a practical level, we have family worship on a daily basis, and you teach them, you share with them, you hear from them what stands out to you in this passage of scripture. Let's wrestle through it together. And ask questions. It's not wrong to ask. We want you to ask questions, the hard questions. Let's not just say, no, we shouldn't be asking those kinds of questions. If I don't have something in my faith that can actually answer that question, then I have a problem. I need to get to a place where we can actually ask all those questions and come up with a good, solid answer that actually makes sense. And it's from there we have a premise where our children, and again, it boils down to love.
2: Surprise.
1: Yeah. I think living by example, and so being active in interfaith work and having my kids involved and taking them to the different services in our neighborhood, I made sure the girls were in activity days, and my son was in the Boy Scouts, and my husband got roped in to be a scout leader, and I joined Relief Society and active in everything they do. So we build on the commonalities, and if there's charity work or volunteering or anything that we work on in common, then we can do it regardless in who organized the event. So I think that's the best way to keep your kids grounded in their faith and in the love of others.
4: I'm 11-year-old in this journey, so fairly new. But I think given my daughter Pari is a minority technically in her school, being the only Indian of Indian origin, she's born here, and also only Hindu, I think she's constantly exposed to various types of thinking in various levels. So we have very open discussions at home. And also she does her mantras in the morning. There's a scriptural book she reads. We talk about that. We talk about the relevance. And then it's always appealing to, and hopefully by example, my husband and I can impress upon her that you appeal to the individual person, their goodness, their who they are. And she's involved in doing a lemonade stand for 5 years now, where she collects for various, the last time she was collecting for Ukraine and Uvalde, she raised over $1,500. Springville is a wonderful community. And I think that's been a way to bring people together too. And so she understands at a young age that if you have something positive to share, do it.
1: For sure.
4: With good faith. to use a pun. So yeah, by example, for sure.
2: Yeah.
0: So it sounds like I'm in the same ballpark as you three. And so I wonder if I can talk about an extension of my children, which is my students here, our youth and young adults. Because as you were talking, I thought of a couple days ago, we were talking in class about Jewish practices of observing the Sabbath, and we were comparing it to our own. And there's some ancient Jewish practices that seem, to outsiders, that seem, this is really odd and silly. You can take so many steps, or you can't build fires, or you can't tear or destroy anything, for example. So fast forward a couple millennia, and you have Jews today who, they don't flip on a light switch because that's actually technically starting a fire, or they won't, on the Sabbath, go into their bathroom and tear toilet paper. So what they do is they put timers on their lights, or they pre-tear the toilet paper or get a box like that of tissues. You know, and there's a woman, and I brought a little quote here from Blue Greenberg. She wrote a book called How to Run a Traditional Jewish Household. She says, to one who is completely unfamiliar with the law, it almost seems petty and silly to go to such lengths over such a little thing as throwing a light switch. But this is one of the many basic steps in creating that special aura of Shabbat. Preparing paper in advance seems so remote from holy time. The objective outsider might say, this is pure legalism and highly ridiculous. There's no work involved in tearing a piece of perforated toilet paper on the Sabbath. To which an insider might respond, look how clever the rabbis were. Even in as mundane a place as the bathroom, one is reminded of the uniqueness of the day. When I read that, my students heard a few audible gasps. And if you look at it from an insider's perspective, they're not thinking of legal minutia, habitual legal minutia. There's deep meaning to them. And so if we can tap into that, we might appreciate it. These are the kind of stuff, as my kids get older, I will be sharing with them.
2: Sometimes on a game show, which we're not, there will be a lightning round. And so these last two questions, I'd love to keep to a sentence or two. What you just mentioned, the welcoming of Shabbat, honoring of the Sabbath. This is something that I have learned a lot from my Jewish friends. That's something I admire. I'd like to hear something maybe that we admire about a different faith other than ours.
1: A different faith, but I admire how organized Relief Society is. They know who's sick in the neighborhood, who's having surgery, who's everything, and line up all the meals and line up the help needed. I just wish I can get our community to be as organized as they are.
4: I have a few. So I love the concept of forgiveness in Christianity, the concept of submission and intent in Islam, and service in Buddhism, and community in, if I were to speak about the LDS faith, the concept of community. Never, ever felt I was not a part of it.
3: I don't necessarily have one faith in mind other than one thing that stands out to me in other faiths is when you have people who are, they're sold out for it. Dedicated, they're willing to put their life on the line. That's when I see dedication like that. That's just a challenge to me, just to see that these people really practice what they believe,
2: which I think is inspiring and motivating for our own faith.
0: I really love the legacy and tradition in both Judaism and Islam of this wrestle, this scholarship and debate. Large texts like the Hadith or the Talmud, where there's this intense focus, intellectual even, on can we get it right? What does the law mean? What did Muhammad say? What did the rabbis say? And how do we understand this? And then there's, especially in Judaism, there's an intense debate. The rabbis said this, these other rabbis said this. How do we understand the law that was given to Moses? And I wish we had that a little bit more in my faith, of a deep intellectual curiosity and an ability to debate without being scared that we're being contentious.
2: I love that. This is a kind of conversation I would love to continue just about any time, and I would do what Mesa said and involve food. I think that's what we're lacking here around this. Tables are for food, right?
1: I was at a Prejudice conference, and at the conference, they had all these big-time speakers, and then it was my turn to speak, and I said, you know what? You want to break prejudice? Just invite someone for a meal at your home,
4: and
1: you will build that bond and friendship. Well, at the end of the conference, this total stranger walks up to me and says, we would like to invite your family over for dinner. And it really took us by surprise. And I told my husband, and my husband's like, no, I'm like, what do you mean no? He goes, I don't know who he is. I'm not taking my family to a whole stranger's home. I'm like, that's the whole point. We're going to build a relationship. Uh-huh. And so very hesitantly, we took our four kids, and they were young at the time, and we went to their home, and we had a wonderful dinner, and we forged a friendship. Mm-hmm. And it really is the way to build a community and a relationship. So I highly recommend it.
2: That's a good, let's end on that thought and carry it out in our lives. Thank you each, Preetha Lal, Mesa Kerge, Pastor Luke Miller, and Dr. Trevin Hatch. Thank you each for speaking with me today in good faith.
17: 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I'm Stephen Cap Perry. 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
26: This is Finding Center, a daily half hour of spiritual focus. Today on Finding Center, the theme is being joyful in Christ. Camille Franck, Associate Professor of Ancient Scripture at Brigham Young University at the time of this devotional, will give her address entitled, In the World Ye Shall Have Tribulation, But Be of Good Cheer, I Have Overcome the World.
27: To the paralytic man lying helpless on a bed, Jesus proclaimed, "Be of good cheer." To the frightened apostles battling the tempestuous sea, Jesus appeared on the water declaring, "Be of good cheer." To the righteous Nephites, subject to an arbitrary law threatening their lives, if the signs prophesied by Samuel the Lamanite didn't occur, the Lord said, "Lift up your head and be of good cheer." As Joseph Smith met with 10 elders about to be sent out, two by two, to missions fraught with trouble and danger, the Lord announced, "Be of good cheer." In each instance, the people had every reason to be anxious, fearful, and hopeless. Yet the Lord directed them toward a reason to rejoice. How does the Lord's admonition of cheer sound when it's applied to you and me in our world today? When economic uncertainties, terrorist threats, and corruption provide top stories for the evening news, where does the good news of the gospel intervene? When we experience personal loss in so many ways and on so many days, what is left to be cheerful about? We find the key to understanding this seeming contradiction in the context of the Last Supper. Speaking to the apostles in his final moments before Gethsemane, Jesus said, "In the world ye shall have tribulation, but be of good cheer. I have overcome the world." How is it possible for the 12 to be of good cheer, Elder Neil A. Maxwell asked. The unimaginable agony of Gethsemane was about to descend upon Jesus. Judas's betrayal was imminent. Then would come Jesus's arrest and arraignment, the scattering of the 12 like sheep, the awful scourging of the Savior, the unjust trial, the mob's shrill cry for Barabbas instead of Jesus, and then the awful crucifixion on Calvary. What was there to be cheerful about? Just what Jesus said. He had overcome the world. The atonement was about to be a reality. The resurrection of all mankind was assured. Death was to be done away with. Satan had failed to stop the atonement. I wish to focus my remarks today on the role of Christ's enabling power in our ability to feel cheer amid mortal gloom and doom. Misfortune and hardship lose their tragedy when viewed through the lens of the atonement. The process could be explained this way. The more we know,

the false assumption that if we are good enough, we can avoid bad things happening to us and those we love. If we can just keep all the commandments and pay an honest tithing, have daily prayer and scripture study, we might be able to appease God, earn His good pleasure, and thereby assure ourselves of His protection from any heartache, accident, or tragedy. When such thinking drives us, we want victory without battle, as Elder Maxwell observed, and expect campaign ribbons merely for watching. So trials will surely come, including when we're trying to do everything right. Elder Richard G. Scott warned, "Just when all seems like it's going right, challenges often come in multiple doses applied simultaneously to accomplish the Lord's own purposes in our life, that we may receive the refinement that comes from testing." If we hold the belief that God will shield us from tribulation because of our obedience, and then adversity strikes, we may be tempted to accuse God of not hearing our prayers, or worse, that He doesn't honor His promises. Obedience to God is not insurance against pain and sadness. Some unpleasant things just come with this telestial turf. Challenges have always been part of God's great plan to test our faith and to stimulate in us growth, humility, and compassion. Heartache and struggle were divinely designed to stretch us to where we have nowhere else to turn but to God. The ground was cursed for Adam's sake, and Eve was promised that her sorrow or hardships would be multiplied. The Apostle Paul acknowledged, "There was given to me a thorn in the flesh to buffet me, lest I should be exalted above measure." And after leaving comforts of her Jerusalem home to sojourn in the wilderness, the Lord required Sariah to send back all four of her sons to face those who desired her husband's death. Christ's mission was never intended to prevent broken hearts, but to heal broken hearts. He came to wipe away our tears, not to ensure that we would never weep. He clearly promised, "In the world, ye shall have tribulation." A second false assumption when we face tribulation can be just as destructive to our faith in Christ. We may conclude that hardships come because we haven't done enough good in the world. We may believe that lifelong cheerfulness is achieved through our own management and efforts. When considering tribulation and the Lord's atonement through this angle, we can look at the scripture, "It is by grace we are saved, after all we can do," and deduce that we must first prove our worth through our obedience and our righteousness before the Lord's sacrifice will cover us or His grace enable us. Trusting in our own efforts rather than humble acknowledgement of God is reflected in the term self-righteousness. When we look through the lens of our righteousness and seek to take comfort from our efforts, the idea of depending wholly on Christ begins to sound a bit risky. Listen to a series of domino-like sentiments that such a perspective can produce. What if I depend on God, but He doesn't answer me when I need His help right now? And then, with all the serious problems in the universe, why would He have time or interest in my personal crisis? Then again, if I can just organize my life carefully and think smart, I could resist temptation and not have to lean upon the Lord for help at all. What's more, I'll then not be one of those who contributed to His suffering in Gethsemane. If I just use my skills and brain, I can actually help the Lord rather than drawing on His strength. After all, so many people around here are in worse circumstances than I. Unwittingly, when we reason this way, we sound eerily similar to Korihor's humanistic preaching in the Book of Mormon. Remember, "But every man fared in this life according to the management of the creature. Therefore, every man

0: prospered according to his genius, and every man conquered according to his strength, thereby showing that they had no need for Christ and his atonement. And thus he did preach unto them, leading away the hearts of many, yea, leading away many women, and also men to commit whoredoms. Being fearful and unsettled by the unexpected, our faith in Christ fades in this perspective to gratifying our pride by our vain ambitions. Such thinking easily leads us to justify wrongdoing because we are in control. We know better than others, so sin is not a problem for us. Our efforts focus on personal success to show that we don't need anyone else. If we could just get control over our world, our addictions in all their varieties, our eating disorders, our obsession with thinness, our insistence that our house has to always be immaculate, our fascination with outward evidence of education and success, then do we think we could finally be cheerful? The scriptural listing of women before men in the reaction to Korihor's teachings is curious wording indeed. I don't know all that such wording could imply, but we can at least conclude that women were not exempt and maybe even particularly attracted to Korihor's management of the creature philosophy. Christ declared, "In the world ye shall have tribulation, but be of good cheer. I have overcome the world." He didn't say you must overcome the world, or that he overcame the world just for the weak ones who weren't smart enough or strong enough to do it on their own. The Savior said, "I have overcome the world." Prophets in every era have testified that Christ's grace is sufficient. Sufficient means enough, or as much as is needed. Prophets also remind us of our own nothingness and our indebtedness to Christ, that we are less than the dust of the earth, that without him we are unprofitable servants, and that no flesh can dwell in the presence of God, save it be through the merits and mercy and grace of the Holy Messiah. He shall make intercession for all the children of men, and they that believe in him shall be saved. The Apostle Paul learned that lesson. Arguably the best prepared Christian missionary this world has ever known. Paul was brilliant in languages, highly educated in the Jewish religion, and well-versed in Greco-Roman culture and philosophy of his day. Drawing on his rich education and superior intellect, he attempted to teach the intellectuals of Athens about Christ as their unknown God, quoting their poets and using their philosophy. While Paul's knowledge and presentation may have been impressive to this philosophical audience, his missionary efforts in Athens were disappointing. From Athens, Paul traveled to Corinth, where he found tremendous success. Later, in an epistle to the Corinthian saints, Paul explained his missionary approach among them, perhaps a rethinking of his experience in Athens. He said, "And I, brethren, when I came to you, came not with excellency of speech or of wisdom, declaring unto you the testimony of God. For I determined not to know anything among you save Jesus Christ and him crucified. And I was with you in weakness and in fear and in much trembling. And my speech and my preaching was not with enticing words of man's wisdom, but in demonstration of the Spirit and of power." Trusting that the Lord will support us in our trials and give us what to say and do in the moment that we need it can be frightening when we've become accustomed to relying on our own familiar skills. Why was Paul willing to set aside his educational prowess when it would clearly be impressive to investigators of his religion? He explained it himself, that your faith should not stand in the wisdom of men, but in the power of God. The LDS Bible Dictionary describes grace as a divine means of help or strength given through the bounteous mercy and love of Jesus Christ. Through faith in the atonement of Jesus Christ and repentance of their sins, Individuals receive strength and assistance to do good works that they otherwise would not be able to maintain if left to their own means. The atonement not only blesses us after we obey, but is actually the power that sustains us while we do the deed. Likewise, Joseph Smith learned, recorded in the 20th section of the Doctrine and Covenants, that according to the grace of the Lord, he received commandments which inspired him and gave him power from on high. Because of Christ's magnanimous grace, he gives us commandments not to curtail and restrict, but to inspire and strengthen us to accomplish and understand all that he invites. When we look through the clarifying lens showing Christ has already overcome the world, the scripture, "It is by grace we are saved after all we can do," looks very different. What is all we can do? A group of converted Lamanites called the Anti-Nephi Lehis recognized the answer. Their leader wisely taught, "Since it has been all that we could do to repent of all our sins and to get God to take them away from our hearts." These humble saints desire to please God far more than receive their kinsmen's acceptance. They manifested their sincere repentance by burying their weapons of war and making a covenant with God. We can do likewise. We can admit that we've sinned and need the Lord's redemption. We can confess his power and goodness and our constant need for his sustaining influence. We too can bury our weapons of war, tools we are prone to use to survive without Christ, that only serve to fortify our pride and self-righteousness. And we can make and keep our covenants with him. I watched a young student make that connection this semester. After studying the remarkable epistles of the Apostle Paul, she made this comment to the class. "Paul taught that the grace of Christ will make up for everything that we lack, if we will have faith in him. During this semester, I was called to teach gospel doctrine in my ward. This was the scariest calling for me because I'm just not one to stand in front of a class, especially for 45 minutes. But I was prepared for my first lesson. As I prepared for my first lesson, I remembered what Paul said about the grace of Christ." She went on to say, "So I prepared everything that I could and then intensely prayed that the grace of Christ would make up for all I lacked. What happened was amazing," she said. "It was amazing because it wasn't me. The Spirit was so strong and the lesson was powerful because the grace of Christ made up the difference between my preparation and what needed to be taught by the Spirit. His grace is a powerful gift," she said. "It is nothing that we earn." Cheerfulness in the scriptural context connotes a divinely assured optimism, a deep trust in God's unfolding purposes, a grounded conviction that God will always keep his promises. When Christ proclaims, "Be of good cheer," he's not requesting a naive, Pollyanna-like response to life's cruel twists and turns, nor is he promising a pain-free life of constant bliss. Trial is no respecter of persons. Tragedy and hardship do not discriminate. Our world sees opposition among rich and poor, men and women, the righteous as well as the wicked. And while increasing dishonesty and vanity in our society is self-evident, the Savior specifically prayed that God would not take us out of the world. "In this world your joy is not full," he taught us, "but in me your joy is full." How else do we learn that true satisfaction is only found by turning away from the world and coming to Christ? Only after fearing the loss of her sons and realizing that her prophet husband's testimony of Christ was not enough to sustain her own, Sariah found the Lord herself and then declared, Now I know of a surety that the Lord hath commanded my husband to flee into the wilderness. Yea, and I know of a surety that the Lord hath protected my sons and delivered them out of the hands of Laban and given them power whereby they could accomplish the thing which the Lord hath commanded them. She discovered that Christ's grace was sufficient. And when the sons returned to their father's tent, Nephi reported, "Our father was filled with joy, and also my mother, Sariah, was exceedingly glad." Such gladness and cheer came because her sons returned safely, but also because she had confirmed in her soul that the Lord's power enabled them and her to do good works that they otherwise would not be able to do if left to their own means. After suffering physical and emotional persecution throughout years of missionary labors, Paul landed in a Roman prison and then declared, "I have learned in whatsoever state I am, therewith to be content. I know both how to be abased, and I know how to abound. Everywhere and in all things I am instructed both to be full and to be hungry, both to abound and to suffer need. I can do all things through Christ who strengtheneth me." What does this mean for each of us here today? Well, I can start by acknowledging that I have had tribulation from which no one else could deliver me but the Lord. Circumstances I would never happily choose have sent me to my knees and turned me to God. And further, I can anticipate additional trials down the road. Why? Because God loves me and is shaping me to become like Him. While the Lord clearly promises, "In the world ye shall have tribulation," life's challenges are rarely the same for you as they are for me. I can also acknowledge that you have challenges that I will likely never experience. Challenges and crosses that will be just as stretching for your soul as mine have been and will be for me. I can resist the temptation to assume the role of the master physician by announcing to you in your despair, "Be of good cheer. I understand exactly how you feel." Being aware that it is from His voice that you and I both need to receive this message if we will be healed. He is the only one who truly understands our sorrow. Only He has felt our personal pain. But I can also come to know the Lord and choose to bear witness of His supernal gift every time I have opportunity to speak or to teach. I can realize that I can do more to help another person find the Lord by admitting my utter dependence on Christ in my actions and in my informal conversations, rather than parading a seemingly perfect outward appearance, which all too frequently communicates I no longer need Him. We are competing against sin, not who needs the Savior less. When we acknowledge that we each face difficulties, that the Savior overcame the world, that He has lifted and strengthened and given vision to each of us in very personal ways, we'll realize that we are never alone. We'll feel a peace within, even though the crises without still rages. We'll be filled with hope and even cheer. The words of one of our sacrament hymns reflects great reason to lift our heads and rejoice. No creature is so lowly, no sinner so depraved, but feels thy presence holy and through thy love is saved. Though craven friends betray thee, they feel thy love's embrace. The very foes who slay thee have access to thy grace. Thy sacrifice transcended the mortal law's demand. Thy mercy is extended to every time and land. No more can Satan harm us, though long the fight may be, nor fear of death alarm us. We live, O Lord, through Thee. Brothers and sisters, Jesus Christ has indeed overcome the world. As darkness has no power when light appears, so the world cannot overcome or comprehend the light of the world. He is the victor, come to earth with healing in his wings for both ourselves and those who disappoint us. He leads us along even when we don't know all the answers. Like Sariah and the Apostle Paul, who found his matchless love in their distress, we too can know the Savior's grace in our profound need. As the mother hen covers her chicks with her wings, so the Redeemer will surround us with his comprehensive and comforting power if we will come to him. There's room under those wings for every one of us, for he declares, "Wherefore, be of good cheer and do not fear, for I, the Lord, am with you and will stand by you. And ye shall bear record of me, even Jesus Christ, that I am the Son of the living God, that I was, that I am, and that I am to come." It is true, we live in a time of tares and conflict, not only among nations, but within our hearts. But he who is the balm of Gilead is the captain of all creation. Only in him is peace and serenity found. Amid all our mortal gloom and doom, Jesus Christ has overcome the world. Come, let us rejoice. In the name of Jesus Christ, the Savior. Amen.
1: 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Camille Franck gave her devotional entitled, "In the World Ye Shall Have Tribulation, But Be of Good Cheer, I Have Overcome the World." 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
5: My heart was as broken for him as it was for the wife of the man that died. What things led him to this place? And I believe that in every human, no matter how horrible the deed, that there is one morsel of good somewhere.
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7: On In Good Faith, it's our privilege to hear stories and accounts from believers told in their own words. 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
8: You know, if you're talking rock and roll, you could say Tina Turner is a national treasure, and I would have to agree. If you're talking country, Dolly Parton is a national treasure, and I actually founded a Dolly Parton fan club in high school. I have not yet met her in person, but it's one of my goals. We could talk about that. But in the storytelling world, there are rock stars, too, and I have one in the studio today, Kim Whitecamp from Mount Vernon, Ohio. Thank you for speaking with me in good faith.
5: I am happy to be here. I'm here actually because of Tippecanoe Storytelling Institute. Brought me out to do a week of work in schools and with the college, and it's wonderful.
8: We'll get to some of that storytelling work and how it connects with what we'd like to talk about, which is, we were just chatting, and one of the things that came up is, do you believe in God?
5: I do.
8: How far back in your life does that go, hearing about it or actually believing it?
5: Hearing about it goes back to the first memory I have.
8: Really?
5: I mean, it's ingrained in my family. It's deeply ingrained in my family. I come from an extremely conservative Christian home. The first church experience I remember is the Mennonite church as a little girl. And we weren't Mennonite, but we went there and they allowed it because there wasn't really anything around. It was so rural. Mm. And then the Faith Missionary Church came and my parents helped build that with their own hands. And that's the church that became our church.
8: So it was just an assumption. There's a God and he's involved in our lives.
5: Period. We all had our own Bibles. We had Bible story books in the bookshelves, big family Bible on the table, in the living room, prayer at every meal. We were at church Sunday morning, Sunday night, Wednesday night, sometimes even on the weekends for events. My parents served on councils and committees, so sometimes we were there just hanging out while they were doing their thing. When the church was being built that they helped build, they had services actually at a hotel. And my brother and I can't remember if we volunteered or my parents volunteered us, but my brother Chris and I would go into the hotel conference room really early. I mean, like 6 a.m. on Sunday, and clean up the chairs, the trash, empty beer cups. And because we did all the cleaning and the vacuuming and the setup, the hotel did not charge our church. And my brother and I did that by ourselves for I can't even tell you how long. And so when the church was built, we were really happy. Because we didn't have to go in and clean at 6 a.m. in the morning. So church is just, it was just, I never thought twice about it. It just was what it was.
8: So that's something that lots of us grow up with. It becomes, whether it's a tradition, a habit, whatever. At what point did you make some transition, or was there one, to questioning or saying, is this real?
5: Wow, that's a loaded question. You know, I think the first time there was a snag in the whole setup, when I realized life wasn't the Truman Show, you know, I think was when I learned some information about my mother that shall remain within the family because she is an extremely proper lady. But when I learned this information, which isn't horrible, but I looked at her and I had looked at her almost like a saint of sorts. And I thought, wow, she's got a history beyond what I've seen. And there has been glitches in that history. So this is interesting because I thought she was perfect. Because she just is a very prayerful, godly woman. I tell people all the time, if someone put a gun to my mother's head, I'm going to get emotional, and told her to denounce her faith, she'd take the bullet. I can tell you that with great sincerity. I also believe that I'm here today where I'm at because of my mother's prayers. So, with that said, having that kind of thought process about your mother and then learning something, you're like, wow, there's a very human, flawed side to this. It's not just Kimmy, tell the truth, or now Kimmy, the right thing to do is. It's much bigger. And I think that was the first time where there was a little snag where I kind of cocked my head and thought, now, wait a minute. You know, these aren't just like these amazing humans in my life that seem perfect running around. These are humans in my life that are imperfect who are reflecting to me a perfect God.
8: Did that give you more room to allow for yourself to be less than perfect and still be okay with God?
5: Steve, I embraced my imperfection the minute I came out of the womb.
8: Okay, so that was not...
5: I'm not kidding. I never had a problem with that. I am wide open. People tell me all the time, you're so open on stage. I'm like, honey, I'm open all the time. What do you want to know? I don't hide anything. One, because it's extremely tiring to do so. Two, because I pastored for 23 years. One of my greatest things that I tried to do was show my imperfection in a healthy, authoritative way, if that makes sense, so that people understood that you don't have to be perfect to believe and to love God. Also, then, there's no pedestal. There's a great danger with pedestals.
8: You could fall off of them.
5: Great danger. People expect way too much, and if you make one wrong move and even wobble that pedestal, they lose faith, and that's very unhealthy. And so I made sure they understood I was right in the pew beside them, and that I did women, worship, and teens. That was my thing as a pastor. But once in a while, they'd let me get up and talk, and I would storytell. And I'd always load it up real heavy with good stuff, you know. They never knew it till they left in the car, and they're like, wait a minute. Why am I feeling like I need to repent? That was a funny story. And because of that, and I'm not saying this as a patting myself on the back, but every ministry I was involved in grew at unbelievable rates, almost alarming. They couldn't keep up. Sometimes the church would freak out. But people, it was a very safe place. It was a safe place. I always made whatever ministry I was involved in an extremely safe place for people. And they were talking to someone that had been there and maybe not done that, but was never going to judge them.
8: Yeah. I think people flock to that authenticity, if that's the right word for it.
5: All you have to do is look at Jesus to know that.
8: So why do we go wrong?
5: Well, I think that there's a real alarm that I see with especially the under 30, because right now they are so open about everything, it seems, but they're not at all. They're looking so hard for authenticity. So they look at church, and their view of church is mainly headlines, and they're mainly negative. So that's a real problem. And I think there's also a move in the church culture. Oh, boy. Oh, I hope there's something of people I hope never hear this. Actually, I hope they do. I don't really care. But there is a move to be so cool, to make church so accessible, coffee bars in the sanctuary and everything. And there's something to be said about making a comfortable place, a second home. But, you know, I can get coffee at Starbucks. I can find my cool stuff socially elsewhere. You know, I want to know that when I'm walking into church, that the people are authentic, flawed humans that have tapped into something that I don't get anywhere else. And I want the church to feel that way as well. That I have walked into something that this is something I can't find anywhere else. And we're trying so hard, I think, to be approachable that I think we're kind of coming down to a level that it doesn't seem any different than anywhere else.
8: So how does that fellowship, how does that community help you connect with God?
5: I have to find one now. I'm still looking, actually. We moved. It'll be a year and a half, and I've kind of been you know, piddling around in it and did a little visiting, and I'm still just not, haven't found. When I walk in and the pastor has his shirt with the angel wings on the back, like a country music star, and the cool glasses and the great hair, and he's wearing Converse, I kind of get nervous because I think, oh boy, you know, I'm not saying I don't want to judge the man, right? But I think, am I walking into a concert? Is he the star? Because I got a problem with that.
8: So if we put you in an empty room, and we have a table and a chair, some cold water, and a Bible. And we say, Kim, have church. I'm thinking, as a storyteller, is she going to look for a parable, look for a whatever?
5: Oh, no.
8: Or do you have touchstone verses that...
5: You really want to know the first thing I do for real?
8: Yes.
5: I'd shut my eyes and be silent.
8: And what's happening during that time?
5: Well, first I feel like I have to clear myself out. And then... After I feel like I've cleared myself out and I'm in a good spot, and when I mean a good spot, like a quiet place in my brain, I'm talking about my brain and my heart, all those human psyche things, I think the next thing I would do is just clean myself out and just make sure there's nothing in my moral warehouse that needs to come to the table. Because how are you going to hear if your ears are clogged, right? Your spiritual ears. So the first thing I do is I quiet down, and then I think I would clean out, and then I would talk to him. And then I would be shown, I believe very firmly, what I needed to read. I feel I would be led to what I needed to read. And if I didn't get that, I would just open up.
8: That it would come to mind.
5: It would come to mind, or I would think to my, you know, however you want to say. I'm very, very careful to say, well, I heard the Lord say. I look at people, I'm like, buddy, you better, that's some big words right there. You better watch what you're saying, because either you're wrong, and you're putting yourself in a position of hearing that is very dangerous, because with that comes a lot of reprimand and responsibility. Or you're right and you're freaking me out. But that's when I hear people say, well, I heard the Lord tell me. And I'm like, oh, buddy, you better be right on that. And I've dealt with real prophets. And I know in every denomination that's different. But I'm telling you, I have sat beside men of God, women of God, where there is no doubt they were the mouthpiece of God. I watched it literally happen in front of my face, and it was nothing that they even really were thrilled to embrace. They were honored, but not thrilled, because it comes with a great responsibility. But if I didn't feel like I was, you know, either something's going to come up that I need to deal with myself, so I kind of am led to the scripture that way, or, you know, I just feel like going to the scripture and waiting to see if something sticks out, and then, you know, I feel like it's translated to help me.
8: How do you feel, or do you feel, not just in a moment of meditation or personal prayer or silence like that, but as you're going through just your daily walk, and even that, almost because it's in so many songs, sounds like a phrase that is telling me something, just as you live your life,
5: right.
8: Do you feel additional nudges or direction or something that makes you feel like God is working in my life? I might be able to, I could follow this, or I could, or even, is that you, God?
5: Yes.
8: Tell me just a little bit about that.
5: You can't see, but he's actually roping me in.
8: I am.
5: Literally. Oh, boy, now we're getting into some heavy stuff. How much do I tell you? That's the question. There is, hold on a minute, let me pull myself together. Okay. Part of what makes me a good storyteller, and I don't mean that in a braggadocious way, the bottom line is I know what I'm not good at, right? And I know what I'm good at. It's part of growing older. I think after 50, if you don't know what you do well and what you don't do, you're pretty much up a creek, and I hope you get it quick. But I know that I'm good at telling stories. And I mean, I can stand in front of 100 people or 1,000 or 5,000, and I can read that audience. When I'm sitting with a person, I can read them very well. It's what made me good at my job when I did pastor. It's like I have this sixth sense with people. I've actually had times where I have touched a person and held their hand, or held their hand to pray with them, and I see things and I know things. And I've spoken those things. Most of the time, it's met with anger, and then it ends up in crying and then confession. I cannot explain that. I don't exercise that as much as I used to, but sometimes it presents itself and I have no choice. But when I'm with an audience in a tent, I can see everything.
8: That's a beautiful gift. What kind of responsibility
5: do you... What are you talking to me, Steve? What the heck is this? Well, what did you... What is going on? Is this heaven? Is I getting prepped for entrance? Did I die? Is it... No, it is a beautiful gift, but I'll tell you something. It comes with a lot of pain. There's a woman that I was teaching a marriage class, and I held her after class, and I gave her a hug, and I knew she was having an affair. And I said to her, I said, look, I said, I love you, and I know you're having an affair. And I said, you know, if you ever need to talk about it, you can tell me. And she just went off on me. And so I let her. And I think it was 2 weeks later on the news, I was finished dinner and I was watching the news, and she was being let off a plane in handcuffs for doing some things she shouldn't have in the plane bathroom with a gentleman who was her boss.
8: Ah.
5: So that you may not want to use. If you do, good for you. But I knew it. And so it's a, you can call it a good gift, but it's really tough. Just happened the other day. I gave somebody a warning, and sure enough, 2 weeks later, there they were. All came to a head. But, you know, it's not my responsibility. I just tell them what I see when I hug them or whatever. I feel like this is probably way more than you expected, Steve. But it is what it is.
8: No, this is. It's our experience as humans trying to live in a spiritual realm that sometimes we're looking for and sometimes intrudes on us, whether we want it or not. It's part of our experience.
5: Yeah. And so I can honestly tell you that as I walk through every day, I feel the Lord. Even when I'm not where I'm supposed to be with Him, I see Him. I feel Him. I mean, and when I say I see Him, like if I'm in the woods at my house, I know. No one can take that. Nobody. I felt His hands on my back when I prayed. No one can take that. And I know the things that He has put on my heart to speak to people, and I've seen them come to fruition. No one can take that. People can take and misconstrue the scripture. They can tell me historically it's inaccurate. I don't care. I've had too many experiences for it to ever be taken away from me. Period. So the beauty of having a gift like that is I can stand it and perform in front of 1,000 people and know exactly emotionally where I need to take things so they're safe, and yet that they walk away with something flowering within their moral warehouse or their thoughts or within their emotional psyche, that there'll be some kind of change in their life, hopefully.
8: I listened to several of your stories just to refresh my memory. Here's 20 seconds, which is about a report card and a particular teacher.
5: Mrs. Ort.
8: Yes. Just that what she wrote that was so powerful to you, because it was different than all the other sort of derogatory comments.
5: Yeah.
8: The lesson of that was hilarious, but is so powerful.
5: Mm-hmm.
8: Have you just changed venues for your ministry and changed
5: 100%.
8: Your life is now the text?
5: Yep. I'm not kidding. I now get to blow in, do my storytelling, which is basically in some form preaching, if you want to say that. People don't really know it, but it is. There's always just moral truths. It's just how I roll. And I leave, and then you got to deal with all the problems. It's fabulous.
8: Thank you very much.
5: It's really wonderful. Oh,
8: here's your program, and here's a list of local religious authorities if you feel the need to speak with anyone after.
5: Exactly. So.
8: Well, what things in your faith life bring you the most joy? Are they the same things that also kind of touch your heart like this?
5: Worship.
8: Uh-huh.
5: I love worship. I love singing to the Lord. I love singing hymns.
8: I better
5: and
8: mention
5: spirituals.
8: Right now that anyone who's hearing this and meeting you for the first time, you do have just a beautiful, beautiful voice. And
5: thanks.
8: Usually these stories are told as you're there with a guitar and you mix the singing.
5: Yeah. When I'm worshiping in a church, I can rarely sing. I'm too emotional. There's something about the lifting of the human voice in praise that overwhelms me to where I can barely join in. But it's probably my favorite thing. It's so beautiful. You know, it has been proven that the waves that our voices make can physically transform our surroundings. It's true. Water can actually be changed molecularly. depending on what vibrations are put in it and so forth. You know, I mean, you vibrate something enough, a rock is going to fall apart. And I believe that not just spiritually, but physically, we can change the world through our worship. I really believe that.
8: That does sound joyful.
5: Mm-hmm.
8: When you meet people from so many different places, so many different belief backgrounds, maybe the question is either, how do you explain that, or do you just embrace all of that?
5: I embrace the human. I mean, look at the well with Jesus, you know? It was all love and forgiveness to that woman. And then he spoke truth to her about what he knows that he shouldn't have, but he did. And he loved her. And then just gave her a positive thing. Just, you know, go on, don't do that anymore. Just, you know. She didn't need to be told she was wrong. He didn't say, I know you have a lot of men. He loved her. And I don't push anything on anybody. I don't care who you are or what you believe. I always believe there's a common core of good in every human being. I have had to believe that because of the work I've done.
8: Mm-hmm.
5: Worked with adjudicated youth, at-risk youth, humans. I worked with humans. Let's just put it that way. If I didn't believe that, everything that I did would be somewhat in vain, futile. Is that the right word?
8: Mm-hmm.
5: Futile? Thank you. I was going to say fruitless, but same thing. I had 20 words in my head. And I believe it. I see it everywhere I go. I see the good. I worked for a police department for 2 years in between ministry and this, trying to figure out what I wanted to do. And there was a young man who acted like he was sick and got out of jail to go to the hospital with a sheriff's department deputy. His brother had loosened a towel bar, and so he took that towel bar and physically assaulted and harmed people and got loose. And he hid and shot a police officer. And I remember all the police officers were so upset. And I said, you know, I know that we've lost one of our own, but I have to ask myself, what happened to that boy to lead him to this? And they were furious with me that I would even give him a glimmer of compassion or a reason. But that's when I realized I needed to not maybe work in this situation. I can't not do that. My heart was as broken for him as it was for the wife of the man that died. You know, what things led him to this place? And I believe that in every human, no matter how horrible the deed, that there is one morsel of good somewhere. And that's how I approach every human that way. And even if I don't like their belief system, even if they're radically off base in ways, even if they've been violent, unkind, hurtful, no, I really love them. I'm not saying there may have been one or two there that really bothered me. Actually, there were people of faith, if you want to know the truth. I have the biggest issue with the people of faith. Because, you know, it says you're allowed to judge another's fruit, your brother's fruit. It doesn't mean you go around judging people. But if you are in communion with somebody within a faith, and you see fruit that is not healthy for them or the people that are around them picking it up, you're allowed to call that out. It's scriptural. I've called it out a couple times, and it's maybe not gone so well.
8: Hmm.
5: I was right, of course. But that's the people I have the most trouble with. Why do I have trouble with non-believers? I don't care. I'm not going to – I mean, they're non-believers. They are not living to the set of rules I've applied to my life. So why am I so upset? And that's one of the things in church. I say everybody's so upset. They get so upset about this and so upset about this book of literature and so upset. And I'm thinking to myself, you're getting upset at people that don't live by your moral code. You should be getting upset at the people that are living by your moral code who are doing all this garbage over here. And let's love these people who are outside the moral code. Feel better just saying that.
8: I'm glad this can also be therapeutic for you.
5: Thank you. I'll give you $20 when we're done.
8: I think what I want to ask is, the best words I know how to ask is, the recipe of faith, is it some percentage of ethereal and mysterious to you and some other percentage of just practical and right in front of my eyes? What's your recipe?
5: It's both. If some of it wasn't untouchable and ethereal and mysterious, I wouldn't want to believe. Then I'd just go find some man to follow. I mean, if I can figure out the God I serve, I don't want to. He's God. I really hope there remains some untapped part of God that I can't figure out, you know, because then that would just be a man, right? I mean, it just, I think it's a combination of all of that. I don't know. I find it shocking that people say, well, you know, how do you know it's real? I'm like, dude, just hold your hand in front of your face and look at how that's made. And if you can't believe there's some higher power that's over everything, what is wrong? You know, how can you look into the sky? How can you walk every day and not leave the earth and be held by gravity and not believe there's something? You know, I firmly believe, and this is my own theory, please, it's been filtered out, so I'm not saying this is biblical, but I really believe that when God spoke, trillions of mathematical equations went forward. Trillions. That when he spoke, let there be light, that when he spoke that, he turned the cog for trillions of mathematical equations to make everything we see happen. And he knew that. He didn't need to tell us there's trillions, and then list them out. All God has to do is say, let there be light. And I just look around and I'm thinking, how can you not? I just really find it unfathomable. I don't get it, how people cannot just look at the things around them and not realize. And I have a lot of friends in science because I'm a total science geek and neuroscience geek. And they tell me that the higher you go into science, you find more believers because they just cannot wrap their head that there can't be a creator. I think that that should be pretty obvious to everybody.
8: I like that witness. That's a good place, I think, for us to kind of land for this conversation. Kim Whitecamp, singer, songwriter, preacher, dealer of humanity.
5: The Dolly Parton of storytelling.
8: Dolly Parton. And I put Tina Turner
5: who
8: in
5: was
8: there
5: it?
8: Too.
5: Oh, so. Tina Turner. There we go. I'll take it. I'm going to quote you on that.
8: Thank you for speaking with me in good faith.
5: Thank you.
8: That's our time for today. Thanks to our guest, storyteller Kim Whitecamp, for generously sharing her stories and her faith. This is an edited version of the interview. 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I'm Stephen Cap Perry. I hope you'll join me again soon in Good Faith.

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8: BBC News with Moira Alderson. Pakistan, which is mediating peace talks between Iran and the United States, has said it expects an agreement to be finalised in the next 24 hours. It's the latest sign of optimism about the proposed Memorandum of Understanding. Here's our World News correspondent, Joe Inwood.
9: Prime Minister Shahbaz Sharif posted on social media that we are closer to a peace deal than ever before. But what he's talking about is not actually a full peace deal, but a memorandum of understanding that would reopen the Strait of Hormuz and most likely begin unfreezing Iranian assets. The hope is that any agreement will allow space for negotiations on more contentious issues, like the fate of Iran's supplies of highly enriched uranium or support for regional proxies. But those involve fraught negotiations before the start of this war. Months of fighting will not make them any easier.
8: But little trust among the countries remains as hostilities continued overnight in the Strait of Hormuz. This resident in Tehran expressed concern over the peace negotiations.
10: We've never broken our commitments. They were the ones who broke them. And it's possible that this could happen again, that the United States could renege on its commitments and obligations. But if it once again chooses to break its commitments and attack the Islamic Republic, the response of the armed forces will be more decisive and stronger than ever.
8: Meanwhile, Iran says the funeral of its late supreme leader, Ayatollah Ali Khamenei, will be held in the northeast city of Mashhad next month. He was killed by an Israeli strike in February on the first day of the war. The funeral had been postponed because of the conflict. The American AI developer Anthropic says the Trump administration has ordered it to suspend access to its most advanced models by any foreign nationals. It says compliance means it's suspended Claude Fable 5 to all customers. The government says the order is based on national security concerns. Shona McCallum has the details.
11: Claude Fable 5 is a version of Anthropic's Claude Mythos model, a more advanced AI system designed to rival competitors such as OpenAI's ChatGPT and Google's Gemini, but with added safety controls for public use. Its capabilities are endless, from making complex apps and games and creating websites from scratch.
8: The directive comes amid ongoing tensions between Anthropic and the Pentagon, which designated it a national security risk in March after it refused to allow unfettered access to its AI models. Workers have removed President Trump's name from the Kennedy Center in Washington, complying with a judge's ruling that the performing arts venue can't be renamed without an act of Congress. The center's board voted in December to rename it the Donald J. Trump and the John F. Kennedy Memorial Center for the Performing Arts. 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
7: And I think that's what happens is kids who understand this, they stand out in the best ways. And it's just this positive feedback loop.
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0: harder to instill in kids as they get older and more immune to their parents' opinions of them. And unfortunately, most kids also experience a huge drop in their self-confidence right at the stage where they stop taking you seriously because, well, actually, I only have one theory about this. I think something changes in the brain when a kid realizes that they're taller than their parents. It triggers a psychological instinct which says, you've outgrown them physically and therefore mentally and emotionally as well. I'm not a psychologist. Don't quote me. I really can't back it up. But if you have kids, especially teenagers, you know what I'm talking about. This is hard. And so I brought in my friend, Brooke Romney, because she has more practical tips for empowering kids to be confident than really basically anyone I know. She's written books and most recently created a tabletop game that helps you get to know each other. It's amazing. And overall, she knows how to give kids the social skills and mindsets that build lasting confidence. She also gets it. I have four boys, and boys are a little less interested in having, let's just sit and chat.
1: You are taking me back to so many dinners where I'm just like, hey guys, like, what's going on?
2: Fine. Nothing.
1: What? But... like, what's wrong? Why do you keep talking to me? Like,
2: are you, this is what dinner is.
1: Yeah.
2: Like, we're having conversations. Are you trying to pull out like a table talk card? And they're like, why would you ask me that?
1: Yes, exactly. They're always like, you've got a hidden motive, Mom. I just want to get to know you guys. Why are you making this so weird?
2: It's so true. And so I decided that I wanted to figure out a way where we could have conversation, get to know each other, give them chances to know themselves,
1: yeah.
2: Right?
1: Oh, that's a big part,
2: like,
1: too.
2: Like, a big part. Sometimes if you're not ever self-reflecting or even thinking about, like, how do I feel about someone giving me feedback?
1: This is a learned skill that we assume comes naturally to everyone, and it doesn't.
2: It really doesn't. I think... for me, it's about liking yourself and knowing who you are. A lot of that starts with, for one, being okay with both your good things and your flaws, the things you struggle with.
1: Yeah.
2: And not taking yourself so seriously and being willing to say, like, I'm not good at that right now, but I might get better at it. Instead of taking yourself so seriously all the time, must be perfect in all areas of life. And just being really able to embrace the person that you are right now and also giving yourself a lot of grace and excitement for like who you will become and who you might become.
1: I mean, this is the question, right? I love that definition. So how do I give that to my kids? How do I teach them that confidence? Because in my experience in talking to a lot of parents, we're struggling with that. We're like, how does this kid not know how great they are? How do you answer that? How do we teach our kids that to have that kind of confidence?
2: I think one of the worst things about confidence is it has to come from within.
1: I know. Can't I just give it to them?
2: I remember, you know, with younger kids thinking if I said enough nice things to them,
1: yes,
2: then they would feel great about themselves. And while I will not discount the fact that pouring into your kids positive things and good things is so wonderful, and I think the way to do that is to give them opportunities to get through something hard, to grow, to feel capable, to feel good at something. That's really how we got our confidence. The ability to fail and not take it so personally.
1: The ability to fail and not take it personally, that is a skill for kids. And that keyword, failure, that can be as hard for parents as it is for kids, maybe even harder.
2: Today, a lot of parents with really, really wonderful intentions have really tried to insulate their kids' lives so that nobody ever says anything rude to them. Nobody ever does anything mean, hard. They never are a part of a team where they're not a star. If that's not working out, we find a new team. You know, when a lot of confidence is built through them proving to themselves that they are good enough, that they are worthy. One of the things that I really have noticed, and I will say I'm on my fourth child and I've learned a lot.
1: Yeah.
2: And I've done a lot of things just basically out of fear of them ever feeling sad or hurt in the beginning, to being less fearful myself.
1: I think a lot of us can relate to that.
2: And just being able to say when something is hard or when something goes bad, instead of trying to fix that situation, saying that is super hard. That is so frustrating. I know that you can figure out a solution. I know that you can get through that, you know? And I think our kids need more of us

0: sharing confidence like that. Mm. Like, you are capable, you are strong, you are so smart, you are really good at finding solutions. And if you want help, I'm here. As opposed to, well, let me tell you what you need to do. I talked to a high school teacher, and she said that she had a mom that came in, and she just, her daughter had gotten, was supposed to get a B in the class. Mm-hmm. And she was just like, you don't understand. She can't get a B. She's really fragile right now. She has all A's. She cannot get a B. Can you just please change her grade? And she just looked at the mom and said, I understand, like, this is tough. This is the grade she earned. And I actually think it will be more harmful for her to think that unless she gets an A, she's not going to be okay. She earned this grade, and this is what it is. I think a better thing you could tell her is, it looks like you got a B. And what do you want to do next time? You want to work harder next time? Or are you okay with a B? She said that she gets so many parents coming in and talking to her about what their kids need without ever having a conversation with the student. And she's like, this is high school. She could walk in and say, like, hey, I don't want to get a B. I've got this perfect GPA. What could I do? Or how could I study? Or before the final, what do I need to know? She said, that teaches our kids that they're capable. And that gives them confidence.
1: Oh, yeah. I'm thinking of examples from college professor friends of mine who've had parents call. And they say, oh, I'm actually not legally able to talk to you about their information because they're adults. Yeah. You know, that kind of transition from adolescence to adulthood is hard for parents to accept.
0: It is. And, you know, and I think we can start very, very young with teaching our kids how to advocate for themselves. And I don't want to say it's just like throw your kids to the wolves. There's so much wonderful preparation that you can do. Yeah. So if a kid wants to go talk to a teacher and they're nervous, role play. Okay, like, I'm the teacher, what would you say? And they might say, I don't know. And say, well, here are some options. I think a lot of times in our society, we think you either do everything or you do nothing.
1: Right. We're so black and white in our thinking.
0: And really in between there is a really beautiful balance of scaffolding, of understanding who your kid is, what they might need, where they're like a not quite as good, where mm-hmm. they might need some help, mm-hmm. might need some practice, might need some suggestion, and that's totally great. But then also letting them go.
1: Yes.
0: And give it a try. And it might go well, and it might not. And letting them know they're okay either way.
1: Helping kids accept their own consequences starts with parents accepting those consequences as well. And it can be hard, but it pays off in real skills that kids will take with them even when they leave your house. Now, we'd like to think that the only failures and heartbreak that our kids will have to deal with is bad grades on papers. Unfortunately, disappointments are going to happen in every corner of their world, including their relationships. And as uncomfortable as it is to hear, Brooke says the same advice applies. We have to let our kids experience hard things, and that also means hard feelings. This one can really dig at the parental urge to protect your kids. Helping our kids navigate social disappointment is really about helping them interpret and process uncomfortable or painful social experiences that they have so that they can be more resilient.
0: One of the things that I've really tried to work on with some of my teens who feel deeper mm-hmm. is to help them understand, put yourself in those shoes. You don't get invited to something. So there are times when you've said no. Why did you say no?
1: Right.
0: You had something else to do. You weren't feeling like you wanted to hang out, whatever it was. My favorite thing to say is, like, how many people did they invite? Four. Are they in your top four? Probably not. Okay, cool. Would you like for them to be in your top four? Kinda. Let's spend more time with them. Let's invite them to things, you know, realizing that very many things in our life are not as personal as we think they are.
1: Yeah. Oh, that's such an important skill. Mm-hmm. I wish I could transport that from my brain into each of my kids' brains too, because it feels so personal.
0: I've talked to a lot of moms where a lot of things feel personal.
1: Yeah, you're right.
0: Even
1: I'm
0: from
1: talking about myself. I really am. No, it does.
0: And I think
1: everyone's literally hanging out but me.
0: Right?
1: Yeah. Literally all my friends were and they posted about it. And why wasn't I invited?
0: Totally.
1: I know.
0: Not because you don't ski.
1: Yeah.
0: Not because you're not a skier.
2: Not because you don't live there.
0: Not because you live in a different state. But they thought, how could we exclude Lisa on this girl's trip? Yeah, whatever it is.
2: It's so true.
0: But even like I've noticed, especially as kids get older, even moms feeling that way about their kids.
2: Oh,
0: they're trying to hurt my feelings. They don't want to connect. They don't care. Mm-hmm. You know, and it's like, nope. Almost never. Almost never is it about you. Almost always it's about them.
2: I will say that I've been following your social account for a long time. Long time listener, first time caller. That note that you play on that is one of my favorites. You just call it out. And most people don't do that. You're like, it's not personal. I know what you're thinking. And guess what? No, it's not about you. They're not worried about you. They're just worried about themselves. And I just love it because it shouldn't feel so groundbreaking, but it is.
0: Yeah.
2: And we can all benefit from that.
0: I think so. I think I'm a better mom. I'm a better friend. I'm a better neighbor. I'm a better spouse. All of the things when I'm not so focused on it being about me.
2: Oh, well said. You know. Okay, so I wanted to ask you about this idea of being self-aware about that, right? Mm-hmm. What do you think sort of breeds this kind of self-awareness? You don't want to be self-absorbed, but you do want to be self-aware. So how do you judge that as you're doing that and give cues to other people?
0: So with my kids, I think really like looking outside yourself is just so key. I remember, this is like slightly embarrassing, but I remember the first time when I was like, oh, people feel differently than I do.
2: Huh, that's weird. Different worldview.
0: People prioritize different things than I do. People have different values than I do. I have an example. So talking to some teens, they were talking about how one of their friends is just like not loyal. Mm-hmm. They're always like jumping from different group to different group. And they were just very frustrated by it. I just said, have you ever thought that maybe variety is more important to them? Like is really, really important to them. They just love variety.
2: Yeah, as a core value.
0: It's not that they don't like you.
2: Yeah, it's not
0: or that
2: personal.
0: They don't love the friends, mm-hmm. but they love variety. And they were like, but they're not being loyal. I was like, are they not? Like, are they being a mean friend? Are they unkind? Do they talk badly about you? Are they putting you down in front of other people? Or are they just looking for some variety?
2: Yeah.
0: And they were like, oh, well, I don't know. And I think questions can be very helpful in self-reflection.
2: Parents, we lay the groundwork for our kids when it comes to social resilience. If we can model giving others the benefit of the doubt and not making everything personal, that's a powerful pattern for our kids to follow. And it might mean some creative thinking, but it's such an important exercise. Finding empathy for people who rub you the wrong way so that you can appreciate differences instead of feeling like you either have to be everyone's cup of tea or that you're being attacked when you don't naturally connect with every person. This is good stuff. And our kids' confidence when they can do that, huge. And on a similar note, Brooke mentioned something to me that she tells her kids to this point that I absolutely adore.
0: I think in a world that has a lot of opportunities for us to compare and to see something that looks ideal or seems ideal, as parents, being able to give our kids the confidence to say, this is who I am. And I like really like it. And for me, a lot of that comes from God loves variety. And he intentionally made us to look and think and act and do different because that makes a really beautiful whole.
2: You're listening to The Lisa Show. We'll be right back.
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2: Welcome back to The Lisa Show. When you believe that God loves variety, you worry less about having to live up to one standard or having to fit into one group. You believe that other people have real and different feelings and that it's okay, and that there's a place for you if you can't always relate or don't feel comfortable in every situation. That's not personal. Yes, letting our kids go through hard stuff will help their confidence. But there are actually some very easy things that can build our kids' self-esteem, and it starts with teaching them manners. Brooke pointed out that there are a few social habits which can make all of the difference because of the way they affect how the world treats you.
0: I think when you know how to act in individual situations and you feel confident about that, you have so much more confidence. You can walk into a room that maybe there's like an unknown, maybe it's new people. But if you know how to introduce yourself, walking into a room is not nearly as hard as it is when you're like, I actually don't know what to do about this. When you know that you don't leave one person out, you don't kick people off a group text, then when that situation comes up, you already know what the right thing is. It doesn't feel nearly as difficult. When you know that you're going to go, if you're at an event and people start cleaning up, that you're someone who pitches in, like you also start putting away chairs and taking dishes into the kitchen, you're someone that other people look to and you're like, I would like that person around. Like when you're a great house guest and your friend's mom is like, he is welcome anytime. Mm-hmm. He was so nice to the younger kids. He was so respectful. He didn't take food all over the house. He respected privacy and didn't go into my bedroom, you know, things like that. And like, oh my gosh, yes, he can come anytime. We're so happy to have him. All of a sudden, that kid's the kid who's welcome anytime. And it's because he knows how to act in social situations. And it makes a huge difference as opposed to the kid who's like your friend, because teenagers do things like this. Mm-hmm. Yeah, my mom said you're like not very nice at our house, so you can't come again.
2: Yeah.
0: Which is another manner we can work on. But just knowing how to act.
2: You know that kid.
0: Makes, right? Some of us have kids that need work sometimes, you know?
2: Yeah, it's okay.
0: But I think it makes a big difference in who they are internally.
2: Yeah, and it makes that feedback from other people, other adults in their lives other than their parents mean more to them. Like, oh, you are a pleasure to have over, or you are delightful. It was so nice to meet you. That kind of feedback and praise from other adults, whether it's expected or unexpected, adds to that confidence.
0: It really does. I have a kind of a cute story from one of my boys. So a couple of the manners talk about acknowledging adults,
2: yep.
0: Right? And so you don't walk into somebody's house and pretend like the adult isn't there. You have a short conversation, you introduce yourself. And anyway, so he had taken this girl on a date and of course went up to the door and her parents were there. And he's like, I just had a quick conversation with them, you know, and they left. He took her out. He had a lot of fun. And she called him later and she was like, oh my gosh, my parents love you. Like they love you. And he turned to me and he's like, Mom, the bar is low.
2: Like I had a 2-minute conversation.
0: That's
2: and that
0: all he
2: was
0: did.
2: Just
0: looked them in the
2: amazing.
0: Eye, shook their hand,
2: yeah.
0: Said who he was, asked them a few questions, because one of the manners is like, start a conversation. And he just said, the bar is really low. And I think that's what happens is kids who understand this, they stand out in the best ways. Mm-hmm. And it's just this positive feedback loop.
2: Teaching and practicing with kids, even skills as simple as how to introduce yourself and how to make basic conversation with adults, can create a positive feedback loop, which boosts their confidence and increases their readiness for the outside world. And Brooke had some suggestions for how to work on this together and why it's so important.
0: Well, right now there's a bunch of studies that are talking about how young adults are going into the workforce, and it's not that they don't have the educational skills or technical skills they need, but they are losing jobs and losing out because they literally don't know how to have a conversation, or they are wearing inappropriate things to work, or they're saying things that are offensive because they just haven't really thought about it. And I think some of these skills are just so important, like you said, not just for being little, but for the rest of your
2: life. Just translating. I love it. Are there any communication skills that you have identified that really pack the biggest punch for connection and confidence?
0: So there's two that I would love to share. The first one is super easy. It's just being able to go back and forth in a conversation.
2: Oh, yeah.
0: So we like to say, just throw the ball back. So somebody asks you a question, you answer, and then you ask the question back. As an adult, I cannot believe how many people still do not understand this skill. I've been in rooms, at parties, all the things where I have literally asked every single question I could even think of.
2: Yep.
0: And then it just dies because I've forgotten any more questions. And so that person has just shared so many things without ever returning the question. So that one is such an easy skill for parents to help their kids understand. Pass the ball back. Answer, pass it back.
2: It is such a hard thing for adults to learn. I will say, as a mature woman in a dating world, being absolutely shocked about how few people know how to do that.
0: Yeah.
2: And I'm like, I can do this all day. Occupational hazard. I'm an interviewer. I think, oh, wow, I've been talking to this person for how long? And not one question.
0: Not one.
2: From them.
0: Yeah.
2: Not one.
0: They don't even know if I have children. Like
2: they don't know anything about me.
0: There was not one question.
2: They don't know anything about me. Yeah.
0: Well, and I think it also shows how many people are so excited to talk about themselves, which is great.
2: Which is great. Which is what you want.
0: How great is that? That like all it takes is a couple questions for someone. So I think remembering that everyone would love to share a little bit about them. So that's the first thing that I think is so easy and a pattern we can really help our kids understand. The second thing is a little trick that I feel like has really helped me and helped my kids. And it is in one of the manners books, but it's to make an observation and then ask a question if you don't know what to say. So I think there's a lot of kids, a lot of teens, a lot of adults who literally like, I would love to start a conversation. I don't know how.
2: Yeah.
0: And so it's like, make an observation, ask a question. So for instance, I love your outfit. It is so cute. Where did you get it? Observation, question. For teens, something like, oh, I see you're wearing a Utah Jazz hat. Are you a basketball fan? Getting into this habit can really help them open a door. Like when I came here and I'm doing an interview with you, I know we're going to have a conversation. But if you're sitting next to somebody that you don't know, or if you've been in class for a while with someone, or if you're at a new event or at a party and you don't know who anyone is, it makes it really, really easy for a conversation to be started.
2: Oh, yeah. Oh, I love that. I love talking to people. I talk to strangers and stuff. And it is interesting that some of my kids or some people will be like, don't do that. People don't want to talk to you. And I'm like, some people don't. Some people are dying to. Like,
0: you know. Well, and well done on your confidence, because that's like the perfect example of who I want my kids to be at some point. I know teenagers are different, but I would love for them to be like, yeah, some people might not, but some people do.
2: I just remember being at like Disneyland with my dad as a 12-year-old and being like, oh my gosh, he talks to everybody. Like, what? Like, stop it. And he speaks several languages. And so he would speak to them in their language. And the kids, we would just roll our eyes. I am that adult. So I don't know what happened between 12 and adult, but I'll be standing in the grocery store line and be like, peaches, right? Love peach season. It's amazing, right? And my kids look at me like, what are you doing? And I'm like, I'm entertaining myself. We're entertaining each other. When you're out in the wild, I just want to meet people and talk and have interest instead of being insular. Not everyone is like that. Man, I get it. My kids have driven this point home. I understand. Because I think that at different times in my life that I wasn't like that. Accounting for different sort of personality tests, how do you adjust that to the critic who will say, I've one child in particular who's the voice in my head that's like, stop doing that. People don't want you to make an observation and ask a question. What is your rebuttal?
0: So for me, I would say I would rather throw a connection crumb out and see if they take it. And if they're not interested, I'm totally happy to end the conversation. So if somebody's like, if you say peach season, right? And somebody's like, yeah. You have enough social awareness to know that this is not a conversation that's going to continue. You can go to the person in front of you and say, yeah. Peach season.
2: And I have a master's degree in awkward interactions.
0: Right. But if you're being honest, percentage-wise, of all the people that you've started a conversation with, what is the percentage of someone that is like, you can tell, please do not talk to me?
2: I mean, I would say 10%.
0: Yeah.
2: 10%, I would say, and I can read it.
0: Yeah.
2: Oh, you're in your zone or you don't want it, that's okay. Mm-hmm. And I'm not offended by things like that.
0: It's great, because that other 90% was probably really hopeful to have a connection moment. And I think that's one of the hardest things about the society we live in is people are starving for a connection, but people aren't willing to be the person that creates it.
7: Yeah.
0: And so yay for every Lisa Valentine Clark out there.
7: No, I'm not saying that.
0: And you know, but really, I think connection is really powerful. And yeah. I also think the more we do it, the better we get.
2: Society doesn't encourage us to connect. If anything, we've found ways to avoid having to actually talk face to face. I see you, Zoom. But we still need connection, not because everyone has to be an extrovert, and not because every situation needs a conversation or every conversation has to be fun, but because it's essential for life in our society. And it's essential for our kids. And that's why we need to teach them how to initiate conversations. And at the very least, if you have the skill, then you can rise to the occasion when it's needed. I love this advice from Brooke Romney for helping teach our kids skills that give them confidence. A lot of that has to do with getting out of the way and letting them fail. Some of it is teaching them good manners and how to use them. Some of it is role-playing what you think are basic conversations so that they can practice social interactions. And sometimes it's helping them trust, as the hormones rage and tell them otherwise, that everyone's going through it and there is good in the people around them, even if they don't invite you on that ski trip. 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
13: Welcome to the Council of Moms. I'm Lisa Valentine Clark, and I am a mother. I have five kids, one at home, two in college, and two on their own, adulting in real life. So there is a span there. And I love the Council of Moms, and I'm super grateful for the women that I have on this show here today to form this council. And I'll let them introduce themselves. Today we have...
14: Aloha, everyone. I'm G. I'm a mother of five as well. We have three in college, two that are applying to law school, and one that is working. Thank goodness someone's earning money. That's a good time in life, right? When they're paying their bills.
13: Right.
14: So happy to join you all today.
13: Thanks.
15: I'm Amy. I'm a mother to three boys. I have an adult who's out on his own, an adult who's living here at home, and an 11-year-old. So we are navigating what it means to give our input and to keep our mouths shut.
13: I love that.
16: And when you learn what that is, please tell me.
13: Yeah, seriously, don't hide it.
17: I'm Erica Price. I am a mother to five boys. I have two that are out of the house, one that keeps revolving dooring it in and out, and then two that are still at home.
13: Well, thank you so much for being here. As always, the Council of Moms, 10,000 hours is just the beginning. Blink, blink, blink, blink. Council of Moms, it's going well. It's going really well. I think it's going well. I like that one. That feels like me.
15: Yeah.
13: Council of Moms made with real moms. We've got our real moms here, and we've got our real mom questions. Here's today's question. Moms, this is my nightmare. My 16-year-old is driving, and I thought this was going to change my life in a good way. Rather than me spending so much time ferrying kids to activities, one of them would now be able to transport themselves and maybe even contribute to the family by occasionally giving their rides to their siblings. This was the vision in my head. Instead, this new mobility has started lots of conversations about curfews and boundaries and responsibilities and privileges. And in the meantime, I see my 16-year-old less than ever because we don't have the one-on-one time we used to have when I was driving them everywhere. This is uncharted territory for me, and I wasn't prepared to define so many house rules at once. Council of Moms. How do you support your teenagers' independence in age-appropriate ways while also keeping them safe?
18: I just have to first say that if you're listening to this, the whole council is just nodding in sympathy and love. Every word of that question.
13: Like a nervous smile on their face. Like, oh,
18: that's right.
13: Oh,
18: there. That's like, right. This is hard. This is hard. It's such a tricky stage of parenting. And that really, I think the driver's license in many ways defines the stage ahead where you're starting to take, no pun intended, a back seat to so many of their decisions. For so long, we've been in charge of everything. Their very survival, their literal survival has been up to us. And then there comes this weird period where we shift away from that. And it's hard. I think it's really challenging to support that independence. But then realize, oh, you're not ready for all that independence yet. So we do have to set some boundaries and we do have to, instate these new rules that, that's not what we were. That's not the plan we had. We thought this would be just fun that you could drive now. Oh, just so much sympathy for that.
17: And help me out.
18: Yeah. Yeah.
13: But you're not thinking about that. Weird.
18: Weird.
13: Yeah.
18: Very unusual.
13: You do bring up a good point that one thing that I always like to say about motherhood is it's never just the one thing, right?
17: Yeah.
13: It uncover when you have a developmental moment like getting a driver's license, it reintroduces, there's a lot of other things going on and it just feels a little bit more intense because it is a shift in life. And so of course you're talking about curfews and boundaries and safety and, not just for me, a driver's license and having them out on the road is a reminder that not everyone keeps the rules of the road just because you do. Like, that safety idea is paramount because they're just thinking, oh, you don't trust me. Why are you getting? And I'm like, oh, no. I just don't trust everybody else on the road,
14: That's right.
13: And that kind of obviously is a door that opens up of like, you're getting more independence and getting out into the world. And I got to teach you some more stuff that you have to know because it is life and death stuff.
17: Yeah. Serious. I feel like I've had it easy in some ways because I've had a kid that has type 1 diabetes. And so if you don't know, in order to drive, Erica.
18: Yeah,
13: that sounds really easy. Where are you going with this, Erica? The opposite of easy. We're all like, where is she going with this?
17: Okay. Not the diabetes. That's been a whole other thing. But in order for my diabetic to drive, you have to go through a rigorous process to make sure that your blood sugars are in check, that your doctor signs off that says, you can trust him to drive. I mean, it's a lot. And then even just for a regular driver, you have to have your eyes checked. You have to, and I just feel like if this is required by law for you to drive, then guess what? There's also some things that me as a mother can demand as well. And, maybe that's responsibility in other areas. Maybe that's that I need to see outward thinking because outward thinking is so important when you're driving. You got to be thinking about everyone else around you. So if you're not being helpful, if you're not being respectful, if you're not, I don't know, like I feel like we can have our own checkups with our kids to say, you're able to drive now or you're not able to drive now because I see you ticking the boxes that matter to us as a family and that will help you as an adult. So anyway,
14: I like
17: the diabetes kind of gives us a talking point into that.
13: Okay.
18: Yeah.
14: I don't know about you guys, but man, when you do the driver's ed with your kid, And he's actually in the church parking lot where there's like nothing in sight for like so many hundreds of yards. And you're just like, oh my gosh, we're just going in circles, right?
13: Yeah.
14: And you're just like, I don't know how this person, and you know, what would always make me nervous is the braking, brake, brake. I'd say brake, you know, then bam.
13: My kids are always like, why are you pushing your foot down on
14: the floor?
13: No reason, no reason.
14: And then you add the radio that's going to be on. And then you add the friends that are in the back that's screaming about something or other. And then the phones, I mean, it's a lot. And I feel like even some kids have postponed getting their driver's license, right? A little bit later, because they don't want all that responsibility. And then the insurance rates, hello, for for those boys. I mean, it's a lot to manage.
19: It's a lot.
14: In our family, we're always dealing with a budget. And I feel like it's been a good thing in a way that we've had what we call 5 mile radius cars, right? You buy a car for about $1,000 and it's going to get you 5 miles. So that means you can't go on the freeway and you can't go somewhere where I'm not going to be able to come and pick you up, right?
13: Yeah.
14: So anyways, it's just hilarious because they would either go from home to school to sports and back, and that's it. And so, I don't know, maybe that helped them kind of curb like all the joyriding that they'd want to do.
13: That's a great idea.
18: I love that. And I think, too, we have to remember a teenager's job is to push back against whatever boundary we set up.
13: Yeah.
18: So no surprise when they get upset by a boundary. Our job as parents is to instate the boundary, and their job is to push back on it. And so that's part of what comes with this new territory, too, is that they're going to push back on all these new rules of curfew and responsibility and, you know, the privilege of driving, all that kind of stuff. If we can sort of expect that and not be surprised or dismayed by it. I think so much of what has hurt me as a parent have been things that are so developmentally normal for my kids to do. But I'm like, oh, I didn't think they'd ever do that. Or, you know, feeling sad about it when that is literally their job, their developmental stage of life to do those things. Yeah. I think that can help us too when we are in those transition times. Like, of course they're going to show up that way. Not a big problem that they're doing it because that's their job. And I've, you know, had to have my husband remind me of this when I've been dismayed. Like, I can't believe he just said that. He's like, yeah, that's his job. Remember? It's so helpful to say they're going to push back. You know, they're not going to like a curfew. They're going to think they can do everything, you know?
13: Mm-hmm.
17: Another thing that I think is developmentally normal is they want justification. And I was not always great at justifying why I had a rule. And I feel like I'm the mom. I was raised in a house where you just, the mom was the mom and the dad was the dad, and you just followed what they said and they gave no justification. But I think our kids live in a time where we can respect our kids a little bit more to give them justification. And I think if they can talk it through the, you know, the curfews, like, well, this is why I think you should be home. And they can say, well, this is why I think I should be given another hour. I think a lot of good can come from that. I think it can actually show collaborative, you know, respect for each other. And maybe as a mom, I really try to say yes as often as I possibly can. And so if they have a really good point for it, it's like, okay, yes. And I come off looking amazing.
13: Yeah. It's true. You do.
17: Mom.
18: Yeah. Yeah.
17: But I don't know. Talking it through, I think, is important. And
18: oh yeah, it pays off so many dividends because they feel respected and they feel valued. Mm-hmm. You care what they say and you are willing to like shift according to their good argument or whatever their good reasons. I mean, I think it's such a relationship builder. It can be such a relationship builder where you then hopefully they meet you at that level of respect when you have something that's not negotiable to say.
17: Absolutely.
13: Because we all have good reasons.
14: Yeah. I think it's important too for them to realize the bigger picture. Okay. You're in a family.
13: Yeah.
14: We have 5 kids, right?
13: Yep.
14: If so-and-so is going to the same practice or the same area you're going, you need to take them. Like they have to understand that they've got to work together. It's not that we have 6 cars in the driveway and all the gas that you guys want to use, you know, and all the money for all your friends to come in with you because you got to drop them off every which way. Mm-hmm. But I think it's important for them to realize the dynamics of your family and try and see how they can help out. We had the oldest son who was a saint. I would call him a peacemaker, and they would call him grandpa, because every time he'd drive around, he would be the responsible one. They're like, oh, grandpa's here to pick us up. It's like, grandpa? And then they're like, that's your older brother. Yeah, well, he's here. You know, it was like, anyways, he's not going to like that. But he was such a blessing in my life to have the younger ones underneath him. Of course, they went their own way, because by the time the youngest one was old enough, it wasn't a big deal anymore. He didn't have to drive everyone around. But I think it's good for them to have that perspective. It's not always about you, but look out for your brothers and sisters as well.
7: And you have that responsibility.
18: Yeah, the privilege. I think privilege is mentioned in that question. The privilege of having a car may come with some additional responsibilities. And that's okay, too. What a great lesson that is, right?
13: Yeah.
18: You will have some things to do and some things to be responsible for because you have the privilege of driving.
13: Yeah. But implicit in this question as well, well, actually, explicitly, she says, like, I'm also spending less time with them. Like, we're not in the car and they want their independence. And I just want to validate that in the question. It did seem to me that something happened at 16. They're going out with their friends more. Friends have always started to be a little bit more important to them and their identity, even like years before. But 16 does seem like a rite of passage in our culture, not just with the driver's license, but with the, it's all about friends, it's high school. And I remember an older mom telling me when my kids were younger, like when I was like lamenting when my kids were little about, oh, they grow up so fast. Like everyone says that, but like, I just feel like we get to one stage and then they're next and it's all changing. And they said, just wait till they get into high school. It's like it speeds up. Mm-hmm. Like four times. And I was like, what? And she's like, yeah, it's like they go into high school and then you blink and they're graduating. And I hate that that's true.
17: Yep.
13: I have found that to be true too. And I think it's because you do see them less because they are working part-time usually, or they're doing after-school things, or they have a part-time job, and friends are so much more important, and they have plans in the weekend and in the car, and all the things is different than when they're eight and they come home from school and they're like, what's for the snack? What are we doing? You know, like,
18: and the time that they really want to talk to you in high school is right when you've gone to bed.
17: Yes. Yes. Yes.
14: I love that. That's right.
18: When they really
13: and
18: want
13: to
18: share.
13: You're so tired. Yep.
18: Yeah. Yeah, that is part of the pain, for sure.
13: And then what did they say? And then what did they say? Blink, blink. Really? And what did you say? Blink, blink. Blink, blink.
14: Oh, it's true, though. You got to take those times where you can, you know.
18: Yes. And yeah, like hard. She was saying.
13: And you feel it. Don't you feel that? Like, you're talking to me. Okay, what do you want to know?
14: Exactly.
18: Yes.
14: They're going to share something. Your ears kind of perk up because, you know, they're excited about the guy or what he said to her, how he looked at her, or something like that. And I think, you know, you just stay in the moment with your kids and enjoy every stage they go through, not wishing that, you know, they were.
13: Yeah, you're not crazy. It's happening. You're going to see them less. Take whatever you can get.
18: Yeah, I guess that is the trade-off. You don't have to drive them around as much, but you have to stay awake longer when they want to talk to you. I mean,
13: and to make sure they get home, and they don't break down or get into an accident or something.
17: Yes.
14: You always dread those calls, those late night calls where it's like, okay, what happened?
18: Yeah.
14: You know, that's all you think in your mind. It's like, where are you? Is everyone safe? Yeah. You know, that sort of thing.
17: For the times when they are not interested in talking to you. I would love to say that after every party and every date that the kids wanted to come in and talk a ton, it just depends on my kid. Sometimes I have talkers and I have some that aren't. But I feel like we are really good at scheduling doctor's appointments and tooth cleanings and everything else. And yet, I'm not sure when our kids get older that we schedule time with them. And I think we do. I think that's how we navigate this. And so we sit down once a week and we try to say, okay, tell me everyone's schedule. And then the question is, when should we do family time? Because it gives them a little bit of power and control and say in the matter. But I'm like, hey, I just need 2 hours with you. So like, what could we, like, is that a Wednesday? Is that when we're going to do it? Or is that Sunday? Yeah. Like, when are we doing this? And then they know this is scheduled. You don't get to go like abandon mom. You get to be with mom for those 2 hours and with the family. But
18: really sometimes,
17: but with mom as well.
7: Yes, for sure.
18: Yeah.
17: Because that's, I mean, so they're, if you just let entropy happen, you will not see your kids.
7: Yeah, that is so true. Having those like rituals in your family of like, well, hey, we always do this. But I like what you're saying, Erica, too, about just being flexible and giving them a little bit of control over that. But because it's like respecting the things that they want to do. So maybe you have a family night where you're, you know, together one night, but it doesn't always have to be on the same, you know, it could change the day of the week.
17: Absolutely.
7: Depending on when everyone else is available.
17: Yep. Yep.
7: I like
14: that. I really like how you said that, Erica. And our family, we'd be running in 1,000 different directions. And sometimes my husband would just, we had this term, it's called Manuia time, where everyone just breaks. Like you just, every schedule's cleared. And typically we would get in the car, get some snacks at like a 7-Eleven or Maverick, you know, so everyone's happy with a drink or chips or candies or whatever, and go for a drive. And in that drive, we would talk and we'd share our feelings. And it was something nice where no sibling would feel like they're put on the spot, you know, but they're all sharing together. And I think as those traditions happen in your family, you're modeling what you want them to do in their families because they see what's successful, what's held, you know, the family together. And I think you're right. You have to put those things in place because it doesn't just happen.
17: Yeah. Love that.
7: Oh, I do. You know, a lot of people come to the Council of Moms and look for, like, am I just doing this right? Is this, you know, like you sort of check in with other moms, don't you, that are a little older than you or younger than you of like, am I being unreasonable? So I'd love to ask, especially with this question of when she's like, there was this vision I had in my head about how it was supposed to be. If someone came to you and said, okay, so is this realistic? What kind of boundaries and rules do you guys think are appropriate for someone who's 16 who is driving? What do you think is like, cause I've talked to a lot of like younger moms who are like, yeah, like, what do you even, like, where do you even start with that? And I'm just curious what your rules have been and how they've changed.
18: I just think it's so important. And this is hard, especially for kids. Sometimes we have to treat each kid as an individual case. Like G's just talking about her oldest son who could have all the responsibility in the world because he was ready for it.
7: And Grandpa knew the rules.
18: Yeah, Grandpa knew the rules. Yeah.
7: He understood the assignment.
18: Yeah. Oh my gosh, right? And so that's hard. If your next kid needs a little tighter rein, that's difficult for kids. But maybe that's when we teach them life's not fair. I don't know. I don't think there's a hard and fast rule that I don't know how well it works.
7: Oh, I like that.
18: To say... Yeah. I think there's so much comfort in saying this is what we do in our family and this is the rule for everyone. And I think there are times when we have to say this kid is showing extra responsibility and maybe that's where we start. Maybe,
7: or this is a unique experience.
18: And, responsibility loosens when you show that you have, you know, kind of like you were saying, Erica, when I see these behaviors, I know you're ready for this. So I don't know that's all that helpful.
7: I have used phrases like that of like, well, you know, you're doing well in school or all of your assignments are in and you're helping out around the house. So this is a privilege. Yeah, that's okay. I think maybe we can extend your curfew for a little bit because you have everything. And I've also said the contrary of like, listen, you don't have all your assignments in. You're lucky that I'm even going to let you go out. Like, don't push it.
17: Yeah.
7: Like, this is not a privilege that you have earned.
18: Yeah. A great phrase I learned is, this doesn't seem to be working for you.
7: like
19: which
7: that.
19: It's
18: so great. Instead of saying, it's not working for me that. To have you out.
7: I love that. This doesn't seem to be working for you.
18: Yeah, this doesn't seem to be working for you. Getting you know, to school on time, getting your assignments in, and having all these privileges with the car doesn't seem to be working for you. So we're going to dial back.
7: I do love that.
16: I love that.
14: I was going to just add that, you know, like you're saying, with each child, it's going to be different. I think for us, we just stress communication, right?
16: Yes.
14: Because mom and dad are concerned.
7: Yes.
14: And so it's not that we care about the curfew as much as we care about you. So if you don't tell us what's going on, where you're at, that you're okay, that so-and-so is mom's picking you guys up or whatever the arrangements are, that's when we start to worry, you know? And I feel like if your kids know that you love them and you're concerned for them, you just need that communication.
7: Yeah. Mm-hmm.
14: Then it kind of takes away from like the checklist versus I love you as a person. I want to keep you safe. I want to have all this time with you.
7: Yeah.
14: But you need to let me know what is going on.
16: I love that. I love that so much. And in fact, I was just talking to a teenager yesterday, and they said, it's so important that we can talk to you about and know that it is possible that maybe we could extend our curfew a little bit, because they're like, what you don't know, mom, is if you are like just draconian about the, you know, the midnight or the 11 or whatever your curfew is, I don't know, you will have us maybe driving home at like 75 miles an hour so that we can get home and we're endangering ourselves. Whereas if we're in the middle of a movie and it has 20 minutes left, we know we can call and say, mom, there's 20 minutes left. Is that okay? And I'm like, yes, communication. Thank you. Please just communicate with me, because you are more important than the curfew. I will say this though. You darn well better call me before the curfew. Like, don't call me after the curfew.
14: Call me before. Don't take advantage of me.
16: Do not. I've already got enough things to worry about.
7: I can't tell you how many conversations have ended with me just being so frustrated and going, I'm just really tired. And they're like, just go to bed. And I'm like, I cannot sleep until I know that all of my baby chickens are in the coop and the house is locked up. And they're like, that's weird. And I'm like, no, it's not weird.
16: It's not.
7: I'm obsessed with you. Yeah. And it's my job to keep you safe. So that whole idea of just go to sleep and I'll be home wherever, I just think is the funniest thing ever. Because I said, what you're doing is, even if I do doze off, I'm going to wake up in a startle at 2 a.m. being like, are you here? Wandering around. Yeah. Like, we're not doing that. Like, you're going to give me a heart attack. And trying to get them to realize that it's, you know, it's actually not super safe to drive late at night. Weird.
16: Yeah.
7: And things like that, and trying to get them to have this sense of responsibility. But I like that. I think it's better just to say, you know, this idea of community, and this is, I don't think this is working for you.
18: Listen, I'm going to admit this, that I can go to sleep before my kids are home. I do.
7: Good for you. I'm
18: just here to normalize it if it's possible.
7: That.
18: Because I used to think that was a bad mom. Like, what kind of mom goes to sleep before her kids?
7: I just have a panic attack.
18: Yeah. I can do it now. And it has to do a lot, you know, with what I know my kids are up to and that kind of thing. You know, they've got the track record and all of that.
7: Right.
18: So if there's a mom out there who does go to sleep, I just want to say to you, I'm with you. I do too. I go to sleep.
7: Yeah.
18: My kids are older now. So that's part of it too. But I do. I go to sleep. I can't stay up that late sometimes, you guys. I got things to do in the morning, you know?
16: I had a friend who went to sleep too, but this was her trick. She would set her alarm for the curfew. And she's like, if my alarm goes off and you haven't come in and shut it off, then we're in trouble.
18: Oh, that's good.
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25: BBC News with Sue Montgomery. Iran has ruled out signing a memorandum of understanding with the United States as early as Sunday. Earlier, Pakistan's Prime Minister, who is mediating in the talks, said an agreement could be finalised within 24 hours and be ready for signing straight away. Jo Inwood is our World News correspondent.
26: We've had a pattern over the last month or so of the Americans maybe threatening military action, then saying a deal's going to be done, then the Iranians accusing them of acting dishonestly, and then nothing really happens. What we haven't had so clearly is Shahbaz Sharif. He is the Pakistani Prime Minister, saying, we think within 24 hours we have got a deal. Now, there is also always the possibility that Donald Trump suddenly decides at the last minute, actually he doesn't like the terms, and he pulls the rug under everyone. But the fact that the Pakistanis have come out and said this so clearly, I think is the clearest indication we've had yet that if we're not going to see a deal in 24 hours, there is genuine progress being made.
25: Iran says the funeral of its late supreme leader Ayatollah Ali Khamenei will be held in the northeast city of Mashhad next month. There will also be ceremonies in Tehran and the holy city of Qom. Workers have removed President Trump's name from the Kennedy Center in Washington, complying with a judge's ruling that the performing arts venue cannot be renamed without an act of Congress. The center's board, chaired by Mr. Trump, voted in December to rename it the Donald J. Trump and the John F. Kennedy Memorial Center for the Performing Arts. Democratic U.S. Representative Joyce Beattie brought the lawsuit.
27: The name will come down. And justice will rule. The United States Congress, they are the only group that can make a change to the name. This did not come before Congress. This is unlawful.
25: The American AI developer Anthropic says the Trump administration has ordered it to suspend access to its most advanced models by any foreign nationals, whether they're inside the US or abroad. Anthropic says compliance means it has suspended Claude Fable 5 to all customers. There have been ongoing tensions between the Pentagon and Anthropic, as Tamsin Craftman explains.
28: Anthropic have said that ChatGPT 5.5 has got the same sort of risks that Fable 5 has. What is the difference here? Well, in February, Anthropic, their systems were being used by the Pentagon. And because of a lack of a big regulatory framework, they said to Trump, we want to bring in some safeguarding protocols. Trump said no. And so they said, okay, we'll cancel our contract. And because the same risks that are with Fable are also with OpenAI systems, quite fairly, they're then saying it simply must be a personal thing.
25: World News from the BBC.
0: What I wish they knew is that there are a lot of complexities with this next stage of life. And caregiving is a huge piece of that.
21: Welcome to The Lisa Show, where we take a good look at life. As a teenager, I remember hearing a conversation my parents were having with their siblings about how my grandma shouldn't be driving anymore. They said things like, she should know, or it's getting dangerous. And I thought, well, if it's so clear, why wouldn't everyone just be on the same page? Just tell her, sheesh, it's not that complicated. Oh boy, don't you just love the decisiveness and confidence of a teenager? So clear, right? Well, yeah, no, not at all.

0: food with a fork and how to read. So let's just settle down when it comes to telling me what to do. Yeah, the irony is not lost on me. It is hard to talk about issues surrounding aging with your parents. It's fraught with emotion and lost independence and dread of the unknown. And I stand by this, and it's why I'm talking about it on the podcast. It is worse if you don't talk about these things and just see what happens. So that's why I brought my friend Alan Ormsby into the studio today. Alan is a state director for AARP, or the American Association of Retired Persons. He's devoted his career to helping the retired community get the resources they need. So I knew he was the perfect person to ask about helping our aging parents. Today, he's going to touch on several things that should be on our radars as inevitable caregivers, including who should be on your parents' care team, which medical and legal documents you'll need, the safety hazards you should watch out for, preventing and dealing with scams, how to approach the driving dilemma, what you should know about mental health, and signs to look for that your parent may need additional care. Yep, we're covering it all because all of this is important. So here's Alan.
1: So my name is Alan Ormsby, and I'm the state director for AARP in Utah.
0: Okay, so I get the letter. I turn 50. I make a joke of it because it's like, I didn't think this day would come. I think I'm a little bit too young. Why are we getting these letters at 50?
1: Yeah, so AARP really does focus our efforts on everybody from 50 and older. But once you turn 50, you really are starting to kind of shift gears a little bit into, okay, what's the next big piece of my life? And so, yeah, we feel like at 50, people are starting to think about, they're not thinking about retirement at 50, but they're starting to think, have I done enough? Am I prepared? What's going to happen to me as a caregiver? Am I going to need care as I get older? There's lots of thinking that goes along those lines at starting around 50.
0: Do you feel that most people are prepared for these scenarios?
1: No, I don't think most people at 50 are even close to being prepared.
0: I suspected that. You're talking to one of your friends and you know, oh, they are not ready. What do you wish that they knew?
1: What I wish they knew is that there are a lot of complexities with this next stage of life. And caregiving is a huge piece of that. Chances are pretty good. Most of them have had some caregiving experience with their children. But chances are also pretty good that their parents are relatively healthy, they're relatively stable, and they don't recognize that in maybe 10 years, 12 years, when they're loved ones are now pushing 80, 85, there's a very different set of needs than when our parents are in their young 70s.
0: The tables will turn. Mine are definitely at a steep slant right now, so I know I'm barreling towards a new phase with my parents. And it's not just me. We will find ourselves needing to care for the parents that once cared for us. While this can be a tricky transition to navigate, Alan says the first step is to identify ourselves as caregivers now so we can start planning for the future.
1: I think the biggest challenge for most people who are caregivers is they don't think about it until the crisis hits, right? And the other piece of this, I think, that people forget is identifying themselves as caregivers. So a good example I'll just share from my life. I've been going over to my mom's house and taking care of her yard for 10 or 12 years. Not because she's not capable. She is perfectly capable to go outside, but she does not like to run the lawnmower. She doesn't like to have to start it, and she doesn't like to have to use it. And so I've been doing that. Am I a caregiver? Yeah, I am. And most people would not recognize that. They would say to themselves, oh, I just helped my mom out a little bit. Every single person who does any kind of caregiving really needs to identify themselves as a caregiver, because then they can start thinking, oh, okay, what do I need to do to prepare? Because right now, my mom is perfectly healthy. She lives on her own. She drives her own car. She gets her own groceries. But what's going to happen at that moment when she says, I'm not sure I feel safe to drive anymore? I'm not sure that I can walk up and down my stairs safely anymore. I'm not sure that the tripping hazards that are in my house are not going to cause me to have a bad fall. That's when people hopefully will go, oh yeah, I'm a caregiver.

0: caregiver. I've been a caregiver, and now I can think about all the preparation that I need to do to go a little deeper into that caregiving journey. I hope everybody understands that as a caregiver, the journey is awesome, right? I would never trade the Saturdays that I spend at my mom's house for the world. I'm going to get emotional. Jeez, sorry.
1: No, don't apologize.
0: But I know that she thinks of that sometimes as a burden, and I want her to know that it's not. I think every caregiver wants to have those really tender, sweet moments with the people that they love. So hoping that people understand caregiving is not a burden, but it is a journey, and it can be both the most rewarding period of our times and the hardest period of our lives. Yeah. Sorry, I get
1: all misty
0: over here.
2: Caregiving can be hard, but it doesn't have to be a burden. In fact, it can actually be a beautiful and bonding experience. But we won't see the beauty or enjoy the bonding if we're burned out or trying to do everything on our own. That's why Alan says that as caregivers, we need to form a team.
0: The first thing is start thinking about forming a team. Who are your experts? Who are the people that surround you that you can turn to for, you know, a shoulder to cry on, for some legal assistance, because that's a big issue, substituted decision making, and who gets to make those choices? Healthcare related issues, that's such a heavy thing to have to try and carry when not only are you caring for someone you love, but now you're the translator. The doctor is telling you certain things, and they're telling the parents certain things, or they're telling your spouse certain things. And you've got to be the person who's there kind of paying attention to all those things so you can translate it later. Those are really heavy things. So you don't want to carry these burdens alone if you can help it. And so thinking about, you know, the members of your family and being really thoughtful and broad about what each of those people can bring. Who's the great lawnmower? Who's the person who can fix the minor plumbing leaks? All those little things, start kind of putting your family and your friends and the neighborhood together as a team to surround people. I think that's really the first step.
2: Who is on your team? It's time to start filling out your roster now so the weight of helping our parents doesn't have to fall solely on our shoulders. No one's shoulders are broad enough to carry those responsibilities on their own without breaking. So lean into the resources around you, including your extended family, your neighborhood, and your community. Many hands make light work. Alan says a member that should be on everyone's caregiving team is called the Area Agency on Aging.
0: There are so many really good resources that people can kind of think through. Getting to know the local area agencies on aging, I think, is one of the very, very best things. Okay, so back in the 1960s, they created something called the Older Americans Act. It's the Meals on Wheels people, but they do a whole lot more than just Meals on Wheels. So every county in the entire country is covered by an area agency on aging. People in the aging world will call them AAAs. And so you'll hear people say, oh, you should get in touch with your local AAA. It's not the folks who come and help change your tires.
1: Got it. Although they do great work.
0: They do great work.
1: Thank you for your service.
0: Right?
1: Yes.
0: These are the area agencies on aging.
1: Agency. And this is everywhere across the country.
0: Everywhere across the country. In fact, there's websites where you can go and you can find an 800 number that you can call, and they'll tell you where your local area agency is. These are folks who are experts on all aspects of aging. Like I say, if your loved one needed Meals on Wheels, they're the people you would call. They can do in-home assessments. They can be the people that you call to say, I need grab bars in the shower. Who do I contact? And they'll have a list of contractors that, you know, can come and help put grab bars in your home. They might even be able, based on, you know, eligibility, they might be able to pay for those kinds of things. There are day programs. There's respite care. Some of those things will be potentially paid for, depending on, you know, your asset level and things like that. So having them as a resource is a really, really good thing. And no one knows about
1: them. I was going to say, this is news to me. Wow.
0: Yeah.
2: If you remember nothing else, remember the name Area Agency on Aging, or AAA. This should be your first stop for finding resources and answers to your questions. After I spoke with Alan, I decided to poke around on the internet to see if I could find my own Area Agency on Aging. And not only was it the first search result that came up, but it had resources I didn't even know I needed. One of the most helpful pages I found was one devoted to advanced care planning. Caregivers will inevitably need a slew of documents, but the Area Agency on Aging says that there are a few documents you'll want to start with. I'll let Alan explain.
0: So probably the first thing that people need to think about is who's going to do substituted decision making for your medical care? An advance directive is the first thing that probably most people who have a loved one who's maybe going to eventually not be able to make their own decisions. Mm-hmm. That's the first step. And if you do it now, while the person has capacity, it's so much easier. So think about that as a first step. Another great form is what's called the Provider Order for Life-Sustaining Treatment, or PULSED. This replaces the old school DNR bracelets, the do not resuscitate bracelets. This isn't one you can fill out on your own. It's one you fill out with a doctor. It's a standing physician's order. The medical profession wants to do the right thing for everybody. They want to give people dignity. They want to honor people's wishes. But if they don't know what those wishes are, they have to revert back to baselines. And those baselines include a lot of really intrusive, invasive kinds of things that maybe we wouldn't want and maybe are really, really hard. And the other piece of this is that once those medical interventions start, it's really hard to reverse them.
1: If you don't make these decisions ahead of time for yourself or for your loved one, they will be made for you.
0: Exactly,
1: and it may
0: right.
1: create more problems. And that's why we need to talk about it now, right?
0: Have those hard conversations now while people are, you know, competent and not on a breathing tube, because that's going to be the best time to do it.
1: Okay, so let me pause right here because I know that was a lot of information to take in. Alan talked about two important documents that our parents should have. The first is an advanced care directive. These can be part of a living will or trust. And if you'd like more information on what those are, please listen to our episode with estate planner Callie Stillman. Super helpful. It's important to get an advanced care directive now before your parents can't make their own medical decisions. Knowing you're doing exactly what your loved ones wanted you to do for their care will give you peace of mind you cannot imagine. As someone who has had to make some of those decisions, trust me, it's important. And the second document you might want to get is called a Provider Order for Life-Sustaining Treatment, or PULSED for short, P-O-L-S-T. This is the one your parents will need to fill out with their doctor to make sure that emergency responders and medical providers act in accordance with their wishes. Another document you'll need is what's called a Durable Power of Attorney. This will help when it comes to your parents' finances.
0: So one of the things that you probably want to think about, too, in terms of legal protections is a durable power of attorney. A power of attorney basically means that I give you authority to step into my shoes and do certain things for me. We call it a durable power of attorney because that means it's going to survive the person becoming incapacitated. So even if a person becomes incapacitated, we want to make sure that there's someone who's going to take care of their bills, take care of the issues and challenges that they might have, selling a home or, you know, disposing of property, helping them do whatever it is that they need to be done financially. And if you don't do that, it becomes very complicated and expensive. You have to go to court and get a conservatorship or a guardianship, and that can be thousands and thousands of dollars. And it's not always the right person, right? Mom or dad might have chosen son number two, and everybody in the family wants son number four. And all of a sudden, there are fist fights breaking out. And we don't want to see any of that, right?
1: Literally, right?
0: Yeah, literally.
1: Yeah, you've seen this. And so you can avoid that by having the conversation ahead of time.
0: That's exactly right. Yeah, you can have that by putting your financial tools in place. You know, anything that creates a lot of stress in a family, there probably is a legal solution to do now that's going to avoid those problems.
1: I want to repeat what Alan said. There is probably a legal solution to anything that creates stress in a family, and a durable power of attorney is one of those solutions. So are advanced care directives. Now, I know that initiating these types of conversations with our parents will be uncomfortable. Quite frankly, I'd rather floss with barbed wire. But I'll tell you what I dread more than that. And that's the family drama and not doing right by my parents. They deserve to have a voice in how their future plays out. So get the documents that can make sure that happens. We've talked about the two biggest concerns when it comes to caregiving, and that's medical and financial planning. But as you know, there are a lot of other day-to-day concerns that come with aging parents. The first is how to prevent falls. And this is no small detail. Falls always seem to come out of nowhere, and they can have devastating consequences on physical and mental decline. You're listening to The Lisa Show, and we'll be right back.
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0: Falls tend to be the beginning of the end. Why is a fall so bad? Well, there's several reasons. The first is your head is pretty far from the ground.
1: Yeah.
0: And when you are older, you're not always great at putting your hands out in front of yourself. You're not always great about catching yourself in any kind of way. And so when a person falls, frequently they will have brain injuries. And if a person does fall, you really do need to kind of go into concussion protocol mode and think about them as having a brain injury. Many doctors are not super familiar with older adults, and when older adults fall, they don't always think to themselves, oh, that person has a brain injury. But we've done some research. I'm part of the Falls Coalition for Utah, and there's some great people who've done some amazing research, and they find that people have brain injuries in more than half of all falls. Even minor falls, there are brain injuries, concussions.
1: Over half.
0: Yeah, over half.
1: So this is a big concern. Can we prevent it?
0: Yes, there are some really cool evidence-based programs. And, you know, again, this is where the area agencies on aging, they really come in handy. A lot of these programs are at senior centers. There's a program called Stepping On that's an evidence-based program that helps people who are at risk of falls. The other thing that is, you know, a big deal is just looking around our environment and figuring out, is that area rug really doing what it's supposed to? Is that naughty cat who constantly is rubbing up against my mom's legs, is that cat going to trip her and hurt her somehow? When she walks out the front door, if there isn't a really good, well-scraped, icy porch, is she going to fall on that? Mm-hmm. Can I put a simple rail up? These are the kinds of things that, you know, it's not a lot of effort, but if you don't think about it, if you wait until the fall happens, man, things are really bad at that point.
1: Yeah, take a minute to look around. I knew that cognitive abilities decline with age, but it hadn't crossed my mind that falls could affect my parents' brains so dramatically. From concussions to broken hips to speeding our parents towards an untimely end, falls are fraught with consequences. Assessing falling hazards, installing some handlebars, and encouraging our parents to take calisthenic classes can go a long way to ensuring their safety. But there is another way we can help take care of our parents' brains. I figured it was having them do Wordle puzzles every day to stave off cognitive decline. But then Alan shared some surprising research.
0: One of the things that they just discovered was a correlation between high blood pressure and dementia. And so that's one just tiny little study that they figured out that if you keep your blood pressure below 140, you are, I think it's 3 times less likely to get dementia.
1: Amazing information. You mentioned earlier scams, and I remember these haunting words from my grandmother maybe 30 years ago. She was a very intelligent woman. She said, "Lisa, I am shocked by how many people are trying to scam me all the time." And this was 30 years ago.
0: Yeah. Yeah. And it's way worse now.
1: Yeah. What can we do to help with that?
0: Yeah. I think the first thing is we have to be prepared to talk with the people we love about what the most current scams are. And also be sure people know that there is no shame in being scammed. I'll tell you what brought me to the field of aging. It was my grandfather, and he was, as you mentioned, incredibly intelligent guy. He got scammed in a big way by unscrupulous business people who basically lied to him and told him all of his investments were going to fall apart if he didn't do certain things. And so he got scammed out of a lot of money. Mm. And it wasn't his fault. He was in a position where he could no longer look after his own finances. But he kept all of that personal to himself. And he didn't really share with anybody the concerns that he had until way too late. And had he come forward without any shame, you know, maybe 2 or 3 years earlier and said, "Hey, I'm having a problem," we probably could have nipped that in the bud, and we probably could have figured out a way to stop the bleeding. So I think that's one of the very first steps, is know that anybody can be scammed, and scams are everywhere.
1: Scams are everywhere. Just this month, I've received texts telling me I was being fined for a toll I hadn't paid, and that there was a problem delivering an Amazon package to my house, and that I was having trouble with the IRS and immediately needed to call a certain phone number. Have you gotten these too? These scams are handcrafted to get us too scared or anxious to respond, so it's no wonder they work on us. There's no shame in that. The shame belongs to the people on the other end of the scam. It's important that our parents know that they need to question every pitch they receive, especially via phone or text. But if they do get caught in the clutches of these con artists, they also need to know that it wasn't their fault and that the sooner they tell someone, the better. Now, we've touched on a lot of common concerns we might have as our parents age, but there is still a biggie that I think we all dread. And that's when to take the keys away. Here's what Alan had to say about it.
0: Driving means independence. And when you're telling somebody you are no longer safe to drive, what you're really saying is your independence is at an end. And that is devastating. So, yeah, I mean, I think you have to have those conversations early and often. I think driving with your parents is really fun. Call them up and ask them to lunch and say, "Mom, can you drive?" And drive to a, you know, local restaurant. Is she freaking out about red lights? Is she having a terrible time trying to merge into traffic? Does she stop in the middle of the road for no good reason? Those are the kinds of things that if you can observe that, then you can say, "You know, Mom, we just drove over here and I really felt like I was at risk the entire time. How do you feel when you're driving? Do you feel like you're at risk?" Chances are very good they would say, "Yeah, I do feel like I'm at risk all the time, but I don't have any alternatives. Now we can get to address the issue rather than, you know, fist fighting over whether you're safe to drive or not drive. But if you can kind of identify that and say, you know, you don't feel like you're safe. Mm. So what can we do to make sure that you feel like you are safe?
1: Right.
0: Yeah. And most of our parents have never heard of Uber. They have no idea that there's a million ways to get to the grocery store.
1: There are so many other options.
0: Yeah, exactly.
1: I appreciate what Alan said. It's not necessarily the driving that our parents fear losing. It's their independence. So if we can provide other means for them to retain some autonomy, whether that's ride shares or chauffeured shopping trips or public transit assistance, our parents may just give up the keys with less of a fight. Alan says there is one more concern that should be on our radar since it often gets missed, and that is our parents' mental health.
0: I think, first of all, we have to recognize that among the most difficult things for older adults is depression and isolation. And it's really hard. And this hits men more than it hits women. Men tend to be very lonely and very depressed as they get older. They don't have the same kind of networks that many women have. And I'm talking in broad generalizations, obviously. You'll know your parent or your loved one or whoever it is better than anybody else. But we often don't recognize that older men are the number one group that commits suicide, for example.
1: Yeah, we don't talk about that.
0: Yeah, we don't talk about that at all, right? We think about young kids who are, you know, depressed and committing suicide. The most frequent suicide is among older men. And why is that? They're lonely. They're depressed. They're sad. They don't see a future ahead of themselves. As caregivers and loved ones, we have to be sensitive to those things. We can watch for that. Mm-hmm. Making sure that once we see that, we step up a little bit and have that hard conversation. Dad, are you depressed? You know, how's your mental health feeling? That is not an easy... I'm just picturing it with my dad.
1: I know, I'm like, you think talking about driving is hard.
0: No.
1: You ask your dad, are you depressed? Do you want to talk about it?
0: Yeah, right.
1: Listen, that is not an easy conversation.
0: Men of a certain generation, right?
1: Right.
0: They don't...
1: Right.
0: I'm way too tough to have depression.
1: Or I just don't want to talk to you about it.
0: Yeah.
1: I want to talk to somebody else. So I'm wondering what kind of like support we could give if that's the case and they don't want to come directly to their kids.
0: Yeah. Conversations with our medical professionals are hard to have because those medical professionals have HIPAA laws and other things.
1: Oh, true.
0: But, you know, if your parent is okay with you attending some of those doctor's visits, they can give permissions, you know, anybody can give permission to have somebody there with them to kind of be that interpreter. I would say if you can do it, do it.
1: If we thought there were stigmas around mental health in our generation, we haven't seen anything compared to those our parents experienced. And while they may be reticent to talk about how they're feeling with us, they may be more willing to speak to their doctors. Just something to keep in mind. Now, I know all of these concerns are a lot to juggle, and many of us will have to eventually outsource the care of our parents. Alan shared some considerations we should make when tackling this decision.
0: This is going to get hard, right? Anytime that a person is not able to feed themselves, if you notice that there's significant weight loss, that's a huge indication. If you come into the home and the people we love used to be pretty fastidious. Mm-hmm. And now all of a sudden the stove looks like it's been pretty greasily used and never washed. And you open the refrigerator and there's stuff in there that you're terrified may have been there for, you know, 4 weeks or things like that. Those are all little indications that there might be some real problems. I would also say cleanliness. If you're noticing that the person you love doesn't look like they've showered in a while, why is that? Maybe they're really afraid of tripping and falling. Maybe they can't get in and out of the tub the way that they used to. So, you know, if their clothes are dirty and their hair is greasy and they're not looking like they normally look, that's a pretty strong indication that there might be something up. And then, you know, just smells around the house. If there's sudden changes in the way that people are going to the restroom and things like that, or not being able to get to the restroom, a lot of those things are relatively easy to solve. But there are plenty of folks who, you know, they avoid drinking water because they're scared that they're going to have an accident at night. They're having a difficult time standing up from that low toilet that they used to have. Those are all indications that people might need more help. So in the profession, we call it activities of daily living. Mm-hmm. And so if any of those activities of daily living look like they are not being met, it might be time to have somebody from the Area Agency on Aging come in and do an assessment.
1: Could you just go through like a basic list of options that you might want to consider?
0: Yeah. The first is family caregiving, right? And for most people, that's kind of typical of what they need, is somebody who can help them with their groceries or help them with their housework or
1: like
0: whatever it happens to
1: or
0: be.
1: Or maybe some food prep.
0: Yeah, absolutely. And so finding that service team, great. If for any reason you don't have that or things are becoming more complicated, well, then you can look to some in-home services. And a great way to do that is to have a conversation with the physician of the loved one, because many times, I mean, these are very expensive services.
1: Yeah, they are.
0: But if the doctor can say, hey, this person has that need and they may be forced to have much more extensive institutional care, they can actually write prescriptions, and Medicare will pay sometimes for these things, for a home health aide to come in or a cleaning aide to come in. And there's plenty of opportunity along those lines where you don't have to have, you know, a full-time nurse in the person's home. Maybe they need 10 hours a week. And you can either private pay for that, or maybe Medicare will pay for that. But having that intervention is a really good thing. And there's lots of agencies out there that will assist with that as well. And thinking about, a doctor can really help you with that, and an agency can help you with that. There's lots of those. And then if you really do need to get to that step of saying, okay, we really need full-time care and maybe in an institutional setting, do a lot of background, talk to people, go into a variety of different settings and just test things out, see what the people who are in those settings, see how they feel about it. Yeah, there's lots of really, really good providers out there.
1: There is no one-size-fits-all when it comes to care for our parents. Some parents may just need some social interaction and a shopping trip here or there. Some may need in-home housekeeping or health care, and some may need to live in a care facility. The point to remember here is that there are options for our parents, and there are resources, including the Area Agencies on Aging, to help us determine what type of care our parents need and how to provide it. I know it feels big and even overwhelming, but I appreciate what Alan said to this point.
0: I really wish that all caregivers, all kids would know there are resources available to you. Many of them are not going to be perfect, but a lot of them are going to be better than just trying to go it alone.
1: The tables will turn. We will need to help take care of the parents that once took care of us. But whether we realize it or not, we are already caretakers. Right now, the care we provide may just be a phone call to mom and dad or a lawn mow on the weekends. But there are a few things we need to have on our radars. First, like Alan said, find your Area Agency on Aging. Give them a call or look over their website. It's a really great place to start. Next, we need to assemble a team and get advanced medical directives and durable powers of attorney in place. These will ensure our parents' wishes are respected. We'll also need to address safety concerns like falling hazards, scam risks, driving abilities, and mental health struggles. And of course, we always need to be watching for signs that our parents may need more care than they are receiving.
2: There's no sugarcoating the reality that navigating these changes as caregivers will be hard. I'm frankly dreading some of the conversations I'm going to have with my parents. And yet, I also know that caregiving can be a sacred and even lovely experience. But we can't do it without help. This conversation with Alan was good for me because it made me realize that as we enter this new phase of life with elderly parents, we aren't alone. We aren't without resources. We aren't without hope. And the parents that we love deserve both. 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
11: Welcome to the Council of Moms. I'm Lisa Valentine Clark, and here with me on the council today is Brittany, Liz, and Tammy. Welcome to the council.
12: Hello.
11: We have a really good one about blending families. We get these specific questions, and I think it's perfect for a council because everyone's situation is different, and we all feel like we're the exception a lot of times. So having someone with specialized experience of different walks of life and different backgrounds, we're really bringing it today. The Council of Moms, making it up as we go and unapologetic for it.
12: Yeah. Amen.
11: Right? The Council of Moms, getting things done. Right? And as always, Council of Moms made with real moms. Thanks for my real moms here today. Here is our question. Everybody's got an opinion about second families. I hear comments that suggest that this is plan B or just making do with our circumstances or some variation of second family being second rate. I think I internalized some of those ideas before being in a second family myself, which made it harder now that this is my life. My question for you is, what stigmas have you encountered about being in a blended family? What mindsets have you had to change? And how do you keep out the negativity?
13: I laugh at that because I'm like, the mindset I had to change was, oh, it's harder than I thought. Mm-hmm. It is awful. Like, brutal.
11: Yeah. There is this sort of I'm single. I'm not even remarried. And I get things like, you would probably just, I don't know, want a companion or like people just automatically, even unsolicited to me, I'm not even in the situation. I get that, like, well, of course it'll be second rate. Of course it won't be great. Of course
14: it won't. As good as your first.
11: And of course it will be like really hard and like, do you even want to do it? And and before they've asked anything, I feel that feeling. So I can't imagine I'm going to try to imagine what that is like for you and your situations. Yeah, Liz, what's it like?
14: So I'm widowed. My husband is also widowed. I was like single for almost 4 years. He was single for like two. Anyway, we met and wedding, we had someone come up to us and they're like, I am so happy for you, but it's so sad that you both had to lose somebody in order to find each other. And it's like our wedding day, guys.
11: Oh. And I was like, can you just not say that on, I don't know, our wedding day?
14: And I was like, thank you. I don't know what to say to this.
12: People are
11: dumb. I went to a wedding of a widower friend of mine. And it wasn't you, Liz.
14: It's my wedding. It's fine, guys.
11: And I had people come up to me, and I'm just the friend of, you know, come up to me and cry to me about how hard this was for them. And I thought, I don't want to be unfeeling, and I'm sorry that this is hard for you, that they're getting remarried, but this is actually their wedding right now.
13: Yeah.
11: Like, can you process this, I don't know, the day before, the day after, like, not at their wedding? I just felt so disrespectful to me that they couldn't just carve out 2 hours just to be happy for them.
13: Right.
11: And try to imagine what it might be like for them. Because that's something that you've thought a lot about, and maybe they haven't thought about it until that moment, but I just don't, it is a real thing of that sort of weight put on you that you haven't asked for.
14: Yeah, I mean, there's a lot of stigmas around being the second mom or a second wife, right? Or that you're not really a parent or an authority figure for these kids. We just have had to combat it from so many different angles, whether it's just random strangers. Like, here's a good story. We're at the grocery store, and I have this cute, blonde-haired, blue-eyed little girl. And I have dark features, guys. I have brown hair, brown eyes, you know, dark eyebrows. And this guy at the grocery store was, like, looking at us, like, so confused because I'm clearly, like, someone to this little girl. And he's like, how did you get a blue-eyed, blonde-haired girl? And I'm like, you know, and I think initially, at first, I was like, you know, walking around with 8 kids, like always defending, like, oh, they're not all mine, right? Like trying to defend that I didn't birth all of these. And I'm like, I didn't do that in this short amount of time frame, guys. It wasn't me, you know? Yeah. But I like had to realize that like her opinions matter, and she's taking in everything. And I just like looked at that guy, and I was just like, I just got lucky, I guess. But had I said, oh, she's not mine, I think that just would have just, just really hurt this cute little girl. I don't know. There's stigmas.
11: That's a good job. Yeah. No kidding.
15: Actually, Liz, I think that's a really good example. And I want to like give a opposite version of that, where when I'm similar coloring, me and you have a similar coloring, and my stepson is blonde, and I think in that situation, if I had claimed him as my own, that would have been more hurtful for him. So knowing
11: the
15: child, I think would be really, really important. So because I know how he would respond, well, she's not my mom, right? Like, I'm not, you're right. So if I had
14: because you
15: been
14: come
15: like,
14: from a divorce background.
15: He's my son. Like, that would have been like, no, I'm not. So knowing the situation, knowing the child, I think is so important in that response. But
14: do you feel like that becomes because you're from a divorce background?
15: Yeah.
11: Or he was older.
14: Or older?
15: It's always been that way. And I'm not going to go into all of it, but it's called a loyalty bind where he's very, very loyal. And it can happen in a widowing situation too. But they want to be very, very loyal to their biological parent. And so if I had ever tried to claim him as my son, like he knows I love him. But if I had done that, I think that would have been overstepping for him. So anyway, just
11: it's
15: so interesting.
11: It's so tricky because you do have to be in that moment and know that kid of how they would want to, which requires you to talk about uncomfortable things with them.
15: Right, right. Yeah.
11: But it shows so much respect for the kid. I like that.
15: I was going to share some of the it was interesting to hear your perspective, Liz, because I have a different perspective. Both of us were coming from a place of divorce. And just a lot of the comments that we get. But one of the areas that I feel most judged is when I happen to mention to somebody that I'm a stepmom. And like instantly, I can feel this energy. Like I can like almost hear the questions they have, like, well, why? And what did you do? Or like almost like immediately they think less of me. But when we got married, it was not a mourning moment for us or for other people, but it was more like this is your next chance, and you get to repair all the broken things, and yay, instant family. It's going to be so perfect. And I almost like had that expectation for myself.
16: Or don't ruin
15: too.
16: This one, or you know, yeah,
15: yeah, don't screw this one up. You already had one shot. Oh, so, but I had that expectation myself. It was a lot of pressure. And then when it got really hard after we got married, I was like, crap, like I am terrible at being married, I guess. Like, this is the worst. And I apparently suck at marriage. And like, so all of this judgment I was putting on myself, because I was internalizing a lot of those beliefs that, we are broken and I am less than, and, just shame. I can't even make the next second one work. I'm going to end up divorced again. And I'm just...
17: How do you change that mindset?
16: Yeah.
17: Because you're getting it externally as well as internally. That seems so hard. Yeah.
15: It took a lot of emotional boundaries. So people that did have negativity, that I didn't even let it come in. I let it bounce right back to them. Like that's their... their thing. But it took a lot of inner work because I realized a lot of it was coming from me. It was my own thoughts and my own beliefs that I had about blended families. I didn't come from a blended family. I didn't even know any other stepmoms when I became a stepmom. So there was a lot of judgment that I had. So it was empowering myself.
14: I also think it takes like being vulnerable with other people and communicating to them how you want your family to be addressed and viewed. Because like in school settings, right? Like I have 7 kids in elementary school. Guys, that's a lot of kids.
17: In elementary.
14: It's a lot. From preschool to 6th grade. And so like having to talk to the school and being like, hey, this is our family background. We're both widowed. We're remarried. And we have all these kids. Obviously, we have every grade.
17: Wow. I'm not going to be able to participate in all of the class parties every year.
16: Hey, that's the best ad I've ever heard.
17: Like, okay. It is physically totally worth impossible.
16: It. You can't
14: I'm
16: say
14: I'm not
16: no.
14: providing all the class snacks. I'm sorry. No, just kidding. But like talking to them and being like, we are a family. These kids are being raised as siblings. They're together 24/7. There's no this side or that side. Like, please help us out. And it's hard. Oh, it's hard to be vulnerable, right? And talk to people that way or teachers, even like church groups. Like, how do you want your family to be viewed? Like, these are hard conversations. Like, how do you want them to be addressed?
17: Those stigmas and those comments, what do you wish that we were better about in supporting each other in blended families?
14: I think that, like, all the people that love you, they're so happy that they can see the beauty of your blended family, that there's more, right? There's these extra human beings that are in your life and they provide so much value, right? I wish they could just see this blended family as not a negative thing, as like a whole, right? Because they're like, oh, you know, if so-and-so hadn't been in this situation, then you wouldn't have these kids. And you're like, yes, that's true. That is factual, right? However, we are living together. We are celebrating all the holidays together. We're a family, right? Like, this is our version of whole, and it looks different. And I just want you to accept us as we are, you know?
15: Mm-hmm. And even if you're not all living together, even if you are,
17: yeah,
15: even
17: yeah,
15: if kids are going back and forth, you're still whole.
17: Yeah. And you're a real family.
13: Yeah. Mm-hmm. Well, and I think like both of you said, Brittany and Liz, I agree that those conversations are important because no one really knows how to do blended family. Not just speaking of us, but like our families, outside family members. Nobody knows what that really looks like.
17: Yeah, what are
13: like.
17: The rules? How do we do
13: so
17: it?
13: So people are going to say stupid stuff and you just have to go, oh, people. Yeah. People.
17: I like that.
13: Yeah, because
17: people. People. Am I right?
13: I remember, so I had never been married and I was 35, almost 35. I mean, I was, you know, 34 years, 8 months and 22 days years old.
17: Oh,
13: so
17: okay.
13: Counting. And I married a widower and I remember for our situation, it was so joyful because Tammy was being freed from a life of servitude to being single, you know? Jim saved her. It was a joy. It was so joyous. I'm not even joking. I swear to you on all that is holy. My dad bought my fiancé, Jim, a barbecue. He didn't buy any of the other brother-in-laws anything when they got engaged to my sisters.
17: No.
13: To the oldest
17: way.
13: Child. I'm the oldest of five. He's like, I'll get you a barbecue. I mean, yeah, he's like,
17: here's
13: so
17: her dowry. Her dowry.
13: Exactly. It. Someone finally married Tammy. Let's do something. Oh, wow. Let's seal the deal. You can't go. You can't go back on this now.
17: You have barbecue. To get back the barbecue.
13: Yeah, exactly.
17: And I know you're not going to do that.
13: I think that's what my dad was intending. And so it was really joyous. But what was interesting is after we were married, and it was so fun. And the wedding was awesome. We had all of Jim's family, all of my family. All of Michelle's family was there. All of the kids I'd ever taught in school. It was gigantic. It was the biggest party. We loved it. So fun. And then when we got into the thick of it with family, and we went to our first family party with Michelle's family, who's Jim's deceased wife, our other family members are like, what are you doing? Like, you need to cut ties with that family. You can't keep doing things with that family. Like, start your own family and just do things with your in-laws. And it was on both sides. People were like, why are you hanging out with Michelle's family? And we had collectively made the decision. And even I was like, because that's family. Like, if I died, I would want my family to be involved in the lives of the children we have together. And so I'm sure Michelle wants there to be a relationship with her family. And Jim was like, they're my brothers. Her brothers are my brothers. We can't just not see them anymore. And so we do everything as much as we can with Michelle's family. And in fact, the two girls we've had together, their favorite cousins are on that side of the family, even though there's no blood relation. They just love that family. And so navigating that space has been interesting, trying to break those stereotypes of maybe you cut ties. No, well, we didn't. And so we just love, we have three families we do everything with. That's been tricky. And that did take a sitting down with the families to say, here's how this is going to look. We're not going to have Thanksgiving. There won't be on and off years. Every 3 years, we'll rotate. That's just how it's going to look for us. So, yeah, having the discussion is really, really helpful.
17: And you can survive these hard discussions. Yeah. That's what I like. Like, you can have that, and you can make it work for you.
13: And it was a problem. I mean, there were feelings that were hurt. Like, what? You're not going to be with us every other Christmas? Mm-hmm. Oh, sorry. I know. We just have to reframe what family looks like. And it's, I just think maybe, I don't know, Liz and Brittany, but I feel like there are more blended families now than there have ever been in the history of the world.
15: Yeah. So, fun fact. Here's a fun fact. There are more blended families than nuclear families now. Just recently, in the last couple of years.
13: Hey, we're in the norm.
17: Now it's still strong. This is the typical family now. Yeah.
13: Yes. So figuring that out. But yeah, like, we've all just got to learn how to I don't know what I'm trying to say. Re-examine, put on new glasses of what a family looks like.
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23: We don't have to change our mind. We don't have to compromise. We're trying to construct a bridge to the next conversation.
4: And we're exploring tough topics with nuance and an open mind.
24: What we have is not a politician's problem. We have an incentives problem. And we can't expect different results unless and until we change the rules of that system.
4: We're out to become better citizens, kinder neighbors, and more effective advocates for the things that matter most. 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
25: BBC News with Sue Montgomery. Iran has ruled out signing a memorandum of understanding with the United States as early as Sunday. Earlier, Pakistan's prime minister, who's mediating in the talks, said an agreement could be finalised within 24 hours and be ready for signing straight away. Jo Inwood is our world news correspondent.
26: We are not talking about some sort of grand solution to everything. We're talking about an extension of the ceasefire by 60 days and kind of the reopening of the Strait of Hormuz and some other agreements around lifting of sanctions, maybe unfreezing of assets. Basically, what we're looking at is putting the diplomatic situation back to where it was before this war started. The critics of President Trump say that he will have achieved precisely nothing other than causing a vast amount of disruption and destruction. And actually, the negotiating positions on his key issues will have been exactly back where he was before he started this war.
25: Iran says the funeral of its late supreme leader, Ayatollah Ali Khamenei, will be held in the northeast city of Mashhad next month. There will also be ceremonies in Tehran and the holy city of Qom before the Ayatollah and members of his family are laid to rest. Workers have removed President Trump's name from the Kennedy Center in Washington, complying with a judge's ruling that the performing arts venue cannot be renamed without an act of Congress. On Friday, several hours after a judicial deadline passed, workers erected scaffolding and removed the letters early in the morning. Stephanie Prentice has more details.
27: There were appeals, there were attempts by those lawyers as late as Friday to keep the name, but it didn't work. We saw a team working through Friday night and into Saturday morning to take those letters down. And what we've seen in the past 24 hours is federal judges acting as a break. They're challenging the White House on things that relate to American identity. So in this case, the Kennedy Center, seen, of course, as one of America's major cultural institutions, and elsewhere there's been a protection created for cultural or historical monuments in parks.
25: The American AI developer Anthropic says the Trump administration has ordered it to suspend access to its most advanced models by any foreign nationals. It says compliance means it has suspended Claude Fable 5 to all customers. The government says the order is based on national security concerns. Shona McCallum has more details.
28: Claude Fable 5 is a version of Anthropic's Claude Mythos model, a more advanced AI system designed to rival competitors such as OpenAI's ChatGPT and Google's Gemini, but with added safety controls for public use. Its capabilities are endless, from making complex apps and games and creating websites from scratch.
25: World News from the BBC.
29: Think about if the retail sector was doing as poorly as caregivers are doing right now in this country. Like, we would be intervening.
30: Just come with me to work one day. Working with the seniors, assisting with their bathing, going to cook a meal, maybe taking them to their appointments.
31: And the problem is twofold, right? Like, the problem is that society at large does not value those tasks or see them as meaningful. And we need to stop gaslighting overwhelmed women by telling them that they wouldn't be so stressed if they just saw the drudgery as sacred, meaningful work.
0: I'm Julie Rose, and this is Top of Mind. I have been a radio journalist for 2 decades, but a few years ago, I found myself avoiding the news for long stretches because of how depressing and divisive it all seems. I still wanted to be informed and engaged on important issues, though, and I figured I couldn't be alone in that. So we created this podcast. Each episode, we tackle one tough topic in a way that will challenge you, help you feel more empathy, and empower you to become a better citizen, a kinder neighbor, and a more effective advocate. Today, how we value the act of caring for others.
1: My husband and I were both so overwhelmed at the time that staying on top of dishes and laundry and just random clutter, it seemed like it was impossible.

0: that, like one of the first comments was some woman calling me lazy. Like there's that part of my head that's really critical that wanted to like agree with it. But then there was this part of my head that was like, I'm literally still bleeding. And like, I've done nothing but care for this baby all day and all night. A year later, I looked back on that video. What I recognized was that what was mostly in my sink was parts of a food processor. And at that time, I was like, what was I food processing at like 4 weeks postpartum? I had made homemade enchiladas that required like food processing something, like the sauce. And it was just so funny because it was like, this is what society would look at and be like, you're lazy, you're a bad mom, you're a bad woman. And yet, like the reason it was messy is because still bleeding and stitched up, caring for two small children, I was making homemade enchiladas. Like that's the opposite of lazy.
1: The world runs on care work, cooking and cleaning, childcare and elder care. I'm talking about any labor that makes it possible for people to thrive. The vast majority of it is done by women. Two-thirds of it is entirely uncompensated, which makes the value of it easy to underestimate. But if you add up all the hours spent in a year on unpaid care in America and multiply that by the local minimum wage, you get $1 trillion. That's as much as the entire construction industry contributes to the economy. And yet, none of it is accounted for in the official measures of the nation's economic health or productivity, like the unemployment rate or gross domestic product. Now, there are some economists who say it's time to change that, particularly since the COVID pandemic showed just how quickly productivity grinds to a halt when formal sources of childcare, home care, and elder care disappear. There is, in fact, renewed interest among U.S. politicians and policymakers to consider new laws and programs that would support parents and caregivers. Meanwhile, the paid care sector has a critical shortage of daycare staff, home health aides, and certified nursing assistants. It's not uncommon to hear experts talk of a care crisis facing the United States. So today on Top of Mind, we're going inside the care economy to better understand how it works and how it could be different. Now, as far back as anthropologists can tell, women have shouldered the primary role of caregiving. And that hasn't changed, even as more women than ever are also participating in the paid workforce. Casey Davis had scaled back her work as a therapist by the time she gave birth to her second daughter, just as the COVID lockdowns began. Isolated and overwhelmed, she posted that first video on TikTok as a lighthearted plea for solidarity from other struggling moms. She never dreamed it would go viral.
0: A lot of the comments were like, oh my gosh, somebody's house that finally looks like mine. You know, and I feel so much shame that my house is so messy. And so I think that's when like the therapist in me kind of kicked in. And I was like, well, wait a second. Like there's nothing morally reprehensible about being messy or feeling overwhelmed. And I realized that a lot of people who were really struggling with cleaning and doing the dishes and even basic like hygiene tasks and brushing their teeth, we were all kind of stuck in this frozen place where we had believed that those things were like moral failures that we needed to be ashamed of. And so we didn't want to ask for help because we felt like the answer was going to be quit being lazy and just do it. And so that's kind of where this journey began for me. And I started specifically making videos about care tasks being morally neutral.
1: The videos took off and became a community online where women commiserate and support one another. Casey Davis calls her platform Struggle Care. It now includes a podcast and a book called How to Keep House While Drowning.
0: You know, I have sort of an interesting story in that I fell into a pretty severe drug addiction when I was in my like early teenage years. And I was actually hospitalized, and then I went inpatient for residential treatment for 18 months. And it was really hardcore, like behavior modification. And part of that was like, we talked about trauma, we talked about drug use and getting sober. But a big part of that was this like focus on, we're going to make you like a productive member of society. So you had to shower every day for a certain amount of minutes. You had to brush your hair every day. You had a chore every single day that got checked. So like all of these quote unquote care tasks, right? Cleaning dishes, cleaning your room, dusting. Like I was taught those skills, and then I was put under a very heavy sort of like behavioral contract.

0: were lots of punishments and rewards, to where for almost 2 years, I was doing those things every day. And so when I got out, I was 18 years old, and like I was just a different person. And the years after that, I continued to stay in therapy. I continued to stay sober. I can continue to grow like emotionally and spiritually and mature into an adult. But the day I got out of rehab, I went back to being messy.
1: Hmm.
0: I went back to being someone who kind of dreads taking a shower and so only washes her hair a couple times a week. I went back to being someone who was never organized. And I just kind of figured out through that process, like, oh, I don't think these things were connected. Like this, in fact, like everyone kind of looked at my general messiness as like, oh, she's so irresponsible because she has this addiction. But then when I became my like most responsible self, I was still a really messy person.
1: And have making that realization though required you to sort of redefine those tasks as what then really?
0: Yeah. So the reason I started calling them care tasks is because I realized that so many of us learned about, you know, cooking, cleaning, hygiene, brushing your teeth, even things like taking your meds, getting exercise, like those things became the to-do list that measured whether or not we were worthy human beings, whether we were valid adults and good mothers and good wives. And we saw it as this sort of like indictment on our worthiness. And what I realized was that we need to reconceptualize these tasks as like the only purpose in doing them is because I'm a person who deserves to be cared for. I deserve to sleep in clean sheets. I deserve to eat off clean plates. That is the only reason. And if I am struggling to produce clean plates and clean sheets in my house, then it just means that I'm having a really hard time and I need help. And I need help that is non-judgmental and compassionate and practical.
1: And what happens if you are not able to separate those two, the things that you mentioned, the care tasks from your own worthiness and value?
0: It's a great question because I think a lot of us are socialized to believe that shame is very motivating. You know, if we just make someone feel badly enough, they will want to do anything to get away from that pain. And so they'll do what, you know, whatever it takes. But in reality, my experience as a therapist who I worked in addiction for years and years and years, shame is the most demotivating emotional experience. It might sometimes work in the short term to get someone to change their behavior so long as people are looking at them because we are hardwired for connection and we are afraid of social rejection.
1: Yeah.
0: But the thing is that if my behavior change is based on wanting to be accepted and not rejected, that doesn't create an internal motivation. It doesn't create skills for learning better how to do these things. And so when I'm at home by myself, it's paralyzing. It's freezing. It makes most of us feel as though we are broken and wrong. And then because we are so afraid of social rejection, we want to hide that brokenness. We don't want anyone to see it. So we don't talk about our struggles. We don't reach out for our struggles. And we all feel alone. And I always say that like shame doesn't give anyone skills.
1: When you were able to set that shame aside, what's a skill that you were able to acquire?
0: Well, one thing that I realized was that when I get really overwhelmed in a room, like there's lots of things, there's lots of clutter, you know, I kind of freeze and I go, oh my gosh, it's going to take so long. It's going to be so miserable. And so a couple of skills I learned was one, to get a clock or a timer and say, you know what, I'm just going to clean for 15 minutes. No more, no less, just 15 minutes. And if it gets to 15, I want to keep going, that's fine. If not, I'm going to stop. And that kind of gets over this feeling of overwhelm. This is going to take so long. And so that I don't feel that hesitancy. I don't feel like, oh, I need to procrastinate this.
1: And do you often find that when you get to the end of 15 minutes, you're like,
0: oh, 100% of the time, right? Like 100% of the time that, you know, sometimes the motivation precedes the action.
1: How do you think about the kinds of caregiving that aren't laundry and dishes? So helping a child through a bad day at school, spending some time sort of helping them process their emotions, or even helping them with a homework assignment. Do you consider those care tasks?
0: I do. So, I mean, everything is a task. And I think what's so difficult is that so much of care tasks are invisible labor.
1: Hmm.
0: So, you know, helping a child with their homework isn't necessarily invisible, but remembering that they have homework, making the time to sit down and ask for that homework. And that's true of anything, though. Like, cooking dinner isn't necessarily an invisible task, but if you're making sure that you have all those ingredients and you're doing the time planning for those ingredients and you're thinking about how are we going to get these leftovers eaten before they go bad and what do we have and what do we don't have and when am I going to go to the grocery store, like all of those things. And I think that's what can be really difficult for women in particular is that, you know, there are lots of things you can do in your career that have very visible results. And when you produce something and when you accomplish something, there are people that see it and put a stamp of approval and go, this is so great and it's excellent, and you move on from that project. But then when we talk about care tasks are cyclical. Even if you were to get everything done, you've just hit a time clock on the timer before somebody has dirty clothes or a dirty dish or plays with something on the ground and leaves it or, you know, spills a cracker and now there's crumbs and it needs to be swept. And so it can feel as though there's nothing to show for it. And I find that most mothers have this battle where they want to spend quality time with their kids. They want to do those connecting moments, the helping with the homework, the spending time, the snuggling with the movie, the playing the game. But as they do that, they're constantly thinking about, oh, I got to do the dishes. Oh, I've got to wash that soccer uniform. And they almost feel guilty that they're not getting those things done. But then when we go to do those things, right? And little Timmy's going, Mom, come play. And we're going, I can't. Well, now we feel guilty again because we feel like we're denying them these moments. And it kind of feels like you can't win. And some of that is kind of a societal message. Some of that is, you know, some of that's our own messaging. Of not allowing things to just be imperfect and be good enough. And, you know, notice that nobody can do all the things all the time. And it's okay that Timmy has to be told no sometimes. And it's okay that the dishes don't get done sometimes.
1: So how do you coach women to be okay with that?
0: Well, I think first is identifying, like, what is your functional? And, you know, what does it mean to be functional? Okay, clean dishes to eat off of, clean clothes to wear, medication refilled, things like that. And when it gets into cleaning, it's like, okay, well, is it, you know, being able to walk somewhere without tripping on things? We don't want mold and bugs growing. So if you start at that really basic level and build from there, and everyone's different, like everyone's tolerance for mess is different, everyone's brain is different. I think it also is a big part of letting go of what we think is like aesthetically pleasing and these arbitrary rules. Like I stopped folding my laundry a couple of years ago and it has been life-changing. I started doing a family closet. So because I realized that I was going to three different closets to dress three different people. Like I don't need to go to my one-year-old's closet. Right. And then go to my three-year-old's closet and then go to my closet. So I realized like I can just take us all into one closet where all the clothes are, because I spent 8 months of my postpartum with a giant pile of laundry on the floor that I would live out of. Right. Because I could get it in the washer. I'd have to wash it a couple times because I'd forget and it would mildew and then I'd wash it again. And then I get it in the dryer and then I could pull it onto the floor and it would just go nowhere because I hated folding clothes. And it was hard to get the time to fold clothes when you're juggling kids. And then one day I just realized, like, what if I just skipped that step? And instead of folding anything, I just bought a bunch of little baskets. And I sat down in front of my pile and I went, okay, the shirts go there, the shirt, pants. And so I stopped folding anything. And were things wrinkled? Yes. But you know what? They were organized. So my quality of life and my functioning really increased by cutting out this. And everyone's like, but they're wrinkled. And I'm like, Susan, they were wrinkled before. The choices were never between wrinkled and unwrinkled. They were wrinkled on the floor or they are wrinkled and organized. And wrinkled and organized is better.
1: What difference does that make for you then as a mother when you're able to really lean into the what's functional and also my value is not connected to my house, my housework?
0: I think it really frees me up to be able to do that dance better. Like it doesn't solve any of the systemic pressures of, you know, living in a nuclear family and being the one at home. And I mean, I have a wonderful husband that helps as much as he can with the family labor, but he's also just like logistically, he is out of the house for many, many hours. And the few hours he's in the house, I don't want to spend those times watching him do laundry. I want us to hang out, right? But that means being okay with laundry not being done so we can hang out. And it means that I've just gotten a little more okay with this is a season of life. And yes, I have to find ways to get the laundry done and the dishes done and the house cleaned, but it doesn't have to look great. It just has to work. And I can spend that time with my kids and I can spend that time. And I feel like I'm giving them better skills. I feel like I'm doing better parenting by almost like I'm teaching them internal motivation for these skills. Because I always say, like, if I raise kids that make their bed every single day until they're 18, but then the moment they move out, they don't have any internal motivation to do care tasks, that's not a win. But if I raise kids that never make their bed a day in their life, but then one day when they wake up and they're 27 and they just became a mom and they go, oh my God, this isn't, I can't just fly by the seat of my pants anymore. I got to do some stuff. Yeah, they might need some, you know, tips and tricks, but they're not going to have that internal barrier of, you know, it has to be perfect or I'm a bad person. Like they're just going to go, oh yeah, I think I want to do something different and then find a system that works for them.
1: Is it possible to find joy and purpose in doing a care task?
0: I think it is possible. I also think it's totally okay if you don't. I think I find a lot of joy in care tasks because I enjoy some of that kind of stuff. But I actually
1: What's a care task?
0: Like I enjoy decorating and I enjoy, you know, sewing and I enjoy, you know, making my kid just upgrade to a big girl bed. And I loved picking that bed out with her and putting it in her room and putting it together. And I enjoy that. I enjoy sometimes, you know, organizing the toys so that it all kind of like everything has a spot. I occasionally enjoy cooking a meal when it's not, you know, oh my God, dinner has to be on the table. And the problem is twofold, right? Like the problem is that society at large does not value those tasks or see them as meaningful, and they are valuable and they are meaningful. And we need to stop gaslighting overwhelmed women by telling them that they wouldn't be so stressed if they just saw the drudgery as sacred, meaningful work. I think no woman should feel pressured to find boring tasks inspiring. But I do think you should feel free to believe that all of your labor is just as valuable and important as labor that's being paid.
1: Casey Davis is the author of How to Keep House While Drowning. She has done a very popular TED Talk that I recommend people check out. And she's the creator of the Struggle Care platform. Thank you so much for your time today.
0: Thank you.
1: In America today, middle-aged women in particular are finding themselves sandwiched between caring for the needs of their kids and of their baby boomer parents. They report high levels of emotional and financial stress. And if they're lucky, they can afford to pay someone to help out. And there too, the work is done primarily by women.
2: They are young mothers, they're immigrants, they're women of color, they're older women such as myself. I'm 60. I'm tired. Like, I'm just working, doing all this for $7.25.
1: Why is it that when we do pay people to assist our loved ones in their most intimate needs, they earn some of the lowest hourly wages in our economy? Little more than fast food workers, in fact. I'm Julie Rose. 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
2: I'm Deandra Clark. I'm a direct care worker from Charlotte, North Carolina. I've been helping seniors with daily activities like, you know, getting dressed, bathing, feeding for over a decade now.
1: Clark was already in her 50s when she transitioned into home health care in 2013. She'd been waiting tables, but lifting the heavy trays of food at Red Lobster started hurting her shoulder. And she had a cousin working in home health.
2: So she was like, they down here could apply. You know, you could be a caregiver. You good with people. You know what to do. I took care of my mom, my grandma before they passed, and my dad. So I went ahead and applied for the position. And lo and behold, it was like $7.25 an hour. So I was a caregiver working with the seniors, you know, assisting with their bathing, going to cook a meal, just being a companion, maybe taking them to their appointments if their family members lived out of town. So I was working and doing that, and I was like, dang, I got to work another job, too, because it's still not paying enough.
1: So Clark picked up additional shifts with a second home health agency just to boost her income. They were long days, never really knowing what she'd find in the home when she arrived.
2: You know, it might be other people living in the home, like relatives. So sometimes I would go and have to kind of straighten up around to get what I needed to do for my patient, the client. If other people were there and it's a sink full of dishes and I had to go and make some oatmeal because she wanted oatmeal in the morning. So the stove might be a mess and I got to find a clean pot of stuff. So it was challenging in that way when you go to somebody's home to care for them. Another time, they sent me to this lady's house. Her daughter was stressed out. So she's like, oh, I'm so glad you came. Her mother, she had her, and this was a little short lady, and her mother was a larger size lady. She was like, you know, and she said, my mom been laying on this couch for 3 days. Her mother was soiled. She was like, I ain't know what to do, you know, so I knew you was coming today because it was the first time they started getting assistance. And I told her, Mrs. Whatever her name is, we got you, got her to the chair. Then we got her in that chair. Then I said, let's roll her in this bathroom. So and I got her cleaned up. It was just, you know, and they were grateful. And I was great, but I was tired. I said, we're all this for $7.25. Not to be laughing, but you know what? I did it, and I'm grateful I was there to help them.
1: After 6 years, Clark switched from doing home health to working in a nursing home where the pay was better. Much better, actually, because it was the start of the pandemic, and emergency relief funding boosted wages for frontline workers.
2: They were paying $20 an hour, so that doubled what I was making. So I went full blast into them agencies, COVID facility. It was crazy. So now you ain't just, you don't have one person. Now you got 10, 11, 12, 13, 14, 15 people to take care of in the 8 hours. So you moving nonstop, room to room to room to room to room. And you got to have compassion and empathy with these people because they not in the best health. They don't feel good. So don't be mean to them. You know, I have some people that, and I'm like, no, no, no, baby, we ain't about to do that. We're going to teamwork. We're going to be nice to these people.
1: Even before the pandemic, skilled nursing facilities were experiencing a critical shortage of care workers and nursing assistants because of the intensity of the work and the low pay relative to other fields. That shortage has deepened now that pandemic funding is gone. The national median for certified nursing assistants is $18.30 an hour. In the last year, Deandra Clark left direct care work to become a field organizer for the National Domestic Workers Alliance, which advocates for rights and protection of paid care workers across the country.
2: They are young mothers, they're immigrants, they're women of color, they're older women such as myself. So I visited a lot of my old jobs and talked to my old co-workers and encouraged them to, you know, use your voice, advocate for a higher wage, better working conditions, better insurance, because if you don't say anything, they're going to keep on paying you a low wage and bills don't stop.
1: Now, a major reason that direct care workers make so little is they're often paid through Medicaid, which is jointly funded by states and the federal government. Medicaid reimbursement rates vary widely between states. They're often capped, and of course, they're subject to political pressures, too. Also, since not all federal wage and discrimination laws actually apply to domestic workers, the National Domestic Workers Alliance is advocating for a Bill of Rights to extend basic wage and workplace protections to them. As of 2024, 12 states and the District of Columbia have passed a version of that legislation. But DeAndra Clark says perception is really the biggest barrier to improving conditions for workers like her.
2: When I went and talked to some of the legislators, just come with me to work one day. Just come on. Just you don't have to any do anything. I just want you to watch what I do. I value my labor, do you? That's why a lot of people don't work in healthcare. That's why it's understaffed. It's essential for everybody to have that service sometime in life, even if you don't need it long term, even if it's just temporary, say something happened. We never know what might happen, an accident. Oh my God, I ain't never been in this situation. I ain't never had nobody coming this close and personal to me. But then to see that humbleness, that person, so, okay, I got you. I'm going to clean your face. I'm going to make sure you're good. I'm going to change your wound. I'm going to care for you like I would want to be cared for. They need to know that and value this service of labor that we give.
1: DeAndra Clark is a field organizer for the National Domestic Workers Alliance and a care worker herself in North Carolina. Thank you so much for your time today, DeAndra.
2: Thank you so much, Julie, for having me.
1: Now, the actual dollar value that we place on the paid work done by Clark and her colleagues in home health, child care, and household management in the United States is about $500 billion a year. But if we add the $1 trillion worth of unpaid care that we calculated earlier, the total value of all care work done in America each year triples to $1.5 trillion. That's the size of the entire retail industry. And yet, our economic measures leave most of that out.
8: We live in a capitalist society. Money ascribes value. So when we totally ignore the economic contributions of caregivers, parents, etc., we're just not valuing real labor.
1: Next, we'll find out why so much care work remains in the shadows and what difference it might make to bring that work into the light. Top of Mind is a BYU Radio podcast. I'm Julie Rose. We'll be right back.
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13: I should be in a band.
1: Here is just one example of the strange logic in how we value care work. Imagine a single father with several young kids. He hires a nanny to care for them while he's at work. In the U.S. economy, the nanny's job is counted as a contribution to the national gross domestic product, or GDP. But then, suppose he and the nanny fall in love and get married. Now she's doing the exact same work, caring for the same kids, but she's not getting paid for it. So the GDP has shrunk by one job.
8: We have overall systemically failed to acknowledge the breadth and depth of the ways that care contributes to our economy.
1: Alyssa Strauss is author of a new book called When You Care, The Unexpected Magic of Caring for Others.
8: I am a writer, essayist, journalist who's been writing about care from a number of angles for really almost 15 years now. I live in Oakland, California with my two kids who have also inspired much of my thinking on care, as much, if not more, than the experts. Basically, after the Great Depression, economists around the world thought, like, hey, we need to really find a way to measure what a nation's wealth is worth. That way we can know how much, you know, we're falling in a hole during something like the Great Depression. So they came up with this concept of the GDP, this gross domestic product. And they sent, there was a group of economists that went to Africa to try to figure out, like, how would we measure such a thing? How might this work? And there was one female economist with them, a Scottish woman named Phyllis Dean. And she went with a group of men, and they were observing what, you know, what they were labeling productivity among the people they were observing. And she was like, oh, wait a minute. Like, you guys are focused on the marketplace and, you know, these clear exchanges of goods and services. She's like, but what about all the women, like, walking a mile to get the water in the morning that they use in their domestic life? What about all this labor that she was seeing women were doing? She's like, isn't this productive too? Like, think about, society would not work without it. What about the productivity in the home? She didn't win that fight. There was a conception of the GDP that ignored productivity in the home. For better and worse, since then, people have been saying this is a problem. People coming from all directions too. It's not just like a feminist rallying cry. It's genuinely an economic problem to not value care in domestic labor.
1: It's a problem because
8: one, it's just money is value. Like, we live in a capitalist society. So when we totally ignore the economic contributions of caregivers, parents, etc., we're just not valuing real labor. Two, when we ignore it, we don't measure it, and therefore we can't get a clear picture of what investing in it would mean. You know, there's a lot of conversation of, oh, if we did universal childcare, it would cost X, Y, and Z. Well, you can say that if you don't know, have any research on what not doing it would provide, or what the big picture would be if we did have good, reliable childcare for all families, how that would benefit the future. So when you're not getting data about care at all, you really can't have a good measure of what the potential benefits are for long-term investments. And I think the third important point that economists bring up is that when we don't value care, we're not getting a clear picture on the economy at all, actually. So two examples of that. One is that when women started to go to work more and more into the paid workforce in the 1970s, by some measures, productivity went up. And right, of course it did, because the only way we measure productivity is that kind of labor. But economists have since gone back and said, like, wait, if we actually had measured domestic labor, perhaps productivity went down. So perhaps actually it was not this great economic engine. Again, that's no comment on whether or not women should work. It's just not a clear picture of productivity, of really the work being done in this country. And clarity is essential for making good economic policies, right? Another example that I love to share, because we've heard so much about how hard it was for many moms around this country during the pandemic. That's at the point where some moms were gathering in fields and screaming. And an economist I worked with, the government bureau in charge of such things, he did some research and found that actually all that labor of moms that was driving them to fields and making them scream was actually a big factor of why we as a whole economy went into a less of a recession than we had thought we were going, than economists had thought they were going to.
1: During
8: so
1: the
8: basically,
1: pandemic.
8: Okay. Yes, all that labor.
1: Monitoring the homeschool on Zoom and the laundry and the groceries and probably a lot of the home stuff that they were doing, but on top of also the full-time working and...
8: Exactly. And I'm going to throw in all those lunch, you know, you were making lunch, the dishes because you were feeding people constantly at home.
1: Yeah.
8: You know? Right. That actually... was very good for our economy. And I don't remember anyone coming out and like shaking, you know, mom's hands, proverbial speaking, and be like, thank you for helping save our economy during COVID. Think about if the retail sector was doing as poorly as caregivers are doing right now in this country. Like, we would be intervening. There would be like big, beautiful strategies being presented to say like, oh gosh, one of our most important sectors economically is really struggling. Like, we need to do more to keep it going, because if it falls, it will really hurt our economy.
1: Well, how, can you
8: That's where we're at with care.
1: Yeah. So what exactly is going on? Like, what are the symptoms or the signs that it's going so poorly?
8: I think you're just, and we had the Surgeon General of the United States just wrote about caregiver, particularly parental stress is high. Childcare is outrageously expensive. We still don't have paid leave policy. So if you have a child, you are not guaranteed income to stay home and care for that child. Your job may be protected for a little bit, but you're not guaranteed income. And that's very real. Many people have to go back to work a couple weeks after giving birth and can't actually stay home and healthily connect with their child because we lack a policy to make that possible. The only industrialized nation in the whole world. I also want to add that it's not just childbirth, right? Kids get sick, partners get sick. We need to show up sometimes as intensive caregivers in moments outside of childbirth. And in those moments too, same thing. We don't have this paid leave policy.
1: Yeah.
8: Also, our workplaces just don't accept the reality of care. Work is very time intensive these days. Many workplaces, it's gotten better, and it actually got a lot better during COVID for the laptop class in particular, people who can work on their laptops, of having more flexibility and whatnot. But we're still in a place where it can feel really at odds to be in your office and have care responsibilities. And I don't think at the end of the day, we're actually going to get the support we need for caregivers unless we really see care in all of its fullness.
1: So in writing this book, you went through the exercise of trying to place a financial value, an economic value on the care that you were doing, that you do in your life. What did you find?
8: I want to put out the warning that I am hardly a great mathematician. I'm no economist, but I took some of the formulas, these economists I was reading about, and seeing how they valued care and applied them to our home. Like, the second, you know, I put a dollar sign on this time I was spent caring for Augie when he was little, we actually didn't really have a gender gap in our home. My productivity and economic contributions to the house equaled my husband's.
1: What difference did that make?
8: It put my mind at ease, but it also really helped me understand at a gut level, let it really sink in, of just how deeply we devalue care and how we don't even see it. It's just the air we breathe, the kind of water we swim in as a society. And it's really illustrated that point. Like, I would have never, ever thought to do that.
1: And so your kids are how old now?
8: 7 and 11.
1: And Augie's the older one, right? I believe you mentioned his name in the book. And then Levi is your younger
8: Correct.
1: Son.
8: Okay. Yes.
1: So you first became a mother in
8: 2012.
1: Okay. So take me back to before that time. You were writing a lot about care. I guess you were thinking about it. What was your thought about becoming a mother?
8: So my main preoccupation at the time was to not let motherhood ruin me, basically, or make me a bad feminist. And I want to be clear, I wasn't ambivalent about the having of kids. I grew up in a family where there were four kids. My parents seemed to really genuinely get joy and meaning from being parents. So, you know, I felt like I wanted to become a mom, but at the same time, you know, I was kind of writing article after article about the way parents, particularly mothers, are discriminated against in the workplace, the way becoming, when you're a mom, if you work less, you're going to be contributing to the gender wage gap, and that's bad for all women. So I had this kind of push and pull between, I feel sure I want to have a kid, but I really don't want to become less of a person in the world when I have a kid. I was believing that if I lean too much into this mommy thing, I just won't matter anymore in the public's eye as a cool intellectual writer in New York City.
1: So what did that look like for you in those early days then, as you were trying to keep your identity as an important person?
8: In hindsight, so silly. Such silly, silly things, really, of, you know, not joining mommy and me groups, not going to mommy yoga, not drinking mommy juice, aka wine, and just really trying. I mean, they were such, honestly, superficial guardrails, but at the time, they were really meaningful to me, and I can laugh about them now, but I was serious then. I just didn't want to be a mom in any other environment except when I was mothering Augie. And that's how I saw it. And just like put the blockade up. Like motherhood just stay in the cracks of your identity, but it can't be your identity. And, you know, even when I was writing about motherhood, it was all about what motherhood takes away from us, the burdens of motherhood. Those are very real. I'm not here saying, and then I realized that doesn't matter. And those aren't true. 100%, right? Like, it's still hard to be someone who's an active caregiver to small children or even older children and participate fully in public life. But that's all I could focus on. That was all I was writing on. I was never touching upon the good parts.
1: And so, can you recall a specific instance where you started to wonder if maybe you'd gotten the story wrong about care?
8: Yes. So there was a moment, really. So my son was probably, Augie, let's say 2.5 or 3 at the time. And we were going to this Friday morning, and we're Jewish, so it's a Tat Shabbat music class where we'd sing songs in preparation for the Jewish Sabbath, which starts on Friday night. And, you know, there was a charismatic man with a guitar, and then they would get to have challah and grape juice after, which are the ritual foods for the Friday night Jewish Sabbath dinner. And all the other kids would sing along, dance along, and Augie would sit there totally still, full observer mode, didn't say a word. And then when I'd push him home in my stroller afterwards, then he would start singing every single song. And so I had that moment. I'm pushing him home, and I was like, all right, like, this is who he is. He's not going to sing. He may never sit and sing. Then it was just like, Lissa, it's actually up to you to realize, like, he's not going to do everything you want to do in his life. He's not going to make every decision how you would make it. He's not going to view the world how you view it.
1: I guess it sort of came to you fully in that moment that this 2-year-old toddler is a separate human being with interests and a destiny that's separate from your own.
8: Yeah. It really was the first moment when I realized what a profoundly philosophical, psychological, intellectual, spiritual experience this was. And then suddenly care became this place for rich personal epiphany and epiphany about the nature of life itself. And it just changed like the whole lens on the experience, just, you know, from the roots up. Also, it's very much shaped, challenged, changed in very rich ways, a relationship with God. Just the fact that I birthed 2 singular consciousnesses is kind of mind-blowing to me. You know, it was something that I could not really make sense of in any which way. And it made creation feel so real and so raw. And, you know, there's many theologies around creation, and one of the theologies that weaves its way through many religions is this idea that we are partners with God in creation. And that really felt real and alive to me when I had kids. That and not just when I had kids, because there's that moment of awe of childbirth, but it's the walking with the stroller, you know, home and having those epiphanies and realizations that it is my role here to cultivate and help create this human, and also to stand back and witness this human that has something else animating it and igniting it. And that kind of push and pull felt like faith to me. And it continues to.
1: How did that change, I guess, the actual care that you were giving, or did it?
8: Yeah, I think it made care much more enjoyable, and not because it was easier, but because I saw what happens in care as something just on a basic level, I'll say, worthy of my curiosity on many planes, right? That this is actually this amazing, complicated dance between humans. It is pulling out a part of me that I'd never really had to explore before, and how through caring for my kids, I learned things about myself that, you know, therapists couldn't uncover, you know, understood things about my childhood and my relationship styles, and that actually this wasn't just a kind of relationship in which I was going to give, but was also a relationship which I was going to get, and not just get things that I actually think our culture could use more of. So I think for me, being in this relationship where another really depended on me pushed me to be more receptive to others and more open to the possibility that, again, people are different than me. I say that lightly, but it's actually something very difficult, you know, for us humans to grapple with. And I think we're seeing it more than ever in American culture right now, this intolerance for difference and a lack of curiosity. So for me, that shift, and I don't always win at this, but that shift for me is to enter the world from a position that is less certain and more curious and more receptive to others. You know, even in that split second when someone does something on the road you think is wrong, it's like, you know, the instinct is to honk and just let them know that they're the bad ones. Just a little more gentleness. Like, you know what? That person kind of cut me off, but I don't know what they're going through today. Maybe they're late to go get their kids at, you know, soccer practice. Or they just had the worst day at work, and just like, I don't really need a honk at them right now. I can bring care into this relationship with a total stranger whose face I am not even seeing. I can bring my care self into this and be here in a state of humility and receptivity. And maybe also that person was a jerk, but you know what? If they were in fact just a jerk, they were going to be probably a jerk no matter what.
1: Yeah.
8: And if they were just someone who like needed a little gesture of care in the smallest way, I gave it to them. So I think it's a win-win to lean towards care.
1: And so how do we address, though, the reality that you've pointed out a number of times and are careful to point out in the book as well, that there are a great many caregivers, many of them women in the United States, who are overwhelmed, burdened, and for whom care really has become a really negative experience for them in many aspects, whether it's motherhood or caring for the home, caring for, you know, other people in their life, elder care. So, I mean, why is it? Why is it that care is such a problem for so many people and yet also has this other capacity? How do you make sense of that?
8: Yeah, it's because the way we care now is totally broken and wrong, and it's not how humans evolved. That this idea, and we have also standards that are impossible for moms. So it's holding two things at once, let's say, right? Like, I want to live in a world where it's not only the mom's responsibility to keep the household up to the standard that the family decides, right? Everyone has a different idea what clean is for them. It shouldn't only be the mom's responsibility. It should be a shared responsibility with the partner. Also, if a mom is staying home with their children when they're young, I would like to live in a society where the mom is getting some kind of child tax credit or some kind of income for that care. So that mom can outsource some of it. If the mom needs to hire someone to help clean the house so she can focus more intently on caring for her kids and caring for herself, because you cannot care well for others if you're not caring for yourself. She has a little income to do that. Or if a mom is working outside the house, there is affordable and reliable childcare for her during the day. So she's able to drop her kid off with confidence. When she picks up that kid at the end of the day, the kid's has been in an emotionally secure environment and is returning home not screaming and whining, right? So we need to see that we need to value care, not just as individuals, but also as a collective. And in doing that, we have to say, hey, this stuff really matters. This stuff is important, not degradate it, but also say it's not something we can do on our own.
1: So you're really advocating in this book, while there are lots and lots of policies that you refer to that we could consider, and they're really not mysterious to us anymore, right? But what you're advocating for in this book, Alyssa Strauss, is a cultural shift in the way we see caring and embrace it.
8: Yeah, I don't think we're going to have a real substantive policy shift until we have a cultural shift in how we value care. And for so long, care was kind of presented as a footnote to the human experience instead of the major plot point that it actually is in our lives. A real cultural reckoning, it helps us see care as a hero's journey that rivals any man going off to war or winning that big sports game or, you know, any other Steven Spielberg movie, basically, we've all seen, right? It has care as just as big, just as meaty, just as challenging, just as rich, just as transcendent as the things that we view as these major life experiences that shape us as humans and as a society. And I think that has to happen in very small ways. It starts with curiosity. It starts with curiosity for ourselves as caregivers. What is this doing to me? How am I being shaped by this? How is this challenging me? Which of those challenges are unjust and are going to push me to demand a society that changes how we treat and support caregivers? And which of those challenges are just an organic, natural, inevitable part of care? Because all big, meaningful things that we do in our life are challenging. And then we also have to direct that curiosity outward. What do we ask our friends about their care experiences? If we're at a dinner party, and on one side of the table is a man who just hiked Mount Everest, and on the other side of the table is a man who is doing his shift in parental leave and is caring for a baby for the first time, who are we paying more attention to? Who's the big, fascinating person at that table? For me, it's the dad. I don't think enough people agree.
1: Alyssa Strauss is a journalist. She is author of the new book, When You Care, The Unexpected Magic of Caring for Others. Thank you so much for your time.
8: It was really my pleasure. Thank you so much.
1: If you'd like to further explore some of the topics we touched on today, check out the episodes of Top of Mind we did recently about the shortage of childcare in the United States and the increasing involvement of modern dads in caring for their kids. We'll link to both of those episodes in the show notes. Top of Mind is a BYU Radio podcast. Today's episode was produced by Elena Beck and me, with help from James Hoops, Samuel Benson, and Sam Payne. Our audio engineers are Gabe Vargas and Brandon Lewis. I'm Julie Rose. We'll talk soon.
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1: Well, more than likely, if things stay the way that they are trending and Brendan Sorsby will be granted the ability to play for Texas Tech, BYU will be chasing the Red Raiders along with everybody else in the Big 12 Conference.
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2: Now we agree.
1: He is Jerem Jordan. I am Spencer Linton. This is BYU Sports Nation. It is your day-to-day BYU Sports play-by-play. And right now, we're going to take that conversation to BYU Football Insider from KSL Sports, the NBC affiliate in Salt Lake City. He is Mitch Harper. Mitch, great to have you back on the show. I know you recently went to the Big 12 spring meetings. We'll get to all of that in just a moment. But naturally, we have to start with the breaking news out of Texas Tech this morning and Brendan Sorsby being granted an injunction to now play after a two-game suspension. What does this mean for Big 12 football?
3: Well, good morning, guys. Happy to be on with you as always. And it's just disappointing, but not a surprise. You know, the NCAA has no enforceable rules. This felt like one that was enforceable, but you know, you knew when it came out with the reports that he didn't play in any of the games at Indiana and that he was betting on. He wasn't even traveling with the team reportedly, and no evidence of fixing games. There was a gray area. And then, you know, when Dr. Lauren Skuvenek, the president at Texas Tech, a school president, a current Big 12 board member, advocating for an individual who gambled on college football games with his team, was saying, we want him back. You knew this was going to be the end game, because the best friend to any rule in the NCAA these days is a restraining order or going to the courts, and then they're going to play. That's what it is these days. So this is no surprise, and that's where it's at. So it's just a jarring thing to see that Sorsby's actually going to be able to play this season.
2: We were just discussing, too, whether this swings the sort of unanimous coaches poll. 15 out of 16 votes would be the most you can get. I don't think Joey McGuire can vote for his own team. He's probably going to vote for BYU. Do you think it'll be 15-1 now? Texas Tech, the rest of the league's coaches will just go, yeah, they're the favorite?
3: I think a few teams will probably vote for BYU. In many respects, kind of like the old days when media members would vote for BYU because they loved Lavelle. I think people love Kalani Sitake, and now I think people are going to love BYU even more. They're going to become America's team in the Big 12 now, because no one is going to be cheering for Texas Tech now. And maybe all that discourse about BYU's hit their ceiling, maybe that goes out the door because everyone's going to be pulling for the Cougars. I think BYU will get some votes, and how could they not? They have the reigning, you know, Big 12 Offensive Player of the Year in L.J. Martin, who Kalani Sitake told me down at the Big 12 meetings he looks better than ever when I asked him if he's been cleared and ready to go for the upcoming season. So BYU is going to be an excellent football team. This is far and away the best team Kalani Sitake and his staff have assembled since Kalani took over the program. And I think there's a lot of coaches that respect the way that Kalani goes about his business. And I think they might give them a nod because of that. And I think they also have the fact that BYU has won 23 games. They're a really good football program.
1: I'd love to see it, Mitch. Correct me if I'm wrong, and I know this is kind of a moving target, but the last I checked, BYU has the sixth most difficult schedule in the Big 12. Texas Tech, hands down, has the easiest schedule in the Big 12, which is why I feel like it makes sense to vote Texas Tech number one. I mean, what's the toughest game on Texas Tech's schedule right now? Is it at Oklahoma State, depending on what Oklahoma State is? Is it a different game? I don't know, but the road for Texas Tech feels relatively easy, and now you have Brendan Sorsby. So do you see any other team besides Texas Tech being the front runner and the favorite to win the Big 12, and then whoever else survives gets the Red Raiders in Texas in the Big 12 championship game?
3: I think there's a few, actually. Houston, Arizona State, and TCU to close out the season. I think those three games could be, you know, maybe dicey, but the common theme in those is that they're all in Lubbock. So that helps the cause for Texas Tech. But as we've grown to know in the Big 12, there are some games lying in the weeds when we're talking about these games in June that we don't realize are going to be absolute electric factories in the fall. Think about BYU and Arizona State 2 years ago. So I could see Texas Tech and Arizona State being one. I'm really high on Arizona State this year, probably more than most people. I think they're right there with BYU and Texas Tech as a top three type team in the conference. So I'm bullish on them. I think that could be a big game that maybe could be a stumbling block for the Red Raiders, who they lost to Arizona State last year in Tempe. So I could see that one being a difficult maybe roadblock for the Red Raiders.
2: It's rich and a natural transition to talk about Brennan Sorsby and then discuss odds. BYU, a 10.5-point dog to Notre Dame at home. Is that number too high for you, or is that fair?
3: It's fair. And Notre Dame is a really good football team, excellent in the trenches. And I think that's going to be the big question.

0: at home, and that was 2023 Oklahoma and 2017 Wisconsin. Oklahoma game was competitive. The Wisconsin game, not so much. I think Notre Dame's probably the best team to come to Provo since that Wisconsin team in 2017. So this is going to be a tough matchup. And I love the fact that Brian Santiago and BYU pursued this because Notre Dame and BYU just makes so much sense to play against each other. And talking with Scott Draper at the Big 12 spring meetings, the ACC was huge in bringing this game together and moving around some of their predetermined dates with Notre Dame because they have those five games. They moved those around to accommodate this matchup for BYU and Notre Dame to play in Provo. So can't wait for the game, but I think that, you know, it's probably the right line right now because Notre Dame has become, I think, one of the best programs in college football under Marcus Freeman. I think they're top five. And so if BYU could get that win, if they live up to the expectations that we've got for them in the preseason, same with Notre Dame, be one of the biggest games in the history of the stadium. But I think it's a fair line right now because of what we've seen from the Irish, and BYU just hasn't had those breakthrough moments to that caliber of opponent in recent years.
1: Mitch, you like what Notre Dame brings back because we chronicled early on everything that they lost. Led off by Jeremiah Love, who was a generational talent, it feels, at running back, but they lost a ton. So you still like the Irish, obviously, thinking about their quarterback and you like them in the trenches still. Like, you feel that strongly that they should be a 10.5-point road favorite against BYU, in spite of BYU going 23-4 in the last two seasons. It feels a little high to me. I'd probably put it at seven.
0: Yeah, I feel like Notre Dame, I think the depth, and they've got some players, you know, that have, they're kind of biding their time, ready to take that big jump. Sometimes when you lose guys, I mean, Jeremiah Love being an exception, but we know, you know, there's guys that maybe the national headlines would not suggest that they're being talked about right now, but they're going to take into a big role for the Irish. And I just like their retention, the way that they constructed their roster. You know, similar to BYU, where I think their two teams are going to hit the ground running. Even though there's some losses for Notre Dame, they retain those second and third unit guys that are now moved up the ladder where they can kind of, they already know who they are in many respects. And I just think Marcus Freeman's ran an excellent program. I mean, I go back to that 2022 game when BYU played them, and I thought BYU was an excellent offense. And, you know, Jaren Hall, of course, was hurt in that game, and that was evident on that first throw. But I just think that Notre Dame is going to be, they're not going to be fazed by the environment of what LES is, and it's going to be amazing. I can't wait for that scene. They're always in big games. They're always in, you know, network television spots, under the lights, big stages. They're not going to be fazed by that. They always play in that. So I think that element kind of goes out the door a little bit. I just think there's a little bit of a question too about how BYU's defensive line performs against an offensive line that I think is going to be one of the best in the country. And I think BYU's defensive line, the personnel is skyrocketing. I think they're improving a ton. And I think Kelly Papinga is really bullish on that defensive line. That's why you didn't see any transfer portal additions for BYU at that spot. I think of like a Hunter Clegg, who's going to take a huge leap for BYU this season. You know, that hybrid outside linebacker, D edge rusher role, even like a Braxton Lindsay, a young freshman who's going to be an excellent player for BYU. But it's still a little bit of a question. See how they match up against a team in the trenches that's kind of built, you know, physically to dominate its opponent. I think that BYU, that's just kind of a little bit of a question I have for BYU in that game, because I saw what they did against Texas Tech and that didn't go well. And I think that's a little bit of the factor there of why I think it's a fair line at this point.
2: October 17th, BYU and Notre Dame in Provo. Can't wait. You were at the Big 12 spring meetings, and you seem to dominate this. Shout out to you. It seems like you're the only media member that goes there. So you get all these awesome exclusive interviews. What are some of the top things you learned from your visit there?
0: Frustrations on the mind of many coaches and administrators, and I think the frustration only grows from today with Brendan Sorsby's situation about how college sports is just becoming and evolving. And then you add in the fact that there's a financial gap between the Big 12 and the SEC and the Big 10, and no one wants to seem to adhere by rules, except, you know, the Big 12 at least is trying to. They all signed the participation agreement with the College Sports Commission, at least wanting some rules. But even today, you see reports that the College Sports Commission is probably going to ease up on that hard cap of rev share, maybe blow past that.

0: that thing to where the spending is seems endless. And that could be honestly good for a place like BYU that's well committed and invested into its programs. But still, I think everyone wants some sort of rules to live by. Even talk with Kevin Young, BYU basketball head coach, is like, just it's there's just no clarity on things right now. And that's kind of the consensus coming out of this. What I will say though, the Big 12, I think, is trying to be proactive. And I think that's something that's positive about this league. Usually, and BYU fans know this too, following the league for so many years, I tell people around the Big 12 all the time that BYU fans have followed this league forever because they've always wanted to be in it. Now being settled into the Big 12 as a veteran now, going into year four, they know this league, but it used to be a reactionary league. I think with your mark, even though there's still some moments where, hey, why not advocate for BYU a little bit earlier, maybe in December at the college football playoff? I think that when it comes to media rights and revenue generating, they're trying to be proactive. And I think that's something that kind of came away with that they're already thinking about the media rights in 2030. And I think that's something of note because you do want this situation to be successful long term for the Big 12 and not have a fate similar to what the Pac-12 once experienced.
1: Mitch Harper of KSL Sports is on BYU Sports Nation. What's the most surprising thing or eye-opening thing that you heard or experienced while you were at the Big 12 spring meetings?
0: That the Big 12 has had conversations about going to a 10-game football schedule. And I like it personally because I look at it from the standpoint of instead of a lid lifter against Utah Tech, let's have BYU and Kansas State or something along those lines. Maybe BYU and Texas Tech, Brandon Sorsby and the Red Raiders against BYU and Provo. How great would that be? Instead, you know, move out the FCS games, add media rights values by playing 10 Big 12 games and then two non-conference games. And I think the thought to that too would be from the fans, well, you want to have more flexibility in the non-conference. Folks, it's becoming so difficult to get SEC and Big Ten teams. They're never going to come calling. It's even becoming challenging for the Notre Dames of the world to get those teams. So why not shrink the non-conference pool? You've got it a large conference, 16 teams, play 10 conference games. I like it personally, and I think it would help the strength of schedule metrics. I think that would help a lot of the ratings when it comes to playoff selection and things like that. So I thought that was a little bit surprising that they were talking about that. A little bit less surprising, but still of knowing that same scheduling talk was 20 games for basketball. Talked with Brian Thornton. He said that's not going to happen this year. They're already in the phase of putting together the two-play matchups and the schedule for the upcoming season. But the year after, we could see the return of a 20-game conference schedule for men's basketball.
2: How's the vlogging era of your life going now?
0: It's fantastic, Jeremy. I appreciate the shout out to that. I think back to the old days of like the Elijah Bryants of the world, where that was yep. So vlogging and like he's gonna revolutionize monetization. That how naive we were back then. But no, it's fun. It is kind of a little bit awkward when you're roaming the halls of this Big 12 meetings and you've got school administrators and like though there's Kenny Dillingham and he's looking at me going, why is this guy with a camera like this? Is
2: activate
0: not
2: the valley, Mitch.
0: but still, it's a lot of fun. Just finding new ways to create content and let people feel part of these events that seem closed doors and let them feel part of it.
1: Mitch, great to talk to you, man. We appreciate the time on a very busy Monday. We wish you well. We'll see you down the road.
2: Thanks, Mitch.
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1: BYU Sports Nation continues live from Studio B. Let's pick up the tempo and move into the hurry-up drill. Jerem, take it away.
2: Todd Miller named the new men's golf coach over the weekend. Congrats to Todd, replacing Bruce Brockbank, who retired after 34 years as the head coach. What stands out about the hire?
1: One, we'll miss Bruce. He's awesome. But Todd Miller is the perfect man for the job because he's been waiting in the wings for essentially 2 decades. And you should hear his players talk about him and what he means to the program. The guy just breeds success. We went through all of his accolades earlier during headlines, so we won't go back there again. But, I mean, I'm telling you, Jerem, like, he produces professional golfers. He recruits at an incredibly high level. And there is more excitement for BYU men's golf in the recruiting front than there has been maybe ever.
2: They just got there, J.J. Bunce, right? In Kihei Akina,
1: yes,
2: which is awesome.
1: That's Todd Miller.
2: Johnny Miller's son. You love the pedigree. Todd has earned everything that he's gotten in 21 years in the wings. He's ready.
1: We're going to talk to him on Wednesday live on the show. In the most recent notable NBA mock drafts, Richie Saunders has been a big mover. We just talked about that. He's projected to go somewhere between 40 and 43, depending on which major sports publication you're looking at. Which of the potential fits between the Celtics, the Heat, and the Nets do you like best for Richie?
2: Well, the Heat might get Giannis, so that could be interesting. The Celtics, with Peyton Pritchard and Baylor Shireman, Hugo Gonzalez off the bench, Luke Garza, that could be a really interesting second unit when Richie gets healthy at some point. So exciting for him. He's climbing with an ACL tear in recovery. That's wild.
1: He's earned every bit of it. It would be fun to see him team up with Yegor Dioman and the Brooklyn Nets.
2: I think it would be more fun with the Celtics because I don't know that the Nets are going to be that relevant.
1: Do you think he would get the best opportunity in Brooklyn, though, to immediately play compared to a place like the Celtics and Heat, who are playoff teams?
2: If you're playing for a lottery team, are you having a great time? I don't know.
1: Yeah.
2: I think he'd rather be a role player on a good team.
1: It's like that he's going in the early part of the second round.
2: Awesome.
1: All right, coming up, more of your reaction to BYU football opening as a 10.5-point home underdog to Notre Dame. Do you feel like that is disrespectful? This is BYU Sports.
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1: We're live in Studio B. Your day-to-day BYU Sports play-by-play continues. We call it BYU Sports Nation, and we are in the Cougar Council Room. He is Jerem Jordan. I am Spencer Linton. Time to deliver on our promise. The new head coach of the BYU men's golf program, Todd Miller, in Studio B with the athletic director, Brian Santiago. Todd, we've been talking about this. We announced it a few days ago. It's been out there, and I think we've said it on every show since, like, he's going to come and talk to us on Wednesday. He'll be here on Wednesday. It's Wednesday, so it's great to have you here.
2: Todd, congratulations, man.
21: Thank you so much. Go Cougs, man. I'm super pumped about this.
2: How's it been? What's it been like to be the next guy?
21: You know, it is kind of a exciting time. You know, every year you finish your season, and then you guys going in the portal. You're trying to hire somebody to help you with the program. I'm trying to work my contract with, you know, Brian. And then we got all of our recruits we're calling on the 15th. So it's been a whirlwind. It's been an exciting time.
1: Wow. What were the emotions like when it was official? And essentially the ink was dried on the paper, proverbially speaking, that you were the next guy and the next head coach at BYU.
21: You know, a ton of different emotions, but definitely a little overwhelming. I mean, this program has had two coaches. Both coached for 30 years, did an incredible job. I mean, you don't find two better guys than Carl Tucker and Bruce Brockbank. So to fill that position, I'm like, I'm going to have to step up my game. So I am really excited about it, but I feel a little bit of pressure to continue the legacy that they've built.
2: Was it an obvious choice? Because it seemed when Bruce said he was going to retire, we thought Todd's got to be
1: hire out. Todd!
22: guys, it's actually amazing. When you have a transition plan to hire somebody in the same caliber of Carl Tucker and Bruce Brockbank. When he talks about two of the legends of the sport, the fact that we had someone already in the program that we believe in, like we believe in Todd Miller, it was a pretty obvious choice. And, you know, we talk about it all the time. We want to invest in the very best people in sport that are perfectly aligned and perfect fits for BYU. And we're excited to invest in Todd Miller. He's one of the best ambassadors for the game of golf that you're going to find anywhere on planet Earth. And anyone that's watched him coach our student athletes knows that it's way beyond golf. And that matters to us.
1: He's a very understated guy, speaking of Todd, one who doesn't like to brag about himself. So we're going to have Brian do this for you, Todd. I know how much you love this. What are his superpowers that you have witnessed as he works closely with the guys and the coaching element in that coaching realm?
22: Just the human element, like how much he cares about the individuals that he's coaching. If you've seen him on the course with our players, I think the guy logs more miles than anybody that I've ever seen. I literally watched him at the national championships run from the 18th green and sprint. For him, it probably felt like 2 miles, but it was probably a good 200, 250 yards.
1: All while recording on his phone.
2: His IG game is top notch.
22: But literally, as he's running, you got guys hitting shots, but I just thought nobody else is more invested in their players than Todd is. And I've also had a chance as being in this athletic department for 29 years, 30 years almost. I had the privilege of walking with him when he was a player. I've had the privilege of walking with him as an assistant coach, as our director of golf, And now really, really excited to walk with him as our head coach. This is one of the best people that you'll ever find. He comes from a legacy family. But we're just super, super honored to have a candidate to be our head men's golf coach like Todd Miller. I mean, you don't get any better. There's not anybody else in the country or anywhere on planet Earth that we'd rather have leading our golf program than Todd Miller.
2: Todd, you've been here for a long time. You probably could have gone elsewhere. Why was it important to be here for as long as you were, and what kind of patience did it require? Because I'm sure you learned a ton from Bruce, and hopefully you feel ready for this moment because you've been here a long time. Now it's your time.
0: Yeah, that's not an easy answer for me. You know, I grew up in Utah and in Northern California, and obviously I come from a family where my dad played golf on Sundays. You know, that's how he made his living. And he represented the church and BYU extremely well. And when I went on a mission, the first two or three times, I was talking about the Sabbath day and teaching that principle. And the Spirit was really strong for me. I don't know if it was strong for the people I was teaching, but I felt the Spirit really strong. And it kept on happening to me over and over and again. And so I got down and I prayed about it. Why do I feel so strong? And I got the confirmation in my life that for me, I needed to find work where I didn't have to be working on Sunday.
4: Wow.
0: And I loved golf. And so I got back to BYU, and Bruce had volunteer assistants, people, different person every year. And at the beginning of my junior, or kind of towards the end of my junior year, I asked Bruce, hey, would you like to have somebody like more full-time? And he said, absolutely. You know, he's like, I'll try to go to bat. And so he reached out to Brian, and they worked on it for me. And this is the only place I wanted to be. Like, you don't get a lot of positions in the golfing world where you don't have to work on Sundays. And this was my spot. I was like, I'm going to be with Bruce as long as he wants to stay. And I loved it. And, you know, going back to him, like, he gave me every opportunity to try to prepare for this role. From day one, you used to only be able to have one coach in golf, coaching each day. And so what he would do is he'd coach the first day, he'd let me coach the second day, and then whoever shot a lower score, he'd let coach the third. And there was no other coach in the country that would do that. Other assistants, they were just kind of sitting on the sidelines helping out. And so he's done that over and over for me throughout these 21 years. And so, yeah, there was some patience, but I woke up every day super happy about what I was doing. I wasn't thinking about that until maybe the last 5 years when he's like, hey, this is really probably the time. Then it was a little harder to be patient for sure.
1: Todd Miller and Brian Santiago are on BYU Sports Nation. Incredible insight into your journey to become the head coach at BYU. What advice did Bruce give to you, or is he continuing to give to you as you now move into this official new role?
0: You know what? He didn't give me a ton of advice, to tell you the truth. He just lived it. You know, and my dad was the same way. He never wanted to give a lot of advice. He just wanted to be, you know, what he did in his life to be the example. And if you look at Bruce, he treated his players the right way, and they stayed around. Absolutely, they stayed around. Guys don't transfer from BYU. They just don't, because of the way he treats them. He represented the church well. He never walked by a person without shaking their hand and making an impact. I mean, everywhere you go, players, coaches, friends of the program, donors, he had time for them. And I hope that I can glean a little bit of that from him. I'm a little bit different that way. I'm a little antsy. I'm a little jumpy that way. Like, I move on. But he's unbelievable, the time he had for every person. Even the little campers, you know, like, he just makes the time for them.
1: I always feel better about my life after I talk to Bruce Brockbank.
2: Yeah,
0: absolutely.
2: Absolutely.
1: It's a magical thing he can do.
2: Yeah, Bruce is awesome that way. This is a cold weather school for this sport, yet BYU's competed at the highest level for a long time. Why is that, Brian? Why has men's golf been so good against sort of the odds with the weather?
22: Because of the men that have been leading this program. When it really comes down to it, they provide an opportunity and experience to come and chase their dream, for these young men to come and chase their dreams on the golf course. But they're also preparing for life after sport. And when you talk about legends of the game, Hall of Fame caliber coaches, and you talk about Carl Tucker, everybody knows, won a national championship. Talk about Bruce Brockbank, he's a Hall of Famer. that has been nationally relevant his entire career. And now you turn it to Todd Miller, who we all heard him say in the release, his goal and vision for this program is to chase national championships and national relevance and to do it the BYU way. That's the unique part of that. The relationship matters. Because at the end of the day, are you really making your decision about which golf courses you're going to play? Or are you making your decision about who you want to be around every day? And the caliber of coaching and the caliber of the other student-athletes that are choosing BYU, it's second to none in men's golf. And it kind of gets me excited. You start thinking about the great names of golf, PGA Tour professionals, people that have had wild success on the tour. It's happening now. To me, it points back to the gentlemen that are leading the program and to this university. Make no mistake about it, this is a special place. And people are choosing BYU for a reason. And so all those things combined, there's some great things happening.
1: Brian just pointed it out. Todd, your grand vision includes chasing a national championship and getting back on top of the college golf world for the first time since 1981. But there are obviously steps in that progression. So what's step number one moving towards your ultimate goal and vision for this program?
0: I have a ton of notes that I've put down, and kind of answer your question a little bit a roundabout way. I was just up at Bear Lake with like seven of my mission companions, and we do that every year.
1: Incredible.
0: It's pretty incredible. There's like 50 of us that get together, and we were playing Cam Jam on the lawn.
2: Nice. Okay? How'd you do?
0: I don't know if you play, but
2: yeah,
0: I'm a rookie. Like, I just learned some terms and stuff like that, but I'm playing with my partner, Brandon, and we're getting some dinger and deuces, and we're tied 12-12, and I call it a hook because it's come from golf, but I think it's a turnover in Frisbee or something like that.
1: Hook it in there!
0: But I hoop it right in the slot.
2: Oh, that's game.
0: And I absolutely throw the sandals off, hat off. I'm going crazy. It's a little overboard. But, like, I just want to surround myself with people that are passionate about what they're doing. Passionate about the church. Passionate about BYU. I mean, Brian's the perfect example. He comes with us on trips, and we're doing relays and swimming, seeing who can get the fastest time. I mean, some of my greatest memories is when he's come on trips, and we're just competing in everything we do. And
1: Brian's so, competitive?
2: Brian competing? Really?
1: What?
2: This is breaking.
1: What? I'm shocked.
2: That's awesome.
0: Oh, man. But, yeah, that's what I want to surround myself with players, with coaches, with people here at BYU that are passionate. And, yeah, the first step, I mean, we've been getting to the national championship. We got to get to match play. We got to get that done. We got to figure it out. We're getting that Thursday round on Sunday figured out. We're playing well. It's one of our better rounds. And now we just got to figure out how to finish it out off and get in match play. The guys we have on their team, if you put them in a match play setting, they're gamers. They can play. A lot of the kids we have around this program have played a lot of match play. And so we're going to continue to recruit guys that have that experience in match play, but that they're just passionate about what we're doing and passionate about this school.
2: Why is men's golf swag the best on campus? It seems like it's legit. Why is this?
1: It's the most in demand.
22: Is it?
2: Is it exclusive? Is that why?
22: No, it's there's just something about the sport of golf that ties directly to really nice swag. I did see a little bag come in here today from Todd for you too.
2: Thank you.
22: I joke with Todd that, hey, it's hard to get some of that gear. Like, can the AD get some of that gear? And then Todd reminds me that, B, come on now. But it is. The gear that comes to the golf program, it's one of the things. They've had a long-standing relationship with FootJoy and Titleist and Ping. That has taken great care. Those are companies that are carved out of our all-school Nike deal, which is our priority here. But they take great care of our golfers. It's very sport specific. But guys, how refreshing is it to have somebody that burns this deep? For this place.
2: Yep.
1: Well, and right? people like Kihei Akina and the recruiting, they're showing up because of this.
22: Yeah, and you see that those relationships. I mean, you go through our entire lineup. There's massive trust, and it burns deep. This university, this place, what it represents, burns deep, and that's super refreshing. Everybody knows, like, we're in the world of competitive sports. Everybody wants to see us be successful, but there's a whole other element of being successful at the highest level. They're talking about getting to match play. You're talking about the national championships and one, two, or three strokes from being in match play. I mean, we're knocking on the door, and we're climbing a mountain that is super exciting to watch. And the caliber of young man, you know, somebody made a comment the other day at the championships after one of the rounds, the entire group's together. All the players, all the families, all the coaches. We go out to eat together, and there are other people from other schools going, what's going on here? You guys actually, like, hang out together? There's just something magical about what's happening, and we're super excited about the future. I mean, you talk about Kihei Akina, you talk about, you know, a guy, Parker Bunn, goes into the lineup at the regionals, hasn't been in the lineup,
1: stud, and
22: helps carry us to the championships. Simon, like, you could go through the whole roster, yeah, but everybody's in it, everybody's contributing, and what it creates is a recruiting environment that actually attracts some of the best players in the country that are like, hey, what's going on at BYU? So the future's super bright. This is one of the best humans. I say it all the time. We don't want to invest in positions. We want to invest in people, and we want to invest in the very best people, and we're super excited to have Todd carry our men's golf program forward.
1: All right, Brian, before you two leave, one, again, congratulations to you, Todd. Just incredible run. We're super stoked for you.
22: Thank
1: you. And can't wait to see what you can do with this program. So final message to the BYU fans who are going to be dialed into BYU men's golf.
0: I don't know. I think you're going to be – we're working on finding somebody to work with me, and I think Cougar Nation's going to like that person. So I look forward to announcing that.
1: Let's go.
2: Awesome.
1: And a bonus question for you, Brian, because BYU fans are going to – come after me hardcore in Jerem if we don't ask this question, but because of everything that's been swirling in the Big 12 Conference, what can you tell us about the call with the athletic directors and kind of the chaos of this week regarding the Brendan Sorsby situation?
22: Yeah, Spencer, Jerem, it's a fair question. There's a lot swirling right now on this topic. What I can tell you is that the commissioner of our conference, the board of our conference, which are the presidents, the executive committee, they have a great handle. There's obviously there's heightened emotion with this topic. It was a very healthy conversation we had yesterday. There was a lot of input, and you know, out of respect for the conference, the commissioners just asked us to allow him to take our feedback and take it to the board and let the board and the commissioner handle it. And we have total confidence. Brett Yormark is a passionate individual about protecting the integrity of sport, and our board and the presidents are some of the best in all of the universities in this country. And so we have total confidence, and obviously we've had some great conversation with President Reese, and we have 100% alignment and confidence that he'll represent us and the Big 12 in a perfect way.
1: We appreciate you addressing that question,
22: yeah,
1: and
22: sure,
1: again, double down on just our excitement for BYU athletics in general and certainly for the men's golf program. So well deserved for you, Todd.
0: Thank you. Thanks for having me on.
2: Congratulations. Thanks for coming on. Good to see you guys.
1: Let's go.
2: Let's go, Cougs.
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1: 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We are live in Studio B. We continue now with our BYU Football Position Group Breakdown Series. If you're new to this segment, here's how it goes. We look at the top of the depth chart naturally to discuss the stars that we expect to start, but this also includes some off-the-radar players which could make an impact in the 2026 season. Today, we are focusing on the safety zone, apparently. The BYU safeties.
2: We're the only ones that actually care about that. Let's be honest.
1: Led off by Faletau Satuala and Raider Damuni.
2: Yeah, Faletau Satuala is one of the best players on BYU's team. I think he actually has the highest upside in the NFL draft in the future. Coming into his junior year, hopefully he has a great junior year and senior year at BYU, and then he goes. And there are projections that he could go as high as kind of first, second round. A guy that's 6'4", 215, rangy. Raider Damuni as well. A lot of experience. Got banged up last year, injured a rib, and then he was out for a bit behind Tanner Wall. Now is his time to replace Tanner Wall, who's with the Las Vegas Raiders. By the way, Tanner Wall and his wife, Corinne, had a baby about a week ago.
1: Did.
2: Congratulations to them. Faletau and Raider are your starters. Those guys are as good of a tandem as there is in the Big 12 and probably top 10 nationally.
1: They're one of the best in the country.
2: I think it's really good, so I'm excited about that. So then let's look behind them a little bit. Tommy Prass is probably your first sub.
1: Sat out basically the entire year.
2: Good freshman year, banged up last year. And then after that, I've heard varying conversations about who's kind of fourth, fifth right there. Matthias Leach, Kenan Pula, of course, his brother Jaron is a wide receiver on the team, big recruit that came in. Jaron Kalama, Crew Clark have done well also. Crew Clark is a doppelganger of Chase Roberts, by the way. You'll see him and go, is that Chase? No, that's Crew Clark. Good-looking dude. There's some depth at that position, and one source I talked to said, I feel really good about this group being super solid, super experienced, and talented. So excited about kind of your top two there. Prassis has some experience, and then some guys that are up and coming.
1: Yeah, someone told me that Crew Clark could be the next Tanner Wall, speaking of Tanner.
2: Ooh, good one.
1: Okay.
2: Good one.
1: So there's potential for him to grow into his role, because Tanner was buried in the depth chart early in his career.
2: He was a receiver when it came to BYU.
1: Exactly.
2: Shout out Sugar City, Idaho.
1: And then became Crew Clark, the guy for BYU last season, and Jay Hill's most trusted commodity, this quarterback of the defense of sorts. So I like that about Crew Clark and his potential. My question is, where does this position group rank among the strongest for BYU this season? Because, it's pretty solid and loaded at the top, especially with experience.
2: Yeah, there's kind of a question of who's your number four there, because Tommy Prassis also is in the mix at nickel, like we've talked about with Jonathan Cabea and Cannon DeVries. And so, I like the secondary quite a bit with the corners and safeties. I think that's a really good group that stacks up with almost anybody in the Big 12. Where does it fit on the team? Faletau gives you a lot of star power.
1: Sure.
2: Like
1: the linebackers,
2: really high
1: the linebackers end. Have a strong case.
2: Yep. Linebackers, I would argue running back might be your number one, because the 1-2 punch of LJ and Sione, pretty good. Devon Eka, let's see what he is at three. Yeah. I'd say it's in the upper half of the strongest position groups. Do you think it's like top two? Is it that high?
1: It feels that way. Mm. You're rolling
2: you
1: out Faletau Satuala and Raider Damuni, and then a healthy Tommy Prassis is back. Like, that's pretty good.
2: That's pretty good.
1: Okay.
2: Let's go.
1: You decide. That's something to chew on.
2: Okay, if you missed any other position breakdowns, we just have one more, by the way, special teams. Who's the new kicker and punter and long snapper? We'll tell you.
1: Big questions there.
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1: there?
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2: What word would you use?
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1: We are live at Studio B. This is your day-to-day BYU Sports play-by-play. I am Spencer Linton. He is Jerem Jordan. And as promised, once again joining us for another deep and very intriguing BYU basketball
2: segment.
1: Well,
2: we'll segment. See about that. Just kidding.
1: My expectations are very high. Is ESPN
2: usually is
1: basketball insider on the pro and college front, frankly, with what he's been doing, Sean Farnham. Sean,
2: up,
1: great
2: Sean?
1: To have you with us, brother.
28: It's great. So I was sitting through that last segment, guys, just chilling, waiting for you to bring me in. Mm-hmm. And the talk of the World Cup got me excited. And I want to share a story. Right now, in my house, I have parents of a World Cup player.
2: Oh, really?
1: What?
2: Tell us about it. Tell us about it.
28: Tyler Bindon, who grew up in Southern California, moved to England, plays for Nottingham Forest now.
2: Oh, legit.
28: Is on the New Zealand national team, and they are here in Los Angeles. The luck of the draw brings him back to where he was actually born and raised.
1: Wow.
28: Here in Southern California, and they will play Iran on Monday. And so his parents are staying with us right now. So if you need somebody to root for, you want somebody besides the United States, you know, New Zealand and Tyler Bindon might be a great one to root for.
2: People rooting for the All Whites. You think I'm kidding? Yeah. That's what they call the men's soccer team of New Zealand. The All Blacks for rugby, the All Whites for men's soccer. That's awesome. That's great.
28: It's pretty cool.
2: I'm stoked.
28: I'm not going to be there at the game, though. I'm disappointed. I won't be at the game.
2: You didn't get your tickets? Dang it. Yeah.
28: No, my son's graduating college on Monday.
2: Oh,
28: so
2: that's a big deal. That's
28: I'll, be
2: deal.
28: I'll be there instead.
2: Congratulations. You're a good dad.
28: Thank you.
2: You're a good dad. We were talking about great comebacks in BYU men's basketball history based on what we saw last night in the Garden, which, by
28: don't
2: the way,
28: ask
2: was,
28: me top five best comebacks in BYU.
2: What's number seven for you on the BYU? That was insane what we saw last night. We saw insanity with Rob Wright III and BYU's comeback down 21-22 against Clemson. The art of the comeback is crazy. What did you see last night that made that so special? Because it's the NBA Finals and OG Anunoby with 1 second left. Like, that was nuts.
28: Yeah, I mean, look, I think there's multiple things that kind of come into play when you see a comeback like that. One is the team that's in the lead has to open the door and allow you back in. And they did that. Charles Barkley talked about, I think it was like 8 straight 3-pointers on 8 straight possessions that
1: wow.
28: they attempted with the lead. Like, I mean, make it work. Ball reversal, force them to defend, get to the free throw line, manufacture points, keep them at bay, even as they got going. Now, the Knicks, though, to their credit, they took that opportunity and they ran with it. And they literally got out in front. They played a little bit more in transition. They turned up the tempo and the pace of the game, and that was initiated through their defense. That helped out a ton. OG was great all night long at both ends of the floor. De'Aaron Fox, though, like, you can take about everything you want to talk about last night's game. De'Aaron Fox is most likely the reason why they lost the game. Even with the historic comeback, with 11 seconds left to go, why are you trying to score? And his post-game discussion was, well, I wanted to force them to make a three to beat us. Cool. You had a one-point lead with 11 seconds left to go. Time and possession is more important than anything else. Dribble it as you gather the ball. Dribble all over the paint. Look like you're going to shoot. Turn around and dribble it back out. Take 5 more seconds off the clock, 6 seconds off the clock. Guess what they're going to do? They're going to foul you. You're going to go to the free throw line. And at the very least, you make 1 or 2. It's either a 2 or 3 point game. Now the worst case scenario is you're going to overtime. But instead, he takes the shot with 11.1 seconds left to go, and he ends up getting blocked. And then Mike Brown calls the timeout as the ball crossed the timeline, sets up the play. Jalen Brunson, really good job of going with enough time that allowed for the offensive rebound and the potential putback. You know, sometimes you think about execution in those moments. You want to get a great shot. The shot that Jalen Brunson had wasn't a great shot, right? He had De'Aaron Fox and Wemby both guarding him. But he knew he had to put something on the rim. And because there were two guys on him, that was the trigger to go ahead and let it rip, because that means somebody wasn't going to get boxed out. That somebody happened to be OG Anunoby. He did exactly what he needed to do. What a great play athletically to get up there, get his hand on the ball, and thrust it towards the rim and watch it go through with 1.2 left to go.
1: The atmosphere was, in a word, electric. And I don't often see that. In fact, Jeremy and I were talking about it this morning. We don't often see that in an NBA game, not even in playoff games. We see it the college level because of student sections and just how engaged the fans are in general. But it was fun to watch kind of that college atmosphere take over for an entire arena at Madison Square Garden. What did you make of the atmosphere and how unique that was last night?
28: It's a byproduct of the quality of play. You don't see that type of play all season long in the NBA either. I mean, this series has been great. It's the first time since 1975 that you've had a series have a game that has come down to a single point twice.
1: Wow.
28: in an NBA Finals. And so the effort that you're seeing out on the floor, the competitive greatness of this series that we've seen so far has welcomed and opened up the door for that. And because of some of the unfortunate incidents that have taken place outside of MSG, I anticipate that San Antonio is going to be absolutely unhinged coming up here in Game 5. So, I mean, it is going to be – this is how this series – and when you watch this, I would just say this too. When you watch this series, if the NBA was played like this every single night, there wouldn't be a better sport in the world.
2: Right.
28: Like, the effort, the fight, and I get it, the grind of 82 games, guys would get hurt, all those things, true. But man, watching these games every single time they tip it up, it's like, this is going to be great. Even last night when it was like 29 points and I'm sitting there on the couch going, man, I think this thing's over. And then all of a sudden it's a 13-0 run and you're like, maybe not. Maybe they still got more here. And then it kind of played out that way where it becomes an iconic, all-time great NBA final game in an unbelievable atmosphere. And I had as much fun, you know, not so much watching where Taylor Swift was doing, but like Larry David right next to the Spurs
2: Jerry Seinfeld,
28: bench. Jerry Seinfeld, Jimmy Fallon, all the former Knicks players right there on the baseline. You know, watching all those guys, seeing Stephon Marbury jump up with his sports coat and tie on, screaming and yelling. Man, that is... it's awesome to see, and the NBA needs more of it. This has been a huge series for the NBA, huge series for New York, and obviously San Antonio is going to try to see if they can still stake claim to it and see if they can rattle off 3 games in a row, because just as easy as it could have been a sweep for the Knicks, this thing also very easily could have gone 4 in a row for the Spurs. That's how tight this series has been, so it's about who executes and what kind of adjustments they make over the next couple of days before they get to San Antonio.
2: We should probably talk about BYU at some point. Richie Saunders projected as high as number 36 in one recent mock to the Clippers. We know you want him to go to L.A. in some form. Could he realistically go in the 30s despite the ACL? Could you see that happening?
28: I could. And I think that the margins are very slim for those that are in that position. And so what that means is there's a lot of similar ratings for NBA prospects in the second round right now. So it becomes down to what your fit is, what your need is, and what you want. The fact of the matter is, in the two seasons as a starter at BYU, he averaged over 17 points per game with shooting splits of 51, 41, 83. Analytically driven, that's why you hear certain people say, well, that grades out to be a first-round pick. And a lot of those splits and his efficiency plus his motor, his ability to create rebounds, all those things kind of lean in to that. So I think once we get past 30, there's a couple of things that are going to be put into play. One is, are you drafting a player that you're going to stash? Some teams are going to they don't see a lot of value in the second round pick right now, so they're going to look to stash players overseas. Others are going to look to get players that they feel like could be a diamond in the rough. I think Richie falls in the diamond in the rough. And the reason why it's the diamond in the rough is because of the injury. Outside of the injury, you could say that there's a potential shine there for a guy that can make an impact. I mean, you watch this series that we're watching right now. Landry Shamet has been unbelievable in this postseason run for the New York Knicks. Could Richie Saunders play that type of role at the next level? Yeah. If you close your eyes and you're like, could Richie Saunders hit those shots? Yeah, Richie Saunders can hit those shots. Can he play with that level of intensity? Yes, of course he can. We've all seen it. So I think that there's some people that are in front offices that are going back and they're reviewing more and more tape. And more tape you watch on Richie, the more and more you're going to like Richie because he makes winning basketball plays. It's not just about the efficiencies.
3: 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We'll be right back.
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1: 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Happy Thursday, June 11th. I am Spencer Linton, alongside a man who always appreciates a fantastic final second shot, Jerem Jordan.
2: In Madison Square Garden, no less. We saw it with Rob Wright III. We saw it with OG Anunoby last night. What a game. One of the greatest games in NBA history last night as the Knicks go up 3-1 after trailing by 29. It's the largest playoff comeback, halftime deficit of 27 as well. We've seen some great shots in the Garden, including Rob Wright III.
1: Absolutely.
2: OG's tip-in was crazy, man, and all of New York rejoiced.
1: There are certain moments in sports that transcend into pop culture, and then the world in general is just talking about it. So today it feels like even if you're not a sports fan, you're still thinking about what happened at Madison Square Garden last night for whatever reason, tied to celebrities, tied to New York City. There are so many things involved in that shot, but yeah, OG Anunoby, the ability to fly through the lane, out of the rafters, as Brian Anderson would say, and like the subtle tip to have that go in to complete a 29-point comeback, it's insane.
2: And A.J. DeBonta was there to watch it.
1: Yeah, how about he's the correspondent.
2: Former BYU student Emmy Franks was in the house with Yahoo Sports as well.
1: Love it.
2: So shout out to them.
1: Love it.
2: Ace DeBonta there as well. Of course.
1: As we said yesterday, they are living their best lives.
2: It's pretty awesome.
1: It's outstanding. On that note, rise and shout. Let's get to what's trending.
0: To Robert Wright the third. He'll drive it for the lead.
4: Scoop. Yes! Score! Robert Wright the third!
16: Wright.
4: Got it!
17: 12 is going to be good next year.
18: Bruce Branch, Alan Chandler.
17: Bob Wright. BYU is right there in that next year.
1: We were just talking about it with 1.2 seconds remaining in last night's epic NBA Finals Game 4. OG Anunoby has a tip-in heard round the world on a Jalen Brunson miss to complete the Knicks' improbable comeback, giving New York a 3-1 series lead. The Knicks are trying to win their first NBA championship in 53 years. Wild. We already talked a little bit about Rob Wright's garden buzzer beater, but Jeremy, in the spirit of what the Knicks did, and thinking a little bit about what Rob did in MSG not that long ago, what's your favorite BYU basketball comeback story?
2: This is fun because if we say football, it's obviously the Miracle Bowl, right? There's some others. But in basketball, what is it? Because we have had some great comebacks here over the years. One you brought up that I really loved and reminded me about was when BYU had defeated Gonzaga, you know, 2 years in a row, trying to make it three. They're in Spokane. Gonzaga's number one. It's the regular season finale. Gonzaga's trying to finish the regular season undefeated and the top seed in March Madness. BYU goes in there with a team that will lose its first round game in the NIT. Nick Emery, Eric Mika, Elijah Bryant, and the boys trail 18-2 to start this game. And they come back and win. And it was unbelievable. To me, because of the number one nature to Gonzaga,
1: it's epic.
2: That is better than Iona in the first four. Because it's one of the great wins in BYU men's basketball history. It was awesome.
1: It's on the road as well.
2: In the kennel. Hard to win there.
1: In Provo, it would still have been awesome because you're still taking down number one. Everybody loves when BYU took down number two Gonzaga to close out the 2020 season. But
2: BYU was a ranked team.
1: That didn't
2: require
1: this improbable comeback and rally.
2: And it's not a great BYU team that did it. That's even more lore with it. It's like, BYU's pretty meh that year.
1: You're down 18-2 in the kennel against number one ranked Gonzaga. It's over, baby. Like you have been punched early in the rounds. Like just finish the game time and get out of there. Lose by 40, whatever. No, BYU fought back. I love
2: that.
1: They
2: printed newspapers. They had a Snapchat filter ready to go. Nope.
1: I love that answer. I'm going to go back to 2012, and for a while, it was the largest comeback in NCAA tournament history. BYU down by 25 against Iona in a 14 seed versus 14 seed matchup. They're trying to get to the game against Marquette. I watched because I'm like, you never know, but I mean, it was 99% over at halftime. You're down 25. Iona couldn't miss, and then BYU, Brock Zylstra with the iconic image after he gets that late layup. Brandon Davies on that squad in his redemption tour. Matt Carlino, unbelievable rally by BYU to win a first four game. Jim Nantz gives his tie to Dave Rose. They have a Houston connection because Nantz called the game.
2: Dave was like, I never asked for the tie. I don't know what this is.
1: You're down 25, and it's the NCAA tournament. That's a March Madness win.
2: Technically speaking, yes.
1: Yeah, and there are some other great ones that happened rather recently. TCU 3 years ago, BYU's down by 17 at home.
2: Yep.
1: In the Bahamas, BYU's getting absolutely obliterated by Dayton.
2: Yep.
1: And, of course, Madison Square Garden. Rob Wright, BYU's down by 22 against Clemson in that game.
2: And they come back and win dramatically at
1: the buzzer in MSG. What is it with, like, the rally at Madison Square Garden?
2: Yeah, I don't know. It doesn't always happen. We're not talking about the blowouts where the other team played better than the Spurs did. I want to also bring up, yeah, this random Utah game from 2002. BYU is down 21. Travis Hanson and the boys came back and beat Utah. And remember, that's a good BYU team because they make the tourney. you know, 3 of 4 years, not in 02, but they did a 103, 04. And remember, only 6 years before, BYU had won one game. Utah had gone to the Final Four in the national title game in 98, and so there was some good ball being played around here. And that was an epic comeback, man, with the blue two-point range minus the key.
1: Oh, yeah.
2: Which is a weird spot, but what a game. And what a low-scoring affair. Was that 63-61?
1: Old-school college basketball.
2: That's a crazy one, too. So there have been some wild comebacks in BYU basketball history, which I don't know if we've ever asked that question on this program.
1: Like basketball years. Specific?
2: Basketball, yeah. There have been some great ones.
1: I'm trying to think of the roster in that 0-2 game. Matt Montague, Eric Nielsen, Travis Hanson, yeah, Mark Bigelow.
2: There was some ball.

0: The greatest comeback in BYU basketball.
1: Yes.
0: History.
1: We've talked overall and like, okay, we know it's the Miracle Bowl. What else? The UNC BYU Elite Eight women's soccer game is one of the greatest as well. I mean, there's football, there's a million. So, yeah, pretty good stuff. And we saw one of the great games in basketball history last night with the Knicks coming back down 29.
0: Incredible. Our question of the day centers exactly on that. What is the greatest comeback victory in BYU basketball history? At Cougarstats chimes in, says BYU versus Iona in the NCAA tournament in 2012, trailing by 25 points, 49-24 in the first half. They outscored the Gaels by 54-23 the rest of the way in a 78-72 win. They outscored them by 31 in the second half and dropped 54 in the back 20 minutes. He says it remains the largest comeback in NCAA tournament history. I don't know if it's solely, though. I think there's another team that equaled it.
1: Oh, was there another
0: recently?
1: One? Recently. Oh, okay.
0: I think. I could be wrong. I don't. I hesitate to call out Cougarstats because they're pretty on point.
1: A quick search says it is still. So
0: it's
1: yeah.
0: still
1: perhaps,
0: the largest.
1: Perhaps it's not, but I trust, like you, Cougarstats.
0: Whew.
1: Yeah. Russell Paulus, recency bias, Clemson last season.
0: You're down 22
1: that's
0: at MSG.
1: Good. Listen, if we eliminate basketball and we say the greatest comeback ever, that's Jesus over death. Let's just throw that out there. That is the greatest comeback of all time. Okay. Shout out. Bear right. testimony of right. it. Let's go.
0: And in that line of thinking, Lazarus, right?
1: Well, that was great too, but
0: I know, but it was
1: somebody got us all resurrected, just saying.
0: No. But it had to happen through that, right?
1: Like, Lazarus had nothing to do with that.
0: He was raised from
1: he
0: the dead.
1: He was brought from the dead.
0: By Jesus.
1: He was not doctrinally resurrected, but yes.
0: Weigh in on X, Facebook, and Instagram. Greatest comeback victory in BYU basketball history.
1: Okay, John Rothstein reported yesterday the Big 12 Conference will announce conference matchups for the men's basketball season. Well, you think, what? We don't already know? We know BYU plays everybody, but we don't know the three where BYU will play that team twice. We assume Utah is probably one of them. What are the other two, you know? But who knows? So which three opponents do you want BYU to play twice?
0: Yeah, another fun question. And the league has mandated that they are going to preserve the sanctity of rivalries.
1: We're talking about sanctity? Let's let Sorsby not play then. How about
0: we'll
1: that?
0: We'll get to
1: sanctity.
0: That. We'll get to that. Yeah. But just because I can, and because, frankly, I feel this way, I don't care if BYU doesn't play Utah twice. In men's basketball. I don't care.
1: I'm with you.
0: I don't care.
1: It's not a big deal to me.
0: Like, play a game.
1: They actually hurt your net.
0: Like, play a game. I want them to play at least once every year. Alternate, like, the site. Great. Just play once.
1: Yes.
0: Every other year in Provo, and
1: I'm
0: then the other years you're in Salt Lake City. The three that I'm giving you are Kansas, Arizona, and Houston. Give me the big three and the big 12. Six games, six massive quad one opportunities, almost guaranteed year to year. And it's just compelling, super fun, challenging basketball, giving BYU a chance to pick up more incredible and meaningful wins for the NCAA tournament resume. Those are the three that I would have BYU play twice.
1: Quad 1A, probably all of them, right?
0: All of them.
1: No matter what you're playing, probably.
0: Home and road with all three of those teams.
1: I did put Utah on my list. I had Kansas because Tyron Stokes and the Jayhawks should be better. Number one recruit in the country. And then I put Iowa State. Here's why. It has been a ranked win for BYU.
0: They've dominated Iowa State.
1: And they've won four of the last five. So it's always been a very good win. And it's a team that BYU has their number right now. So I would love to see Iowa State on there. If you say Arizona, Houston, Kansas, I'm with you, dude. Just load it up. Men's hoops is different than football. Like, if you have too many tough games in football and you lose too many, you're not rewarded in any way. In men's hoops, you're literally rewarded. They go, oh, look at all these quad one games. They should be a top four seed. And the goal for BYU is to be better than a six seed this year. Because if they're a six seed again, we're just stuck in the six
0: seed.
1: Give me
0: Arizona, Houston, and Kansas and win some of those games, and it helps them be better than a six.
1: Honestly, if you went 2-4, you're probably in a good spot.
0: Yes.
1: Like, you don't need to win all of them. You just, two wins. Okay, look at the wins. We learned a ton from when Tom Homo was on the selection committee. He said, the amount of quality games you play matters a ton. And it has evolved a little bit since he was on that. It's, been 6 years, 7 years, or whatever. Which, by the way, on the women's committee, you know who's in charge next year?
0: Liz Darger
1: is in charge of the women's basketball committee starting now, which is wild. So, yeah, I put Utah on there. I'd be fine if they're not in there. But I think the league will have Utah twice as one of those.
0: BYU has never played Kansas twice in the same regular season since they joined the Big 12.
1: In the 3 years?
0: It was in

0: Lawrence in 2024.
1: It was here in 25.
0: Provo in 25 and back in Lawrence in 26.
1: So we know Kansas is in Provo this year, at least.
0: Yes.
1: Yes, we know that.
0: But I'd like them to play twice. Like, let's have that happen for the first time in 4 years of Big 12 basketball.
1: I wish they would have manipulated it last year to have Darren Peterson versus AJ in Provo. That was a massive miss by them. Because that was one of the biggest games of the year for the nation. Now, BYU, unfortunately, didn't play that great in the first 30 minutes. They made it a game there.
0: Richie Saunders made it a game.
1: That was Richie's best tape for sure. So, I mean, you don't look at Arizona State, you go, Richie had Kansas, kept BYU in the game.
0: I like the rivalry with Arizona as well. I think those are fun, compelling, exciting basketball games. They're typically always close.
1: We've overlooked a massive probable situation here. Do you remember who's coaching at Arizona State now?
0: Yeah.
1: Randy Bennett.
0: Randy Bennett.
1: Do you think we're going to get Randy twice?
0: I don't want to play Randy Bennett twice. I don't want it. I thought about it, and I don't want it.
1: You know the petty WCC scheduling gods are going to give us ASU twice. I don't want ASU twice.
0: I hope not.
1: Oh, bleh.
0: I hope not.
1: I can only take, I don't think he's wearing suits anymore. I was going to say I can't take that oversized suit.
0: Who did BYU
1: Polos.
0: Get twice
1: it's
0: last
1: too hot
0: year?
1: In Arizona.
0: Who did BYU get twice last year? They got
1: Texas Tech.
0: Utah.
1: And Arizona.
0: And it was Arizona.
1: Yeah.
0: Yes, those were the three last year.
1: And that Texas Tech and Arizona twice was good.
0: Interesting.
1: You got two of the top kind of four or five teams in the league twice. That was good. If you have to have Utah, you really want it to be kind of a punch-up game. Like, all right, this is a big game. If we win it, it really benefits us. If we lose, it doesn't hurt us that much. I would love for it to be, like you said, some of the big teams, yeah, for sure.
0: I know the rivalry definitely matters, but one game right now with the current state of Utah basketball and BYU basketball where they are, one game's enough.
1: They're in quite a rut right now.
0: One game's enough.
1: It doesn't help the Cougs.
0: Especially if it means BYU gets to play Kansas twice.
1: Yeah.
0: Right? Or an opponent of that caliber.
1: Mm-hmm.
0: On to topic three, because in many ways, this is an obligatory daily update from the Brendan Sorsby, Texas Tech situation.
1: Red Raider Sports Nation.
0: And the gambling scandal that has been discussed ad nauseum. Well, there are some new elements. Yesterday, Tech responded on multiple fronts to the national outrage over the Sorsby ruling that will allow him to play this year. We're going to bullet point these things. If you want to read everything, just go to my account.
1: I would just Jeremy's go, on, I would just go
0: account,
1: on Twitter.
0: Google. You'll see it all. You can read all the statements. Bullet point one, Texas Tech athletic director Kirby Hokut released a statement stating, in short, while Texas Tech, quote, understands the frustration, end quote, Tech was not a party to the lawsuit, so they're going to stand by Sorsby. All right?
1: Head coach Joey McGuire told an audience at the Omni Gallery in Houston the following.
2: As a society, we've been okay with other things that happens and allowing players to play, and this has been the one thing that has united people that we're against, you know. And it's crazy because it's not murder. It's not beating somebody.
1: I'll take justification for 600, Alex. McGuire also said Sorsby being ready week three against Houston is still a stretch.
0: I think that was a calculated play by him to cool things down, but I digress. Texas Attorney General Ken Paxton sent a letter to the Big 12 on behalf of Texas Tech threatening legal action if the conference prevents Sorsby from practicing, playing, or participating with Texas Tech and any sanction of Texas Tech's schedule. Just sue everybody!
1: That's crazy. And then there's the BYU side of this. The Big 12 Executive Committee meets today to go over legal options for the conference. The committee consists of Commissioner Yormark, BYU President Shane Reese, Kansas Chancellor Doug Girard, and Kansas State President Dr. Richard Linton.
0: Hello, Richard.
1: Any relation?
0: Linton is a very uncommon last name. I guarantee we are distantly related.
1: Family tree, maybe, when you guys see each other. The four of them will present options to the full board next week. So there's a lot there, a lot of back and forth to try and squeeze in on that graphic in this conversation. Is Texas Tech going to die on this hill? Because they are they're playing some defense right now.
0: What would suggest they are not hunkering down in their bunkers? They're in, man. They've poured the concrete foundations. They are locked in. Yes, they are preparing for battle and bolstering up to take on whatever. If yesterday proved anything, it is that, yes, they're not going anywhere, which makes me believe that if nothing changes in the court and nothing is turned on its head, even if the conference tries to raise a flag and say, no, you're not doing it, there will be more lawsuits. Texas Tech will just find another judge until they get what they want, and Brendan Sorsby's going to play. Like that, they're going to, yes, die on this hill. But I don't even know if they'll, I don't think they'll consider it dying on the hill.
1: Yeah. Tom Mars, lawyer, weighing in on Twitter. A supermajority of the Big 12 directors' schools already have almost unlimited discretion to sanction Texas Tech. What's more, they also have the authority to amend the Big 12 bylaws at any time to specifically require the immediate suspension or dismissal of any school which knowingly plays an athlete who has admitted to placing bets on his own team.
0: But why not go back to court and we're just going to sue everyone like Texas Tech said they will?
1: To try and undo that.
0: Yes.
1: But maybe he's then ineligible. At that point, I think it'd be rare if they kept going to court and got another judge that would do the same thing. I think this judge was unique because everyone's like, "Are you serious?" And then the other thing that I found, Jonathan Smith, who's a radio show host in Columbus, I love this. Texas Tech PR strategy to defend playing Sorsby seems to be one. We're just trying to help a child who's also an addict. Two, hey, at least he didn't murder anyone. Am I right? Three, we will sue you if you don't want to play us. Did I miss anything? The temperature has risen real high. At first it was empathy, and now it's, hey, we're going to sue you. The Texas Attorney General getting involved in this. The Big 12 needs to band together and change the bylaws so that he cannot play.
0: I think they will.
1: And President Reese is a part of this.
0: We're headed for litigation. We're headed for litigation.
1: Let's go there. What can't happen is, hey, I'm rich. I'm going to sue you. Don't do anything. This cannot happen. Texas Tech can't just get what they want because they have money. That's how this world is starting to work. But rational thought, ethics, a code of conduct, a certain way, integrity way, needs to exist in this sport. I know that it's not all great and roses and everything. Not everyone's playing by the rules, but this is not okay. I want the Big 12 to band together and do something about it.
0: The world of college sports and the fans and people in it, in large part, view this as a clear dichotomy. There is a clear line. It is good versus bad. But Texas Tech does not see it that way. They just see it as a huge gray area. So everybody sees it black and white, right and wrong. It's a dichotomy. But only Texas Tech is seeing, like, no, massive gray area. Massive gray area. This isn't a simple, you know, right or wrong choice. Yeah, it is. Yes, it is.
1: It's super obvious. Come on.
0: It wasn't everyone that's been banned and punished for way less by the NCAA in this betting realm. Way less.
1: Thousands of bets and up to $90,000. What are 40, we talking about?
0: 40 bets on your team that you were a member of the roster. I know he wasn't playing, but he was primarily betting for Indiana to win. He bet against Indiana at least twice.
1: That's
0: he
1: crazy.
0: Bet against them at least twice.
1: I liked what John Wildner said on this, and I don't always agree with John of the San Jose Mercury News.
0: Most BYU fans have very mixed feelings.
1: In doing everything possible to position itself for inclusion in a Super League or expanded version of the SEC and Big Ten, whatever the next structure is, Texas Tech has masterfully made itself persona non grata.
0: Uh-oh.
1: A.K.A. they're not going to be included.
0: Nobody's going to like
1: you. If they're going to be like this.
0: Nobody wants to invite you to the party.
1: I think that's a great point is, okay, you're just going to get mad and sue everybody and be defensive about a thing that's obviously not okay. It's wild how defensive.
0: They are the entitled.
1: They had a great defense last year. They're trying to have a great defense this offseason as well.
0: They are the entitled person in your circle who is very difficult to deal with and always wants their way.
1: We don't want to play on Friday. We get to play our gambler.
0: They're demanding.
1: What?
0: They're entitled. And if they don't get the invite, they're just going to raise all you know what and go sue everybody.
1: The extra scratch that came into the program via Cody Campbell and others really helped them on the field. Now it's making them look very entitled and defensive. I think it's hurting them now. It's hurting perception, and it may hurt reality. We'll see.
0: They literally are on an island. They are on an island right now. It's Texas Tech Island versus the world.
1: Versus the world.
0: it's just a stance. It's a stance.
1: They've become the most hated team in the Big 12 in a week.
0: It's crazy.
1: That escalated quickly.
0: It's crazy.
1: No touching of the hair and face. And that's it! Those are the street rules here, apparently, in this fight.
0: Of course,
1: of course. Yeah, we love a little Anchorman. 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
11: We're live in Studio B. This is your day-to-day BYU Sports play-by-play. I am Spencer Linton. He is Jerem Jordan. Joining us now is our good friend from CBS Sports, college football insider, expert, and writer, Shahan Jayaraja.
1: Best-dressed writer in the game.
11: Absolutely.
1: Let's go.
11: Come on. That jacket would definitely suggest that. Shahan, good to see you. How you feeling today after a crazy last 24 hours?
12: Yeah, it really has been crazy. We were talking a little bit before this. The reaction has been unbelievably big. I mean, I'll tell you what, as somebody who obviously knows Texas Tech pretty well, I've been booked up all day making appearances. But, you know, this is news that I think has really broken through into the mainstream in a lot of ways.
11: Shahan, go ahead, Jerem.
1: What's been the most surprising reaction to you? Because for us, we were surprised that it went outside the Big 12, that the Big 10 and even Georgia and Nebraska are saying, now, wait a minute, let's not schedule these guys at all. Let's boycott this. There was a hashtag created yesterday, boycott Tech.
12: I think that the biggest surprise to me is how many programs have put their name on the record about this, right? You have, for example, even Kansas State Athletic Director Gene Taylor saying that he was appalled by all of this and that it's a legitimate consideration to try and levy punishment against Texas Tech. Of course, you refer to it, Georgia and Nebraska both publicly making decisions to not schedule Texas Tech in any sports if they allow Brendan Sorsby to play. Like, this has snowballed in a way that, again, to me is even a surprise. Certainly, yes, I expected that Sorsby would be ruled ineligible by a Lubbock County court, but this is a reaction that I think is bigger than anybody could have anticipated.
11: Shahan, ultimately, do you believe that with all of this public backlash and the fire that is now burning what feels like out of control against Texas Tech, that they will still somehow legitimize a way and justify a way to put Brendan Sorsby on the football field?
12: So 24 hours ago, when this decision came out, I would have said, absolutely, he's going to play, he's going to be on the field. I don't think that if anything changes, though, I don't think it's going to be a Texas Tech decision. I actually think that it's more likely to be a Brendan Sorsby decision than a Texas Tech decision. For one, look, I mean, it's sort of in the culture a little bit there. Like, they are going to ride with their guys. You know, even when this first came out, the way that they handled it, how aggressive they were about it, how aggressive their president was even putting out a statement about how they're planning to support him during this time, like, it's unusual. This is not necessarily how most programs would have handled it, even for a very good player. The thing that I think is most interesting, though, is that for Brendan Sorsby, who, by the way, like, I haven't met him personally, but I've heard good things about him as a person. I've heard good things about his character and his leadership and all this sort of stuff generally. Now, of course, in addition to what he's done. But I do think that there is a level of backlash that's going to be too much for even him to want to deal with, right? Because you're talking about every time you go into a new place, every time you go into a new stadium, every time you walk into a new room, this being the top of everyone's mind. So I actually think that it's more likely that Brendan Sorsby is going to try and consider what's best for him and what's best for Texas Tech, as opposed to, I don't think that Texas Tech, for example, is going to keep him off the field.
1: And with that said, where does the majority of the, I don't know if blame's the right word, but accountability perhaps, lie if he's allowed to play? Because at that point, to me, it's on Texas Tech. Like, you're allowing this guy to play? Winning at all costs is not worth it. There has to be a certain amount of integrity in the game, in my opinion.
12: Yeah, this is what's interesting about all of it, right? Is that there are so many factors at play here, right? For one, there's obviously the decision by Brendan Sorsby to try to go to court. I think that certainly you have to point to, you know, the lawyers and litigation that was done in terms of trying to make this happen. You obviously have to point to the court system and the judges for allowing this. You know, and again, like, it is complicated, I will say, for Texas Tech, because for one, I mean, you kind of supported him through this first time. And there is also, like, a legitimate case that, well, you know, the judge's decision means that, like, he's not supposed to be impacted in this way. So, like, everybody's kind of able to pass the buck a little bit, right? And so I do think that ultimately, yes, like, Texas Tech is going to be the entity that's most directly impacted and most directly blamed for this, and probably for good reason. But there's a lot of people along the way who had the opportunity to do something about it, and they all chose differently.
11: Shahan Jeyaraj of CBS Sports is on BYU Sports Nation. We were talking about it off the top of the show here, Shahan, but I feel like somewhere along the way, holding people accountability has now been viewed as cruelty, and it's not being empathetic. And those lines are, I mean, it's all crossed up and confusing now. So how do we fix this issue? Like, because to me, this kind of feels like a massive hinge point for the sanctity of the sport of college football and how this is ultimately handled. How do we fix this and make it okay?
12: Yeah, this is, I mean, honestly, if you want to get really existential about this, right? Like, this is a question of institutions being able to have power. And the NCAA over the last 5 years has lost so many avenues to power. That's one reason, for example, that you see them appealing to Congress. Because that's one of the few places where laws can be passed that can actually supersede the court system. And so, again, we are in this Wild West system right now because, frankly, the NCAA and college athletics and the college football playoff committee and the CSE, whatever entities you want to talk about, don't necessarily have legal standing over the court system. And so I do think that ultimately this is going to be resolved one of two ways, and it may be both in concert. One is, I do think that eventually there will be congressional action. I actually think that this might be something that spurs congressional action more than anything, because again, if you're the SEC and the Big Ten and you're really upset about this and you only really have one shot to get a bill over the finish line, that of course being the sort of the Save College Sports Bill that's out there, maybe this spurs you forward from that perspective. The other part of it is going to be collective bargaining. Now, I actually think that collective bargaining for players in college athletics is a little more complicated than people are making it sound, because it's so disparate, right? There are so many players, so many conferences, so many different schools. It's hard to have a specific organization that is the voice of players. That, I think, is one of the most complicated aspects of this conversation. But ultimately, what exists right now is not tenable. They're going to have to figure out something that is.
1: The SCORE Act was left off the House agenda, not enough bipartisan support. Right now, the Protect College Sports Act is trying to be pushed in the Senate right now. A lot of news with that, so keep an eye on that like you were talking about. Do you think if Sorsby plays, and there's still a lot of noise here, that voters could potentially punish Texas Tech somehow in different polls? Could that be an effect that lingers all the way into the season, or do you think this kind of goes away once we kick off?
12: Probably a little of both. I think that definitely in the AP poll, I would expect that there are going to be some voters who really try to take a stand against Texas Tech. You know, some, like you said, might leave them off of their ballots, for example. I don't think that this will be the case, for example, with the College Football Playoff Committee. I think that the College Football Playoff Committee understands that, you know what, we open ourselves up in some ways to legal scrutiny if we try to basically take a stand against this. That's something that an individual AP poll voter is not going to necessarily feel the impact of. I think the playoff committee will. So, you know, yes, I do think this is a storyline and a narrative that's going to be pushed forward. I mean, again, with the way that things are lined up right now, Brendan Sorsby would be scheduled to come back week 3 against Houston, a night game on a Friday night in Lubbock. I think there's going to be a lot of attention on that game, for better or worse. And there's going to be a lot of people, too, just frankly, that are watching Texas Tech to see, was this worth it? Was this player worth it to Texas Tech to go through all of this and take all this negative feedback? So I do think that this is something that's going to go into the season. It'll probably peter down for a little bit midseason, but I expect it to pick back up again as the Big 12 title game and a potential college football playoff berth are on the line.
11: An unprecedented situation in college athletics, to say the least. Shahan Jeyaraja of CBS Sports is on BYU Sports Nation. Shahan, you have been very open and almost bullish about BYU being the best team in the Big 12 and a favorite to win the Big 12.
1: More than us!
11: If Brendan Sorsby does play for Texas Tech, and with the Red Raiders' perceivably soft schedule in play, would they be the favorite to win the league because of everything that goes into that?
12: Yeah, I think they would. You know, obviously we're all a little reluctant to talk about Vegas lines right now talking about this, but Texas Tech is an overwhelming favorite according to a lot of the odds makers. And I think that that's deserved, right? I mean, for me, Brendan Sorsby was more of a ceiling raiser than a floor raiser. I think that Texas Tech with Will Hammond or whoever else in the lineup was still likely to win 10 games and be in Arlington. I think with Brendan Sorsby, they're going to be overwhelming favorites in all 12 of their games. They have a very good chance of going 11-1. 12-0. I think that they will be in Arlington. I think they will be the favorite. I mean, this is a team that defensively is still going to be really good. They've got one of the best offensive lines in the Big 12, best running back room in the Big 12. And again, if you just add a quarterback who could be top three in the conference, if not better, like, I do think that that does make them pretty overwhelming favorites to win the Big 12 in 2026.
11: Shahan, you always bring it. We appreciate it.
1: Good luck. People, busy schedule.
11: Yeah.
1: A lot going on.
11: Good luck
1: for
11: with all the interviews. Remind our fans and college football fans how they can find more of your work.
12: Yeah, you can find all my work over at CBSSports.com, and you can follow me on all social media platforms at Shahan Jeyaraja.
11: He is the best dressed man on BYU Sports Nation, no doubt about it.
1: Heck yeah.
11: Shahan, thanks for the time, brother.
1: Thanks.
12: Thank you for having me.
1: He's big on the Cougs, but understandably with Sorsby, they're probably the favorite. I think the Big 12 coaches in the poll, now that I think about it, if there are some angry coaches at Texas Tech, they might not vote for Texas Tech.
11: You just leave a team out?
1: Well, you just vote for another team, right? They could. Interesting.
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11: 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We are live in Studio B. Joining us now is former BYU linebacker, standout NFL veteran, and our good friend David Nixon, who would love to add his opinion, I'm sure, to what's happening in Lubbock and across college football. David, great to see you, brother.
17: Hey, always great to see you guys. It's June. Football season is near. It's getting warmer. That means it's time to get the pads going here in a little bit. I'm excited. Football season's right around the corner.
11: David, I know that you understand the rivalry dynamic between BYU and Utah better than most, but with what's happening in Lubbock, it's starting to feel like Texas Tech is now every team's rival, including BYU, certainly in the Big 12 Conference. What are your thoughts on how the Brandon Sorsby situation is being handled and how the country is perceiving Texas Tech football?
17: I mean, how crazy has Twitter been the last few days? Really just yesterday in particular when this came out. I kind of have some mixed feelings. I've seen both sides of this. I've seen the side where, of course, everyone's saying there's no way we're playing Texas Tech. You've seen the Big Ten. They've removed them from all of our future schedules. I get that side of it. And then there was an anonymous coach that came out and said, hey, we want to play Texas Tech with Sorsby. If you want to beat the best, you got to play the best, and you want him playing. I probably fall somewhere in the middle. For me, of course, this team, Texas Tech, is better with Sorsby. So from a competitive standpoint, you prefer not to play with Sorsby. But at the same time, you know, if you want to beat them, then you might as well have them play out there and go out there and show that you're a better team with them and not give them any excuses of why they lost to you. But when you take a step back and you look at this whole betting thing, when he's betting on his own team, it looks like he placed over 6,000 bets in 1 year. I mean, that's a lot of volume. It makes you question things. I think the biggest thing for me is the fact that he's betting on his own team, and that does put at risk the integrity of the game. I think that's where most people's beef is with this whole deal. This is a really interesting dynamic, and it sounds like he's good to go. I haven't read anything that shows that there's maybe another appeals process or something else that could come in and shake things up. So it sounds like he's ready to go for the fall.
1: What do you think's more likely, that he actually plays or that someone actually boycotts?
17: I think he actually plays. Listen, having grown up in Texas and knowing how serious football is down there, and especially out there in Texas Tech, where Lubbock is all around the university. That's all there is in Lubbock is the university. I think he's going to play. And I think they're probably saying on their side, hey, let 2 weeks kind of pass. Let the news cycle go through its typical cycle. We'll be fine. Let us just get through these next few weeks and the pushback and the blowback. But I'm guessing he plays. I can't imagine. I haven't looked at Texas Tech's schedule this upcoming year. Do they have any Big Ten opponents or anybody on the schedule?
1: Abilene Christian and Oregon State are the first two. And, oh, by the way, the judge that granted the injunction went to the University of Houston for law school. That's the game he comes back for. What is that?
17: Yeah, bad timing on his part. He obviously we know where his allegiance lies because I think he was an undergrad at Texas Tech, right? So I think maybe his undergrad holds a little more weight, but it's just a bad situation all around. And to your point, and you were playing some sound bites earlier, it's just been a roller coaster. So I mean, nobody knows what's going on with this, and it feels like every week some different news comes out about it. But maybe this is the end of it. Maybe the dust is going to settle and he plays, and If that's the case, and if you're BYU, you just got to move on and prepare to win, hopefully, when you see him in the Big 12 title game, since you don't play him in the regular season.
11: David Nixon is on BYU Sports Nation. Okay, let's address both sides of Texas Tech football with Sorsby, potentially without him. Does it change in your mind, David, that they should be the favorite in the Big 12? If he's the quarterback, clearly they're the favorite. If he's not, is Texas Tech still good enough, and should they be the favorite, regardless of who's starting under center?
17: I think they are. Until you get dethroned, I think you're the favorite. And you look at the offseason, the portal that picked up kids. I mean, they are the favorite, and that's just how it is. And I think the UCLA transfer quarterback has enrolled there, right? So they've got some more arsenal coming in. I've got to think that you should kind of stay on the top until you're dethroned. It's kind of how I look at it. And with them and what they did in the portal and the kids they got returning, I think they stay as the favorite. I like that spot for BYU because, you know, you fly underneath the radar a little bit and you go out there like they've done the last few years. You go surprise people and kind of rise in the rankings. But we always talk about this, the preseason stuff. I mean, it's only good for a couple weeks. And then you really know what a team looks like through those first 2, 3, 4 weeks, especially once you get into Big 12 play, because you can kind of mask your vulnerabilities in non-conference play when you're playing Abilene Christians, right? And then, like, listen, BYU, who they're playing, we've got our own kind of easy schedule to start with as well. But, I think they're still the favorites, regardless of whether Sorsby's back there or not. Until they get beat and dethroned, that's just what it is.
1: Legally, the NCAA is not likely to be able to do anything about this because there was a date put on this, and it's after the season, and feels like the NCAA might not have much recourse here. Yet the Big 12 is going to meet and talk because yesterday, reportedly, the athletic directors were pretty fired up about this. Do you think the Big 12 could do something about this?
17: Potentially. I mean, obviously, you know that the Texas Tech carries some weight in those conversations. But I'd be interested to see, you know, Utah's AD came out, Harlan came out with a statement yesterday. It'd be interesting to see the next few days what universities come out with statements and see kind of where they lie with this. I think it's a pretty fluid situation. This next week will be very telling, how this proceeds. But obviously, there's a lot of fired up people, and once again, I get it. I understand why. This is a really touchy subject, especially given how much gambling has become a part of our society with calcium. You know, it used to be legal, and all of a sudden, you make it. You kind of call it different names here and there, and you come up with different apps. And next thing you know, it's rampant. It's everywhere. And so, our society's kind of brought it to this point and made it so readily available. It's tough to kind of backtrack and put guardrails back on. But it's kind of a mess out there. And then, like you said, you have a player bet on his own team. And that's the tough part. That's obviously not a good look. And I listen, I'm a guy that, you know, there should be consequences with everything. There should be some type of consequence for him. And listen, maybe even you look back at Cincinnati and if knowing they should do an investigation to see if Cincinnati was complicit in this and involved with any of this betting, they knew about it and didn't reprimand him. So I think there's a lot to unfold here. We'll see kind of how it all shakes out.
11: David, we anticipate that BYU will probably show up as the team picked to finish second in the Big 12 based on everyone they bring back, including their starting quarterback, Bear Bachmeyer, and the continuity of the roster in large part. And the staff for that, for the most part, and even though they lost Jay Hill and Gennaro Guilford, those are two significant losses on the staff, but for the most part, BYU is intact. What are your expectations for the Cougars in where they'll show up in the Big 12 preseason media poll and ultimately where they will finish?
17: Yeah, I don't see why you have to put them at number two. I mean, if you go to the title game last year, and this goes back to the Texas Tech conversation with them being number one, if you go to the title game last year and you return all these starters, how could you vote them anything less than number two? And I think that's the proper spot for BYU. Until they can show that they can beat Texas Tech, you know, 0-2 last year, then that's probably the right spot for them. But you look at the pieces that they brought back. I mean, you bring back all your main studs. Yes, the receiver spot is a little vulnerable right now. We understand that that's a spot that's trying to get developed, and you're going to have some guys emerge from that position group that become the go-tos. But you look at defense and offensively, everyone returns. I mean, you look at the lines returning. I don't know how you could not vote BYU number two. But inevitably, they'll find some way to put us at 3, 4, or 5. I don't know. It's how it works every year. Somehow we always get hosed a little bit on that front. So we'll see how it all shakes out.
1: I think BYU will be clear too, and I think we were talking about it. Will they be mostly unanimous? I don't think Joey McGuire can vote for his own team. He'll probably vote for BYU. Will it be 15-1? I think it'll be 13-3. We'll see in just under a month. Yesterday and over the weekend, we also learned, speaking of Sorsby, some spreads on some games. BYU and Notre Dame. Notre Dame a 10.5-point favorite in Provo. What do you make of that spread?
17: That's a big spread. To be a double-digit underdog on your home field, especially with BYU, how will they play? The question will be, we don't know the time of the game yet, correct? So you put that as a night game, and I think that line probably moves a little bit. Here's the thing. I'm torn with – this kind of wraps up the spreads as well as the preseason talk and rankings. I've enjoyed in the past of BYU being kind of that underdog, right, and kind of flying underneath the radar and catching people by surprise. The problem is we're getting to the point now, and we saw last year, that if you don't start in the top 10 when the polls come out for the playoff rankings, then it's that much harder to work your way up into there, right? And you can't afford losses. And so while I've enjoyed being the underdog and being relished in that role, we've realized that you've got to have respect and you've got to start higher because there's more margin for error, right? And that's where it's tough because I think Kalani does a great job of using the underdog role as kind of bulletin board material. And I think it does motivate this team. I think they play motivated knowing that people are counting them out week in and week out. But from a playoff standpoint, you need to be in that top 10 because, it gives you more leeway. If you do lose one, a close one to Texas Tech, then you're still staying at top 10. You're still locked in for the playoff. But if you're at 12 because you haven't gotten much respect throughout the year, then they bump you back to the late teens and you're out of it. So that one's a tough one. I obviously prefer to be up in the top 5 and 7, whatever position it is, that allows you to have a little more grace that if the ball bounces the wrong way, at least you can stay within the conversation. I err on the side of, that spread is a big one. And it shows that there's not a lot of respect for BYU going into the season. And I don't know why. I don't know where the odds makers and where the national media feels like BYU should not be where they are with the season they had last year and with everyone returning. It's frankly somewhat baffling.
11: David, great to talk to you, brother. We appreciate the time as always, and especially relevant to have a Texas linebacker on the show today to discuss what's happening inside the state in college football.
17: It's going to be a crazy next few weeks. I don't think this slows down anytime soon. I bet you we see more and more news come out and more and more people being outspoken about what's going on. And I think this particular case in and of itself will define kind of college football and college athletics moving forward because inevitably, like I said earlier, with everything that's going on and how much it's in our face, there's going to be more cases just like this. So this will set the precedent, and it's going to be interesting to see how it's all handled.
11: The Court of Ethics is in session in college football, no doubt about it. David, great to talk to you, brother. Thanks for the time.
1: Hey, David.
17: Awesome. Thanks, guys.
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11: The show rolls on from Studio B. I am Spencer Linton. He is Jerem Jordan. 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
1: Just two. Let's go. Former BYU golfer Zach Blair qualified for the 2026 U.S. Open yesterday at Springfield Country Club in Ohio.
11: Let's go, Zach.
1: Blair finished tied for first at 8-under, securing his third straight U.S. Open appearance. The major set June 18th through the 21st at Shinnecock Hills Golf Club in New York. Congrats to Zach.
11: I watched him play in the U.S. Open at Pinehurst. It was awesome.
1: Heck yeah.
11: Good for Zach. BYU basketball assistant coaches Brandon Dunson and Will Voigt participated in the 2026 Top Connect Basketball Symposium yesterday in Las Vegas. Dunson and Voigt, two of 50 rising leaders invited to the event. Up next, BYU TV football analyst David Nixon discusses his expectations for the Cougars this season. Does he think BYU should be the favorite in the Big 12 now? 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
11: Welcome back with our question of the day. What's your reaction to BYU opening as a 10.5-point home underdog Notre Dame at home?
1: Cougar stats. My reaction is, if you're betting on sports, let alone based on a point spread set over 4 months before the game is played, you need some serious help. Or at least a good Lubbock County judge. That wasn't even the elite voice of the day, by the way.
11: Our elite voice of the day, presented by PAX. Healthcare career is built for victory. It's an oldie but a goodie. From @Marshall_BYU with the fantastic gif of Kalani before the Utah game, screaming at his team repetitively, they don't know, but they about to find out. Hope it's a night game.
1: First and 16, a Big 12 podcast posted, congratulations, Utah. You're no longer the most hated team in the Big 12. Okay,
11: we're going to talk about some of our favorite responses to what's happening at Texas Tech tomorrow on this show. Like we got some classic
1: There have been
11: responses.
1: Some really funny ones.
11: Yeah. All right, it's a shout-out presented by Mountain America, official credit union of BYU Athletics.
1: What's the opposite of giving it to the judge? We don't have a whisper and lower to the judge in Lubbock. Todd Miller for being named the new men's golf coach of BYU. That's awesome. We're excited to talk to Todd on Wednesday in his new role.
11: Our thanks to today's guest from KSL Sports, BYU insider Mitch Harper.
1: Sorry to Dennis Pitta. We ran out of time. Maybe next time.
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31: 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This story you're going to hear is from Big Stories Library Season 3. Enjoy! Arizona State University's Roman Roselle was easily one of the most inspiring figures in college wrestling back in 2019.
32: I was on the mountaintop. You know, I just medically retired from the Special Forces, transitioned to not just like dad, you know, student, but then student athlete.
31: The 35-year-old father of seven, who was studying to become a family therapist, had just walked onto the Arizona State wrestling team, and people were taking notice of everything he'd overcome to get there.
32: So USA Today did a nice little documentary as the Thanksgiving piece. I got an opportunity to try out for the WWE, and I got to make my debut as a starter. But that just all happened. It was amazing.
31: Now Roman is an ASU graduate, and he's even co-written a book with another famous walk-on, Rudy Rudiger, the guy whose story became the movie Rudy. Roman's also building a business around teaching resilience and personal transformation called Walk-On Warriors, which is fittingly the title of their book.
32: Walking on was more than just sports. I walk on in every aspect.
31: Roman's no stranger to big life transitions. His journey from 2019 to now has been anything but a straight climb upward.
32: I never talked about it because I wanted to show that I was going to come through it, lose it all, and gain it all back again.
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31: I'm your host, Cleon Wall. Lots of people have drawn inspiration from Roman's early life.
5: Roman is semi-famous out here in Arizona.
31: That's why the Big Stories team wanted to talk to him in the first place. But what most people don't know is what happened to Roman after that 2019 glow-up.
32: It just kept getting worse and worse and worse.
31: In this podcast episode, Roman walks us through that pivotal time of life.
32: My life happened where I thought it was going to be over. And then the setback was the setup for something great.
31: Before we dive into that part of the narrative, let's rewind to Roman's early life and quickly recount the story that inspired so many in 2019 and made him a bit of a local celebrity. Roman was just 6 when his parents split up.
32: I grew up in poverty. My mom, anytime rent was due, we're just boyfriends. We just move, move, move. I'd go to 4 schools a year.
31: When he was 13, he moved in with his dad.
32: That's where I was able to finally have the opportunity to play sports because they were free at school. So that kind of allowed me to fit in a little bit.
31: Roman started wrestling, and it turned out he was pretty good. But around the same time, he also began using drugs.
32: Even with family members, you know, it's just kind of, it's like a norm at that point. You know, that's kind of like what you do to bond, if that makes sense. I never became like a super addict. I didn't let it consume me like it did my family.
31: Roman's talent on the mat earned him an athletic scholarship offer from Northwestern College in Iowa. But he told the Red Raiders wrestling coach that this might not be the best fit.
32: I was like, you don't want me to have kids on the way, like drugs and that. He's like, you just need to get out of that. We know who you are. You got to get out of that environment. So I went to Northwestern, but now I have 2 kids at this point, 19, all across the country. So I was like, what am I going to do?
31: That's when Roman left school and joined the U.S. Army.
32: Right off the bat, I was a tanker, like Brad Pitt and Fury. I did a lot of deployments, and I always wanted to be a Green Beret, but I never saw the value of myself because I didn't look like John Cena and these guys.
31: It turns out you don't need to look like John Cena or have his physique to qualify for this elite assignment.
32: I became a Green Beret and then got to have so many amazing experiences.
31: He survived multiple explosions while deployed in Iraq.
32: With injuries, mental health, and stuff like that, I'm not as sharp as I once was. But I still had value. I just had to figure out using my purpose in a different mission.
31: His next mission took him to Arizona State, where he studied sociology and planned to become a therapist. But once he arrived on campus, he discovered something surprising. Wrestling was still on the table.
32: In the military, they freeze your eligibility based off a certain time that when you went. They're like, on paper, you're 19. So when I was like, it hadn't been done before. It wasn't that anybody else couldn't have done it. I was like, I don't know why it hadn't been done. I made history by being the oldest D1 person to walk on in sports.
31: National media outlets quickly picked up on Roman's remarkable story and started asking for interviews. And then came the big one. World Wrestling Entertainment, yes, the WWE, invited him to take part in some pro wrestling events. A dream come true for him.
32: My childhood, like that was like some like type of influence, alter ego that I kind of lived through to, you know, survive.
31: It really was a full circle moment. Roman's path had taken him from college wrestler to Green Beret, back to the wrestling mat, and now toward the world of pro wrestling.
32: Trial was in December of 2019, and it was amazing. I had a few dates, you know, to get your foot in.
31: This was the moment where most media outlets stopped the story. Roman the hero, Roman the inspiration, Roman the potential pro wrestler. But life didn't freeze on that high note. In fact, this is where things began to fall apart. In January 2020, Roman's wife asked him for a divorce.
32: I just got done being a Green Beret, you know, gone all the time, 4 years plus in combat. Then I become this, you know, public figure now being an ASU guy. Now I'm doing speaking engagements and stuff like that. So she's just like, you left one job and got another one to still be gone. I never saw it coming. I mean, 7 kids total. So I was just like, no, this is not what you do. But it had to happen.
31: Roman's last few months at Arizona State were pushed online because of the COVID-19 pandemic. And as for professional wrestling,
32: the WWE is like, okay, anybody that's not on a contract, you know, we're not keeping you type deal.
31: He finished his sociology degree at ASU, but instead of heading immediately into graduate school, he hit pause.
32: I'm going to go on the road and chase this dream. I got picked up right away to a pro wrestling organization that was developmental, used to be for the WWE, called OVW in Kentucky. And they had like a wrestler's house. None of us were making much money. And then Diamond Dallas Page, WWE Hall of Famer, who I wanted to model my career after because he was 35 when he started pro wrestling, discovered me and was like, hey, come down. Let's start this program for vets.
7: The successful people that you admire don't have more motivation than you. They just have better discipline.
31: The program was Page's fitness regime, DDP Yoga. But 2 years after chasing his wrestling dream,

0: day, my car got repoed. You couldn't even get approved for an apartment or stuff like that. I was in a camper, like, we hooked it up on my grandpa's property just so I could go to school. It's like, I just need a place where one of my kids can come. But people look at me like, oh, now he's in a camper. He's 300 something pounds and he's going to school to be a therapist. Who's he helping?
1: I had met him in person a couple of years ago, but I had met him through social media about a year or two before that.
2: This is Scott French, a fellow military veteran.
1: We were going to be working on a project together, and he had a moment where he, I guess you could say he metaphorically, he fell down. And so we butted heads on a couple of things. And I don't want to get into too much detail, but yeah, I was quite angry with him actually, and thought the next time I saw him, or if I ever saw him, I should say, I actually thought that we would probably get into a fight.
0: Then I started working at a clinic, you know, to get my hours and stuff like that. And then other people's problems become your problems because it's like you really have so much empathy for them. January 2024, I was like, I need a reset. I was like, even though I'm a clinician at this point, God showed little signs of like this treatment center. And they deal with veterans, first responders, law enforcement. I was like, maybe I just need to be around like-minded people who I used to be with.
2: Roman checked into the Warrior's Heart Treatment Center, which specializes in helping veterans and first responders dealing with PTSD and addiction. Roman says alcohol was his main struggle. His stay there became a crucial turning point, one that started to put his life back on track.
0: I was on antidepressants, and then I gained a bunch of weight too. The doctors, they're like, you honestly can just manage your own life. You really don't need to be on any of these meds, despite what you've been told. Like, oh, your brain doesn't produce serotonin, it doesn't do this. And while I was there for 45 days, I wasn't on anything. My life, like, whew, I was like, whoa, I just woke up. And is it 2020? Because, like, my brain came back to where it left off. They're like, no matter what, you're not fixing the core problem. And it's like, learn to love yourself as you are and what you look like. And that's tough when, you know, you just, when you have that no self-worth. It's like, man, like, people still like you. You make people laugh. You change lives. You save lives. You do this.
1: Diamond Dallas Page called me up and asked me to accept Roman's phone call. And so I did. So Roman called up, and I'll be honest with you, it was just a really sincere, apologetic, you know, it was very heartfelt, and I had compassion for him. He had lost everything. I told him that I accept your apology, but I don't trust you. You're going to have to earn that trust back.
2: If this were a sports movie, would be rolling straight into a training montage, complete with soaring rock music and slow motion triumph shots.
1: I had agreed to train him like 2 days a week. I told my wife, I said, I give him 2, 3, 6 months at the max and he'll be out of here and I'll be right. But I was wrong.
0: I had to keep showing up because I was that guy.
2: Scott saw how sincere Roman was and offered him a place to stay a few nights a week so he didn't have to drive so much.
1: I'll teach him how to cook, because he didn't know how to eat. I mean, he knew how to eat like garbage, but he didn't, yeah. He didn't know how to eat healthy. He became part of the family, and so then it turned into, you know, when he had the kids during the summer, he's like, can I bring the kids too? I'm like, yes, bring the kids too. I really wanted his kids to see their father rebuild himself and be proud of him and to set an example for his kids. And it became a beautiful thing. Even his kids call him like Grandpa Frenchie, Grandpa French. So yeah, he's told me, you know, yeah, he's like, you're my father figure for sure. You know? And again, that's as humbling as can be, you know, cause I have an estranged relationship with my kids. So in a way, I think God gave me Roman.
0: I come here and talk the gift of gab about Jesus and all that other stuff because he knows your hearts. You know, you reap what you sow, good or bad. He says, don't grow weary of doing good because in the time you'll reap it.
2: Roman has started to reap those rewards in all aspects of his life. He's gone from a camp trailer to an apartment to owning his dream house in Florida, close to the very place he was stationed during his Army years.

0: I took this leap of faith, got this, you know, the home that suits me, and then I'll be allowed to take my kids across the country to live with me and, you know, live that lifestyle that, you know, I've romanticized in my head all the time of, like, I wish they could have grown up in.
1: And then there's his business, Walk-On Warriors, born from his own walk-on journey at ASU.
0: I had that walk-on analogy, like, we're the ones that are overlooked, we're invited, but we keep showing up.
1: At the heart of it, that's what he wants to do, to empower people to keep showing up day after day, even when the odds are stacked against them.
0: It's different when you have a story and you have some type of unit of measurement to show, like, what that consistency looks like when you lose it all and, you know, gain it all back.
2: He's a natural speaker. He's a natural communicator. He can relate to people. So, like, when people are suffering or hurting or whatever they're going through, you can see in his eyes that he actually relates to them. And that was something that, you know, he taught me was a lot about compassion and humility.
0: Like, we talk to people and we can give them these mental health workshops for, like, based off of, you know, these strategies or maybe, like, just transition. Like, good, they're sober for X amount of days, but sometimes they have no plan what they're doing next. They don't have a job. They got fired from this. They're dealing with this. So I kind of set up a transition workshop with that. It's more empowering to call them a walk-on warrior with the warrior attributes. I mean, because we all are warriors, and it's just lifestyle.
1: Who is Roman Rozelle in your eyes?
2: Well, it's in my eyes, he's my son. Yeah, he's part of my family. So he's a complex individual in some ways, but he's also easy to understand in other ways. I'm just proud of the fact that he resurrected himself and rebuilt himself from the ground up again.
0: I can't really take credit for anything. I have a lot of cool accolades, but a lot of that came from post-traumatic growth. Coming to that realization of loving myself has been allowed me, like, so the last 2 years to make up for, like, the last 5 years. Like, that's how God works. I mean, he'll take it away, but everything that I get, like, I'm not taking credit for, is what I'm saying. And he provides.
1: This episode was produced by Brandon Thorpe with music and sound design from Jimmy Call and the BYU post-production team. 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I'm Cleon Wall, and Big Stories is a production of BYU Radio.
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8: I do think that music can change the world.
1: Lauren Salazar isn't talking about any old music. The Texas Tech professor of musicology is professionally and personally passionate about mariachi.
8: It holds a very important purpose within Mexican and Mexican-American life cycle events. So, for example, you can have a mariachi follow you from your birth, baptism, first communion, wedding, divorce, funeral, you name it, and every birthday party or celebration.
9: It just makes me very emotional, and it makes me super happy. When I'm singing and playing mariachi music, that's probably when I'm at my happiest.
1: In this episode, we find out how Professor Salazar pioneered mariachi as an academic pursuit, plus how Texas Tech's mariachi matadores are bringing musical joy to the masses while attempting to change perceptions.
9: I'm doing this because I want people to see the beauty in the music and in the lyrics and in my culture. That way it can be more accepted.
8: What I love about mariachi music is that it's really a celebration, but it's also very participatory. I also love that it's multi-generational. So, for example, you know, you could have great-grandma singing along with, you know, their great-grandchild. I can't think of an equivalent genre in the United States that's that multi-generational.
1: Lauren Salazar knows a thing or two about mariachi being passed down from one generation to the next.
8: I've grown up with mariachi my entire life, and so I don't know a moment in my life where I didn't listen to mariachi music. My grandfather was a mariachi musician. My mother also danced ballet folklorico, and I got involved in ballet folklorico first, actually, as a kid. So for me, whenever I listen to mariachi music, I'm hearing dance steps, zapateados, in the background. I thought it was beautiful. But for me, growing up as a classically trained musician, I didn't know I could really do anything with it. So when I was 17 years old, at that time, I really thought I wanted to be an opera singer. And I remember I auditioned for several conservatory programs. One of the auditions I went to, I had a very negative experience. So the person who was recording and kind of administrating the audition told me to my face that I was too fat and I was too ugly to be an opera singer, that I would never be believable. And, you know, it was devastating. You know, I went home, told my mom, my parents were upset. I was crying. It was really, you know, such a horrible thing. Of course, I did get rejected from that conservatory, which was the best thing that ever could have happened to me. But, you know, at 17, even though it was devastating, it made me mad. And I thought, no one gets to tell me what I can't or can't do.
1: Professor Salazar pushed on, determined to pursue a career in music. Little did she know it would not be in the classical realm like she had imagined.
8: It wasn't until I got to college and I learned about the field of ethnomusicology that completely changed my life. Because up until then, I thought I was either going to try and be an opera singer or a classical pianist. But when I took that one course, it was actually Music of the Caribbean, I realized, oh my gosh, I can do this? I was just going to do a summer project on mariachi. Well, as I started to delve into it, one, there really wasn't a lot of information written about it. And what little information I could find at the time, this was in the late 90s, I thought was either racist or derogatory. And then I got angry and I thought, I can do it better. And I've always had to forge my own path. In college, you know, my advisor, Melinda Russell, she was a wonderful resource and she really taught me the tools of how to be an ethnomusicologist. But she's not a mariachi expert. There really, at the time, wasn't anyone that could mentor me. I immediately started taking violin lessons. I went and joined a mariachi in St. Paul, Minnesota, because I was at college at the time. I went to UCLA. I graduated from their Department of Ethnomusicology. I knew I could do research that could make an impact within my community. I saw that opportunity early on when I first started. One, especially in the late 90s, there really wasn't that much written. I think my dissertation was maybe the third or the fourth dissertation ever written on mariachi music. And even now, some of my publications are some of the first of their kind.
1: Then in 2013, Professor Salazar was offered a job as an associate professor in Texas Tech's music department. She had never heard of the university, nor did she know where Lubbock, Texas was on the map.
8: But knowing me and the family I come from, I'm going to do it. It's an adventure, right? So when I came out here for my interview, I really wanted to be someplace where I could build. And when I saw that there was a community here, and that there were, I mean, I immediately saw ways where I could really make an impact, right? I mean, as with anything, when I first got here, I was able to transform the mariachi class that they had here. The first thing I did was, one, we went from one rehearsal to two rehearsals a week, added in sectionals. I did things to make it a bit more rigorous, and that's made a huge difference.
1: Professor Salazar turned Texas Tech's Mariachi Matadores into a professional ensemble and started collaborating with performing groups on campus.
8: It's been a really, I think, good experience for the School of Music as a whole, especially in terms of inclusiveness, diversity, and just really, you know, giving the students of Texas Tech an education on global issues, too. You know, we don't just live in a bubble at all.
1: The professor also made sure to leave her campus bubble.
8: I'm always out and about in the community. I mean, what's the point of doing what I'm doing if I'm not making my community better? And this really falls into a type of ethnomusicology known as applied ethnomusicology. I do this research, I do my work, but then how can I apply it so that it has real world impacts on the communities that I care about and the communities that I really want to make a difference for? In fact, in the last few years, as mariachi has really boomed in K-12 education here in Texas, I've been invited to either give clinics, master classes, judge different events. And I've also had the opportunity to go into a lot of different high schools, either with my group or by myself. And that's one of the things that really struck me 10 years ago when I first moved here to Texas and started working here at Texas Tech University, is how many of the students would tell me they didn't know that professors could look like me. And what's also incredible is sometimes I'll even confuse the parents too. Like, wait, you can do that? Wait, that's possible? Whenever I go into these communities, I try to be as positive as I can when I'm working with students while still giving, you know, critical feedback, constructive criticism, things of that sort. But I realize for a lot of the students, the mariachi is the one thing that's really keeping them going in some cases. And now that there might be scholarships available, you know, because they played mariachi music, that's having a very big impact. There's a lot of anecdotal evidence from the directors that I've worked with and talked with over the years that the mariachi really does help school become culturally relevant. And it's also that pathway for parental engagement and community engagement as well.
10: It's an honor to, like, celebrate my culture and be able to express it through music in a place like Lubbock.
1: Gabriela Olivares is a Lubbock native and has been a member of the Mariachi Matadores since she was a freshman at Lubbock High School.
10: There's like a stereotype of, oh, we play like three songs or we drink and then we come and play and that's what mariachi is. And that's actually not what it is at all. We work really hard to understand our music, to understand what we're singing, to put on an entire show so that people are able to feel what we're feeling. It's not just tacos and tequila.
9: I would hope that one day mariachi is viewed as being as important as band, choir, or orchestra.
1: Marisa Hernandez is also a member of the Matadores.
9: In choir, it's just one thing, having your accompanist and then you sing along. And band, you're playing your instrument. But as to mariachi, there's so much going on. You know, you're playing and singing at the same time. You have to follow your vocalist. It's not just strings. It's not just brass. It's like this entire element that has to come together.
1: Marisa rejected mariachi at a young age because her parents listened to it all the time. But she started to come around in college.
9: I ended up completely falling in love with the music, the history about it all. As a vocalist, I tend to listen to the words, and I realized how full of art and heart mariachi music is. I think music is a very universal language, and I think if people paid more attention to mariachi, they'd understand that our words and our music just aren't that kind of little stigma, that we're so much bigger than that. And that's why it means so much to me. I want others to have that experience as well.
8: Being able to study the music of my culture has enriched me more, you know, it's really given me a great sense of purpose.
1: Professor Salazar anticipates an amazing future for mariachi at Texas Tech and beyond.
8: The next phase, I really think, is towards creating some sort of formal degree, which we are in the process of. I graduated my first doctoral student. He just accepted a job at the University of New Mexico to really develop their mariachi program. So I'm just beaming with pride right now. It is powerful to see another Latino with a doctorate doing what we're doing. Because there aren't a lot of us yet. So there's still a lot of work to be done. I'm very happy at the trajectory that mariachi has taken me, especially because I've been able to have opportunities I never would have thought was possible when I was younger. For example, I was able to consult on the film Coco for Disney Pixar. I've been able to serve as a consultant on the mariachi stamps that came out in the summer of 2022. As a tenured professor at Texas Tech, I've had the opportunities to travel internationally and to share my research in Kazakhstan, in Ireland, in Thailand, in Morocco, really around the world. And it's been a very wild and fun ride, and I can't wait to see what the future holds.
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14: Welcome to Her Why, where we celebrate the women who make BYU sports great. Today, I'm here with BYU women's soccer defender, Madden Summers Oviatt. Madden has become one of the Cougars' most reliable players on the field since transferring to BYU in 2024. After playing her freshman year at St. Louis University, Madden served a full-time mission for the Church of Jesus Christ of Latter-day Saints in Puebla, Mexico. Most recently, she was invited to play on the American Samoa women's national team and competed for a spot in the 2027 FIFA Women's World Cup. Madden, thank you so much for being here.
15: Yeah, thanks for having me.
14: Let's talk about that experience, because that's pretty dang cool. You've been playing for the American Samoan national team. What did it mean to you to represent American Samoa and wear that national jersey?
15: It was honestly like the best experience I could have asked for. I mean, I'm not the most Samoan-looking person, but ever since I was young, like, it's been very instilled in me that, like, I am Samoan, and, like, that's a big part of who I am. So getting to go out and, like, represent the nation, especially such a small nation, was so cool. Like, the coolest experience I've ever had.
14: So where does your Samoan heritage come from, your mom's side or your dad's side?
15: It comes from my mom's side. So both of her parents are Samoan, but I'm eligible to play through my grandpa, who was actually born there.
14: Okay.
15: Yeah.
14: That's crazy how that...
15: Yeah, it's really crazy. So anyone with grandparents, if they're born there, you can play, which is really cool.
14: So I heard that your teammate Cassidy and her mom got you linked with the national team. Is that right?
15: Yeah.
14: So how exactly did the opportunity come about? Tell me that story.
15: It was actually so quick. Me and Cass kind of put together that we're both Samoan. And then once her mom found out, she's been in contact with the team for a while. So she reached out to the coach, and she's like, we have another girl on the team. She's American Samoan. And it just, after that, was super fast. Like, I got a call from the head coach. I got a call from one of the, like, members of the federation, and they're just like, we're having this camp. I think the camp was, like, the next month or something, like, super quick. So I kind of just, they bought me a ticket, and me and Kaz kind of just jumped into it without knowing a lot, but we're excited.
14: They wanted you bad, obviously. Yeah. So how big is soccer in Samoa?
15: It's not very big at
14: okay.
15: all. They're definitely like a football, volleyball, those kind of sports there. It's not very big at all.
14: So it made sense why they were like, all right, two Samoans, that play soccer. Let's get them over here.
15: Yeah, it was really cool. And they just hired a new coach. She was the coach at UCLA.
14: Oh,
15: so
14: cool.
15: She obviously knew about BYU. And she's like, yeah, we need to get these girls over here just to kind of raise the level, which was really cool.
14: What did it mean to you to be able to share that with one of your BYU teammates?
15: It was so fun. I think especially going somewhere new, like we didn't know anyone. So it was super fun because I automatically knew someone and we kind of came from the same background. So it was fun. Like, I think it strengthened our friendship even more just because we're both had the same heritage and we got to go compete together, which was really cool.
14: And you're like learning new things together about the world. You played in some gorgeous and remote places, Cook Islands, Solomon Islands, New Zealand. What was it like traveling all those places?
15: It was so cool. Like, I've always wanted to be a world traveler, but I mean, it's hard. You're like, I don't know this place. Mm-hmm. It's scary. So like getting to go and just like everything was taken care of was such an awesome experience. And then on top of that, like playing my favorite sport ever in the coolest places ever, it was just such an awesome experience.
14: What was your favorite place that you traveled to?
15: Definitely the Cook Islands. I'm a beach girl, so like there's like sandy beaches, blue water. The weather
14: dream.
15: Was so nice. Like it was beautiful there.
14: You're like, what does one have to do to live in the Cook Islands?
15: No, seriously. Because it was so nice.
14: While on the national team, you had teammates from all over the world and all different backgrounds, including some who were in high school, some college graduates, and then one who was a college basketball player.
15: Yes.
14: Who just happened to be on the soccer team. So how did your guys' shared culture and heritage bring you together since you had such diverse backgrounds?
15: Yeah, I think from day one, it was like we were just all close. Like, it was really cool. Especially coming from, like, Utah and stuff, like, you don't meet a lot of, like, soccer players who have the same culture as you. So it was really cool. Like, everyone was from the same background. And I think immediately we were all just super close. Like, there wasn't really, like, any hesitation or, like, awkwardness. It was just, like, we were all, like, sisters and we're all working together. It was super cool.
14: What about the soccer aspect? Because I would imagine you got high school kids, you know, not kids, but kind of, right?
15: Yeah.
14: They're kind of kids who probably really haven't left home very much. And then a basketball player. How did you guys gel on the pitch?
15: I mean, I think it was definitely hard, but I think we all kind of had this same mission that drove us. And every round we played, like, it just got better. Like, the soccer was prettier. We worked better together. But there definitely was, like, a few moments of, like, oh, man, this is kind of crazy.
14: Cool.
15: Like, I've played with you guys once, and we're going into, like, a World Cup qualifier. So it definitely had a lot of challenges. But like I said, like, it just got better every time we played, which was super cool.
14: Did the basketball player at least have, like, some soccer background?
15: Yeah.
14: Okay.
15: So she actually had a twin sister on the team who played college soccer. So they grew up playing soccer together.
14: Okay.
15: But
14: that makes sense. Because I'm like, whoa.
15: Yeah. No, it was.
14: That's a big adjustment.
15: When she told me, I was like, this is crazy.
14: How did the level of play on the American Samoa team compare to the level of play when you're in practices and even playing with your teammates at BYU?
15: I think it's definitely different, especially because all the different backgrounds. There were some moments where I was like, you know, I either had the choice to be frustrated and voice my frustrations or kind of rise to the occasion and handle it with a little bit more grace and just try to be more of a leader, I guess, instead of frustrated. But I think, you know, we all kind of got on the same page of where we wanted to be and tried to raise the level the best we could.
14: Yeah, because when you're used to a certain level of play, and then you're like, what are we doing here?
15: Yeah.
14: I can only imagine. But how did that experience influence the way you view your own future and your goals and plans?
15: I mean, it's just strengthened my love for soccer even more. Like, it's definitely, I think, playing at a different level, but like on an international stage has really helped me kind of find my love for soccer even more. And I mean, I'm not sure like what that means for the future, but I think it's gotten me a lot more excited for the future of BYU and what we want to accomplish this upcoming season, especially.
14: I'm sure that experience was just, like, I can't even imagine what that would do for you. And getting out of, I mean, you played at St. Louis, too, though. So you've had, you've played different yeah. places and had different experiences. But I can imagine that that broadened your horizon so much on what you could do. And you were invited to the training camp in September of 2025, then played in the World Cup qualifiers from February to March of this year. Did you ever have a moment when you thought, holy cow, I'm playing international soccer?
15: Yeah, I think especially this last round when it was like all we needed to do was win two games and we were going to go play in the World Cup. I was just like, this is crazy. Like, this is every soccer player's dream, is to go play and compete in a World Cup. So that was a really special time to just like prepare for that and compete in that setting, especially.
14: How did your team end up doing?
15: Unfortunately, we lost our first game, which was a huge bummer. I took it very hard. There was a lot of tears after the game. We're all pretty bummed, but I think it really got us more excited for the future and all the other competitions that are coming up.
14: You guys were kind of seen as the underdogs in every match that you had, though, right?
15: Yes, 100%. Before this, the team had never won an international game, so it was definitely like no one expected us to do as well as we did.
14: That makes it so much more fun. And you're married, is that right?
15: Yeah.
14: Did your husband get to go do any of this with you?
15: Oh yeah, he
14: that's a dream for him too.
15: He was like, I'm coming. You don't get a choice. Like, I'm gonna come. And it was fun. Him and my mom came to the first round, and then him and both my parents came to the last round. So it was really fun that they got to be there and be a part of it.
14: So despite American Samoa not advancing and securing a bit of the World Cup, you had an amazing run. Your team entered the World Cup qualification tournament with the 153rd world ranking. And then you beat Tonga 3-0. Then you upset Cook Islands, defeated Solomon Islands 1-0. So not many people, like you mentioned, expected you to do that well. So how did it feel knowing that you kind of put American Samoa on the soccer map?
15: It was awesome. I think that was one thing we talked about a lot, was that we're just making history. And I think it was like a really special moment, not only for like us girls, but like for the country. Like, they always would tell us, like, people back home are like so proud of you guys and so happy. So it was so cool to make history for the small island nation of American Samoa.
14: Are you hoping to compete with them again in the future? Is that something you'd want to do?
15: For sure. They've talked about, like, the upcoming, I think next year is, like, Olympic qualifiers and Pacific Games. So they're already getting ready for the future, and I'm excited to hopefully be a part of it.
14: Well, let's talk about your growing up a little bit. You mentioned that you've been playing soccer since you were 7 years old. When did soccer become your favorite sport, something that you just loved?
15: I mean, I think there was moments where it was my favorite sport and moments where there wasn't. But I think once I got into high school, I was like, I truly love soccer. I grew up playing basketball too, but people would always ask me, what would you rather play? And I always said soccer. Like, I've just always had a deep love for soccer and everything I've gotten to do with it.
14: Were you better at soccer than basketball?
15: Yes.
14: And that always helps, like, yes, influence where your love's going to go. It's like, I'm better at this one, so yeah. I kind of enjoy this one a little bit more.
15: For sure.
14: So what influenced your decision to play soccer collegiately? Was this a goal that you've always had?
15: Honestly, not really. It was kind of, once I got into my senior year of high school, I was kind of made the decision then. But back then, it was kind of too late because you could still talk to college coaches like when you were in 8th or 9th grade. So making the decision as like a junior, I was already late in the game. So I kind of had to scramble a little bit to find a team and like find a team that didn't have all their commits already for my class. Mm. So it was kind of a crazy experience.
14: Well, you played for La Roca Football Club here in Utah. And I mean, there's some amazing players that come out of that club. Yeah. Did that affect your college recruitment at all, just being on that team?
15: I think so. It's definitely a well-known club, and I think they've done a really good job, like, setting a precedent in Utah, especially as, like, a top-tier club.
14: You were reaching out to colleges during the COVID-19 pandemic, is that right?
15: Yes.
14: That sounds like a nightmare. How did that affect your college recruitment? Because you mentioned you did a little later than your teammates when you decided you want to play. What was that like doing it during COVID?
15: It was crazy. I had, like, all these camps I had planned on going to. Like, I was signed up, registered, like, all these ID camps. And then COVID hit and they all got canceled. So, like, just from there, we were like, crap. Like, how am I going to get recognized? Like, what are we going to do? And then going to my senior year, I asked for a position change because I was playing center back, and I begged my high school coach to let me play forward. Hmm. So just from that, like, we made a highlight. My dad made the best highlight reel, and we just sent it. We were just going down a list of college coaches and sending them the highlight reel because that's all we could do because no one was really doing, like, recruiting trips or ID camps. It was crazy.
14: How did you pick the colleges you wanted to send your film too?
15: Honestly, my dad really just had a list of all the D1 schools, and he sent it to, I think, like, every single one, which is
14: wow,
15: crazy.
14: Good job, but Dad.
15: My dad is a big reason why I'm playing college soccer, because he was my agent, pretty much.
14: That's so cool. One school that reached out to you was St. Louis University. What made them the right school for you at the time?
15: I think their heavy emphasis on culture. That was one of the first things I'd ask colleges when they'd call, is like, what does your team culture look like? And I remember the coach got really excited when I asked that question, and he kind of went into this whole long thing, like, we are very focused on our team culture. And I think that was a big thing for me, especially leaving Utah and going somewhere new. I wanted somewhere that felt like a big family. And I think St. Louis really drew me in because they did such a good job making a family out of their team.
14: You didn't actually take an official visit either.
15: No.
14: During COVID, because of COVID, right? So did you just go? I mean, like, did you commit and then it, you know, it was your freshman year and you just flew out there? What was that like?
15: Pretty much. I mean, I had like a small, it wasn't like an official visit, but like my parents and I were like, let's just fly out there because, you know,
14: let's see what this place looks like.
15: But it also was hard because, like, we kind of watched their practice from a distance because we couldn't be there. And, like, we kind of had to do everything from a distance, which made it really hard. But I think just those phone calls really helped. And, I mean, they had girls reach out to me, too, to just kind of make sure I felt comfortable and, like, let me know what to expect. So
14: when did you officially meet your coach in person?
15: I mean, I think it was that trip we kind of set it up so we could...
14: You at least see what he looked like.
15: Yeah. And so it was kind of like a short meetup, but we did the best we could.
14: Hey, and it worked out, right? Yeah. We're going to take a quick break, but when we come back, we'll hear more from Madden about her time at St. Louis University, how serving a mission ultimately led her to transfer to BYU, and how her time with the Cougars has shaped her both on and off the field. This is Her Why.
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14: Welcome back to Her Why. I'm Lauren McLean, joined by BYU women's soccer defender Madden Summers Oviatt. So after you graduated high school, you moved from Utah to St. Louis, Missouri. What were your emotions like during that time?
15: Not very good. It was really hard. My family's very close and does like everything together. So it was really hard for me to be away. I didn't realize it before I went, but once I got there, I was like, wow, this is really hard.
14: Yeah, I'm sure. And you miss your family. And So did you just have roommates from the team that you were with and they kind of had to become your family?
15: Yeah, pretty much. My mom's cousin did live out there, so that was kind of nice. Like, I'd see them, but it was kind of hard because he's in medical school and had a family. So
14: yeah,
15: we would try to, like, hang out, or like I'd go to church with them, but it was really hard.
14: What was it like adjusting to the lifestyle and culture in St. Louis after spending all of your life in Utah?
15: It was very different. I mean, I remember, like, even the language is different. People use different language in other places, and I think it was a big shock for me because growing up here, just, you don't hear things like that.
14: Yeah, so, you're like, whoa.
15: I remember it being a big adjustment, just the way people talked. I mean, I just kind of accepted it as part of playing a sport somewhere different. So.
14: Yeah. Did they think you talked funny coming from Utah?
15: Yes. I think it was very different. Like, I didn't cuss or anything. And I think I was just more careful about the way I spoke. So it was, you definitely knew who was talking
14: when right.
15: we right. were with people.
14: As a freshman at St. Louis University, you played both defender and forward. What position feels more natural to you?
15: Oh, that's hard. I mean, I love both positions. I do think I have really found a love of playing forward up top. I mean, I love being a defender, but you definitely get more glory when you mm-hmm. score goals. Mm-hmm. So it's a little bit different. And I think the mistake margins are very different as well as a forward than a defender. So,
14: like your job as a defender is to not make mistakes, and that's kind of yes. what you're highlighted for, right? If you
15: yes.
14: if you do. So, yeah, that totally makes sense. While at St. Louis, you played in 21 games. You had 3 goals, 2 assists, 23 shots, and you were named the A-10 Championship Most Outstanding Player after scoring the game-winning goal at Dayton in the A-10 Championship semifinals. That is pretty cool. Yeah. As a freshman, what was it like scoring that game-winning goal? What do you remember?
15: I mean, it's honestly, it was such an awesome, like, feeling. Like, I just did that. But it also is kind of a funny goal. I scored it with my stomach off of a cross, and I kind of just, like, thrusted it into the goal. So it was a very memorable goal in many ways because it was kind of a funny way to score.
14: Yeah, what did your family say about that goal?
15: Oh, my gosh. Everyone was sending me that goal just, like, laughing. Like, I remember my teammates on the sideline were all, like, jumping and, like, pushing out their stomachs, like, imitating me and how I scored. So it was a very funny goal.
14: A goal's a goal, though, yeah, and it was a big one at that.
15: True.
14: When did you kind of start to feel more at home in St. Louis?
15: I think as the season went on, I think, especially, like, once you get so busy with school and soccer, like, I really started feeling more like myself and just getting to know my teammates more, and especially that culture aspect of being at St. Louis and how close everyone was. I think it was a really good for me to push myself, but also, like, kind of just find comfort where I was at.
14: You've mentioned before that when you first committed to play at St. Louis, your coach asked if you were going to serve a mission. And you said no, but did that surprise you that your coach brought up a mission at all?
15: Yeah. I was like, these people really did their research, because obviously, like, I was the first member who was ever on their team. I think I was, like, the furthest recruit they've ever had, like, West Coast, too. Like, it was cool that they did that and, like, cared enough to wonder if I was going on a mission, so.
14: And you're like, this guy really, they really want me. They're looking into it that much. Why did you initially say no to a mission at the time?
15: It just didn't feel right for me. I never, ever thought I was going to go on a mission growing up. People always ask me, do you think you'll go? And I just never thought it was in my path, especially going to play soccer. I was like, I don't want to mess up, like, anything with soccer or, like, anything. So I just never thought it was in the cards for me.
14: Well, surprise, you did go on a mission. You ended up serving. So what led you to change your mind?
15: I think my experience at St. Louis, honestly, being surrounded by people from different backgrounds than me. And I think it was just the spirit, honestly. I remember I was, like, kind of unsure what to do, and I went to state conference, and just, like, please help me, like, figure this out. Yeah. Like, where should I go? Where should I be? And the spirit just told me I should go on a mission, which was very unexpected, but I kind of just rolled with that. I'm like, you know, if that's what I should be doing with my life, then that's what I'm going to do. So,
20: what were your coaches and teammates' reaction when you told them that's what you were doing?
15: I think they were surprised, but I actually got a lot of support, which I wasn't expecting. I kind of thought the coaches were going to tell me, like, okay, go. We're not going to have you back. But they were actually really supportive, and they wanted it to be kind of a big thing for our team. Like, hey, this person's going to sacrifice some of their time, and then they're going to come back and play. So it was really cool supported me. Yeah.
20: You were assigned to go to the Puebla, Mexico North Mission. What was your reaction when you first read that?
15: I was so excited. I remember people would always ask me, like, what do you want when, like, from your call? And I was like, I just want to eat good food and speak Spanish. So,
20: hey,
15: when I read that, I was ecstatic because that's what I got pretty much was I ate.
20: Did you get pretty good food there?
15: I ate so good. I think about it all the time. I'm like, I need to go back and eat the good food because it was amazing.
20: Are there any Mexican restaurants around here that compare to what you had? And you got to share because...
15: Not really. I think one that I've had that's pretty close is El Tio, just down the road.
20: Okay.
15: They actually have really good tacos. But other than that, I've been pretty disappointed coming home.
20: Come on, guys. You went from being a full-time student athlete to being a full-time missionary. What was that transition like?
15: It was crazy. I think, especially, like, being in St. Louis, like, I kind of, you know, got out of habits that I had, like, reading scriptures or praying every night. Mm-hmm. So then all of a sudden, I was fully in it, and it was kind of like a 180, like, that's all you're doing with your time. You're praying a lot, you're reading a lot of scriptures, and especially, like, talking to every person I saw on the street was very different as well.
20: And in a new language, so.
15: Yes, it was hard.
20: What lessons from playing soccer helped you in the mission field?
15: I think one of them was just grit. I remember, I mean, it was so hard. I wanted, that first week, I was just like, yeah, I think I want to come home. Like, this is hard. And I kind of thought about, like, my whole soccer journey and just how much, like, hard work and grit it took. I'm like, you know what? I'm tougher than this. Like, I'm an athlete. I can stick this out. Like, I've been through some hard stuff, and the mission's just going to be another hard thing that I'm going to get through but learn to love. So
20: I'm pretty sure every missionary thinks that at some point on their mission, whether they go forward with it or not. When you first left on your mission, you were planning on returning to St. Louis after. So when did you start feeling like you maybe wanted to go somewhere else?
15: It was probably like a year into my mission. I was very at one with the Spirit. And I remember I was just like, you know, if I go back to St. Louis, like, I love everybody there, but, you know, there's this hard part of playing on Sunday. And while I was at St. Louis, like, there were several months I didn't get to go to church just because we had game days on Sundays, and it was hard, and I felt very disconnected from a part of myself because of that. Mm. So I think I kind of was just like, you know, I'm just going to pray and see what the Lord wants me to do. Like, if he wants me to go out there and be an example on one hand, or if he wants me to try and come home and, like, kind of just stay close to the Spirit a little more.
20: So when did BYU first get on your radar?
15: Probably after I said that prayer. I mean, BYU was kind of the only option if you don't want to play on Sunday. So after I kind of had those initial thoughts, I was like, you know, I really only have one option if I'm not going to play on Sunday. So, you know, I kind of started thinking about the transfer portal, and it was a big risk, obviously, because there's only one school that doesn't play on Sunday, but it was very worth the risk, honestly.
20: Yeah, that's just crazy. So you're out on your mission. You obviously have one focus, but then now you have, like, okay, now I know I want to transfer. I have to put my name in the portal, but I have 6 months left on my mission. Yeah. How did that all come about? Did you have a ton of help from your parents or what?
15: Yeah, my parents did a lot of it. One thing is, like, my uncle works for BYU, so he kind of helped me through that process as well, just because it was like, okay, on Monday we would sit down and kind of chat about it and try to make a plan. And then, yeah, I have a lot to thank, like, my parents and everyone in the background who, like, just helped me with that decision and also helped me through that because I was so far away.
20: Your dad, Hiram, and your older brother, Gabe, both played football for BYU. So you guys are obviously a BYU family.
15: Yes.
20: What was their reaction when you said, I think I want to come home and go to BYU?
15: They were excited. My dad was a little disappointed.
20: Really?
15: He really wanted me to go back to St. Louis. So, Dad, shout
20: Sorry,
15: out.
20: Dad.
15: Sorry, Dad.
20: Sorry, Hiram.
15: I think he just recognized how much they had done for me.
20: We're here with BYU women's soccer player Madden Summers Oviatt. Madden, thank you so much for coming. I'm so excited for this upcoming season. You're incredible. I appreciate the time.
15: Yeah, thank you so much for having me.
20: Thanks to Anna Burkholder for producing this episode with senior producer Cleon Wall. Her Why is a production of BYU Radio.
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0: thinking like, wow, I just won the U.S. championship.
1: This is Deep Blue. Here's her host, Jason Shepherd.
2: Thanks for tuning in to a brand new episode of Deep Blue. This is the show where we get to know the person behind the number that you see on the field or the court. These are the true stories of BYU athletes from their own mouths. I am so happy to have our guest today. My guest, former BYU tennis player, former Cougar tennis coach, and now well-known mental strength coach. He is Craig Manning. Craig, thank you so much for taking a few minutes. This is so much fun, and I'm glad you were able to do this.
3: Yeah, thanks, Jason. Appreciate the invitation, and yeah, love it. It's going to be fun.
2: It's so funny because for years I have been interviewing players here on campus, and your name gets brought up all the time.
3: Oh, really?
2: So I hear the name Craig Manning all the time. I was just talking with Craig Manning, or Craig Manning came in and talked with our team today. And I see you around occasionally, but I've never had the chance to go up and introduce myself. So this is the first time that I've had a chance to talk with you, and it is a pleasure for me. So again, thank you so much for doing this.
3: Yeah, thanks. Appreciate it.
2: Okay, so as I mentioned, lots of athletes have been interviewed, and they've talked about the mental edge that they have gained when it comes to competition by talking with you and having these sessions with you. We've heard nothing but praise about your work. What is your reaction when you hear the athletes talk about you and the work that you've helped them with? What does that mean to you?
3: Yeah, I just love the idea of trying to help people maximize and become the most beneficial and effective version of themselves, right? To help them to be super aware of who they are, their strengths, and their skills, and to be able to unlock that so they can try and be the best version of themselves. And so, yeah, it's good to hear that it's making a difference. So yeah,
2: it's one of those things where you've been doing this for a couple of decades.
3: Yeah.
2: And it's not just at BYU. You've gone into the professional ranks specifically, and probably the most well known is with the Milwaukee Bucks, helping Giannis Antetokounmpo and other members of the Milwaukee Bucks, the U.S. ski and snowboard teams. When you started down this path, could you have ever imagined it would have gone the way it has?
3: No, not at all. My father always told me, you got to do what you love. You know, he was an accountant, former tennis player, an accountant, and he just kept telling me to do what you love. And so I was halfway into my accounting degree, and he kept telling me that. And I'm like, well, I love the mind. I love psychology. So I switched into psychology, and I've been on that journey ever since. So, yeah.
2: Was that something that has always interested you, even as a youngster?
3: Always. From the time I was young, I remember being a 12-year-old back in Australia playing rugby league, and this guy called Stephen Mendel was this legend player. And I was always like, why is he so good? I'm the same size as him. Why is he so good? And to me, it always came down to the mind. And that, to me, I've always tried to find the edge and what we can do to actually maximize that potential that I keep mentioning. And yeah, so I've always been fascinated by the mind.
2: As if the accent wasn't a dead giveaway, you mentioned growing up in Australia. Tell us about your upbringing. What was your family like, and what was life like for you growing up?
3: Yeah, good life, great parents, big tennis family. My dad was this great tennis player, and my uncle played tennis. My older cousin, my younger cousin, they turned pro. My uncle was over all the junior tennis in Australia at one point, so I actually love baseball. Mm-hmm. But this was not a big sport in Australia. But my best friend had grown up in an American embassy in India, and he came back, and we just dominated in baseball. But all I could ever watch were Braves games because that's all we ever saw, and but it wasn't going to get me anywhere. So I focused on tennis and had the infrastructure there, and actually turned pro when I was 17 and went out on the tour, and I thought I was living my dreams at that point. So, yeah, big tennis family and love sports and love the mind, so it made sense to get into sports psych, I guess, down the road.
2: So when you said that you went pro, is that what took you to Europe?
3: Yes.
2: So, yeah. Okay, so you obviously talked about you played high-level tennis during your teenage years. You turn pro, and you go to play in Europe, but then something happened. What happened?
3: Yeah, now I understand the mind. I was really loved baseball. I was doing tennis because I was good at it, because I had an infrastructure. But the problem is, if you don't figure out what you love and what your talents, which comes back from a talk from President McKay in 1965 of what are you doing with the talents you've been given in the pre-mortal existence, your potential taps out, and you get in this mindset that you're always looking for what's wrong, which is reactive, and needing approval from others, which also put you into reactive, fear-based. And that's definitely what happened to me. At the time, I had no idea. Mm-hmm. I was just struggling and couldn't put language to it at all. But now I can see I got in this fear spiral and was thinking practice makes perfect, which is doesn't. That's completely erroneous. But the more I trained, the worse I got. And so, yeah, 3 years of trying to be a pro just wasn't working too well.
2: Did you think your tennis career was over?
3: I did, yeah. And I was just so burned out. I just didn't want to play anymore and took a scholarship offer. I had a few different offers once I looked at the U.S. and this school that said it was the safest campus in the country and all you did is you couldn't drink or smoke, which is fine because I'd never done that, and turned up at BYU and just thought I'd landed on some other planet for a little while there, but loved it ever since I got here.
2: So what did you know about BYU prior to, other than what you just said, that yep. It's sort of the bullet points of what BYU can offer here.
3: Yeah, no, I just, all I knew is I couldn't drink and couldn't smoke, and the only thing I had to give up was coffee, which I loved, and turned up. And the very first day was January 1st, and it was a Sunday, which was Fast Sunday. No idea what any of that meant. The line was so long, all the way out the Morris Center back in those days. By the time I actually got my food and sat down, I had a brownie first, which I never had a brownie, and the people around me, three of them, sat down and proceeded to bless the food, and I choked on that brownie because I had no idea what I got myself into because no one could understand me. I used to have a thick accent back then, and they couldn't understand a word I said because my family's kind of middle class, and I was a lot more ocker in my accent. So, yeah, I almost went home the first week. I'm like, this
2: really?
3: Place is not for me, but yeah. Met some guys on the team that were just amazing, returned missionaries, and got baptized 6 months later. So
2: that's what I wanted to ask you about, because you came here, you were not a member of the Church of Jesus Christ of Latter-day Saints, but you ultimately decided to convert to the church.
3: Yeah.
2: How did that happen? Was that an easy thing for you to do?
3: Yeah.
2: Take me through that and just kind of how you felt going through that.
3: I'd been looking for truth for a while. I was trying to figure things out. I was struggling on the tour and not enjoying it. And this had been my whole identity, not just something I did. It was my identity. I was Craig, the tennis player. And when things were falling apart, I just was looking for meaning in life and asking my dad, our uncle, why do you do the things you do? And I just could not find any answers at all. And to me, I look back and like, the Lord saw I was sincerely trying to find truth and find the answers. And it's like he picked me up and brought me over to BYU and showed me the truth.

0: as I got better at rugby league. But yeah, I always believed in God, and I was always, I guess, an obedient child. I never really drank or did anything like that. So I just really felt like I could be myself here. I mean, love Australia, love my friends back there, but, you know, I was the designated driver. You know, I was I didn't really ever do any of those things. So I always kind of felt a little bit out of place at times because it just wasn't me. And then came here, I'm like, wait, there's a whole bunch of people around here like me that and my parents said that too. It just felt like – it was funny. After the first year and a half I was here, I went home, and my best friend who was on the pro tour had come home with an injury, and he was mad as heck at me for joining the church. And he was all saying, it's just mind over matter, and you made a mistake. You got to come back on the tour with me, and I'll pay for you to come on the tour, and you can be my hitting partner and coach. And I came home one day and said to my dad, who's not a member, and I said, Dad, I think I made a mistake. And he's like, no. You have not made a mistake. I've never seen you more happy and at peace. Don't ever doubt it again. I was like, oh, okay. That's from somebody that's not a member of the church. So my dad passed away. My parents were awesome. So, yeah.
1: As we get older, I think we all at some point in our lives will look back on the way our lives have progressed. And we can always pinpoint these moments where this was a turning point, whether good or bad.
0: Right, yeah.
1: There are things along the way that you can say, this put me on this path.
0: Yeah.
1: What type of a moment in your life was your conversion?
0: For me, doing camps. I was doing summer camps, teaching summer camps, tennis. We had all these young kids come in, and I'm like, wait, these kids are happy. They're always happy. Where are they getting this happy from? They don't drink. They don't smoke. They're like high on life. I want some of that. And a bunch of returned missionaries that had been on the team had come back, and they would take turns rooming with me, and I'd ask all these questions, and they were able to answer it. And honestly, it was these young kids and just how happy they were. And I'm like, I want some of that. And I think my defensive came down, and I'm like, I want to figure out what's going on here. They're high on something. What are they high on? And wanted to figure it out, and the answers all just come flooding in there for me. Yeah.
1: All right. Well, you're at BYU, and you've mentioned a couple of times you're playing tennis. We're going to take a quick break. When we come back, we'll get into that and how your playing career turned into a coaching career. Mm. So we will do that when the Deep Blue Podcast continues right here on BYU Radio.
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1: 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My name is Jason Shepherd. Our guest today is Craig Manning, and really enjoying our conversation. And we before the break, we were talking about you being here at BYU. You've converted to the Church of Jesus Christ of Latter-day Saints, but the reason that you came here was to play tennis. How would you describe your BYU tennis career?
0: Yeah, I started to get better as I started to figure out the mental stuff. Switched into psychology halfway through, started taking some psych classes, and realized I was a perfectionist and I would always beat myself up, and learned some mental skills that helped me to channel my mind a little better. Definitely an overanalyzer and overthinker, and I started to figure it out and started to play really well. But then I was on that journey, loved the mental side of things, and that led to me getting a master's degree from here while I was an assistant coach, and then eventually getting my PhD at the University of Utah while I became the head coach. And I fell in the field of neuroplasticity early in my PhD. That was an emerging field, and that's where you map the brain. And what I learned is from being an athlete,

0: athlete, also being a coach, as a coach, I learned how to really break it down to the application. But taking the science and applying the principles, the ideas, and turn that into an action, that's, I think, what was the biggest thing that helped me in my career is the coaching, not just the academics, but the coaching and being an athlete myself. I could break it down into an action and create these mental skills. And all of a sudden, our players just keep getting better. Normally in tennis, if you're not a phenom by 16, people would say it's too late.
1: Yeah.
0: But that's not true. Neuroplasticity is the science of the mind is always learning. Just, are you in control of that? So we just started developing talent. I say we because my assistant coach was awesome, and she's now the head coach here. And we worked hard, and we developed these players, and we won 7 championships in 8 years just developing talent because it's not easy to recruit here. It's high altitude. You know, to compete nationally, you've got to recruit globally. But we brought these players in, and we just, yeah, made them better quickly.
1: When you look back on going the coaching route, was that something that felt like it was the next natural step? Did that kind of surprise you that you went that direction? Or because of really what you wanted to do in terms of working with athletes, not just physically, but also the mental side, did it just make sense?
0: I think going back to even President McKay's talk that I mentioned, really one of the biggest things I've found in life is figuring out who you are. What are your real strengths? And how do you develop those? And for me, I'd been coaching since I was 15 to help pay for my tennis addiction, right?
1: So I love how you call it tennis addiction. I love it.
0: I was coaching at my best friend's academy, coaching all the time, and that led to even coaching him on the tour a little bit. Then I'm at BYU. They got me to be a graduate assistant. So I've been coaching from such a young age. I really feel like that's one of my biggest strengths is coaching, teaching, which really is teaching, right? And teaching others how to do it. I think I was almost better at coaching than playing myself. So, and then as I'm getting my PhD in performance psych, it was a natural evolution where I like to still call myself a coach. I'm not a counselor, really. I'm able to teach skills and to develop good habits. And that's what I do to this day in the executive world when I'm, you know, working with these pro athletes. I'm more than anything, I'm coaching them on these skills and how to get these skills, muscle memory.
1: What was the evolution to go from what you were talking about in terms of utilizing it as a coach of tennis to now kind of, okay, I'm going to move away from that, and now I'm going to get into this full time, and this is going to be what I'm coaching, the mental side of things. Take me through that decision and how you got on that path.
0: Yeah, thank goodness to my wife. We were doing well there at BYU and had a pretty good living. And then all of a sudden, I'm like, I want to make this change, and almost halved our salary. But BYU was super supportive of it, and it was still just coaching. It's hard to make that move. You feel like you're a member of the mafia a little bit, the mob. It's like you try to leave, and everyone's trying to pull you back into it because I enjoyed it, and I think I was pretty good at it. So, but I really loved the mental side. And pulling away from that, and you know, Coach Mendenhall was really supportive at the time, helped me do some camp stuff that helped us kind of fill in that financial gap there for a while to help us do it. And then working with football there, and then the Olympic team came, and there was a ton of work there. Then Red Bull came, and it just blew up. It blew up so fast. I was really surprised. But at first I'd written a book, and I had these hard copy journals to help map the brain. And we'd invested $30,000, and we didn't have much money. My wife, again, super supportive. We took out a equity line, and we got these books, and we had like cases in our garage. And I'd turn up. No one would pay a cent. Everyone wanted to learn about it, but no one would pay a cent. We'd turn up, and I'd sell out a case of books and 2 cases of journal, and just did that for years. And we had to turn in one of our cars, the minivan, and we're driving this Jeep that we had to leave the top on in the summer so that – because had to sit the kids on the wheel bases, and we had no seatbelts for them. And so my wife was super supportive, but she always, my wife, my dad, always telling me what to do, what I love, and the Lord's blessed us ever since. So, yeah.
1: So for everybody that's into athletics now, this is kind of what you know. People talk about mental strength coach and working on the mind. But that wasn't the case even 10 years ago, let alone 20 years ago when you were starting.
0: Yeah.
1: What kind of looks did you get from people when you said, this is the area that I want to go? Because it was not something that was very prominent at the time.
0: So I've never really said this to anyone, and I'm glad that you're bringing this up, but I kind of was just this normal human being that was not extreme in any way, had lots of friends and just middle of the run, right? Had friendly with everyone. And then I choose a field, and I knew I was choosing it where I'm kind of the weird one now at times. And people didn't want to talk to me, and I was like on the outside, which had not never been my life, but I knew it. I'd seen it. I saw what happened when people worked on the mental, and it was just so obvious. The mind is our operating system. It's the soul of who we are. And if you're not thinking the right way, it doesn't matter about anything else if you don't get the mind right. I saw one of my close friends who I grew up with, who did not make on that Australian team that I did when I got turned pro at 17, 18. He did not make the team. And I saw him getting better and better. And he became the number one tennis player in the world, Patrick Rafter. And I'm like watching my friend going, how on earth are you getting to number one? But his mind was always so good. I knew it was the mind. And all those years of kind of being the weird one, just trying to help people work on the mental, it's just over time, it's to this point, like there's so much work.
1: How did you get on the radar of the Milwaukee Bucks? How did that opportunity present itself to you?
0: So went to working for the U.S. Olympic team up here in Park City all those years. My mentor, Dr. Keith Enchin, brought me into that at the beginning. Which was, you know, just more doing it for free to help out. And after Sochi, we did really well. The two teams I was over were snowboarding and freestyle. And we won 9 gold medals total out of all 28 disciplines and 288 athletes. But 6 of those 9 came from our two programs where we did the mental training. The coach, Mike Janikowski with the U.S. Olympic team, he just loved the mental. And we just had a really good program going there. And so we did so well after the strength coach was recruited to Cleveland Cavaliers and the director of sports science went to Milwaukee. So I was first pulled into Cleveland when LeBron went from Miami back to Cleveland and Kevin Love was brought in. The culture was fractured. The coach had been fired. Things weren't good. They brought me in to consult to try and help fix the mindset and fix the culture, which we did. And yeah. We won a championship. And when we won that, Doris, ESPN reporter, asked LeBron on the floor, he's rolling around with the ball in his hand, what did you do to come back from 4-1 down against the Warriors? And he said, we changed our mindset. And that was the work we had done. Then after that, the director who was at the Olympic team had gone to Milwaukee. He had been talking to the strength coach about the work we were doing. So he was recruiting me to go to Milwaukee. And I'll never forget this day. It was the hardest talk I've ever done was doing the BYU devotional. Because every word has to be perfect, and you've got that teleprompter, and I just felt so rigid and not, I like to move around and everything. That was hard. As soon as I was done, I jumped in my truck and drove up to do a 3-hour boot camp for the Bucks that were in town playing the Jazz. And there was this, I didn't know much about the Bucks at all. I just knew there was this young guy that they said was really good, and they called him the Greek Freak. And after I was done, this young man that was slouched on the front chair gets up and he's like 6'11". He comes up to me and he says in his broken English, he's like, I want to work with you. And I was just blown away by his humility and his willingness to want to learn. And yeah, wonderful human being. It's been great having the opportunity to work with him and the Bucks over the consulted for a number of years. And then as we're getting to that breaking point, so to speak, they asked me to come on full time, and yeah, we end up winning a championship there too. So that was fun. Yeah.
1: So okay, I love when I learn something on these, and I always learn something. But I did not know that you were part consulting with the Cavaliers the year that they won the NBA champ. I did not know that.
0: Yeah.
1: So the fact you've had a chance to work with LeBron and Giannis. So let me ask you this then: having been with two of the greats, maybe the two greatest that are in the league right now. What in your opinion makes them great?
0: I'm so biased because obviously I'm looking at it out of my own lens. It's the mental. I know they're physical specimens. I know that. But if he was here, Giannis was here, he would say there's other guys that are 6'11 as well, but they're such learners. Learning is everything. Both of them, they're always learning and they're always trying to get better. And if you're always learning is the opposite to fear. So the more of a learner you are, the more you're just increasing your intelligence and your awareness all the time, and you just don't have fear in life. So they're amazing learners, and just that's the biggest thing for me is, yeah, I really just try what I've learned working with some very, very high-functioning human beings is truth as well. Truth is everything. And I'm not talking about truth from a religious or you're going to get your bottom spanked by your parent if you don't tell the truth. Truth really does set you free. And so I'm just really have learned through the years when I'm talking and coaching these wonderful human beings, I've got to be as precise and exact, and I got to study and do my homework so that what I'm saying is accurate and I can support it with multiple points of truth, which I actually learned studying the Book of Mormon. You got to have 3 points of truth, and the trust factor is everything. So the more accurate and the more precise and the more you build off truth, that's what builds the trust. It's not about me. It's in the end, it's truth. In just trying to study truth, understand truth, teach truth. Truth is the thing that really helps us.
1: Is there a common trait in the athletes that you speak with, not just maybe to the level of LeBron and Giannis, but just all the athletes you talk to? Is there common ground that you see with all of these athletes?
0: I would say that the authenticity is the common ground. That is really what I've seen over and over. The best, the highest function people are authentic. They're not always the most positive, but they're very authentic. They're very real because trust is everything.
1: Sure.
0: And it was, I can't remember which apostle it was that taught us this. He said that God loves all his children equally, but he does not trust them all the same. I love that. That just explains so much to me. And that's why that truth is critical. Truth for yourself. Trust. So you're honest with yourself. So do you trust you? But then others, so they'll trust you as well. So I work hard. I mean, we're all human beings, but I work hard to try to be as precise and exact. And that is where the trust is high. And then they're the ones that bring you in to ask the difficult questions because you give them the real answers and you help them to organize their mind and not just tell them what they think that they want to hear.
1: Because BYU is such a special place for you, what does it mean to you to be able to work with the athletes that are on campus here?
0: I love so much coming back here and be able to say and use like BYU language. I feel like I speak two languages. I speak non-religious and religious language. But I love coming back and I'll be like, yeah, it's this, and I'm going to great lengths to try to coach and teach mm-hmm. and explain a concept so they can understand how to apply it. I'm like, oh, wait, it's the scripture or it's this. This is easy. It's so much easier to be like, oh, well, it's just this and this. This is, and everyone's like, oh, okay, now I get it. So. But with them, I'm like explaining it from a science. Like I'll use coherent layered. It's coherent layered. It's one skill on top of another, skill upon skill. That's what I'm saying to one of these guys with the Bucks. But I'm like, then sometimes I'll say, it's line upon line. I'm like, wait, they don't get that. So got to switch that language because they don't understand line upon line, precept upon precept. But yeah.
1: I would assume that there is a correlation. You would certainly be able to answer this question. How much does someone's spirituality or their spiritual health help with their overall mental well-being?
0: Amazing how many guys, at least speaking for the teams I've worked, how spiritual they are. They're not maybe always religious, but they're very spiritual and I'm able to connect that way. But I'm not afraid too. Like I'm like, this is where I learned it. I'm like, I got a scripture for you today. This is where I learned it. I don't care if you're religious or not, but I'm just trying to find truth wherever I can find truth. And here's truth. And I've got people over there, they quote the Book of Mormon sometime and send it to me. And well, I'm just like unapologetic about it. I'm like, this is where I learned this. And I just want to learn from wherever I can find it. So wherever I can find truth, I want to share it. And you can choose to do whatever you want. But yeah.
1: What's the next step in this journey for you?
0: Wow, I'm not sure. I'm just really enjoying being back here, building a team here to do the mental strength training and work with our athletes here. I think it's such a critical age. In a wonderful opportunity to have them at the academic level. I really love that. So I love working with Tom and Brian and the rest of BYU, Liz, and love being back in Utah. My wife and son are still back there in Milwaukee because finishing up school there, so it's a little bit tricky. But other than that, just love the opportunity at the university to really teach and to build off just truth. I know I keep coming back to that, but that's really the core of mental strength and mental health is that truth. And I just feel like the world isn't understanding how much we need truth and not using truth as a way that, you know, we're getting in trouble if we're not telling the truth. We need truth. It's for us. It's a source of security and safety. It's the same as it always was. It's as it is now, as it will be in the future, and it's independent of us. So for the more we study truth, the more we understand it, it is the rock, and that's what gives us the greatest sense of control. And you can really eliminate all fear and anxiety the more you really build around truth. I mean, there are some chemical issues that are outside my skill set, it's a different field of psychology, but we really can, from a life standpoint, build around truth, create the lives we want to live. So, yeah.
1: Well, Craig, I appreciate you for coming in and doing this. This was amazing. I have enjoyed this conversation immensely. Thanks once again to my guest, Craig Manning. My name is Jason Shepherd. Josh Bergstrom and Ben Hall produced this episode. Deep Blue's senior producer is Cleon Wall. 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
6: How's it going, everyone? I'm Lauren McLean, and this is Royal Legacy, where we dive deep into the family connections of BYU sports. Joining me today are husband and wife, Mitch and Maddie Matthews, former star athletes for the BYU football team and women's soccer team. Thanks so much for being here with me, guys.
7: We're glad to be here.
8: So happy
7: Thanks
8: to be
7: Thanks for
8: here.
7: Having us.
8: This is going to be fun. Are you sure you're both happy? Because you were giving me some different answers before the season started.
7: No, I'm so ready.
8: I am so ready. All right, let's do this. Let's talk about your journeys to BYU first. Mitch, you were a standout athlete in Beaverton, Oregon. Mm-hmm. What made you choose BYU over staying close to home?
7: I actually wanted to be a Duck, an Oregon Duck. Growing up, that's who everyone cheered for, either Oregon or Oregon State, and yeah. I wanted to be a Duck. My dad grew up in Utah, but he didn't go to BYU or Utah, so he went to Southern Utah. So either BYU or Utah was never on the radar.
8: Yeah.
7: Me and my brother Marcus, who I played with here at BYU, we always wanted to be Ducks. It wasn't until he got a scholarship when I was a freshman in high school to BYU that BYU was ever even on the radar. But then once my brother committed to BYU, this is like, you know, going into my sophomore year. Then we totally converted to be like, you know, yeah. total Cougars. And that's who we watched. And in 2008, when I was in high school, BYU played Oregon and BYU won. And so I had all the bragging rights, you know, amongst my friends. And then I totally converted to being a Cougar. And once my brother was committed here, that's just where I knew I wanted to go. And then I got a scholarship my junior year. And it was pretty easy to commit here since I knew I was going to play with my brother. And so, I was a late blooming Cougar, you know, but that was great. I learned all about BYU and was thrown into it. And, you know, we ended up staying here in Utah now. So Utah has been home because of my brother, ultimately his decision first to go to BYU. But I'm glad I followed in his footsteps. I'm glad I made it here.
8: And Maddie, you've mentioned on your social media that it was your dream since you were a little girl to come to BYU. What made it such a special place for you?
9: I mean, just growing up in Utah and watching their games, I went to camps ever since I was like 7 years old. And like, I remember just sleeping and thinking about BYU soccer. And
7: really?
9: Yeah. So I was on a club team, Sparta United, and one of the girls' older sisters, Jessica Ringwood, committed to BYU. Yeah. And so just watching her and going to her games, I just saw the atmosphere and I was like, oh my gosh. And they were good. And like, I want to be here. And I just remember going to camps with all my like club friends. And we would like go find Jen and then like juggle in front of her or like try to impress her.
7: Oh, that is so embarrassing.
9: Looking back,
7: that
9: I'm
7: is
9: like, oh.
7: so embarrassing.
9: But like, that's like what we wanted to do was like play at BYU. Oh, but hey, our strategy worked.
8: It worked. Mitch, that's not embarrassing.
7: No, that's great advice.
8: Totally works.
7: It's, if you're listening, that's great advice.
8: Stalk the head coach. Go find her.
9: That's what you got to do.
10: Oh, my gosh. That's
8: and do
10: like...
8: anything you can to impress her.
9: Yes.
8: Oh, I love that. And then you played soccer, and then you end up running track your senior year. Yeah. How did that come about?
9: So I ran track in high school. I actually ran when I was, like, younger, too. I went to, like, the Junior Olympics and stuff like that.
8: Wow.
9: It was so fun.
10: Really?
9: Yeah.
10: I didn't know that.
9: Yeah.
8: You really didn't know that?
7: I didn't know that. It doesn't surprise me.
8: There's going to be lots of revelations.
7: Doesn't surprise
9: lots
7: me.
9: Lots of them. We're going to learn a lot about each other, Mitch.
7: Yeah, can't
9: podcast.
7: Wait.
9: Yeah. But yeah, so then I ran in high school, and I obviously was already committed to, like, play soccer. And so I was in touch with the BYU track coach, but, like, because I was already committed, it just, like, timeline didn't work out. And so finally, when I was done with soccer, he was like, do you want to come try a semester? And I was so excited. So yeah, it was a lot of fun.
8: That is awesome. You got to do both of those.
9: Yeah, really cool.
8: You're both were elite athletes here at BYU. But how did the two of you meet? Because Mitch, I recently watched this interview I did with you and Taysom Hill. And I don't know how long he'd been married, but he's like, Mitch, you got to start hanging out with some girls. Like, he was trying to give you some dating advice.
7: That was probably 10 years ago.
8: It probably was. That's it really was. And I actually think you guys met not too long after that.
7: Really?
8: So how did you guys meet?
7: Manifesting. Yeah, I told myself I wasn't going to get married at BYU, and I didn't. I stayed true to that.
9: Oh, my gosh.
7: Not because it's a bad thing, too. It's just that, like, I just feel like, I had one focus, and it was ball. But me and Maddie met at a great time. We met, like, weeks before I left to go train for the NFL. So that was great timing, for at least for me. Was just to be focused on ball while I was here. Then we met at a haunted chairlift in Sundance. You know that ride that you need to go up and make a haunted chair?
9: That was our first date.
7: That was our first date. Yeah. And that was really fun. And we've been, honestly, ever since that day, pretty much together ever since then.
8: Oh,
7: and that was end of October 2015, and I left in December. So like a month and a half later, I left, and then we did distance for 2 years. But that's where we met that was our first date.
9: That was our first date. Can I tell the story of how we first met?
8: I want to hear it. Yes.
7: Who's better at telling it, though?
9: Ways. Do we want Start first impression, or do we want how we...
8: Both.
7: You can do first impression, and then I'll do how we met.
9: Oh, gosh. Okay.
7: Because your first impression, that was you.
9: Yeah. So I'm a freshman, and you know, like the SAB, like I'm studying at one of those tables, and... of course, I'm, like, scouting around. Like, I'm new here. So I'm, like, scouting who's cute. And so I see this, like, really tall, handsome guy walking. And I'm he's cute. And he has, like, his sweats on and his, like, socks and sandals. And he's, like, walking, like, he's tired but, like, kind of with a swag to him. And as I'm watching him, I'm like, he's kind of full of himself. Like, what sport does he play?
7: This total
9: is me being
7: total
9: so
7: judgment.
9: Judgmental. And I'm like, I see BYU football. And I was like, I'm never marrying a football player. That was my, and it was Mitch. That it was Mitch.
8: Never say never.
9: And that
7: never
9: thought came to
7: never.
9: My head, and I remember it like yesterday.
7: What are those called? A core memory?
9: Yeah, core memory.
7: Yeah, she said she never did a football player.
9: Yeah, it was funny.
7: From
9: that it was
7: my,
9: you.
7: From, yeah, right.
8: So, and then four
7: Snap judgment.
8: Years later.
7: No,
8: was it 4 years
7: later? I was a senior. She was a.
9: That was 2014, so a year and a half later.
7: A year and a half later.
9: Yeah,
8: oh, not
9: met.
8: Too much.
9: Not too.
8: Longer.
9: Yeah, and I didn't even know his name. I didn't know who he was, like any of that. And then, like, how we, like, first met was one of his mutual friends was like, hey.
7: Yeah, someone set us up on a
9: blind date.
7: Yeah. And we knew that we were supposed to meet, and she came to one of my games. It was in October of 2015, so, like, early October.
9: Do you remember what team you were playing?
7: I'm playing Cincinnati.
9: Okay.
7: And I tell this part of the story every single time, even though it's not true. I was balling out. I was going crazy in the game.
8: Because you knew she was there.
7: That she was there. What's funny is if you look up the stats, I think it wasn't even that crazy. But she was sitting first row, which she had never done before. But she knew that we were supposed to go on a date, so she sat front row. But like,
8: it was right behind. Listen,
7: it was right behind. Exactly. That was.
8: Wow.
7: It was right behind the bench too. So every time I come off the field, she's just right there.
9: That's my strategy.
7: And so I take off the helmet. Of course, you get the helmet hair. So of course, you like grab some water, make like a little faux hawk, like real quick. I knew she was paying attention, and so of course was I. I think I remember telling some of my teammates too, to like, you gotta watch, like, that's Maddie right there, whatever. Even though I was totally focused on the game. After the game, though, you know how whenever, I think it's ever, if we win or lose, like you run around the bottom of the stadium and like you high five all the fans and stuff. Game's over. We did that whole high fiving thing around the field, and she stayed to get the high fives from the players, which was so that like it was a little cringy, you know. But she was doing it for me, but she kind of had to be there to like do it for everybody else.
8: Anyway, so
7: I, she's reaching her hand down. I make it all the way around, and her hands are giving high fives, and I grab her hand, knowing that we're supposed to go out soon on this double date. And I was like, hey, how are you? And she wasn't really paying attention. And I said, hey, how are you? And she says back, she's like, nothing. As if she thought I said, hey, what's up? She thought I said, hey, what's up? So she says nothing. I said, hey, how are you? She says nothing. And I remember I froze because I didn't know what to say to that response.
9: We both looked at each other like,
7: I didn't know what to say.
9: What?
7: So I just kept running.
9: Yeah.
7: I just kept running. She left, whatever. So that was our first time we had met. And then we went on that date. You know,
9: we redeemed ourselves after on the date. But the first impression, we both were like, huh?
7: First impression was off, let me tell you.
8: Well, tell me you brought that up the first day. I feel like those are stuff you got to air it out.
7: Fun of her
8: you
7: got to be
9: like,
7: hey.
9: That was like the first thing. Like, good. Hey, what's up, nothing, or something
7: that,
9: like that.
7: You can't let that awkward moment linger like later.
9: Yeah, exactly.
7: Hey, by the way, a year ago, this has kind of been eating me alive on the inside. Like, I need to tell you this. No, you had to bring it up right away, you know?
9: Well, it's funny because really he's like front row. She never sits front row. Like, that's where the athlete section is.
7: She was right there. And then I was over the banister.
9: And then I was with remember Colby Pearson and Grant Jones?
8: Yes.
9: Okay, so I was sitting next to their wives.
8: Okay.
9: And so they were waiting for their boyfriends. So I was just standing next to them. And I had my hand out talking to them.
8: Totally makes sense
9: to me. So I was turned around to grab my hand.
7: The story checks out. But
8: yeah. It does check
9: anyway.
8: All right, Mitch, I want to know, what was going through your mind when you first saw Maddie on the soccer field in her element?
7: Oh, ooh. I mean, it's just next level. Like, she has, if you know her personality, so kind, so sweet, 0% competitive. Just an amazing person. Everyone loves her. Like, she has this like sort of gravitational pull around her. But then you get on she gets on the field and she's so far ahead of everybody else, like athletically, so much stronger, so much faster. There is of course a reason why the track coaches wanted her to always run track, because she was just so much bigger, faster, stronger than everyone. And it was just like so fun to see her in her element and in her game. And then playing the sport that she loved, you know. But just to watch her against everybody else, it was a man amongst boys. And I mean that in like the right way. But that's really,
9: so
7: what,
9: nice.
7: That's really what it was. And and I was always right there on the sideline, like if she ever wasn't shooting enough. So I'd come back. I forget which. I was either on Kansas City or Cleveland. I would come back and watch her games in the fall as much as I could. And I would be right there on the sideline yelling for her to shoot the ball. Halftime, I would like grab her, like, stop passing the ball, shoot it.
9: I was always looking to give my teammates like assists instead of shooting. He's like, no, first look, shoot. And I was like, okay.
7: Shoot the freaking thing.
9: Yeah.
7: So anyways, it was fun to watch her. And I didn't know much about soccer at the time, still don't, but it was fun to see her just be so dominant and play the sport she loved.
8: Hey, nice. Listen, I'm going to second that, because I was a sideline reporter at the time, and so I get to watch Manny. You're like, it was like a gazelle, powerful gazelle. Like, one of the most beautiful,
7: you know what I'm saying?
8: I'm serious, like one of the most beautiful athletes. Like, the way you play, there was like, anyway,
9: you're
8: strength
9: so nice.
8: And beauty. Like, it was, you were so fun to watch.
9: I'm blushing.
8: All right, Maddie, let's go to you. What went through your mind the first time you saw Mitch on the football field and you like knew him? You know what I mean?
9: Him balling out in Cincinnati.
7: Yeah,
9: yeah. I was like, wow.
7: Come on, give me it. What'd you think?
9: It's so funny because, do you remember the Hail Mary? I'm going to bring up the Hail Mary catch.
7: The Hail Mary? Yeah, no, I think I do. Yeah.
9: That was
8: you
9: like
8: that?
9: When I like knew of you, but I like didn't know you yet. And I just remember like, watching that, I know exactly where I was, and just like watching that game, I was like, dang, he's so fast. And like, you like catch the ball, like not against your chest, but like you're really good at just like catching it. But anyway, just watching Mitch was like,
7: your terminology
9: super fun.
7: Is why we got to get that up to speed. Yes, I know what you're saying.
8: you guys got to help each other with your respective sports a little bit here.
7: That is true.
8: Yeah, where were you?
9: I was actually in my apartment with my friends.
7: Everybody remembers where they were. It's crazy.
9: Yeah.
7: It's so funny.
9: It
7: That's
9: really
7: the start
9: is.
7: Of it.
9: I would just
7: story.
9: Got back from like, oh my gosh, I actually just got back from Nebraska. I was playing in Nebraska the day before you. And I flew home, and like right when I got home, we turned on the game.
7: It's blessed ground.
9: And you know what? There was like a newspaper article of like me playing Nebraska on your guys' bus.
7: Whoa.
8: Hey.
7: Was that magic?
9: Yeah.
7: I think Tanner Mangum was also trying to talk to her at that time too.
8: Well, that didn't work out.
7: I think it happened. Shout out to Tanner.
8: Fred Warner maybe was too. But anyway, we won't get into that.
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8: All right, Maddie, I want to start with you. What was it about Mitch? At what point did you decide, okay, yeah, I want to marry this guy?
9: First date.
8: Really?
7: What? You never told me that.
9: Well, okay. Not like, okay. We went back to me being judgmental and like, oh, Mitch is full of himself, whatever, blah, blah, blah. First date, I was like, wow, that was, you know, he is so funny. I was laughing the entire time. And like the best thing about Mitch is like he's so authentic to himself that he like allows other people to be like that around him. And so like I felt like I could be myself and joke and all that. So I was like, dang, he's fun. But like first time marrying him, like thought about it. Just like seeing how he treated his mom.
8: Oh, I love that. I love that.
9: Yeah.
8: What about for you, Mitch? When were you like, this girl, she's it?
7: Oh, man. I don't even know if I have like a story or a moment. It was pretty easy, I think. Like, Maddie's just so easy to love. And so, like, I don't think other people had that same effect on me that Maddie had. We're like, the first time we went out, I'm like, I don't want a day to go by where we're not hanging out, you know, or connected. Yeah. And that's what happened. We've stayed connected for every single day since that first date. We've pretty much been together. It was pretty quick. I always told myself, like, you know, do the opposite of what everyone says. Like, get married young, get married while you're at BYU. Like, don't leave college or, like, you know. I didn't really believe any of that. And so I was always just convinced, like, just wait. But Maddie just made it so easy where it was just like, if she's not in my life, then my own life isn't the same, you know. And so it just made it pretty obvious. But there was never, like, a here's the moment, you know. Was she just... I mean, every guy wishes they had a crack at Maddie. You know what I mean? Every guy wishes they had, you know.
9: It's true.
7: So, like,
9: I'm embarrassed.
7: It was pretty easy, you know, from the beginning.
8: I love that. Well, you went all out for the proposal.
9: He did.
8: With a helicopter.
7: We did.
8: Wow.
7: We went all out. We went crazy.
8: Maddie, what was your reaction when you saw a helicopter?
9: It's so funny how it worked out because my friend was a photographer and she, like, asked me, she's like, hey, we should take some pictures. For like this photo shoot that I need, like I need a model. And I'm like, perfect, like we can do it. And so we went to this like house, like with a beautiful backdrop. It was really snowy in January and we were just like taking pictures. And all of a sudden I hear this like helicopter like around and I'm like, wow, that helicopter is really close. Like, that's really interesting. And then it just kept getting closer and closer to the point where I'm like, do we even take pictures? Like, what is happening? And then all of a sudden it gets so close I can see Mitch and he's waving. And then, like, my friend takes me down, like, behind the hill, and I look, and I just see, like, this carved out, like, lane with a big heart in the snow where he, like, went out and, like, carved it out and everything. And it was just so sweet, and he landed, and I'm like, wait, is this real? Like, you got a helicopter? This is like epic.
7: Look, that is why
9: it took a second to register.
7: That is why I love BYU, because I think I sent one message out to like on Instagram or Twitter or something. I said, "Who has a helicopter?" ? And I had a bunch of Cougar fans that got back and said, like, you know, I have one and my friend has one. And so, Cougar Nation, thank you for stepping up on that one. But I met the guy that day. Met him that day, and we just took off in the helicopter, landed down. He was so excited to do it. It was amazing. He took pictures from inside the helicopter, too. And then we picked Maddie up afterwards, and then we did a little fly through the Provo Canyon, through all the waterfalls, and it was insane. It was amazing. But I just don't like how, like, you know, helicopter, you think like, oh, I just, you know, just throwing down money. It was BYU Cougar Nation coming together help your broke homie out. You know what I mean? But it was worth it. Pieces came together.
9: And like family like popped out, like they were hiding the whole time.
7: Oh, that's right.
9: Like
7: my
9: bless your guys'
7: there.
9: Hearts. It was so cold. I'm over here taking like pictures and they're just hiding in a bush.
7: Such a good memory.
8: Such a good memory. I love that. It was such a good memory. You're yawning, you're
7: Yeah, I'm so excited.
8: Yeah, it was, wow, one of loved
7: what a
8: that
7: day.
8: Moment.
7: No, it was great. We loved it.
8: So you guys, you had amazing careers at BYU. You met each other at BYU. What would you say is the thing you love most about your experience at BYU? Let's start with Mitch.
7: Loved most about, oh gosh, since we're on this theme, you know, you got to stay on this theme. Best experience at BYU. Man, I don't want to go into like football because that's just like off topic. But I think it was learning how to balance life. Like when you're 18-year-old kid, your parents do everything for you. You don't really have to think. You just play ball. I went on a mission, you know, before I really came to BYU and played, and still everything there is so structured for you. When you get to BYU, you have to balance school, which I didn't do very well. But you have to balance doing school. You have to balance football. You have to balance, you know, social and dating and family, and then also charity stuff that you do, like speaking and visiting kids and, you know, in hospitals or going to groups to speak, and you have to just balance a lot. And so I just remember thinking, like, I'm really growing up at this time, and BYU is probably the most formative years of my life because you're without parents. We have the structure of football, of course, but like as a human being and as a man, like, this is what I had to figure out. Like, how do I balance being a super high performer in football and then school, and then all the social, like just really everything. And then now in life, I look back on my time at BYU, and I'm like, that really helped me balance everything. And then now as a dad, as a business owner, those moments were formative to me to like know how to perform through stress, know how to perform after a bad week or a bad game, like the bounce back, knowing how to, you know, have high self-esteem, but also be humble enough to serve. Like BYU was very formative for me to learn how to be a good man and a good human being.
8: Mm, I love that answer. What about for you, Mary?
9: I want to second what Mitch said, but I won't go into detail because that's the thing, just like the time management and soccer school, and you're just trying to be the best at everything you can. But also, it's like such a loaded question because I feel like I can talk about this for an hour. Like, I just feel like the luckiest girl on the planet to even be at BYU, like go to BYU. Like, and meet the people that I met and have the experiences I got to experience and play for the program that I did. It like has changed my life. And I like give kudos to Jen because she's really good at like the alumni portion where it's like once you're in the program, you feel like you're in the program for forever. And she's really good at like, you know, having events and stuff like that where you feel like you're still part of the program.
7: BYU football is awful at that, but go ahead.
9: Yeah, I'm so sorry.
7: Side note, we can talk about that, but go ahead.
9: But like, yeah, I just have like lifetime connections and I've learned things from each individual that will impact me for the rest of my life. So just the people that I met, and obviously it brought Mitch, which therefore brought my two children. So
7: let's go.
9: Cool experiences for sure.
7: Little cougar babies, you know what I'm saying?
9: Yeah,
8: we're going to get to that in a little bit because I want to know all about their training because I know it's already happening.
9: You don't mess around.
8: I want to know, because with everything that you guys said also comes challenges. There's challenges you just mentioned. You have to grow up. You're trying to balance everything as a kid, and then I don't know, then emotions and, you know, everything that goes with being in college and being an athlete. Let's start with Maddie. How did your family and Mitch kind of help you through some of the challenges that you faced at BYU?
9: Oh, they were my rock. Like, even, like, if we're talking soccer portion, just, like, Mitch changed my athletic performance in a lot of ways. just gave me tips. Not like this isn't a brag or a flex by any means, but like I'm not a selfish person. And that kind of carried on the field too, yeah. where it's like I was always looking to assist other teammates and look opportunities for them. How can I help them? And then
7: passing when she shouldn't have passed the ball.
9: Yeah. And even my coaches were like, shoot the ball. Like, yeah. you can shoot it. But it's, I think I have to get permission from other people to be selfish to make it okay. And so that's where Mitch was drilling me and like, shoot it, shoot it, shoot it. It's okay. It's okay. And then like my senior year was like the year that I scored the most goals.
7: Dude,
9: so
7: she went off.
9: I was just very grateful for like that mindset. And like, even my dad, I wouldn't be where I am without like my dad. Like, he was the one that put me in soccer in the first place. Well, and, like, my mom, too. But, like, I remember as a kid, my dad's going to hate me for telling this story. But, like, he had me wear, like, 5-pound, like, ankle bracelets during practice because he thought it would make me, like, faster and stronger, which, hey, maybe it worked. I don't advise this to the parents listening. But, yeah, he just pushed me a lot and in ways that he thought was best. But, like, it registered in my head. Like, yeah, we work hard and it carried through. Yeah. So, but yeah, just in all aspects, if juggling everything, like my family was my rock.
13: He saw potential in you. Yeah. That's why I did that.
9: Yeah.
13: Mitch, what about for you? Because I'm sure there were a lot of challenges. How did your family and Maddie help you through those?
7: Yeah. Well, in college, at least Maddie and I weren't really dating.
13: Yeah.
7: But even, I mean, after NFL, I mean, I think I've told this story a million times with my mom passing away. I think, my family did an amazing job at, especially my mom, is they allowed me to believe that I could truly be as great as I wanted to be. And it all just started with the real estate in between my own ears. Like as much as I talked to myself about the things I could become and the great things I can do in the world and on the football field and off the football field, my parents allowed me to think really highly. And I think a lot of athletes lack that. I think a lot of athletes think they're okay and wait to be maybe great, but that doesn't happen if you always think you're just okay. I think the best athletes think they're awesome and great at the sport and fast. They're fast in their mind before they're fast on the field. They're great in their mind before they're great on the field. And I think my parents, my older brother, like they for some reason looked at me and said, like, this kid can go as far as he wants. Let's let him just have all the confidence he needs to have, you know? Mm. And then Maddie was just always right there. She was there for some of the worst moments of my life. And so having her there at those times, you know, getting me back to in the right headspace to, you know, having a funeral while I'm playing in the NFL, funeral for my mom, like having those things and still needing to perform, like my family was just this little tight circle around me. And of course, BYU Nation, of course, everyone else, but my family from when I was really young allowed me to think big. That's number one. And then when times did get tough, like they were always the first ones on the scene. So that was definitely it for me, just a great support system. Because, you know, you do pick your coaches in a sense, and my coaches were awesome, but I think you need a lot more support system than just your coaches, because coaches can make your life hard at times too.
13: Yeah.
7: You know, they're the antithesis of building up at times.
13: Right.
7: I mean, everyone can say that if you've played a high level of sport. So you need that close group of people outside of football that builds you up, builds you up, builds you up. So you have that sort of shield and protection and armor around you while you're playing the sport. And that's exactly what my family was.
13: I love that. You know? Maddie, what was that like from your perspective, having gone through something similarly in your life, to be there for Mitch and support him through that?
9: Yeah. So for those of you who don't know, like I lost my mom to cancer when I was 12. And so watching Mitch like go through that same experience was excruciating. And I feel like for me personally, like I was reliving everything, but like what hurt even worse was like knowing what like they were going through. Like I just knew what was coming, and like the people that you love the most, you just, you know, it was just hard to watch. But yeah, they handled it with grace and I tried to help the best I could. But like the one thing that I learned is like everyone just grieves differently, and even though I handled it one way, other people will grieve it a different way, and like that's totally okay. Like grief looks different for everybody. And just like accepting it and like knowing that, you know, feelings are valid and we just have to go through the emotions. But yeah, Mitch's family is, I got so lucky. Like, again, I just like pinch me, right? Where I'm like, how did I get married into such an incredible family?
7: You are lucky.
9: No, I really,
7: you're so lucky.
9: I really am so lucky. Like my father-in-law, he's my best
7: friend. Shout out. She likes my dad more than she likes me.
9: He's my best friend. And like,
13: I have seen a lot of videos of you and yes, your father-in-law.
7: She likes my dad more than she
9: and
7: likes
9: Lisa was just like incredible. We were, you know, again, first thing, like watching Mitch, like how he treated his mom was like one of the first things. Like, whoa, like I really love this guy. Like, they were two peas in a pod, and I really, really admired that.
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7: BBC News with Sue Montgomery. President Trump has said a deal with Iran is scheduled to be signed on Sunday and will be followed by the immediate reopening of the Strait of Hormuz to shipping. His comment came hours after Iran cast doubt on whether the signing would happen so soon. More details from BBC Persian's Param Gobadi.
8: What we know so far is that they're really close to signing a deal. Why? Because Americans are saying it, Pakistanis are saying it, and even Iranians are saying it. But what we don't know is that, is it going to be signed really tomorrow? Donald Trump thinks so. He posted on his social media saying that it is scheduled for tomorrow. Pakistani Prime Minister Shahbaz Sharif also mentioned the same thing. However, he said that it is going to be signed digitally. So there is no photo opportunities that Donald Trump usually likes. And Iranians definitely know that they want to deprive him of that photo opportunity so that he cannot claim victory.
7: The U.S. Secretary of State Marco Rubio has told his Indian counterpart any violation of the blockade of Iran will not be tolerated. He also warned against what he called the illicit transport of Iranian oil in the Strait of Hormuz. Hungary's main opposition Fidesz party has re-elected the former Prime Minister Viktor Orban as its leader, despite its crushing election defeat in April. The BBC's Nick Thorpe was listening to Mr. Orban's speech in Budapest.
9: In his speech today, he looked at the different reasons for that defeat. Different reasons were mentioned. One was a poor campaign, another a failure to reach out to the young people of Hungary who voted almost en masse for their Tisza party, also for failing to address the corruption allegations which have hounded the party now for so long. Viktor Orban tried to rally the troops. By the time the leaves fall this autumn, he said the party should be reorganized at a local level, strong and electable again.
7: The Nigerian military says a retired army general who was kidnapped by gunmen in northwest Nigeria has died while in captivity. Major General Rabe Abubakar and his wife were abducted in Katsina State last month. Her whereabouts remain unknown. Temesgen Debesai reports.
10: Days before news of his death emerged, a video shared on social media appeared to show Rabi Abubakar in captivity with an injury to his left leg. Authorities in Katsina State said he died from complications related to diabetes and hypertension. The military said it had not commented publicly on the abduction, while security agencies worked to secure his release. No group has claimed responsibility for the kidnapping. Katsina is among several states in northwestern and central Nigeria, where criminal gangs known locally as bandits frequently kidnap travelers for ransom.
7: World News from the BBC.
11: I woke up like really shaking one morning at like 4 a.m. And I know anyone out there who's caregiving knows the feeling. I was literally physically shaking, like I was freezing.
12: Yeah.
11: And I knew I couldn't do it. I knew I couldn't take care of my parents. They were going to die. I was going to die. I mean, it was bad.

0: Welcome to the Lisa Show, where we take a good look at life. Hey, it's Lisa. This is the fifth episode of our series on caregiving. The voice you heard a moment ago was Suzanne White, founder of Caregiver Warrior, a community and blog dedicated to connecting caregivers with resources. Suzanne's story is one of three that you're going to hear today, because even though they happened in very different circumstances and even on opposite sides of the globe, they highlight an experience that is all too common for caregivers. And that is burnout. Now, burnout can mean a lot of different things in different contexts, but in caregiving, it's a physical and emotional threshold, which when a person crosses, their health starts to decline. From the outside, it can look like stress, or even it can look like nothing. As we're going to see, burnout takes a lot of different forms, and there can be any number of indicators that a person has hit this point. But internally, burnout operates like a disease with very real, sometimes life-threatening symptoms, which self-care is not enough to prevent or fix, and which takes a combination of time and outside help to overcome. Because of this, I'm going to address this episode to people who aren't caregivers right now or who aren't burning out, because those are the people best equipped to do something about it. And if you're listening to this and thinking, wow, this is me, I hope you'll share this with someone in your life so they'll know what to look for and how to support you. So as we get started, I want to introduce you to Mishka Sibbert, an international speaker and life coach who founded Happy Autism with her autistic nonverbal brother, Samuel. As a sibling caregiver, Mishka had the experience of being a glass child, which she's going to explain.
1: I'm a sibling caregiver since I was maybe 9 years old-ish, without knowing that I was one. I have a brother who's younger, 9 years old or younger than me. His name is Samuel, but we call him Samko because we're both from Slovakia. And he's super awesome. He's my best friend. He's autistic and he's nonverbal. So he's completely dependent on support and help from family and other people his whole life. And I was that invisible child, or like it's called glass child. The glass child is something that psychologists really came up with, which you kind of showcase it. Okay, glass child is a child that is a sibling of someone with a special needs because parents focus on that child that has disability and see through the needs of that child that doesn't have those disability, or maybe it's not diagnosed yet. That happens also. So that other sibling, like me, is, you know, like, it's a helper, it's the one that is there, it's supporting everyone's needs. It just knows that, you know, my needs are not so special, so I don't have any.
0: So a glass child, like Mishka describes, is a sibling whose needs are eclipsed by those of the child receiving care. And as we're about to see, this kind of mindset can be dangerous.
1: That's kind of the mindset we have. That was something that I was running on this program without knowing about this for so many years. I'm 29 now, and probably when I was around 25, I started having these big wake-up calls. I almost even lost my life because of this, because I was struggling to ask for help and doctors started neglecting me and not taking care of me. And I was like, oh my God, it's literally the mirror of how I'm treating myself. So I had to really have like really hard wake-up calls, burnout, really big burnout, mental health problems, all this kind of stuff started falling apart.

0: burned out, and I had those experiences, health problems. My mom started burning out, and we realized, oh, wait a second. We're doing something wrong. What's happening? Why my brother is so happy and we are literally so tired, we feel like we don't have any life energy at all, and it's affecting our health.
1: At the point that Mishka burned out, her physical and mental health were failing, and she felt exhausted all the time. Fatigue is one of the classic flags of burnout, not just being tired, but an ongoing chronic fatigue. I also want to point out what Mishka mentioned, that once she had burned out, her mom began to as well, which is something we're going to come back to. In the meantime, fatigue as a key element of burnout was also described to me by Tipa Snow, an occupational therapist with a unique perspective on burnout.
2: So my name is Tipa Snow, and I am the owner and lead trainer consultant of Positive Approach to Care. And my background is I'm an occupational therapist, and I have been in practice about 44 years.
1: Having worked with countless caregivers, Tipa described how she identifies someone in this burnout state and has some very specific examples of changes in a person's demeanor that can indicate this extreme condition.
2: For some people, it can look like fatigue. I'm exhausted all the time. I'm tired. I just look tired. I sound tired. I sound really tired. For some people, it sounds angry. I sound angry when I'm interacting. Sit down. What are you doing? I told you. And so you start hearing in my voice, your mother's voice on a bad day.
1: You'll notice that while fatigue is at the top of the list for identifying burnout, anger comes right after it. Burnout is so intense that it can actually alter the personalities of those experiencing it, causing irritability and what comes across as less patience, even though it stems from a physiological root cause. The other indicators can be overwhelming sadness.
2: For some people, it sounds tearful. I don't know what to do. I've asked him and I've pleaded and he won't take a shower.
1: Burnout can feel claustrophobic.
2: Some folks will describe it as feeling trapped. And so people say, I'm trapped. I mean, I can't even take 5 minutes away. I mean, I've tried. I can't do this. I can't do that. So there's a sense of trapped.
1: And burnout can include the extreme loneliness that we talked about in episode 3.
2: And other people will describe themselves as abandoned. Like no one else. This is it. I'm the only one. Nobody comes by. Nobody does anything. My brother, my sister, nobody steps up. So we start feeling that sense of isolation and described it as being abandoned by everyone.
1: And even with all these different factors, as burnout settles in, it begins to look a lot like anxiety and depression.
2: And then some people start to get scared. I don't know how much longer I can do this. This is getting so hard. I don't know what to do with him. It's too much. And so this fearful sort of like, I have to sleep in front of the door. I'm afraid he'll get out. And so the anxiety and the fear are really strong. And some people say, I don't even know if what I'm doing is making a difference. So I lose my sense of purpose and value. And all of those are signals of burnout. I mean, they're all signals of being at that place where my care is starting to suffer because I'm burned out.
1: Tipa's description of these indicators makes it a lot easier to identify the progression of burnout in other people. With that in mind, I want you to hear Suzanne White's story. We heard her for a moment at the beginning of the episode, and now we're going to get to the full story.
3: My caregiving journey began when I started taking care of my parents. My dad was a World War II vet. My mom was a little Irish Catholic powerhouse. And we would all meet at family holidays, and I had to take my World War II bombardier pilot dad off a plane in a wheelchair because he was so exhausted. And what you didn't realize, because they were kind of hiding it from us very well, that my mom was showing signs of dementia. So he had caregiver burnout. And then he also had some heart issues. So I sort of jumped in immediately as the one caregiver usually in the family does. You know, there's one that always kind of shows up because I think we're hardwired to be caregivers. And my journey began taking care of them. And then

0: Subsequently, I took care of other family members.
1: I want to pause this for a moment to point out one of the similarities we've seen in both these stories. Suzanne's burnout hasn't happened yet, but it comes on the heels of her father burning out first. That was the first domino, and it didn't take long for Suzanne's health to follow suit.
0: I was in New York, and my parents were in South Jersey, which is about a 90-mile drive, and I was working full-time, and I was sort of going back and forth, and I was miserable.
1: Yeah,
0: I was exhausted, and I was resentful, and I was guilty, you know, about my job and about my parents, and about, and I was such a hot mess.
1: And at this point, Suzanne gives a description of burnout that I love, a vivid image of how it feels to hit that point. And she says something very revealing about our ability to control burnout.
0: Yeah, and that's the burnout wall, you know, that's the caregiver burnout. And you know, the advocates that I am friends with, and we have this kind of community now, you know, we talk a lot that, you know, you're going to have caregiver burnout. You can't avoid caregiver burnout. Think about what you're doing. You know, you're responsible for someone else's life. You're a type A personality, probably. You're a perfectionist. You want to fix them. You want to make everything better. You're turning yourself inside out to serve other people. You know, you're going to be bankrupt emotionally at some point or another. So you can't avoid the burnout. My thing is, do you want to hit the wall of burnout at 150 miles per hour?
1: Right.
0: Or do you want to hit it at 10 miles per hour? That's where the control comes in, or when I say control, because we can't control anything,
1: right,
0: but what we think we can, but we can't. That's where the self-care comes in, that if, you know, we're in better shape and we're caring for our heart and our soul, we might not hit that wall at 150. We might hit it at maybe 25 miles per hour.
1: This is such a critical point that I have to touch on here. We don't get to choose whether we hit the wall. The wall's there, but there might be things we can do to soften that blow. And here's where I have to give a disclaimer. All of the stories in this episode, Mishka's, Suzanne's, and Rach's, who you haven't heard yet, they all have some kind of happy ending because burnout is temporary. And you're going to hear each of them describe what worked for them to cope with burnout. But it's important to remember that burnout isn't the result of poor self-care. It's the result of extreme circumstances. I had too many people look me in the eye and say, make sure you're taking care of you, like that's the all-encompassing solution and preventative factor. I know it's not. I'm leaving that in here, though, because I do think it's valuable. And these stories give me a lot of hope. Suzanne's going to describe how she coped at that darkest moment.
0: I was just so drained, and I was miserable. And you know, my mom and I did not get along really well, so she was giving me a really hard time. And I thought to myself, you know, okay, look, you got to do something. I mean, you know, you can't just have this tape in your head of how awful your life is and how frightened you are for them and how scared you are for you.
1: Mm-hmm.
0: You just can't, you've had to do something.
1: And for Suzanne, that something was giving a name to what she was feeling, finding little moments to pause and check in with herself.
0: But I really forced myself to say, take your emotional temperature at least once a day.
1: Mm-hmm.
0: Like stop at least once a day. Go, oh my gosh, and my shoulders up by my ears. Like what's, like where am I? You know. And I wouldn't do it every day. It took me a while to even get there to take my emotional temperature and to be more self aware. But I had no choice. Like I couldn't, if I didn't start to turn inward and see how I was feeling and I was acting, my mom was never going to change. She had early signs of dementia.
1: Yeah.
0: My dad wasn't going to change. You know, he was her main caregiver in the beginning. You know, they weren't going to change. People don't change. You have to change. You know, I know that because I'm in recovery and I understand that. I've learned in my life that I would love to change just about everybody around me.
1: Right? Just
0: but
1: tweak everyone.
0: Happening.
1: Just a little. Come on.
0: It's not happening. You know, so I'm the only one that could change. So I made a very slow but sure attempt to figure out what was going on with me.
1: Mm.
0: And not just you know, do they have to go to the emergency room when they get there? You know, what's my mom doing? How bad is, you know, like all the things that I had to pay attention to were extraordinarily important. But how was I feeling about them, like at the end of the day?
1: Taking your emotional temperature, checking in with yourself to see how you're feeling. One of the things that stands out to me about what Suzanne is sharing is how it gives a name to some of the experience. It really is a mindfulness exercise. And while mindfulness itself doesn't address the problem at hand, it can go a long way to being able to cope with it short term. It can also bring into focus those unmet needs that can erode the health and well-being of caregivers, needs which caregivers struggle to identify because they're so used to being the needed. Suzanne illustrates how as the demands of caregiving increase, but the support and resources for caregivers don't increase with them, we can find ourselves very suddenly in a burnout emergency.
0: I could do it all myself. I could do it perfectly, and I could do it all at once.
1: Yeah.
0: That's what I went into it with.
1: Yeah.
0: As the true perfectionist that I am. None of which is true. We can't, guys, we can't. First of all, caregiving takes a village.
1: Yeah.
0: Right? I mean, for various reasons, just to begin with, forget the fact that you're going to hit the wall and have, you know, a little bit and have to go, oh my gosh, you need to help me. You know, I thought I was going to do it all myself, and you can't. So during this time where I was really starting to get burned out, I woke up like really shaking one morning at like 4 a.m. And I know anyone out there who's caregiving knows the feeling. I was literally physically shaking like I was freezing.
1: Yeah.
0: And I knew I couldn't do it. I knew I couldn't take care of my parents. They were going to die. I was going to die. I mean, it was bad.
1: Yeah.
0: And I picked the phone up. I picked the phone up and I dialed somebody who I knew was had taken care of her father who had dementia. And that conversation, which was a shock because she told me, you know, are they okay right now? Yes. Did you do all the pills for the week? Yes. Are they, you know, are they safe and warm and okay? Yes. Is your dad okay? Yes. She goes, leave.
1: Wow.
0: I said, what? She said, get in the car and leave. Now, at this point in my journey with them, I was able to do that.
1: Yeah.
0: You know, she said, go tell them, go tell your dad. You know, you're really exhausted or you got something. You just got a phone call from work. You got to go. Could you go a little earlier and get out of there right now? I said, okay. And I trusted this, you know, I trusted this advice. So
1: yeah, you trusted this person.
0: I trusted this person. And then you have to have people you trust around you. So I went in and I said, hey guys, you know, I said, if they got up and I got the breakfast and everything was done. And I said, hey guys, would you mind if I leave a little early today? And my mom said, oh yeah, please leave early. You know, I worry about when you drive so late. Yeah, get on the road, please. I said, okay. I hit like exit 4 on the turnpike and I just started crying because I felt so much better.
1: Wow.
0: So, but that was advice for somebody, you know, who used to like drive back and forth to take care of her dad. And she would scream in the car back and forth, you know, because it would make her feel better. She knew where I was at. She knew where I was at in my journey with them. And she said something to me that was, I would have never thought to do.
1: When I was interviewing Suzanne and she was talking about that 4 a.m. moment, waking up freezing cold, I had forgotten about this, but it used to happen to me all of the time. And it's those details that when you're experiencing them for the first time, there's no one really to share them with and you don't know how to express it. You just think, am I going crazy? But that feeling is so vivid because you feel it in your body and then in your mind. You feel like you're losing it and that your heart is going to go out, that it's beating so fast or irregularly, but you just have to keep going. Your body is failing, maybe, but you'll worry about that later. Well, Suzanne said the same thing. And all of this is happening because of the extreme stress forcing your brain into fight or flight mode. I want to point out how important the intervention of someone outside the situation was to Suzanne. In that kind of personal crisis, it's impossible to think clearly. You're just trying to survive. It took someone else analyzing the situation and giving Suzanne the opportunity to catch her breath that diffused this extreme state of mind for her. Last episode, we covered many different ways a person can provide help and even momentary relief for caregivers, and this is why it matters so much.
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1: Now I'd like to introduce you to Rach Wilson, a relationship coach for couples with autistic and special needs kids. She's a mother of four and has two children who are autistic, nonverbal, with diet limitations and sensory challenges. The Wilsons experienced burnout as a family, and I want you to hear their story. While this is a hopeful story, I do want to mention that there are some mentions of suicidal ideation that some listeners may want to be aware of. Here's Rach Wilson.
7: It started when Jackson was about, it was just after Corey was born. We'd gotten through newborn oblivion, so now we were getting to the point where we were starting to sleep again. And Jackson has had times where, you know, it'll last 3 or 6 months or 2 months where he would wake up in the night and just be screaming in absolute agony, like tummy pain.
1: Rach described how they desperately did everything to alleviate the terrible pain which kept Jackson up all night, changing his diet and booking doctor's appointments. But the only thing that could soothe him was driving in their car.
7: We would take it in shifts. Kerry would start the first part of the night because Jackson would wake up anywhere between 8 and midnight with his first round of pains. So Kerry would do the first shift. And the rule was when the second coffee gives out, you have to tap the other person in. So McDonald's did a killing out of us because there was at least 2-4 coffees a night. So we did this every night for 12 months. We did 100,000 kilometres going nowhere.
1: As the Wilsons experienced this compounding, grueling fatigue, another child began to struggle as well.
7: And at the same time as we were going through that with Jax at night time, Corey's rages started. So she would start to go into a meltdown and then she would go into these horrific rages. She would try to hurt herself. She would try to hurt me. I ended up with bite marks, scratches, bruises, just trying to stop her from hurting herself and then stopping her from destroying, like pulling the curtains down, throwing things, like banging her head on stuff. And it would take me anywhere between 45 minutes and 2 hours to get through a rage. And at that time, she was having 3 to 4 of them a day. So if I wasn't driving our son around, even during the day when he would go into a meltdown because he was in pain again, I would be underneath her trying to get her through to the other side of the rage, and that was literally my life for nearly 12 months.
1: As you can imagine, the extreme physical and psychological impact of this situation took its toll on Rach and pushed her body into crisis.
7: And in that time, my body was getting further and further into burnout. So some of the things that happened were, and I still have it today, not as bad, anywhere near as badly, but where you lose words. So it's usually nouns. It's called a nominal aphasia. There's actually a term for it. I never knew. Where the word doesn't appear in your head. Like you can see a picture of it. You know what it is. You know what it is, but you can't tell people what it is because the word doesn't exist in your brain.
1: Rach began to notice that this inability to find words she was picturing was growing and getting worse, and she was losing her ability to communicate altogether.
7: As you get further into the burnout, sentences disappear. As you get further in, you lose all ability to speak. No words come into your brain to even come out your mouth. It just doesn't happen. And then the stage after that is you lose the ability to understand what people are saying to you. So there were many times I'd be standing in the kitchen come 3 or 4 o'clock in the afternoon, tears streaming down my face because I can't words.
1: At the same time, the toll on Rach's nervous system was showing up in the form of intrusive thoughts and dissociation.
7: I was also having, I ended up seeing an integrated natural therapist because I'd be driving and I would see myself in my brain drive off to the side of the road or drive into a tree or I didn't have any sort of suicidal ideology, but I did have these images in my head. I wasn't intending to take myself out, but it was a dissociative episode is what they call it. So I was worried about, you know, what happened if my brain decided to just to take action. Yeah, that was a concern.
1: Rach looked for medical help, realizing the risk to herself and her family from the health challenges she was facing.
7: They did all the blood tests and they basically said, your body is so far into burnout. It's a massive concern. They put me on huge amounts of supplements and even they said, this isn't going to fix the problem because the problem is that you're not getting enough sleep and you're under physical, massive amounts of physical load. So the answer won't be until you can actually sleep, but at least with the supplements, we can at least keep you going so that you don't get worse. And that's what I had to do.
1: And while Rach began the slow process of recovering her health, she became aware of how the burnout both she and her husband were experiencing was impacting their relationship.
7: So it was a lot of frustration. And hubby and I were just, it felt like we were alone, even though we were in the same house together. We were disconnected. We were so far into survival. We stopped thinking about each other. We stopped doing the little affection things. We stopped checking in on each other. So the conversation was, well, what little things can we do that'll help, you know, keep us feeling connected through this until we get to the end, hoping that there would be an end, because at that point we didn't know. It was just Groundhog Day. And we were both internally depressed by our existence. And then just the distance between each other just made it worse.
1: And in hindsight, Rach noticed that during the most intense part of burnout, that there was only so much they could do to combat it.
7: And it's been two and a bit years since we got past the worst of it. And we're still, it's getting better and better each year. But there's only so much progress you can make on a burnout level when the demands are still quite high.
1: But Rach also shared with me the system that they developed, which helps them share a language when it comes to each person's level of burnout.
7: So we kind of operate with a traffic light system in our house. Like, you know, we're green is good. Green means I've got emotional capacity, mental capacity, physical capacity, doing all right, having a good day. Once we get into the orange section, then we're kind of starting to get loaded or overwhelmed or tired.
1: As we saw in the other stories in this episode, burnout rarely affects one person. And when one caregiver burns out, the next supporting person is likely to follow, which is why I'm so impressed with the system that Rach and Carrie developed to check in with themselves and with each other, naming their experience and keeping each other from the brink of that fight or flight mode.
7: We have a 3-number system in there so that we can tell where you're at. So orange 1 is like just in the orange. Orange 2, we've agreed that if anyone's about orange 2, that's the time to go, okay, what do you need? Oh, I need time out. Cool, we'll organise that in the next few hours or whatever. It's a soon thing. But if we get to orange 3, it's like, okay, I am just about red. I'm just about red. I cannot give you any other warning than that. I'm just about red. And then red is I'm too much. It's too. I need out now. I need downtime or I'm overloaded, I can't cope, you know, that's all red. But we also have black. Black is for that pit of despair that we have ended up in where it's just, I can't, I just, it's too much. And having both of us we did have, you know, suicidal thoughts towards the end of Hell Year.
1: I asked Rach what she would tell someone going through their own version of Hell Year.
7: Oh, look, every phase has an ending. It may be years, but it always has an ending. And it's finding ways, it's kind of approach it like you're in a marathon rather than a sprint, which is what we came unstuck with, because we thought, oh, any moment now, we're going to resolve it. We're going to change his diet and it's going to be magically fixed. That wasn't the case. When we started to look at it as a marathon and go, right, what can we put in place? Because this might be our life for the next year, 2 years. We don't know. What can we put in place for ourselves personally, for ourselves as a relationship? You know, what can we do that is almost like a survival plan? Like really lean on all the supports. Like I was not very good at reaching out for support or getting help. I was a lone wolf, like, I can do this, I can do this, I can do this. Well, no, God made sure it got to a point where I couldn't do it, and I had to lean on my friends. I had to ask for support. I had to ask for help. And most of all, just take each day as it comes. Like, even if you can take 5 minutes out at the beach or just stop and close your eyes and just take a few breaths, the more times you can stop and breathe, the easier it will be on your body, on your nervous system to get through.
1: Rach and Carrie had to create their own survival plan. Like Suzanne, even before the situation got easier, naming their experiences helped them to adapt through the challenges. This was part of Mishka's journey also. You might remember that when we left off in her story, Mishka's mental and physical health were beginning to deteriorate, and her mom was beginning to decline also, experiencing extreme fatigue and burnout. And Mishka had to confront her role as the invisible glass child head-on so that she and her mother could begin identifying their needs and supporting each other in a healthy way.
2: I told her, Mom, I don't want you to feel guilty about this. I did research because I thought that something's wrong with me, that I'm having these certain behaviors, that I'm overwhelmed, I'm had emotional breakdowns in a way because I didn't know how to take care of my emotions. I didn't know. I was rejecting my emotions and pushing them down. No, you cannot feel this. You cannot feel resentment. You cannot feel sadness. You cannot feel grief. You cannot feel these things. Like, you're not allowed to because it's not his fault. Yes, so what? I can feel those things. But first, I needed to do this research and talk to other siblings to be like, okay, this is why I feel this way. It's normal. In fact, many siblings around the world feel like this. Many siblings my age. So opening the conversation and having those conversations with siblings and realizing this is the cause. So I came to my mom and presented, this is the cause. I'm not blaming you. I don't want you to feel guilty. Of course, I cannot control emotions, but I'm just saying that intention, like, this is, I just need to have conversation with you to kind of share, for you to listen, to hold space for me to share this with you. And I revealed those emotions, and she was holding space for me. She was there, and she was very grateful. She's like, I'm so grateful that you found this, that we can talk about this, and that I can show my love to you in the way you need. That I can be there for you because you've been there for me whole life. So, and yes, let's work on this. I agree. It's not healthy to be sacrificing ourselves. What can we do? My mom is amazing in this. I'm so grateful that she's so open. We had conflicts when our needs were unmet and we were trying and we're clashing. But that's when I realized, okay, so the conflict comes from our unheard needs. When I need space, but you need attention or support, and then we're clashing. How can we solve this? How can I have 1 hour of space, 2 hours of space, and then we schedule everything. If you saw us, we sit down, we schedule things. Because, so how can I fulfill your needs? How can you fulfill my needs? How can I fulfill my own needs in a way that I need space? It's been years of me working on that.
1: I'm so grateful for Mishka, Suzanne, and Rach sharing these stories of burnout and how they coped and the answers that they found for themselves. Burnout looks different for each caregiver, not only because we're all unique, but because our caregiving situations bring out things in us that we don't see coming. Some people lose function. Some compulsively overperform. Some shut down. There are a million varieties. But no matter your style or situation, you eventually run out of gas. Everyone does. That's why all caregivers relate to burnout. You don't have to define it for them to know what you're talking about. We all need support from the outside, from each other, to find clarity and relief in the crush of caregiver burnout and to create our own survival plan. We've talked a lot in this series about the perfect storm of reasons why it can be so hard for caregivers to ask for help. And we revisited some of those today, the blind spot to our own unmet needs, perfectionism, and guilt that we're not doing enough or loving enough. For caregivers and for those listening who want to do more to help, I hope we'll all be able to remember that naming the feelings, checking in, taking your emotional temperature, pausing for a few moments to tune into what's going on in your nervous system, and giving a name to the experience will help. Even when it feels like you have no control over your circumstances, even when you don't have control over any of your circumstances, naming what you feel and how you're doing can help. It's the first step. And if you're a loved one, you can help create the shared language for these check-ins. You can hold the space for someone to talk and process the intense things they're feeling. And you can choose to make no assumptions about where someone is based on how it looks from the outside. We all need you to check in. Ask the hard questions. Caregivers need the support of those who are not caregivers themselves, who can take the bird's eye view of the situation and offer love and understanding, suggestions, and relief. You, who can see the caregiver and the situation uniquely, know what you can and should offer. And when you do, you give a lifeline to your caregiver so that those who they're caring for get even better care. And more than that, you remind them that they're not alone. I'm going to repeat what I said at the beginning. If you're listening to this episode and thinking, oh, this is me, I am burning out, I hope you'll send this to your loved ones so that they have a clearer picture of what you're going through. I hope that they'll check in with you and be your support. However, no matter what happens or however many or few those support people may be in your life, you are not alone. Stop what you're doing. Open up the directory on your phone and make a new contact for 988. This is the National Crisis Lifeline. You can text them, you can call, you can chat online. 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So if you find yourself experiencing panic, intrusive or suicidal thoughts, or if you just need someone to talk to in order to name what you're going through, they are ready, willing, and waiting. The number is 988. You can reach them however is most comfortable for you in English or Spanish. If you wake up at 4 a.m. and you can't bring yourself to dial any other number, call 988. I'm so grateful to the guests that we've had on this episode and the ones coming up for being so honest and open about these vulnerable experiences. Caregiver burnout is a deeply private and personal experience, and even more sensitive for how unique it is for each person. Those who are willing to share make such an enormous difference by making it easier to realize that none of us are crazy and truly none of us are alone.
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10: Welcome to the Council of Moms. The Council of Moms began organically generations ago as women would wander out of their front porch looking for human contact and the answers to those unanswerable mothering questions. And, looked around in the neighborhood and said, is it just me? What should I do? Well, the Council of Moms has evolved since then. And today, for the Lisa Show, we love to dive in to those topics where we're like, is it just me? How am I supposed to do this? What do you do? And so I've collected a group of women that have different life experiences, different parenting journeys, and we're going to talk about these interesting topics, these pressing topics that, you know, sit on our minds as we drift off to sleep or don't. And that we are, awake and shocked in the morning, still thinking about these issues. That's what the Council of Moms is all about. What's your best hack, mothering hack? Something that you learned that you're like, oh, this is awesome, big or small?
20: I'm Amy Hackworth. I'm a mom of three, a life coach, and a writer. So that question riddled me with self-doubt. I don't have one. So that was a hard beginning. what our kids have broken. And that came right to mind.
8: Yeah,
20: every screen in our home has been broken. Maybe by one particular child, who I won't mention specifically. You know, ruined paintbrush, lost tools, the list goes on and on. Wow. Anyway, that I have lots of those, but not a parenting hack. I'm here to learn.
9: Yeah, I love it. Jeanette Bennett, I have 5 kids in all stages of life. So my oldest 2 are married and done with college and living on their own. And I'm going to be a grandma next year. So that's exciting.
8: So lucky.
9: Thank you.
8: And I'm very jealous.
9: I am excited. Everybody says it's amazing. So I'm ready to try that out. A son on a mission, a daughter heading to college, and then I have a 6th grader. So they're all spread out. And I've loved every stage. It's super fun. But my life hack is, because it drives me nuts when they're like, we have nothing to eat. So my life hack is take them grocery shopping.
8: And like,
9: what would you eat? So that when they're in the pantry going, Mom, there's nothing. I'm like, well, you picked out these fruit snacks. Do you remember that?
8: Yeah.
9: You know, or whatever it is. So
20: totally.
9: Take them with you.
8: I love it. That's awesome.
13: My name is Carrie Ann Rhodes, and I have 2 kids still in elementary school. I'm an older mom. And my life hack, I'm still proud of this moment, was leaving Costco and the receipt checker would often do a smiley face or a balloon. And if they didn't, it could sometimes cause problems. Mm-hmm. And one time when they just got the line down, I said, oh, look, you got a snake. And it changed everything. There were no more tantrums and sadness leaving Costco ever again.
8: I love it.
9: So click on good. Your feet.
8: You've got a future in PR, I think.
9: Yeah. Spin that story.
8: Spin that story.
9: Yeah,
8: spin that story. Right? It's smoke and mirrors sometimes, smothering.
9: Absolutely.
8: For our discussion, I reached out to our listeners. I really love the community that the Council of Moms has created for the Lisa Show. So we asked you, what kind of questions do you want the Council of Moms to answer? And I got a lot of answers, a lot of questions. And it's really fun. And this question is a combination of several questions. So how do you change your parenting to parent adult kids? What has helped that transition? Alongside of that is like, how do you know what boundaries to have with your adult kids? Now, I realize that we're all in different perspectives. And Carrie Ann, I was particularly like thinking about you because we've all experienced that your kids are younger, but you have such great experience because you, as an aunt, as a friend, you've observed things. There's blind spots that you have as a mother. You need a different kind of perspective. And you've also experienced this yourself. So I really do feel like we're all like, you're just at the beginning of this transition.
20: Yeah.
8: You have really been in it. I've really been in it. I've made a ton of mistakes. So I have a lot of things to share.
13: No. I'm dreading it. So.
8: I really do think the variety of this group can help. It's a very serious, question because there's so much in that question, with boundaries with adult kids or how is that transition? How do you know what to do? There's so many little different, personal stories behind these questions. So,
20: yeah. I was just this morning giving my college son some unsolicited advice.
8: How did that go?
20: Well, here's what I have learned. I did say, hey, I want to tell you something. So now I give it a little introduction.
8: Yeah.
20: And are you open to it? What do you think? So still unsolicited, but I a little bit ask for permission. And he's a good sport, so he says yes, And then I have learned to lay off, the urgency that I feel, right? How important I think what I have to say is, and I've learned to offer it, right? Now I can say, hey, so here's a couple things you might want to think about, just some things to consider. And I think before I was a little more, I felt the import of what I had to say. And it was really important to me that they also felt
8: But
20: that,
8: don't you
20: right?
8: still feel like it's very important, deep in your soul?
20: Oh, yeah. Yeah, I do.
8: It's about not what you say, but how you're presenting it.
20: Yeah, how I'm presenting it. But I also am in the process of learning to let go and say, oh, their path turns out is going to look different than I thought it was. Mm-hmm. Turns out it's really their life.
8: Not turns out they want different things than I want for them.
20: I'm surprised at what a transition that was for me. That seems like such an obvious thing. Of course it's their life, but my expectations, and ideas have been pretty deeply
10: rooted.
20: But
10: don't you think that it's okay, though, to take a second as moms and not for in front of our kids, and this is not our kids' responsibility, but just to sort of mourn and really feel all of the good things that we wanted for them that they don't want?
20: Right.
10: Because I used to sort of push it away, like, oh, I didn't really want that for them. Oh, it doesn't matter. It doesn't matter. It doesn't matter. And then it would like kind of fester. And then I'd be like, no, I wanted these good things that they're never going to have or that they didn't choose.
9: Yeah, that deserves
10: a moment. That's okay.
9: Yeah.
10: Mm-hmm. That's okay. I'm not going to put that on them. But like I have had to process that with friends. I have. I don't know. Have you had to do that?
13: I don't think it's shameful either for parents to have expectations in their family growing up.
10: Like it feels wrong.
13: I think we're in this like parenting atmosphere where a little bit it's like, oh, let them do and let them be. And like so many of those things are great. Like so many of those things maybe we wanted and we've definitely incorporated and whatnot. But we all have different values and things that are important. I mean, such as like education or developing interests, and like that's okay. And I don't think it's we need to feel shameful about having expectations of like we hope that you will do this, and they're very broad. Mm-hmm. We can't get specific, right? Like Olympic athletes. That's very specific.
10: I know what you mean.
9: Diver.
10: Yeah.
13: Right.
10: Like I've enjoyed doing this. I wish that you liked this.
9: But we all have expectations of, I mean, because we all want them to stay out of prison, right? Like we're
13: exactly.
9: It's all on a continuum. You know, you want like them to have a good life and to not be on the front page for the wrong reasons and all of that.
10: Yeah.
9: So it's like, at what point are our expectations unreasonable or more about us or whatever? One thing that I've
10: that one hurts.
9: Yeah.
10: When you're like,
9: but I wanted to live through you. I didn't play the violin, but I want you to. You know, something I've given up.
10: Yeah.
9: But one thing that surprised me about adult kids is they want and need praise as much or more as our little kids.
10: Wow.
9: I think they still want to know that we think they're awesome.
20: Yeah. Oh, that's great.
9: And
10: especially their parents. They want their parents to be like, you're so rad.
20: Yeah,
9: exactly.
10: That dates me.
9: And I have two in-law kids, and they love it too. When I praise them, either like privately or in a post or something, you know, I think we all crave that. We're all little kids at heart. That just, do you approve of me? You know,
10: I think that's so important to remember. The whole expectation thing. This is what I thought. This is what I thought you were going to do, or this is what I thought our family would look like, or whatever. Mm-hmm. No one gets that. Well, maybe some people do. I don't know. When I'm on social media, I'm like, some people do get that what they want. That's interesting. Wonder what that's like for
9: smoke
10: them.
9: And mirrors, right?
10: Yeah. Mute. No, just kidding. Not kidding. But I do think that embracing that reality has helped me of being like, what am I worried about? Like, if they're healthy and happy. I mean, there are legitimate reasons to be upset about their path. You know, and that's a heartbreaking thing too. And maybe we can go there too, of like when you do worry, when your adult kids are not doing well, when that transition is not going well, when they are, you know, addicted to drugs, when they are not able to get out of bed, like serious issues, that a lot of parents have to deal with that and feel lonely in it because it's such a time of transition and, you know, first day of college or a new job or whatever. And if your kids are not progressing in a standard expected way with good things, it can be very isolating and lonely as a parent.
9: And there are those times when they don't deserve praise, right? Like there's a moment of like, you know, you need help. You've lost five jobs in a row or whatever.
10: Navigated that.
9: But I think what they always want to know is we love them. Yeah, so,
20: for sure.
9: So even if you can't praise them in the moment, express love for them unconditionally, non-transactional. Mm-hmm. I love you.
10: Yeah.
9: You know, that is never going to change.
10: Yeah.
9: And then just finding them kind of intriguing. I have a daughter who doesn't wear shoes. She's very much a hippie. We're very different, you know, very different. But I have to be like, I love how you're like at one with the earth. You know, I think that's amazing.
10: Yeah.
9: Teach me more. Teach me some yoga moves or whatever. And so I try to find something to be curious about, even if I don't understand it, just tweaking it slightly, like a little curious, you know?
20: That's so cool. Because I think our first inclination is not to be curious or not to be engaged. It's sort of like, oh, you're gonna do that. Okay. Right. Yeah. I love it. Like, tell me more about it.
9: Yeah.
20: What a cool way to build relationship.
13: I never That's thought awesome. I'd say, find myself saying, oh, what a cute tattoo. You know, it's yeah. things like that. Like, I can't think things that in my generation would have been a little bit more like, huh? Yeah. It's not. And it's like, not it's been difficult to like let go. Like, I'm an old person who doesn't like things yeah. young people do sometimes. And
10: yeah. Thank you for saying that. You hit a nerve with me because I just, like, here's the thing. You still have your own likes and dislikes as a mom because you're a person, sure. right? And here's the thing, and I'll go on record. I don't like tattoos. And I have a child who loves them.
13: I like well-done tattoos.
10: Well, and here's the thing. And
13: it's the homemade
10: and
13: ones.
10: For them, it's an artistic expression.
14: Yeah.
10: It's part of their, like, sure, career sure. and journey and stuff. Nothing that I ever imagined.
13: Yeah.
10: Nothing that. And at the end of the day, I have had to come to terms with, like, so what?
9: Yeah. Exactly. Yeah.
10: Like, so what? What does that mean? It's just something that I, again, didn't grow up with, mm-hmm. wasn't surrounded with. It's totally different in the thing. And to
13: it's
10: be curious about it
13: age.
10: Has been better. And I just look and I'm like, well, yeah. then what does it mean? They're doing really great in their career. They're happy. They've got a great relationship. Like, there's so much to, why are right. you looking at right. that? And it's grown on me, I have to tell you.
20: Speaking of age, like, I've been thinking about how maybe when I was a teenager, parents up in arms, like, oh my gosh, my kid's got pink hair, right? Oh, right. Or something like that.
13: A piercing. It
20: yeah.
13: was a piercing in our day.
20: Yeah, yeah. So I've had to think about that. Like, okay, this is how that generation felt about pink hair, is yeah. how I feel right now about some piercings and tattoos and these, mm-hmm. you know, like, okay, this is the moment that every parent has. Mm-hmm. In fact, I re-listened to, I'm blanking. It's Cheaper by the Dozen, the book, a few years ago. And the dad is horrified by his daughter's silk stockings in the, like, 1920s, right? And I'm like, oh, every generation of parents has had something to be horrified
13: to
20: about.
13: Freak totally. Out about long hair
14: yeah.
13: or
14: yeah, but I'm like, hair, but makeup. How far will it go?
13: Well, yeah.
20: Yeah. This time it's reasonable. Our concerns are reasonable.
10: And it's kind of like the question, too, of like, it's like, okay, I never thought about this, but how far does it go? Where's the boundary? Like, yeah. and I think that's it. Like, so I'm curious as to when do you say, like, I don't like this. I don't know. Do you know what I mean? Where's yeah. the edge?
13: Right now it's whatever's lawful. Yeah. Like,
9: oh, that's
13: the good point
9: Set
13: about,
9: the
13: like,
9: bar there.
13: Yeah, yeah, keeping out of jail. Like,
9: yeah,
13: like
9: yeah.
13: let's just stay within the law right the now. Law that's, that's where my boundary is.
20: Yeah. Except with adult children, like, do we even... I mean, I guess we can say the law is important to us, right? But do we get to say, nope, don't do that. You can't do that.
9: You don't get to
14: say that.
9: You don't get to
14: say
9: that. One thing I've learned the hard way is I've told my kids, from younger and older, I'll be like, hey, this is totally your decision.
20: Yeah.
9: Here's some things to think about. And then they make a decision. And then, from sad experience, I've been like, actually, no, I want you to, and then it's like, wait, you said it was my decision. I mean, and this happens with simple things, even like with yeah. my daughter. I'm like, hey, do you want to go to the airport to pick up your sister? Yeah. It's up to you. I don't want to go. No, actually, I do want you to. Yeah. And she's like, what about
14: you
9: the decision thing?
14: Wrong
9: you know,
14: choice.
9: But
14: wrong
9: I've done, I've had yeah. similar conversations with my older kids where I'm like, completely up to you.
20: Yeah.
9: And I have to remind myself, to let yeah. it, let them make the decision. And I also think natural consequences are a parenting's best friend. We're afraid of them.
20: Yes.
9: But honestly, I feel like, you know, if they do run into the law, let's let natural consequences play
10: yeah.
9: out. You know?
10: We've had some experiences with that. well, thank you for this discussion. Thanks for joining us on the Council of Moms. Obviously, the conversation always continues, but we hope that by doing the Council of Moms, by listening to this conversation, you will create your own Council of Moms to help give you the support that you need, too, in your everybody's, you know, individual circumstances. So thanks again. Thank you.
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7: BBC News with Sue Montgomery. President Trump has said a deal with Iran is scheduled to be signed on Sunday and will be followed by the immediate reopening of the Strait of Hormuz to shipping. His comment came hours after Iran cast doubt on whether the signing would happen so soon. Joe Inwood is following developments.
8: It's been another weekend of claim followed by contradiction when it comes to the prospects for peace. The suggestion from Pakistan's prime minister, who is helping lead negotiations, that a deal could be done in 24 hours, was seen by many as the most positive news so far. Shabazz Sharif posted on social media that we are closer to a peace deal than ever before. That was then challenged by an Iranian foreign ministry spokesman who said no deal would be signed tomorrow. But this evening, President Trump has contradicted him, saying a deal will be signed tomorrow, with the Strait of Hormuz opened immediately after.
7: The US Secretary of State Marco Rubio has told his Indian counterpart that any violation of the blockade of Iran will not be tolerated. Mr. Rubio made the comments after the Indian Foreign Minister Subramaniam Jaishankar called him to protest over the killing of three Indian seafarers by US strike on a merchant vessel earlier this week. Hungary's main opposition Fidesz party has re-elected the former Prime Minister Viktor Orbán as its leader, despite its heavy defeat at the polls 2 months ago. The nationalist politician galvanised right-wing conservatives across Europe and America with what he called his illiberal model of democracy. Speaking to supporters, Mr. Orbán told the party to be ready as they rebuild.
9: A hibás kormányzati döntéseket meg kell akadályoznunk.
10: We must prevent faulty government decisions, organize resistance to the government's flawed decisions, to erroneous views, and to violent abuses of power. We must provide an intellectual and political home, or community, for those who believe in values, not only in liberal, but also in national politics.
7: The Nigerian military says a retired army general who was kidnapped by gunmen in northwest Nigeria has died while in captivity. Major General Rabi Abubakar and his wife were abducted in Katsina State last month. Her whereabouts remain unknown. Here's Temesgen Debesai.
11: Days before news of his death emerged, a video shared on social media appeared to show Rabi Abubakar in captivity with an injury to his left leg. Authorities in Katsina State said he died from complications related to diabetes and hypertension. No group has claimed responsibility for the kidnapping. Katsina is among several states in northwestern and central Nigeria, where criminal gangs known locally as bandits frequently kidnap travelers for ransom.
7: BBC.
12: My mom got her degree in art, was an incredible artist, and she, once she had my sister and I, she stopped. She stopped painting and,

0: I can't do that. You know, they're just talking themselves out of it. If there's something you're talking yourself out of, just try it. Just set some time aside to get better at it. Watch a YouTube video. You know, I really love that Ira Glass quote about there's this gap between our tastes and our abilities. And of course, when we start making something, it's not as good as, you know, that person. I had a teacher who once said, he was doing a demo in class, and he said, "Now, don't get discouraged when you're watching me do this, because it's like you're watching the Andre Agassi of painting." And I thought, well, that's a bold statement, okay. But maybe he's right. Like, he's really good. But the point is, he had multiple 10,000 hours, and he had, yeah. And most of us don't have that, but we do have the seed of something, right? And there is value in just the very act of the development of the seed, regardless of how big the plant gets, right?
1: Value in the development of the seed. I love that. And the principle of what Kirk is saying, the quantifiable measures of what we're making, they don't matter. Who's judging? The act of making has value by itself. In addition to artists and creative professionals, I wanted to get a scientific perspective on this inner critic and the way we might be keeping ourselves from enjoying our full creative potential. Dr. Josh Katz is a researcher who studies creativity and had some interesting findings related to the way we judge creative work. Have you ever been in a meeting and thought, there's way too much text on that PowerPoint, or I would have given this presentation in a totally different way? Or maybe you're listening to someone tell you about how they solved a problem and you thought, oof, that's not what I would have done. Dr. Katz pointed out that sometimes the only way to quiet your inner critic is to get ahead of it. Shut it down when it's judging other people.
2: Don't think about how you could have changed that class. Try to stop yourself from rewriting everyone else's speeches. Don't make other people's PowerPoints. It will drive you insane. So some of it is just the acceptance that realizing that thinking too much about this is not good for you. Not trying to run everyone else's business and not trying to do everything for everyone else. So some of it is, and it's not easy.
1: No, especially as a mom.
2: Exactly. I mean,
1: I wouldn't do it that way, but you go right ahead. Like, that can create a lot of discomfort for everyone.
2: Yeah. And it is really hard to know, okay, when is it worth me saying something and when is it not? And it's just, you know, keeping it a little bit more, it's not never say anything. It's not never try to redo, because, you know, who knows what your kids will be wearing at that point. But
1: it doesn't matter.
2: I would have been in, you know, rain boots, pants on my head, nothing else.
1: You know, this is a funny point because it reminds me of something that came through in our body image series as we had all those conversations about objectification and self-worth. In that battle against our inner critic, we had to look so closely at the way we labeled and judged other people because it was inevitable that we were judging ourselves in the same way. And in fact, it was sometimes easier to start changing our mindset when we applied that grace to others first. Of course, they're more than a body. I am too. In this context of creativity, I hadn't considered that the same principle applies. But hey, an inner critic is an inner critic. It's shameless. Whether it's bringing you down about how you look or how you think, it is relentless in pumping out messages that could keep you from living a fulfilled life. You're listening to The Lisa Show. We'll be right back.
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2: Welcome to The Lisa Show. I want to dismantle one more of those messages. The misconception that creativity is about making something that is altogether new. If you've ever stopped yourself because your inner critic says that what you're making is cliche or unoriginal, this is for you. Dr. Katz pointed out how this nefarious little idea could gum up the whole machine and how the solution, bear with me because this sounds a little counterintuitive, is less creativity.
3: Even when you're trying to be creative, you don't have to be creative in every aspect.
2: Yeah.
3: I think sometimes if people are trying to do, let's say, painting, they try to be completely different or completely new in everything they do.
2: Yeah.
3: And one of the things to me is that you don't have to be that different to be different. And when you look at a lot of these great works of art, some of the things is that they really do resemble these previous works. And they really draw on old techniques and things like that. So you don't have to do everything differently. And so one of the things that I think has helped me in creativity is, as much as possible, you want to pull from old sources. You want to learn new things. And so when I write a paper, which is probably one of my big things of novelty, usually the idea that I'm trying to get across is the creative thing. It's something new to me. It's something new to the reader. But what I don't do is I don't try to have a new structure. Mm-hmm. I don't try to reinvent the wheel in the way that I'm writing or in the way that I'm explaining data, because it's hard enough trying to get that idea across and then trying to say, oh, and I ran my study in this new and weird way.
2: And I wrote it in iambic pentameter.
3: Exactly.
2: And it rhymes. Yeah, you're like, that's too much.
3: I created an entire new language to discuss this in because I think it's better. No, just, you know, it's hard enough to do something really new in some ways. Make it easy on yourself in the other ways. Yeah. So I'm always looking back at other papers or before I send to a journal, I just look at other papers from that journal. And I'm not copying the ideas, but the form, I'm just looking, okay, how did they explain this? What was their structure? What do their tables look like? These really simple things. And so in pursuits like painting and music, you know, if you're going to be a painter, your subject could be something novel, but you don't have to create your own paints. Right. You don't have to invent your own brushes. Or if you are going to create your own paints, start off with something easy. Start off with a landscape.
2: Yeah.
3: And, you know, maybe making your own paints is the wild thing. And so being less creative to achieve more creative success is, I guess, what we say. Yeah.
2: Dr. Katz says it's okay to be derivative. And artists know this. Nothing is new. Have you seen that thing where so many of the biggest movie franchises, they all share a lot of plot points, characters, and structure? Keep it simple, sister. Copying creative works that you love is a great place to start. Now, at the beginning of the episode, you heard Jasmine from The Shenanigans talking about her mom. We're going to hear the rest of that story as well from a few others that Lauren, Kimberly, Katie, and Jasmine shared as they pondered their experiences on stage and off and the relationship between flow and our inner critic.
4: I feel like there's always like a resistance before the flow.
2: This is Lauren Johnston speaking.
4: Like you have to push through that piece where like it never fails before we have a show or before I do something. I'm like, ugh, I just would be better off staying at my jammies, you know?
2: Yeah.
4: Like, and so pushing through, I know my husband writes and it always just takes a while to push through that resistance part of it before he gets in the flow. And so I can certainly feel it, but I feel like you have to work to get there and not give up and not give in to kind of our lazy inner self.
5: Yeah, for me, it's being fully present, and you don't even have to get rid of the inner critic, but just like turning down the volume of that inner critic of, is this going to be funny? Is this going to be good? Is anybody going to like it? And you know, both like fear of personal judgment and also fear of maybe, are we not going to connect? Maybe nobody connects to this art and things like that. And so if you can just, even just for a second, turn down the volume of that inner critic and allow yourself to fully be present, I feel like that's where the flow happens. And the flow is not artistic or creative perfection. It's just allowing whatever to happen, whatever will happen, allowing it to happen, kind of a thing.
6: I have to pause here because of what Jasmine just said, how you don't even have to get rid of the inner critic, but just turn it down. I think that strikes me because my focus during this episode has been on silencing the inner critic, destroying it. And ironically, that probably comes from a perfectionist tendency that I have. Realistically, we may not be able to completely shush the little motor that is running in the background with discouraging thoughts, but maybe we don't have to in order to overcome it. Choosing to ignore it, even if it doesn't go away, is turning down the volume. Kimberly had a story about this too, acknowledging the fear and the discomfort, but not letting it stop you.
7: I noticed this about myself during our last show particularly, that I was in the flow and my brain tried to take me out of it because I thought, oh no, this is taking a long time. It was when we were hosting one of our games and Katie and I were really just riffing, and it was so much fun. And I took myself out of that state just for a second to think like, oh, I'm probably taking too much time. But then immediately my thought was, but this is so much fun. What if I just kept going though? And we did. And we did go over time, but nobody cared. Everyone loved it. Everyone was having a great time. So for me, it's not taking myself out of the flow when I feel like I'm in it because I'm worried about any external factor. It could be anything, but staying in the flow can be harder sometimes than getting in it.
6: I feel so inspired by this idea. And Kimberly's right, getting into the flow and staying in the flow are two different skills that come with their own challenges. I'm thinking about that half an hour again, which according to my brother is enough to be creative if you practice getting in and out of it on a dime. If you remember from last episode, the Shenanigans have a ritual where they start their practice by singing a song together about their day to shake off whatever happened earlier and to get in tune with each other. Katie, who is not only a Shenanigan, but also a voice you may recognize as a friend of the show, Katie Craig, she talked a little more about this, how little rituals of creativity can make it easier for us to find the flow, even in small or spontaneous opportunities or windows of time. And for reference, Katie has 8 kids, so she knows the struggle.
4: Is true to me is that it takes practice to get yourself into the flow on a regular basis, right? And maybe that's what we're doing is we're practicing, like, and some of it gets easier when you have people that feel familiar, like, okay, this is what we do when we're together. And some of it, I think, is routine that we do. Like, when I pick up knitting, I knit, you guys. When I pick up knitting, then that is, like, really fast and instinctive, right? Because it's very meditative very quickly. But I think that those kind of things that we do, I think they become ritual that helps us to get there faster and that maybe helps us to stay there. You know, maybe the people help us to get there and to be able to stay there and to be able to feel comfortable and feel easy there.
8: Well, and there has to be a willingness to make mistakes and not and allow it not to be perfect and to just, like you said, turn down the self-judgment.
6: This is Lauren again.
8: I love, there's a little art book my kids have. It's like a board book that's like beautiful oops, and it shows like a little blob or mistake, and then they turn it into a cute picture on the second page. And I think, you know, in improv and in art, like everything can turn into that beautiful oops. Sometimes those things that we don't plan or our mistakes are the most beautiful things. And I imagine that's the same way for most creative forms, is that those mistakes, by being open and allowing yourselves to make them, you can create some beautiful things.
6: Like Lauren is saying, sometimes pushing past the fear of mistakes or even embracing mistakes can unlock your creativity. And having that attitude is so important for flow. What can you create when you're not worried about the outcome? Jasmine had some beautiful examples of this from her own family.
5: My dad is a music educator, and he would always teach his students, stage fright is a form of selfishness, which is such a controversial opinion. But I love that because if you have stage fright, like it's okay to be nervous and excited and things like that. But if you have stage fright to the point that you are so worried about what other people are going to think of you or what's going to happen, you usually like seal that fate, but you also are preventing yourself from sharing whatever creativity and whatever gift that you have. And so if you can, again, just like say, okay, yeah, I'm nervous because I care. I want to do a good job. I care about this thing, or this is something near and dear to my heart, whatever your creativity is. But don't let that like stop you from creating. My mom, she got her degree in art, was an incredible, you know, artist. And she, once she had my sister and I, she stopped. She stopped painting, and watercolor is her specialty. And she did not paint for 30 plus years. And it was because the anxiety and the fear of what if I've lost all my skills? What if I don't know how to do this anymore? And I still remember we were at a family get together, and I kind of like lovingly bullied my mom into putting pencil to paper and just kind of recreating a picture of my sister dancing. And it was like perfection. And now, several years later, she is creating again, and she's doing these watercolors, and she's not worried about like, I have to sell all these paintings or anything like that. But she picks things that she loves, and it's still there, and it fuels her soul again. And I am just so proud of her for doing that. But it's a real thing to have that imposter syndrome and that fear.
6: This story speaks to me. I mean, talk about a happy ending. It's still there, and it fuels her soul again. I think it serves as a reminder that our inner critic is not looking out for us. It's looking out for other people's imagined opinions, when what really matters is being able to feed our souls. And Jasmine's mom isn't even in this conversation. But doesn't that say something too? One person stepping out of her comfort zone and reviving an old creative love, not for anyone else, but for herself, that's inspiring. I haven't even met her, and I'm inspired just hearing her daughter talk about it. There's one more story that we're going to listen to here, told by Kimberly, and it reinforces the idea that sometimes the inner critic and our fear is just present whether we like it or not, but it doesn't have to stop us.
7: I think it takes a lot of courage to be brave enough to be bad at something that other people can see.
5: That's true.
7: Was invited to do a type of exercise class that I had not tried before. I am scared to mention it.
6: I bet I can get anyone to judge me.
7: But I thought, I'm absolutely terrified because I'm going to look very foolish because I've never done it before. I'm a beginner. But the friend that asked me to go with her, I felt like she needed me to say, let's be beginners together. Instead of, I'm afraid of how I'm going to look. What if I look stupid? Because she might have had those same thoughts. What if I look stupid? But instead saying, let's be brave. Let's go be terrible at something at first. Yeah. And then see if we love it. And then she actually loves it. She goes like 4 or 5 times a week. She's doing like the craziest, amazing physical stuff. It's not for me, but she's amazing. And it just took a little bit of courage to go do a new thing badly and be willing to do that in front of people, knowing that it's not going to look pretty. It's not going to be great, but it's absolutely worth it to at least try.
6: It's worth it to at least try. I love that message. If you take anything away from this episode, I hope it's this. Letting yourself do something imperfectly is what's going to allow you to find your flow now and long term. Take smaller bites, like the half hour James was suggesting. Resist the impulse to card your own wool. Store-bought yarn is great when you're starting out. And whether the little voice in your head is launching darts at your own efforts or at other people's PowerPoints, you have the power to quiet it by saying, it doesn't have to be good. It's valuable because it is. I'm going to do it anyway. Today. 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
6: Welcome to The Lisa Show and our creativity series. I'm really excited to dive into another artist that we're speaking to about creativity, how we can incorporate it more into our lives, and the different ways that we can approach it with habits to make it a better life for us. And today, I'm excited to have friend of The Lisa Show, Carrie Ann Rhodes, here. Thanks for your time.
7: It's always my pleasure.
6: Please introduce yourself for those who may not know you and explain a little bit about your professional creative endeavors.
7: My oeuvre?
6: Yes, please.
7: I'm Carrie Ann Rhodes, and these days I would call myself an artist, although it has taken me maybe a while to get to that name.
6: Okay, that's interesting. We'll get to that later.
7: We can get to that. I started off as an art major, ended up graduating with a Bachelor of Fine Arts in Interior Design, and I was an interior designer for years, and my specialty was retail, designing retail stores. And then I moved into teaching interior design classes, and I have loved that. And I did that for about 10 years. And now I'm in a phase where I'm lucky enough I can choose to be home with my young children who, you know, I really want to be around for this phase. And so I'm working on the artist side of me, of developing craft that I already like, and then also learning how to do new things. This has been a good time of life for me. So
6: I like that. I have met you several years ago, and I'm always continually fascinated and inspired by the creative things that you just dive into. For example, I know that you have a standing date at a pottery ceramics studio, and that you're doing that. You gifted me some wood burning items.
7: Uh-huh.
6: You cook amazing food.
7: Thank you.
6: You design, and your love of like fabric, of jewelry, of fashion, of
7: I
6: home
7: sew
6: decor.
7: A little bit.
6: You sew a little bit. You arrange flowers. Like, it's so fascinating to me to hear your professional creative endeavors, because I think that you're one of those people who doesn't, and correct me if I'm wrong, delineate between this is what I do professionally and this is what I do for a hobby and this is what I do as an interest.
7: Right.
6: Just to you, it seems like
7: this
6: you
7: is
6: are
7: what
6: just
7: I do for friends.
6: Right. Living a creative life, or the definition of it.
7: The inability to say no is both a blessing and a curse.
6: Oh.
7: And the blessing is that sometimes I get to do things that are out of my wheelhouse, as they say, or out of my comfort zone. Mm-hmm. But I love a challenge. The only negative side is I've never gotten myself into something I couldn't do. That's not the problem with saying
6: okay.
7: No, like that something was just a disaster, but just time. My time suffers where I say, oh, yes, I can do that. And then, like, the project comes due, and I'm like, oh, my gosh, deadline. And then my whole life goes crazy until I accomplish it. And that's when my husband is like, maybe you should learn how to say no. And I say no to saying no.
6: Well, I feel like your heart is creative then. And your heart's like, well, what is time and money, right?
7: Children can feed themselves these days. I have a little bit of like seeking adventure. That's my adrenaline rush is doing a big project or even trying something new. Like the ceramics, that was a whole new endeavor. And one reason why I've stuck with it so long is because I wasn't good at it.
19: it wasn't something that I was like, yes, I'll try that. And then,
20: look how good I am.
19: Look how good I was at this. No, it was really hard and I couldn't do it. And so
20: what made you keep going?
19: Because I want to be able to do it. Yeah. And I wanted to be good at it. But it's taken like 3 years and I'm still a beginner. I mean, I'm still a beginner. But my brain, it's been good for my brain. My brain has loved it.
20: This is so fascinating. And you've already gotten into a lot of the themes about creativity that I wanted to talk to. You know, in this series, we've talked previously about different creative habits and different things that we've learned from it and from different, you know, disciplines, how that sort of tension between working on some creative constraints is helpful, mm-hmm. and how you sort of push through these kinds of maybe hardships or imposter syndrome and all of that. What I would like to ask you is a different kind of approach in it, in just living a creative life. So talk to me about how maybe your expression, you know, the desire, it seems like has always been there. How has mm-hmm. your expression of creativity changed over your life?
19: I always felt like it was really pretentious to call yourself an artist. If I had this like imaginary criteria of what that would entail, like you have to sell stuff to be an artist, or you have to be like somewhat well known to be an artist. Wear chunky jewelry.
20: Right.
19: And so while I wanted to be an artist growing up, like I had to have my degree. I had to have my 10,000 hours in that one thing. And that's kind of one reason why even still, I'd rather call myself a designer than an artist, because people put a lot of label on something that's an artist, mm-hmm. where I feel like calling myself a designer, it really does open up like beyond the fine arts, right? Beyond like painting or charcoals. Like I've done product design, and that, you know, that doesn't like fit into the fine art category. But that's something I just need to let go of, because an artist can be an artist without selling anything. You can make art for yourself. You can call yourself an artist for, you know, all sorts of things. There is no criteria. There is no degree that then you get to say artist behind your name. And so I've struggled with that in my life, of allowing myself to be creative, but I don't know how to label it either.
20: So how did you push through that? Or when did you come to that realization?
19: It was thanks to TikTok.
20: For real?
19: For real. About 3 years ago, when the world, you know, went on TikTok to alleviate the boredom of a pandemic, I began to follow this artist, and she was a ceramicist, and she makes like indescribably beautiful teapots and teacups, and they're like totally fantasy, and they're mushrooms and they're flowers, and they're things that if I could afford her piece, I would expect to pay thousands and thousands of dollars for them. Like they are that beautiful and just kind of precious. And she made a whole TikTok about how she in her past has felt pressure to sell her art, mm-hmm. and people are always asking, where can I buy it? Do you have an Etsy shop? Do you show in a gallery? Like all these things that you would kind of expect of an artist. And she said, I make this for myself and I make this for my friends. And I was so blown away that she had the opportunity to like make a living doing this, but she totally chose like, this is what I do for fun. And I was blown away, but it really changed my idea of art and what I create, because I like the hustle, and I like to be busy, and I like to work, and I like to make money. And so, you know, I'm always trying to monetize mm-hmm. my art. And that was so relieving to hear from someone who, you know, I looked at their stuff and just thought, this is amazing that person didn't feel pressure to monetize it or to sell it. And I was like, oh, we can just make beautiful things
20: just for the sake of
19: it. Feels good to make something beautiful. Exactly.
20: So now when you create, how aware of your thoughts for what purpose each creative act serves are you, like during the day?
19: On a daily basis, it's difficult. I mean, this is a whole subject too. I have to really give myself permission, because I'm not making a living at this. And so it's not a priority to really set aside time. Like if I had a goal to show in a gallery or to sell in some sort of, you know, fair or whatever. Like I would have a timeline. I'd have to like really treat it like a business. I think it's the hardest when you're just doing it for your own pleasure or your own sanity, in my case, that I'm really bad at setting aside the time to just go sit down and create something because I have all the mundane tasks hanging over my head.
20: And I don't think that you're alone in that. And I'm wondering if we can solve that problem today.
19: Right now, right here.
20: Yeah.
19: Please do.
20: Like,
19: please solve this.
20: Well, there is this idea that you have something in you that only you can express. And if you don't, then it would never happen.
19: And I get sad. If I go
20: really?
19: Oh my goodness. If I go like days just feeling overwhelmed by my domestic tasks that we share in the house and I'm not doing something creative, then I feel really, I start to get like panicky and depressed. And so the people I live with are actually very accommodating and they're very kind about my need to just sometimes, okay, there's a huge pile of laundry sitting over there that I started to fold, but I migrated over to my little art corner and there I am sitting doing something, making something, even repairing something is sometimes enough of a creative thing to just kind of, okay, now I've accomplished something. I've made something in the world. I can now finish.
20: I admire that ability just to do that. I am one of those that sets arbitrary rules in my head about when and how I can create. Once everything is clean and orderly so that my mind is free, then I can sit down.
19: You can sit.
20: And do
19: sometimes
20: the creative.
19: And sometimes it can be a carrot.
20: And sometimes that works, but it doesn't always.
19: It can sometimes be that carrot.
20: Yeah.
19: That you say, okay, if I get this done, then I'm going to spend the rest of the afternoon working on this. And I try to let it be a treat because then my mind and my soul, I feel like I've treated myself, you know, and I've gotten something done. But my like ability, my executive function is not great. And so as probably a lot of labeled creative peoples are, we like to move from one thing, you know, keep the the serotonin boosts coming and, you know, creativity does that. And so sometimes it's maybe why it's hard to finish things or finish the boring things before you get to the fun stuff.
20: Sort of part of the process.
19: Right.
20: Which leads me to my next question. How do you define creativity? Everyone just defines it differently.
19: To me, it's just problem solving. 100%. Like on my resume at the top, basically say problem solver. And because I've also been labeled creative, and I actually talked to my students about this really, like really directly. You are in this major, you know, a design major. You are now going to be labeled as a creative person. This is what I've experienced, you know, in that. So being a creative person, say even in a corporate setting, I get pulled into a lot of meetings or a lot of projects that are not listed on my resume because they want what, you know, I'm using air quotes here, like a creative point of view or out of the box thinking, like that's kind of what's expected of a creative person. And number one, that's really fun because I get to, you know, I have my fingers in a lot of interesting pies. But number two, it's valuable to people who think that they're not creative.
20: That's so fascinating to me. I am really curious about different approaches to creativity. I think that the best way when someone says, oh, I'm not creative or I don't have time or whatever, you know, there's several different approaches that you can take to it. And we're taking all of them on this series. You can talk about the benefits of creativity to your life, to your mental health, which you've spoken about. You can also talk about your different approaches to it, like maybe rethinking it in a different way and making, you know, it, defining it in a different way. That kind of sparks new ideas. And I think that the third way that you can really introduce it is by just making it part of your habits, making it part of your daily life. And I see that in you in practice. And one thing that I have felt, you know, in all the things that I've done, whether it's improvisation or acting or writing or painting or designing, all the different creative things that I love to do, I really feel like creating like a home environment and sort of a family culture, like in my mothering, is probably the most creative thing that I've ever done because it has, not only has it incorporated all of those creative pursuits that I just named, but just more like higher level thinking and imagination with all these like little creative beings that you're trying to bring together.
19: And true problem solving.
20: I'm wondering what your experience is in your home environment, in your family culture, in becoming a mother. Once you've really had an established creative career, how that affected it at all?
19: I think for my whole life, for me, creativity meant maybe a little bit of like rule bending, mm-hmm. or what I said earlier, that thinking outside the box kind of cliche, where for a lot of people, creativity equals chaos.
20: Sure.
19: Where it just means, you know, color and, you know, excitement and whatever. And for me, creativity in terms of problem solving actually brings order. It brings order to behavior. It brings order to space. It brings order to process. And it's just the ability to see your problem as unique. Sometimes the problems are unique. Sometimes they're age old, right?
20: Right.
19: Age old problems of raising kids and living in a house and sharing life. But sometimes you can look, I mean, often every day, I look at our individual problems and think, how can I solve this problem? Like, mm-hmm. I'm not looking for some general generic answer. Like, that's not working. How can I help this? And it brings order. It might be an idea. Oh, I've had some really bad ideas too, though. But it might be like an idea of how to change the space to accommodate growing people. For instance, like that's happening in my house. I have children that are growing. They've shared a room. They've not shared a room. It goes back and forth, like even nightly, who's sleeping where and whatnot. And so I'm constantly trying to come up with these ideas that create order, that create space, that give them territory. And that can be applied to everything, to behavior and also to the processes of your house. I think we share this. I love nothing more than like learning about a new chore chart.
20: I love
19: like
20: a system.
19: Uh-huh. I mean, I love that. But also sometimes what comes with a creative personality or mm-hmm. a creative mindset is we love to find out about it and we create it, but then the follow through becomes hard. And that, I mean, quite frankly, that's my weakness is the follow through. I can develop it. I can set it up, but sticking with it is hard.
20: Well, that's an important point, though, because when you are labeled a creative or you think, I'm going to solve this problem creatively, a lot of times I think we can get in our own way by thinking that we have to be good at every part of the creative process.
19: Or that the creative fun, the project gets out of, like it gets so big and you get so focused on setting up that system and making it that then like it
20: or may you never lose happen. The other people that are involved in it, right?
19: You lose everyone else's enthusiasm for it.
20: It can really go, you know, different ways. And depending on how how much energy you have, how enthusiastic you are at the beginning of the creative process, you know, to see where that takes you. But being able to pivot when you don't know what to do, when something goes wrong, and not to be completely crushed by that is, I mean, it really teaches me that like having a resilience is part of the creative
19: process. You have to be resilient.
20: You have to make mistakes. You have to
19: get it
20: wrong.
19: And I tell my students this as well, that never become so in love with your own creation. And whether that's like a child or, you know, a space or whatever we're talking about, but don't become so enamored with your own project or your own creativity that when it's not accepted, when it's not implemented, when it's not whatever, that you're not just destroyed. I've worked with people who were just destroyed if someone didn't like their design
20: idea. So how do you
19: build
20: up a sort of a resistance or a tolerance for somebody to really like be judging your art, whatever it is?
19: I would just say, like, you have to go into a project understanding that this is one solution, but it's not the only solution, and that you got to let go. It's definitely, I mean, I can feel it in my brain what it feels like to take a deep breath and let go of your idea. I had so many you know, like mental fights in conference rooms, working, knowing that like this was the way that we needed to go, that this was the right way, this was the way that was going to make money, this was the way that's, you know what I mean? Like it was quantifiable. I wasn't trying to say, but it looks prettier.
20: Right, right.
19: I was trying to, you know, and that I just had to be patient for the idea to either get better or for everyone else to finally see my point of view.
20: That's so hard when it's such a...
19: And sometimes that never happened.
20: Well, and when you're collaborating with somebody else,
19: yes,
20: too. And to kind of like let that ego go.
19: Yes, because my best ideas have come with collaboration. Like, I'm not embarrassed to say that.
20: Yeah, no, that's I prefer to collaborate with others than to work by myself.
19: I do too. The dreaded group project is...
20: Fun.
19: Magical.
20: I know. It can be with the right people.
19: The right people.
20: That's
19: for sure. There
20: are always
19: people that can make it horrible.
20: What part does connection play with you in creativity on that same line? When you are
19: connection with people?
20: Yeah, connection with people or connection with the divine. I mean, connection with your children. I mean, everywhere. How do you view it? How do you frame it in your mind?
19: That's a good question. Many artists... We can get lost in this too, right? Like this kind of esoteric idea. I am a person of faith. I believe in God. And I believe that we can receive inspiration from outside of ourselves. And many, many, many times, I mean, it could have been, I mean, any sort of project that I've really had to put focus and effort in, like I'm trying to solve this problem. An answer isn't coming. And I've really like worked and reworked and kind of done my best putting in this effort. And then an idea will come that it's like, yes, let's try that. Often like in design work, it would be like flipping a floor plan. Like if I was stuck on a floor plan that just wasn't moving forward, it just wasn't going, I would literally reverse it. The front is now the back. The left is now the right. And let's see what that does to flow. Let's see what that does to the privacy. Let's see like whatever needed to happen. And it just allowed... It was like a break in my rigid train of thought to allow a new idea to come in. And so it's a matter of accepting that new idea, like giving yourself an escape route so a new idea can come in, or maybe actively seeking that. Like give yourself a moment to meditate. And I really believe in designing in your head before you get to paper. There's so much that can be done in your brain before you even get to the point you put it on paper. And for me, that's a huge opportunity for that inspiration to come. And I can have as many ideas come to me as possible in that moment. And then you can filter through and decide, okay, let's go in this direction and see what happens. Yeah. So for me, that pre-meditation process for about anything is really counts. Even deciding, what am I going to do today? What do I want to make today? And thinking about it before you go to Pinterest and say, am I going to crochet today or do ceramics or embroidery? Like, you know, but like stop and let your brain work on it first. Trust your brain.
20: I like that. I've never really heard that before of, you know, dreaming it before you even get to the medium. And I, of course, you live your life like that. Because you have all the mediums available to you.
19: It's literally a compulsion. I have a compulsion to create. Like even when we go camping, I bring like glue and string and scissors. And I'm not just going to sit there. I'm going to gather sticks and I'm going to make a little fairy house. And I'm going to, like, I have to be busy. It's a little bit of my ADHD as well.
20: So what inspires you right now? Where are you finding your... you're being pulled and drawn to right now, creatively?
19: Right now, I am really enjoying the ceramics. But because I'm not very good at it, it's changed my idea about what I wanted to do with it.
20: Oh.
19: And so instead of like instantly becoming the ceramicist and maybe monetizing that, I have realized a couple of things. Number one, it takes a really long time to come up to my own standards of what I would make and sell. And number two, a whole new path opened up with like classes of this could be an opportunity to go back to school and to like, or to go to, I mean, they have conferences and retreats for all sorts of arts, right? Painting and drawing and weaving and all that, that you can go to and experience. This is what other people do. This is their process. And I'm still totally interested in exploring all of those options right now.
20: Thank you so much for joining us today.
19: My pleasure.
20: For this continuing our creativity series. I could talk to you forever. Carrie Ann Rhodes, friends of The Lisa Show, thank you for joining The Lisa Show's creative series. And I hope that you'll go back and watch our other episodes with other artists, that it will inspire you to try something new, to see yourself as a creative and claim your own creative identity.
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27: What we have is not a politician's problem. We have an incentives problem. And we can't expect different results unless and until we change the rules of that system.
23: We're out to become better citizens, kinder neighbors, and more effective advocates for the things that matter most. It all starts right after the news.
28: BBC News with Danielle Yawovetska. President Trump has said a deal with Iran is scheduled to be signed on Sunday and will be followed by the immediate reopening of the Strait of Hormuz to shipping. His comment came hours after Iran cast doubt on whether the signing would happen so soon. In a social media post, Mr. Trump insisted the agreement would ensure Iran could never get a nuclear weapon. Thomas Morgan is following developments from Washington.
29: It was really interesting how much he mentions the nuclear program in Iran in that post, even though in this memorandum is actually not a part of that. What it says in the memorandum is that the strait will reopen, there'll be a peace truce between the two countries, the US blockade will lift. But in terms of the nuclear program, what it says and what the deal says is that they will continue negotiations for 60 days.
28: The US Secretary of State Marco Rubio has told his Indian counterpart that any violation of the blockade of Iran will not be tolerated. He also warned against what he called the illicit transport of Iranian oil in the Strait of Hormuz. Ambarasan Etirajan reports.
30: Marco Rubio made the comments after the Indian Foreign Minister Subramaniam Jaishankar called him to protest over the killing of three Indian seafarers by an American strike on a merchant vessel. It was one of three ships with mostly Indian crew that were attacked this week as the US enforces its naval blockade on Iran. Delhi lodged a strong diplomatic protest. Despite the two countries sharing close ties, the latest comments by Mr. Rubio are clearly seen as a snub, as one former Indian diplomat pointed out there was no regret over the killing of unarmed civilian sailors of a friendly country.
28: Hungary's main opposition Fidesz party has re-elected the former Prime Minister Viktor Orban as its leader, despite its crushing election defeat in April. The BBC's Nick Thorpe was listening to Mr. Orbán's speech in Budapest.
1: In his speech today, he looked at the different reasons for that defeat. Different reasons were mentioned. One was a poor campaign, another a failure to reach out to the young people of Hungary who voted almost en masse for their Tisza party, also for failing to address the corruption allegations which have hounded the party now for so long. Viktor Orbán tried to rally the troops. By the time the leaves fall this autumn, he said, the party should be reorganised at a local level, strong and electable again.
28: The commander of Ukraine's drone forces says an overnight attack on a strategic plant in Russian-occupied Crimea has led to a fire and suspension of production. The Arminyansk plant produces titanium dioxide. Some reports say the entire plant has been destroyed. World news from the BBC.
2: The first step, maybe, in reparation is being able to build relationships across the color line.
3: We need to first have this baseline of what actually happened to develop sympathy, if not empathy, for people on different sides of societal divides.
4: The word I'm using as repentance in Hebrew is tshuva, which literally means return. Returning to your values, to your connection to God, and growing in the process.
5: This is what healing looks like.
8: Hey, it's Julie, and this is Top of Mind, where we tackle tough topics with nuance and an open mind. We're out to become better citizens, kinder neighbors, and more effective advocates. Today, how do we heal from historic injustice?
2: My name is Sharon Leslie Morgan. I am a writer and genealogist. My Black ancestors were enslaved in either Mississippi or Alabama.
5: My name's Tom DeWolf, and like Sharon, I'm an author, and I'm also related to the largest slave trading dynasty in U.S. history.
8: Sharon is Black, and Tom's white.
5: When I think of Sharon now, I think of one of my closest friends. We developed this connection where we absolutely love each other.
2: Meeting Tom DeWolf elevated the work that I was doing in incredible ways. And we went on an adventure that helped us to understand and deal with healing historical harm.
8: They're co-authors of Gather at the Table, a book about the three-year journey they took across the country, looking to reckon with America's history of slavery and their own.
2: In my family, I had a very hard time sussing out the history because nobody really wanted to talk about it. I had a great-grandmother who I later found out had been enslaved. She died at the age of 104 when I was a small child. But I knew her. I saw her and I remember her. And the revelation was amazing to me. I'm a kid growing up in Chicago, right? I didn't know where my family came from. I didn't know who I was related to. It has just been amazing to be able to uncover as much as I have and to figure out how not to be angry about it. Because everything that you uncover is very sad and makes you angry.
5: I think a lot of families just bury these stories because they're so horrific and embarrassing. I used to own a little restaurant/movie theater downtown where I live in Central Oregon. One guy one time said, I think we might be related because my dad's middle name is DeWolf. He says, yeah, he's got this genealogy book. And I said, the DeWolf book? I said, I've heard of it, but I've never seen one. No one in my family has one. And when I got married, my wife and I actually went to his dad's home in Massachusetts, and he started telling me all these stories. This was in 1986, and he was telling me how we're related to all these famous people like Herman Melville. And then he says, and then there were the slave traders, rum runners, and privateers. What Black people, the descendants of enslaved people, have had to put up with, I don't have anything to compare to that. You know, where I'm stuck is in the fear and the shame and the grief and the, you know, just the brokenness from this long history of being descended from abusers. And what Sharon and I decided is, here's what two people can do. We could do this journey together and see if we, you know, survive it with our, you know, friendship and dignity intact, and learn some things about American history that is often buried. And to do that meant looking at our history, the good, the bad, the ugly. It meant building the relationship. It meant working towards healing, and it meant taking action.
2: It has changed both of us, I think, in incredible ways.
6: Instances of injustice are embedded in American history. Slavery and the treatment of Native Americans are particularly glaring examples. But it's been centuries since colonial settlers and the U.S. government murdered indigenous peoples and drove them off their land. Slavery was abolished 150 years ago. Can we just declare those chapters wrong, close the book, and move on? Well, many argue that we cannot, that we haven't, that the consequences of those historic wrongs still echo in American society. Could some sort of intentional effort to repair, to repent, to make reparation, heal our divisions? Now, this is not a uniquely American thing. Most countries have national sins in their past, and conversations about righting those wrongs often get hung up on the idea of reparations, of cash payments. But doling out money is just one piece of a larger process. What can or should nations be doing to reckon with their past? And what's our role as individuals in that process? Well, for Sharon Morgan and Tom DeWolf, the first step was personal.
5: Sharon and I met at a Coming to the Table class.
2: I did not like him.
6: Coming to the Table is a national program focused on healing America's racial wounds. They host retreats for descendants of enslaved people and descendants of enslavers. The Coming to the Table approach leans heavily on learning the truth about the past and making connections across racial divides. Sharon was invited to the retreat by someone she met through her genealogy work, but she was not keen on going.
2: I came to Coming to the Table kicking and screaming, and it's like, why would I go to Virginia with all these white people that I do not know and do not trust? But I was encouraged to do it, and it was a blessing in the sense that I ended up meeting Tom DeWolf.
6: By the time they met, Tom had already participated in a documentary and written a book about his slave trading ancestry.
5: Inheriting the Trade was the name of it. And the whole experience just completely turned my life upside down.
6: But all Sharon saw when they first met,
2: it's like, here's this white guy, blue eyed. I mean, this is like picture perfect white guy. And he is sitting across the table staring at me. At the time, it was like, no, I was really kind of resistant to all of this. I am here because I am curious.
6: So you were curious about what? Trying to understand the white perspective?
2: What? I cannot use an expletive here. What happened? How do you figure out what this means to you, and how can this information be used to go forward?
6: Over the course of the week, Tom and Sharon warmed to each other, but their real connection came later.
5: I was going to Chicago to speak at a college not long after that. I knew that Sharon lived there, and I sent her a message, and she was busy that night. She said, but I'll stop by just to give you a hug. And I was so impressed by that she would go out of her way to come and just say hello for 30 seconds and very warm hug. And that was sort of the turning point to me. I was just so impressed with what I had learned about Coming to the Table. And so I wanted to write about that as kind of a sequel or the next step of the journey to my first book. And it quickly became clear to me that this wasn't a book I could write on my own. And I knew that Sharon was a writer. So I approached her and said, hey, I'm thinking about doing this. And over the course of conversations, we agreed to begin this journey together. And it was Sharon's idea that, you know, one of the key pieces of this is we need to meet each other's families. There was a time when we were in Southern California, the very beginning of our trip, and we're driving to my sister's house to have a Thanksgiving dinner. And so my whole family's going to be there, and it's very rural. It's way out in the boonies. And as we're driving,

0: I never think about, except when I was on my honeymoon. My wife and I are driving through New York City on our way to Bristol, Rhode Island, and I got off on the wrong off ramp and ended up in Harlem. And there's only people of color around. And I remember telling my wife, don't move quickly, but reach over gently and lock your door. And that was when I felt fear. I had been raised to be fearful of people who don't look like me.
1: And I told Tom, my son lives in Harlem. Okay, so Harlem is not a place that is fearful for me, because it at that time, it was a place where there are 99% black people. So I don't have the same reaction to a place like that that he did. And it was really interesting when we compared it.
2: What did that reveal to you about what's broken in America?
1: We live in parallel worlds.
0: Yeah.
1: So black people, we have our own world. We have our own places, institutions, communities. We've made these places where we feel safe amongst each other. And white people live in their own space and they're afraid of us. So I am afraid of white people. I still am afraid of white people, in spite of all the things that we have done and the book that we wrote and all of that. And I don't know the answer to how we get past this, but I know that there is this barrier, and that if we don't cross it and if we don't do something different, it is not going to change.
2: After visiting their families, Sharon and Tom turned to the past. They drove more than 6,000 miles across 27 states in Sharon's Jeep, visiting places of importance to America's racial history and the racial wounds in their own family trees. One of the stops on Sharon's list was a cemetery in rural Alabama. She was looking for the grave of one of her ancestors, a white man named James Leslie, who she believed to be her great-great-grandfather.
1: I had done extensive research on him, and I found his burial place, and I wanted to prove that this is the person that I've been looking for.
2: This is also how you started to uncover your fair complexion, right? So understanding that there was an enslaver, a white enslaver.
1: People are all over my family tree. There are many, but yeah, he was one of them.
2: Sharon had actually been to this cemetery once before with a friend who was also black, but they were not able to confirm her genealogical research, even though they were standing right in front of what she suspected was James Leslie's grave.
1: I saw all these tombstones, so I know this is the right place, but there was this one tombstone that was face down so you couldn't see it. And I asked for help, and my friend said, oh, hell no, I am not pulling up this tombstone, because there's a white man on a tractor watching us, and he's like, no, we could be arrested and hurt for this.
2: So they left without knowing whether Sharon's research had been right. Now, the second visit was different. This time she was with Tom.
0: We couldn't find the cemetery initially, and I said, let's go. There's a truck at that house. Let's go knock on the door. And she says, I'm not knocking on any door, but you can go knock on that door. And I did, and this white woman opens the door. She'd just gotten out of the shower. She has a towel wrapped around her. And I thought, if I was a black man, they would have never opened this door to me. But because I look like them, you know, they told me right where the cemetery was, no problem. And we went over there. And
1: Tom helped me dig up that tombstone, turn it over, and pa-dow, it was right.
2: And how did it feel then to know that you'd found his headstone, that when you were able to flip it over and see that? What did that do for you?
1: I was very excited. It was like, I'm happy because my research ended up being correct. And then I'm angry again because it's like, wow, okay, my black ancestors have no gravestones. They have no place you can go and prove them. There's no evidence of them ever having lived

0: I mean, talk about going to the place of the wound, right? How this brings together for you so much of the harm that and the trauma that you've carried, it sounds like, Sharon, the sort of, you know, anger at the white side of your DNA that refused to claim you and therefore, you know, kind of, is it fair to say has fueled or did at least early on in your life fuel this resentment towards the white?
1: Yes.
0: Whiteness.
1: It did very much. And it is very, it's hard to get over that.
0: Well, Tom, how did you feel being the white person who could facilitate this discovery for Sharon?
2: Part of it was just acknowledging the fact that because I'm a white guy, I can go anywhere. And I don't go anywhere in fear.
1: And part of the thing here is that white people can go anywhere. They don't have the same onus on their existence that black people do. So I'm afraid of calling the police. I'm afraid of driving while black. I mean, there are things that I don't do because I am in fear of doing so many things that would be normal for anybody else being white people.
0: Part of the power in Sharon and Tom's journey is that they did it together. They talked and wrote about the very different ways they were experiencing the same places they visited. Bit by bit, they learned to see through the barrier between their parallel worlds, to gain a deeper understanding of how the legacy of slavery has shaped their lives, black and white.
2: You know, the harms may have been done centuries ago, but they were also done minutes ago. And we'll read about them in the newspapers tomorrow. And it's such a long history of discrimination that has resulted in my benefit and Sharon's detriment. You look at the GI Bill, that 98% of the money went to white GIs after World War II. And so you saw all the education and jobs and new businesses and houses built out in the suburbs, all white people, which just increases the segregation and the lack of connection. And then all the money that's raised by property taxes to pay for schools, of course, you're going to have better schools where houses are more valuable. And so then you got all the white kids getting a higher quality education. No matter what social indicator you want to measure, it's more advantageous to be white in this country than it is to be black or brown. And in this case, it is understanding the history, building the relationships, working towards healing by any means necessary, and then taking action to undo systems of oppression that are based in race.
0: Do you think, would you support reparations, actual cash reparations to the descendants of enslaved individuals?
2: Yes, and. So when people talk about reparations, that's a word that typically scares the crap out of white people because they think, I never owned anybody and I'm going to have to give money to somebody who was never owned. That's not fair. The thing about repair is anytime we're looking at repairing something, it's because something is broken and needs to be repaired. There's never been a good relationship between white people and black people in this country. We're creating something new here. And, you know, yes, it may involve money, but if all it is money, there was, you know, several thousand dollars given to everybody of Japanese descent who was interred during World War II. Did that get rid of the racism towards Japanese people in this country? Absolutely not. And would just writing a check solve the legacy of slavery? Absolutely not. Repair involves so much more. It's a change in your attitude, a change in your actions. It's changing the systems that continue to negatively impact people of color.
1: I'm totally in sync with what Tom is saying. And I will say that, as we said in our book, the first step in reparation is being able to build relationships across the color line. So the building relationships and then confronting the past and being able to see factually, with honesty, what happened, and to find ways in your own life when you can make changes.
0: Would cash payments make any difference for you, Sharon? Would you want to be the recipient of some?
1: Yeah, I always was cash, but the cash is not as important to me personally, although I think that would be great. I think that the bigger picture is more important than an individual payment. So yeah, I'd love to have money, but that is not the primary thing. I think it is more a societal change of paradigm on how our systems work.
2: You know, I think one of the things that's important to me is it's not top of mind anymore that she's a black woman and I'm a white man. That's absolutely true. But the first thing I consider her is my friend. And
1: right.
2: This is what friendship looks like. This is what healing looks like, is when you can commit to a friendship, commit to a relationship enough that you get to this point where we really are curious about each other, we wonder about each other, we spend the kind of time together to build a friendship. You know, we can change all the laws we want, but until we change the hearts and minds and spirits of individuals, we're not going to transform our society the way Sharon and I have been talking about.
0: Tom DeWolf and Sharon Morgan are co-authors of Gather at the Table. On February 24th, 2026, Sharon died from an aggressive cancer that had been diagnosed only weeks earlier. We've got a link to Tom's touching tribute to his friend in today's show notes. Healing may start with individual hearts and minds, but governments and institutions also have a role.
3: Bygones don't become bygones just by your say-so. They will return to haunt you.
0: When should a nation attempt to repent of its sins? And how? I'm Julie Rose. This is Top of Mind.
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3: We are a wounded people because of the conflict of the past.
0: On Saturday, December 16th, 1995, Archbishop Desmond Tutu held the first meeting of a committee designed to help his country, South Africa, heal from decades of government-sanctioned segregation and violence.
3: No matter on which side we stood, we all stand in need of healing. We on the commission are no superhuman exceptions. We too need forgiving. We too need to forgive.
0: South Africa's first democratically elected government had just come to power with Nelson Mandela as president. Apartheid was over, but
8: there were widespread pressures to deal with the crimes of, you know, during the apartheid regime.
0: This is Eric Wiebelhaus Brahm. He's a professor of genocide and mass atrocity prevention at Binghamton University.
8: And for over 20 years now, the focus of my research has been on how societies deal with histories of violence and repression. What got me interested in this topic was actually the South African Truth and Reconciliation Commission.
0: Now, South Africa was not the first nation to create a Truth and Reconciliation Commission, but it helped to popularize the practice, which has since been used by countries around the world grappling with past sins.
9: Welcome to the first special report on the Truth Commission.
8: There were hearings that were scheduled around the country.
9: The Commission's first hearings were held here in the East London Town Hall. And it's been a week of raw emotion.
8: There was this weekly Sunday evening program on South African TV that basically summarized, you know, here's what happened at the TRC in the last week. And it was the most highly rated program in the country during that time.
10: We just heard on the door, the police were banging with their guns and they kicking the door.
11: There was torture on daily basis. There was killings on daily basis. Our commanders had absolutely no respect for our lives.
0: That's audio from the South African Broadcasting Corporation's weekly special report on the Truth Commission back in the 90s.
8: Ultimately, the goal was to start a path to reconciliation. Part of it was about forming a common national narrative. But what was really innovative about South Africa was this Truth for Amnesty provision that was part of the Truth Commission. And so what that entailed was, in order to encourage people, particularly perpetrators or alleged perpetrators, to come forward and to provide more information about what happened, you know, to enable loved ones to find the remains of their loved ones and such, this Truth for Amnesty provision was entailed.
0: And in exchange for that, they would not be prosecuted.
8: Exactly. And so critics at the start argued that this was going to be a whitewash, that it would be difficult to impossible for the Truth Commission to ascertain and to verify both of those things, you know, that people would just lie to get off. But at the end of the commission, of the people that came forward and submitted applications for amnesty, only about a quarter of them were accepted.
0: Oh, so they didn't all, it wasn't blanket amnesty. It was on a case-by-case basis. Some people still got prosecuted even though they told the full truth.
8: Right. And some people decided to gamble that they wouldn't. Some people didn't come forward.
0: Because it wasn't a guarantee.
8: Right. And as history bears out, I mean, few of those people who didn't get amnesty have been prosecuted in the years since. So history has borne out that assumption that they would be safe.
0: What was the effect of this at the time that these hearings were taking place? Can you speak to what the effect was on South African society in the process of this?
8: Some people found the experience very cathartic. You know, they were able to find out more information about what happened, whether it was to themselves or spouses, children, grandchildren. For others, it induced post-traumatic stress. Many people who came forward, victims, witnesses, survivors, they came forward anticipating that there would be some sort of monetary reparations that would follow from their participation in the process. The Truth Commission, one of its recommendations was a reparations package. The track record of implementing those recommendations is pretty mediocre. The government for years said, we can't afford to do this. And then when it finally delivered on it, then it just provided a one-time cash payment to people rather than a monthly pension. Other ways of assessing the impact of the TRC, there were surveys that were done throughout the process and then for years afterward. What surveys found was that South Africans tended to think that the TRC made race relations worse, made things more tense.
0: Really?
8: Yeah.
0: Like
8: yeah.
0: Why?
8: I mean, you know, what I would hypothesize would be kind of along the lines of an argument of you know, putting salt on old wounds.
0: Does that mean that a Truth Commission cannot be a tool for societal healing? Like maybe it was able to provide some limited reparation in some places, and that it also led to some reforms, you know, like kind of big institutional changes. But fundamentally, if your goal is to repair the divisions that serious wrong have created in your history, telling the truth through a Truth Commission is not going to bridge that divide.
8: Those more pessimistic assessments were most prominent when the commission was just wrapping up its work in the late 90s. And when surveys were done later, into the early 2000s, that sentiment weakened and people started to see more positive effects. So I think once those hearings were kind of less in South Africans' faces from week to week, that kind of blaming the commission for tensions fell away for many people.
0: When you look at South Africa today, Professor, do you think South Africa is changed for the better as a result of the Truth Commission?
8: Yeah, I think there are stories and experiences, memorials and museums about the apartheid past that are scattered around the country that probably would not have happened. Looking back, I think there's some disappointment about what it didn't do. The commission was focused on what would have been violations of law under apartheid. So like acts of murder, acts of torture. There was not really a confrontation with apartheid as a system and apartheid as a crime in and of itself. And the economic and social harms that it did to Black South Africans.
0: Under what circumstances do you think a truth commission could be the very best option when dealing with large past harm? What is the ideal scenario for a truth commission to create some sort of reconciliation?
8: I think truth commissions are most useful if we think of them as the first step rather than the last step of dealing with the past. If we're going to hold people accountable, if we're going to provide reparations of some form, if we're going to memorialize that past in some way, we need to first have this basic baseline of what actually happened. So I think truth is a useful place to start to develop sympathy, if not empathy, for people on different sides of societal divides.
0: How well do you think the United States has addressed the harm in our history, specifically related to slavery and extending to Jim Crow segregation and violence? And we could also, I guess, reference the murder and displacement of indigenous peoples.
8: Right.
0: Has any of this work taken place in the United States, to your mind?
8: Very little. And it's been a patchwork. Little has been done at the federal level. There's been legislation reintroduced for years in the House about creating a commission to study and come up with proposals about what that might look like. It hasn't progressed in Congress in years.
0: Is it possible, Professor, though, that too much time has passed, that it's just too late at this point, that we can't jail the enslavers and you can't compensate the enslaved, that there really would be no value to it?
8: Yeah, and that's a very common argument against it, especially for harms that are from generations past. But I think part of this challenge of dealing with this abstract big past that seems too big is also behind why we're seeing in some places in the U.S., whether nationally or within particular states and particular municipalities across the country, efforts to create truth commissions that are looking at a more narrow set of harms. So nationally, there's an effort not only to more broadly create a commission to look at the historical treatment of Indigenous Americans, but also one that's more specifically focused on Native schools that pulled children out of Native communities.
0: So a more narrow focus could be more effective rather than say, we're going to have a truth commission to deal with all of our racial history here.
8: Precisely. Maryland has a lynching truth and reconciliation commission that the state is conducting right now that, as you said, is looking at a specific kind of harm. Some cities have created commissions that look at housing discrimination and the legacies of that. We've seen calls for truth commissions and some being created that are really focused on police brutality.
0: Short of a national movement or even a state movement, is there an individual action, do you think?
8: One would be to become better informed about the experiences of Americans who aren't like you. So I would say visit sites, read books, participate in these community dialogues to learn more about the experiences of people who are different from you.
0: Eric Wiebelhaus-Brahm is a professor of genocide and mass atrocity prevention at Binghamton University in New York. For a Truth and Reconciliation Commission to really bring healing, it has to do more than find the truth. The reconciling lies in implementing the recommendations the commission makes. But in case after case, those recommendations are delayed and dismissed by people in power.
12: The real work of repentance and doing the agonizing work of understanding who we have hurt and how and what that looks like is long. It's not instant gratification if you're going to do it right.
0: Why is it so hard for us to do the work of making things right? This is Top of Mind. I'm Julie Rose.
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13: Go find a stream, a forest, a cliff, a canyon, a meadow, beach. 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We're modern, busy, and connected. Jared Anderson found that his mental health utterly depends on wonder and whimsy in the presence of nature. 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
12: It has changed my life profoundly. My name is Rabbi Danya Ruttenberg, and I'm the author of On Repentance and Repair, Making Amends in an Unapologetic World. I think I've grown a lot since taking this work more seriously. And it's, you know, it's not been a pleasant look at myself necessarily, but that's the work.
0: The work is repentance, and Ruttenberg says she developed a soft spot for it in rabbinical school.
12: The word I'm using as repentance in Hebrew is tshuva, which literally means return. It's about coming back to where you were supposed to have been all along before you strayed, right? Before you caused harm. Returning to your values, to your connection to God, if that is language that resonates with you, and growing in the process. Tshuva is a spiritual practice. It is something I do a lot. I mean, I'm a human person, so I screw up a lot. And instead of, you know, there's that thing we do when you screw up and you kind of hope nobody notices and you kind of push it down. And there's that little guilty voice and you try to ignore it. I actively try not to now. And you start to figure out who you were, that you did this, and understanding that you don't want to be that person. It's transformative in the best and deepest sense.
0: So Ruttenberg was cultivating this personal practice of repentance when Me Too became a movement. She got an email from a journalist she knew who was working on a story about what repentance might look like for famous people accused of sexual abuse. Ruttenberg was quoted in the story and then expanded on her thoughts in a Twitter thread that went viral. It took her by surprise how interested and frankly confused people were about repentance.
12: I think when people hear the word repent, they think about an individual feeling really sorry about what they did. That it's mostly an inward feeling as opposed to something that involves many actions.
0: She started to notice how American culture in particular tends to ignore the hard work of repentance. When some person or institution causes harm, we get upset, sure, and demand an apology, and maybe even try to cancel them. But almost as quickly, we turn to the victim and start talking about forgiveness.
12: When we push people to run and forgive, we are, A, dumping all of the labor on the harmed party. So somebody is sitting there still going, ow, and we're saying, forgive, let it go. We're not asking anything of the harm doer. And we're not doing anything to prevent the harm doer from committing more harm, either to this victim or to potential future victims. We are not changing the systems that facilitated this harm. It's just giving harm doers a free pass and asking victims, some of whom may be deeply traumatized, to absorb their harm without any care for them.
0: Why is that? Would you share a little more about what you think kind of predisposes us as a nation and as a culture to not be quick to want to or think about the work of repentance?
12: I think there are a few reasons. Number one, we are an extraordinarily individualistic culture. We talk about the rights that we are owed rather than our obligations to one another. And so when harm happens, there isn't a sense of a community surrounding the harmed party and taking care of them and making sure that their needs are met. And there isn't a sense of communal care for the harmdoer to say, that was, we know you and we know you can do better than that. It's very not my problem. And so, just let it go becomes an adaptive feature in an individualistic culture, right? If a victim of sexual abuse, for example, if we want to talk about Me Too, if somebody says, I was harmed by this person, largely the people in that industry kind of ignore it, or it will go through this whisper network, but people are not going to show up until basically the labor is put on the victim to what? Go to the New York Times, right? There isn't the sense of community understanding that they have an obligation to be part of the story as well. It's all on the individual harmed.
0: Do you think that this preference, this prioritizing of forgiveness has affected the way America as a nation has dealt with its own large national harms? Do you think that predisposition to focus on forgiveness affected, for example, the way America treated the harms of slavery immediately after the Civil War?
12: Why, yes. So what happened is that immediately after the Civil War, right after, white northern preachers, some of whom were abolitionists, began preaching white northerners should forgive white southerners and should basically even overlook the brutalities that were being committed upon black Americans who were either freed or newly freed in the South. Right? Jesus said to forgive, and forgiving is the greatest, most, important thing to do. And they had just fought the most bloody war in all of American history over the institution of slavery. And then suddenly, without missing a beat, these white northerners are saying, you know what? Never mind. These southerners are our new best friends.
0: Or they could have been saying, though, that war was so awful. Let's not prolong the agony anymore. Let's get to unity as fast as we can. And I guess the thinking might have been, they lost, they were wrong, slavery's over. Now we need to just figure out a way to not ever have another civil war again. But prioritizing unity, right? Over holding people accountable.
12: Well, right. And of course, one of the reasons for this was the larger United States was so fragile at this moment after the Civil War. And there was a sense of needing to move into preservation mode. And what this did was reinscribed white supremacy at a time when it was in danger. Because if the we that is kissing and making up is white, and the we who is becoming unified as America is white, then black Americans are absolutely out of the picture. And the we who are white are supposed to even ignore the brutalities, the atrocities being committed by rogue, angry Southerners, right? We're not caring about them or taking care of them in any way because we're going to forgive.
0: So do you think as a nation we have never fully repented?
12: We never did the work. We never did the work. Listen, Reconstruction attempted to begin a reparations process for Black Americans, right? The question was asked, what do you want after the Civil War? And the answer was land. That's how 40 Acres and a Mule began, right? This idea that we were going to parcel out these land parcels that had been confiscated by the Northern armies. And then that got canceled right after Lincoln's assassination, right? And the government has never since then offered any kind of reparations or even work of repentance.
0: Rabbi Ruttenberg, what does real repentance look like then? And where does reparation fall into that structure?
12: So, as I understand it, there are five steps in the repentance process. So where I'm getting this is Maimonides, who was a medieval Jewish philosopher, physician, legal scholar, you know, genius. he's one of our biggest guys. Step one is confession, owning fully the harm that you have caused. So obviously the pre-work is understanding the harm that you have caused and having to face that sometimes you're not the good guy. Even if you meant well, even if you're also wounded, you caused harm and that's real. And so then you have to own it verbally, right? Or, you know, sort of out loud. I did this. It wasn't okay. And it's considered praiseworthy to do it in public. Not because we're putting you in the stocks. Not because you're bad monkey, no biscuit, right? But because you are showing up to your community. You are saying, I'm struggling. I fell off that path of my best self and I need help. I cannot do this alone. So guys, here's what happened, right? Can you show up and help me get back to where I'm supposed to be? And then step two is starting to change because we don't want this person to be walking around committing the same harm again and again and again, right? You have to do things to break that pattern. And so are you going to therapy? Are you calling up your sponsor or showing up to rehab? Step three is amends. You harmed someone and you have to figure out how to close up that hole in the cosmos you created. And so that might be financial remuneration directly to the harmed party. It might be remuneration to an organization that's appropriate. It might be devoting time and energy volunteering for a little while. It might be, depending on the harm, devoting the rest of your life to tireless advocacy on this issue because you know you can never actually undo what you have done. And then we get to apology. And people are often surprised that apology is all the way here.
0: Yeah, I mean, it seems like you would have done the apology right off the bat. Like, I confess and I'm sorry.
12: Right. This apology is not something that your publicist is going to write and post on Instagram, right? You're not checking off a box. And if you are still basically the same person as the one who did the harm, that apology is going to feel like checking off a box. Whereas if you are doing the deep work, you're spending time in therapy, you're learning about anti-racism, you're doing it, you're doing the amends work. By the time you get to the apology, you get it so much more. Like the light bulb hopefully has gone off about 14 times since the confession step. And hopefully this apology is flowing from an open heart that is actually contrite and that genuinely wants to communicate to the harmed party how sorry they are. It feels different.
0: So to really do the work of repentance, you need to confess, start to change, make amends, then you apologize. And there's a fifth step, making different choices.
12: When you get to the opportunity to cause that harm again, and you will always have the opportunity to cause that harm again, you naturally and organically make a different choice because you're different, right? If you don't deal with, if you don't do step two, if you don't start to change and keep changing and do the work, then you will inevitably find ways to play out your anger again and again and again.
0: Where does forgiveness factor into all of this?
12: I believe with every fiber of my being that repentance and forgiveness are separate tracks. So in Judaism, in my system, there is no universe in which you must forgive me or else I can't be done with my repentance process. The penitent has their work to do, and that is their business, and they need to do it the best they can. And the harmed party has their healing work to do. And if somebody is coming to them sincerely and repeatedly, and it feels like they're doing the work in a meaningful way, maybe forgiveness will show up. And if it doesn't, then, you know, that is their process. And it's okay that if you are harmed in a way that can never be repaired, you're never required to forgive. So I want to say this clearly. You are never required to forgive your abuser. You might find yourself doing it in the process of healing, but you never have to.
0: Can you think of an example of an institution that did repentance right?
12: The University of Michigan Health Centers is one of my favorite examples. Generally, when medical malpractice happens, the approach is deny and defend, right? That didn't happen. You're fine. Shut up. What are you talking about, right? And the University of Michigan Health Centers decided to take patient care seriously and to try a new approach. And so now, whenever anything happens, they show up right at the patient's bedside. They say, oh my goodness, we are so sorry, but such and such happened during the procedure. That is not what we were hoping. Here is some financial compensation. We know it can't undo what was done. Here's what we're going to do to make sure that nobody else experiences this mistake. And we're going to try to take care of you, right? And so what do? It's confession. It's figuring out what goes wrong and trying to change, right? It's changing systems. It's amends. It's apology. It's making different choices next time. And what has happened is that medical malpractice suits have dropped by half because people see their needs taken care of. They see their emotional needs taken care of. They're seen as people.
0: So what would repentance and repair look like for America at this point?
12: The first thing I want to say is the idea that it's not my problem. I didn't own slaves. Doesn't hold weight. I say this as someone whose ancestors came, you know, as a Jew whose ancestors came from Eastern Europe in the, you know, late 19th century. I benefit from white supremacy every single day. And so we are obligated. So I think that is really important to make clear. Systemic racism still impacts the ability of Black Americans to accrue or generally not accrue intergenerational wealth. Systemic racism still impacts academic, housing, professional options for Black Americans. I don't know what reparations should look like. I am not the right person to make that decision. What I do know is that if we look at what tshuva, what real repentance really is, we know right away that saying, here is a one-time payment, throwing some money at Black Americans and saying, hey, we did it, shut up, stop complaining, is not it. If our goal is to create a new future in which the same harms of white supremacy are not replicated again and again and again, then that starting to change peace. First of all, telling the truth, right? I really believe that with national issues, we have to start with truth telling and let that take us very far. And then step two becomes a lot clearer. But then there is starting to change. And if we are going to do this correctly, then so many of our systems are going to have to inevitably look really different on the other side of this process.
0: And do you think that if the nation had taken a different path, had taken the path of repentance and reparation after the Civil War, for example, that a lot of what you're listing here would not be the case today?
12: I think it is absolutely possible that if we had let Reconstruction actually flower in the ways that it was meant to, that we would be living in a very, very, very different country, one that was much more whole.
0: Rabbi Danya Rotenberg is author of On Repentance and Repair, Making Amends in an Unapologetic World. Rabbi, thank you so much for your insights today. I really appreciate it.
12: I'm so grateful to be here. Thank you so much.
0: 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Today's episode was produced by James Hoops, Kimberly Beck, and Madeline McKenzie, with help from me and Sam Payne. Our sound designers are Trent Reimschussel, Christian Mocatel, and Mitchell Towsley. I'm Julie Rose. We'll talk soon.
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0: I'm Julie Rose. Life feels heavy for a lot of us right now. The news is overwhelming. Conversations are risky. It's tempting to check out or stay quiet.
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0: But I don't want to give up on connection. And ignoring the news only makes me feel more powerless. 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
21: We don't have to change our mind. We don't have to compromise. We're trying to construct a bridge to the next conversation.
0: And we're exploring tough topics with nuance and an open mind.
22: What we have is not a politician's problem. We have an incentives problem. And we can't expect different results unless and until we change the rules of that system.
0: We're out to become better citizens, kinder neighbors, and more effective advocates for the things that matter most. It all starts right after the news.
23: BBC News with Danielle Yawovetska. President Trump has said a deal with Iran is scheduled to be signed on Sunday and will be followed by the immediate reopening of the Strait of Hormuz to shipping. His comment came hours after Iran cast doubt on whether the signing would happen so soon. Thomas Morgan in Washington says the mood this time seems upbeat.
24: Today we've had a number of posts on social media from a number of different countries involved in this deal, really saying that it's going to be taking place very shortly. You've had President Trump posting on Truth Social that it's going to be signed tomorrow. You've had the Pakistanis, who've been key mediators in this deal, also saying that it would be signed imminently. The Iranians have said as well, their foreign ministry, that it wouldn't be signed tomorrow, but it would be signed the next few days. So they again are being positive and making positive noises that this is almost there.
23: The US Secretary of State has told his Indian counterpart any violation of the blockade of Iran will not be tolerated. Marco Rubio made the comments after the Indian foreign minister called him to protest over the latest casualties on a ship earlier this week. Anbarasan Etirajan reports.
25: The killing of three Indian seafarers by an American strike on a merchant vessel was one of three ships with mostly Indian crew that were attacked this week as the U.S. enforces its naval blockade on Iran. Delhi lodged a strong diplomatic protest. Despite the two countries sharing close ties, the latest comments by Mr. Rubio are clearly seen as a snub. India is walking a diplomatic tightrope as it tries to balance its energy needs without antagonizing President Trump.
23: The Nigerian military says a retired army general who was kidnapped by gunmen in the northwest has died in captivity. Major General Rabah Abubakar and his wife were abducted in Katsina State last month after their vehicle was attacked by armed men. Local state authorities now say the general died from complications related to hypertension and diabetes. Hungary's main opposition Fidesz party has re-elected the former Prime Minister Viktor Orban as its leader, despite its crushing election defeat in April. The BBC's Nick Thorpe is in Budapest.
26: In his speech today, he looked at the different reasons for that defeat. Different reasons were mentioned. One was a poor campaign, another a failure to reach out to the young people of Hungary who voted almost en masse for their Tisza party, also for failing to address the corruption allegations which have hounded the party now for so long. Viktor Orban tried to rally the troops. By the time the leaves fall this autumn, he said, the party should be reorganised at a local level, strong and electable again.
23: World News from the BBC.
1: One day I was in Van Cortlandt Park in the Bronx, and I was on the Aqueduct Trail. And I was shuffling, it was a really hot day, and a guy is coming from the opposite direction. He looks at me and says, "Hey, sis, you would lose weight faster if you walked." And I said, "Hey, bro, I'm training for 3 marathons this season, thanks." He's like, "Oh, my bad. And then he continues running. And, you know, his immediate thought was, "Oh, I must have been doing this to lose weight. Because here's this fat woman running. She must be trying to lose weight." So I'm just going to insert my little commentary, unsolicited advice to her about walking so that she can lose weight faster. It makes me so angry that people think that they have the right to comment on whatever it is that I'm doing, or that they think they know why I'm doing what I'm doing. You don't know. And you do not have the right to comment on me or my body because you feel like it.
2: Huh, I didn't realize
3: that's
2: that.
3: An interesting question.
5: You know, I've never heard of it from that.
2: So let's talk about that.
5: I think you need to come over, stand in my shoes.
6: Agree to disagree.
7: This is Top of Mind. I'm Julie Rose. Myrna Valerio doesn't just do marathons. She does ultra marathons. We're talking 30, 40, 50 miles, often on trails. She's been featured in running magazines. She's sponsored by a bunch of athletic gear companies. She's also obese, based on the height and weight chart we're all familiar with.
1: I'm a plus-size woman, and most people don't think when they see me, "Oh, there's an athlete."
7: And when she tells them she's a runner,
1: "Oh, wow, so like, do you do 5Ks? No, I do ultramarathons. So like, do you walk the entire thing? Is this your first one? Or, you know, why haven't you lost weight if you run so much?"
7: That is the real hang-up, isn't it? We are trained to believe body weight is the best indicator of a person's health and fitness, that thin bodies are healthier than heavy bodies, and that someone who exercises as much as Myrna Valerio should be lean. But Valerio is not some biological anomaly. She is just a clear example of the trouble with our assumptions about body weight and health. Today on the show, we are exploring that disconnect and how it's made us all less healthy.
1: My legs are strong. My heart is strong. My hips are really strong. You know, I can do things that, you know, people who don't exercise can't do. And I can do them for a long time. That is a marker of fitness for me. That endurance that I have, the ability to try different sports, the ability to do them for a long time.
7: Valerio says her blood pressure, cholesterol, glucose levels, they are all great for a 46-year-old Black woman.
1: I'm looking at my resting heart rate right now. It's 54. Which is pretty good.
7: Yeah, 54 is really good. So it's just her weight that doesn't fit society's picture of fitness. Valerio has been plus-sized since she hit puberty at age 9, but she's always been physically active. A turning point came in middle school.
1: The very first day, we were allowed to pick our after-school co-curriculars, and I tried out for field hockey, and it was really, really hard. It was so tough. I had never run that much in my life on grass, number one. You know, I had the wrong shoes on, I didn't have a sports bra on or anything, and so we had to run a mile to warm up, and then we warmed up with stretches, and then we had to run a timed mile, and then we had to do what used to be called suicides, now they're called line drills. We had to do 2 sets of those up and down the field. And you know, the entire time my body is not feeling great. I'm so tired. And I'm like, when is this going to end? I can't do this, but I'm doing it slowly. And then the coach comes up to me and says, "Hey, you know," I think she's going to say, you know, "Hey, no thanks. Go do community service or go try out for volleyball or something." But she says, "Hey, you know, you're out here. This is hard. I know, but you're doing it. Clearly you want to be here, right? Keep it up." And that is why, folks, I became a runner. I became a runner because I was so enamored with that coach and the fact that she didn't yell at me and the fact that the entire team was so supportive of me and so wonderful and kind and friendly.
0: And nobody said, you don't have the body for this, Myrna, or you'd be better at this if you lost weight.
1: Never, never, ever, ever did anyone ever say that to me. And, you know, I know that's not the experience of most people. And I just kind of flourished. I really, really love the camaraderie of the team and how everyone's working individually to make themselves a better player for the team. So I started running in the mornings so that I could run up and down the field without getting tired. And then I started to love running.
0: She kept at it all the way through college and into her life as a new professional and young mom. But then life got too hectic, and running fell off her schedule. At one point, she was commuting between Maryland and New Jersey for work, trying to get a graduate degree, and dealing with a chronically ill child.
1: And on one of these commutes back from Maryland to New Jersey on the weekend, I had my kid in the car, I'm driving on the highway, and I started having these chest pains where, you know, I was like, well, am I having a heart attack? Oh my goodness, these chest pains came out of nowhere.
0: She made it home and went to the emergency room,
1: where after a couple of hours of tests and stuff, they told me that I wasn't having a heart attack and that I had had a panic attack. And so that was really eye-opening for me after I denied it, of course. It's like, there's no way I'm having a panic attack. I mean, like, I'm like calm, cool, and collected. Why would I have a panic attack? In hindsight, you know, I look at all the things that I was doing, the fact that I wasn't sleeping, the fact that my kid was sick all the time, that my husband had a crazy schedule, that I was working all the time. I would get up at 4 o'clock in the morning and work and then go to school, teach, do activities on the weekends, run a dorm at night, and then not get to bed until, you know, 1 o'clock, and then wake up at 4:30 the next day and lesson plan. And so I had to see a cardiologist after the ER visit. He told me that I was going to die if I didn't change my lifestyle. And that was mostly related to the fact that I had such a high stress level in my life and that I didn't sleep. And he said, you know, you could stand to lose a couple of pounds as well, but mostly you need to reorganize and reprioritize your life if you want to live to see your son grow up. And so that was it. I knew that running was the thing that was missing from my life, like, because I had stopped doing it and I knew it made me feel so good. I got on my treadmill the day after that doctor appointment and said, well, here we go. And I started with a mile again. It was very painful.
0: What did you weigh at the time? You said you had to lose some weight.
1: I was over 300 pounds.
0: When you started back into exercising then, was weight loss the primary goal for you?
1: I wouldn't say it was a primary goal. I would say it was a goal. And also, like, and that had been corroborated by the cardiologist. He's like, well, you know, you could stand to lose a couple of pounds. And it wasn't like you need to lose 100 pounds or you need to lose 150 pounds. The main thing that he had said to me was that I had to reprioritize my life. And so that's what I was working on. I knew that running would be a part of it. I wasn't concerned about the way I looked. That wasn't a thing for me. It was never an aesthetic ideal for me to be smaller. But if he thought that it would help me feel better, then I was going to do it. So I did. I ended up, like, over the next 2 years or so, you know, I lost just under 70 pounds. Mostly it was exercise. And then I plateaued, but I just kept exercising and I just kept moving because it's good for me.
0: Does your weight affect your running ability?
1: Does it? No, it physics. I'd probably be faster. if I weighed less.
0: Are you more prone to injury? Do you have to worry more about your ankles, your knees, or your hips?
1: Good questions. I am going to say no, that I'm not more prone to injury because I am bigger. My body is acclimated to running. And I look at my thinner friends who have the same exact injuries, a torn meniscus or a little bit of arthritis in their knee or whatever. Also from comments from my orthopedic surgeon who repaired my meniscus, my torn meniscus. I said, hey, you know, like, do you think it would make any difference if I, you know, say I lost 100 pounds or whatever? He's like, no, he says, well, you know, you have a little arthritis in your knee. That's typically genetic. But also you've been running for a long time. So it's bound to happen. Some sort of injury is bound to happen. So going off what my orthopedic doctor says, my orthopedic surgeon, and

0: a blog post that I wrote about because I was tired of people doubting me and you know, trying to get into my head. And I was tired of going to doctors and having them immediately say, oh, well, you need to exercise and lose weight. And I wrote about that, it, you know, just kind of very candidly, very honestly. And that got the attention of, you know, a multinational media outlet. It was crazy. It started out with Wall Street Journal. And out of that came Runner's World magazine. And it was 12 pages because my mom counted. And but it was really sort of a very disruptive article, because here was this woman, this plus size woman who did long distance and wasn't focused on losing weight or participating in diet culture. So it sparked a huge conversation about fitness and what does it mean to be fit? Can you be fit and fat? That sort of thing. And you know, that turned into another feature on, you know, on TV show. And so the attention hasn't stopped.
1: Mirna Valerio is an ultra athlete who wants the world to see that athletes come in all shapes and sizes.
2: She defies some widely held stereotypes and becomes a role model in the process.
3: Ultra marathoner Mirna Valerio is on a mission not only to conquer daunting long distance races, but to prove.
0: I think that what I represent is a lot of people who love to move, who love to run, who love to ski and explore and do things no matter what their body looks like, even while they're, you know, constantly being hounded with commercials on TV and diet things and Weight Watchers, and they still do it anyway because it gives them joy and it helps them achieve a profound sense of self, which is exactly why I continue doing what I'm doing.
4: Mirna Valerio is the Mirnavator on Instagram, and her memoir is called A Beautiful Work in Progress. It ends with this poem.
0: Fat girl running, swimming, moving, learning, pausing, progressing, jiggling, rubbing, chafing, shaking, sinking, rising, living, being.
4: Now, why is it so hard for people to believe that ultra runner Mirna Valerio is an athlete because of her body size, when football fans are happy to praise the bigness of their favorite lineman?
5: The big fella, Daniel Falele, at all 400 pounds of him.
6: Nobody wants to tackle the big fella. Let's take a look at it.
4: These huge players in college and the NFL are hired and admired for their size, even though it's well known some of them have to eat huge amounts of food to stay so large, and they may be at higher risk for high blood pressure and diabetes because of that. On the street, out of uniform, they're likely to be dismissed as just another obese couch potato. But on the field...
7: Detroit Lions! What do you think about that?
8: This guy is unbelievable. I mean, Sean Rogers, what is he, 360? And going like 70 yards for a score.
9: Trail 13-0. The screen is intercepted. Big Keith Trailer. Look at him rumble. 40, 50. Watch out. The earth is shaking.
4: Our assumptions about weight, fitness, and health start to fall apart pretty quickly under scrutiny, don't they? Now meet Catherine Hively. A few years ago, she had a really bad flare-up of her IBS.
10: Which is irritable bowel syndrome. My body doesn't always work well with food. So I was just really sick for a very long time. You know, I kept having people come up to me that didn't know that I was having this health struggle, you know, say things like, oh my gosh, you look great. Like, how did you lose the weight? What did you do? What diet are you on? I'm like, illness? Like, that's the diet I'm on right now. Most people would be like, oh, I'm really sorry to hear that. But on occasion, you would get people that would say things like, wow, I wish I had something like that so that I could keep my weight under control. It's very painful. You can have a lot of really, really strong abdominal cramps. I had both of my children naturally, and it did not hurt as much as IBS. So if that puts it in perspective, it can be very crippling abdominal pain. So your stomach can go all the way from your stomach to your intestines, almost make it impossible to sit up straight. Like, you almost have to lay down flat sometimes if you're really in a bad way. In the middle of that flare, I would say I lost about 15 or 20 pounds in 1 month. I'm a small woman. I'll put that out there. I'm 5'6",

0: 6'6", and I've always been kind of on the thinner side, just naturally. That's just my natural body type. But when I'm in a flare, then I can drop down to like size 2, you know, really tiny, and almost become kind of emaciated looking. So to think that someone would want to take that kind of health burden onto themselves strictly for the privilege of being thin, it was a little sad, but it was also, I have to say, irritating, because, you know, at the time, like you feel like you're suffering, and somebody's kind of taking that suffering and thinking that it's a positive thing. And then even people that recognized that it was clearly not intentional or a positive would try to spin it and say, well, at least you look great. It's like, well, okay, so I can either be healthy or be thin. I'd rather be healthy. Because when you're sick like that, you don't have as much energy. You know, you can't do the things that you want to do. You can't travel the way you want to travel or go to parties or take your kids to the park because you're symptomatic, and it really impacts your day-to-day life and the types of activities that you can do. Once I was getting out of the flare, I started doing more weights and putting on weight, but also lifting weight. I only gained it back during the pandemic. So for me, it was a really healthy experience to be completely shut down in my own kitchen, because I was able to kind of figure out what worked for me. But I definitely put on weight, and I'm not unhappy about that. You know, I'm at 140 now, so that's still small, you know, in the grand scheme of things. But for me, that's probably on a bigger size than I've been. I feel healthier now, for sure. And I am healthier. You know, I'm still active. I'm walking. I'm doing my Pilates and all that kind of fun stuff. And so I feel like I'm actually the strongest I've ever been. But I'm also the heaviest I've ever been. And I don't mind that. It's been from actually eating, you know, and enjoying meals with my family. And yeah, so it's a shame that there's a certain sort of stereotype of what is a healthy body and what isn't. Because I know for a fact that especially at my sickest, that I was not nearly as healthy as people that could have been much larger than me, but were, you know, running half marathons or 5Ks or, you know, out hiking and having a great time. So I think that it's more important how you feel than the number on the scale or the size of your dress.
1: That's Katherine Hively. She's a freelance writer in New Jersey. I'm Julie Rose. This is Top of Mind. So what can you tell about a person's health based on how much they weigh?
2: Almost nothing. I would say it's very useless.

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6: It's Top of Mind. Thanks for listening. America has an obesity epidemic, according to the Centers for Disease Control and Prevention. The majority of adults in this country are overweight or obese, and that rate has tripled since the 1960s. In addition to being bigger, we're also less healthy. Rates of heart disease, stroke, diabetes, and cancer have all gone up. And the message we have heard loud and clear is that obesity is driving our health problems. But 30 years ago, exercise physiologist Glenn Gaser says he started really doubting that claim.
7: I became aware of a lot of research that had been published that seemed to suggest that conventional wisdom was missing a big part of the puzzle, and that had to do with lifestyle, particularly exercise and diet.
6: Gaser is a professor at Arizona State University, and he wrote a book about this back in the 90s called Big Fat Lies, The Truth About Your Weight and Your Health.
7: And all the research that's been published since then pretty much confirms what I had, you know, laid out in Big Fat Lies some 25 years ago.
6: That body weight is not an accurate gauge of health.
7: Let's take 100 people, 100 women, let's say, all of the same age. You line them up according to their body fat. So you have the leanest on one side and the heaviest on the other side.
6: Then let's say you go down that line and you take each woman's blood pressure.
7: You'll find that on average, you'll have a greater likelihood of having to finding high blood pressures in the heavier people than the thinner people. So then you have to ask the question, is this due to the weight or is it due to the lifestyle?
6: To try and answer that, you'll have all the women fill out questionnaires about their lifestyle, like their eating habits and their exercise habits. And again, you find a correlation with body weight.
7: The people who are on the heavier end of that, you know, side of the room, they will have, on average, lower diet quality than individuals on the leaner half. Same thing for fitness levels and physical activity.
6: But you still don't know if the heavier people have poor health because of their weight or because of their poor diet and sedentary lives.
7: One easy way to resolve this is to take the individuals on the heavy end of the room, make them start an exercise program, and give them a healthier diet to consume. And you find out in very short order, on a matter of days or weeks, their health improves, even though their weight may not change at all. So this tells us that it is primarily the behaviors, the diet and the exercise, that are far more important contributors to overall health.
6: So do you disagree then with the CDC that obesity is a disease?
7: Yes, it's not a disease. And let me tell you why. If you define disease in the way the CDC does, that means everyone with a body mass index above 30 has a disease. That is wrong. That is absolutely incorrect. If obesity is a disease, why is it that for people over the age of 65, it is better to be moderately obese than it is to be lean? Survival is greater for an individual who has a BMI of 30 than it is for an individual who has a BMI of 20.
6: Wait. Okay. It's better to be overweight or even obese when you're over the age of 60, better in terms of, like, yeah, you're going to live longer if you're larger?
7: Let me tell you, this is a fact. And it's not a fact coming from me. It's a fact coming from our government. The National Health and Nutrition Examination Surveys which are run by the United States government, their data shows that if you want to live a long life, the chances of living a long life are greatest if you are overweight.
6: But how do you explain that phenomenon? Why would overweight people be more likely to live a longer life?
7: Because overweight is a stupid concept. Over what weight? What does overweight mean? Overweight generally means a weight that is over something that is so-called ideal. Mm. The ideal weight concept is bogus. The desirable weight concept is bogus. It was invented by the life insurance industry. If you go back about a century to the early 1900s, the life insurance industry needed to find ways in which they could accurately predict mortality risk in individuals that they were about to insure.
6: Height and weight measurements were easy to get, so that's what they used. And it turned out that height and weight can help you predict whether some people will live a shorter life. But that's only true on the very extreme ends of the weight chart.
7: For a given height, people who are very, very thin are at high risk, and people who are very, very heavy are at high risk. But for the vast majority of people, and by vast majority, I mean probably 75 to 80% at least of the population, fall into this middle area that doesn't seem to be able to predict much whether you're a good or bad mortality risk.
6: But those height and weight charts caught on anyway. Doctors and public health officials embraced the notion of ideal weight. That later morphed into the slightly more complicated body mass index calculation, or BMI, which was endorsed by the World Health Organization.
7: When they issued these standards for body mass index, in terms of classifying weight as either a normal weight range or a healthy weight range, they just made arbitrary cut points at certain BMI levels and classified them as, you know, either normal weight, overweight, or obese. But they weren't really closely tied to any real health metrics.
6: So if you wanted to know how healthy someone is and how likely they are to live a long life, what are you going to look at besides weight, since you're setting weight aside?
7: I would have a person do a fitness test. I would basically put them on a treadmill or a cycle ergometer and incrementally increase the workload until they reached a maximum. It turns out that that maximum work rate that they reach, that maximum level, is a very good predictor of their cardiorespiratory fitness level, which is a very, very strong predictor of overall health, longevity prospects, and risk of heart disease, cancer, diabetes, you name it. I would also take a look at their diet. We know from research that there are certain dietary variables that seem to predict better health outcomes. Generally, plant-based diets that are rich in fruits, vegetables, whole grain products, and that are low in red meat and processed meat and so forth, these sorts of diets seem to predict health outcomes far better than just knowing what a person's weight is.
6: How common is it, though, do you think, in the American population for someone who is overweight or obese to also actually be in good health? Let's fill a room with 100 American adults who qualify as obese. I mean, how many of those people, if you put them through the fitness test, are actually also going to show up as being healthy?
7: Not very many. We do have a great many people, far too many people in our country just aren't physically active enough to achieve health benefits. And we have a lot of people in this country that just don't consume a very healthy diet.
6: But even if the problem is the lifestyle and not the weight itself, is there really any harm in telling people to lose weight if that's what gets them eating better and moving more? Actually, yeah, says Gaiser, because we're setting them up to fail.
7: As I've said on many occasions, it's far easier to get a fat person fit than it is to get a fat person thin. Exercise is my specialty, and we've performed many studies and published them on individuals that fall into this category of overweight or obese by the body mass index criteria. And when we start them in an exercise program, we find that their fitness level improves almost across the board. Almost everyone will improve their fitness level. But they don't lose much weight because the human body compensates. It's a very, very strong biological phenomenon here, this adaptive thermogenesis, as it's called, where we adapt to try to thwart our efforts to lose weight. It happens on the exercise side as well as the diet side. So when individuals start exercise programs or diets, they may lose a little weight, but oftentimes it's way less than what would be expected on the basis of, you know, how many calories you're expending during exercise or how many calories you're eliminating from your diet. And that's because of this adaptive thermogenesis that takes place.
0: So even if you are burning more calories than you are consuming, an individual might still stop losing weight and remain, in fact, overweight or obese based on the BMI criteria.
7: Yes. Yeah, and it's a really complex, you know, issue. It's not as simple as, you know, calories in, calories out.
0: What determines a body's sort of like stable weight where you're going to kind of, the weight loss is going to stop and you'll just sort of like plateau at that spot?
7: Oh, wow. That is just a monstrous question to respond to, because you have all sorts of factors that play a role in this. You have our hormones, you have, you know, the nervous system, you've got the biochemical changes that take place, total numbers and sizes of our fat cells that store most of our energy. These things can change. So it's huge. So for example, you know, throughout my adult life, my weight fluctuates maybe over the last 40, 50 years since I left college. My weight has stayed fairly constant, maybe 5 to 10 pounds either way. And that depends a lot on how intense my exercise regimen is. I mean, I used to train for marathons, done a lot of long distance cycling. When I'm doing a lot of that exercise, my body weight tends to go down a few pounds. When I lay off and go to a lighter routines, I gain a little of the weight back. And so my set point range is plus or minus maybe about 5 or 6 pounds. But a lot of individuals may have set point ranges that are a little bit higher than that. And that might be due to the fact that they might try more rigorously to lose weight at certain times. But everyone will fluctuate within that set point range. And that's pretty much determined largely by just genetics.
0: And this is why the focus on body weight has backfired. Since we're told that success means weight loss, people quit the behaviors that improve their health when they don't see the right number on the scale.
7: This is basically what we call, in this latest article we published, a futile cycle, a weight loss futile cycle. We get all excited about trying to lose weight. We get, you know, started on a weight loss program. And typically the amount of weight that is lost is far less than what is desired. So people tend to get frustrated, demoralized. They quit the program. They regain everything. And we go into this cycle over and over again.
0: And there's evidence that that kind of weight cycling increases a person's risk of dying from cardiovascular disease. So the message that weight loss is the path to better health has made America less healthy physically and mentally, since exercise and good nutrition are important for emotional well-being too.
7: We've been framing exercise and diet merely in terms of calories. They're a means to weight loss, and I want to see that changed. The exercise and diet should not be viewed as a means to an end, but as ends in their own right. Healthy eating and physical activity are important behaviors that produce good health, regardless of one's weight and whether or not one loses weight.
0: Glenn Gaser is an exercise physiologist at Arizona State University, and he's author of Big Fat Lies, The Truth About Your Weight and Your Health. Today on Top of Mind, we've heard about the physical costs of believing that body weight is the best measure of a person's health. There are also significant psychological consequences

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1: Hey, it's Lisa from BYU Radio's The Lisa Show podcast. And this week we're talking about budgeting. I know. But don't run away yet, because after talking with my next guest, Dr. Ashley LeBaron-Black, I was feeling a lot better about my family finances and even a little excited for my next money chat. Sincerely, here's a sneak peek.
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3: 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She says she's a researcher by trade and that she's impressed with the way that we ask tough, important questions from a place of curiosity. She says you can tell in the way people respond that they don't feel like you're out to get them. And that has meant that I'm able to listen to points of view that are very different from my own without getting emotionally wrung out. I think that's got to be our new tagline.
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5: I'm Julie Rose. This is Top of Mind. Thanks for tuning in. On the most extreme end of the spectrum, society's obsession with body size can fuel eating disorders, which have become so common in America, nearly 1 in 10 people will have one during their lifetime. So that is where we need to start with Corinne Hannon.
6: I am a clinical psychologist, and my specialty is working with eating disorders. It's kind of like you come on the scene with a certain amount of water in a glass, and that's your predisposition to developing any mental illness or any medical disorder. And then the stress of the environment is like pouring water into the glass. And when the glass overflows,

0: the support network being 100% supportive of you as an individual, and that no matter what your body size, shape, and weight, we can love you, we can connect with you, and we can pursue health behaviors in a way that doesn't perpetuate shame internalized. And if somebody in, if you rub up against someone in this society that shames you for your body, shame on them. I got your back.
1: Families that if the doctor has said, you know, your kid needs to stop gaining weight, so the family, you know, trying to be supportive, maybe says, hey, we're all going to go on a diet together and we're all going to stop eating sugar. And we're all going to do, make sure we have a big, you know, pile of vegetables at every meal. And we're all going to go out and exercise together after dinner. What parts of that are problematic, and how do you retool that?
0: Okay. So what I would say about that is that at the seed of this plan is a family who wants a healthy, well-adjusted child. And this current plan of dieting and restricting sweets and pumping up the exercise seems like a good plan. And it might even look like and behave like and show results of a good plan in the short term. In the long run, there is too much overwhelming evidence that you are putting your child at risk for a difficult, complicated, problematic, possibly disordered relationship with food and movement and sugar, which you're never not going to have access to. And that if you really want health and wellness for your child, set really good habits now with normalizing that sugar is always going to be available, that you can have a good relationship with food by listening to your body, and that you can have a good relationship with movement that doesn't have to be all or nothing, and that this will ultimately pay off. In fact, I say to people, if you really are afraid of your child gaining weight, and I don't blame you because our society is brutal to fat people, especially to fat children, the last thing you should do is diet a child.
1: If you had a child who is just kind of a bookworm and a homebody, and, you know, isn't hungry to move their body, how do you talk about body movement? If you're trying to encourage behaviors, but this isn't necessarily a behavior that they're like excited for, then it becomes something they have to do because I'm told I have to do it for my health.
0: So one thing I want to say about that is I'll have parents ask me that question. And parents, it's interesting. Parents don't get stressed about their child's movement unless their child has a bigger body size. If their child has a thin, naturally thin or small body size and our quote-unquote couch potatoes, parents don't tend to be as stressed about it. So that alone is evidence of fat phobia. If you're just genuinely wanting to teach your children to move, I have three children and I love to teach them to move, and sometimes they're not interested in moving. I just try to have conversations about it in terms of the effects on their mental health. And I ask them to try to notice how they feel. Like one of my kids plays soccer and sometimes he's not in the mood. And I'm like, too bad, I'm paying for it. You're going. And at the end of practice, I'll say, hey, how are you feeling? How's your mood? And he'll be like, oh, that was really fun. I mean, that's not always the answer, but I'll just say, have you noticed how it affects your mental health to get your body movement in? Our bodies crave movement, and it's really good to pay attention to that. I also really try to implement activities as a family, whether they like it or not, where we get outside, get some vitamin D, and get some movement. That's my long-term plan. I'm trying to model my relationship with movement as something that hopefully they'll be interested in long-term.
1: What are some of the ways that family members and well-intended friends and teachers and church leaders are actually making things worse, maybe unintentionally?
0: Have you lost weight? You look so good. Have you lost weight? How did you lose weight? So when you compliment somebody's weight loss, you have no idea what you're complimenting, right? You could be complimenting an eating disorder. You could be complimenting illness. You could be complimenting distress. You could be complimenting all sorts of things that you don't understand.
1: Or you might be complimenting, you know, what they interpret as success, having worked really hard
0: yes,
1: to look a certain way.
0: And the reason that's still problematic is because let's say that you've gone on a diet and you've been working

0: and your weight has changed, and then people compliment you, I guess what that also reinforces is, well, so how did I look before? Was I unacceptable before? And will I be unacceptable to you should my weight change again? I personally think just comments about people's appearance and body weight, shape, and size just tend to reinforce obsession about our bodies as objects, our bodies as something to be evaluated. And personally, I don't see that as being helpful in actually connecting with people and actually being compassionate and loving. And I don't see it as reinforcing health behaviors. I see it as reinforcing obsession about how we look to each other.
1: Mm. So even if it's not a comment about body size, but I mean, this is like, it's probably the number one thing. It would be the Family Feud number one thing that would pop up of things you say to someone you haven't seen in a long time.
0: 100%.
1: You look so good.
0: Uh-huh. Right.
1: And that's not.
0: I just think we need to do better. What if you said, I'm so happy to see you, instead of you look so good? I've been looking so forward to seeing you. How are you doing? I feel so good when I'm around you. And you can compliment all sorts of things about people's appearance, but it doesn't have to be about their body's size, shape, and weight. You can compliment their hairstyle, their clothing, their creativity, their eye color, and it doesn't have to be about body size, shape, and weight. We all know that's what it's about when you say you look so good. We've all been trained.
1: Do you think it's okay for parents to ask family friends and other family members to not comment on a child's body?
0: Absolutely.
1: In, you know, even the like, oh, you look so pretty in that dress, or, you know, oh, look at your skinny legs. I wish I had skinny legs like that, those kinds of things.
0: Yeah, I would just say let's elevate and improve our conversations, the things that we say to children, the ways that we compliment and motivate children. It's not a good idea to compare bodies with children. You know, I wish I had a body like a child. That's not a really good thing to say. I don't think it's healthy or normal. I think there's so many more interesting ways to connect and love people than the size, shape, and weight of their bodies. I'm raising three sons right now, and they're being influenced by this hypermuscularity culture. And every time they're like, oh, so-and-so's getting so ripped, like this, my response is literally like, oh, really? Is he kind? Is he smart? Does he work hard? What's he like? What's his personality like? Do the people around him feel loved and at ease? I'm way more interested in those things than his muscle definition. And I'm just hoping that that lands.
1: How do I start as somebody who, it's so programmed into me that those connections are so learned and so solid. It's always first and foremost about the shape of my body.
0: You've been programmed.
1: Yes. So how do I deprogram myself?
0: I would say you can begin to notice when you get those programmed thoughts and then try to redirect and reorient yourself that this movement is about strength, wellness, moving with my kids, you know, whatever is motivating to you outside of the size, shape in your body. Some people, I think it really helps them not to see their body while they're exercising, to really connect with the more mindful components. Start with, you know, trying not to self-objectify, trying not to imagine how your body looks to other people, trying not to think of your body as something that needs to change or be changed, but thinking about exercise as something you do that is a behavior of true self-love, and find a way to do it that you'll keep it up. Find a hobby, find an outlet. Do you like being indoors? Do you like being outdoors? Do you like doing it with a group? And then try to really monitor not only your internal chatter, but chatter amongst your social group if you do work out in a group, about it not being about your body size, shape, and weight, but about how good you feel.
1: Should I be calling out, you know, if someone says, hey, you look good, have you been working out? Should I be like, how dare you ask me that question?
0: So I just always try to redirect the conversation to something that's not about my body as an object. So I might say like, you know, I have been working out and I've been feeling so energized. So I talk about it in terms of my hobbies, my interest, about strength and wellness, about feeling good, about my back not hurting, about having better sleep. I mean, there's so many ways that we can have conversations about our body and our fitness that don't have to do with the size of my thighs or the shape of my butt. And the research would suggest that movement doesn't change people's bodies dramatically, but it does change their metabolism, their physiology, and their mental health. And if we just had more conversations about that, I think it would genuinely be more motivating.
1: Because who doesn't want to feel stronger and happier? So it turns out the best sales pitch for a healthy lifestyle has been there all along. We just haven't heard it because we were too distracted by the number on the scale. Our thanks to clinical psychologist Corinne Hannon and to our other guests today. Top of Mind is a production of BYU Radio. This episode was produced by Ciara Hewlett and Olivia Young, with help from me and Cleon Wall. 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That'll help other people find us. I'm Julie Rose. We'll talk soon.

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7: BBC News with Danielle Yawovietska. President Trump has said a deal with Iran is scheduled to be signed on Sunday and will be followed by the immediate reopening of the Strait of Hormuz to shipping. His comment came hours after Iran cast doubt on whether the signing would happen so soon. More details from BBC Persian's Parham Gobadi.
8: What we know so far is that they're really close to signing a deal. Why? Because Americans are saying it, Pakistanis are saying it, and even Iranians are saying it. But what we don't know is that, is it going to be signed? Donald Trump thinks so. He posted on his social media. Pakistani Prime Minister Shahbaz Sharif also mentioned the same thing. However, he said that it is going to be signed digitally. So there is no photo opportunities that Donald Trump usually likes. And Iranians definitely know that they want to deprive him of that photo opportunity so that he cannot claim victory.
7: The US Secretary of State has told his Indian counterpart any violation of the blockade of Iran will not be tolerated. Marco Rubio also warned against what he called the illicit transport of Iranian oil in the Strait of Hormuz. He made the comments after Subramaniam Jaishankar called him to protest over the killing of three Indian seafarers by a US strike on a merchant vessel earlier this week. Hungary's main opposition Fidesz party has re-elected the former Prime Minister Viktor Orbán as its leader, despite its crushing election defeat in April. Despite the loss, the nationalist politician was in a defiant mood at his party conference. Nick Thorpe is in Budapest.
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